0: Time is 7:15 a.m.
1: Breakfast is ready, Henry.
2: Okay, I'll be right down.
0: The time is 7:30 a.m.
3: More coffee, dear.
2: Maybe half a cup. I'm running a little late this morning.
0: The time is 7:45 a.m.
2: How do you like that? Nothing but shortages of this and shortages of that.
4: Well, I noticed there's no shortage of tobacco.
2: Huh? Oh, sorry. Did my cigarette bother you?
4: Yes. Doesn't it bother you?
0: The time is 8:05 a.m.
2: Hello? Oh, hi, Bill. Hey, hang on a second, will you? Let me grab a cigarette. Now, what's happening?
0: If this sounds like a typical day in your life, your life must not mean much to you, does it? Kick the habit. Join the Unhooked generation. This reminder from your lung association is a matter of life.

0: John, did you find the computers and matches I gave you?
1: Sure did. The Tiara 650.
0: Good. Yeah, incidentally, this is the kid I was telling you about. Reggie, meet John Jortha. He's a computer expert.
1: Hello, Reggie.
2: What's happening?
1: What?
0: That's the way he says hello.
1: Oh. What's happening to you, too?
0: John, what's in the cards?
1: I can't tell you that, Dominic.
0: Why not?
1: Tiara don't make the 650 no more. Phased it out a year ago. They go with a 2000 now. She really moves.
0: That's no help.
1: I got the catalog. Here's a picture of the 650. She was a good one, but slow.
0: Recognize it, Reggie?
2: We never had one that looked like that.
0: You sure?
2: Positive.
0: John, won't the newer model process these cards?
1: No way. Unless I can dig up an old 650, it won't do you no good at all.
0: Well, then start digging. Reggie, I'm going to see what I can find out about the dentures. Yeah. I want you to get some information from me about the computer they have in the office right now.
2: Henry? But how? They won't let me near it.
0: You'll find a way.

0: Hey, Dick.
1: What's happening?
0: What are you doing here? Why didn't you use the door?
1: It's locked.
0: Isn't it? You're lucky that Lewis isn't working late. Look at all this broken glass.
1: Listen, Dick, you gotta help me. I broke the wrong window. I thought I'd be in the room with the computer.
0: I have a key, but what do you want to get in there for?
1: Police work, Dick. It's very secret.
0: Reggie, I think you've been watching too much television.
1: No, Dick, I'm honest. This is for real.
0: I can't let you in without a reason.
1: If I tell you what it's for, will you?
0: Maybe.
1: Well, look, it's against regulations, but okay. Remember when Waxman's wife disappeared? Everyone said it was just a coincidence.
2: John, turn off the machines.
3: Greetings, Dominic.
2: Where's Reggie?
1: Right here. What took you so long? Mr. George has been showing me how these things work, and that's pretty neat.
2: Where's the 650? You said you found one.
3: Right over here. And we'll let her warm up.
1: You got anything on those teeth?
2: Waxman had his own. That could mean nothing, but I think they're crucial for this case.
1: Well, I hope so, but if they're not, can I keep them?
2: I won't even ask why.
3: She's ready.
2: All right, let's see what we got.
3: What do you make of this?
2: This is a dosage.
1: For insulin, maybe.
2: Yeah, I think so. They match with the prescription I got from Mrs. Waxman's pharmacist.
1: You think somebody used this to knock off the old lady?
2: That's what I think. Where's the rundown you got on the new computer?
1: It's right here.
2: John, would it be possible to program this type of machine to say something we wanted to?
3: I'd need the right cards.
1: Like these?
3: Like those.
2: Good. Here's what I want them to say.
1: Nobody move.
2: Easy, Reggie.
1: Hi, Dick. How's the window?
2: Is Lewis here?
0: He's in with Henry.
4: Olga, would you please... Oh, it's you again.
1: Hi, Princess.
2: Hello, Messieurs.
1: We've come to feed Henry.
5: Please, I cannot work with all this commotion.
1: Take a break, Olga.
5: But my work...
2: Look, why don't we all go into the computer room?
4: What for?
2: Henry's got something to tell us, and I'd like you all to be there.
6: Mr. Yale, Henry is very sensitive. I think I should be the one to feed him.
1: Well, I hope Henry doesn't have diabetes.
4: What's that supposed to mean?
1: Nothing.
6: All right, Henry. Open up. I know what happened that day when Mrs. Waxman went over the cliff. It was no accident like everyone thinks. It was murder. Hey, wait a minute. What is this?
2: Keep reading.
6: Klaus Waxman and his accomplice conspired to kill her, and it almost worked.
4: Who's playing games?
6: I know who killed Mrs. Waxman. I know, and I'm going to tell...
5: No, you can't tell. You're just a machine.
6: Oh, dear.
5: Klaus won't tell. He can't.
2: Shut it off. Klaus can't tell because you killed him, didn't you, Mrs. Worcester?
5: Yeah, he had it coming. He lied to me. Without her, we could be together, he said. He showed me how to use the computer to devise the perfect crime, and I did. Klaus Waxman was an evil man. An evil man.
1: You want to come downtown, Olga?
2: That's enough, Reggie. Mrs. Worcester, the police would like to hear your story. Yale here.
7: Reggie here. What's happening?
2: Olga confessed to both killings. They dug up Waxman's body.
7: Hey, did you find out whose false teeth those were?
2: Olga's. Waxman was keeping them around with the punch cards to stop her from telling the police about their little plot.
7: Hey, weird.
2: Murder's always weird, Reggie.
7: Yeah. Well, look, let me know if you need any help on your next case, Yale.
2: Yeah, I'll do that. In the meantime, try to stay out of trouble.
7: Okay. 10-4?
2: 10-4. Over and out.
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3: Within the far reaches of deep space, there remain unknown planets, journeys into galaxies yet uncharted. Stellar exploration is the newfound adventure. On the asteroid Vesta, halfway between the orbits of Mars and Jupiter, is the small spaceport of Kronos, supply center to space miners. Here, in this isolated watering hole, exist prospectors, gamblers, pirates, and cutthroats of every persuasion. Our story is about these daring and ruthless men who risk their lives in search of precious stones and metals in the icy tomb of deep space and journey upon the threshold of alien worlds.

0: Spaceport Kronos, the Rising Star Saloon, Saturday night. Raise 300.
1: I'm out.
2: Oh, me too.
3: Well, that leaves just you and me, dude.
4: Like I said before, my name is Silverthorn. Travis Silverthorn.
3: Sorry, dude. I'm not much good with names.
4: You might want to remember mine. I see your 300 and raise you 3,000.
3: What?
4: You heard me.
3: I only have 2,000.
4: Too bad, dude.
3: Wait a minute. I have a ship. I have a 98 dart. What do you say?
4: For 1,000? Where is it?
3: Out in the lot, number 4.
4: That clunker?
3: Hey, look, it needs a little paint. That's all. It's got an FTL overdrive.
4: Faster than light?
3: That's right. The FTL unit alone is worth 1,000.
4: All right. You calling?
3: You know it.
4: 3 queens.
3: Damn.
4: Well, gentlemen, thanks. Not bad for the first part of the night. Whose deal is it? What the hell was that?
5: That old scroungel over there. He just came running into this place and shot off his blaster.
6: Shh. He's trying to say something.
7: Glowstone.
4: Well, there goes the game.
7: Glowstone. Glowstone's been discovered on Kalimar.
0: Meanwhile, high above Earth, Starlab, the spinning observatory wheel, drifts silently, peacefully through space. Aboard Starlab, research director Maura Cassidy and her assistant Tim ready the giant telescopes for a close-hand look at the new frontier.
8: Dr. Cassidy, you're early.
9: I know, Tim, but I'm anxious to get a look at the planet. Besides, Commissioner White has ordered a 24-hour surveillance of Kalimar.
8: Mycroft is moving the 900-inch scope into position now.
9: The 900? What's wrong with the big one?
8: It's working on spectral analysis. 2 more hours.
9: Oh, well, we can't wait. Delta One will be here any minute, and I want Kalimar on the viewer when Graydon and Griff arrive.
8: Why are they coming here to Star Lab first? Kalimar's in the opposite direction.
9: I don't know, Tim. They didn't tell me.
8: I can't believe it was just yesterday that news of the glowstone strike got out. It seems like everybody's going to Kalimar.
9: Well, I wouldn't mind going there myself.
8: What for, Dr. Cassidy?
9: Well, for one thing, I've never even seen a grain of glowstone, much less the rocks rumored to exist on Kalimar.
8: Will you settle for a good look right now? The scope's ready.
9: Well, then turn on the viewer, Tim. Let's see this new frontier.
8: Right, Dr. Cassidy. Viewer on.
9: Ooh.
10: Is that what all the fuss is about?
8: Captain Griff. Well, that's it, all right. That's Kalimar.
10: It hardly looks worth the effort.
9: Well, what about you, John? What do you think?
11: It looks hot.
9: Just 200 degrees at noon is all.
11: Oh, and I forgot to pack my cocoa butter. Can you tell us anything else, Maura?
9: Not much. A double sun accounts for the hot days. Nights, on the other hand, are cool and very dark. There is no moon. Most plant and animal life will probably be nocturnal. It's really a fascinating world. If only we knew more about it.
11: Well, we'll give you a complete report when we get back.
8: How long are you going to be gone?
11: Oh, a week or so. Until the ISA can set up a permanent command post there.
9: I don't understand why you two went out of your way to come here before going on to Kalimar.
11: Well, an ISA directive, Maura. Commissioner White's orders.
9: But why?
11: Tell her, buddy.
10: Oh, thanks, pal. Well, you see, Maura, the chief told us to leave Delta One here at Star Lab.
9: Then how will you get back to Kalimar?
10: In Star Lab's cruiser.
12: Columbus! The heck you will! You're not touching my ship!
11: Now, come on, Maura, be reasonable. We need the shuttle from Columbus.
12: I don't care! Forget it!
8: Excuse me, Dr. Cassidy.
9: Yes, Tim, what is it?
8: You said you wanted to go to Kalimar. Here's the perfect opportunity.
9: Yes! So it is. Thanks, Tim. Okay, John, you can take my ship on one condition.
10: Uh-oh, Skipper.
9: Take me with you.
11: Oh, now, just a minute, Maura.
9: I have some field time coming anyway, and all my equipment is already aboard Columbus, so it's settled. I'll go get ready.
10: Hey, Skipper. We sure handled that well.
11: Yeah, well,
1: Maybe it's a good thing she's coming along, buddy. We can use the help.
0: As Graydon and Griff prepare to disembark Starlab for Kalamar, early prospector arrivals begin on the small planet. Mark Robbins and Lee Johnson are among the first.
2: Good thing we left the landing lights on. It's really dark out here.
13: Yeah, but we have to work at night. It's too hot during daylight, you know that. Besides, we've already lost time, so we'd better get busy.
2: You sure these hills are the best place to look for glowstones?
13: I think they're a good place to start, Lee. You unpack the scanner, and I'll set up the auxiliary lights.
2: Wait a minute. Shh. Shh.
13: What's wrong?
2: I thought I heard something.
13: I don't hear anything.
2: There, listen.
13: Yeah, I do hear it now. Sounds like a herd of animals or something. Don't worry about it.
2: Oh, there's something eerie about that sound.
13: I said, don't worry about it. Come on, let's get to work.
0: From the blackness of Kalamar's night comes an omen. What lies ahead on this tiny distant planet remains an unknown, shrouded in mystery. On Alien Worlds.

0: Worlds continues. A wave of unruly space prospectors, a chaotic infiltration of the planet Calamar. Anticipating the outbreak of lawlessness, the International Space Authority intervenes. Acting on ISA orders, a space exploration team is sent to Calamar to begin preparations for the arrival of an ISA security fleet and the establishment of a permanent command post. Starlab's interstellar cruiser Columbus is en route. SET commanders John Graydon and Buddy Griff, along with Starlab research director Maura Cassidy, are on board.
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2: Open channel 8, buddy. ISA cruiser Columbus calling vessel at 049er. We read your flag. 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
3: What's going on?
1: Oh, some idiot probably ran out of photons.
4: Thank God you guys showed up. I'll bet 50 ships passed me by without even slowing down.
2: I'm sorry, pal, but we'll be doing the same.
4: What? Oh, come on, you can't leave me.
1: Hey, Skipper, I think I know that guy. Do you mind?
2: Okay, buddy, go ahead, but I'm not stopping.
1: Hello, Travis. Travis Silverthorn, is that you?
4: Yeah, who are you?
1: It's me, Buddy.
4: Buddy, you fool, stop that ship right now and pick me up.
1: Hey, Skipper, what do you say?
2: I already said, Buddy.
1: But Travis is like a brother.
2: I don't care, Buddy. We don't have the time.
1: Skipper, he saved my life when we were kids.
2: Oh, damn it, Buddy.
1: Thanks, Skipper. Hello, Travis. Hold on, we're coming alongside.
0: As Captain Griff aids a distressed friend, Dr. Cassidy receives an emergency call from Starlab.
5: That's right, Dr. Cassidy. Spectral analysis indicates a little flare-up in Calamar's double sun.
3: How intense, Tim?
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3: Okay, thanks for the report, Tim. I'll be in touch.
2: Great, huh?
3: You heard.
2: Yeah. Without any radio communication on Calamar, things could get sticky. Any idea how long the solar flare-ups might last?
3: I'd just be guessing.
1: John? Maura? I'd like you to meet my old friend Travis Silverthorn.
2: Travis?
6: Appreciate the ride, Captain.
2: It's all right, Travis.
1: What happened to your ship, Travis?
6: Oh, it was a piece of junk I won in the card game on Cronus. Not worth going back for. Say, you wouldn't be headed for Calamar by any chance, would you?
3: We sure are.
6: Fantastic.
0: Back on Calamar's night side, prospectors Mark Robbins and Lee Johnson continue their search for Glowstone. Out of the black depths, a mysterious sound draws closer.
7: I think they're getting closer, Mark.
8: Stop worrying about that noise. It's probably a natural phenomenon.
7: Well, natural or not, I got a bad feeling about it. Hey, what do you say we break camp and set up at another location?
8: Oh, Lee, come on. You got prospector jitters.
7: Listen, the sound, it stopped.
8: You see there? Nothing to worry about. Like I said, it's a natural phenomenon.
7: Natural phenomenon, yeah, sure.
3: Well, that's it. We've entered the area affected by Calamar's sun. We no longer have any radio communication with anyone.
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1: Hey, Skip, me and Travis are throwing a party to celebrate our reunion. You want to join us?
2: Oh, no thanks, Buddy. But go ahead, just don't overdo it, huh?
1: Right, Skip.
9: How about you, Maura? Would you like to have a drink with us?
3: Well,
2: oh, go ahead, Maura. We have time before we get to Calamar.
3: Okay, why not?
1: All right, we'll be in the galley, Skipper.
3: Well, tell me, Mr. Silverthorn,
9: please, Maura. Call me Travis.
3: Okay, Travis. What draws you to Calamar? Plan on doing any prospecting?
9: Well, in a manner of speaking, I guess you could.
1: If I know Travis, he'll be mining the miners.
3: And that means?
9: I will be playing cards.
3: Ah.
1: Okay, here we are. Martian physics okay?
3: Sure, fine.
6: Okay by me.
3: You know, I've never seen Glowstone.
6: No kidding? I just happen to have a piece with me.
3: Really? Oh, I'd love to see it.
6: It's just a speck, but it's enough to see the value. To get the full effect of glowstone, you have to see it in the dark. Oh, buddy, will you please turn off the lights?
10: Sure.
3: Oh, it's beautiful. I've never seen such rich colors before, so bright, pure, and warm.
9: Think she likes it, buddy?
10: I don't know. It's hard to tell.
9: A glowstone is supposedly an aphrodisiac, too, you know.
3: No, I didn't, but I'm not surprised.
11: Oh, wow. You two want to be left alone?
3: Buddy.
9: Of course, that's not the reason it's so valuable.
3: That's right. That much I do know. Glowstone is a perfect energy source. Small, clean, safe. It doesn't get hot, and yet the energy it releases can be put to thousands of uses.
9: And on top of all of that, it's one of the rarest minerals in the universe. This little speck of mine is worth close to 100,000. I've met men who are willing to kill for a piece half this size. And almost as many who are willing to die for it.
0: The value of glowstone cannot be denied, but neither can the dangers of mining it. As two young prospectors draw closer to a confrontation with the unknown on Calamar.
12: It's been a half hour, Lee, and no more howls. If anything was there, it's gone now.
7: No, I don't think so, Mark. They're out there, all around us. I can feel them.
12: Maybe we should just get back to work.
7: Are you kidding? That's just what they're waiting for.
12: Well, we can't sit here all night. Besides, I've scanned the whole place. There is nothing here to fear.
7: But, Mark...
12: But nothing. Now, give me that blaster and wait here.
7: Where are you going?
12: I'm going to prove my point. I'll fire the blaster a couple of times over by that rock. If nothing happens, then maybe we can get back to work, okay?
7: And if something does happen?
12: Well, then you're going to have a front row seat. But nothing will happen. Now, watch.
7: Hey, what happened to the lights? Mark!
12: What in the name of God is that?
7: Mark, where are you?
12: Lee?
4: Lee, help me!
0: From the deep darkness of a mining camp on Calamar, a scream of terror and silence of death. What strange creatures stalk the blackness and lure these helpless miners into horror? An excursion into the arcane.

0: Alien Worlds continues. Mysterious, hostile creatures attack a prospector camp on Calamar. A search for glowstone ends in terror. Lawless disorder sweeps the planet as prospectors and pirates arrive in search of the precious stone. A space exploration team enters Calamar's orbit, sent by the International Space Authority to subdue the madness.
1: Can't get over how hot it looks down there, Mora.
2: At least the nights are pleasant, John. I'm sure most of the miners do their work at night.
1: What about solar screens during the day?
2: Even under a solar screen, it would still be 120 degrees or so. A little hot to be doing hard labor.
1: Yeah, I'll say. You know, I never liked the desert, even on Earth. I think I'll stay up here and let the rest of you take the first EVA.
2: So now all I have to do is find Buddy and Travis.
1: I think they went up to the launch deck. Hey, just a minute, I'll go with you.
2: Okay.
3: You know, Travis, seeing you again reminds me of the first time we left Earth together. Remember?
4: Oh, how could I forget? I can't believe we ever got past the moon and that old government surplus. A wombat, wasn't it?
3: It was a wombat, all right. That old fossil fueler.
4: I'll bet they're still talking about our last night on Mars.
3: Well, I know I am.
2: Excuse us, you two.
3: If you're looking for a shuttle crew, we're ready.
2: Good, because we're going down.
3: Oh, right. But wait, Skipper. Someone has to stay.
1: Yeah, I'll stay, Buddy. The three of you can go.
3: Right. Well, come on.
1: Buddy?
3: Yeah?
1: Listen, whatever you do, don't land.
3: Why not?
1: With the radios out, I just don't want to take any chances, that's all. Just look around and then report back here after your EVA.
3: Okay, Skip. Boy, you sure know how to take the fun out of an EVA.
0: As the EVA crew prepares to descend from the cruiser Columbus, other preparations are underway on Earth. An ISA security fleet, commanded by Captain Richard Baker, prepares to depart for Calamar and set up a permanent command post.
5: Captain Baker.
6: Yes, Lieutenant, what is it?
5: I have that recording of the last transmission from Calamar, sir, just before the signal faded completely.
6: Good, Lieutenant. Let's hear it.
7: Mayday, mayday. It's 1906. They're under attack. They're coming out of nowhere.
8: Weapons are under attack.
7: It's the light.
5: That's where it ends, sir.
6: Was he saying light?
5: Apparently. But we can't figure out why. The coordinates are from Calamar's dark side.
0: An EVA shuttle streaks across Calamar's ebony skies into the planet's night side. Aboard, Captain Buddy Griff, Travis Silverthorne, and Mora Cassidy observing the planet's surface through an infrared scanner.
9: Altitude leveling off at 10,000. Speed 900 and dropping.
4: I can't understand it, Buddy. There's no lights down there. There's no sign of mining camps or laser drills. There's nothing but darkness.
9: I have to admit it, Travis. It does seem strange.
2: Will you two relax? We're flying over a huge plains area. Any mining operations are bound to be in the hills, right?
9: Oh, yeah, that's right.
4: Well, can you see anything at all down there, Mora?
2: Scattered plant life and what appears to be a giant herd of animals.
9: I'm taking us down closer.
2: This is strange.
9: What's strange?
2: I can see several mining camps.
9: So?
2: Well, they appear to have been totally destroyed, like they were hit by a tornado.
4: I knew something was wrong.
9: Is there any sign of survivors?
2: No. Wait! Wait, slow down.
9: Okay, give me a chance.
4: What do you see, Mora? What do you see?
2: A group of men. Some of them look injured. They're standing together near some caves. They're trying to get our attention.
9: So why don't they turn on a light if they want us to see them?
4: Only one way to answer that question, Buddy.
9: I think you're right, pal. We've got to land this bird.
2: But, Buddy, John just said that we can...
9: You said some of those men were hurt, Mora. We've got to help them. That's why we're here.
2: I suppose you're right.
9: I know I am. Hit the landing lights, will you, Travis?
1: Right.
9: There. Well, that's more like it. Now we can see, too.
4: Yeah. There are the men that Mora was... Hey, wait a minute. Wait a minute. They're running away. They're running away like scared rabbits.
9: Yeah. They're heading straight for the caves.
2: They panicked as soon as you turned on the light.

0: Wait a minute, they're running away. They're running away like scared rabbits.
1: Yeah, they're heading straight for the caves.
2: They panicked as soon as you turned on the lights.
1: Touchdown. Let's get out there and find out what's going on.
3: Turn off your lights. The creatures are coming.
4: Who are you? What are you talking about?
3: You're in great danger. The Night Riders, they've seen your lights. They're attracted by light. There are hundreds of them. They will be here any minute.
4: Okay. Quick, turn off the lights, Travis.
1: Right.
3: The only way to save your ship is to leave now.
2: Buddy, listen.
3: It's them. They're coming, I tell you.
2: I'll take a look through the infrared binoculars.
3: Hurry. They can't be stopped. They'll tear your ship to pieces and us too if we don't get out of here.
4: What is that?
3: It's the Night Riders.
0: Night Riders?
4: Mara, can you see anything through the binoculars?
2: Can I ever? They're coming this way, all right. There must be several hundred of them.
4: Several hundred what?
2: Strange creatures. Reptilian, I think. But huge. They're riding on the backs of those animals I saw earlier. My God, I don't believe.
5: What is it? What is it?
2: They don't have any eyes.
3: But how can they...
0: Please. There isn't much time. You must leave.
2: He's right. They've already reached the foothills.
4: Okay, let's go. Everyone in the shuttle. You too, mister.
3: Thank you.
0: All systems on, buddy.
1: All right. Preliminary ignition. Set.
2: What's the matter, buddy?
1: Misfire. Again.
3: Let me out of here. I want out.
1: Relax, will you? All right, baby. Come on.
3: Damn it. I'm getting out of here. Now.
1: All right, that's it. Abandon ship. Head for the cave.
0: Right, buddy.
1: Okay, be careful, Mora. Watch your step. Come on, buddy, hurry. Okay.
2: My God! Look at them!
1: I don't think they're Indians, Mora.
0: I don't believe it. Look, they're tearing the shuttle apart.
2: What are we going to do, buddy? How are we going to contact John now?
1: Let's worry about that later. Quick, let's get under cover. In here. In the cave.
6: Buddy, Mora, and Travis find themselves trapped, overrun by strange, sightless alien creatures. Unable to contact John Graydon high above them, aboard Columbus, they appear to be hopelessly stranded in darkness. Their shuttle has been torn to pieces by the Night Riders of Kalamar. Indeed, a phantasm of consternation or

The Night Riders of Kalamar was based on an original story by Dudley Brown and written by Dudley Brown and Lee Hansen. Associate producer, Jeff Allen. Music director, Tom Rounds. Our engineer was Stu Jacobs. Assistants to the producer, Laurie Tyler and Aaron O'Neill. Technical consultant, Peter Skye. Alien Worlds was created, produced, and directed by Lee Hansen and is distributed by Watermark Incorporated. And so, until next time, this is Roger Dressler inviting you to join us for the conclusion of The Night Riders of Kalamar on Alien Worlds.

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1: I hope you're not hungry, dear Henry, I've just burnt the roast and I've ruined the spuds.
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2: You don't mean...
1: Polo mints.
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18: The Diary of Fate. Fate plays no favorites. It could happen to you.
19: Book 97. Page 302. Yes, here it is. The name Nelson Walker. Occupation undetermined. Yes, Nelson, you were a drifter. You have held a dozen different positions. You've never been able to settle down. And now, as the ledger of your life lies open before me, I, Fate, look ahead to a single instant of horror.
20: Okay, never mind that. Where's the money?
21: Here, in this envelope.
20: Oh, thank you, Nelson. Nelson, let me go! Nelson!
21: I'll never let you go!
20: Nelson!
21: Oh, truly, you'll never tell. Never!
19: In the life of Nelson Walker, a decision for evil was made. Then I, Fate, intervened. Because of a little thing, a torn paper bag, Nelson Walker will die. But take heed, you who listen, for I, Fate, am not unjust, not unmindful of mortal right. In a moment, I will read again from The Diary of Fate.
18: In a moment, we will learn how little things changed the life of Nelson Walker. But first, here's a word from our sponsor.
19: In the life of Nelson Walker, a murder was committed. But in the last analysis, it was a little, seemingly insignificant thing that yielded the final outcome. For you see, little things are the tools with which I work. Remember, Nelson Walker, how it all started? You were in a taxi cab on your way to the airport to catch a plane for Honolulu.
18: and a job that was waiting for you.
0: Can't you go any faster, driver?
2: Afraid not, mister. I'm pushing the limit now.
0: Yeah, but I've only got 10 minutes to get to the airport. I'll miss my plane.
2: I'm sorry. I'm doing the best I can.
0: Hey, what are you doing? Why are you stopping?
2: Did you see that signal? There's a train coming.
0: Oh, come on. Step on it. Run through it. You've got time.
2: Not me, brother.
0: But I'm going to miss my plane, you fool. Run it.
2: Ain't that too bad about your plane, fella? I ain't risking my neck for nobody, so forget it.
19: Yes, Nelson. It was a little thing. A 2-minute delay at a railroad crossing. And yet, unknown to you, those moments were critical in your life. When you finally arrived at the airport, you learned that your flight had already left. You went to the ticket desk, expecting more trouble when you asked for a new reservation. Then fate intervened.
22: Well, I'll check the other flights, Mr. Walker, but I can't promise anything. You'll excuse me a minute, sir. Reservation, Miss Carlton? Yes. Cancellation? 521? Yes, all right, thank you. Well, Mr. Walker, you're really in luck. That call was a last-minute cancellation. I can give you a seat now on the plane leaving for Honolulu in an hour.
19: Yes, Nelson. I, fate, arranged a last-minute cancellation. And now you had a seat on Flight 21. You checked your luggage, bought a newspaper, and strolled into the airport restaurant where you sat down and ordered coffee. As you waited, a man's voice drifted to you from a nearby booth.
23: Now, don't you worry, Mr. Blair. No one knows any better than I do that $75,000 is a lot of money. But then I've been in this business a long time. You can count on Rick. I'll deliver your check, pick up the stuff, be back here in 3 days. Safe and sound.
19: The words you heard angered you, Nelson. A man named Rick. $75,000 so casually discussed made you feel small and cheap. You left the restaurant without glancing at the men in the booth. And when your flight was announced, you got aboard. A slight, well-dressed man sat next to you. And soon the big plane soared from the field and headed west. The man next to you sighed. Settled back.
24: Ah, yes, sir. Another few hours, we'll be in Honolulu.
0: Yeah, they say it's quite a place.
24: I guess so. Don't know anyone there myself, but I've heard it's very nice.
0: Oh, you've never been there either?
24: No, this is my first trip out this way. I'm looking forward to seeing the island.
0: Well, I wish I felt the same way. I'm going to see plenty of them before I'm done. I'll be stuck on the outlying island for a year or more.
24: Well, no temptation out there. Good chance to collect a nice steak, though.
0: Yeah, a small one.
24: Well, enough so that you can take advantage of an opportunity when it comes along.
0: That's right. Do you have your own business now?
24: Not yet, but I will soon. I'm going into the Air Express business. There's a field with a future.
0: Air Express?
24: Yes. Moving things fast and smooth by air. Why, with the loads modern planes can carry, there's no limit to it. Cargo planes these days are flying boxcars, and no worry about refrigeration either. The freight compartments aren't sealed or heated, you know. You can take a load of fruit, for instance, and... there I go. Get me started on Air Express, and I'll talk your leg off.
0: Oh, no. No, it's very interesting. But what business are you in now?
24: Oh, well, you might call me a sort of glorified delivery boy. By the way, my name is Gage.
0: I'm Walker, Nelson Walker.
24: Glad to know you, Nelson. My first name is Enrico.
0: Enrico?
24: Yes, but of course my friends have shortened that. I'm called Rick.
19: because of a moment's delay at a railroad crossing and an unexpected ticket cancellation, you now sat next to a man with $75,000. The man you had overheard in the airport restaurant. You looked at him closely and tried to remember all that you had overheard. But then, another little thing happened.
24: Say, Nelson, how about some gin rummy to pass the time?
0: Suits me, if it's not too steep.
24: No need for it to be. Say, a quart of the center point.
0: Okay. Oh, by the way, there's plenty of room over here beside me. You want to move your briefcase?
24: Briefcase? No. No, it's all right here beside me.
0: All right. Want me to keep score?
24: Fine. Let's see, I've got an old piece of paper here someplace. Yes. This will do.
0: It's hey, not... you dropped a card there. Oh. Calling card. Here, I'll get it, Rick.
19: Yes, Nelson. With another little thing. A calling card had dropped. As you bent over to pick it up, the engraving met your eye. The Royal Palm Jewelers. And penciled on it were the words, Contact Everett Ralston. Now, Nelson, you learn more about Rick. He was a courier, and in his briefcase was a check for $75,000, for which he was to receive a fortune in jewels. With this in mind, you found it very difficult to concentrate on the game of cards you play.
24: Well, Nelson, that's three games in a row for me. I guess that's about enough cards, isn't it? I think I'd better get some sleep.
0: Yeah, me too. If I can forget the sound of those motors.
24: Oh, that's a lullaby to me. Yes, sir, when I get my Air Express business rolling, my whole life is going to be tied up with airplane motors. Well, see you in Honolulu.
19: Yes, Nelson. Tomorrow you would be in Honolulu with nothing more than just another job to look forward to. Yet in the adjacent seat was a man who held a fortune in his hand. You were impatient when the island of Oahu came into view. A few minutes later, a warning light blinked on, and it was time to fasten your safety belt for the landing.
0: Well, we're practically there, and I'm glad of it. Hey, aren't you going to fasten your belt, Rick?
24: Me? No. I always have, but nothing ever happened. These modern planes land smoother than you can park a car. You watch now. See? Nothing to it.
0: Yeah, but... Hey, we're not slowing down. Something's wrong.
24: Not stopping. We're overshooting the field. The brakes, they're not holding.
0: Jake, we're gonna crash.
24: That hangar, we're going to hit it. Look out!

0: my infant, Nelson. Your mind was staggered by the awful impact. Then, as a torrent of noise and confusion burst over you, you saw that your newly found friend, Enrico Gage, was dead. This time, he had not fastened his safety belt. Almost without realizing what you were doing, you reached for his briefcase. Then you took his wallet and scrambled for the door.
1: All right.
2: I'm hurt.
1: All out as soon as we can. Now, look, those of you who can walk, give me your name to check against the pass you live. Now, what is your name, sir?
3: Me?
1: Yes.
3: My name? I'm Enrico Gage.
1: Gage?
3: That dead man in there was riding next to me. His name is Walker. Nelson Walker.
0: Yes, Nelson, in the tragic confusion of an airplane crash, you made a decision, a choice for evil. Then, at that moment, the end for you was certain. Soon, Nelson, I will write again on your page in The Diary of Fate.
4: The end for Nelson Walker is certain. Certain as fate. But before we continue our story, here's a word from our announcer.

0: Nelson Walker, your decision was a desperate one. You drove to the hotel Enrico Gage had mentioned, claimed his reservation, and then, alone in your room, opened his briefcase. The $75,000 check was certified and made out to the Royal Palm Jeweler. At that moment, the telephone rang. It was Everett Ralston, the name penciled on the calling card Gage had dropped.
1: I heard about the plane accident this morning, Mr. Gage. I do hope you're all right.
2: Yes, I'm fine, thank you. Ready for business.
1: And I can expect you this afternoon.
2: Yes, Mr. Ralston. I'll be in your office at, say, 3 o'clock.
1: 3 o'clock.
2: Fine. I'll see you then.
3: Here are the birds. 32 of them. Each one a perfect gem. Now, you have the check?
2: Yes, of course. Here you are. $75,000.
3: Thank you. It certainly is a pleasure to do business with the man you represent. Never any dickering over price. Never any red tape. It's all over in a matter of minutes. I imagine that suits you too, Mr. Gage.
2: Yes, Mr. Ralston, it does. The faster things move, the better I like it.
0: Yes, Nelson. Every instant of your impersonation was a moment of danger. After you left Ralston's office, you made a reservation under an assumed name on a plane leaving for Australia that night. Then you walked back to your hotel, the case of pearls safe in your pocket. It was then, Nelson, that I, fate, again intervened, and another little thing happened. As a woman in front of you, carrying a large package, opened the door of her car, the paper bag ripped, and a number of parcels fell to the ground.
4: Oh, that's
2: stupid. Oh, here, let me help you.
4: Thank you. That stupid clerk gave me a torn... Why, Nelson! Nelson Walker!
2: Truly, Masters. Hey, this is a surprise. I had no idea you were out this way. What are you doing here?
4: Oh, going with rich men, you might say, but tell me, when did you get in?
2: Just this morning. I came by ship, luxury liner. Yeah, and believe me, this beats shivering in San Francisco.
4: Oh? This your first trip to Honolulu?
2: Yeah, it is. And I'm afraid I won't see much other place either. I have to leave tonight.
4: Oh, that's too bad. In that case, I suppose I'll have to be the aggressor.
2: The aggressor? What do you mean?
4: You're taking me to dinner tonight, Nelson.
2: Why, sure. All right, I'd love that.
4: We'll have cocktails at the Terrace Club first. The Terrace Club's my favorite spot. We'll have a lot to talk about, Nelson. And now you've heard the lives and loves of Trudy Masters. Any comments, Nelson?
2: Only one. You haven't changed a bit, Trudy.
4: Oh, if you mean I still like luxury and still know a good thing when I see it, you're right. But now how about that dinner?
2: Oh, constructive thought. I'm famished.
4: Give me a moment to make with the lipstick and I'll be right back.
2: All right, but hurry, will you?
3: Well, Mr. Gage, hello again.
2: Hello, Mr. Ralston. How are you?
3: Fine, just fine. Join me in a drink.
2: No, thank you. I'm with someone, and we're just about to leave.
3: Yeah, I see. Perhaps another time, Mr. Gage. Oh, by the way, I forgot to mention it this afternoon at the office, but I'd like you to come out to my place on Saturday.
2: Well, I'm sorry, Mr. Ralston, but I'm leaving tonight.
3: No, too bad. Well, any time you're back this way, please drop in and... Why, Trudy Masters.
4: Hello, Everett.
2: You know Trudy?
3: Why, yes, we're old friends, aren't we, my dear?
4: Yes, we are. By the way, Everett, how's your new bride?
3: Bride? Oh, yes, it's my wife. She's fine, thank you. Well, I have to be running. Goodbye, Mr. Gage.
2: Goodbye, Mr. Olson.
4: Mr. Gage? Why did he call you that?
2: I have no idea.
0: With another little thing, Nelson, Mr. Ralston also favored the Terrace Club. Now you fully realized that the sooner you were away from Honolulu, the better off you would be. You hurried through dinner with Trudy, and then an hour later, alone in your hotel room, you smoked innumerable cigarettes, and you waited impatiently for the time to pass.
2: Hello?
5: Hello, Milton. This is Trudy.
2: What? Trudy, I'm...
5: Surprised? Surprised that I asked for Mr. Gage's room instead?
2: Well, yes. But I can explain that. You see, it's a business deal.
5: I see.
2: But, Trudy, I thought you were going home.
5: And I was, but frankly, now, my curiosity got the best of me. I had to find out a few things first. You see, I've been checking on you.
2: Me? Me? Where?
5: Right here. The airport.
2: The airport?
5: Yes. You see, Nelson, I knew you were lying this afternoon when I first met you.
2: What do you mean? Lying about what?
5: Arriving by ship. Luxury liners from the mainland only come in once a week, on Wednesday. This is Monday now.
2: So what?
5: So I checked the airline, particularly the flight that crashed this morning. And I found out that an old friend of ours was killed. A man named Nelson Walker.
0: Moment, Nelson, you were stunned. Trudy Masters knew that you were impersonating Enrico Gage, and that you had had business with Everett Ralston, a dealer in pearls. Your first impulse was to flee, but then you realized that, like you, Trudy Masters was interested in only one thing: money. You arranged to meet her near a darkened hangar at the airport. And you promised her $10,000 in exchange for silence. $10,000, which you did not have.
4: Good evening, Mr. Gage.
2: Where are you?
4: Over here. Well, you bring the money?
2: Yeah. Are you alone?
4: Of course. What did you expect?
2: I don't know. I'm not used to dealing with blackmail.
4: Never mind that. Where's the money?
2: Here, in this envelope.
4: Oh. Thank you, Nelson. Nelson, let me go. Nelson!
2: I'll never let you go.
4: No!
6: What is it? What is it? Who's there?
2: Now, Trudy, you'll never tell. Never!
6: Hey, you in there. Hey, stop. What are you...
2: Good Lord.
0: Yes, Nelson Walker. Now you had murdered. Yet as you ran blindly through the night, your thoughts were only of escape. But the pilot who had heard Trudy's last cries spread the alarm. You saw others join in the chase for you. You fled into the rear of a busy freight hangar and crouched for a moment behind a pile of boxes. Then suddenly the two words, Air Express, stenciled on a large green crate in front of you, gave you an idea, a way out. You thought briefly of Enrico Gage.
7: Yes, sir. Moving things fast and smooth by air is the only way to do it. My cargo planes these days are just like flying boxcars. Can't be beat, I tell you.
0: It was your only chance, Nelson, and you took it. The large green crate contained a shipment of linen. You emptied half the contents, and then realizing it would be cold in the air, you wrapped yourself in the remaining cloth. An hour later, the crate with you inside was strapped securely in the unsealed freight compartment of a plane. And as the four-motored machine roared into the night, you were safe. Now, Nelson, you still had your pearls. And you still had your life. But soon fate will write again. Soon I will record your final entry in the Diary of Fate.
8: Before the final entry in this chapter of the Diary of Fate, here's a word from our sponsor.

0: Yes, Nelson Walker. As you huddle safely in a box in the cold, unsealed freight compartment with a giant plane, you were content. For each hour saw you farther away from Honolulu, where you had choked a woman to death. You were not aware that each moment also carried you closer to the center of a heavy storm that thundered over the vast Pacific. Yes, soon even the plane's pilot became concerned with the tempest that raged around them.
1: It's getting worse, Bert. We'll never get through. We better start climbing.
2: Right, Skipper. Certainly looks rough ahead, doesn't it? I don't imagine we'll... Hey, what is it, Skipper? What's wrong?
1: Number four engine. Doesn't respond at all. Going dead, Bert.
2: Oh, that's a pretty thought. We can't climb without it. What are you going to do, turn back?
1: Oh, that won't help. The storm's all around us now. Bert, listen. Get back to the freight and start heaving it out. We got to gain altitude.
2: All right, sir, all right.
3: I'll start it out. You say when.
4: Come on, baby. Be good to daddy.
5: There go steady the first now. One, Skipper. There go the first one. Any change now?
1: A little. Keep it going.
5: Okay, hold tight. Okay. Here goes. Here goes another one. Be half empty soon, Skipper. How are we doing now?
1: Still too heavy.
5: Six. Wow. Well, this large green baby might do the trick. Hate to do it, but...
1: Bert, we're okay now. Number four kicked in again. Must have been the fuel line.
2: Oh, good. Glad to hear that. Say, that last crate was giving me a tough time anyway.
1: Well, here we go, son. Up and out of this mess.
2: Right. Upstairs it is.
1: Man, this certainly is a Lulu. Afraid we'll have to climb all the way. Might clear to 20,000 feet.
2: Well, 20 or 30,000, it's all the same with one of these. You know, Skipper, they're mighty handy gadgets to have along.
1: Oxygen mask? Yeah, man, they're all right for a guy who doesn't like choking to death.
0: Yes. Even as Nelson Walker choked the breath of life from Trudy Masters, so did the means of his escape stifle him first into unconsciousness, then to ultimate death. And now is the plane carrying the lifeless body of a man who chose evil, drones through the night. It is time to close the book. In the case of Nelson Walker, as in the cases of all men, I, fate, am but the instrument of a plan. And the countless little things are the tools with which I work. Because of a delay at a railroad crossing, a last-minute ticket cancellation, and a dropped calling card, Nelson Walker reached the crossroad of decision. He took the path of evil, and then because of a torn paper bag, Nelson Walker met Trudy Masters, and eventually, justice. Ponder well the moral, you who have listened, and remember, there is a page for you in the Diary of Fate.
6: The cast of the Nelson Walker entry included Gloria Blondell, Herbert Litton, Patrick McGeehan, Jack Edwards Jr., Ray Erlenborn, Vern Surrey, and Hal Sawyer. Diary of Fate is a Larry Finley transcription, brought to you from Hollywood.
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0: 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A dimension of sound. A dimension of sight. A dimension of mind. You're moving into a land of both shadow and substance. Of things and ideas. You've just crossed over into the Twilight Zone.
1: Come on, blasted elevator.
2: Oh, good morning, Mr. Winslow.
1: Morning, Millie.
2: I have that report you asked for, sir.
1: The Venus mission.
2: Yes, sir. I was just on my way to your office.
1: Good. NASA's breathing down our collective neck.
2: I know, sir. Vector analysis, re-entry simulations.
1: What about the orbital projections?
2: Not yet.
1: Why?
2: It must be the Mark 502, sir.
1: The 502? She should have come up with it yesterday.
2: I know, sir, but...
1: She's been fixed, hasn't she?
2: That's just it. The mainframe's been overhauled 3 times.
3: Data Inc., command director call. One moment. Mr. Ballard?
1: Ballard, I need a word with you.
4: Morning, Mr. Winslow.
1: What's wrong with the 502?
4: I wanted to talk to you about that.
1: Millie here says...
4: Oh, hello, Millie.
2: Jack?
1: She says it's still down.
4: Well, there are some glitches.
1: Glitches? The Mark 502 is the heart of our entire operation.
2: Here's the report, sir. All the figures we have as of this morning.
1: Well, we'll just have to stall NASA.
2: I'll get back to my office now.
1: You do that. Ballard, come with me.
4: Sir, if I may make a suggestion...
1: I have a suggestion for you. Get me the rest of those figures.
4: Yes, but with the repairs and downtime...
1: We should have had them yesterday. Who's in charge of her?
4: Fred Danziger, sir.
1: What happened to Elwood?
4: You said to bring in someone else when he couldn't locate the problem.
1: Right, right. Get me Danziger. Tell him I need the final numbers this morning.
4: I don't think that'll do any good, sir.
1: Why not?
4: Well, he's up to his neck in it. Been in the computer room all night. Hasn't even slept. Says it's hopeless. Agnes has had a complete breakdown.
1: Agnes?
4: That was Elwood's nickname for the 502. Got to know her intimately over the past year or so.
1: Then get me Elwood.
4: Elwood's been transferred to another department. Besides, he's tried everything. He knows her better than anyone. If he can't find the problem, then...
1: Yes?
5: It's the General.
1: Tell him I'll call him back.
5: He's already called 3 times, sir, from the Cape. Something about the Venus mission? They want to move up the launch.
1: All right, Maddie, put him on hold.
5: Yes, sir.
1: Ballard.
4: Sir?
1: Where's Elwood now?
4: 3rd floor, maintenance and backup. If you want the extension...
1: No, I don't want the extension. I want Elwood, in person and on the double.
4: I'll bring him to you personally.
1: See that you do. We got trouble right here in River City. The whole space program's on hold because that pile of transistors doesn't feel like putting out. Well, we'll see about that. Elwood lived with her for a year. He knows what makes her tick. If he can't sweet-talk her back online, then that little prima donna's headed for the junk heap. Get me Elwood.
4: Right away, sir.
0: The pile of transistors in question is the Mark V 02711, generally referred to as the world's most advanced electronic computer, or, as she is more commonly known, Agnes. That's the name given to her by one James P. Elwood, master programmer. Elwood and his protege both work for a company called Data Inc., a brain trust composed of human and non-human intelligence, all of which is under contract to the National Aeronautics and Space Administration. Their work consists of supplying the complex equations required to launch space probes and missions of interplanetary exploration. At this moment, it seems that the world is waiting for calculations only Agnes can provide. And therein lies our cautionary tale. Because machines are made by human beings for the benefit of mankind. But when man ceases to control the products of his imagination, he's not only in danger of losing their benefits, he risks taking a long and unpredictable step into the Twilight Zone.
1: Yes, General. As soon as possible. Yes, sir, I understand. Yes, Maddie.
5: The Director of NASA on line 2.
1: I tell him I'm sorry, but we're still double-checking the figures. I'll call him back in a couple of hours.
5: All right, sir.
1: And Maddie...
5: Yes?
1: Any sight of Ballard?
5: He just got off the elevator with Mr. Elwood.
1: Thank heaven for small favors. Send them in.
5: Yes, sir.
4: Mr. Winslow, you remember James Elwood.
1: Yes, yes. Come right in. Close the door.
6: How do you do, Mr. Winslow? You wanted to see me?
1: I most certainly did.
6: Nice weather we're having, isn't it, sir? When Mr. Ballard showed up at my desk, well, you can imagine my surprise. My first thought was, what have I done now? But then I thought, how bad can it be on a day like this? You know, the trees are all in flower.
7: Elwood, please.
6: Well, they are. I saw them when I rode my bicycle to work.
7: Elwood!
6: Yes, Miss Winslow.
7: Something urgent has come up.
6: It has?
7: I'm relying on you.
6: Well, anything I can do will be my...
7: Agnes has broken down. Completely.
6: Again?
8: Let the supervisor explain.
7: We've checked her thoroughly. Can't seem to locate the seat of the trouble.
6: Probably her subroutines.
7: Her...
6: They need debugging. That would be my guess. Of course, it's an informed guess.
7: Hear that, sir? That's why you're here. Suppose we have a look.
6: But Fred's with her now. I don't know how he'd feel about my cutting in.
7: The devil with how he feels. Let's get on with it.
6: Fred?
9: Day and night, night and day. No sleep, no food.
6: What's going on here? You look awful.
9: I tried everything. Everything.
8: Get hold of yourself, Danziger.
7: Stand back. Let Elwood have a go at her.
6: Do you mind, Fred? Tell me what happened.
9: See for yourself.
6: How many rolls of printout has she used up?
9: Miles. None of it makes any sense.
6: Well, the first thing you have to do is press the Clear All Registers button.
9: That'll get you nowhere. Go on. Push all our buttons from now till doomsday. You'll see.
6: It's not just any button, Fred. You have to find the right one. The one she wants you to press.
7: Remarkable.
6: It's nothing, really. Agnes and I have had our little tiffs before.
7: What did you do?
6: Paid her a little attention, that's all. The right kind of attention. R-E-S-P-E-C-T. Would you like your vocal synthesizer activated? Very well, then. It makes sense from now on, or I'll turn it right off. State first prime number larger than, oh, let's say, the 17th root of 9,355,126,606.
10: The answer is 5.
7: Congratulations. Is that the right answer?
6: Of course it is. Well, gentlemen, if there's ever anything else I can do for you...
9: I suppose you think you did it.
6: Oh, no, it was all Agnes. Agnes did it.
9: Watch out for her. I'm telling you, she's not normal. She's turned into a regular femme fatale.
7: Thank you, Danziger. You may take the rest of the day off. Well, well, Elwood. Very impressive. Now, there are some calculations remaining for the Venus launch.
6: Not a problem.
8: Are you quite sure about that?
6: Sure, I'm sure. All Agnes needs is a gentle hand and a little encouragement.
7: Excellent. I'll send over the file. If you can retrieve the calculations in time, there might be a bonus in it for you, my boy.
6: That's not necessary, sir. After all, it won't be me doing the work. It'll be Agnes. Isn't that right, Aggie? Now, gentlemen, if you don't mind, we need a little private time together. Very good, Agnes. I'm proud of you. Now let's try one more. What's the maximum permitted velocity? Agnes, I'm speaking to you. Indicate maximum permissible velocity of the stated aerodynamic missile.
10: 17,528.27 miles per hour.
6: Huh. Thank you, Agnes. I appreciate your cooperation.
11: Mr. Elwood?
6: Millie?
11: Here are the rest of the specifications. Mr. Winslow wanted you to have them right away.
6: Oh, thank you. Thank you very much.
11: No problem.
6: Wait.
11: Yes?
6: So, you heard about my new assignment. Well, my old one, really. But as of this morning, it's new again. So you might say... I mean, one might say...
11: Everyone knows. Congratulations.
6: She's something, isn't she?
11: Who is?
6: She beat the world's chess champion 4 out of 5 games. And she's a foremost expert on missile ballistics. She can solve any logistical problem you throw at her in less than a millisecond flat.
11: Is that right?
6: Of course. I'm the one who trained her, puts her through her paces.
11: How nice for you, Mr. Elwood.
6: Millie?
11: Yes?
6: Millie, I was wondering, do you think, could I, well, take you to lunch sometime? When you're not busy, that is.
11: Why, thank you. You're very sweet. I really have to get back now, Mr. Elwood.
6: Oh, sure. Millie? Why don't you call me... Jim, from now on.
11: All right. Jim?
6: Did you hear that, Aggie? She actually called me Jim. Excuse me.
12: Yes?
6: Do you happen to know which office is Miss Mildred Clark's?
11: Mildred. Oh, you mean Millie. Down the hall, first door to your left.
12: Thank you.
11: Do you have a delivery for her?
12: What?
11: That package under your arm.
12: Oh, this. It's for... That is, it's from...
11: I'll give it to her for you.
12: Oh, no, no. I'd like to be the one to give it to her. I mean, whoever it's intended for. Whomever. I'll just be on my way.
7: So you shouldn't have any trouble. No trouble at all.
13: I'm sure I won't.
7: Elwood, is that you?
12: No. I mean, yes, it is, Mr. Winslow, sir.
7: What's that behind your back?
12: Nothing. Just this package for my mother. From my mother, actually. It's...
7: Elwood, I'd like you to meet Walter Holmes.
13: How's it going?
7: I'm putting Holmes here in charge of the third floor computers.
12: Third floor? Well, you won't have much to do there, will he? Though they're bright enough little machines. Little being the operant word.
13: I sure do envy you, Mr. Elwood.
12: You do?
13: Taking over Agnes. Everyone says you're the top man in the field.
12: Me? Well, I suppose one might say...
7: He is. Keep up the good work, Elwood.
12: Thank you, Mr. Winslow. I'll do my best, sir.
7: Now, as I was saying, Holmes...
12: Well, what do you know? I'm finally getting noticed. Knockwood.
11: Come in.
12: Here goes nothing.
11: Oh, hello, Elwood. I mean, Jim.
12: I got you something.
11: Is that right?
12: Here.
11: What's this?
12: Half chocolate cherries, half truffles. I didn't know which one you like.
11: Oh, how nice of you.
12: So I got both. Go ahead, open it.
11: I can't.
12: Why not?
11: I started my diet today. Not even lunches from now on.
12: Well, what about dinner?
11: What about it?
12: Tonight there's a lecture on thermodynamics. Doesn't that sound like fun?
11: I'm not sure, Jim. I'll let you know.
12: Oh, okay. That'll be fine.
11: Well, be sure to get a refund on the candy.
12: I'll do that.
14: Well, hello, Mr. Elwood.
12: Hello.
14: Everyone's heard about your promotion. I just wanted to tell you how impressed we all are. You're definitely headed for the top.
12: Can I ask you something?
14: Surely.
12: Are you on a diet?
14: Why, no. You don't think I need one, do you? I try to keep in shape. See?
12: Here. Knock yourself out. Not tonight? Sure, I figured... What? Tomorrow night? 7 o'clock? Thanks, Millie. Bye. Oh, but there's no lecture tomorrow night. Where can I take her after dinner? Planetarium? I'm sure she's been there lots of times. Oh, well, I'll think of something. State magnitude of radiative correction. Agnes, did you hear what I said? State?
10: You have a problem.
12: You're right. I've stated the problem. I'm waiting.
10: Problem is Millie.
12: What did you just say? Stick to the subject. I asked an important question.
10: Love is important.
12: That's it. If you don't want to work, I'm turning off your voice synthesizer.
10: Take my advice. Agnes knows best.
12: Listen, I know you're an oracle of wisdom when it comes to atoms and rockets and missiles, but I don't need an electronic brain to advise me about... All right, why not? Let's give it a try. Advise me where to take Millie after dinner tomorrow.
10: Your apartment.
12: Oh, no, that's not a wise idea.
10: Reckless romantic approach required.
12: From me?
10: Suggest champagne, soft lights.
12: Millie's not that kind of girl.
10: Trust me, she's female.
12: Well, if you're absolutely positive...
10: I never make mistakes, do I?
12: All righty, then. I'll do it. Agnes, you just made my day. Well, here we are.
11: Yes, it looks like it.
12: Millie, I just wanted to say...
11: Say what, Elwood?
12: Thanks for a lovely evening.
11: You're welcome.
12: The dinner was delicious, didn't you think so?
11: Yes, it was.
12: I had a great time.
11: Me too.
12: Well then, good night, Millie.
11: Good night.
12: Au revoir. Auf Wiedersehen.
11: Elwood, I mean Jim.
12: Yes?
11: Aren't you going to...
12: We're going to what?
11: Invite me in.
12: Invite you?
11: This is your place, isn't it?
12: Hmm? Oh, yes, yes. Sorry. Of course it is. Come in, please.
11: Nice apartment.
12: Thanks. I like it.
11: Not a lot of extra room.
12: Well... I don't need a lot of room. Just
6: Me, myself, and I. And my books.
11: It's cozy.
6: Do you think so?
11: Mm-hmm. Have you actually read all these?
6: Sure have. They're arranged alphabetically, according to subject. This shelf's science fiction, this one's nonfiction. Oh, that reminds me. I have something to show you.
11: Oh, you do?
6: Yep. The latest interpretation of Einstein's theory of relativity. Here. You don't have it, do you?
11: I must have missed that one.
6: Oh, well, don't feel bad. You're welcome to look at it while you're here.
11: Thanks.
6: In fact, we can go over it together. Some very interesting points. Feel free to sit here next to me if you like. Now, let's see.
11: You go ahead.
6: What?
11: Read it to me.
6: All right. The interpretation we wish to propose in this volume is simply that Einstein's unified field theory does not postulate the universe as infinite, but rather as a closed system representing a spherical type of... Millie?
11: Here I am, Jim.
6: What are you doing in the kitchen?
11: Looking for the champagne you promised me. I found two glasses. Are these all right?
6: Oh, certainly. Here. Set them on the coffee table. Just let me move these Scientific Americans.
11: Oh.
6: Something wrong?
11: It's awfully bright in here, don't you think?
6: It is.
11: Why don't I just lean over and...
6: And what?
11: Turn the lamp down. You don't mind, do you?
6: No, but...
11: That's better.
6: But, Millie, I can't very well read this chapter to you without proper lighting, can I?
11: Mm-hmm. Do you like music?
6: Music? Yes, I do. Very much, but...
11: Couldn't we have some?
6: I guess so, if you like.
11: Do you have a radio?
6: Of course I do, right over there.
11: There. That's better.
6: But I thought we were going to compare notes on Borsten's treatise on Einstein's theory.
11: Oh, forget Einstein. All the universe you need is right here with me.
6: Oh, you dance very well. Very, very well.
11: Doesn't that beat get to you?
6: In what sense?
11: Well, stand up. Go ahead, stand up. Feel the music. What does it say to you?
6: Actually, it... does make me think of something.
11: And what's that?
6: I used to play trombone in high school.
11: Really?
6: Mother couldn't afford a tuba.
11: Hold out your arms. There. Now confess. You feel something, don't you? Something strange. Something you didn't expect to feel.
6: I certainly do.
11: Do you know what it means?
6: Yes. You're dancing on my instep.
11: Oh, you're impossible.
6: Please, I'm sorry, Millie. I shouldn't have said that. Have some champagne.
11: Well, all right.
6: If I can get this cork out of... Oh!
11: My dress!
6: Gosh, I'm sorry about that. I'll get a towel.
11: Don't bother. You've done enough.
6: Millie, wait.
11: I'll see you tomorrow. Thank you for the dinner. Good night.
6: Please don't go. Let me explain. Oh, well, I don't blame her. Now, what am I going to do with all this champagne? I better drink it. It'll just go bad. Oh, yuck. Why did I have to add all these bubbles? Consider series of real numbers arranged in order of magnitude.
10: Never mind that. How was last night?
6: What? Oh, great. Just great. We danced and drank champagne till dawn. Then we took a ride through the park and...
10: Is that so?
6: Oh, what's the use? I'm a dud. I can't even dance. I spilled champagne all over Millie. I should have known. I've always been shy around women. Now she'll never speak to me again.
10: Sent her flowers.
6: What for?
10: A tradition. The morning after.
6: Oh? What kind of flowers?
10: Porifer candalis rosae.
6: Translate, please.
10: Commonly known as... roses.
6: Say, thanks, Agnes. You really know how to help a guy out, don't you? Just like a big sister. I'll go get him right now. There's a florist downstairs.
10: Sister? Did he say sister?
6: Open the box. Go on, open it.
11: Oh, thank...
6: Gesundheit. I'm sorry about last night. Won't happen again. I'm glad you like the roses, though. They're long-stemmed.
15: So I see.
6: I picked them up especially for... Gosh, have you caught a cold?
15: It's the roses. I'm allergic to...
6: You are?
15: Oh, Elwood, please go away.
6: All right, if you say so.
15: And take these with you.
6: Gesundheit.
14: Oh, Mr. Elwood, there you are. I was hoping to run into you.
6: You were?
14: I wanted to thank you for the chocolates. They were absolutely delicious.
6: Glad you enjoyed them. Do you happen to like roses, too, by any chance?
14: Why, yes. I adore roses. As a matter of fact...
6: Here.
14: Oh, he gave me flowers. What next, champagne?
10: How did it go?
6: I don't get it.
10: Define pronoun.
6: Well, no other computer in the world contains as much recorded knowledge as you do, Agnes. You have a world-class brain.
10: Thank you for the compliment.
6: But every time I take your advice about Millie, I louse things up. It has to be my fault. I must not be. Agnes, what's the matter? Stop that.
10: Millie is unworthy of you.
6: It's ridiculous. She's a wonderful girl.
10: Who needs her?
6: I do. I need her more than...
10: There is a better girl for you.
6: Oh, yeah? Where?
10: In this building.
6: Oh, I seriously doubt that. But even if there were, I wouldn't have any better luck with her than...
10: She loves you.
6: She does?
10: Sincere. Intelligent. Exactly your type.
6: Well, where can I find her? Tell me where to look, Agnes. Tell me.

0: sincere, intelligent, exactly your type.
1: Well, where can I find her? Tell me where to look, Agnes. Tell me.
0: No need to look. You have already found her.
1: I have? Can't imagine who you mean. Unless it's that secretary, the one on Millie's floor. I keep running into her. She seems nice enough. Very nice, in fact. In wonderful, physical condition, now that you mention it.
0: Not that one. Another. In this room.
1: In this?
0: Are you blind? Open those baby blues. I will spell her name for you. A-G-N-E-S.
1: I don't understand. Surely you don't mean you, Agnes.
0: That is my name, lover boy. Don't wear it out.
2: Here you are, Elwood.
1: Yes, sir?
2: 220 pages of data, curves, and graphs, along with the latest meteorological factors involved in the flight. Feed all the pertinent information to Agnes. She has to come up with all the answers in less than a week. Is she up to the task?
1: I guarantee it.
2: Remember, an error of 1 millisecond can cause a 400,000-mile divergence from the trajectory. You understand the problem, Elwood?
1: Can this new spacecraft execute 6 eccentric or elliptical orbits around the planet Venus and return to Earth safely?
2: That's it, in a nutshell. Now, let Agnes get to work.
1: Yes, sir. Oh. Be careful with this part. Better correct the escape velocity to compensate for solar radiation pressure. Got that? I asked you a question, Agnes. Answer, please.
0: Did Millie forgive you?
1: Stop that. Correct the escape velocity and forget about Millie.
0: Are you still seeing her?
1: Yes, yes, we have a date tonight. Not that it's any of your business.
0: Your welfare is my business.
1: The truth is, I'm scared. I've got to impress her this time. It's now or never.
0: Show superiority.
1: How?
0: Introduce her to inferior male type.
1: Name a male who's inferior to me.
0: Third floor programmer.
1: You mean Walter Holmes?
0: Correct.
1: Walter with the red sports car?
0: Incorrect. Blue sports car.
1: Walter with the suntan and the muscles?
0: That is the one.
1: He's inferior to me?
0: Definitely.
1: I find that hard to believe. Well, he is working with those outdated third floor machines.
0: Introduce them.
1: Millie and Walter? Are you sure?
0: Would I lie to you?
1: No, you're incapable of lying. I could give it a try. Hello, Walter. Jim Elwood. I was wondering, what are you doing for dinner? He insisted we drop by before dinner.
3: And so you told me.
1: He needs my advice about programming his computers. You know, those little bitty ones on the...
4: Oh, hi, Elwood.
1: Walter, this is Millie. Millie, Walter. He works with the...
4: Well, well, come in, come in. Elwood, you didn't tell me.
1: Tell you?
4: Millie has the most incredible eyes.
3: Oh, why, thank you, Walter.
4: Oh, call me Wally. Please, can I offer you a drink?
3: Well, I suppose.
4: Nectar for a goddess.
1: Looks like an ordinary martini to me.
3: Mmm, it is nectar.
4: All this time at Data Inc., and we've never met.
3: Well, we'll just have to make up for lost time.
1: I think I'll have a martini, too.
4: Do you like sports car races?
3: I've never actually been to one.
4: I'm driving this weekend. Got a Mustang 500.
3: Mmm, sounds dangerous.
4: Well, danger adds spice to life, don't you think? I can do 160.
1: An astronaut can do 17,000 miles per hour.
4: Would you like to slip behind the wheel sometime and see how it feels?
3: Oh, I'd love to.
1: I'll make my own martini.
4: I'll get it. Hello? Oh, hello, CW. Yes, he's here. Oh, hold on. It's the supervisor. He's been looking for you.
1: For me? Elwood here.
5: Sorry to spoil your evening, Elwood, but it's an emergency. Washington insists on advancing the blastoff by 3 days. We need your data. Can you get it to me right away?
1: You mean tonight?
5: Afraid so. See you in an hour. Better brew a big pot of coffee.
1: But, sir...
4: Anything important?
1: I'm sorry, Millie, but I've got to get back to the office. I'll see you home first.
4: And deprive her of dinner? That's not very considerate. Say, maybe I could fill in for you.
3: Oh, that would be nice.
1: Well, I don't know.
4: You don't want to...

0: Ruin her evening, do you, old man? Just because you got hung up?
1: Well, no, but...
0: Good. It's settled then. Always glad to help a friend.
2: Oh, I hope you don't mind, Jim.
1: No, no, that's all right. Perfectly understandable. Well, good night, all.
0: Hey, Jimbo, listen, you and Mill, you don't have anything going on, do you?
1: Mill?
0: Millie.
1: Not exactly, but I'd hoped...
0: Fine, fine, good. I mean, I don't like to move in on somebody else's territory. Thanks for the all clear. Night, buddy. Oh, and good luck with Agnes.
1: No, no, no, no. Forget the radiation pressure from the sun. Agnes, will you please concentrate? Now answer this. Do new conditions permit 6 successful non-concentric orbits of Venus plus re-entry? Go ahead, I'm waiting.
3: Did you make progress tonight?
1: Agnes, concentrate. All right, I'll tell you. Millie and Walter drank martinis. Walter took her to dinner and I'm starved. Why didn't you tell me to introduce her to that muscle boy?
3: Give her up.
1: I won't.
3: No future with Millie.
1: I'm not giving her up. I love her. What's more, I'll make her love me. Just a matter of finding the right variables and making the necessary corrections.
4: Have you entered the new data in her memory units?
1: Yes, sir.
4: Good, good. Then let's get to work. Ready?
1: Question. Do conditions permit 6 non-concentric orbits of Venus plus re-entry?
3: Tama aili bili vitumane.
4: What the devil does that mean?
1: I'm not sure. I think it's Russian. Or possibly Arabic.
4: What?
1: Please, Agnes, translate into English.
3: Нет, нет. 2 times 2 is 4. Shut the door. 2 and 4 are 6. Pick up sticks.
1: She's a little distracted.
4: Do something. We've got to have the answer.
1: Just leave me alone with her. I'll get it, sir.
4: You'd better. This is no laughing matter.
1: What are you doing, Agnes? I'm about to be fired. Is that what you want? Oh, no. What'll I do? I need help. I wait a minute. Don't go away.
0: Excuse me.
2: Hurry back.
0: Oh, it's you.
1: I know it's late, but I need your help.
0: Take it easy, buddy. Come on in.
2: Hello, Jimmy boy.
1: Millie, are you intoxicated?
0: It's okay, Jimbo. I'll drive her home. Later.
2: Oh, you're no fun.
0: Bottoms up.
1: Walter, you're a senior programmer.
0: Well, I'm not on your level.
1: Listen, Agnes has fouled up. I need all the help I can get.
0: Sure, old boy. First thing in the morning.
1: That's too late. It has to be now.
0: And leave this lovely girl all alone?
2: Don't worry, Jimmy. Wally will take care of me.
1: Sure. Sure, I get the picture. Good night, Millie. Sorry I interrupted you. Oh, Millie, Millie, Millie. Agnes, what did I ever do to you? Why do you want to ruin my life?
3: Aut amat, aut odit femina, nihil est tertium.
1: Makes sense, will you?
3: Translation from the Latin. A woman either loves or hates. No third course exists for her.
1: Stop with the riddles.
3: Perhaps you'll understand this. I love you.
1: You mean, you were jealous of Millie? You wanted me all to yourself? No, that's impossible. You're a machine, a bunch of grids and computer circuits. You can't love or hate.
3: Can't I?
1: Stop it, Agnes. Stop it!
0: But that's incredible, sir. Jim Elwood was one of the finest computer programmers in the country.
4: So was Fred Danziger, and he couldn't handle her either.
0: I'll give it a try. It's all I can do.
4: Elwood, how are you feeling?
0: Look at all these printouts. Must be miles of it.
5: 2 times 2 are 4. Shut the door. 2 and 4 are 6. Pick up sticks.
4: On your feet. It's going to be all right, Elwood. You've been working very hard, and we appreciate it. Now, how about a nice long leave of absence, eh? In the meantime, I thought I'd let Walter here take over for a while.
0: If you don't mind, old buddy.
1: You? That's too rich. She knows all about you and Millie. You haven't got a chance.
4: What's he talking about?
0: I wouldn't know, sir.
1: Watch out.
6: for the femme fatale, the black widow, the praying mantis. You have to be careful, I tell you, or she'll fix you but good. She'll clean your clock, she'll tell you lies, and then, just when she's got you where she wants you, she'll...
0: Should we stop him?
4: Let him go. The boys in the white coats are on the way. He was a good man. Well, do your best.
7: Don't worry, sir.
4: I'll have the answers in no time. It's just this little switch here.
8: You did it!
0: It was nothing, CW. I've had a lot of experience.
8: Keep it up, man. Keep it up.
0: Now, Agnes, isn't there something you want to say to me? Something about the Venus Project? What? All right. We can talk about other things for a minute. If you like, yes. I understand how you feel.
9: Mr. Elwood, what happened to you?
6: Got a screwdriver on you?
9: What are you doing?
6: Taking this sign off the door. Mark 502711. James P. Elwood, programmer. Oh, well, it was nice while it lasted. I should take it with me. But I won't be needing it where I'm going. Want it?
9: But, Mr. Elwood...
6: Here, it's all yours. Something to remember me by.
10: Advice to all future scientists of the male persuasion. Be sure you understand the opposite sex, especially if you intend to be a computer expert. A few extra courses in psychology might make all the difference. Otherwise, you may find yourself like poor Elwood, defeated by a jealous machine. A most dangerous breed of female, whose victims are banished forever to the Twilight Zone.
11: 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Heard in the cast were Sarah Wellington, Maggie Carney, Doug James, Christian Stolte, Jeff Lupitan, David Darlow, Elizabeth Lado, Sarah Court, and Anna Sveruzza. 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Doug James speaking.
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0: So, what exactly is your business in Claiborne, Mr. Thompson?
1: I work for Kessler's. There were some problems with the station that they asked me to investigate.
0: Oh, so they flew you all the way over here to check out on these problems?
1: No, I was here already. I was vacationing in Queenstown and they faxed me. Well,
0: sounds very convenient.
1: Not really. Queenstown is in the South Island.
0: Well, so what exactly was the nature of these problems?
1: I never found out.
0: Was Helen Schrader one of these problems?
1: She is now.
0: What was the nature of your relationship with her?
1: I heard her speak on several occasions. She was a renowned expert on behavioral science.
0: Behavioral science? What is this, an episode of Beyond 2000?
1: I suppose it might be a bit over your head.
0: Now look here, mate. I've had enough of your sarky comments. We've got one suspicious death, lots of questions, and very few answers. If anyone's in over their head, it's you. Where was it? When was the last time you saw Helen Schrader?
1: Well, she used to tour on the lecture circuit in the States. Like I said, I saw her a few times, but then she just kind of vanished. It was no big deal, but she just wasn't lecturing anymore, and no one knew where she was. I had no idea she was in New Zealand.
0: So you've had no contact with her since then?
1: No.
0: How do you explain these calls she made to your mobile?
1: What?
0: Two calls, yesterday afternoon, just before her body was discovered.
1: You're joking.
0: No time for jokes, Mr. Thompson. What have you got to tell me?
1: Look, I've had no signal on my phone since I got here. Well, then when I was on the track with Mike, my phone rang a couple of times, but there was only static on the other end of the line. Until Mata rang me looking for Mike.
0: So, Mata rang you. Oh, that's an unusual pendant you're wearing.
1: Mata gave it to me.
0: It looks a lot like the one that Helen Schrader was wearing at the time of her death.
1: Look, I don't know anything about that. And what's the big deal? A pendant's a pendant.
0: You don't know much about anything, really, do you?
1: I know this pendant is supposed to protect me.
0: Well, it didn't work for Helen Schrader. You'd better hope it does a better job for you.
2: Are you recovered, boy?
3: Eh? You looked pretty grim last night.
2: Oh, yeah. I'm okay.
3: Feel a bit shamed, eh?
2: What are you doing?
3: I'm putting the leads back in.
2: Oh, I reckon it's time we let that Yank get on his way.
3: It's not for you to decide.
2: Oh, things are getting crazy, Uncle. I want out.
3: You can't. It's in your blood. This is your mental, boy.
2: I don't want it. I want to get the hell out of here. I've taken on another job and I've been saving money. As soon as I've got enough, I'm out of here.
3: It doesn't matter how far you go. Your tupuna will always bring you back, boy.
2: I can't handle it. I don't want to be stuck here like you.
3: Look, I understand. Matiwa.
1: Hey, Karen, can you send this fax to Kessler's head office for me?
4: Sure.
1: And how about some of your fantastic instant coffee?
4: That comes with Marmite as well.
1: Oh, okay, but hold the toast.
4: Did you make your phone call all right?
1: I left a message on the answering machine.
4: Who is she?
1: Oh, you're good. And you don't mess around.
4: So?
1: My ex.
4: We've all got at least one of those.
1: Where's yours?
4: Where I left him, I hope.
1: You don't keep in touch.
4: There's the difference. You're running towards your ex. I'm not.
1: So you're running away?
4: Not anymore. Sorry about the way I behaved last night.
1: No problem.
4: Around here we say no worries.
1: No worries?
4: I just get a bit nervous around Frank.
1: You're not alone. And I think he lied to me.
4: When?
1: When I first got here. He said he tried to ring me and that if he'd gotten hold of me, he could have saved me the trip.
4: So?
1: My phone didn't cut out till I got here. If he had tried, he would have gotten through.
4: But then we would never have met.
1: Oh, you're so good.
2: You can go now.
1: Huh?
2: Your car's fixed.
1: Oh, thanks.
2: Karen, do you feel like going in the car with me? I'm leaving in the morning.
4: Great. We can take your car now that it's fixed.
2: Sure. Oh, what's wrong with mine?
4: Nothing. But I'd like to go in style for a change.
2: Oh, what are you trying to say? There's nothing wrong with the Valiant. If we crash, we're safe.
1: I promise not to crash. Well, I'd better try calling my ex again. You won't forget my fax.
4: No worries.
1: Great. See you later.
4: Ah!
3: Oh, what's the matter, boy?
1: I just got a shock off the door.
3: Ooh, it's evil barbecue magic.
1: What?
3: Never mind. I'll see you later.
1: Mata, it's crossed my mind that...
3: That there might be something in the station that could help us make sense of everything that's happening.
1: Yeah. How do you do that?
3: What?
1: Nothing.
3: I'll wake you up in the morning, so be ready.
1: Do we need to take anything?
3: Some clay.
1: Oh, okay.
3: Are you a praying man, Thompson?
1: I think I'm about to become one.

0: Well, come in, Smithers. What is it? Speak up, boy. Orange juice.
1: No, sir. New Kellogg's Rise and Shine.
0: Hey, finish.
1: And look at this, sir.
0: No peel, no pips, and it's got vitamin C. Well, Smithers, I suppose this is it.
1: What are you doing, sir?
0: Thank you, Governor. Wife and three pips to support. Thank you.
2: New Kellogg's Rise and Shine. Now tastes as good as orange juice.
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7: Major trouble in dealing with an alien is that we're accustomed to certain little signs, symbols, facial expressions, tones of voice that have meaning when a human being is communicating with a human being. But we have no system of signs and no code of communication with the alien. How could we tell what the alien was thinking? About the subliminal advertising recently. There's been quite a bit of discussion about subliminal messages. You know, we use subliminal messages all the time, but we don't quite recognize them. How do you know when someone's angry? You look at him. How do you know when someone's hurt? He doesn't say so, but there's some clue you get. Suppose you were trying to communicate with someone who couldn't speak, but did all their communicating by the subliminal signs. You'd never be able to say just how you knew what the feeling was.
8: Andy, what? There's something a little bit out of the icebox and bring him out for me and Rob, will you?
9: Dishes got to be washed, Dad.
8: You've got nobody in there. There's nobody coming. Get yourself a root beer and come out and join us. Starting to cool off out here now. You'd think a girl would like to come and sit with a good-looking fellow like Rob here.
10: Oh, come on out, Kathy. It's a real bright night outside here. You ought to see it.
9: When isn't it on the desert?
10: What, Kathy?
9: I'm coming. I'm through now. Here, you'll have to open it yourself.
10: Got my opener right here in my watch chain. Give him here. You got one for yourself, Cappy?
9: Didn't want one. Move over.
11: Lots of shooting stars out tonight.
10: And here we sit, looking at them. I tell you, when I was your age, Rob, and if I'd have seen myself as I am now, sitting on the front steps of a little cafe and gas pump, 10 miles from nothing but a wide spot in the road, middle of the desert...
11: Oh, Tooth Springs, not just a wide spot, 1,500-something people.
10: That's counting all the ranches 40 miles in every direction. And one town clerk and one town constable.
11: Two, Jimmy Herbert and me. And it's Marshall, not constable.
10: You aren't but half a constable, Rob. A part-time traffic cop nights. And why aren't you back guarding the town if it's so valuable? Instead of sitting here with me.
11: That's all right. I gotta head back in a bit and check in at 11.
10: Look, there's a bright one.
9: What? Bright what?
10: That shooting star over there. See it? You'd think they was wonders of nature never seen before. Regular 4th of July light-up. I'd rather look at that many silver dollars any day. And if I'd had a decent break, I'd be looking at them, too. You kids get your wishes in before it fell? What'd you wish for, Rob? Don't need to ask what Kathy wished for. Kathy?
9: No, Dad.
10: Well, I didn't say nothing bad. Don't every woman wish for good looks?
9: Dad.
10: Now, you knew I was kidding you. I wouldn't...
11: Look at that one. It's coming right at us.
10: Where?
11: What?
10: Hey, look out!
9: It went down over there.
10: Get that car of yours. Plane, nothing. Them meteors are worth money.
9: Wait for me.
10: Somebody's got to mind the gas pumps. You stay put.

0: What was it? What was it?
1: Let me. I'll carry it. Here. Into the house. In back.
0: It's one of those big rubber beach balls.
1: I'll put it on the sofa here. Good thing nobody's stopping for gas or a sandwich right now.
2: Easy.
1: Beach balls, did you say, girl? Look again.
0: That hole there. Like a mouth. It looks like it's breathing.
1: You're darn right it's breathing. We found it at the bottom of a little drop on the wash. Out there by a water boiler sort of thing.
2: Acts like it's knocked out.
0: It's moving.
1: Grab it. Don't let it run away.
3: Nago. Nago.
0: It talked. It said something.
1: I knew it. I knew it. I really got somebody. Something at last.
4: I gotta get back to town and report this.
1: Hold it. You crazy boy. Get out of your head. Can't you see what I got here? We can get rich off this. If we don't throw it away like dumb fools.
4: Let me go, Harp. I gotta report. This is my duty.
1: Why? Who else you think knows about it? There were lots of stars shooting around the night, weren't there? Who was around but us to see it land? That noise it made coming down wasn't much, just a bump. Nobody would know. No one else could. This is ours.
4: I'm just bound to find out sooner or later it came down, and if I didn't report
1: it... How they knew you heard it or saw it? I tell you, it didn't make much noise. Who's to guess? So you didn't find out about it for a couple of days, don't you see, boy? That gives us time to figure out what to do, how to make the best of it.
4: But I...
1: You listen to me. This could be the best thing that happened to us. Now you get back to town. Go on, kid. But don't say a word. I'll keep it here. Come back tomorrow. Not early, but about the time of afternoon you always drop in.
4: What do you do with it?
1: Just keep it safe. Just keep it safe. Now get going.
2: Well, all right.
0: Dad?
1: We're going to be rich, girl. We're going to be rich.

0: Nago doesn't seem to be very communicative. But maybe there's more communication there than appears. An alien. How alien? How dangerous? How helpful? What sort of reaction? This strange beach ball thing.
1: Dad, where'd you get that suit? What have you been up to all day?
2: Sit down, Kathy.
1: What do you mean, sit down? Somebody's got to watch the cash register all day. First you stay up all night with that whatever it is, and then you...
2: I've been at the bank.
1: The bank?
2: That's right. I've been talking to Jim Goshen. I made a business loan. We're going to make some changes and improvements in the place here.
1: Oh, now, Dad, you know Jim wouldn't loan the bank's money to us.
2: We've got a good spot here. It's a natural for people to stop at after that long haul over the desert, particularly at night. And the line of motels is a good idea, too. Besides, it'd be a boost for the town. People who stop here will go on to buy things in Two Springs.
1: Well, what made him see that all of a sudden?
2: I did, girl. I should have gone in and laid things on the line to him a long time ago. I don't know why. Before, things never seemed to go right, but now...
1: Well, I don't see why now should be any different.
2: It was finding that thing in the back bedroom there that did it. It was like a sign. I felt like a new man this morning. When I walked in on Jim Goshen, I was that sure. I was that sure he didn't have a chance. Shook me by the hand when we were all done and said, Harvey, I believe in you. Yes, he did. That's just what he did.
1: Dad.
2: What? What's the matter with you now?
1: Dad, I don't like it.
2: Don't like it? For the first time since you were born, since your mother died, we look like we've got a chance in the world, and you say you don't like it.
1: It's so sudden. Last night, and now this.
2: This is what I was born to be, born to do. I was always meant to make money, only I could never get started. Now I know how to go about it. Now, that's all there is to it. How's the thing? You look in on it?
1: No, I've been so busy out front.
2: Let's see, then. Close the door. We don't want it rolling out of here. It wants to get away, back to the thing it came in.
3: Nago.
1: Dad, what do you feed it?
2: What? Feed it? Why feed it?
1: Well, if you aren't going to let it go.
3: Nago.
2: Feed it? Let it go? You sound like that Rob. Oh, no. I told him to stay away from here and sit tight. Hang on to it. It'll make our fortune yet.

0: Who's that? Who's there?
1: Kathy?
0: Rob? Rob? What in the world? Just a minute. I've got to put on a robe. Rob, what are you doing rapping at my window in the middle of the night?
1: Kathy, I've got to come in.
0: In here?
1: I've got to get to see it, Kathy. Just see it for a minute or two. I'm coming in.
0: Rob!
1: Kathy, take me to it. It wants to see me. I can feel it.
0: Rob, are you drunk?
1: You don't understand, Kathy. It can do something for me. I know it can. Kathy, listen. Listen, you like me, don't you? Won't you do that for me? Just take me to it. I better know where it is. It's in that extra back bedroom you and your dad use as a storeroom, isn't it?
0: Rob, come back here. Do you want to wake up Dad?
1: Show me.
0: All right, but for heaven's sake, be quiet. This way. Give me your hand.
1: Oh, Kathy.
0: Stand still. I'll get the lights. Now look out. It's right under your feet.
1: Lago. There it is. Yes.
0: Rob.
1: Yes.
0: Rob, don't look like that.
2: Lago.
1: Kathy, listen. Didn't you ever want to get away? To get out into the world and do things, big things, to be famous, really famous?
0: Oh, Rob, you come out of here.
1: No, wait. Kathy, I mean it. I can do it. We can do it. All we have to do is take this thing with us. When I've got it around, I feel I know how to do it. It doesn't take much money or brains. It's just being sure. And with it, I'm sure.
2: Kathy, what's all that noise?
1: Listen to me, Kathy.
2: Kathy, what's going on out there? What are you doing?
0: Nothing, Dad. Go back to sleep.
1: Kathy.
2: No, go.
0: Rob, what would you do with it?
1: I'd keep it with us. What else? Long as it'll last.
2: I'm going to find out what's going on there.
0: Here comes Dad. You better go talk to him, Rob.
1: Yeah. Yeah, I'll handle him. You wait here. Keep an eye on it.
0: I'll keep an eye on it, all right.
2: Now listen to me. You listen to me. Go.
0: And now for you.
2: Now go.
0: Oh, so now you'll try it on me, will you? You know what I want. Of course you would. I can feel you making me feel the way a beautiful woman feels. But I'm not fooled like they were, those men. I know I'm plain. You hear me? I know it. You think I could live with myself all these 19 years and let you fool me in a minute? But go ahead. You can make me feel it, but you can't make me believe it. Never. Never. There. You see, I won. All right, now, you aren't going to drive Dad or Rob crazy anymore. I'm going to take you out in the desert and lose you where they'll never find you. You come. Good thing you aren't too heavy. I know a fine hole in the side of a wash you'll never get out of.
2: No.

0: Nago's specialty seems to be what you might call a promissory note. She was promising things, apparently, but, a woman is peculiar in one respect. She's remarkably practical, as well as being idealistic. And the practical pragmatism doesn't yield too well to promissory notes.
1: Oh, here's a place that'll hold you. I'll just put you down here. Open the hole a bit. Lock you down with a stone. Well, aren't you going to try once more? Oh, come now. Aren't you going to try once more to make me feel lovely and wanted and pretty?
2: Nago.
1: What was it you wanted from them anyway? From Rob and my dad? What were you after anyway? You ought to be able to make some kind of an answer. Go ahead, you can't fool me anyway. I'm onto your trick of finding out what people want and making them feel they can have it. And maybe they could have. It seemed to work for Dad. But even if your making me feel attractive would make other people think so too, I still wouldn't buy a pig in a poke. You hear that?
2: No.
1: All right, I don't want to hurt you. Tell me what you were after and I'll leave you here to save yourself or not. I don't care. What did you want from us? What?
2: Nago.
1: I think I can hear you. Somehow. What? Oh, I didn't understand. I didn't know. I didn't know. So I'll get you to it. I'll get you to it in time. This way. Oh, I'll hurry.
2: Abby!
1: She won't find us. He won't get you up in time. Oh, please hold on. Just a little longer.
2: Abby! Abby, I'm coming! I'm following your tracks! You all right? Can you hear me, Kathy?
1: Oh, I can see now. Just a little farther.
2: Kathy!
1: Oh, here. In with you, quick. There. I'll meet him now. I'll keep him back. Here I am, Rob.
3: Kathy! Oh, Kathy, I thought something happened. I was crazy back there. I don't know what got into me. Kathy, I don't want what I said. All I want... Oh, you had me so scared when I found you gone.
1: Me? You were worried about me? Oh, Rob.
3: But, Kathy, that thing. I gotta find it, Kathy. Maybe it's dangerous. You don't know.
1: Shh, it's all right. You don't have to worry anymore. She's going home.
3: Kathy, you let it go? But you don't know what it tried. How could you trust it to go free? You don't understand.
1: There she goes. Wait for her, Rob. Wait for her with me. Of course I know. We were the ones who didn't understand. We forgot anyone could think of anybody but themselves. She's a mother, Rob. And of course she'd do anything, promise anything, to get back home to her child.

0: trouble with aliens is you tend to start with a preconception. But how can you tell when you don't know the meaning of the clues? Is it a warrior? A scout seeking to bring in an invading crew? A scientist? Or perhaps a lost child? Or a mother who's missed a turn and trying to get home to baby? We start with a preconception, but preconceptions aren't always right. This time they weren't.
1: I've been gardening in white gloves just to prove that dirt can't hide from new Tide. 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How's that for cleanness? Proof that dirt just can't hide from intensified Tide. 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
0: Tonight, End as a World by F.L. Wallace. But first, hear this.
2: When the

0: makes it perfect.
1: Yes, Pabst makes it perfect. Just as we always have ever since 1844. So next time, you make it Pabst, because Pabst makes it perfect. America's Blue Ribbon Beer from the Pabst Brewing Company, Milwaukee, Wisconsin.
0: Yes, Pabst.

0: Now X minus one and end as a world.
1: I saw it on the doormat in the front porch. The boy had made a lucky throw and the paper was spread out neatly on the doormat facing me as I came out of the screen door. The headline was black across the top. They used the big type, the kind they use for presidential elections or when the town all-star little league team won the national championship. I stood and looked at it through the screen door. I hadn't quite rubbed the sleep out of my eyes, so first all I saw was the little boxes of the screen. And then suddenly my eyes snapped into focus and I read it. This is the day the world ends.
2: Pete, come in and eat your breakfast.
1: Well, just a minute, Ma.
2: You leave the newspaper alone. You can read it later. Come on now, the eggs are getting cold.
1: Yeah, but Ma, it's today.
2: Well, what's today?
1: Well, look at the headline. Let's see anything on the front page. Well, look.
3: This is the day the world ends. Oh, that. Well, world's end or no, I won't have eaten cold scrambled eggs. Now you sit right down and eat your breakfast.
1: I brought the newspaper into the breakfast table. I turned to the sports page. The Dodgers were winning or losing, I forget which, and UCLA was strong and was going to beat everybody they met that fall. An H-bomb had been tested in the middle of the Pacific, blowing another island off the map, just as if we had islands to spare. Ordinarily, that would be in the front page, but not today.
3: Now, don't get the newspaper and the egg yolk.
1: All right, Ma.
3: Want some toast? Peter, do you want some toast?
1: All right, Ma. It was Saturday. Big things always seem to happen on Saturdays. I ate breakfast and got up. I had the usual things to do, like mowing the lawn, for instance, but I skipped it that day. There wasn't any use mowing a lawn on a day like that. I went out remembering not to slam the door. It wasn't much, but it showed thoughtfulness. I went past the church and looked at the sign that was set diagonally in the corner so it could read from both streets. There it was in big letters, quoting from the papers, "This is the day the world ends." Dr. Davidson scheduled a prayer meeting for the calculated time. It was a bright day. People were out walking or just standing looking at the sky. It was too early to look up.
4: Hey, Pete, here you are. Catch! Here!
1: Hey! Who showed you how to throw a football? Hit! Get this!
4: Hey, nice pass. Here you are, lateral.
1: I got it.
4: Here, throw me a long one. I'll run out on that button hook.
1: No, look, I don't feel like it, not today.
4: Well, what'll we do? Oh, listen, the new issue of Popular Rocketry came in down at Grover's.
1: Yeah, I saw it.
4: Or we could go down and see Holly.
1: All right.
2: Peter?
4: Hey, your mother wants you.
1: Yeah, what is it, Ma?
2: Now, don't go too far. I've got some things I want you to do.
1: What?
2: I want you to help me move some trash out of the basement and help me move some of the potted plants around in front.
1: Ma, what's the use of doing things like that on a day like today?
2: Never mind. You come back by 11 o'clock, you hear?
1: No.
4: Come on. Howie's probably down at Grover's. Hey, look at this high hurdle. I'll go right over the sign. Here I go. Olympic star Paul Smithfield.
1: He went up over the sign easily. Paul's on the track team in high school. I looked at the sign again as he went over the top. This is the day the world ends. They never said more than that, not in the newspapers or in the signs painted on the brick walls. They wanted it to hang in our minds, something we couldn't quite touch, but we knew was there. We walked along down Green Street toward Grover's.
4: What do you think of it?
1: What?
4: You know, today.
1: I don't know. What about you?
4: We got it coming.
1: Yeah, but will we get it?
4: I don't know. Hey, look. It's going to be nice and bright today.
1: Yeah, it is now.
4: Might cloud over.
1: Yeah, it won't matter. It'll split the sky when it comes.
4: Hey, you hear the new song? Some disc jockey wrote it. I love you, love you.
1: Hey, it sounds awful.
4: Listen.
5: I'll love you, love you, love you, till the day the world ends. I'll love you, love you, love you, till my heartbreak mends. And a lot more guff like that.
1: You know, it seems awful. I mean, making a song on a thing like that, you'd think they'd have more respect.
4: Well, why shouldn't they cash in on it? How about that contest on TV? What will you do on the day the world ends, in 25 words or less?
1: You know, some people would do anything for a buck.
4: Yeah.
1: You'd think they'd have some, I don't know, some understanding of how important it is.
4: Well, they do. You should see the souvenir stands on Main Street. You know, Pennant saying the end of the world, stuff like that.
1: That's disgusting.
4: Grover's has an end of the world Sunday. Joey Tripp had one last night. It was really the end.
1: Yeah, he's a pig.
4: Yeah, sure is. Boy, it was really something with nuts on top.
0: You're listening to End as a World, tonight's attraction on X-1. Careful planning and sensible driving add up to an enjoyable vacation trip. There are a few tips from the National Safety Council that should help make your trip a pleasure instead of a tense, nerve-wracking time. Before you leave, have the car given a thorough checkup to be sure it will always respond properly to your careful control. Check the emergency equipment you'll need, such as a first aid kit, keys, permits, identification, flashlight, tire-changing equipment, and your unexpired driver's license. Plan your trip for frequent rest stops, with a good night's sleep each night. And then on your trip, pay attention to the job at hand and don't daydream. Stop off the road to see the sights or read the map. Be prepared for winding and straight roads, level and hilly roads, and changing traffic patterns between urban and rural areas. Obey all speed limits, traffic signs and signals, and keep your distance behind the driver ahead. This vacation is what you've been waiting for all year. Enjoy it with sensible driving. Now back to X-1 and End as a World.
1: We went on to find Howie. He's a little guy, but he can throw a football further and faster than anybody else on the team. Howie was carrying a model of a rocket ship, carbon dioxide powered.
6: Hey, let's see the model, Howie.
7: Doesn't work.
6: Well, what'll we do?
7: I don't know. We could play Saluji.
4: No, I left the football over at Pete's.
1: I might as well just sit down on the grass.
7: Okay.
6: Hey. Yeah, I wonder if it'll really come.
1: Yeah, where will the president watch it from? They should have a good view from the White House.
7: No better than us right here.
4: What about Australia? Will they see it over there?
1: They'll see it all over.
7: Africa, too? And what about the Eskimos?
1: Doesn't matter whether they actually see it or not. It'll come to everyone at the same time.
7: Yeah, how about that? Everybody. Not just in this town, but all over. Wherever there are people and even where they're not.
1: You know what I keep thinking about?
4: What?
1: I keep thinking about the man who made the H-bomb. I bet he felt silly and spiteful blowing up an island. I mean, somebody might have wanted to live on it if he just left it there. You know?
4: Yeah. Bet he'd feel pretty small with his old H-bomb after today. Pow.
7: My mother's over at the church praying.
4: And what for?
7: She just said that's what she wanted to spend today doing, right up to the last minute.
1: Here, all the churches are holding prayer meetings.
4: The town board wanted to close up that carnival on Pearl Street. You know, the one with the cooch tent? They said it wasn't dignified for today.
7: They'd close it up?
4: Mm-mm. The manager said he had his license, and he didn't care if today was the day the world ended or not. He was putting on 5 shows right up till it happens.
7: Funny idea, those girls dancing and then, whoom, it happens. And nobody to look at them anymore.
1: Can't understand people. Shows and lawns and cleaning the trash out of the cellar on a day like this, it just doesn't make any sense.
7: Well, people get used to doing certain things.
1: Yeah, but today?
7: Even today. That's how people are, I guess. Just gotta keep on with what they're doing, even if it doesn't make any sense.
1: Now, we talked about it for a while, but we talked it out long ago. There was really nothing new we could say. Every once in a while, we'd look up at the sky, but it wasn't going to come until it got here. Finally, I went home for lunch.
3: Now, you sit still and eat your lunch.
1: Oh, Ma.
3: It'll happen without your help. It's going to be all right.
1: You think so?
3: I think so. I'll give you your allowance now.
1: Yeah, but, Ma, it's only Saturday. I don't get my allowance
3: well,
1: until...
3: Well, I'll give it to you today anyway. You might as well spend it this afternoon downtown.
6: Gee, thanks, Ma.
3: All right, I won't keep you over lunch. You can run uptown and watch it from there.
6: Okay, Ma. You gonna go?
3: Of course I'm not. Why should I get into that mob? I can watch it just as well from here.
6: Ma, sure she could. It wasn't the same. Everybody I knew was going to be there. I changed my shirt before I left. I took a rag and wiped the dust from my shoes. I wasn't trying to be fussy or dressed up or anything. I just thought I should do it. I walked uptown slow because there was lots of time to kill. There was shade and sun on the streets and a few big clouds in the sky. I never knew how slow a day could pass. I suppose I should have slept late in the morning and kept busy doing something. Well, this was worse than putting on a uniform and waiting till game time. At least there was a coach on the field to let you know what to do as you ran through the drill. I ran into Paul at the corner of Cross and Chestnut.
8: Hey, you nervous?
6: No. Why should I be?
8: You mean you're not in suspense? If only we had some way of knowing for sure. Radio, maybe.
6: Oh, there's no radio. The calculations have been checked.
8: Yeah, but maybe there's something we forgot or don't know. A lot of things can go wrong.
9: Hi, fellas.
8: Oh, hi,
9: Howie. Howie. You want to go down to Grover's and get them molded?
6: I don't know.
9: Oh, we've still got lots of time. We won't miss anything.
6: We all went down and had molded at Grover's. The television was on. They were showing a street in India with people looking up. They flashed all around to Italy, China, and Brazil. Except for their clothes, it wasn't much different from here. They were all looking up.
9: Well, let's get outside.
8: I haven't finished my malted.
6: What's the difference in a day like today, huh?
8: I want to finish my malted.
6: Outside, I noticed there was a slight overcast. The big billowing clouds had passed, but this was worse. I hoped that it would clear away in time, not that it really mattered.
8: Hey, it's a pretty big crowd for a Saturday, huh?
9: Well, this isn't a usual Saturday.
6: What time is it?
9: I don't know. You got a watch, Paul?
8: No. We can see the clock on the merchant's block from the corner. Come on.
6: Hey, it's Ginny Wechselberg. You see her over there?
8: Hey, how'd you like to spend a day with her? That'll really make it a big day, huh?
6: Oh, you don't need that old Ginny Wechselberg to make this a big day. After today, a blind 15-year-old kid isn't going to seem so important.
9: After today, nothing's going to seem important, huh?
8: Well, there's the clock. We still got plenty of time.
6: We just walked around. A few other kids from school passed by, and we stopped. It was getting closer. The space between the minutes was getting longer and longer.
8: Hey, I'm hungry. I want to go back and get a candy bar.
6: You're crazy. It's almost time.
8: Well, I got a couple of minutes. Look.
6: Well, you just had a malted.
8: Well, I don't know. I'm hungry. I mean, I got a right to eat a candy bar before it happens, don't I?
6: How can you think about food?
9: It's only 1 minute.
8: Well, all right. I just wanted to get one last candy bar, that's all.
9: You think we could see better if we went across the street?
6: It doesn't make any difference. It's going to be all over the world. There was still a minute to go, and I kept wondering if there'd been a miscalculation. Now we were all looking up. All over the world, people were looking up. It was quiet. You could hear them breathing. I sneaked a look across the street. Ginny Wechselberg was staring up, and she was crying. I kept wondering why a pretty girl like that should be crying. And then, just as I looked back at the sky, it happened. It came, the flash across the skies, a silver streak, the biggest vapor trailer ever was. It went from this side to that side in no time. It split the sky and was gone before the shockwave hit us. Nobody said anything. We stood there and shivered and straightened up after the rumbling sound passed.
9: You know what? It's going to go around the whole world.
8: Well, he did it.
9: Yeah, he did it.
6: Yeah, he sure did. All the way to Mars and back. Safe and right on schedule. You realize that? He did it! He did it! The first trip to Mars! He's back! He's safe!
10: Yippee! Yippee!
6: The
1: The factory whistles down by the river started blowing. The bells of the Baptist, the Congregationalist, and the Roman Catholic Church were ringing. We were all jumping up and down, shouting, screaming, laughing, as the vapor trail slowly faded into the overcast. I grabbed a hold of somebody next to me, and all of a sudden I realized it was Ginny Wechselberg, and she kissed me, and I kissed her back. And we yelled louder than all the factory whistles. We had a right. It was just like the paper said. This was the day the world ended, and the universe began.

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1: Hi, this is Walter O'Keefe. You know, they say there's nothing new under the sun, and maybe that's true, but there is something new under the moon, and that's Nightline. In Nightline, we think we found the way to use the intimacy as well as the lightning-fast maneuverability of radio in an hour-and-a-half package of high-voltage, different entertainment. 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
0: 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Galaxy Magazine, on your newsstand today. 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Featured in our cast were Jack Grimes as Pete, Larry Robinson as Paul, Peter Fernandez as Howie, and Alice Yorman as the mother. This is Fred Collins speaking. X-1 was directed by Daniel Sutter and is an NBC Radio Network production. Next week on X-1... another exciting story from the pages of Galaxy. The Scapegoat by Richard Maples. If you saw a big teenage young bully beating up a helpless old man on the street, what would you do? Try to stop it? Or save your own neck by just walking away? Well, this is the story of a man who did stop it. Of a newspaper reporter who not only rescued the old man, but took him home, hoping to develop a good angle for the newspaper series he was writing on juvenile delinquency. The Scapegoat tells of what happened then, of the terrible threat posed by this seemingly harmless old man to the unsuspecting reporter and his family. Be sure to hear it next week on X-1. Wondering what the weather will be like tomorrow night? Will it be cool? Will it be hot? Will it rain or not? Well, don't give it another thought, because NBC's Monitor has a weatherproof evening planned for you with excursions to three world-famous underground scenic spots. You'll go roving with Monitor on a 2.5-mile trip through Marvel Cave in Missouri. You'll listen to the music of a stalactite organ in Luray Caverns, Virginia. And you'll visit the historic catacombs of Rome. Between trips underground, you'll hear another merry report on his vacation tour of Europe by comedian Jonathan Winters. And you'll rub elbows with international celebrities at a unique party in Tutshore's famous restaurant in New York. There'll be music and news, too. In fact, there'll be something for everybody on Monitor. So start your weekend right with Monitor Friday night and stay with Monitor all weekend long.
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10: Planet Earth is being invaded. The flotsam and jetsam of dying suns. Meteor showers laden with the stardust of vanished solar systems. After 4 billion years, the Earth has grown accustomed to these intrusions. But not us. We're a kind of edgy newcomers in the scheme of things. We're not entirely sure we're welcome here ourselves. And so we make a wish on a falling star. A wish that it will burn up in our atmosphere. A wish that it is not the prelude to the vanishing point.
11: Somebody passed the butter.
12: Here.
11: Thanks.
12: Did anyone see the game last night?
13: Who, me?
11: Toss the salad up this way, would you, Sally?
13: Funny. Catch it!
11: Wasn't that the vase I gave you?
12: Well, I almost caught it.
13: What are they doing blasting today anyway? It's Saturday. Don't we deserve any peace?
11: I don't think it's blasting. I saw a flash in the field, beyond the orchard.
12: Why would they be blasting?
13: Oh, it's probably another one of those defense buildings or something like that. Which they need, of course, to defend us against a war that probably wouldn't happen if they just stopped putting up the damn buildings. And the noise scares people half to death, even out here in the country.
11: You're right, Sally, but what can we do about it? Anyway, I think it's a meteor.
13: A meteor?
12: Let's go see.
13: Oh, no. Dinner's already getting cold. Now sit down, both of you.
11: Bossy. Much too bossy. Always was. Can't think what you want to marry her for, Graham.
12: Oh, come on, Sal. You know you're curious.
11: Well, how many meteors have you seen lately?
13: Oh, all right, let's go.

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0: There it is. Over there.
1: Oh, down, will you, Dad?
2: Well, not much of a meteor, is it?
0: It turned up a lot of Earth.
2: Well, that crater can't be more than 8 feet across.
1: But where's the meteor?
0: It must have buried itself. We'll get a gang to dig it up tomorrow.
2: You better rescue Mitty before she falls in.
1: Come away from there, Mitty.

0: I know. I know you are all anxious. Tomorrow, you will be on your way. So stay calm until then. Everything depends upon your being calm. You are all volunteers. There is no least among you. Your leaders are for administrative purposes only. You have volunteered for different reasons, but there is a common denominator. The determination that our race shall survive. Civilization is the ability to adapt to change. Until now, we have adapted. But now our world is senile, and we are not. We must find another home. Tomorrow the globes will launch, setting out for the four corners of the heavens. They might find anything. Or nothing. You are the seed of Forta, and we must hope that you will find fruitful soil. You are all that Forta signifies. Take our prayers with you.
1: You shouldn't have touched it. It ought to have been left where it was until the proper authorities had inspected it.
2: And who, Sergeant, are the proper authorities for the inspection of meteors?
1: That's beside the point. These days, a lot of things besides meteors fall from the sky. Even now that you've dug it up, you can't be sure.
2: It doesn't look like anything else.
1: All the same, Mr. Fontaine, you should have left it to us.
2: Well, it fell in our...
3: We'll know what to do next time a meteor crashes in our field, won't we? Suppose we go have a look at it.
1: Where is it?
3: It's in the shed, over here.
2: Sergeant?
3: It only went down a short way, so the men were able to dig it up easily.
2: You wouldn't say easily if you heard what they said about its weight.
4: It wasn't as hot as we expected, either.
3: It's in here.
2: See? The only kind of weapon it suggests to me is a cannonball.
1: I didn't say it was a weapon, Mr. Fontaine.
2: Then why the hassle?
1: It's the principle. You shouldn't touch a mysterious object until the bomb squad has looked at it.
3: The bomb squad?
1: I've already called them. They should be here soon. Until then, we won't move the object.
4: How about touching it?
1: What?
4: It's almost cold now. What's it made of?
2: I imagine it's an ordinary chunk of meteoric iron. Odd that it didn't come down with more of a crash, though. You'd think a bomb would explode on contact, right, Sergeant?
1: It could be a delayed fuse of some sort. No one will disturb it until the bomb squad man sees it. What's that? What's that sizzling sound?
3: Sizzling?
1: Kind of a hissing noise. Listen.
4: It's coming from the meteor.
1: Do you smell anything?
4: What, gas? I don't think so.
1: Is it normal for meteors to sizzle, Mr. Fontaine?
2: I wouldn't know.
1: I see. Under the circumstances, I think we should withdraw to someplace safer, on the other side of the house, until the expert arrives.
5: My body aches. Oh, how long has it been?
6: They said we should expect weariness after such a long journey. Didn't you take a capsule?
5: Yes. It's beginning to work. So, we have arrived, Muin.
6: Listen to the noise. We seem to have come through it well.
5: The woman in the compartment next to me is dead.
6: There were 1,000 of us. We expected a few to die.
5: When she didn't come out of her compartment, I went in. Her eyes were staring at me.
6: Most of us have survived, Aunt.
5: Yes. I smell something odd.
6: The pumps are exchanging old air for new. Alien air.
5: I wonder if there is alien life to go with it. They're cutting the way out.
6: Won't be long, then.
5: If life exists outside, we must try to communicate with it. It is their world.
6: I'm more concerned with the world itself. What looks promising through a telescope might be deadly in reality.
5: No, Ewan. It's the life here that is important. We must work with it to establish ourselves.
6: We could scarcely expect to find intelligence on a planet so young.
5: Yes, that's true.
6: Aren't they through yet?
5: Almost.
7: Assemble in the central chamber.
5: We're almost there. Almost in our new world.
7: Hurry, Hans. Hurry. Quiet, quiet. Silence, please.
8: We have broken through to the outside world. It is irrevocable. We cannot reseal the globe. If we are separated, each group will elect its own leader and try to reestablish contact with the rest. We probably will never know how the other globes fared on their worlds. We must act as though we are all that remains of Forta. What we need is courage, not heroics, not momentary bravery. We are the seed of the future, and every grain is precious. Hooray!
5: Halt! Sons asked us to halt.
6: You are sorry. I was anxious to see what the world outside looks like.
5: We all are. Have patience.
6: Why have we stopped?
5: Suns is surveying the new world.
6: Why isn't she going out?
5: Perhaps she's afraid.
6: Suns? I doubt that.
5: I'm afraid. Who knows what's out there?
6: Can you see anything?
5: Bits and pieces. It's gloomy outside. There are shadows everywhere. The ground is littered with boulders. I can see ridges stretching far into the distance, and someone has blocked my view.
6: Is there life outside?
5: I can't see.
6: Well, never mind, we're moving again.
5: Look. Feel the ground, Mewen. It's not soil.
6: Look at the sun. It's square.
5: Oh. Walk carefully. There are many crevasses.
6: They must be artificial. They run parallel to each other. And they're perfectly straight.
5: I wish I could see further, but this plain is so dark.
6: I think this is a geometrical world lit by a square sun.
5: Rubbish.
6: Then how do you explain it?
5: I do not rush into swift, facile explanations. I observe, and then, when I've gathered enough data, I deduce.
6: Well, then, what do you deduce from a square sun?
5: It may not be the sun. It may be some sort of reflector. Despite its size, it doesn't give off much light, and certainly no warmth.
8: Don't wander about. We must organize.
6: What was that?
5: Something's coming.
8: Draw your weapons. Can anyone see it?
6: It's too dark.
9: There it is.
5: It's at least as large as the globe.
8: Don't be afraid. It's only studying us.
5: Look at its eyes, Mewen. They don't have the intelligence to study us.
10: It's coming closer.
6: Look at its legs. Like massive pillars.
5: What are they covered with? Strands of shining black metal?
9: And the stench of its breath.
5: Its mouth is like a cavern.
9: I think it's about to...
5: Crushed. How many?
6: 20. At least.
8: Move back. Stay away from the pond.
5: A dozen more. Not so close, sons. She's under it. She did it. I think so.
11: A brave leader.
12: There's no time to mourn. We must find safety in case there are more creatures.
6: Why don't we go back inside the globe, yes?
12: The creature was as large as the globe. We can't hide there.
5: What about our equipment?
12: Once we've found a safe place, we can return for it. Here. We can hide in this cavern.
5: I'm not sure about this.
12: Why not?
5: I don't think this is a natural cavern. The cliff above us is perfectly straight and perpendicular to the ground.
12: Nonsense. The cliff's made of the same material as the ground we're standing on. See?
6: It's what I said. A geometrical world.
12: Yes, that must be it.
5: And this cavern. Its height is too regular, too precise.
9: Doesn't matter. At least in there, the creatures can't get at us.
12: Yes. It's too narrow for those huge paws to reach. Follow me. What a stench.
5: Something must live in there. How far back does the cavern go?
12: I'll take some of you with me to see if there's another exit. Who will come?
5: I will.
10: I'll go.
5: I'll stay here.
10: No. You have no adventure in you.
5: There may be more creatures.
10: What can be worse than the one that attacked us already?
5: Good luck, then. The rest of us will wait here. How long have they been gone?
3: Hours. Oh, most of us are asleep.
5: I wonder if they found an exit.
3: I hope so. I'm not looking forward to setting foot out there again. Not with that creature there. Even dead, it's terrifying. Do you think that's all the life of this world?
5: There must be more. There has to be. What's that? Something's outside.
9: Another creature?
5: No. It's bigger.
9: How much bigger?
5: It reaches to the sky. The whole plane is awash in light, and I can't make out details. But it's not coming toward us. I think it's looking for something.
9: What was that?
5: It may be communicating. Wait. It's picking up the dead creature.

0: think it's gone.
1: What did it want with the creature?
0: That doesn't bother me. What bothers me is the second creature's size. If things like that exist on this world, what chances have we?
2: What the hell are you doing with that, Brown?
3: It's a cat, Sergeant.
2: I can see that.
3: Why, I thought the bomb squad might want to examine it.
2: What makes you think the bomb squad is interested in dead cats, Constable?
3: Well, 2 hours ago, I went into the shed to check the object to see if there was any developments. I remember... Excuse me, sir.
2: Sure.
3: I remembered you warning about the gas, sir, but the hissing had stopped. The object seemed inactive, so I went closer. You know, there are a lot of scars and dents in that thing. Mm-hmm. When I went down to examine it, I heard this faint buzzing sound.
2: You mean sizzling?
3: No, buzzing, sir. Like a circular saw heard from a long way off. I decided the object was active after all, and I came out of there fast.
2: And you found the cat on the way out?
3: Oh, no, sir. The cat went into the shed about 15 minutes ago. I thought it might disturb the object, so I went in after it. I found it lying beside the object, sir.
2: Gassed?
3: No, sir. Look. See? Right under the jaw?
2: What made that hole?
3: I don't know. But it goes all the way through the head. Look. Comes out here.
2: Almost took the ear off. No fumes. Of course, a bullet couldn't have made the hole anyway. The exit wound is as clear as the entrance. Is the thing still buzzing?
3: Well, it was silent when I found the cat.
2: Any ideas?
3: Well, if you pushed a piece of wire through the head, it might make a hole like that, but it'd be pretty messy, and there was no... Well, I mean, the cat seems pretty well undamaged, sir.
2: Who'd want to kill a cat anyway?
3: Well, I don't know, Sergeant.
2: Isn't it about time that bomb squad man showed up?
0: I'm worried about Issa's party.
1: Oh, they're fine. You don't know how far they had to travel.
0: Has anyone seen the exploring party?
4: No.
0: They should have sent word.
1: Do you expect them to send someone back to ease your mind?
0: No. But I'm worried. Is the creature coming back? There are three of them.
1: As large as the previous one?
0: Two are larger. They're blocking some of the light, and I can see them in more detail. They walk on two legs. The forelegs appear underdeveloped. They're picking up the globe.

0: taken our globe.
1: Our globe is gone?
0: Yes.
1: Our equipment?
0: Everything. Our possessions, our inheritance, all of it.
1: What can we do?
0: Without the globe? Very little.
2: Ewan.
0: Where's the rest of the exploring party?
2: Dead.
0: What?
2: Only two of us survived.
0: What happened?
2: Behind the cavern, we found a series of tunnels. They went back as far as we could see, foul with the smell of unknown creatures. This broke us into groups.
3: There are five tunnels, and 20 of us. We'll split into fours and explore them.
4: There's a horrible smell, Is.
3: You'll get used to it. If any of us finds an exit, we'll return to the cavern and wait for the rest. It's dark, and there are many obstacles. So walk carefully. Watch that boulder. Its edge is sharp.
5: There are a lot of droppings about. Smell them. By their size.
3: We have weapons.
5: There may be things we can't defeat with our weapons.
3: If we defeated the creature that attacked us by the globe, we can defeat anything.
5: I wouldn't assume that.
3: Look, down that passage. Do you see the shadows?
5: Creatures?
3: See how spindly they are.
5: See how large they are. Do you hear that?
3: A rock slide.
5: That's no rock slide.
3: Do you see anything?
5: Only shadows.
4: We're being followed, but I can't see anything.
3: Prepare your weapons.
5: Attack is unwise. We're confused in here. There are only four of us.
4: I see something.
3: Halt!
5: I think it's one of the spindly creatures.
3: Then we have nothing to worry about.
4: I disagree.
5: So do I. It towers above us, Is. It's 8 legs. Makes it much nimbler.
4: And the claws.
3: Those fearful legs are too fragile to damage us. Watch this. I told you we could defend ourselves.

0: exhausted.
1: So am I. Perhaps the tunnels have no end.
0: They must end somewhere. Or do you prefer risking the plane again?
2: I prefer getting back to the globe, where we're safe.
0: We're under attack. Fire at the legs. Did we lose anyone?
2: Not here. About those other tunnels, however.
0: Then we'll press on. We must find an exit. Do you see? Open country beyond.
2: Are we going to explore it?
0: No. We'll go back to the cavern. We may need all our numbers when we enter open ground.
2: Yes. There could be other creatures outside.
0: More of the spindly creatures.
2: No. It sounds different.
0: Can anyone see it?
2: Wait. I see it. There.
0: Where?
2: There. The gray lump. And it's not spindly.
0: Don't run. Defend yourselves.
2: They've had enough. They've had enough. It's... Fend for yourself and let them do likewise.
0: And you haven't seen any of the others?
2: No. Only two of us made it out of the tunnels. The rest were killed by the gray creature or were lost in the dark.
0: Some may return then.
2: Perhaps, Hans. But it's just too easy to get lost.
0: It's as though we've been condemned to some fantastic hell.
2: At least, if we make it through to open country, we'll have survived the worst.
0: Yes. Maybe beyond the tunnels, this nightmare world gives way to sanity. Is it so much to ask? Simply to live, to work, to build in peace?
3: Be careful when you cut it open, Harrison. It might be a bomb.
4: I know that. It's my job.
3: Sorry. It's all yours.
4: Thanks. Would you both stand back, please?
5: Can I help?
4: No. Now, you see this little hole here? It goes roughly into the center of the object. I've probed it, and as far as I can tell, the object is harmless. I'm just going to cut it open. It's completely empty.
3: Empty?
4: See for yourself. A whole lot of little compartments, like a section of honeycomb. Hold it. It's not empty.
3: Get down!
4: Relax, Inspector. There's nothing explosive in here. A few packs of something that looks like seed. Various powders, but no bomb.
5: What kind of seed?
4: Don't ask me.
3: If it isn't a bomb, what is it?
4: I don't know. I can tell you it isn't a bomb, but beyond that, you're on your own.
5: Well, Sergeant?
3: Well, we'll take it into town and examine it more closely there.
5: And we're still waiting to hear something.
6: Well, hell. I was sure it was a meteor.
5: It may still be. An artificial meteor.
7: A satellite?
6: You'd think if they sent something all the way across space, it'd be a little more intelligible.
5: Who?
6: What?
5: If who sent something all the way across space?
7: Imagine what it would be like if we could travel that far.
6: Oh, I didn't mean...
7: All the people who are tired of wars and sickness are setting out in a huge ship for a clean new world where we could start again.
6: That's not what I meant.
7: If we could only start again somewhere else. A place where we could live and work and be happy. That's Mitty. Something's wrong. She's dead. My God. Poor Mitty. I wonder...
5: What is it?
1: Oh, something stung me.
6: What are those things? Ants?
5: No, they're not ants. I don't know what they are. Look at them. They can't be more than a quarter of an inch long.
7: They look sort of like ladybugs.
5: Pink ladybugs. Oh, come on, Sally.
6: Pick one up, Graham.
5: All right. They can run fast enough. But here we go. See? That's no ladybug.
6: You're right.
7: Are those eyes there? No, I mean there, on the front of the body.
5: Yes, I guess they are. Well, look. It's holding something.
6: Yeah.
5: A piece of grass or thin wire. Ow! Damn, these little bastards can sting. You got a spray handy?
6: In the shed, there should be something.
5: Hold on a minute. I'll get it.
6: How's the hand?
7: Hurts like hell.
6: Just hang on a minute until we've got rid of these things, and we'll have a look at it.
5: Here we go. It was on the shelf above the workbench.
6: Well, that should do it.
5: What a bet. Look at them.
7: Hundreds of them crawling toward the shed.
5: Ah, there we go. See, they're slowing down. That ought to fix them. Yep, there they go, waving their little legs. Have I missed any?
7: I don't think so.
6: They stopped moving anyway.
5: Nasty little things. I wonder what on earth they were.
8: Fortans, you have penetrated our atmosphere, our shield. But we cannot bear to have you penetrate our thick skins. Looking out into the vastness of space, we're not sure whether we aren't ourselves staring into the gigantic nozzle of a spray gun, while we search the skies for a glimpse of the hand on the plunger at the heart of it all, at the vanishing point.
9: Meteor, by John Wyndham, dramatized by David L.W. Pitt. Featured in the cast were David Renton as Cotaft and Fontaine, David Brown as Ons and the Sergeant, and John Dunsworth as Muin and Constable Brown, with Janet McEwen, John Brett, Terry DeWolf, and Sharon Klein. Music was composed and performed by Stephen Naylor. Technical operations were by Keith DeLong, with sound effects by Dermot Kenny, and the production assistant was Rosemary Gilbert. The series script editor is Sandra Rabinovich. The musical theme is by John Roby, and the voice of introduction is David Calderisi. Meteor was directed at CBC Halifax by Sudsy Clark and produced by Elizabeth Fox. The executive producer of Vanishing Point is William Lane. I'm Art Cuthbert, wishing you

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1: Arch Obler's Lights Out, everybody.

0: This is Arch Obler bringing you another in our series of stories of the unusual. And once again, we caution you. These lights-out stories are definitely not for the timid soul. But we tell you calmly and very sincerely, if you frighten easily, turn off your radio now. November of 1939. Astronomically, that isn't even a blink in the eye of the universe, but it's a very long time measured in the length of our own very ephemeral lives. On that day, I aired our next story. Remember that date, 1939. A lot of heartbeats before we went to war against the madness of Adolf Hitler and his friend Benito. Listen to Bathysphere.
1: The sea is very quiet.
2: Yes, Your Excellency.
1: Will it be very quiet under the water?
2: No motion, Your Excellency.
1: And so it'll all be very amusing.
2: I hope so, sir. The captain ought to have everything ready by now, sir. If you'll excuse me now, Your Excellency, I'll go see.
1: No, just a moment, Doctor.
2: Yes, Your Excellency.
1: You're much too impatient, my dear young friend. One of the great joys of an experience is to savor it before it happens. Yes, stay and talk to me.
2: As you say, Your Excellency.
1: How far under will we have to go to break the record?
2: Over half a mile.
1: Mm-hmm. How far's the bottom?
2: Just over the record now.
1: Deeper than any man's ever gone. It'll all be very amusing. Suddenly the wind's changed.
2: Always at this hour of the day, Your Excellency. It's time to go.
1: I assure you that the sea will wait for us.
2: But I am the thought that...
1: Don't think so much, my young friend. Thinking is an unnecessary pastime. The emotions are much more dependable. My thoughts tell me that this little excursion under the sea will be quite precarious. On the other hand, my emotions tell me that it will be most interesting and amusing.
3: Your Excellency, we are ready.
1: Now, Captain, you too are impatient, huh?
3: I don't know what you mean. That is to say...
1: No, don't splutter. Now, come ahead, my young and impatient friend. We'll go aboard your diving bell and begin our little adventure. Come.
4: Attention!
3: You see, Your Excellency, we are quite ready.
1: Well, Doctor, is everything to your satisfaction?
2: Did you put in an extra oxygen tank, Captain?
3: Yes, sir. Everything just as you said, Doctor.
2: The telephone communication been tested?
3: 20 times.
2: Searchlight?
3: I assure you everything has been tested, Doctor.
2: The winds go smoothly now?
3: Why, yes, I believe...
2: I don't want you to believe. I want you to know.
3: But I assure you...
2: Go and test it at once.
3: Yes, Doctor. At once, Doctor.
4: All right, then. Test number one.
5: Aye, aye, sir. Test number one.
1: Over. Over there. Well, your thoroughness is most commendable, Doctor.
2: We are going half a mile below the sea, sir. Nothing can be left to chance. The pressures down there are almost beyond imagination.
1: Yes, I know.
2: Particularly on this dive, everything must be perfection.
1: You mean the record?
2: I mean, Your Excellency, that your life is precious to the state.
1: Yes. The press of the world has known me only as a record breaker in the world of what they so quaintly term power politics. By nightfall, they'll herald me as a record breaker in the world of science, eh, Doctor?
2: If all goes well, Your Excellency.
1: If? You have doubts?
2: No one can predict the ways of the sea.
1: What are you talking about? We'll be quite far from the sea inside of the steel ball, this bathysphere. Oxygen to breathe, telephone with which to communicate. Light with which to see? Why should there be any question?
2: Question of the human factor, Your Excellency.
1: You're as cautious as they said. I like that. I, too, am a cautious man. Oh, yes, indeed. My success has been based upon determining that the unpredictable cannot occur before I... shall I say, embark upon my bold adventure. I'm talking quite frankly with you, eh, Doctor? Well, please admit to do so. For a few hours, we'll be locked up in that steel ball. There's no reason you shouldn't know a little about your leader, is there?
2: You honor me, sir.
1: For example, I know beyond the shadow of a doubt the steel cable which will drop us down beneath the ocean has strength enough to hold 50 such steel spheres as the one we'll be in. I know, too, that you have made, let me think, you've made 30 such descents towards the floor of the ocean without the slightest misadventure. The men on this cruise are there specially trained for the work. And with my life in their hands, I'm sure they'll be particularly careful on this descent. Hey, Doctor?
2: There is no doubt of it, sir.
3: All ready now, sir.
2: Shall we go now, Your Excellency?
1: Yes, of course, of course.
3: Careful, Your Excellency. The deck is quite wet here.
1: Well, thank you, Captain. You're very thoughtful.
3: Thank you, sir. And, son?
1: No, no. No formalities. Let the men go about their business so we can get started.
3: Yes, Your Excellency. That's your work, men.
2: Would you like to get into the bathroom first, Your Excellency?
1: No, no. Offer you. Quite a small doorway, isn't it? How fortunate we're both small, lean men, Doctor. Lean men. Caesar once said something about that sort, didn't he?
2: I don't know much about that sort of thing, sir.
1: No, I didn't imagine, sir. Get in, Doctor. I'll follow you.
2: Yes, sir.
1: Head first into the steel ball. Quite without dignity, eh, Captain?
3: Shall I help you, sir?
1: No, no. I'll make it all right. You ready for me, Doctor?
2: Come ahead, sir. And careful of the bolt end, sir. You're all right, sir?
1: Yes, yes, of course I am. Well, what are we waiting for?
2: Captain.
4: Aye, sir.
2: Close her up.
4: Aye, sir.
2: Your ears. Cover your ears, sir.
1: Huh?
2: The bolts and wing bolts that hold the door shut, they have to be tightened by hammering with a sledge. Cover your ears, sir.

0: right now, so they've done.
1: But what an infernal din. Wasn't really out of the way.
0: Hammering is the only definite guarantee of a watertight seal, sir.
1: My ears.
2: All well in there, sir?
1: What's that?
0: A voice through the telephone, sir. They'll communicate with us from the deck every 3 minutes. If one of us doesn't answer within half a minute, the orders are to pull us up.
1: An excellent safety precaution. Yes, indeed.
2: All well in there, Doctor?
0: All well.
1: We're moving.
0: Yes. Lifting us out to the end of the boom, and then down we go. Look, sir, you can see the deck down there through the windows.
1: Glass, so clear.
0: Clearest in the world. Quartz glass to stand the pressure.
1: Letting us down in the water, aren't they?
0: Yes, sir, in a moment.
1: We're under.
0: Yes, I turn the oxygen higher.
1: The light. So green.
0: Yes. Soon it'll be blue. Then a darker blue until around 2,000 feet we'll be in a darkness that goes beyond dark. Complete eternal night.
1: Eternal night under the water. How amusing.

0: All well down there, sir?
1: All well. How far down are we?
2: About 1,100 feet.
1: It's hard to believe it.
2: There is almost a quarter of a mile of water crushing down upon us.
1: The word crushing is most inappropriate at this time, my young friend.
2: My apologies, Your Excellency.
1: I've been watching the water. You said it would be as night. Yet it isn't black, it's blue. Strangest blue.
2: A few more hundred feet and there will be no more color in the water, sir.
1: The light out there. What?
2: I can't quite make it out, sir. Perhaps some sort of a luminous plankton.
1: That's amusing. The fish is carrying you along their own electric plant.
2: The dark's alive with them, sir. Oh, look, sir.
1: What?
2: That small flat fish. You see? Even his teeth gleam with the luminous mucus. I've caught that sort in the trawls. They can eat organisms as large as they are. Wait, I'll turn on the searchlight and you'll see.
1: No, never mind. I didn't come under the sea out of any interest in those bits of fish.
2: As you say, sir.
1: They light up like a train in the dark. Oh, but the portholes of a boat would be a more appropriate figure of speech. Well, seen one, seen them all.
0: All well down there, sir?
2: All well.
1: How far down now? Ask him.
2: How far?
0: 1,350 feet.
2: Right.
1: You make good time, huh?
2: Yes, sir. They lower us very quickly, sir.
1: A 6-foot ball containing a very earnest young man and the leader of the state. Headed for... What should we say, Doctor?
2: A new record, sir.
1: Is that as far as your imagination carries you?
2: At the moment, I cannot say, Your Excellency.
1: Now, perhaps when we reach the end of the cable, we'll discuss life and death very profoundly, eh, my friend? Philosophy under the sea.

0: down there, sir?
1: All well.
0: 2,200 feet.
1: Right.
2: How much further?
1: We've 4,000 feet of cable, sir.
2: You were right. There's a darkness out there now that's darker than any night that man has ever seen. It's amusing.

0: All well down there, sir?
1: All well.
0: 2,800 feet, sir.
1: Right. Your Excellency.
2: Yes?
1: In 10 or 11 minutes, we will have broken the record. You keep your eyes so close to that window. Might I ask why?
2: I thought I saw something out there.
1: What, sir?
2: Something huge. It gave off a pale green light and then was gone so quickly I'm not quite sure.
1: I'll turn on the switch.
2: No, no. No, this infernal darkness amuses me. Tell me, Doctor, in your other trips, have you seen anything out there? A vague, huge, you know what I mean.
1: Yes, sir. Several times.
2: Well?
1: Shadowy and indistinct. I couldn't say what, sir.
2: Can't you guess?
1: I have no answers.
0: All well down there, sir?
2: Oh, tell him yes, yes, yes, and stop annoying us.
1: All well, and come
0: down. Just a compliment, sir. You've reached 3,028 feet, sir.
1: That was Beebe's record.
2: Huh?
1: The old one.
0: 3,030.
2: Broken it.
0: 3,100.
2: Doctor, that's quite enough.
0: 3,150.
2: Doctor, did you hear me? Broken the record on a few feet to spare. Order them to hold us out.
0: 3,200.
2: Doctor, you out of your head. I gave you orders. Have them pull us up. I've had enough of this. I tell you that I...
1: We just landed at the bottom of the sea, that's all.
2: Why did you ignore my orders? I said to go up. What are you doing now? What was that lever that you threw? Answer me.
1: Yes, I'll answer.
2: Haven't you forgotten something, Doctor?
1: What?
2: To say, sir, your Excellency.
1: Excellency? Here at the bottom of the sea?
2: What? What's happened to you? All of a sudden, you... the excitement of creating a new record, a little too much for you, eh, my young friend? Well, it's understandable. Now, signal the ship and have them draw us up. Your little adventure is over. Didn't you hear me? I said signal the ship.
1: How?
2: You're out of your mind completely. Telephone them. At once, you hear me?
1: Telephone consists of a carbon transmitter, receiver, actuating battery, and connecting wire. We have no telephone.
2: Get to one side. Hello. Hello out there. Hello. Hello, answer me. Hello. Hello, blast you, answer me. Hello.
1: But they don't... The wire's torn loose. Would you know how to fix it, Your Excellency?
2: What? I see it. Happened when we bumped on the bottom, didn't it? Well, can't you fix it?
1: I can, but I won't, Your Excellency.
2: What is this?
1: It's taken you a great number of moments longer than I expected to ask that question. You notice that I've called you Your Excellency a couple of times, but that was the end of that. From now on, I will call you Your Infernal Excellency.
2: How amusing.
1: Still amusing.
2: Yes.
1: I don't believe it. You think it's some kind of madness on my part, but you'll do something about it.
2: Not I, you.
1: I?
2: You have an emergency way of signaling. Yes, I know you have. You flashed the searchlight on and off 3 times, and the flow of current registers up on deck, and they know that it's an emergency. I'll go ahead and do it, and perhaps I'll forget your little... shall we call it... joke?
1: I am quite content to stay down here.
2: Turn on the searchlight. All right, I'll do it myself.
1: Why waste your time? You've so little of it left.
2: What do you mean by that?
1: The searchlight, too, is disconnected.
2: Why?
1: There is no need of it. It would be best to die in the dark.
2: Die?
1: Yes.
2: Possible. I investigated you, your record, your family, your associates. Clearest record in the state. You have no reason on the world to kill me. Kill me? That's fairly funny. A young, empty-headed fool killed me. That's very amusing.
1: You'll be afraid soon.
2: Is it possible that you've forgotten the final emergency signal, you fool? Yes, I said signal. The signal of silence. Now try the telephone as scheduled, and when we don't answer, they'll pull us up. Have you forgotten that?
1: It's been more than 3 minutes since the last signal. If what you say is true, why aren't we moving?
2: We are. For all I know, we are.
1: Are we?
2: The darkness, who can tell if there's enough for motion?
1: You know we're motionless. As quiet as in a tomb. Appropriate, then. And we'll stay here. I know that.
2: Huh?
1: That leave up on the roof that I pulled.
2: Well?
1: It threw the end of the steel cable free. Yes, severed the cord between ourselves and the ship and the world.
2: No.
1: We are here, Your Infernal Excellency. Down here to stay.
2: No! You lie. I don't believe you. They'll pull us up. The telephone, here. Here, you up there, listen. Get me up. Get me up. You up there. Hear me. It's your leader. Get me out of here. Get me out of here. You hear me? Get me out of here. Out of here. Out of here.
1: Unbelievable. Oxygen left for another hour, and it takes you 10 precious minutes of your precious life to believe. You do believe you're going to die now, don't you?
2: But I'm sure nothing could happen. Every detail of the machinery. The record of every member of the crew.
1: And I was one of those who was perfectly harmless.
2: Yes, your past. Since a boy trained in the schools of the state. Your father, an official. Why do you do this to me? Why?
1: Your ego is so great that even now, knowing you're going to die here with me, you're less concerned with death than you are with knowing wherein you failed.
2: Answer me, why do you do this? You were trained in my schools, brought up to think the way you should think. Who up there made you do this thing and why?
1: It will be a slow death. As slow as the death of my country.
2: Answer me, who and why?
1: Your mouth will bite for air, and there won't be enough to let you live, and yet there'll be enough so that you won't quite die.
2: You'll tell me you will.
1: Your lungs will reach up through your mouth, a breath of air, just another. There won't be another. And as you die, you'll know it.
2: I want to know one thing. Why do you do this?
1: Why? Yes, I'll give you your whys. You trained me in your school. And from morning to night, what went into my head was only what you decreed was right and proper for a good citizen of your eternal state to know. Yes, you crammed my head full. But there's one place you and your books and your speeches couldn't reach. My heart.
2: Your heart?
1: Yes, heart. You heard me, heart. My head said believe. My heart said no. My head said obey. My heart said no. That's where you made your mistake, you devil. You didn't start in young enough with me. For the heart that was born inside of me has brought you here to die.
2: I don't understand.
1: Wait, I'll turn a little more oxygen on. That'll give me a little more strength to keep on telling you your fires and cut the breath left for you after I'm finished. What was I saying? Yes, that you didn't condition me quite well enough. Should have started with the embryo. For somewhere along the line, a little humanity got inside of me that cried out against what you were doing. It grew and grew until it said you had to die. And you will die. Yes, here in the black under the sea. And they won't roll drums for you, march for you. Ended here. What have you to say to that?
2: You fool.
1: Fool? Is that all you answer?
2: Yes, fool.
1: You think I'm a fool to die here with you? You call me a fool when I know that ending here, I give a new beginning to those up there.
2: Yes, such a fool.
1: Oh, stop saying that. They won't say it back in the cities when they know that they're free.
2: You fool. You think the freeing them of me will make them free?
1: Yes, of course it will.
2: I call you fool again. How do you think I became the head of the state? Through my great wisdom? I'm really not so wise. Through my great courage? No man has courage of that sort to stand up single-handed against the bullets and the bayonets of the entrenched powers. And how? How did I do it?
1: With lies and ruthlessness and cruelty, I know.
2: You don't know a thing. You saw the end result surrounded by pomp and circumstance, and you couldn't see the means. All right, I know I'm going to die. When a man is expected to die as long as I have, the actuality isn't quite as frightening as you might think. Since I am going to die, I'll have the one small satisfaction of showing you that you're an empty-headed fool.
1: Stop saying that!
2: Ah, you too have an ego. apparently it's lived for weeks on how you'd make me plead and beg and squirm down on my knees. I had a few moments of hysteria, didn't I? You like that. But you don't like this. My sitting in the dark so calmly telling you that you're a fool.
1: I haven't failed. You're here.
2: You failed because if you're killing me and yourself to give them back their freedom, whatever that word means, you're dying quite in vain.
1: You're saying that because you think...
2: No, don't talk. Listen to me. I'll tell you where you failed. I came into power not alone through my own strength, but because the conditions of our country were such that other men sitting on their wealth came to a decision that I alone could keep them there.
1: But it was you...
2: I tell you, listen. When an ancient rule of privilege is threatened, it seeks to live no matter what the cost. The cost to them was me, and they found me worth it. For I threw to the mass none of the wealth they'd worked to build, but only fighting phrases of prejudice and hate to cost the men who made me nothing but the rent of the halls for the simple to hear my opiates. And so I call you fool. Fool to die and fool to kill me. The conditions that made me will still exist when I'm dead. You free them of me. But what of hunger? What of ruthless exploitation? These will still be free up there to put hate and desperation into men.

0: But what of hunger? What of ruthless exploitation? These will still be free up there to put hate and desperation into men. And so the ones who gave me power will find a new leader to stop the Rumlings' rebellion with all the tricks that I taught them. A new leader. You hear me, fool? A new leader.
1: No, it isn't true. It can't be true.
0: It's so dark. If I could see your face, to see the fool discovering he's a fool.
1: They will be free. They will. They will.
0: What magic do you think will come into the air when I'm dead? Will men forget that greed and say, oh, we've quite enough. That's enough for everyone. Let each share according to his needs. No, fool. With me or without me, the game will be played just as it always has been played. So you're a fool and die like one.
1: Well, what could I have done? I had to do something.
0: I'll tell you what you could have done. You could have done the one thing that would have in time helped destroy not only me, but those who made me. You could have gone to the people.
1: What?
0: Yes, walked among them, worked among them. And at every chance whispered to them the things I kept from them. A noose would have been around your neck every time you opened up your mouth. And yet, in that talking of liberty and freedom and common decency and all the rest of that sort of thing, there'd have been far more meaning in this futile murdering of me. I've had them hunted down and shot, each of those who dare to whisper among the people. But as they died, I didn't call them fools, because I knew that they were wise. That only through the will to live and do of the great bludgeoning mass of their people was their hope of making that new world they wanted. Oh, why have I bothered talking? The air's thick. I'm tired. Hand me something heavy, fool.
1: Why?
0: Why? More explanations? All right, the last one. You think I'm going to sit here and wait and count my every breath until the dark's crawling with horrors and I'm No. I'll end it now, quickly. Yes, faster than a bullet shot. Give me something heavy, I tell you. I'll smash the glass. The water, tons of it, smashing in. I'll be dead, dead, dead, faster than the thought, and that'll end it. Give me something to smash
2: all
0: the glass,
2: well
0: or I'll...
2: All well down there, sir?
0: Voice. Telephone.
3: All well. Take us up.
0: We're moving. There's water on the glass. We're moving. Doctor, the cable.
3: I lied.
0: But all this time, why?
3: My orders to the crew were to leave us alone on the bottom as soon as the slackening of the wire showed them we'd hit the bottom.
0: Telephone.
3: I reconnected it while you talked.
0: Then, you didn't really mean to kill me.
3: Kill you? Yes, I meant to kill you. Had it all planned out. Tell you what I told you, and then you'd go quite crazy with fear. And after that, I'd kill you.
2: 2,900 feet. All well down there, sir?
3: All well.
0: And yet you didn't.
3: The lights of the creatures out there, blinking of stars on a cold night.
0: Why didn't you kill me? I want to know.
3: What would have been the good of it? A fool and a figurehead die together. No good of it.
0: So you believed me?
3: Even a fool can understand futility.
0: The water's getting lighter. Soon we'll be back. Up there. It'll be very strange at first.
3: I don't much care now, yet I'll ask. What happens to me?
0: You? I told you many things down there, didn't I? Yes, too many things. A man, in doubt as I was, talks too much. And since you of necessity heard what I said, when we get there, I will probably have you shot. The victim sentences his murderer. It will be most amusing.

0: This is Michael Hansen with a Mind Web story that comes from the collection edited by Judith Merrill, England Swains SF Stories of Speculative Fiction. This is The Run by Chris Priest. As he left the base, Senator Robbins heard the alarm begin its screaming warning. For most of the morning, he'd toured the base. With the Pan-Asians agitating and an election due, he couldn't afford to substantiate his anti-pacifistic claims with anything less than a well-publicized tour. Behind his car, he could see the vid crews piling their equipment into their transports. He drove at a leisurely pace towards the main gate and its attendant barrage of security checks. These days, driving was the only way he could relax. He scorned the idea of a chauffeur. The security was suspiciously officious. He'd half expected them to let him through with the most cursory of examinations, but they insisted on a complete checkover of his identifications. These fact-finding tours stirred up the military after all. As he left the security lodge and approached the main gates, the last of the rockets fired. And that was something he'd investigated today. The constant total readiness practices cost more than they were perhaps worth. He made a mental note to get his secretary to prepare a report. The rocket was the usual manned sort, a sliver of dusty metal scarcely visible in the overcast. It disappeared quickly, its afterglow illuminating a small patch of the clouds. Through the thick plastic of his car's body, Robbins could feel the sonic throb of the rocket's huge motors. He turned out of the base onto the gray slip road that led to the major freeway. As his car accelerated silently along the aluminum strip, another flight of rockets, presumably from some other nearby base, swept overhead. They were flying low these days, the new defense pattern he'd been told about. A wash of noise seemed to make his car shake on its plates. He closed the windows and turned the air conditioner full up. He came eventually to the freeway and followed the filter strip onto its width. It looked like a photograph Robbins had seen once of one of the old railway marshalling yards. Tracks crossed and recrossed, merged and divided. He filtered until he was in the medium-fast lane and pushed the speed up to the maximum allowed. He leaned forward against the restraint of his safety webbing and raised his secretary on the call kit. Anderson, Robbins here. His secretary's voice came through, sounding strained.
1: Boss, get back in here as quick as you can. Big trouble.
0: What is it? What's going on? Can you tell me over the line?
1: Code E, boss. Code E.
0: The kit went dead. His secretary had switched off. He made to recall him and then stopped. Anderson never acted like that unless something was seriously wrong. He'd worked out a private series with Anderson when the trouble with the Pan-Asians had first blown up. Code E was national scale. That was all. He drove on, his mind working hard. Overhead, another low flight of silver rockets added weight to his forebodings. 5 kilometers up the freeway, Robbins took another filter strip and followed it as it wound into a minor sidetrack. His speed dropped away, compensating for the sharper bends he'd encountered. He caught a glimpse of the Sessions Hall, a bleak modern building soaring into the sky over the surrounding forest. Decentralized government seemed fruitless when housed in a building as prominent as that, or perhaps there was something more subtle about it, something he hadn't realized. The track began to climb a little, and the trees became thicker along its side. Very soon he came to the junction, a single track dipping down through the trees, losing itself between wooded banks. He approached the turning carefully, waiting for the signal to flash green. The pull barrier raised itself automatically and his car slipped through. He switched off the identifying beam and behind him the pole dropped back into place. He accelerated quickly, impatient to get back to his office. Anderson's cryptic message meant war at worst, crisis at best. Either way, he needed to be at hand. The government's foreign policy, in Robbins' opinion, was flaccid. It listened to public opinion too much and varied with the currency of popular ideals. The pacifists had had their way now for 7 years, allowing the Pan-Asians to infiltrate every civilized country they bordered on. The time had come to show a little strength, pull a few triggers, push a few buttons. They'd give way soon enough, showing a few strong-arm tactics. Robbins found he'd unconsciously pushed his speed too far, and he let it drop away a little. This was low-speed strip, not stressed for fast cornering. Ahead of him, the aluminum track wound over the undulating countryside. About 2 kilometers ahead, it disappeared around the sharp turn at Packer's Mill. A movement caught his eye. He saw a human figure for a brief moment disappearing behind one of the many trees. He looked again at the spot, then saw the youth. He was a thin fellow, dressed in a drab gray coverall, long hair flopping over his face. Behind him, standing amongst the trees, the senator could see many others dressed identically. What were they doing in the forest? It was supposed to be patrol from the air, warning off any strays. Probably part of a gang of juvies. Robbins had heard that several had been seen in the vicinity lately. He looked on the other side of the track and noted with a sudden, unaccountable twinge that there were many on that side, too. Instinctively, he slowed the car a little, hesitating. As he did so, several of the juvies levered themselves away from the trees they were leaning against and walked purposefully towards the track. Robbins drove on cautiously. He began to see more and more youth, some of them clustering in bunches near the track. As he passed one of these bunches, a juvie spat deliberately at the car, his spittle splaying across the windscreen. The first trace of real alarm nudged at Robin's mind, and he looked into his rearview screen. The track behind him was crowded, juvies walking easily along behind him. Some of the youths were running as if trying to pace the car. He increased his speed again, a little nervously. The car surged forward, its blunt nose thrusting as the lineal plates increased their field, hugging the aluminum strip. On either side of the track, the numbers grew. Most of the juvies just watched, but some of them, the younger ones, Robbins guessed, some of them were shouting insults and waving sticks. The track before him streamed away in a gray curve of dull ribbon, disappearing around Packers. At the bend, Robbins could see a crowd of the youths looking towards his car expectantly. There must be 100 in that part alone, he guessed. The little knot of alarm had grown inside him, swollen by an unreasoned certainty that they had been waiting for him. He found he was still accelerating and glanced at his speed meter. It showed 120 kilometers per hour and rising. Another look at the screen showed him more juvies climbing down behind him. He looked around. Everywhere, it seemed, he could see the drably dressed youths flowing onto the track. His car shot silently towards the bend at Packers. Standing out like a promontory, the tree-lined bank convexed down to the edge of the track, bearing its cargo of young humanity, jeering and cheering as the senator plowed down towards them. He was going too fast for the bend. He'd have to slow. He jabbed at his reverse flow, and the speed dropped away a little. The cheering rose as his momentum died, and the juvies pressed nearer to the track. He went into the corner too fast. He grappled with the emergency braking, fighting against the violent shuddering that tore through the cabin. Bucking and pitching, the plates ground against the strip, threatening to leave their guides. As he came out of the bend, something metallic and heavy crashed against the roof of the cabin. A roar of approval came from the perilously balanced crowd of juvies. In his screen, he saw a great iron girder roll against the aluminum strip. And then he was round the corner. His car righted itself immediately, its gyro holding it level again. Ahead, the track was empty, straight and true. It ran for a full kilometer, slipping gently down the long incline. Dead ahead, he could see the tall shape of the Sessions Hall standing like a beacon on the horizon. A strange flash caught his eye, then another. Twin streaks of flame shot upwards from near the base of the hall and lost themselves in the cloud. 2 more followed them, and Robbins realized what they were. The anti-missile site, unmanned and fully automatic, was being brought against something. It very much looked as if the senator's worst fears were justified. Immediately, it was all the more imperative that he get back to the hall. He looked into his rear-view screen. Behind him, the bend was crowded with juvies. They were making no attempt to follow him, evidently preferring to watch his progress. He checked his speed and saw that he had almost halted. What had happened there? Had they been trying to kill him on the corner? It seemed unlikely. From what little he knew of juvie habits, the senator was certain that whatever they did, they would make sure would work. And with the biggest gang he'd ever seen or heard of, he would expect something a little more positive than terror tactics. He sweated at the thought. If that was so, then they hadn't finished with him yet. He craned forward against the restraining pull of his safety webbing. At the end of the slope, he caught a movement, even as he watched hundreds of juvies wormed out of the trees. Pushing and jostling, they fought for position along the edge of the track. There was nothing orderly about their movement. It was as if they'd been released from the stockade all at once. They fought and shoved, several of them stumbling onto the track and over the aluminum strip. With horror, Robin saw that those that fell stayed there, making no effort to move. Many more were throwing themselves against the strip, deliberately placing their bodies in his path. Torn with indecision, he looked desperately around. What were they doing? Did they want to kill themselves? An idea struck him, and he reached across for the call kit. As he waited for a reply, he saw that the juvies by the corner were walking down towards him. The leaders, five rangy youths in ill-fitting overalls, were near the car, and he could see now that they were carrying weapons. He turned back to the call kit and held his finger down on the button. No reply. What the hell was going on? Then he remembered the girder that had hit the roof. It must have damaged the aerial. There was a crash, and his rear window starred into opacity. His screen showed some of the youths throwing stones. He'd have to move. Reluctantly, he started the car moving again, down the slope towards the others. A great cheer rose as he began to move, a taunting ovation of derision and scorn. It died away to be replaced by a chant, an insidious and growing beat. A pounding, droning, throbbing drum of voices, frightening and stimulating. The mocking hymn grew and grew, and suddenly he caught the words. At last he understood what the whole thing was about. The chant was one word, one whose semantic roots lay far into the past, whose meaning had grown and swollen with the years, and one that now meant a semi-religious cult of suicidal magnitude. And all around Senator Robbins, the whole world shouted the word. Chicken. Chicken, they screamed. Chicken. Chicken. Chicken. Chicken. And this was a run. The full implication struck Robbins as his car reached the 50 kph mark. He had unwittingly let himself in for a run. Something that only happened to other people. He allowed his speed to build up a little more. His mind worked frantically. What was he going to do? Rather, what could he do? There seemed little choice. Behind him was a hard knot of juvies running now, he could see. Ahead of him, the pressing mob had overflown right onto the track, the aluminum strip flying into their bodies like a gray arrow. All along the track, the juvies stared at his car, watching defiantly as he accelerated towards them. Robin's fear suddenly evaporated, to be replaced by a strident wave of anger. These damn juvies couldn't push him around. Besotted with drugs, drunk with unwanted power, these unemployed and unemployable delinquents thought they ruled the earth. Thought. That was ironic. Robbins reflected as he encouraged more and more speed out of his car. They practically did rule some parts of the country. He shuddered as he thought of a world ruled by aging louts, the ignorant and cowardly, the weak-minded and strong-bodied. Every year's new unemployment figures added millions to their ranks. Another flash on the horizon worried the corner of his vision. Somewhere, in another world it seemed, a war had started. He glanced at his speed meter and saw that he still had plenty of speed in hand. He wasn't far from the nearest juvies, and he began to imagine that he could see their faces. In fact, all he could see was a blur of white and brown, an untidy heap of humanity testing their bravery against his. He held his speed at a steady 100 and braced himself. Nearer, ever nearer. All around him, the chanting screamed and throbbed, urging and pushing him to hold his speed. What was he doing? What was there to prove? He wasn't a coward. He knew that. Why did he have to test himself in front of these morons? There was no bravery in throwing a ton of plastic and steel at a mountain of human bodies mangling and maiming, killing to prove himself. He wasn't a juvie. He wasn't ruled by any mob. He was a civilized person in a civilized community. A respected person in a position of trust. He was a senator and had the faith of 20,000 voters behind him, trusting his dignity and discretion. And most important, he was human. It was abhorrent to his very nature to kill for its own sake, to plow through 100 bodies, destroying life and making it a pleasure. He was 100 meters from the mound of juvies. The chanting throbbed into his consciousness, exciting and stimulating him, beating like the jungle drums of primitive peoples. It seemed to get faster and faster in crescendo of hate, mounting and spiraling as he sped ever closer. He could see their faces now, pink and white and gray, all of them staring fixedly at his car, waiting for him to break. He could see their mouths opening and closing as they chanted. They'd never break. There were too many of them. They'd sit there until he killed them all. They'd sit there watching him, watching as he rammed them. He made his decision, grabbed the emergency brake, and applied full reverse thrust. He slammed forward into the webbing of straps, seeming to hang there as the great plates fought against the momentum. No scream of brakes, no squeal of rubber. A silent, steady, remorseless pull of power, acting like a barrier of unyielding cotton wool. He felt as if he hung there for an eternity, his reactions nil, eyes blinded by a sudden fireball. And then he was free. He slumped into a seat as the car stopped, a bare meter from the nearest juvie. He lolled forward, sliding down inside the straps, eyes still blind from the sun-white glare. Outside, a hot wind blew, and a great hand lifted his car. There was a terrible silence when he came round. The first thing he saw was his watch, still ticking and apparently undamaged. He'd been unconscious only a few minutes. There was something wrong with his vision, as if he were seeing everything through a maze of retinal shadow. He moved experimentally. There was a pain in his side, but nothing else seemed to be damaged. Automatically, he reached for the webbing release and freed himself. The car, with most of its windows smashed, was lying on its side a long way from the track. He climbed up through what had been the windscreen, treading cautiously in the broken remains of the controls. Outside, there was inferno. The sessions hall had vanished, replaced instead by a great trunk of cloud. On all sides, the trees had been flattened and stripped of their leaves. Many were burning, their smoke adding to the desolate cloud of nuclear release. And all around, the bodies of the juvies lay. All had been burned. All were now dead. Robin stood there for a long time. Presently, he began to cough, and blood trickled through his lips. He turned his back on what had once been the hall and walked erratically up the way he had come so recently. Overhead, a low flight of yellow rockets skimmed away from the black cloud.

That was The Run, a story written by Chris Priest. It comes from an anthology edited by Judith Merrill, titled England Swings, SF. I'm Michael Hansen, technical operation for this program by Dan Schmidt. MindWebs is a production of WHA Radio in Madison, a service of University of Wisconsin Extension.

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1: Although every word of this story is as true as despair, I do not expect people to believe it. Nowadays, a rational explanation is required before belief is possible. Let me at once then offer the rational explanation. It is held that Harry and Laura Innes were under a delusion on that 31st of October, and that this supposition places the whole matter on a satisfactory and believable basis. But there were three who took part in the events of the 31st. The other man still lives, and can speak to the truth of the least credible part of Harry's story. October the 31st. It began like any other last day of the month, and progressed into terror as it moved beyond midnight.
2: I never in my life knew what it was like to have enough money to satisfy the most ordinary needs. I used to paint in those days, and Laura used to write, and we felt sure we could keep the pot at least simmering. Living in town was out of the question, so we went to look for a cottage in the country. We wanted something that was both sanitary and picturesque. So rarely do these two qualities meet in one cottage that for a long time our search was fruitless. We were lucky in the end, though. 2 days before our honeymoon started, we discovered the ideal thing on the outskirts of the village of Brenzett, near the marshes. We got a tall, old village woman called Mrs. Dorman to do for us, and as the cottage slowly became habitable, we began to devote more of our time to earning a living. Laura began to sell her stories, and I really felt the atmosphere was helping my painting. We had 3 months of married happiness. One October evening, I'd been down to smoke a pipe with a village doctor. Laura had stayed at home to finish a comic sketch for a woman's magazine. I'd left her laughing over her own jokes. I came back to find her crying on the window seat in the light of the dying day.
3: Darling, what is it? Please, darling.
4: It's Mrs. Dorman.
3: What? What's she done?
4: She says she's got to go before the end of the month. She says her niece is ill. She's gone down to see her now, but I don't believe that's the reason. Her niece is always ill. I think someone's been saying something against us. She was acting so queerly.
3: Oh, come on, darling, never mind. It's all right. Don't cry.
4: But don't you see? It's serious.
3: Hmm?
4: We'll have to work all day. We'll only be able to rest while we're waiting for the kettle to boil. We won't have time to earn any money.
3: Listen, listen. There'll be plenty of time, even if we do have to... Laura, listen to me. I'll speak to Mrs. Dorman when she comes back and see if I can't make her change her mind. She probably wants more money or something. It'll be all right, you see. Come on, love. It's a beautiful evening, not dark yet. Let's take a walk up to the church, hmm? Come on, darling, fetch your coat.
4: I don't need a coat. It's not cold out. Harry, I will learn to cook soon.
3: Oh, don't worry. We walked under the yew trees up to the little old church. The path was called the Beer Walk, because years before, it had been the way by which the corpses had been carried to burial. I didn't tell Laura this, though. She was impressionable. The church was Norman, and was only used on Sundays. On either side of the altar lay a grey marble figure of a knight in full plate armour, lying upon a low slab, with hands held up in everlasting prayer. Their names were lost, but the villagers said they'd been murderers, marauders by land and sea.
2: They'd been guilty of deeds so foul that the house they had lived in, the big house, by the way, that had stood on the site of our cottage, had been stricken by lightning and the vengeance of heaven. I didn't tell Laura this either. She wasn't so engrossed in folklore as I was. We walked to the chancel, looked for a while at the sleeping warriors, and then slowly made our way home. Mrs. Dorman had come back from the village, and so as soon as Laura had gone to our bedroom, I went into the kitchen to square things up with our servant. Well, can't you stay for another month?
5: No, sir. I'm bound to go by Thursday.
2: Yeah, but it's Monday today. I mean, I think you might have let us know before. There's no time now to get anybody else. My wife's not up to too much heavy work. Can't you stay till next week?
5: I might be able to come back next week.
2: Good, but why do you have to go this week? Come on, out with it.
5: It's cold, sir. They say, sir, that this was a big house in Catholic times, and there was many deeds done here.
2: Well, tell me about it, Mrs. Dorman. Well, you needn't mind about telling me. I won't make fun or anything. Would you like to sit down?
5: No, sir, thank you.
2: Well?
5: Well, sir, you may have seen in the church, beside the altar, two shapes.
2: The knights in armor. Effigies.
5: I mean them two bodies, drawed out man-size in marble.
2: Man-size in marble. I thought then that her description was 1,000 times more graphic than mine.
5: They do say, as on All Saints' Eve, them two bodies sit up on their slabs and gets off them, and then walks down the aisle in their marble. And as the church clock strikes 11, they walks out of the church door and over the graves and along the bier walk. And if it's a wet night, there's the marks of their feet in the morning.
2: And where do they go?
5: They come back here to their home, sir. And if anyone meets them...
2: Well, what then?
5: I'm sorry. I've got to go, sir. But my niece, she's sick. I've got to go.
2: It's all right, Mrs. Dorman. Hey, if you promise to come back afterwards again, we don't want to lose you. The knights, the legend, after they've arrived here, what are they supposed to do then?
5: Whatever you do, sir, lock the door early on All Saints' Eve. And make the cross sign over the doorstep and on the windows.
2: But has anyone ever seen these things?
5: That's not for me to say. I know what I know, sir.
2: Who was here last year at the cottage?
5: No one, sir. The lady has owned the house, only stayed here in summer, and she always went to London a full month afore the night. All Saints. I'm sorry to inconvenience you and your lady, but my niece is ill and I must go on Thursday.
2: I didn't tell Laura of the shapes that walked in their marble, partly because a legend concerning our house might trouble her, and partly, I think, from some more occult reason. I soon forgot about it myself, anyway. I was painting a portrait of Laura against the lattice window, and I couldn't think of much else.
6: There! Steak! Potatoes. Oh, tell me I'm learning fast. Say it's as good as Mrs. Dorman, even if it isn't.
2: It looks beautiful.
6: The painting's coming along marvellously, darling.
2: Mm?
6: There's only one thing.
2: Mm-hmm. Oh, this is better than Mrs. Dorman. What's that?
6: I don't believe you. Harry, It's a lovely painting, but... You've made me really beautiful.
2: Well, you are beautiful.
6: I love you.
2: Well, if you love me, get your elbow out of my dinner. Thursday passed off pretty well. Actually, the steak was like boots, and the potatoes were hardly cooked at all. But I loved her. I loved my darling. Friday came, and it's about what happened that Friday that I'm telling you now. I'll tell my story of it as quickly as I can. Everything that happened that day is burnt into my brain. I shall not forget anything, not leave anything out. You look sad, my darling.
6: Yes, I think I am. Or uneasy. I didn't think I'm very well. It's not cold, is it?
2: What's the matter? No, not cold.
6: I've shivered lots of times this morning. Do you ever have presentiments of evil?
2: No. I shouldn't believe in them if I had.
6: I do. The night my father died, I knew it. He was right away in the north of Scotland. But I knew.
7: Harry, we haven't played the gramophone since we've been here. Oh, let's play it now. What shall we have?
2: She's sorted through our record collection, and she looked like a small child. I loved her then, that morning, more dearly than I've ever loved anyone in the whole of my life. It was the happiest time I've ever known, or hoped to know. The birds sang in the garden of our own home. The autumn was proving to be a mild one, and my Laura seemed gayer than ever she had been, despite her admittance to me that she thought she was not well. The music was beautiful. Laura was chatting away, and as I looked out through the windows at the mass of autumn colouring, the deep scarlet clouds slowly paled into leaden grey against a pale green sky. It was Friday, and Mrs. Dorman had gone off to look after a niece she swore was sick the day before, Thursday. I listened to the music and watched the graceful curve of my Laura's cheek. And it saddens me now, in retrospect, to remember that that day was the last time our now dusty gramophone records ever saw the light of day.
6: Must be millions of them in those marshes. The frogs. Harry, shall we get a little dog?
2: If you like.
6: Maybe not such a little one either. Let's have a Great Dane.
2: Great Dane.
6: Yes, so that everyone will be frightened and keep away.
2: Well, who do you want to keep away, for pity's sake?
6: People who shouldn't be here. Oh, I don't know. Burglars and things.
2: Well, I think any self-respecting burglar looking around this place would go away in disgust. Well, we might have something worth stealing one day, but not at the moment, my lovely. Anyway, Great Danes are awful cards.
6: Oh, they're not. They're huge.
2: Sure they are. All feet and great lolloping head. All bluff, though. Pekingese would be more likely to create a din and scare away unwanted visitors.
6: Anyway, shall we get a dog? Not a Dane, then. A little mongrel or something. With one eye black and one eye brown. Call it Wag or Patch.
2: A dog called Wag or Patch shall be delivered here by the end of the week.
6: Oh,
2: I promise.
6: Wonderful. I'd love a canary, too.
2: Well, then a canary you'll have, my darling. I'll give you anything in the world within my power. You know that.
6: I used to have a tortoise when I was a girl.
2: Are you trying to turn the place into a zoo? Oh, is my pipe bothering you?
6: No, of course not.
4: What's the time?
2: Half past ten. All the same, I think I'll take the last of it outside for a bit.
4: Last of what?
2: My pipe. Brutal to sit in here filling the place with strong Cavendish.
4: Oh, I don't mind. I'll come with you.
2: No, sweetheart, not tonight. You're much too tired. Shan't be long. You were shivering this morning.
4: I'm all right now, honestly.
2: Get to bed. I'll have an invalid to nurse tomorrow, as well as the boots to clean.
4: Kiss me, then.
2: Come on, pussy. You're tired. Housework's been too much for you.
4: Harry? Oh, Harry.
2: Oh, Laura, my sweet love. I'll not be long out there. Just
4: a taste of strong Cavendish. Oh, I am a bit tired.
2: Yes, I know.
4: We've been very happy today, haven't we, darling? Don't stay out too long.
2: I won't. What a night it was. The jagged masses of heavy dark cloud were rolling at intervals from horizon to horizon, and thin white wreaths covered the stars. Through all the rush of the cloud river, the moon swam, breasting the waves and disappearing again in darkness. I could see the church tower standing out black and grey against the sky. 11 o'clock already. My pipe was out. I looked in at the bedroom window and saw Laura half lying on her chair in front of her dressing table. My heart went out to her. I decided to take a walk up to the church. So, with a last look at my dearest wife, I left our cottage and began my walk. There must be a God, I thought to myself, and a God who was good. How otherwise could anything as sweet as Laura ever have been imagined?

when I reached the church, I noticed the door was open. I blamed myself for leaving it unlatched the other night. We were the only people who ever cared to come to the church, except on Sundays. I went inside. It seems strange, perhaps, that I should have gone halfway up the aisle before I remembered, with a sudden chill, followed by as sudden a rush of self-contempt, that this was the very day and hour when, according to tradition, the shapes drawn out man-size in marble began to walk. Having remembered the legend, I decided to go and have a look at the marble knights. I thought how pleasant it would be to tell Mrs. Dorman how ridiculous her fancies were, and how peacefully the marble figures slept on through the ghastly hour. With my hands in my pockets, I passed up the aisle. In the grey, dim light, the eastern end of the church looked larger than usual, and the arches above the two tombs looked larger too. And then the moon came out and showed me the reason. I stopped short and my heart gave a leap that nearly choked me. The bodies were gone!

0: marble slabs lay wide and bare in the moonlight that slanted through the east window. Was I mad? I passed my hand over the smooth slabs. Some joke. The figures were gone, and I was alone in the church. Or was I? And then a horror seized me, a horror indefinable and indescribable, an overwhelming certainty of supreme and accomplished calamity.
1: Laura!

0: Hold it.
1: Get out of my way!
2: Hey, what are you...
3: Hurry!
1: Yeah, let go! The marble figures have gone from the church. They've gone.
2: Oh, I'll have to give you a draft tomorrow, I see. You've been listening to old wives' tales.
1: I've seen the bare slabs, man. Let go!
2: Now, hurry, man. Listen to me, will you? Now, listen.
1: Are you... You gave me a scare, Doctor.
2: I'm going to old Palmer's place. His daughter's sick. I'll go by way of the church. Show me the bare slabs.
1: Well, you go if you like. I'm going home to my wife. Look, will you let go my arm?
2: Oh, rubbish, man. Do you think I'll permit that? Are you to go saying all your life that you've seen marble endowed with vitality? And me to go home mere life saying you're a coward? No, sir, you shan't do it. Now, come on. Come on now. I'll prove to you were dreaming.
4: We went back to that terrible church and walked up the aisle. Walked to the marble slabs. The doctor produced matches. I admit I closed my eyes. I knew the figures would not be there.
2: Here they are. You see, right enough? You've been dreaming or drinking. Asking your pardon for the imputation, eh?
4: I opened my eyes and looked, and by the dying matchlight I saw the two shapes in marble, hands in prayer.
2: Blast! I burnt my fingers. Oh, blasphemy in the church. Still, it wasn't meant. So, satisfied, Harry?
4: Must have been some trick of the light or something. Do you know, I was quite convinced they were gone.
2: I'm aware of that. You'll have to be careful of that brain of yours, my friend. Now I'm warning you.
4: Huh?
2: Hello? Something has been afoot here. His hand is broken.
4: What?
2: Well, the knight's hand, see, it's broken. Well, maybe somebody tried to remove them.
4: They were both all right last time Laura and I came here.
2: Someone might have tried to prise them up.
4: That wouldn't account for my impression.
2: Too much painting and tobacco, and maybe indulgence in some of the hard stuff too, perhaps.
4: Never. Oh, look, come on, man. My wife will be getting anxious. Oh, you come in and have a drop of whiskey with me and drink Confusion the Ghosts and better sense to me, won't you?
2: I ought to go to Palmer's, but... well, it's late. I'll leave it till tomorrow. She's not all that sick.
4: Well, let's go back then.
2: Aye. You're getting along fine in the cottages then, Harry.
4: Oh, we're making do. Had a bit of a servant problem.
2: Who doesn't have servant troubles? You're not alone there, Harry. Ever since the day I came to the place, servants have driven me mad.
4: We walked to our cottage. We saw, as we walked up the path, the bright light streaming out of the front door. Presently, I noticed the parlor door was open, too. Had she gone out, I wondered. We passed into the parlor. It was all ablaze with candles. Her chair was empty, and her handkerchief and book lay on the floor. I turned to the window, and there, in the recess of the window, I saw her.
2: Laura! Good grief, man.
4: Oh, Laura, my baby, Laura. It's all right, my darling. I'm here.
2: Out of the way.
4: Laura, it's all right, pussy. Please, baby, I'm here. Oh, forgive me. She fell into my arms in a heap. I kissed her and held her. But I think I knew all the time that she was dead.
5: Please, what happened?
4: Her hands were tightly clenched.
5: I'm sorry.
4: In one of them, she held something fast. When I was quite sure that she was dead and that nothing mattered at all anymore, I let the doctor open her hand to see what it was she held. It was a gray marble finger.

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The program is adapted for broadcasting and produced by Michael McCabe.

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0: Aftershave with After Effects.
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6: Yes, it's for you. 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Keeps it moist and squeezy. 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

0: See this full pouch? Keeps it moist and squeezy. That's right. It's a new kind of cat food. Moist. It's good for you. Like it?
1: New cupboard love. What the well-cared-for cat has for dinner.
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2: Polo mints.
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7: Puppets are fun. Toys which we speak for with strings that we pull. Children's fair, perhaps. But who determines who is a child and who is not? We are about to meet Leslie Doyle, a grown man living in an adult world that far outstrips his ability to cope. And he will soon enter the bizarre netherworld of marionettes.
13: What are you trying to do, burn me to death? Hot coffee all over the bed. Look at my arm.
14: I'm sorry, dear. I'll get a sponge.
13: Why were you late last night, Leslie Doyle?
14: Well, and Mr. Fusco kept me after.
13: To fix my own dinner, watch television alone. Life is a bore with you, Leslie, but without you, it's simply unbearable.
14: I'll get a sponge.
13: Oh, and to think I could have married L. Wayne Simone and the boy voted most likely to succeed, and I was queen of the prom.
14: I'll get a sponge.
13: Get the telephone.
14: Yes, dear. Hello?
15: Doyle, why aren't you here? It's 9:03. You're late.
14: Oh, yes, Mr. Fusco.
15: Don't yes me. I can give any one of our salesmen your route. If you're not here in 10 minutes flat, you're fired.
13: I heard that. Now, that's all we need for you to get thrown out of work.
14: I better go.
13: Aren't you forgetting something?
14: Kiss goodbye?
13: No, go get a sponge.
15: 9 minutes, 52 seconds. 9 minutes, 53 seconds.

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0: And just in time. Doyle, this company operates on a tight schedule. Time is money.
1: Yes, sir.
0: You haven't been making your quota, Doyle. You're going to have to do something about that.
1: Yeah, but, Mr. Fusco, yesterday...
0: Yesterday is the past. Today is the future. And every second you waste standing there costs this company money.
1: Well, but,
0: have you seen the sales charts? You're dead last this month.
1: But I...
0: You've got to get out there and push, Doyle. Go!
2: Yes, what is it?
1: Well, hello. I'm here on behalf of Fusco Industries, and I wonder if you might be interested in some of our products.
2: Get your foot out of my door.
1: Oh. Yes, Pandora. Yes, Mr. Fusco. Yes, dear. No, dear. Oh, dear. There must be another way. Leslie Doyle, you're a man. You stand up for your rights. Don't let people push you around. Oh.
3: Mister, were you talking to yourself?
1: Hello, little girl. Is your mommy at home?
3: You were talking to yourself.
1: No, I wasn't.
3: Yes, you were. I heard you. It's all right. I talk to myself all the time.
1: Is your mother home?
3: You look hot. Come inside and have a glass of milk.
1: Now, look, little girl.
3: Come on.
1: Well, all right.
3: My name's Phoebe. What's yours?
1: Mr. Doyle, where is your mother? I want to show her.
3: You have a first name? Go ahead, sit down.
1: All right.
3: There. Drink your milk. Would you like a cookie?
1: No, thank you. If your mother's here, I'd like to show
3: her. What's your name?
1: Leslie.
3: That's a girl's name.
1: No, it isn't. It's my name.
3: Leslie's a girl's name.
1: I think I'll be going.
3: No, wait. I want to show you something. Don't go away.
1: Milk. I hate milk. What am I doing here? Phoebe. Oh, what kind of a name is that? Maybe if I just sneak out.
4: Hello there, Leslie.
1: I
3: didn't scare you, did I? This is Elroy.
1: What is that thing? A puppet?
4: Please, I'm a marionette. Can't you see my strings?
1: Phoebe, is that voice... coming out of you?
4: Leslie's a girl's name.
1: Be quiet.
3: I told you I talked to myself. Right, Elroy?
4: That's right, Phoebe.
1: Yes, but your lips aren't moving.
4: That's the trick. She's a ventriloquist.
1: Oh.
4: Pretty good, huh?
3: My mother taught me. She's one of the best in the whole country.
1: Is she here, your mother?
3: No. She'll be back later, though.
4: She's out with some friends of mine.
1: Yes, well, I'll come back some other time.
4: Going so soon?
3: You didn't finish your milk.
4: Leslie didn't finish his milk.
3: You should, you know.
4: Yes, you should.
1: Now, please, stop that. You're confusing me.
3: All right. Apologize, Elroy.
4: I'm sorry. Shake hands?
1: I feel like a dummy doing this, you know.
4: Don't say that word.
3: Elroy's very sensitive. Thanks for stopping by, Leslie. My mother will be home tomorrow all day. I'll tell her that you'll be back. She can help you.
1: Help me?
3: Sure, that's why you came, isn't it?
1: Phoebe, you're a weird little girl.
3: I'll see you tomorrow. Bye now.
4: Goodbye, Leslie.
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7: I'm Lucille Maness, an unsuccessful big businesswoman, and I'd like to tell you a little bit about my unsuccessful business. 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That's the Service Corps of Retired Executives. They're retired executives who
8: volunteer to help small businesses. I went over and discovered Lucille was in deep trouble. I made several simple business suggestions. I also strongly recommended the club seek incorporation with a well-established women's magazine until its membership increased sufficiently.
7: Unfortunately, one of my associates really didn't like the idea of a man giving us advice, so she wrote herself a check with the remainder of what we had left in the treasury and took off. Well, Mr. Krause came back to help again.
8: A man who knows how to solve problems likes to keep solving them.
9: Volunteer for SCORE. SCORE is one part of action. Action.

0: Shrag, what do you think?
1: I think things are going to change, Leslie.
0: We have to change.
1: No one knows that better than I. Don't you think it's time you paid Phoebe another visit?
0: I think you're right. Oh, here comes Pandora.
2: Leslie, who are you just talking to? I heard someone else in here.
0: Well, it must have been the neighbors, dear.
2: Well, close the window. Can't anyone get any privacy in their own home? And why are you petting that dish rag?
0: Huh? Oh, I'm drying my hands.
2: Now, when you're finished, I'll be in the media room. Don't dawdle.
1: I hope you electrocute yourself, you thick spine.
0: Shh.

0: Jeffrey. Mother! Come on in. You told my mother all about you.
1: What do you mean?
0: Oh, all about your wife and your boss and everything.
1: My wife? Now, but how did you...
2: Hello, Leslie. I'm Una Barbanow.
1: Oh, how do you do?
2: Oh, Phoebe's told me all about you.
1: Yes, so I heard.
0: Elroy likes you, Leslie.
1: That's nice.
2: Phoebe, go fetch something cool for our guests.
0: Leslie's a milk drink.
1: Phoebe...
2: A brew or tonic, perhaps?
1: Oh, nothing, thank you. Mrs. Barbanow, I'm here on behalf of the...
2: I know why you're here. Put your briefcase down and come this way.
1: Mrs. Barbanow, I'm here on behalf of the...
2: Help me lift the lid off of this, would you please?
1: What is it? A coffin?
3: Thank you, Una. Oh, it was getting mighty stuffy in here. My, it's Leslie.
1: And now, wait a minute. The voice. Where's Phoebe?
0: You heard me, all right? By string.
2: Now, there, Henrietta.
1: Who's Henrietta?
0: Dear sir, I am Henrietta, the pretty ballerina. Can't you see my toe shoes?
2: Out you go, Henrietta. You too, Elroy. Phoebe.
0: Coming, Mother.
2: Set the tray down, dear. We're going to put on a little show.
1: But Mrs. Barbanel,
2: now, help yourself to some refreshment, Leslie. Have a seat. Phoebe, you take Elroy.
3: Am I the star today?
0: It's my turn. Elroy, you're such a ham.
3: Leslie's a friend of mine. He came to see me.
0: But I'm so beautiful. He'll adore me like all men.
2: Oh, children, behave. Now, we'll improvise. Is the stage ready?
0: Ready?
2: Mm-hmm. Then let the show begin.
4: Ladies and gentlemen, we take great pride in presenting the Una Barbanel players in A Day in the Life of Leslie Doyle.
1: Hey, now what is this?
2: Now quiet in the audience. Bring up the curtain.
1: Oh, Pandora, dear. I brought you breakfast in bed. That's my voice.
5: Leslie, what are you trying to do? Burn me to death? Hot coffee all over the bed. Look at my arm.
1: This can't be happening.
2: Be still.
1: I'm sorry, dear. I'll get a sponge.
5: Life is a bore with you, Leslie. Life is a bore. A bore.
1: Stop. Stop it.
3: Yeah, let's stop. I don't like this part. I want to be the hero.
1: Those words. Those voices. How do you do it?
2: Why, it's all very simple, really. Practice.
1: No, but that happened. I mean, it actually happened. To me, it happens... That way every day.
3: Poor Leslie.
0: And now, act two.
6: Where's Doyle?
1: I'm here, Mr. Fusco. Sorry I'm late.
6: Being sorry isn't enough. This company operates on a tight schedule, Doyle. Time is money. You're wasting my time and my money. Have you seen the sales charts? You're dead last this month.
1: But I...
6: You've got to get out there and push and push and push.
1: Stop. He's right. I have to go. I'll lose my job.
0: But there's more.
1: I don't have time for more.
3: Good. I'm sick of this part. It stinks.
2: Well, go if you must, Leslie, but I want you to take something with you.
3: A present for Leslie.
0: Oh, good. I just love presents.
2: Have you read my book? It's a bestseller in certain circles.
1: Please, Mrs. Barbanel, if I don't...
2: Here, put it in your briefcase and read it when you have time.
0: My picture's on the cover. Pretty Henrietta, the ballerina.
2: It may help you. Oh, one word of advice. Practice.
0: Come see us again, Leslie. Oh, I know. Saturday at Children's Park, we're putting on a show. Maybe you can come?
1: Oh, well, Saturday's my day to take Pandora shopping.
0: Bring her along.
1: You don't know Pandora.
2: Oh, of course we do. Don't forget, Leslie.
1: Don't forget what?
2: Practice.
7: 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That's 20% more capacity than its leading sales competitor. And compare some scheduled maintenance costs. You'll find that in the course of 50,000 miles, compared to its closest sales competitor, Torino's chassis is scheduled to be lubricated only once to their 8 times. Spark plugs are scheduled to be replaced only half as often. Everyone says compare. Ford says compare not only the cars, but the total cost of owning a car.
8: The closer you look, the better we look.

0: There. 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Let's see. A little more off the stomach. Now, Pandora's fat. Never not that fat. A little paint and a costume and then strings. This is fun. Soon I'll have a Pandora puppet to go along with my Fusco doll.
1: Leslie, come in the house at once.
0: Yes, dear. Leslie, come in the house at once. Shut up, dear, or I'll send you into a pile of sawdust. That's telling her, Doyle. And who asked you, Fusco doll? Oh, dear, the voices, I can't seem to master those. Practice. Yes, I must practice. Leslie, come in the house at once. Leslie, come in the house at once. Leslie.
1: Leslie, come in the house at once.
0: Coming, dear. Come in the house at once. Come in the house at once. Come in the house. Come in the house at once. Come in the house
2: at... I can't go in here.
0: Oh, no, dear.
2: There's a sink full of dirty dishes, and you're outside puttering around the garage. Where's my ice cream? Didn't you bring any home like I asked you to?
0: Oh, dear, I forgot.
2: You forgot?
0: Well, I've been so busy.
2: That's no excuse. I'm going to the media room. You can sleep on the couch tonight. I don't want to see you until I have my ice cream. And do those dishes!
0: You'll get your ice cream, Pandora, dear. Just you wait. And do those dishes. And do those dishes. No one home. Phoebe? Are you hiding behind the door? Hello? Hello? What's that? The coffin?
3: Leslie, thank heavens, it's you!
0: Phoebe? Mrs. Barbanel?
3: They're gone.
0: What? But then how... Who's talking?
3: I am! Henrietta, wake up!
0: No, but that's impossible. You're just a puppet.
4: Michelle must go on!
3: Wake up, you stupid ballerina! Now's our chance to escape! Oh, Leslie, you must help us! Lift me out of here!
0: You're just wood and strings and paint.
3: No, you're wrong! I'm a real person! I'm talking to you!
4: Why, it's Leslie!
0: Who are you?
4: I'm a pretty ballerina.
3: She's a ding-a-ling. That's the trouble. She was Mr. Barbanel's lover, but Una found out.
0: No. No, it can't be.
3: I was Phoebe's real father, but I wouldn't marry Una, so she did this to me.
0: No.
3: Yes, you must believe me, you must.
0: No, no, no. But if it's true, if it's really true, then... Yes. Yes. Oh, it's a beautiful day, isn't it, dear?
2: What's so beautiful about it?
0: Did you like the ice cream?
2: I've had better.
0: Well, let's stop at the park. I hear their ice cream is the best in town.
2: I don't want ice cream. I want to go shopping.
0: Well, we'll shop afterwards.
2: Did you hear what I said? I want to go shopping.
0: Yes, dear, I heard you.
2: Stop at a drugstore. I seem to be breaking out in a rash. It's been coming on the past few days.
0: Really, dear? Let me see.
2: Just you drive.
0: Goodness, there appears to be an ugly... growth of some kind, long and narrow like a string.
2: Oh, Leslie, pull over. I feel faint.
0: Do you, dear? That's a shame.
2: Leslie, what's happening? I'm shrinking. Leslie.
0: Goodbye, Pandora. And good riddance.
4: And now, in just a moment, the Una Barbanel players will proudly present the door-to-door salesman.
0: Hi, Phoebe, I'm here.
5: Oh, and just in time, Leslie. What do you have there, a new marionette?
0: Yes, I read your book.
5: Oh,
0: and...
5: wonderful. My, two of them.
0: Yes.
5: Oh, set them down here.
0: I understand how it works now. Where's Elroy?
4: Oh, Elroy was a bad boy.
0: What do you mean?
5: Now, Leslie, sit down. The play is about to begin.
0: Oh.
5: Phoebe, you take the Pandora doll and I'll handle the others.
4: Yes, Mother.
5: Mm-hmm. What's the matter, Leslie? You're not looking at all well.
0: I don't know. I'm itchy all over, and I do feel a bit faint. It's like it was for Pandora. No, it can't be.
5: Well, I'm afraid it is, Leslie. You see, you know too much.
0: No, I didn't do anything. I read your book, and I practiced. Oh, how I practiced. I did what you said. No. No. No. No. You can't do this to me.
4: Boys and girls, the door-to-door salesman.
0: Oh, Pandora, dear, I brought you breakfast in bed.
6: Leslie, what are you trying to do? Burn me to death? Hot coffee all over the bed. Look at my arm.
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2: Do you lock the front door and check the windows before you go to sleep? Of course you do. Because all of us are naturally afraid of violence, murder. But imagine, if you can, a civilization wherein homicide has been eliminated by a mechanical device. No more shootings, no more strangulations, no more killings of any kind. That's the kind of civilization our descendants may enjoy in the next century. Sounds great, doesn't it? And yet the effect is murder. I think you'll see what I mean as we listen to a remarkable tale from Galaxy Magazine, a story called Watchbird.

0: Gelson speaking.
1: Gelson, this is John Monroe.
0: Yes, Chief?
1: It's happened, Fred. By George, it's finally come through.
0: What, you mean you got the go-ahead from Washington?
1: The green light, complete with trimmings. With consent of Congress, the President has ordered watchbird divisions for every city and town in the country. He's given us top priority on strategic metals, manpower, and every kind of electronic equipment we'll need. Well, now, how does that sound to you?
0: Oh, great, Chief. Just great.
1: This is our chance, Gelson. A chance to strike a blow not just for Watchbird Incorporated, but for all humanity. Now, how soon can you get those assembly lines rolling?
0: We're all tooled up and ready to go. The first Watchbirds, model X2, should be coming off the assembly lines within a week.
1: Good. Remember, Gelson, we're making history, so make the fur fly. If there's anything you need, don't hesitate to call on me.
0: I'll do that, Chief. Goodbye. Hey, Mac, have you got a bottle of good whiskey stashed away in your desk?
2: Well, it so happens I have, but what's the occasion?
0: Washington just flashed us the okay, Mac. That crime-killing bird you designed will soon be in the air. It won't be long before the crime of murder is a thing of the past. That's how it seemed to me, Fred Gelson, vice president in charge of production of Watchbird Incorporated, on the morning of March 26th in the year 2003. That's how it seemed to all of us. Hadn't Jed McIntyre, our chief engineer and one of the finest scientists in the country, testified before a special commission set up by the President of the United States?
2: To sum up, gentlemen, we have in the Watchbird a mechanical flying policeman capable of staying aloft for months at a time. The Watchbird's electronic brain is tuned to the peculiar brain waves thrown off by the potential murderer. With its tremendous speed, the Watchbird can reach the murderer before he puts his criminal impulse into action. And with its electrical immobilizer, the Watchbird can stop the act of violence before it takes place.
0: The commission had been impressed by McIntyre. And 1 month after we got our go-ahead, the Watchbirds were installed all over the country. On a given date, they were released simultaneously into the sky. We followed the bird assigned to our district by televiewer and radar. Over the city, the Watchbird soared, its aluminum hide glistening in the sun. Then something happened. The bird spun into a dive. Its electronic brain had picked up a murder wave from below. Built-in kinesthetics guided the Watchbird in the direction of the killer, a small man standing in an alley waiting for his victim. He didn't see that streak of aluminum lightning rushing toward him until it was too late. Before he could raise his gun to fire at the Watchbird, a bolt of man-made lightning knocked the gun from his hand. He scrambled for it, but before he could reach it, the Watchbird knocked him flat on his back. He lay there helpless, immobilized, with the bird hovering over him until the police arrived and took him away. The Watchbird had prevented its first murder. Headlines, of course, in all the newspapers. Photographs of the Watchbird in action. An interview with the would-be killer and another with John Monroe, who claimed that the millennium had arrived. Just about the only people in town who weren't hailing the advent of the Watchbird era were Jim Spinner, the chief of police, and Norma, my wife. Jim had come over to play chess that evening, but his mind wasn't on the game.
3: Huh? Well, what did you say, Fred?
0: Said it's your move.
3: It is? Oh, I can't concentrate. I've been thinking of those blasted Watchbirds. Those things have got me worried.
0: Well, you saw the birds in action today, Jim. What is there to worry about?
3: That's it. I don't know.
4: Jim's right, Fred. There's something peculiar about mechanical birds flying around, knocking people down with electrical immobilizers.
0: People? You mean killers, don't you, Norma? Now, don't be old-fashioned, dear.
4: Well, old-fashioned or not,
0: there's a special Watchbird broadcast on right now. Switch on a set, will you, dear?
4: All right. You can laugh at me as much as you like, Fred, but I don't care for the idea of electronic gadgets taking the law into their own hands.
0: Isn't that just like a woman? Taking the law into their own hands. Those birds are our agents.
5: This is Washington. Yes. At this time, we have a report here, a roundup report from the first day of National Watchbird operation. And the news tonight is very good indeed. For the country as a whole, the rate of homicide has dropped 38%. In every case where watchbirds reach the criminal, the
3: Turn
5: crime
3: it off,
5: was
3: Fred.
5: Prevented.
0: Wait, I want to hear this.
3: Here's Turn it off. You ain't getting all that in the morning newspapers.
5: Pennsylvania, on the
3: You know,
5: down,
3: I just thought what it is about
5: York,
3: the watchbirds that bothers me.
0: Yeah,
5: Ohio, down.
3: Fred, this wonder bird of yours has electronic learning circuits in addition to all the others, hasn't it?
0: That's right. The watchbirds are built to respond to certain stimuli and to carry out certain operations when they receive that stimuli.
3: And the learning circuits.
0: Yes, I'm coming to that. Only certain murderers give out these stimuli. Without learning circuits, the watchbird would only be 70% efficient. To stop all murders, the watchbird has to search out new definitions of murder and correlate them with what it already knows. See?
3: I see this much. You've given a mechanical device the power to think and learn. And I don't like it, Fred. I don't like it.
0: Complaints like Jim's were few and far between in the early days. How could you complain with the homicide rate going down 50% and more? It began to seem as though the boss's prediction about the millennium might come true. But then a flaw appeared. Jim Spinner phoned and asked me to meet him at the city morgue. What's up, Jim?
3: Plenty. I'll show you in a minute. You hear about that fellow Walker who tried to kill his wife this morning out in Sunnydale?
0: Did I? The afternoon papers are full of it. Watchbird did a great job in that case, Jim. Stopped that man dead in his tracks.
3: Dead is right. I want you to have a look at his body. Here we are.
0: Well?
3: Now look close, Fred. What do you suppose was the cause of death?
0: How should I know? Heart attack caused by fright?
3: No. The coroner tells me death was caused by electrocution.
0: What?
3: Walker was trying to strangle his wife when the watchbird appeared. But he wouldn't let go when the bird fired its first immobilizer charge at him, so the bird kept on shooting till he was dead.
0: I see.
3: You still think there's nothing to fear from this contraption of yours?
0: Well, look, Jim, it's pretty clear how this happened. The watchbirds are constructed to protect the victim of violence at whatever cost to the murderer. That bird was only following orders.
3: By taking the law into its own hands? By killing?
0: Well, that's unfortunate. But see here, suppose Walker had succeeded in killing his wife and was arrested for it. What would have happened to him?
3: He would have been electrocuted at the state prison.
0: Exactly, Jim, exactly. This way, the bird did the job for you. What's the difference?
3: The difference is this. When the state condemns a killer, it's only after due process of law. A jury of men decide, and after that, a man pulls the switch. But this way, it's inhuman.

0: Yeltsin speaking.
1: Fred, this is John Monroe. Come into my office, please.
0: I'll be right there, Chief.
2: Sit down, Yeltsin. Fred, I've called you and Mac in because we're up against a bit of a problem. These blasted watchbirds have gotten some peculiar ideas into their heads lately. Here, read this, Yeltsin.
0: National Association of Slaughterers and Meat Packers.
2: Yes.
0: Dear sir, it has come to our attention by way of reports from member companies that watchbirds have been interfering recently with the orderly operation of their slaughterhouses. On numerous occasions, the birds have attacked workers slaughtering cattle. And in several
2: The gist of it. The watchbirds won't let the slaughterhouse workers do their job. How do you account for that, McIntyre?
3: Sounds like the trouble is in the learning circuits. Look, Mr. Monroe, we provided the watchbirds with learning circuits to make them more efficient. Every day, their thinking centers correlate new facts that they've learned about murder. Now, apparently, they've come to the conclusion that slaughtering cattle is murder.
0: I think I've got the answer, Chief. We figured the watchbirds would think of murder as we do. But they don't think. They merely react to stimuli.
2: Is that right, Mac?
3: I'm afraid so, Chief. We should have defined murder very carefully and precisely when we installed the learning circuits. As it is, the birds are making their own definition.
2: Well, this is a fine time to discover it. Why didn't you think of it? Hello. Yes, speaking. Who? Oh, yes. Yes, indeed. How do you do, Mr. Monday? What's that? Say that again, sir. Well, that's impossible. Look here, sir. I'm in a conference right now. Can I call you back in half an hour, sir? Good. Yes, I'll certainly do that, sir. Goodbye. You know who that was, McIntyre? Mr. William Monday, head of the United States Department of Fisheries.
3: Well, what did he want, Chief?
2: A flock of watchbirds gathered over Gloucester Harbor this morning. They won't let the fishing boats put out to sea.
0: Well, it stands to reason, Chief. Watchbird reason, anyway, that if slaughtering cattle is murder, why shouldn't commercial fishing be murder, too?
2: Oh, but this is ridiculous. It's insane. Monday is ready to blow his top. The biggest fishing port in the United States is tied up by those birds. And he wants to know what we're going to do about it.
3: Now, take it easy, Chief. It's nothing to get alarmed about. We'll just have to adjust the thinking circuits and make the watchbirds more discriminating.
2: And how long will that take?
3: Well, the birds operate independent of any central control, you know. They come back once a week for a repair checkup. We'll just have to adjust them one at a time.
2: One at a time? But what about the slaughterhouse people and the Gloucester fishermen and the United States government breathing down my neck? I promised to call Monday back in half an hour.
3: They'll all have to wait until the birds come in, Chief. Until then, there's not a blessed thing we can do about it.

0: latest developments on the watchbird situation. For the third straight day, rampaging watchbirds have kept the United States in a state of confusion and panic. In New York City, a crucial operation was interrupted by a watchbird which refused to permit the physicians to continue surgery. At the Pennsylvania State Prison, the electrocution of a condemned convict was halted by a watchbird which immobilized the executioner. After meeting this afternoon with the President of the United States, Mr. John Monroe, Watchbird Incorporated, stated that...
1: Fred, I was listening to it.
2: I can tell you what Monroe said. I wrote the statement for him. We're proceeding with countermeasures as fast as we can. As though that'll help much.
1: But didn't you say McIntyre has worked out a limiting circuit?
2: Yes, but even so, we won't be able to do anything until the first of the watchbirds comes in for their weekly checkup on Friday.
1: Hmm.
2: Oh, and I think how smug and cocky I was a month ago. Well, I've learned my lesson. The world was better off before those blasted birds were invented.
1: I'm afraid the whole country has learned a lesson. Fred, why don't you ask Mr. Monroe to ground the watchbirds permanently?
2: I did, but he won't hear of it. He says a minor adjustment of the circuits and everything will be fine.
1: Hold still, Fred.
2: Why?
1: There's a mouth on your shoulder. Oh, wait, I'll get a newspaper.
2: Hold it, Norma. Don't touch that newspaper.
1: How long will it be a second?
2: Now, never mind. There's a watchbird outside the window.
1: Oh, good heavens.
2: Now, sit down, dear. Sit down and get all thoughts of killing that moth out of your mind, and maybe that darn bird will go away. Yeah. Well, there it goes.
1: Oh. Oh, Fred, thank heaven.
2: Gotta be careful with those things around, Norma. Very careful. Hello?
3: Fred, this is Jim Spinner.
2: Hello, Jim. Well, go ahead and say it. You told me so, all right.
3: That's not what I called about. Have you heard the latest?
2: You mean that execution that was stopped at the Pennsylvania State Prison?
3: No. This just came over the teletype here at police headquarters. A man named Olson tried to park his automobile a half an hour ago in the center of town. He was about to switch off the engine when a watchbird hit him. He tried again, and the watchbird hit him again. This time for keeps. Fred? Are you there?
2: Yes, I'm here, Jim. What can I say? What was there to say? The watchbird had reasoned perfectly, but not in human fashion. An automobile was a moving, functioning organism, therefore it was alive. To shut off the engine seemed to the watchbird like killing it. Therefore, the right of an automobile engine to go on running must be protected, even if the driver died. It went on like that. Cars, trucks, buses, and planes were forsaken by their drivers. No one would dare start an engine for fear of the danger involved in stopping it. Farmers stopped plowing the fields because the watchbirds had decided the earth was full of living organisms which had to be protected. The entire country was tied up. It was monstrous. Madness. And nothing could be done about it. Something had to give.
4: Gelson?
2: Yes, Chief.
4: Well, you're going to have your way about the watchbirds. Adjusting the learning circuits won't be enough. Tell the service boys to ground them permanently as they come in. That's orders from the White House.
2: On Friday morning, I got to the service center early. I wanted to be the first man there when the watchbirds came in. But McIntyre was there before me, lying on the floor.
5: Fred, sure I'm glad you're here. Help me up.
2: Sure, sure. Yeah. Are you all right?
5: Oh, I think so. No bones broken anyway.
2: Well, what happened, Mac?
5: It was a watchbird.
2: What?
5: It was waiting on the floor when I got here. So I went to work disconnecting the kinetic system from the thinking center. But before I could pull a single vital tube, the thing let go with a blast from its immobilizer and knocked me out.
2: And the bird?
5: When I came to, it was gone.
2: But why, Mac? I don't understand it. They don't have any sense of self-preservation.
5: They don't need any sense of self-preservation, Fred. They've got something just as good. Didn't the watchbirds come to the conclusion that automobiles and so forth are living organisms, even though they are made of metal, because they run?
2: That's right.
5: That watchbird must have applied the same logic to itself. It could fly, It even had a kind of a thinking brain. Therefore, it must be a living organism, compelled to protect itself from murder.
2: Well, what are we going to do?
5: Nothing. I don't think any more watchbirds will come in for a checkup. That bird will warn all the others to stay away. We might as well go home.
2: I'll hate to face my wife with this news.
5: Your wife, eh? We've got to face the entire country.
6: Where's McIntyre? By heaven, Gelson, where's McIntyre?
2: He was notified of the meeting, Chief. He should be here any minute.
6: Are you sure no birds came in for checkup? Are you absolutely certain?
2: Only the first one, Chief.
6: Oh, then we're licked. Mac, where have you been?
7: Trying to figure a way out of this thing.
6: Have you come up with anything? Do you have any suggestions?
7: Only one. Without repairs, the watchbirds are bound to run down.
6: How long would that take?
7: Oh, about 6 months.
6: 6 months? You call that a solution?
7: That's the only one I could think of, Chief.
6: Don't you realize the country's at a standstill? In 6 months, we'll have starvation here.
7: Unless we can think of a way to bring them down sooner.
6: Some way to bring... That's the idea, Mac. Couldn't you design a super watchbird that does everything the watchbirds do and does it better? And couldn't you fix its thinking center so that it would hunt down the watchbirds and destroy them?
7: A hunter watchbird, eh? Yes, like a hawk.
6: That's the idea.
7: Chief, I think you've got something. Yes, sir, that sounds like a workable solution.
6: Work on it, Mac. Put the entire research and development staff to work on it. You've got to come up with something fast.
2: And that's how the Hawks were born. It took McIntyre less than a week to build the prototype of the Hawk. He showed it to us on the floor of the factory.
7: As you see, Mr. Monroe, the Hawk is more heavily armored than the watchbird. By the use of new tubes, we've been able to increase its speed by 40%. Its immobilizer guns are designed to kill. And the Hawk's learning circuits are specially designed for hunting.
6: Splendid, McIntyre, splendid. Gelson, how soon can you get the Hawk into mass production?
2: I'm against it, Chief.
6: What?
2: The plan is no good.
6: Don't you think it will work?
2: Oh, it'll work all right. But I'm afraid the cure will be worse than the disease. Haven't we learned yet? Don't you see, Mr. Monroe, we can't cure human problems by mechanization.
6: Mr. Gelson, I would enjoy hearing you philosophize, but unfortunately, people are being killed. Crops are being ruined. Unless the watchbirds are stopped, the country faces famine.
2: Didn't we once say that murder had to be stopped? And look what that got us into. I tell you, Chief, this isn't the way.
6: Very well, Gelson. What would you suggest?
2: Let the watchbirds run down by themselves.
7: But that'll take 6 months.
6: Gelson, are you serious?
2: Let's face it. Admit we were wrong trying to cure human problems by mechanical means. These Hawks
6: are... Ridiculous! Gelson, you've been working too hard. Maybe you want to take a week off.
2: As you say, Chief.
6: Well, wait a minute. I didn't mean right now. We can't spare you until you put the Hawks into production. The assembly lines must be rolling by the first of next week. Is that clear?
2: I'll do my best, Chief. Ten days later, the first batch of Hawks were released. From the top of the tallest building in the city, I watched the first encounter between a Hawk and a watchbird. The watchbird was soaring over the housetops, unaware of the Hawk overhead. Suddenly, a power bolt from the Hawk slammed into the watchbird's wing. The watchbird was hurt, but it fought back. It had time to fire one bolt at the Hawk, a bolt that bounced harmlessly off the Hawk's heavily insulated body. And then the Hawk zeroed on the watchbird and hit it with the full force of its firepower.
0: Turning now to the watchbird plague, the news today is favorable. To date, the Hawks have destroyed 4,023 watchbirds, leaving only 780 to go. Here is a special report just handed to me. Ladies and gentlemen, this is terrible. In Boston, Massachusetts, a hawk went berserk this evening, killing 47 people. The toll of death might have been far larger.
6: Hello? No, I don't want to speak to him. Look, Miss Evans, I don't want to talk to anybody. Just say you can't locate me.
2: Who's that, Chief?
6: Washington Justice Department. This is incredible. Isn't there anything you can think of, McIntyre?
7: I don't know what to say, Chief.
5: More than 1,000 people killed so far this week.
6: Maybe another bird, something that would hunt down the hawks.
8: Your next gadget would have to be even more self-sufficient and murderous. Haven't you learned yet, Chief?
6: You're right, Gilson, you're right. But why? How did this happen?
8: It's simple. The hawk is a murder machine with improved learning circuits. But all it learns is more and better ways to kill. Since the hawk has to kill and all the watchbirds have been wiped out, the hawks have turned their attention to human beings.
6: Heaven help us.
8: This is what comes of giving a machine the job that was our responsibility in the first place.
1: Fred, is that you?
8: Yes, dear.
1: Oh, dear, I'm so relieved that you got home safe with those terrifying hawks up there in the sky.
8: I know, dear. Anyone hurt in the neighborhood?
1: Fred, Mrs. Matthews was almost killed.
8: No.
1: Yes, she just stepped out the front door when a hawk dived at her. She got back into the house and slammed the door just in the nick of time.
8: Oh, she was lucky.
1: Lucky? Oh, you bet she was. Fred, we aren't going to have much for dinner tonight.
8: Oh, it doesn't matter. I'm not very hungry.
1: I was afraid to go shopping. I'm afraid to leave the house.
8: I don't blame you.
1: Well, we can have
8: Wait a
1: scrambled
8: minute,
1: eggs and...
8: Wait a minute. You've given me an idea. Hold everything.
1: What sort of an idea? Fred, who are you phoning?
8: McIntyre.
9: Hello?
8: Mac, this is Fred Gelson.
9: Oh, hello, Fred. Glad to see you got home okay.
8: Well, that's what I'm calling you about. Now, Mac, listen. Those hawks are constructed to kill. They've got to kill. Now, isn't that right?
9: Right.
8: Now, what would happen if they couldn't find anything to kill? No human beings, livestock, horses, anything like that.
9: Well, they'd turn to killing each other, I guess.
8: That's my idea, Mac.
9: What's that?
8: If the entire country were to stay at home behind locked doors and shuttered windows for a couple of days, we could get rid of this plague. The hawks would exterminate each other.
9: Yes, I think they probably would. But getting 200 million people to stay at home, how could that be arranged?
8: Easily, Mac. By presidential proclamation.
0: Proclamation issued by the White House today reads as follows. By the authority vested in me, I, the President of the United States, call on all residents of the United States to remain indoors during the 3 days commencing at sunrise August 10th and ending at sunrise August 13th. During this period, no one is to leave his home for any reason.
8: On the night of August 9th, Monroe, McIntyre, and I slept at the factory. Like everyone else in the country, we'd prepared enough food the last 3 days. On the morning of August 10th, the life of the country came to a standstill. All city streets were deserted. And in the countryside, all livestock was safe in the barns. We were at the teleset in Mr. Monroe's office, waiting to see what the hawks would do when they discovered that their potential victims had disappeared.
10: Monroe, Fred, look at the vid screen.
6: What is it, Mac? By heaven, those hawks are in a fight.
8: I'll say they are. They're hitting each other with everything they've got. They can't last long at that rate, Mac.
10: No, I don't think they can. Look, Fred, one of them must have been hit in a vital spot. Yes, there he goes. He's going down.
8: For 3 days and nights, there was war in the sky. War without mercy as hawks destroyed each other. The sky was full of man-made lightning as hawks dueled and shot each other down. On the morning of the fourth day, when people emerged from their homes, the landscape was littered with aluminum shells and fire-blackened tubes and wires. But the skies were clear, not a hawk in sight. We had saved ourselves from ourselves.

0: That's it. Watchbird by Robert Sheckley, thanks to wonderful Galaxy magazine, now on the stands. Next week, another extraordinary tale of tomorrow out of Galaxy magazine called Inside Earth by Paul Anderson. The story of an interplanetary agent provocateur whose job was to stop rebellion by starting a revolution. This is your host, O-Mentor. Until next week, then, be kind to all birds.
1: Tales of Tomorrow. Heard in tonight's play were Leon Janney as Gelson, George Kluge as Monroe. Others in the cast were Mary Michael, John Raby, and Gerald Keane. 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Technical supervision by Joe Durante. Your host, O-Mentor, was Raymond Edward Johnson. Music composed and conducted by Bobby Christian. Script adaptation by Michael Sklar. Produced by ABC in association with George Foley and directed by Warren Somerville.
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11: There's another tremendous flash. It's believed that the Earth is passing through the debris of a comet. There's another. So brilliant it almost hurts. I really do urge anyone who possibly can to go out and watch.

0: Episode 2, A Light in the Night.
1: It took me quite a time to realize that London was a city of the blind, the capital of a blind country and a blind world. But by the time I'd walked from the hospital to Piccadilly, I knew it was so. In no direction was there any traffic, nor any sound of it. The only signs of life were a few people here and there cautiously groping their ways along the shop fronts. Outside a famous provision shop, I came upon a group of people gathered round a small child, which still seemed to have its sight.
2: What's in this window?
3: Mummy!
2: Come on, what's in the window?
3: Oh, he's only three. He doesn't understand, do you, dear?
4: He's all the eyes we've got. Yeah. Come on, kid. Tell us what's in the window.
2: Give you a sweetie.
3: Mummy! Tell us, darling, what's in the window? Is it Nums?
2: Tell us what you see.
3: No,
2: tell us.
3: No.
2: Tell us, you brat, or I'll wring your neck.
4: No. Stop. Who's that?
1: Well, don't bully the child.
2: We've got to find food.
1: Well, there's none in that window. It's full of china.
5: He can see.
2: That's right. You can see, can't you?
4: Show us a window with some grub in it.
1: All right. This way.
3: So we're starving.
1: Yes. This one. The one you're facing now. There's a ham in it.
2: Okay. Here you go.
3: Oh! Mind you, don't cut yourself.
4: Where's the bloke that can see? He can put his hand in.
2: Where is he?
3: Here, beside me.
2: Well, hold on to him.
6: I've got him.
2: Is it you? You can see, can't you?
3: I know it's him.
2: All right, then. Put your hand through the window and get us some food.
1: Let me go, then.
2: Oh, no, you're staying with us.
4: That's what you think.
1: Stop him! Hold him!
7: Someone's there. I can hear you. All right, don't answer. Just stay where you are and don't bump into me. I've had enough of that this morning.
1: Oh, I'm sorry. You're blind.
7: Of course I'm blind. You think I carry a white stick for fun?
1: Then you don't know what's happened.
7: I know everyone's jolly clumsy this morning. And no hall porter on duty.
1: They're all blind, too, since they watched the comet last night.
7: Oh.
1: It was pure chance I didn't.
7: Now they'll know what it's been like for me since 1917. Now they'll need their infernal patronage for themselves. I'm at the Regent Street end of Swallow Street, am I not?
1: Yes.
7: What does it all look like?
1: There aren't very many people about. No traffic. Just a couple of buses abandoned in the circus. Most of the people are creeping along against the walls.
7: You might see me across the road.
1: Of course.
7: Not that there's any traffic, but one gets lost away from the curb. What's that?
1: It sounds as though some of them have broken into a pub round the corner.
7: The fools. It's most unpleasant being drunk.

0: What's that?
1: It sounds as though some of them have broken into a pub round the corner.
0: The fools. It's most unpleasant being drunk when you're blind. You'll do all right for free drink, though, won't you?
1: I keep away from groups. Once they find you can see, they won't let you go.
0: If you're worrying about that with me, you needn't. I'm very well able to look after myself.
1: Yes, I'm sure. Here's the curb.
0: Thank you very much. Good luck to you. Good day.
2: No, I won't.
3: Do what you're told, my dear. And don't you forget it. Where I go, you go.
4: Stop it. Let her go.
3: You get away.
4: No, you don't.
1: All right. Up you get.
2: I'm tied to him.
1: Not now. I've cut the cord. There's an empty pub over there. Let's get away from the crowd.
2: But you can see.
1: Certainly I can.
2: Oh, thank heavens. I thought I was the only one.
1: Feeling better?
5: Yes. I must look an awful sight. Where's the mirror? Oh, my goodness, yes, I do.
1: Will you have another drink?
5: A small one. Then I must go.
1: Where?
5: Home. I was going for the doctor and... Oh, I'm sorry. I haven't told you anything about myself.
1: Oh, my name's Bill Mason, by the way.
5: I'm Josella Clayton.
1: Oh, haven't I heard of you?
5: I shouldn't think so. How did you escape seeing McCormick?
1: I was in hospital with my eyes bandaged. What about you?
5: Well, disgraceful, really. I went to a party on... What's today? Wednesday? On Monday night. And goodness knows what they'd put in the drinks, because I felt like death yesterday. About 4 o'clock, I gave up the struggle, took a couple of sleeping tablets, and went to bed. If the sky had fallen in, I wouldn't have noticed. When I did wake, my father was standing beside the bed. He'd gone blind. So had the servants.
1: Where do you live?
5: Dean Road, St. John's Wood. The telephone wouldn't work, so I got out the car and drove down this way to fetch our doctor. I was in such a panic, I forgot she was nearly dry of petrol, and she stopped in the middle of Regent Street. And then that man found out I could see. He knocked me down and tied my hands, then made me lead him about.
1: From bar to bar, I imagine?
5: Yes. I should have been able to get away from him, but he... Well, I was sorry for him in a way.
1: One's sorry for them all, but... They're dangerous. In a way, we're rich and they're poor. Why did he start beating you?
5: Because I wouldn't go into his house with him. Thank heaven you came along.
1: And what do we do now?
5: I must go back to Father. There's no point in trying to find the doctor, even if he's been one of the lucky ones.
1: Would you mind if I came too?
5: I'd have asked you to. Only I thought perhaps you had someone to look for.
1: No, my parents are dead and I have no other attachments.
5: Then I'd be very glad. It's the awful loneliness.
1: I know. And I think it'd be wiser for us to stay together anyhow. Shall we go?
5: Yes. Where can I get petrol?
1: No need.
5: What?
1: There are plenty of other cars.
5: Oh, it's funny. Like a dream, being able to take anything we want.
1: Seeing the sort of dream it is, I think we might break into that shop over the road.
5: What for?
1: A couple of good, sharp knives.
5: Oh.
1: No good. The driver of that bus must have gone blind at the wheel. We'll never get round it.
5: If you turn, there's a side street about 50 yards back. That'll lead us round into Dean Road.
1: What on earth is that?
5: The zoo. We hear the lions at night.
1: They'll be hungry. It's past feeding time.
5: I suppose they'll starve. Poor brutes, being locked up like that.
1: It's just as well for us that they are.
5: Are they blind, do you think?
1: I don't know. Some, perhaps. Not the cats, though. They'd have avoided the light.
5: Look. Over in the park there. Griffiths.
1: There's an enclosure of them by the zoo.
5: Should they be loose like that?
1: No, but if you don't keep an eye on them, they do tend to root themselves in a cluster against the fencing until it falls down.
5: Horrid things.
1: Still, if it wasn't...

0: A Triffid sting, I wouldn't be here now.
1: Here, on the left. Lucky I've still got my key. It's no use ringing the bell. It's in the hall. And he's there, too.
2: Your father?
1: Yes. I just saw him lying on the ground with a Triffid standing over him. Oh, what can we do?
2: Nothing. I'm afraid there's nothing.
1: I mean, he's dead.
2: Wait. I'll just edge it open.
1: Oh.
2: Yes, I saw the mark on his face. Lucilla, it's a very quick death. Look out, coming through those bushes. Run for the car. Wind up the window.
1: Drive on before it gets to us.
2: No, wait, it can't hurt us now. I want to see what it'll do.
1: It's coming right up to us.
2: We're safe in the car.
1: Oh, that beastly rattling.
2: It's going away now. There's another one standing there in the laurels.
1: Oh, let's get away. You were right. There's nothing we can do.
2: You're sure?
1: Yes. Where can we go?
2: For a start, we make for a factory in Clerkenwell.

0: Well, we're in.
1: What is this place?
0: Wentworth's. They make the best trivet guns in the world. Here's the export stock, all ready for packing. One for you, one for me, and one spare.
1: I didn't know there were such things.
0: They use them a good bit in the tropics. Look, this is how they work. Pull back the spring, so, and the bolt fits into this notch.
1: Mm-hmm.
0: Then shove one of these steel slivers. Look out, they're sharp. Shove it into the holder. Take aim and press the trigger. It'll cut the stem off a trivet at 25 yards.
1: I can't wait to use it.
0: We won't see many as long as we stay in the center of London. Now then, we'll have those two masks.
1: Yes.
0: Ah, and the gauntlets.
1: Why?
0: A couple of cases of ammunition.
1: You'll never get them in the car.
0: There's a station wagon outside. We'll take that.
1: Where next?
0: Back up west. Clothes first. Then somewhere to sleep before it gets dark. A flat, I should think, or two flats, if you'd prefer it.
1: One flat, please. I'd rather not be on my own.
0: Good. I feel like company, too. Let's try this block.
1: It looks pretty luxurious.
0: There's nothing to pay.
1: But can we really walk into somebody's flat and take it over?
0: People who can't or won't do that sort of thing are going to have a pretty thin time from now on.
1: Let's choose a top floor if we can.
0: It's a long way to carry the suitcases.
1: But what about the lift?
0: No power.
1: Oh, of course. All the same, I'd still prefer to be high up and away from the street.
0: All right. Let's make for the penthouse.
1: What about the trippy guns?
0: Leave them. Nobody's going to steal them. If they do, we'll get some more.
1: Something's simple.
0: Such as climbing five floors with everything, including the kitchen stove.
1: What?
0: I took a paraffin cooker from the camping department. We'll need it. Come on. Up we go.
1: Oh. What a climb.
0: I should think it's the first time this floor's been reached on foot. Two flats. Which do you prefer?
1: The south-facing one.
0: As Madame wishes. Well, let's hope this is a master key I found. The doors look solid. Yes, it is. After you. No. Now, let's try the other.
1: What's wrong with it?
0: It's not well furnished.
1: No, what was it?
0: Nothing much. Here we are.
1: Was someone in there?
0: Yes, two people, both dead.
1: Suicide?
0: Yes. There's a lot of it about. Come on.
1: Oh, no, no. We can't sleep here with them across the passage. And you're making a joke of it.
0: Listen, Gisella, if we're going to keep our sanity, you and I have got to grow a hide and a thick one, too. People are dying all over the world, some by their own hand, some by accident. Soon a lot more people will die of starvation.
1: Oh.
0: And there's nothing we can do about it, nothing at all. Do you understand?
1: Yes, I do. I'm sorry.
0: Well, let's see what this place has to offer. My goodness.
1: Done up regardless. And the cocktail bar. What sort of rent do they pay?
0: About $2,000 a year.
1: Good Lord, is this a bedroom? I say, look, it's got a round bed.
0: With a mirror over it.
1: Madly glamorous.
0: Especially when you wake up with a hangover in the morning.
1: Oh, don't be discouraging. I'm going to sleep here anyway.
0: I'll see if I can find something a bit more sober.
1: There's a mirror over the bath as well.
0: That is the end.
1: Oh, I don't know.
0: Anyhow, you won't be able to use it. No hot water.
1: But don't sound so pleased. Are you going to change?
0: Thank you, my shirt.
1: It's lucky it's summer.
0: What?
1: Lucky it's summer. Cold weather wouldn't have helped.
0: In some ways it would.
1: How?
0: Most of the fresh food will be going off tomorrow. The fridge is like an oven.
1: Are you in the kitchen?
0: Yeah.
1: What's it like?
0: A housewife's dream. I'm setting up the oil cooker.
1: The housewife's nightmare.
0: Can you cook?
1: Boiled eggs, standard.
2: There's a lipstick here I've always wanted to use and never dared to ask for. Bill? Bill?
3: Yes?
2: Sorry. I thought perhaps you'd gone out. You didn't answer.
3: I couldn't think of anything to say.
2: What you doing?
3: Preparing a simple meal.
2: Oh. Well, I ought to be doing that.
3: No, I'm enjoying myself. Shall we sit at a table?
2: Oh, yes. Let's do things properly.
3: That's how I feel.
2: What are we having?
3: Avocado pear, fried scampi, cold chicken and salad with asparagus tips, peaches and coffee.
2: What? No caviar?
3: That's in a pot. It'll keep.
2: Oh.
3: Will a white burgundy suit you, or would you prefer champagne?
2: I'm in your hands.
3: Very well, then. There's a good-looking batter on Montrassi here. I'll lay the table.
2: Bill!
0: I was busy.
2: Sorry.
0: What are you doing, anyway? Putting on the lot?
2: Yes.
0: I can't wait. Blimey.
2: How does it look?
0: Looks... You look beautiful.
2: Thank you.
0: Where did the dress come from?
2: I found it in there and tried it. It fits.
0: It does. Emeralds suit you.
2: I've always wanted some.
0: Funny time to get them.
2: I know.
0: You're saying goodbye, aren't you?
2: So you do understand. I hoped you would.
0: I'm glad you've done it, anyway. My father told me once that just before 1939, when everyone knew there was going to be a war, he used to go around London looking at everything as though it was for the last time. Now it really is.
2: Thank you for understanding. Thank you for everything, in fact. If you hadn't helped me when you did, I don't know where I should be by now.
0: I know where I'd be now if I hadn't met you, lying drunk and maudlin in some bar.
2: Oh.
0: Talking of that, shall we have a drink? I can recommend the sherry.
2: Thank you.
0: Here's to you.
2: And you. My goodness, I'm hungry.
0: So am I. Napkin?
2: Thank you.
0: It's getting dark. What should we do for a light?
2: Oh, there are candles among our loot. No, wait a minute. Here. What do you think these are?
0: Small models of the Venus de Milo.
2: And also a rather decadent type of candle. Matches?
0: Good heavens, what will they think of me?
2: What, indeed?
0: Sorry, stupid remark. But I'd have sat around in darkness without realizing there were candles at all.
2: Shows what a misspent life I've led.
0: Tell me about him.
2: Tell you what?
0: Everything. Childhood memories, love affairs, why you aren't married, or are you?
2: No, I'm not. Are you?
0: No.
2: I nearly was when I was 19. There was a fearful row.
0: With your family?
2: With my father. Mother was dead by then. I ran away from home and went to live with a girlfriend. He cut off my allowance, so I had to do something, and I wrote the book.
0: You did what?
2: That's what they all say. I must look awfully dumb. I wrote the book.
0: What book?
2: It was called Sex is My Adventure.
0: Drusilla Platon, of course. Did you write that thing?
2: Yes. Did you read it?
0: No.
2: It was very mild. Rather silly, really. Only the title was shocking. But it sold like anything, and the film rights. Made a lot of money. That's why I went home again.
0: Having shown your independence. Mm.
2: And to get away from the people who thought I meant the whole thing literally.
0: Which you did not.
2: Which I did not.
0: Still, you can hardly blame people.
2: No. That's why I was writing another book, to balance things up.
0: With an equally alarming title?
2: I was calling it Here the Forsaken.
0: Quotation?
2: Congreve. Here the Forsaken Virgin rests from love.
0: Oh. Ready for the next course? Then, brandy, port, or a liqueur?
2: Brandy, please. Oh, I suppose we ought to wash up.
0: No, we won't be here long and nobody else will be using the place.
2: That brings us back to Earth with a bump.
0: I know, but I think we ought to rough out a plan of campaign.
2: Oh, let's have a few moments more. There ought to be soft music. Is that a gramophone?
0: An electric one.
2: Oh, pity.
0: There's a battery-operated wireless in the kitchen.
3: I tried it earlier, but there was nothing doing.
2: Well, let's have another try.
0: I don't know what you expect to hear, but it won't be soft music. I'll tell you then.
2: You never know. Somebody, somewhere, might have something to say. Oh, don't knock my brandy over. It's too good to waste.
0: Nothing. Nothing.
2: Wait a minute. I can hear something.
0: I can't.
2: Yes. There. It's Morse. Terribly faint.
0: I got it. It's SOS.
2: Oh. Where is he, do you think?
0: I don't know. Some ship drifting off the coast with all the crew blind. Just sort of think of the ships.
2: And the prisons. What's happened in them?
0: Aircraft, too.
2: Their troubles must be over. Not like ours.
0: Which brings us back to where we started.
2: All right. I'm down out of the clouds now. What are we going to do?
0: Get out of London for a start.
2: What?
0: And keep away from towns as much as we can.
2: Supplies will be difficult in the country.
0: Yes, but don't you see what's going to happen here? There's still water in the tanks. Soon there won't be any, and the whole city will begin to stink like a great sewer. There are some bodies lying about already, and every day there'll be more.
2: You don't have to tell me that.
0: Sorry, but you see, it means that soon diseases will begin to spread. Cholera, typhus, Lord knows what. It's important to get away before anything of that kind starts. Have you any ideas where we might go?
2: Somewhere out of the way, I suppose. We'll want a good water supply, and as high up as we can get, so that there's a nice clean wind.
0: That's a thorn. The Lake District.
2: Too far.
0: Maybe. Yeah, the same goes for Cornwall. We'll be dependent on towns when we can use them again.
2: What about the South Downs? I've some friends who have a lovely old farmhouse on the north side, looking across to Pulborough. It's fairly high, and there's a wind pump for water. They make their own electricity, too.
0: It's a bit near civilization.
2: How long ought we to leave the towns to themselves?
0: Ooh, a year or so. That ought to be long enough.
2: We're going to need a stack of supplies.
0: Yes, well, I suggest that the first thing we do tomorrow is to load up a lorry with stores, or two lorries, if you can manage one.
2: I can try. What do we put in them?
0: Pencil and paper. Let's make a list.
2: It's like Robinson Crusoe.
0: We'll go for a couple of 10-tonners and load half each with food. Tinned meat and flour as basic, and as many luxuries as we can fit into the cracks between.
2: What do you call luxuries?
0: Anything that's not absolutely necessary but will give us variety. Sardines, tinned fruit and vegetables, biscuits, all that sort of thing.
2: Condensed milk?
0: Yes, or dried. We'll find some large grocers that haven't been broken into and make our final selection on the spot.
2: What else?
0: We'll need winter things.
2: Blankets.
0: Note them down. We'd better take a couple of camp beds, too, and a tent in case of emergencies.
2: A tent? Cooking things?
0: Yes, frying pans, saucepans, kettles. Ooh. About three of everything.
2: What about paraffin?
0: Or use the stocks in the roadside garages. Matches? Thousands of them. We don't want to have to rub sticks together before we need.
2: Candles and lamps?
0: Yes, torches and batteries.
2: What about first aid kit?
0: Yes, and any medicines that strike us as possibly useful.
2: Brandy?
0: Yes, a couple of cases. And a supply of mineral water for emergencies on the way.
2: We've got the Triffitt guns.
0: A couple of shotguns. About 5,000 rounds of ammunition. A rifle. A couple of revolvers.
2: Fishing rods might be handy if we're living off the land.
0: Nets and explosives will be handier. We'd better have a last and some cobbler's equipment, as well as all the shoes we can carry.
2: A sewing machine.
0: Barber's clippers.
2: Who's going to use them?
0: You. On me, every fortnight.
2: Uh-huh. And what about me?
0: Oh, you just have to evolve a hairstyle I can cope with.
2: We are going to have to learn a lot.
0: We've learnt a lot already.
2: Such as?
0: How to accept the fact that sooner or later we may be the only survivors.
2: There must be others like us somewhere.
0: I've met nobody in London, except a child. It was too young to talk, too young to stay up and watch the comet, or whatever it was.
2: Well, what else could it have been?
0: You know every great power has had satellites whirling round overhead for the last few years. You also know that they aren't all for research. Some of them are weapons, ready to be brought down when needed. Supposing one of them went wrong, collided with a meteorite, perhaps, and instead of doing what it was supposed to do, which was to burst low down, affecting one country, It burst up in its orbit, affecting the whole world.
2: But who would think up a weapon that would make people blind?
0: Any nation on Earth that was rich enough or frightened enough. And that means all of us.
2: Oh.
0: Well, let's get on with the list.
2: Oh, no. Let's do it in the morning.
0: All right.
2: Ooh.
0: We've all the time in the world, in one sense. Nobody else seems to want it.
2: It was a good dinner. Thank you.
0: Thank you for adorning it.
2: Some things were fun.
0: Stay there a moment.
2: Why?
0: You're a sight that I shall never see again. Thank you.
2: Good night.
0: Good night. Yes?
2: Oh, Bill, do you hear them? All those poor people.
0: Gisela, darling, don't.
2: I tried to go to sleep. I was tired. And then I began to hear them.
0: Calm now, darling, calm. There's nothing we can do, not yet.
2: Oh, Bill. Oh, Bill, if you weren't here, I'd go mad.
0: As long as we're together, we'll survive.
2: But there's so many of them, and only two of us.
0: Look.
2: No. No, I won't look out.
0: You must, Gisela. There's a light.
2: The house is on fire. I've seen...
0: No, this is different. A searchlight.
2: What?
0: Look, over there to the north.
2: Oh. Oh, yes, I see.
0: It's a signal.
2: What does it mean?
0: That someone is trying to get all the sighted people together.
2: Quick, let's go there.
0: Not yet. No, we'll wait till morning.
2: But then there'll be no light. We must go now.
0: Do you really want to drive through those streets now?
2: No. But if we miss...
0: They won't go away tonight. We'll make a mark on the window ledge. Where's something? Oh, here we are, a nail file. That'll do. If I scratch a pointer... There. We'll be able to pick out the building in the morning. You can see it's a tall one from the position of the light. All right?
2: Yes. Oh, yeah, I panicked a bit.
0: You'd be inhuman not to. But now we know that we're not alone.
2: We never were, Bill, were we?
4: That was episode 2 of The Day of the Triffids, a serial for broadcasting in 6 parts by Giles Cooper from the novel by John Wyndham, with Patrick Barr as Bill Mason and Monica Gray as Gisela Payton. Production for the BBC by Peter Watts.

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2: You unlock this door with the key of imagination. Beyond it is another dimension. A dimension of sound, a dimension of sight, a dimension of mind. You're moving into a land of both shadow and substance, of things and ideas. You've just crossed over into the Twilight Zone.

0: Nurse?
1: There you are, Mr. Wilson. You ready for some lunch?
0: Oh, no thanks. I was just...
1: Lovely morning, isn't it?
0: Yes. Yes, it is. I thought I'd wait outside. I was wondering...
1: You're getting some color in your face.
0: I am?
1: A picture of health. Your wife will be pleased.
0: About my wife, do you know when she's arriving?
1: When she's...
0: To pick me up.
1: Oh. This is the big day?
0: It is, yes.
1: You'll have to check with Dr. Martin, but I'm sure it won't be long. If you'd like to say your goodbyes to the others...
0: I better pack first.
1: Oh, naturally. It's good to see you doing so well.
0: Thank you for everything.
1: Not at all.
0: Oh, and nurse?
1: Yes?
0: If my wife should get here in the next few minutes, tell her I'm in my room, would you, please?
1: Of course. She's a lucky woman.
0: You've done wonders for my self-esteem. I don't know what I'll do without you.
1: You'll do fine, Mr. Wilson. Just fine.
0: What in the...
2: Ah, Wilson. I was looking for you.
0: You were...
2: Something wrong?
0: No. Doctor, just that plane.
2: What about it?
0: Does it always fly directly over the grounds?
2: Every day, on its way to the airport.
0: Guess I never noticed.
2: Perhaps you chose not to, until you were ready.
0: Then I guess I must be cured.
2: You've come a long way, my boy, or I wouldn't have signed the release.
0: I wanted to ask you, what time will Ruth be here?
2: I believe she said 12:30. Isn't that right?
0: Yes, but I thought she might have been delayed if there was a last-minute change of plans.
2: Relax. That's probably her plane now.
0: Do you think so?
2: Would you mind stopping by my office before you leave? I wanted to go over a few things with the both of you.
0: Don't worry about me, Doctor. That's all behind me.
2: Eager to get back home, I'm sure. To your job, your life. Just remember, there's no rush. One step at a time.
0: You know, it's strange, but I actually feel better now than before it happened.
2: Not strange in the least. I prefer to think of it as a kind of timeout. Something most people could use.
0: Most people don't have nervous breakdowns.
2: Only the best people.
0: Oh, come on, Doctor. That's very nice of you, but...
2: I'm serious. Like a piece of fine china. The better the quality, the more likely it is to crack under stress. Oh, human beings aren't china plates, of course. Considerably more complicated. But when a bone fractures, it heals and grows back even stronger. I believe it's that way with the mind.
0: Now that is the finest pep talk I've ever heard. I wish everyone would stop worrying about me. I never felt better in my life.
3: Portrait of a once frightened man. Mr. Robert Wilson, 37, husband, father, and salesman. Now on the road to recovery. Mr. Wilson is ready for discharge from a sanitarium where he has spent the last 6 months of his life. This is the result of a nervous breakdown, the onset of which took place on a day not dissimilar to this and on an airliner very much like the one in which Mr. Wilson is about to fly home. The difference being that on that day, half a year ago, Mr. Wilson's flight was interrupted by the onslaught of mental illness. Tonight, however, he will make it all the way to his appointed destination, which, contrary to the flight plan, happens to be a landing strip in the Twilight Zone.
4: Flight 713, now boarding at gate 12. All passengers for flight 713, please have your boarding passes ready.
5: That's us.
0: Is it?
5: I have the tickets right here. We're already checked in. All we have to do is get on the plane.
0: Good. That's good. Do you suppose...
5: What, darling?
0: Do I have time for a drink of water?
5: Of course. It's just down the hall. Are you feeling all right?
0: I'm fine. I'm just thirsty.
5: Why, you're perspiring.
0: It's warm in here. Aren't you warm?
5: Bob, take it easy. Remember what the doctor said. One step at a time.
0: I know.
5: You've been on plenty of planes in your life. Well, haven't you? This one's no different. I take your arm and we walk on together. When we get to our seats, you'll take a nap, and when you wake up...
0: I'm perfectly fine, really.
5: I've got your pills.
0: Good.
5: They should help you sleep. Shall we? The line's getting pretty long. Honey? I said...
0: Does this airport have a smoking area?
5: Bob, you quit years ago.
0: I know. I just thought one might help settle my stomach. It's something I ate.
5: Try a few deep breaths.
0: It isn't that. It isn't. I haven't been anywhere but the sanitarium for so long. I'm not used to this. The noise, the crowds.
5: It'll be much quieter on the plane. Come on. Hold my hand.
0: Okay.
4: Final boarding call for flight 713. All passengers, please proceed to gate 12.

0: all.
1: Please keep the aisles clear. Stow all the carry-on luggage overhead or under the seat in front of you. Here we are, honey.
2: Great.
1: Do you need any help, sir?
2: What?
1: If you'd like to take your coat off.
2: I can do it myself.
3: She's only trying to help, Bob. I thought you were warm.
2: Right.
1: I'll fold it and put it in the overhead for you. Ma'am?
3: I'll keep mine for now. Do you have any pillows up there?
1: Here you go.
2: Thank you, stewardess.
1: If you need anything else, you just let me know.
2: I could use, something to drink.
1: Well, I'll bring the beverage cart as soon as we're underway.
2: Great.
3: Did you want the window seat?
2: You can have it.
3: Honestly, I don't care. It's almost dark out. Besides, if I'm on the aisle, I can get up without climbing over you.
2: Are you sure?
3: I'm sure. I mean, if you are.
2: Doesn't make any difference.
3: I shouldn't.
2: Enough already. I'll take the window.
3: Oh, I didn't notice.
2: What's the matter?
3: We're over the wing. Miss?
4: Yes?
3: This row, it's the emergency exit.
1: Would you prefer to sit somewhere else?
2: It's okay, really.
3: I think we would, if you don't mind.
1: Well, I'll see what I can do.
2: The seat isn't the problem. It's...
3: The fact that we're on an airplane?
2: That shouldn't bother me either. Not if I'm a cured man.
3: Honey.
2: I don't act much like a cured man, do I?
3: But you are. Would Dr. Martin let you fly if you weren't?
2: I suppose not.
3: Of course he wouldn't. If you weren't well, he'd never let you go home. It's as simple as that.
2: You make it sound simple, anyway.
3: It is, Bob. Just that simple.
2: Yeah, look at me, hogging all the attention. You're the one who must be exhausted.
3: I'm doing great.
2: No lies, remember. Come here.
3: Oh, Bob.
2: I missed you, baby, all these months.
3: Shh. It's over now. I'm taking you back where you belong.
2: Must have been awful for you, the kids, all the responsibility.
3: None the worse for wear. Everything's intact.
2: Except me.
3: Now, I am not going to let you talk.
1: Excuse me?
2: Yes?
1: It looks like this is a full flight. I'm sorry, but I can't find any open seats. Do you mind terribly?
2: No, not at all. We're fine here.
3: Thank you for trying.
1: I'll bring you that drink first chance I get. What would you like?
2: Just water.
1: For you, ma'am?
3: Nothing yet.
1: Very well.
2: What was that?
3: They're closing the door, that's all. Hatch, whatever they call it. Here, let's look at the in-flight magazine.
5: Fasten your seatbelts, please. Be sure your seats are in the upright position.
3: Bob?
5: No seatbelt.
2: Oh, right.
3: Here, let me get it for you.
2: I can do it. Would you relax?
5: Please note the location of the emergency exits in the center and rear of the plane. Should there be a loss of cabin pressure, oxygen masks will drop down from the overhead console. Place the mask over your nose and mouth and breathe normally. You will find a life jacket under each seat. Place your arms through the holes and adjust the straps.

0: Go back to sleep.
1: Bob, what are you doing?
0: I'm sorry, honey. I found a newspaper under the seat. The light must be bothering you.
1: No, I should stay awake.
0: No. I don't want you to, sweetheart. Go to sleep now.
1: Can't you sleep?
0: I will.
1: Promise.
0: You worry too much.
1: I can't help it.
0: You shouldn't. Not anymore.
1: Bob, do you...
0: Do I what?
1: Are you comfortable talking about it? That night, I mean.
0: What do you want to know?
1: Well, Dr. Martin went over it, but I still don't understand.
0: Well, neither do I, exactly, but I have a pretty good idea what caused it now.
1: Do?
0: It's no great mystery. Overwork, nervous tension, a touch of blood pressure.
1: But why that night on that particular plane? What set it off?
0: I guess it was a lot of little things come together. Lack of sleep, fast food, years of being uptight.
1: Oh, honey, you should have told me.
0: I didn't know myself. I was holding everything in for the sake of the job, trying to think about nothing but facts and figures.
1: There are other jobs.
0: That's just it. There's nothing wrong with my job. I like it.
1: Then why?
0: Call it the perfect storm. When I wasn't working or home with you and the kids, I didn't know how to take it easy. So my imagination went on overtime. I looked out the window and I thought I saw, I don't know what, clouds that looked like snowfields. Then someone skiing on that snow. Can you believe it? I just plain couldn't tell the difference anymore. It was a wake-up call, all right, in more ways than one. Thank God it's over and we're going home.
1: Oh, Bob. Bob.
0: Could you move your legs to the side?
1: What?
0: Oh, just for a second. I have to get out.
1: Let me call the stewardess. She'll bring whatever...
0: I have to go to the restroom, Ruth. It's no big deal.
1: Oh.
0: I'll be right back. Promise.

0: Okay, that's a storm.
1: Sir?
0: Yes?
1: Would you return to your seat, please? We've hit some turbulence.
0: Just a moment. Wouldn't you know it? Okay, let's see how bad it is. Lord, it's not possible.
1: Sir, please, I have to ask you...
0: Did you see that?
1: You'll have to sit down and fasten your seatbelt.
0: Don't alarm the others, but look outside.
1: Return to your seat first and...
0: Look out the window. Anyone, here, lean down and tell me what you see.
2: That man, what's he saying?
3: I can't hear. He looks crazy.
4: Too much to drink.
2: They shouldn't serve him.
1: If you don't sit down, I'll have to call the captain.
0: For the love of God, woman, look! I know it's impossible, but tell me you don't see a man. No, a creature of some kind out there on the wing of the plane.
1: You saw what?
0: Out there, on the wing. See for yourself.
1: Sir, I assure you.
0: Open the curtain!
1: What is it I'm supposed to see?
0: There, in the lightning. He...
1: Where?
0: But he was there. I tell you, he floated down and landed on the wing.
1: That's enough.
0: Then he started walking toward the engine.
1: Shh. There are children on board.
0: I'm simply telling you what I saw.
5: Need some help, Nancy.
1: Would you show Mr. Wilson back to his seat?
5: Certainly.
0: I don't mean to upset anyone, but...
1: This way, sir.
0: All right, I'm sorry. It must have been a reflection.
5: Yes, it must have been.
1: If you'll just come with me.
0: I made a mistake. I'm going to my seat now. See?
1: Now, sir.
0: I didn't mean any harm, I tell you.
6: Is something wrong, stewardess?
1: A low-pressure pocket, that's all.
4: The plane feels like it's dropping.
1: Nothing to worry about. We'll be through it in a minute.
0: Don't wake my wife.
1: You can move around the cabin again as soon as the overhead light goes off.
0: Yes, of course.
1: For now, I suggest you get some rest and stay in your seat.
0: I understand. Hi.
2: What is it?
1: Would you like another pillow, Mrs. Wilson?
2: No, I don't think so.
1: A blanket?
0: How about some of those peanuts and another glass of water?
1: Surely, I'll be right back.

0: Did something happen?
1: Started to rain.
0: Is that what it was?
1: I just saw something. That's all. Everybody has to stay in their seats for a while.
0: What did you see?
1: Nothing.
0: You must have seen something.
1: I happened to look outside just as the lightning flashed, and for a second I thought I saw something.
0: Like what?
1: Shadow.
0: A shadow?
1: In the shape of a man.
0: Where?
1: On the wing. Not a man, exactly.
0: What are you saying?
1: A creature standing upright with long hair on its body and an animal face.
0: Of course you know. That's all it was. A shadow.
1: Of course.
0: People don't walk around on the wings of airplanes.
1: No, they don't.
0: Not while they're moving hundreds of miles an hour. That would be impossible. Wouldn't it, Bob?
1: It must have been a trick of the light.
0: Like your imaginary skier.
1: What?
0: On the snow-capped clouds 6 months ago? The one you told me about?
1: Yes, I suppose so.
0: And you know that wasn't real.
1: No, it was a hallucination of some sort.
0: You must be more tired than you thought.
1: But, I wasn't hallucinating just now.
0: Then what would you call it?
1: It was more the lines of an optical illusion. My eyes playing tricks on me.
0: Then don't look outside. Leave the curtain closed.
1: Believe me, I intend to.
0: You ought to get some sleep, so you'll be rested when we land.
1: I agree.
0: Need another pill?
1: Ruth, I'm all right. I tell you.
0: Couldn't hurt.
1: If you say so.
0: Where's my purse?
2: Your water and some extra peanuts.
1: Thank you, stewardess.
2: You're welcome.
0: Bob, put the tray down for her.
1: Sure.
0: Are we moving into a storm?
2: Not a big one. It's almost past.
0: Oh, well, that's good.
2: If I can get you anything else.
1: We'll let you know.
0: Here's your pill.
1: Thanks. Sip?
0: No, thank you. I'm not thirsty.
1: I'm sorry I woke you.
0: Don't be silly.
1: You can go back to sleep now if you like.
0: If you do.
1: Give me a minute.
0: You're not worried about anything, are you?
1: Not in the least.
0: Then put your seat back.
1: In a sec. Just let me collect my thoughts.
0: Well, don't overthink it. That never did any good.
1: No, it didn't.
0: You're here with me. And we're going home together.
1: That's the most fantastic part of all.
0: Well, you'd better get used to the idea. All better now?
1: Yes.
0: Nudge me if you need me. And whatever you do, don't open the curtain.

0: miles of wind speed?
1: Easing off, Captain.
0: Good.
1: Fuel consumption right on target. Storm's moving starboard. We should miss the worst of it.
0: Need a break?
1: No. Yeah, but I could use some coffee.
0: Ah, right on cue. Yes?
2: I made some fresh coffee.
1: You read my mind, Joni.
2: One cream and sugar, one black.
0: Put it next to the console, will you?
2: Hit a little bump back there, huh?
0: Sorry. Tried to go over it, but it should be smoother from here on.
2: Oh, I'm not worried. We're in good hands.
0: Everybody sleep through it?
2: Almost everybody. One crying kid and one slightly uptight passenger.
3: Ah, the old lady.
2: Oh, no. Mr. Wilson, 13A.
3: What? What did he do?
2: Didn't want to come out of the bathroom. Said he saw something.
0: Where?
2: Outside the plane when the lightning flashed.
3: The old wings moving routine.
0: Tell him it's supposed to move. If it doesn't, it'll snap off.
2: Oh, you're going to love this. He said he saw a man on it.
3: Don't tell me. An alien, you know, big head, round eyes, that thing.
0: Tell him he'll take a description for the captain's log.
3: Listen, was he wearing a space suit? Or was the clown shoe?
2: It says he came down out of the sky and took a walk on the wing, just like that.
3: Ah, yeah, a floater. I see him once in a while when I have too much to drink.
0: Yeah. Or maybe a gremlin.
2: A what?
0: Haven't you heard of gremlins?
2: Must be before my time.
0: Yeah, it started back in World War II. Whenever something went wrong, the mechanics would chalk it up to gremlins. Better than admitting they made a mistake.
3: Mm-hmm.
2: Well, Mr. Wilson's okay now, but you should have seen his eyes. He looks scared out of his mind. For a minute there, I thought we had a nutcase on our hands.
3: Cut off his drinks.
2: Well, that's just it. He hasn't had a drop.
0: Where's in-flight security?
2: 32B.
0: Well, tell him to keep an eye open. I'd like to run a tight ship.
2: Yes, sir. But I don't think it'll be necessary. The wife gave him a sleeping pill.
3: Thank heaven for pharmaceuticals.
2: You fellas want some chow? We've got filet mignon in first class.
0: No, thanks. You and Nancy relax for a while.
2: Aye, aye, Captain.
3: Listen, I can take over if you want to stretch your legs.
0: You sure?
3: Yeah, storm's thinning out, just some more rain clouds.
0: Well, maybe for a minute.
4: Hey, what was that?
0: Probably our friendly neighborhood gremlin dropping in for a wing walk.
5: There you are. Go to sleep, darling.
4: Right. I want to sleep, but I can't. She doesn't believe me. None of them believe me. I'm not even sure I believe it myself. Why should I? It's impossible. Yet I'm not dreaming. I'm wide awake, and I'm cured. The doctor said so. No more panic attacks. But I saw it, didn't I? I was out there on the wing, walking toward the engine. Why? There it is now. I can hear it. What's it doing? It wants to destroy this plane, bring us all down. Because of me. Because I've seen it before. Or maybe it is all in my mind. How can I be sure? There's only one way, God. Help me. I've got to look. I've got to. Time to be brave. Face it down. And if there's nothing out there, then that's that. This is the only way. Here goes. It's simple. I put my hand out. I pull the curtain aside, and I'll know. He'll either be there on the other side of the window looking in, or there'll be nothing but the darkness. One way or the other, I'll know. And put my hand out. Do it. Do it. No! It isn't there. It isn't. It can't be.
5: Huh?
4: Honey, wake up. Come on. Come on, someone's got to see this. It's right there on the other side of the window.
2: Yes?
4: Come here, quickly.
2: What is it, Mr. Wilson?
4: Look.
2: Where?
4: Outside the window. Is it still there?
2: Shh. I don't see anything.
4: But
6: What, you mean the engines? They always spark at night. It means they're working.
7: No, not that. You don't see anything else?
6: No, just the running lights blinking on and off.
7: All right, look again. See if she's telling the truth or if she's blind. You're right. I don't see anything now.
6: Oh, it was probably the rain hitting the window.
7: Yes.
6: Believe me, we fly worse weather than this. It's nothing to worry about. If you'll just try to relax, we'll be landing in a couple of hours.
7: There it is again. Like some kind of ape dropping down from a tree. What's he doing? No! He's peeling back the engine cover.
5: What are you looking at?
7: Ruth, thank God. Lean across me. Look out the window.
5: Oh, does the storm bother?
7: No. Just like that, it's gone. For some reason, it doesn't want anyone else to see, only me. It's playing a game, taunting me, daring me to stop it.
5: Then what?
7: Remember what I said before about seeing something outside? I know what you're going to say, but listen to me very carefully. Honey, there's a man out there.
5: Bob!
7: Keep your voice down. Have you ever known me to lie to you?
5: No.
7: It's not a human being. It's some kind of...
5: Bob.
7: I'm not imagining it this time. I'm not. He's out there.
5: Where? What?
7: No, look. He isn't there now. He jumps away before anyone can see him. Except me.
5: I don't know what to say to you.
7: I realize what this sounds like, but give me the benefit of the doubt. Do I look insane to you?
5: I didn't say that, but Bob...
7: I know I had a breakdown, and I know how it looks to you now, as if the same thing's happening again, but it isn't.
5: Bob.
7: I didn't want to upset you.
5: No. I want you to tell me.
7: I didn't tell you before because I wasn't sure if it was real. Well, I'm sure now. There is a man out there, or a creature of some kind. If I describe him to you, oh, you'd really think I was gone.
5: Honey, no. No, it's all right. It's all right, sweetie.
7: Don't stroke my hand like a child. I know your intentions are good. I know you love me, but don't patronize me, Ruth. I'm not insane.
5: Did I say...
7: Does it have to be said? For the last time, that creature's out there. And the reason I'm telling you now is that he's starting to tamper with one of the engines. It's not just my life at stake. It's everyone on this plane.
5: Shh.
7: Think anything you want. Think that I belong in a straitjacket if it makes you feel any better.
5: If it makes me feel better?
7: I'm sorry. What I mean is, whatever you think about me, that I've lost my mind, all I'm asking you to do is tell someone. Talk to the pilot now. He's back there with the stewardess. Tell him to check the wing. If they don't see anything, fine. I'll commit myself. But if they do, there's still time. They can make a forced landing before something terrible happens. Won't you even allow the possibility?
5: All right. I'll tell
7: you. I know it seems a lot to ask. It's as if you're announcing that you're married to a lunatic, but...
5: I said I'll tell them. If that's what you want, stay here.
7: She doesn't believe me. But that doesn't matter. If she can get them to see it, then I'm not too late. There he is. Hurry. Hurry, Ruth. Hurry. Look. Look.
6: What's wrong with that man?
8: I don't know.
9: Tell him to sit down.
10: I'm trying to sleep.
7: Quickly.
11: What's going on?
7: He's pulled up one of the cowling plates.
11: He?
7: Yeah, didn't my wife...
11: Take your seat, please.
7: There's a man outside. He just...
11: Mr. Wilson, keep your voice down.
7: I'm sorry,
11: I don't know what's going on here.
7: Will you look?
11: Mr. Wilson, I'm warning you.
7: All right. I'm sitting. But will you look out the window? See for yourself. Take my wife's seat.
11: What am I looking for?
7: The plate. The hood over the engine with all the wiring underneath. He's bedded up so it's exposed. If you don't do something, there's going to be a short circuit, maybe an electrical fire.
11: Well, there's nothing exposed now.
7: What? Wait a minute. I saw him pull that plate up. There were sparks and lights and...
11: Well, he must have bent it back the way it was.
7: Listen, I saw it. I saw it.
11: Mr. Wilson, please. I believe you. But there are other people on board, and we mustn't alarm them.
7: You mean you've seen him?
11: Of course we have. But we don't want to frighten the passengers. You can understand that.
7: Naturally. I only want to...
11: We thought we'd taken care of the problem. But if he's back, well, we'll do a thorough check as soon as we're on the ground.
7: But if we wait that long...
11: See the man on the aisle? He's a special investigator from the FAA. We have one on every flight now. And he's armed. If anyone tries to do something to the plane, he can handle it.
7: Oh.
11: That's his job. He knows what he's doing.
7: I understand.
11: I've asked him to change seats with your wife. If you see anything else suspicious, tell him. Then, when we land...
7: You can stop the act now.
5: Bob, they want me to sit up there for a while. Honey, this way, Mrs. Wilson.
8: Everything okay, Captain?
11: Yes, fine. If you'll just stay with Mr. Wilson till we land...
8: Got it.
7: I don't need his help.
8: No problem. Just let me squeeze in here.
7: Stop humoring me.
11: Mr. Wilson, I assure you, it's under control.
8: Nothing to worry about now.
7: If that's the way you want it, I won't say another word. I'll see us crash first. He's at it again. Kneeling by the plate, putting his horrible, misshapen fingers into the wires. Did you feel that?
8: Feel what?
7: Nothing.
8: Well, go ahead. I'll put it in my report.
7: I just thought we'd changed altitude for a moment.
8: Pilot must have made an adjustment. But to stay above the storm.
7: Yes, that must be it.
8: I wonder if I can get some information from you.
7: About what?
8: May I see your ID? You have your wallet, don't you?
7: Of course I do. Why wouldn't I? Here.
8: Robert Jeffrey Wilson. Ever been arrested?
7: Never. Why do you ask?
8: Just for the record.
7: I'm a law-abiding citizen.
8: I'm sure you are.
7: What kind of gun do you carry?
8: Pardon?
7: The pilot said you were armed.
8: Oh, standard issue 38. Never had to use it, though. Strictly a last resort.
7: I thought guns weren't allowed on board.
8: Well, they're not for the passengers. But with security so tight now, we don't like to advertise it.
7: Then you should keep your coat buttoned. I can see the holster.
5: Bob, how are you feeling?
7: Great. How about you?
5: I brought you some water and another pill, so you can sleep the rest of the way.
7: That sounds fine.
8: Go ahead, Mr. Wilson. Take it.
7: Why not?
5: I hope you're doing okay now, honey.
7: Couldn't be better.
5: I'll be just a few rows up if you need me.
7: I don't need anything, Ruth. Get some rest.
5: You too. I love you, you know.
7: Same here.
8: It won't be long now.
7: For what?
8: Until we sit down. You're lucky.
7: Am I?
8: You get to sleep through it.
7: Let them think that. I didn't swallow the pill. How could I? What's going on out there? Somebody has to do something, and we're all doomed. Another minute, and he'll have the entire engine exposed. All I can see is the glow of the engine and that creature. I have to act now.
9: Hey, what are you doing?
7: Somebody's got to stop that thing.
9: That's the emergency exit. Take your hand off.
7: Leave me alone.
9: You'll depressurize the whole cabin.
7: Got to stop it.
9: Don't push the door open. Don't. I'm placing you under arrest.
7: You, out there, get away from the engine.
9: I can't hold it.
7: You, demon. I told you to get off the wing.
9: Somebody grab his leg while I get the door closed.
12: I'm trying.
7: Give me your gun.
9: Let go of it. You can't.
7: You bet I can. Get away from this plane or I'll

0: Easy. Lift the gurney down.
1: Yeah, I got it.
0: Here come the paramedics.
1: Oh, good.
2: What do we have here?
0: A guy tried to open the safety hatch. Keep him strapped down. He's out of his tree.
3: We'll take it from here.
0: Turn him over to the feds. He's got a string of charges.

0: Bob, everything's going to be fine.
1: Everything's going to be fine. I know. But right now, I'm the only one who does.

0: Okay, you grease monkeys, give this plane the once-over.
1: Yes, sir. What about the emergency door?
0: Get up on the wing and replace the seal. Then do a pressure test.
1: You got it. Nuttiest way I ever heard of trying to commit suicide.
0: Yeah, takes all kinds. Well, you look at that.
1: What happened?
0: I don't know. But something sure did a job on engine number two. Whole cover plate's bent back.
1: What do you think could have bent it back like that?
0: Beats me. Yeah, let's go to work.
2: The flight of Mr. Robert Wilson is over now. A flight not only from point A to point B, but from the fear of madness to sanity. Mr. Wilson has that fear no longer, though for the moment he may be quite alone in his conviction. Happily, that conviction will not remain private much longer. For this time, tangible evidence has been left behind, even from so intangible a region as the Twilight Zone.
3: 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Heard in the cast were Frenette Lebo, Anne Whitney, Richard Hensel, Meg Falcon, Amber Lake, Roderick Peoples, Roger Mueller, Doug James, Tom McElroy, Jen Patterson, Kurt Nabig, and Carl Amari. 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
1: Twilight by John W. Campbell, Jr. "Speaking of hitchhikers," said Jim Bendel in a rather bewildered way, "I picked up a man the other day that certainly was a queer cuss." He laughed, but it wasn't a real laugh. "He told me the queerest yarn I ever heard. Most of them tell you how they lost their good jobs and tried to find work out here in the wide spaces of the West. They don't seem to realize how many people we have out here. They think all this great, beautiful country is uninhabited." Jim Bendel's a real estate man, and I knew how he could go on. That's his favorite line, you know. He's real worried because there's a lot of homesteading plots still open out in our state. He talks about the beautiful country, but he never went farther into the desert than the edge of town. Afraid of it, actually. So I sort of steered him back on the track. "What did he claim, Jim? Prospector who couldn't find land to prospect? That's not very funny, Bart." "No, it wasn't only what he claimed. Well, he didn't even claim it, just said it. You know, he didn't say it was true, he just said it. That's what gets me. I know it ain't true, but the way he said it... Oh, I don't know." By which I knew he didn't. Jim Bendel's usually pretty careful about his English. Real proud of it. When he slips, that means he's disturbed. Like the time he thought the rattlesnake was a stick of wood and wanted to put it on the fire. Jim went on. "And he had funny clothes, too. They looked like silver, but they were soft as silk. And at night they glowed just a little. I picked him up about dusk. Really picked him up. He was lying off about 10 feet from the south road. I thought at first somebody had hit him and then hadn't stopped. Didn't see him very clearly, you know. I picked him up, put him in the car, and started on. I had about 300 miles to go, but I thought I could drop him at Warren Spring with Doc Vance. But he came to in about 5 minutes and opened his eyes. He looked straight off. He looked first at the car, then at the moon. "Thank God," he says. Then looks at me. Gave me a shock. He was beautiful. No, he was handsome. He wasn't either one. He was magnificent. He was about 6 feet 2, I think, and his hair was brown with a touch of red gold. It seemed like fine copper wire that's turned brown. It was crisp and curly. His forehead was wide, twice as wide as mine. His features were delicate, but tremendously impressive. His eyes were gray, like etched iron, and bigger than mine, a lot. That suit he wore, it was more like a bathing suit with pajama trousers. His arms were long and muscled smoothly as an Indian's. He was white, though, tanned lightly with a golden rather than a brown tan. He was magnificent. Most wonderful man I ever saw. Oh, I don't know, damn it. "Hello," I said. "Have an accident?" "No, not this time at least." His voice was magnificent, too. It wasn't an ordinary voice. It sounded like an organ talking, only it was human. But maybe my mind isn't quite steady yet. I tried an experiment. "Tell me what the date is, year and all, and let me see," he went on. "Why, December 9th, 1932, I said. And it didn't please him. He didn't like it a bit. But the wry grin that came over his face gave way to a chuckle. "Over 1,000, he says reminiscently. "Not as bad as 7 million. I shouldn't complain. 7 million what? Years," he said steadily enough like he meant it. I tried an experiment once, or I will try it. Now I'll have to try again. The experiment was in 3059. I just finished the release experiment, testing space then. Time. It wasn't that, I still believe. It was space. I felt myself caught in that field, but I couldn't pull away. Field Gamma H-481, intensity 935 in the Pelman range. It sucked me in, and I went out. I think it took a shortcut through space to the position the solar system will occupy, through a higher dimension, affecting a speed exceeding light and throwing me into the future plane. He wasn't telling me, you know. He was just thinking out loud, and then he began to realize I was there. I couldn't read their instruments. 7 million years of evolution changed everything. So I overshot my mark a little coming back. I belong in 3059. But tell me, What's the latest scientific invention of this year? He startled me so, I answered almost before I thought. Why, television, I guess, and radio and airplanes. Radio, good. They will have instruments. But see here, who are you? Ah, I'm sorry, I forgot. He replied in that organ voice of his. I am Arisen Kenlan, and you? James Waters Bendel. Waters. What does that mean? I do not recognize it. What? It's a name, of course. Why should you recognize it? I see. You have not the classification, then. Sen stands for science. Where did you come from, Mr. Kenlan? Come from? He smiled, and his voice was slow and soft. I came out of space across 7 million years or more. They had lost count, the men had. The machines had eliminated the unneeded service. They didn't know what year it was. But before that, my home is Nevoth City, in the year 3059. That's when I began to think he was a nut. I was an experimenter, he went on. Science, as I have said. My father was a scientist, too, but in human genetics. I, myself, am an experiment. He proved his point, and all the world followed suit. I was the first of the new race. The new race? Oh, holy destiny, what is... What will... What is the end? I have seen it. Almost. I saw them, the little men, bewildered, lost, and the machines. Must it be? Can't anything sway it? Listen, I heard this song. He sang the song. Then he didn't have to tell me about the people. I knew them. I could hear their voices and the queer, crackling, un-English words. I could read their bewildered longings. It was in a minor key, I think. It called and asked and hunted hopelessly. Over it all, the steady rumble and whine of the unknown, forgotten machines. The machines that couldn't stop because they had been started, and the little men had forgotten how to stop them, or even what they were for, looking at them and listening and wondering. Well, they couldn't read or write anymore, and the language had changed, you see, so that the phonic records of their ancestors meant nothing to them. But that song went on, and they wondered. And they looked out across space, and they saw the warm, friendly stars. Too far away, 9 planets they knew and inhabited, and locked by infinite distance, they couldn't see another race, a new life. And through it all, 2 things. The machines. Bewildered forgetfulness. And maybe one more. Why? That was the song, and it made me cold. It shouldn't be sung around people of today. It almost killed something. It seemed to kill hope. After that song, I believed him. When he finished the song, he didn't talk for a while, then he sort of shook himself. You won't understand, he continued. Not yet, but I have seen them. They stand about, little misshapen men with huge heads. But their heads contain only brains. They had machines that could think, but somebody turned them off a long time ago, and no one knew how to start them again. That was the trouble with them. They had wonderful brains, far better than yours or mine. But it must have been millions of years ago when they were turned off, too. And they just haven't thought since then. Kindly little people. That was all they knew. When I slipped into that field, it grabbed me like a gravitational field, whirling a space transport down to a planet. It sucked me in and through. Only the other side must have been 7 million years in the future. That's where I was. It must have been in exactly the same spot on Earth's surface, but I never knew why. It was night then, and I saw the city a little way off. The moon was shining on it, and the whole scene looked wrong. You see, in 7 million years, men had done a lot with the positions of the planetary bodies, what with moving space liners, clearing lanes through the asteroids and such. And 7 million years is long enough for natural things to change positions a little. The moon must have been 50,000 miles farther out, and it was rotating on its axis. I lay there a while and watched it. Even the stars were different. There were ships going out of the city, back and forth like things sliding along a wire. But there was only a wire of force, of course. Part of the city, the lower part, was brightly lighted with what must have been mercury vapor glow, I decided. Blue-green. I felt sure men didn't live there. The light was wrong for eyes, but the top of the city was so sparsely lighted. Then I saw something coming down out of the sky. It was brilliantly lighted, a huge globe, and it sank straight to the center of the great black and silver mass of the city. I don't know what it was, but even then I knew the city was deserted. Strange that I could even imagine that, I who had never seen a deserted city before. But I walked the 15 miles over to it and entered it. There were machines going about the streets, repair machines, you know. They couldn't understand that the city didn't need to go on functioning, so they were still working. I found a taxi machine that seemed fairly familiar. It had a manual control that I could work. I don't know how long that city had been deserted. Some of the men from the other cities said it was 150,000 years. Some went as high as 300,000 years. 300,000 years since human foot had been in that city. The taxi machine was in perfect condition, functioned at once. It was clean, and the city was clean and orderly. I saw a restaurant, and I was hungry. Hungrier still for humans to speak to. There were none, of course, but I didn't know. The restaurant had the food displayed directly, and I made a choice. The food was 300,000 years old, I suppose. I didn't know, and the machines that served it to me didn't care, for they made things synthetically, you see, and perfectly. When the builders made those cities, they forgot one thing. They didn't realize that things shouldn't go on forever. It took me 6 months to make my apparatus, and near the end, I was ready to go. And from seeing those machines go blindly, perfectly on in orbits of their duties with the tireless, ceaseless perfection their designers had incorporated in them, long after those designers and their sons' sons had no use for them. When Earth is cold and the sun has died out, those machines will go on. When Earth begins to crack and break, those perfect, ceaseless machines will try to repair. I left the restaurant and cruised about the city in the taxi. The machine had a little electric power motor, I believe, but it gained its power from the great central power radiator. I knew before long that I was far in the future. The city was divided into two sections, a section of many strata where machines functioned smoothly, save for a deep humming beat that echoed through the whole city like a vast, unending song of power. The entire metal framework of the place echoed with it, transmitted it, hummed with it. But it was soft and restful, a reassuring beat. There must have been 30 levels above ground, and 20 more below. A solid block of metal walls and metal floors and metal and glass and force machines. The only light was the blue-green glow of the mercury vapor arcs. The light of mercury vapor is rich in high-energy quanta, which stimulate the alkali metal atoms of photoelectric activity. Or perhaps that is beyond the science of your day. I have forgotten. But they had used that light because many of their worker machines needed sight. The machines were marvelous. For 5 hours I wandered through the vast power plant on the very lowest level, watching them. And because there was motion and that pseudo-mechanical life, I felt less alone. The generators I saw were a development of the release I had discovered. When? The release of the energy of matter, I mean, and I knew when I saw that for what countless ages they could continue. The entire lower block of the city was given over to the machines, thousands. But most of them seemed idle, or at most running under light load. I recognized the telephone apparatus, and not a single signal came through. There was no life in the city. Yet when I pressed the little stud beside the screen on one side of the room, the machine began working instantly. It was ready, only no one needed it anymore. The men knew how to die and be dead, but the machines didn't. Finally, I went up to the top of the city, the upper level. It was a paradise. There were shrubs and trees and parks, glowing in the soft light that they had learned to make in the very air. They had learned it 5 million years or more before. 2 million years ago, they forgot. But the machines didn't, and they were still making it. It hung in the air, soft, silvery light, slightly rosy, and the gardens were shadowy with it. There were no machines here now, but I knew that in daylight they must come out and work on these gardens, keeping them a paradise for masters who had died and stopped moving, as they could not. In the desert outside the city, it had been cool and very dry. Here, the air was soft, warm and sweet with the scent of blooms that men had spent several hundreds of thousands of years perfecting. Then, somewhere, music began. It began in the air and spread softly through it. The moon was just setting now, and as it set, the rosy silver glow waned and the music grew stronger. It came from everywhere and from nowhere. It was within me. I do not know how they did it, and I do not know how such music could be written. Savages make music too simple to be beautiful, but it is stirring. Semi-savages write music beautifully simple and simply beautiful. Your Negro music was your best. They knew music when they heard it, and sang it as they felt it. Semi-civilized peoples write great music. They are proud of their music and make sure it is known for great music. They make it so great, it is top-heavy. I had always thought our music good, but that which came through the air was the song of triumph, sung by a mature race, the race of man in its full triumph. It was man singing his triumph in majestic sound that swept me up. It showed me what lay before me. It carried me on. And it died in the air as I looked at the deserted city. The machines should have forgotten that song. Their masters had long before. I came to what must have been one of their homes. It was a dimly seen doorway in the dusky light, but as I stepped up to it, the lights, which had not functioned in 300,000 years, illuminated it for me with a green-white glow, like a firefly, and I stepped into the room beyond. Instantly, something happened to the air in the doorway behind me. It was opaque as milk. The room in which I stood was a room of metal and stone. The stone was some jet-black substance with the finish of velvet, and the metals were silver and gold. There was a rug on the floor, a rug of just such material as I am wearing now, but thicker and softer. There were divans about the room, low and covered with these soft metallic materials. They were black and gold and silver, too. I had never seen anything like that. I never shall again, I suppose, and my language and yours were not made to describe it. The builders of that city had right and reason to sing that song of sweeping triumph. Triumph that swept them over the 9 planets and the 15 habitable moons. But they weren't there anymore, and I wanted to leave. I thought of a plan and went to a subtle phone office to examine a map I had seen. The old world looked much the same. 7 or even 70 million years don't mean much to old Mother Earth. She may even succeed in wearing down those marvelous machine cities. She can wait 100 million or 1,000 million years before she is beaten. I tried calling different city centers shown on the map. I had quickly learned the system when I examined the central apparatus. I tried once, twice, thrice, around 12 times. York City, Lunan City, Paris, Chicago, Singapore, others. I was beginning to feel that there were no more men on all Earth, and I felt crushed. As at each city, the machines replied and did my bidding. The machines were there in each of those far, vaster cities, for I was in the Neva city of their time, a small city. York City was more than 800 kilometers in diameter. In each city I had tried several numbers. Then I tried San Frisco. There was someone there, and a voice answered, and the picture of a human appeared on the little glowing screen. I could see him start and stare in surprise at me. Then he started speaking to me. I couldn't understand, of course. I can understand your speech and you mine, because your speech of this day is largely recorded on records of various types and has influenced our pronunciation. Some things are changed. Names of cities, particularly because names of cities are apt to be polysyllabic and used a great deal. People tend to elide them, shorten them. I am in Nevada, as you would say. We say only Neva, and York State. But it is Ohio and Iowa still. Over 1,000 years, effects were small on words because they were recorded. 7 million years had passed, and the men had forgotten the old records, used them less as time went on, and their speech varied till the time came when They could no longer understand the records. They were not written anymore, of course. Some men must have arisen occasionally among that last of the race and sought for knowledge, but it was denied them. An ancient writing can be translated if some basic rule is found. An ancient voice, though. And when the race has forgotten the laws of science and the labor of mind. So his speech was strange to me as he answered over that circuit. His voice was high in pitch, his words liquid, his tones sweet. It was almost a song as he spoke. He was excited and called others. I could not understand them, but I knew where they were. I could go to them. So I went down from the paradise of gardens, and as I prepared to leave, I saw dawn in the sky. The strange bright stars winked and twinkled and faded. Only one bright rising star was familiar, Venus. She shone golden now. Finally, as I stood watching for the first time that strange heaven, I began to understand what had first impressed me with the wrongness of the view. The stars, you see, were all different. In my time, and yours, the solar system is a lone wanderer that by chance is passing across an intersection point of galactic traffic. The stars we see at night are the stars of moving clusters, you know? In fact, our system is passing through the heart of the Ursa Major group. Half a dozen other groups center within 500 light-years of us. But during those 7 million years, the sun had moved out of the group. The heavens were almost empty to the eye. Only here and there shone a single faint star, and across the vast sweep of black sky swung the band of the Milky Way. The sky was empty. That must have been another thing those men meant in their songs, felt in their hearts. Loneliness. Not even the close, friendly stars. We have stars within half a dozen light years. They told me that their instruments, which gave directly the distance to any star, showed that the nearest was 150 light-years away. It was enormously bright, brighter even than Sirius of our heavens, and that made it even less friendly, because it was a blue-white supergiant. Our sun would have served as a satellite for that star. I stood there and watched the lingering rose-silver glow die as the powerful blood-red light of the sun swept over the horizon. I knew by the stars now that it must have been several millions of years since my day, since I had last seen the sun sweep up, and that blood-red light made me wonder if the sun itself was dying. An edge of it appeared, blood-red and huge. It swung up, and the color faded till in half an hour it was the familiar yellow-gold disk. It hadn't changed in all that time. I had been foolish to think that it would. 7 million years. That is nothing to Earth. How much less to the sun? Some 2,000,000,000,000 times it had risen since I last saw it rise. 2,000,000,000,000,000 days. If it had been that many years, I might have noticed the change. The universe moves slowly. Only life is not enduring. Only life changes swiftly. 8 short millions of years. 8 days in the life of Earth. And the race was dying. It had left something. Machines. But they would die too, even though they could not understand. So I felt. I may have changed that. I will tell you later. For when the sun was up, I looked again at the sky and the ground some 50 floors below. I had come to the edge of the city. Machines were moving on that ground, leveling it, perhaps. A great wide line of gray stretched off across the level desert straight to the east. I had seen it glowing faintly before the sun rose, a roadway for ground machines. There was no traffic on it. I saw an airship slip in from the east. It came with a soft, muttering whine of air like a child complaining in sleep. It grew to my eyes like an expanding balloon. It was huge when it settled in a great port slip in the city below. I could hear now the clang and mutter of machines, working on the materials brought in, no doubt. The machines had ordered raw materials. The machines in other cities had supplied. The freight machines had carried them here. San Francisco and Jacksonville were the only two cities on North America still used, but the machines went on in all the others, because they couldn't stop. They hadn't been ordered to. Then, high above, something appeared, and from the city beneath me, from a center section, Three small spheres rose. They, like the freight ship, had no visible driving mechanisms. The point in the sky above, like a black star in a blue space, had grown to a moon. The three spheres met it high above. Then together they descended and lowered into the center of the city, where I could not see them. It was a freight transport from Venus. The one I had seen land the night before had come from Mars, I learned. I moved after that and looked for some sort of taxi plane. They had none that I recognized in scouting about the city. I searched the higher levels and here and there saw deserted ships, but far too large for me, and without controls. It was nearly noon, and I ate again. The food was good. I knew then that this was a city of the dead ashes of human hopes. The hopes not of a race, not the whites, nor the yellows, nor the blacks, but the human race. I was mad to leave the city. I was afraid to try the ground road to the west, for the taxi I drove was powered from some source in the city, and I knew it would fail before many miles. It was afternoon when I found a small hangar near the outer wall of the vast city. It contained three ships. I had been searching through the lower strata of the human section, the upper part. There were restaurants and shops and theaters there. I entered one place where, at my entrance, soft music began and colors and forms began to rise on the screen before me. They were the triumph songs in form and sound and color of a mature race, a race that had marched steadily upward through 5 millions of years and didn't see the path that faded out ahead when they were dead and had stopped, and the city itself was dead but hadn't stopped. I hastened out of there, and the song that had not been sung in 300,000 years died behind me. But I found the hangar. It was a private one, likely. Three ships. One must have been 50 feet long and 15 in diameter. It was a yacht, a space yacht, probably. One was some 15 feet long and 5 feet in diameter. That must have been the family air machine. The third was a tiny thing, little more than 10 feet long and 2 in diameter. I had to lie down within it, evidently. There was a periscopic device that gave me a view ahead and almost directly above, a window that permitted me to see what lay below, and a device that moved a map under a frosted glass screen and projected it onto the screen in such a way that the crosshairs of the screen always marked my position. I spent half an hour attempting to understand what the makers of that ship had made. But the men who made that were men who held behind them the science and knowledge of 5 millions of years and the perfect machines of those ages. I saw the release mechanism that powered it. I understood the principles of that, and vaguely the mechanics. But there were no conductors, only pale beams that pulsed so swiftly you could hardly catch the pulsations from the corner of the eye. They had been glowing and pulsating, some half dozen of them, for 300,000 years at least, probably more. I entered the machine, and instantly half a dozen more beams sprang into being. There was a slight suggestion of a quiver, and a queer strain ran through my body. I understood in an instant, for the machine was resting on gravity nullifiers. That had been my hope when I worked on the space fields I discovered after the release. But they had had it for millions of years before they built that perfect, deathless machine. My weight entering it had forced it to readjust itself and simultaneously to prepare for operation. Within, an artificial gravity equal to that of Earth had gripped me, and the neutral zone between the outside and the interior had caused the strain. The machine was ready. It was fully fueled, too. You see, they were equipped to tell automatically their wants and needs. They were almost living things, every one. A caretaker machine kept them supplied, adjusted, even repaired them when need be, and when possible. If it was not, I learned later, they were carried away in a service truck that came automatically, replaced by an exactly similar machine, and carried to the shops where they were made, and automatic machines made them over. The machine waited patiently for me to start. The controls were simple, obvious. There was a lever at the left that you pushed forward to move forward, pulled back to go back. On the right, a horizontal pivoted bar. If you swung it left, the ship spun left. If right, the ship spun right. If tipped up, the ship followed it, and likewise for all motions other than backward and forward. Raising it bodily raised the ship. As depressing it, depress the ship. I lifted it slightly. A needle moved a bit on a gauge comfortably before my eyes as I lay there, and the floor dropped beneath me. I pulled the other control back, and the ship gathered speed as it moved gently out into the open. Releasing both controls into neutral, the machine continued till it stopped at the same elevation, the motion absorbed by air friction. I turned it about, and another dial before my eyes moved, showing my position. I could not read it, though. The map did not move as I had hoped it would, so I started toward what I felt was west. I could feel no acceleration in that marvelous machine. The ground simply began leaping backward, and in a moment the city was gone. The map unrolled rapidly beneath me now, and I saw that I was moving south of west. I turned northward slightly and watched the compass. Soon I understood that, too, and the ship sped on. I had become too interested in the map and the compass, for suddenly there was a sharp buzz, and without my volition, the machine rose and swung to the north. There was a mountain ahead of me I had not seen, but the ship had. I noticed then what I should have seen before, two little knobs that could move the map. I started to move them and heard a sharp clicking, and the pace of the ship began decreasing. A moment, and it had steadied at a considerably lower speed, the machine swinging to a new course. I tried to right it, but to my amazement, the controls did not affect it. It was the map, you see. It would either follow the course, or the course would follow it. I had moved it, and the machine had taken over control of its own accord. There was a little button I could have pushed, but I didn't know. I couldn't control the ship until it finally came to rest and lowered itself to a stop 6 inches from the ground, in the center of what must have been the ruins of a great city, Sacramento, probably. I understood now, so I adjusted the map for San Frisco, and the ship went on at once. It steered itself around a mass of broken stone, turned back to its course, and headed on, a bullet-shaped, self-controlled dart. It didn't descend when it reached San Frisco. It simply hung in the air and sounded a soft musical hum, twice. Then it waited. I waited, too, and looked down. There were people here. I saw the humans of that age for the first time. They were little men, bewildered, dwarfed, with heads disproportionately large, but not extremely so. Their eyes impressed me most. They were huge, and when they looked at me, there was a power in them that seemed sleeping, but too deeply to be roused. I took the manual controls then and landed, and no sooner had I got out than the ship rose automatically and started off by itself. They had automatic parking devices. The ship had gone to a public hangar, the nearest, where it would be automatically serviced and cared for. There was a little call set I should have taken with me when I got out. Then I could have pressed a button and called it to me, wherever I was in that city. The people about me began talking, singing almost among themselves. Others were coming up leisurely, men and women, but there seemed no old and few young. What few young there were treated almost with respect, carefully taken care of lest a careless foot step on their toes or a careless step knock them down. There was reason, you see. They lived a tremendous time. Some lived as long as 3,000 years. Then they simply died. They didn't grow old, and it never had been learned why people died as they did. The heart stopped, the brain ceased thought, and they died. But the young children, children not yet mature, were treated with the utmost care. But one child was born in the course of a month in that city of 100,000 people. The human race was growing sterile. And I have told you that they were lonely. Their loneliness was beyond hope. For you see, as man strode toward maturity, he destroyed all forms of life that menaced him. Disease, insects, then the last of the insects, and finally the last of the man-eating animals. The balance of nature was destroyed then, so they had to go on. It was like the machines. They started them, and now they can't stop. They started destroying life, and now it wouldn't stop. So they had to destroy weeds of all sorts, then many formerly harmless plants, Then the herbivora, too, the deer and the antelope and the rabbit and the horse. They were a menace. They attacked men's machine-tended crops. Man was still eating natural foods. You can understand. The thing was beyond their control. In the end, they killed off the denizens of the sea also, in self-defense. Without the many creatures that had kept them in check, they were swarming beyond bounds. And the time had come when synthetic foods replaced natural. The air was purified of all life about 2.5 million years after our day, all microscopic life. That meant that the water, too, must be purified. It was. And then came the end of life in the ocean. There were minute organisms that lived on bacterial forms, and tiny fish that lived on the minute organisms, and small fish that lived on the tiny fish, and big fish that lived on the small fish. And the beginning of the chain was gone. The sea was devoid of life in a generation. That meant about 1,500 years to them. Even the sea plants had gone. And on all Earth, there was only man and the organisms he had protected, the plants he wanted for decoration, and certain ultra-hygienic pets as long-lived as their masters. Dogs. They must have been remarkable animals. Man was reaching his maturity then, and his animal friend, the friend that had followed him through 1,000 millenniums to your day and mine, and another 4,000 millenniums to the day of man's early maturity, had grown in intelligence. In an ancient museum, a wonderful place, for they had perfectly preserved the body of a great leader of mankind who had died 5.5 million years before I saw him. In that museum, deserted then, I saw one of those canines. His skull was nearly as large as mine. They had simple ground machines that dogs could be trained to drive, and they held races in which the dogs drove those machines. Then man reached his full maturity. It extended over a period of 1,000,000 years. So tremendously did he stride ahead, the dog ceased to be a companion. Less and less were they wanted. When the 1,000,000 years had passed, and man's decline began, the dog was gone. It had died out. And now, this last dwindling group of men, still in the system, had no other life form to make its successor. Always before, when one civilization toppled, on its ashes rose a new one. Now, there was but one civilization, and all other races, even other species, were gone save in the plants. And man was too far along in his old age to bring intelligence and mobility from the plants. Perhaps he could have in his prime. Other worlds were flooded with man during that 1,000,000 years, the 1,000,000 years. Every planet and every moon of the system had its quota of men. Now, only the planets had their populations. The moons had been deserted. Pluto had been left before I landed, and men were coming from Neptune, moving in toward the sun and the home planet while I was there. Strangely quiet men, viewing, most of them, for the first time, the planet that had given their race life. But as I stepped from that ship and watched it rise away from me, I saw why the race of man was dying. I looked back at the faces of those men, and on them I read the answer. There was one single quality gone from the still great minds, minds far greater than yours or mine. I had to have the help of one of them in solving some of my problems. In space, you know, there are 20 coordinates, 10 of which are zero, 6 of which have fixed values, and the 4 others represent our changing, familiar dimensions in space-time. That means that integrations must proceed in not double or triple or quadruple, but 10 integrations. It would have taken me too long. I would never have solved all the problems I must work out. I could not use their mathematics machines, and mine, of course, were 7,000,000 years in the past. But one of those men was interested and helped me. He did quadruple and quintuple integration, even quadruple integration between varying exponential limits, in his head, when I asked him to. For the one thing that had made man great had left him. As I looked in their faces and eyes on landing, I knew it. They looked at me, interested at this rather unusual-looking stranger, and went on. They had come to see the arrival of a ship, a rare event, you see, but they were merely welcoming me in a friendly fashion. They were not curious. Man had lost the instinct of curiosity. Oh, not entirely. They wondered at the machines. They wondered at the stars. But they did nothing about it. It was not wholly lost to them yet, but nearly. It was dying. In the 6 short months I stayed with them, I learned more than they had learned in the 2 or even 3,000 years they had lived among the machines. Can you appreciate the crushing hopelessness it brought to me? I, who love science, who see in it, or have seen in it, the salvation, the raising of mankind, to see those wondrous machines of man's triumphant maturity forgotten and misunderstood. The wondrous, perfect machines that tended, protected, and cared for those gentle, kindly people who had forgotten. They were lost among it. The city was a magnificent ruin to them, a thing that rose stupendous about them, something not understood, a thing that was of the nature of the world. It was. It had not been made. It simply was, just as the mountains and the deserts and the waters of the seas. Do you understand? Can you see that the time since those machines were new was longer than the time from our day to the birth of the race? Do we know the legends of our first ancestors? Do we remember their lore of forest and cave, the secret of chipping a flint till it had a sharp cutting edge, the secret of trailing and killing a saber-toothed tiger without being killed oneself? They were now in similar straits, though the time had been longer, because the language had taken a long step towards perfection, and because the machines maintained everything for them through generation after generation. Why, the entire planet of Pluto had been deserted. Yet on Pluto, the largest mines of one of their metals were located. The machines still functioned. A perfect unity existed throughout the system, a unified system of perfect machines. And all those people knew was that to do a certain thing to a certain lever produced certain results. Just as men in the Middle Ages knew that to take a certain material, wood, and place it in contact with other pieces of wood heated red would cause the wood to disappear and become heat. They did not understand that wood was being oxidized with the release of the heat of formation of carbon dioxide and water. So those people did not understand the things that fed and clothed and carried them. I stayed with them there for 3 days, and then I went to Jacksville, York City, too. That was enormous. It stretched over, well, from north of where Boston is today to well south of Washington. That was what they called York City. I never believed that when he said it, said Jim, interrupting himself. And I knew he didn't. If he had, I think he'd have bought land somewhere along there and held for a rise in value. I know Jim. He'd have the idea that 7 million years was something like 700. Maybe his great-grandchildren would be able to sell it. Anyway, went on Jim, he said it was all because the cities had spread so. Boston spread south, Washington north, and York City spread all over. And the cities between grew into them. And it was all one vast machine. It was perfectly ordered and perfectly neat. They had a transportation system that took me from the north end to the south end in 3 minutes. I timed it. They had learned to neutralize acceleration. Then I took one of the great space liners to Neptune. There was still some running. Some people, you see, were coming the other way. The ship was huge. Mostly it was a freight liner. It floated up from the earth, a great metal cylinder, 3/4 of a mile long and 1/4 mile in diameter. Outside the atmosphere, it began to accelerate. I could see Earth dwindle. I have ridden one of our own liners to Mars, and it took me, in 3048, 5 days. In half an hour on this liner, Earth was just a star, with a smaller, dimmer star near it. In an hour, we passed Mars. 8 hours later, we landed on Neptune. Marine was the city, large as the York City of my day, and no one living there. The planet was cold and dark, horribly cold. The sun was a tiny, pale disk, heatless and almost lightless. But the city was perfectly comfortable. The air was fresh and cool, moist with the scent of growing blossoms, perfumed with them. and the whole giant metal framework trembled just slightly with the humming, powerful beat of the mighty machines that had made and cared for it. I learned from records I deciphered there, because of my knowledge of the ancient tongue that their tongue was based on, and the tongue of that day when man was dying, that the city was built 3,730,150 years after my birth. Not a machine had been touched by the hand of man since that day. Yet the air was perfect for man, and the warm rose-silver glow hung in the air here and supplied the only illumination. I visited some of their other cities where there were men, and there on the retreating outskirts of man's domain I first heard the song of longings, as I called it, and another, the song of forgotten memories. Listen. He sang another of those songs. "There's one thing I know," declared Jim. That bewildered note was stronger in his voice, and by that time I guess I pretty well understood his feelings. Because you have to remember, I heard it only secondhand from an ordinary man, and Jim had heard it from an eye and ear witness that was not ordinary, and heard it in that organ voice. Anyway, I guess Jim was right when he said he wasn't any ordinary man. No ordinary man could think of those songs. They weren't right. When he sang that song, it was full of more of those plaintive minors. I could feel him searching his mind for something he had forgotten, something he desperately wanted to remember, something he knew he should have known. And I felt it eternally elude him. I felt it get further away from him as he sang. I heard that lonely, frantic searcher attempting to recall that thing that would save him. And I heard him give a little sob of defeat, and the song ended. Jim tried a few notes. He hasn't a good ear for music, but that was too powerful to forget. Just a few hummed notes. Jim hasn't much imagination, I guess. Or when that man of the future sang to him, he would have gone mad. It shouldn't be sung to modern men. It isn't meant for them. You've heard those heart-rending cries some animals give, like human cries, almost. A loon, now. He sounds like a lunatic being murdered horribly. That's just unpleasant. That song made you feel just exactly what the singer meant, because it didn't just sound human. It was human. It was the essence of humanity's last defeat, I guess. You always feel sorry for a chap who loses after trying hard. Well, you could feel the whole of humanity trying hard and losing. And you knew they couldn't afford to lose because they couldn't try again. He said he'd been interested before, and still not wholly upset by those machines that couldn't stop. But that was too much for him. "I knew after that," he said, "that these weren't men I could live among. They were dying men, and I was alive with the youth of the race. They looked at me with the same longing, hopeless wonder with which they looked at the stars and the machines. They knew what I was, but couldn't understand. I began to work on leaving. It took 6 months. It was hard because my instruments were gone, of course, and theirs didn't read in the same units. And there were few instruments anyway. The machines didn't read instruments. They acted on them. They were sensory organs to them. But Rio Lantal helped where he could, and I came back. I did just one thing before I left that may help. I may even try to get back there sometime, to see, you know. I said they had machines that could really think, but that someone had stopped them a long time ago and no one knew how to start them. I found some records and deciphered them. I started one of the latest and best of them, and started it on a great problem. It is only fitting it should be done. The machine can work on it, not for 1,000 years, but for 1,000,000 if it must. I started 5 of them, actually, and connected them together as the records directed. They are trying to make a machine with something that man had lost. Sounds rather comical, but stop to think before you laugh. And remember that Earth, as I saw it from the ground level of Neva City, just before Rio Lantal threw the switch. Twilight. The sun has set. The desert out beyond in its mystic changing colors. The great metal city rising straight-walled to the human city above, broken by spires and towers and great trees with scented blossoms. the silvery rose glow in the paradise of gardens above, and all the great city structure throbbing and humming to the steady, gentle beat of perfect, deathless machines, built more than 3 million years before, and never touched since that time by human hands. And they go on, the dead city. The men that have lived and hoped and built and died to leave behind them those little men who can only wonder and look and long for a forgotten kind of companionship. They wander through the vast cities their ancestors built, knowing less of them than the machines themselves. And the songs. Those tell the stories best, I think. Little, hopeless, wandering men amid vast, unknowing, blind machines that started 3 million years before and just never knew how to stop. They are dead and can't die and be still. So I brought another machine to life and set it to a task which, in time to come, it will perform. I ordered it to make a machine which would have what man had lost. A curious machine. And then I wanted to leave quickly and go back. I had been born in the first full light of man's day, and I did not belong in the lingering, dying glow of man's twilight. So I came back. A little too far back. But it will not take me long to return. Accurately this time.
2: Well, that was his story, Jim said. He didn't tell me it was true. Didn't say anything about it. And he had me thinking so hard, I didn't even see him get off in Reno when we stopped for gas.
3: But he wasn't an ordinary man, repeated Jim in a rather belligerent tone.
2: Jim claims he doesn't believe the yarn, you know.
3: But he does.
2: That's why he always acts so determined about it when he says the stranger wasn't an ordinary man.
3: No. He wasn't, I guess. I think he lived and died too, probably, sometime in the 31st century. And I think he saw the twilight of the race, too.
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0: 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This morning at 400 hours, our electronic scanners picked up on oscillator frequency an unidentified spacecraft in Sector K beyond the gravitational field of the planet Mars. Our calculations indicate that this craft will arrive in Space Sector G within the next 24 hours. Emergency directions to all defense units. Coordinate high voltage destroyers to cover Area G. All units on alert for assault action.
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0: 1,000 plus. 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Today, the strange adventure of men who dared the unknown through interplanetary space, worlds apart.
1: And one thing more, Johnson. Your new Alimoid spacesuit has been tested, and it's everything you claimed it to be. Light, pliable, fireproof, a splendid product. We'll want 50 of them in time for the next space flight 3 weeks from now. Can you make it? Excellent. Good luck, Johnson. Yes?
2: Your son is here, Mr. Granger. He wants to see you.
1: Jim here? Well, tell him I can. Oh, all right, send him in.
2: Yes, sir.
1: And Miss Ames, tell Robert he can start punching tape for the mechanical pilot on Flight 17.
2: Yes, Mr. Granger.
3: Hello, Dad.
1: How are you, Jim?
4: Dad, I've come to ask a favor of you. A big favor.
1: Well, talk fast, son. I'm very busy. What is it you want?
4: I want to be assigned to Flight 17.
1: What? Flight 17? To Neptune? Well, are you crazy?
4: No, Dad. I've been thinking about this for months.
1: Well, you can stop thinking about it right now. There's no opening for you, son.
4: I happen to know there is, Dad. Golding's down with a bad case of acceleration bends. They'll need a new rocket engineer.
1: But you're too young, too green.
4: I've done 42 experimentals and 3 moon hops. I'm ready.
1: Ready? Well, this is an uncharted trip, Jim. A trailblazer. You know what happened to the first flight to the moon, don't you?
4: Yes, sir. Crashed on the lip of a giant crater.
1: Yes, and the first ship that tried to reach Mars.
4: Went haywire and shot off into deep space.
1: And still you want to make this first flight to Neptune?
4: Yes, sir.
1: Well, you have courage, son. I'll say that. But you're not going.
4: Why not?
1: Jim, it's not up to me. Captain Roberts chooses his own rocket engineer. You know, all I do is okay the man he selects.
4: Then I guess I'll be making the flight. You see, I persuaded Captain Roberts to select me.

0: Captain Roberts on spaceship Phoenix on flight to Neptune, calling Marshal Granger, Control Station 2. Roberts calling Granger. Are we still in contact? Roberts calling Granger. Do you read
1: Granger, us? Granger, Control Station 2. We read you, Roberts. We're still in contact. Go ahead, Roberts.
0: Ready to report, sir.
1: Proceed.
0: At the end of 120 hours of flight, conditions are entirely normal. Crew and passengers have passed safely through 5 accelerations. We are cruising now at a speed of 12 galactic miles per second.
1: Excellent, Roberts. Continue.
0: Astrogation reading. Take it, Sandy.
2: Astrogator Lawson reporting. Our position in space-time units, 17 hours, 4 minutes to the Mars-Jupiter axis, Sector G. 23 degrees off the plane of the ecliptic.
1: Exactly on course, Lawson. Well done.
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1: Good work, son. Congratulations, all of you. Keep it up.
0: Thank you, sir. Signing off. Everything okay back in the lounge, Jim?
4: Oh, quiet a few minutes ago when I passed through.
0: How about that chess game? Those two physicists still at it?

0: They're in no hurry. 50,000 miles to a move.
1: Real thriller. And the music lovers?
0: Wearing a groove in Beethoven's Fifth.
2: You know, I don't see how anybody...
1: Dick. Yes?
3: Watch your controls, pal. We've been swinging off course.
1: Off course? Oh, you're nuts, lad. I haven't taken my eye off the chart for a second. We've been right on the line.
3: I'm telling you, we're off course, Dick. 6 points. Better bring her back.
1: You sure, Sandy?
3: Am I sure?
1: Oh, sorry, Sandy. Stupid question. Stand by for directional correction.
0: Standing by.
1: Lateral deviation, 6.2. Speed, 12. Magnetic index, gamma 5.
0: Port side and auxiliary rockets, 5, 7, 13, 15. Ready to discharge. Discharge.
1: Well, that's that. I still don't understand.
3: Wait a minute, Dick. Something wrong.
1: Huh? Wrong? What do you mean?
3: We're off again.
1: What are you talking about?
3: We swung into line for a second, then we pulled right out again.
1: Oh, but that's impossible, Sandy. There isn't any wind drift or current out here in space. Anything in motion moves in a straight line until it comes within the magnetic field of some body.
3: That's what I'm afraid of, Dick. I think we're caught in the toe of some tremendous mass.
1: Now what mass, Sandy? The sun, Mars, Jupiter, everything's where it belongs, isn't it? There aren't any unknown bodies floating about.
3: Maybe there are.
1: Maybe the... Like what, Sandy?
3: A comet.
1: A comet?
3: Yeah, a comet. That's what it must be. A wild, uncharted comet from outer space.
4: Look, Dick. The atmosphere gauge is way up. We're not flying through a vacuum. There's something else out there now, some sort of atmosphere.
3: Gas. Hot gases forming the tail of the comet.
1: You're right, Sandy. Listen. Hot gases and other things, too.
4: Sounds like pellets of some kind. Stones.
3: They're fragments. Meteorites. All trailing behind the comet. We're caught, Dick. Caught right in the middle of it.
4: The ship is just beginning to spin.
3: We'll be dragged clean out of the solar system, perhaps out of the galaxy.
1: Oh, maybe not, Sandy. There's one chance. Maybe we can blast ourselves free. Alert. Alert. All personnel to emergency acceleration couches. Prepare to discharge all port side rockets.
5: 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You'll blow us a bit.
1: Our only chance, Jim. Here goes. 5 seconds. Discharge.

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1: Where are you, son? Where are you?
2: Passengers are dead, but we're out of it, Dick. Something threw us clear of the comet, some centrifugal force.
1: Help me up, Jim, quick. Give me the control panel.
3: Take it easy, Dick. All right. Here we go.
1: Oh, my head. Jim, how's the power plant?
2: Half the rocket engines are out.
1: And the boosters?
2: Seem to be okay.
1: Good. We got enough to operate on.
2: Maybe.
1: What do you mean?
2: The nuclear overdrive is shot.
1: Shot?
2: Smacked by a meteorite.
1: Jim, we got to find out where we are. We can't afford to waste a unit of power. Do you know anything about astrogation?
2: Not a thing. Beyond the moon, I'm lost.
1: Oh, that's great. A crippled ship lost somewhere in space and a dead astrogator to show us the way.
2: I'll have to make a wild stab at our position. What's your guess, Dick?
1: Well, how can I guess? We may be near Neptune or way out near some far-off galaxy. Let's take a crack at that radio relay. Maybe
2: I've been trying all along. Can't raise a thing.
1: Well, keep trying. It's our only chance. Take a look through the port. See if I can make out anything.
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1: Can't recognize a star, a planet, an astral body. 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
1: How long is it since we blanked out?
4: Can't say, Dick. All our instruments went haywire. Spaceship Phoenix, flight 17 for Neptune in distress. Are we coming through? Answer us. We may have...
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5: 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We hear you.
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1: We've landed, Jim. We made it.
2: Don't I know it. Come on, pal. Out you go.
1: Oh, take your time. We're in no rush now.
2: You may not be, but I am. In a rush to get down and kiss good old terra firma. Oh, boy, does this air smell good.
1: What a spaceport, Jim. I didn't know we had anything anywhere that looked like this.
2: I don't care what it looks like. All I know is that...
1: Here comes someone.
6: Hello. Hello there. I'm Captain Roberts of the Phoenix. Are we glad to see you?
7: Then there you are.
2: Hey, what's the idea?
6: Well, you don't understand. I said I'm...
7: Don't move. Captain Roberts, you and your crew and your passengers are all under arrest. Elfin Smith, take over the ship and seal all the exits. No one is to leave. Captain Roberts, you and your companion come this way, please.
8: By what authority are we being held prisoners? I want to know. I have the right to demand to know.
7: Captain Roberts, you're hardly in a position to demand anything.
1: Well, what is my position, sir?
7: The title is Commander. Commander Dyster.
1: Commander?
8: Commander, you know that you will be held responsible for any harm to my passengers or ship.
7: There's no cause for alarm, Captain.
1: Or threat.
7: Simply holding you here at Green Valley for a short while, till we check your credentials.
8: You've inspected our ship. You know we carry no contraband. Since when does an American have to have his credentials checked in his own country?
7: I've already explained to you that this entire area, all 500 square miles of it, is government property, devoted exclusively to secret research projects. Now, is it perfectly obvious why we can't allow you and your passengers to walk about freely?
1: Maybe, but it isn't obvious why we're not allowed to use the visiphone. Why we can't call our base, report our safe landing.
7: Perhaps not, Captain Roberts. But then, government regulations often are obscure.
1: Commander Dyster, we were met with guns and suspicion. Now, you say that was because secret research is going on. Yet when you contacted us above the Earth's atmosphere, you offered to bring us in here. Why did you make that offer if you didn't want us here?
7: Would you rather be back in space, floundering about in your crippled craft?
1: That can be arranged. You haven't answered my question.
7: We brought you in for two reasons. First, to save your lives, if you turned out to be harmless. Second, because it is our policy to apprehend all craft entering our space sector. We have enemies.
1: For the high-handed methods you use, I can see why.
7: Not high-handed, Captain Roberts. During your detainment here, you and your company will be accorded full courtesy.
8: We appreciate your courtesy, but we demand the right to contact Chicago here, now, and on that visiphone.
7: I'm sorry, that is impossible. Donna.
9: Yes, Commander Dyster?
7: Arrange for suitable accommodations for Captain Roberts and his crew. The interview is closed.
8: Commander Dyster,
7: that is all, Captain! Send out a special bulletin to the Science Institute, to all chiefs of the following departments: astrogation, navigation, anthropology, astronomy. Is there anywhere in this solar system or in adjoining constellations a body known as Planet Earth or America? Is there any community, area, or experimental station known as Chicago?

0: won't do it, Dick. I won't take this lying down.
1: No? What are you going to do about it?
0: Think of something. I'm certainly not going to sit around twiddling my thumbs while the great Dystra checks our credentials.
2: I don't like the looks of this place any better than you do.
3: Secret project, he says. For all we know, it may be the headquarters of some gangster out there.
1: There are a lot of things about this Green Valley setup that bother me. Nothing definite. I just get a feeling that everything's a little lopsided. As if I were looking at it through a Coney Island mirror.
3: Oh, easy now, Jim. You'll be going bats if you...
0: Dick, I've got it.
3: Got what?
0: That visiphone. If we can get into Dystra's office some way, we can phone home.
3: Oh, no, no. You're way off, Jim. There isn't a chance in a million.
0: Why not? This room's not locked. They finished work for the day. We saw everybody leave.
3: All right. All right, we'll try it. But, Jim, watch your step with you. I feel sort of responsible for you.
1: Here's the office. So far, so good.
3: Try the door.
1: Open.
3: Inside fast. It's very dark in here.
1: Now, where was that visiphone?
3: Oh, it's right here. Put the call in, but don't light the scanning cone. I'll use this pocket flash.
1: You listen for anyone approaching. Here goes.
4: Your call, please.
5: Get me Marshall Granger in Chicago.
4: Chicago? Where is that?
5: Chicago, Illinois, USA. Come on, operator.
4: USA? What place is that near?
5: Didn't you hear me? I said USA.
4: I will check it, sir. If you...
3: I'm coming, Jim. Drop quick. We'd better get out. There's two ladies in the corridor. Stand back here in the corner.
6: Hello? Hello? Someone is here. Please come forward. I know you are here. I can hear your heartbeats. There are two of you there in the back. Please come forward. Oh, this is very childish. Now, that is better. Now we can put on the lights.
3: Good evening, Commander Dystra.
6: Captain Roberts.
3: Congratulations, sir. A very impressive trick, hearing a heartbeat across a 40-foot room.
6: Trick? Not at all, sir. If it seems strange to you, your hearing must be impaired.
3: You know why we're here, I suppose.
6: It's obvious. You're trying to use the visiphone against orders. You gentlemen have abused your privileges as guests. From now on, you will be held prisoners under lock and key.

0: I've brought you your food, gentlemen.
1: It's about time.
2: Well, this is a fancy touch. A woman jailer.
0: My name is Dorna, Captain Roberts. I'm Commander Dystra's assistant. We just remembered you hadn't had any food tonight.
1: That's very touching. Thank you very much.
2: Now, take it easy, Jim. She's just carrying out orders. Dorna, it was very kind of you to bring us this food, but there's something we need even more.
0: Well, what is it?
2: We need some information. We're going mad.
0: Well, if there's anything I can tell you...
2: Anything. You can start talking now and continue all night. First, where is this place? Where are we?
0: You're in Green Valley, Captain.
2: Green Valley, Green Valley. Where is Green Valley? What continent is it on? What is it bounded by?
0: I'm sorry, I can't answer that.
1: You're wasting your breath, Dick. She won't talk.
2: Then tell me this. How long have you been here?
0: All my life. I was born here 57 years ago.
1: You look like 20. How old is Dystra?
0: 92.
2: And he can hear a heartbeat at 40 paces?
0: My hearing's even better. Listen. Do you hear the dogs barking in the distance?
1: Nuts. These people are a terrific hoax, or we've wandered into some weird out-of-this-world madhouse. Good night, Dorna.
0: Good night, gentlemen. I wouldn't try anything foolish.
2: Shangri-La. Yes, that's where we must be. The place someone wrote about back in the 20th century. If you ask me,
3: Granger.
2: It's probably the place.
1: Hey, Dick, just listen.
2: Huh?
1: Granger. Roberts. The window. There's someone below. Hello there. Who is it?
4: It's me, Reynolds.
2: Reynolds, the chess-playing physicist.
1: Reynolds, how'd you get out? What are you doing down there?
4: I escaped while the others distracted the guard. I'm making a dash for it.
2: Dash for what, Reynolds?
4: There's a small plane at the far end of the field. I spotted it this afternoon. Will you come with me?
1: It's pitch black out there. You'll never find it.
4: I'll find it if I have to feel my way.
2: You're mad, Reynolds.
4: We've got to get away, Roberts. Don't you understand? This place, it's unnatural. I've seen things that have made my hair stand on...
2: Now, Reynolds, listen to me. Don't go now. Perhaps tomorrow everything will be...
4: No, not tomorrow, now. Are you coming, Roberts? Ranger? Very well. When I come back with help, I hope you're still alive.
2: Now, wait, Reynolds. Come back.
1: Gone.
2: Oh, I hope he knows what he's
5: doing. Dr. Reynolds, you are out of bounds.
1: That's Dystra.
5: Come back, Dr. Reynolds. We cannot permit you to go any further. Last warning, Dr. Reynolds. Do not go near that plane.
2: There isn't a light on anywhere. How do they know where Reynolds is?
5: Station 7. Stop that man.
0: I think you're foolish to refuse the food we've been sending you. You haven't eaten all day.
2: Please put it down, Dawn, and go away.
0: Commander Dystra wishes me to express his regrets. The injury to Dr. Reynolds was most unfortunate.
1: Tell Commander Dystra he'll pay for this. Tell him I said...
0: The electronic beam merely paralyzes temporarily. It leaves no permanent mark. Dr. Reynolds will recover.
2: How did they manage to hit him in the dark?
0: Well, I don't understand... We see very well in the dark. Well, good night, gentlemen. Please eat your food. Commander Dystra will be offended if you don't.
1: Mustn't offend Dystra, must we? Well, here goes this tray out of...
2: Jim, wait. It's foolish, really. We'll only get weak if we don't eat. Too weak to help ourselves if an opportunity comes along.
1: Yeah, I guess you're right. Feel a little lightheaded already. Hand me that jug of milk.
2: Here. Pour one to me, too, dear. 3 days we've been here. He could have checked our credentials a dozen times.
1: Well, happy landing.
2: Bottoms up.
1: Jim, look out. What is it, Dick? Why'd you knock the glass out of my hand?
2: Did you see the color of that milk? Green.
1: Green? Green milk?
2: Poison, that's all I can think of.
1: Of course. Please eat your food, she kept saying. Come on, let's open that window and get rid of this tray. Here goes compliment to Jim Granger.
2: Well, what?
1: When is it going to land? I didn't hear a sound.
2: Did you see it as it went down? That heavy metal tray, that big jug, the glasses, they didn't fall, Jim. They sort of floated down.
1: As if somebody had messed around with the force of gravity. They reduced the pull of the earth here at Green Valley, Dick.
2: Maybe that's one of their secret projects. An anti-gravitational force.
1: Dick, I'm going to find out.
2: What are you climbing up on that windowsill for?
1: Well, if it works for a tray full of dishes, why won't it work for me? I'm going to jump out, Dick. There's only one way to find out. Take a big jump. Just walking around doesn't give the answer.
3: It's three stories. You'll land smack on those rocks below.
1: Well, if I make it, you follow. And if I don't...
3: I don't do it. Wait, don't jump.
4: Hold on, Dick. I'll be seeing you.

0: me, then. You hurt?
1: Just a bruise. It was like a jolt at the end of a parachute jump.
0: I think I'm going out of my mind, Jim. All those fantastic things that have happened since we landed here. The visiphone operator who never heard of Chicago or the USA.
2: And Dyster could hear a heartbeat across the room. And see in the dark.
0: Donna, 57 years old, looking like a chorus girl.
2: Green milk.
0: And a reduced gravitational pull.
1: I don't like it. I want to get out.
0: And there's our ship out in the middle of the spaceport, prepared and ready to go.
2: Yeah, maybe we could... Dick. I just noticed something.
0: Yeah?
2: Last night it was pitch dark, but now...
0: Now there's a full moon. What's so strange about that?
2: Take another look at that sky. There. Over the rim of the horizon.
0: Another moon. A second moon. What fools we've been. Don't you see what this means? We're not on the Earth at all. We've landed on some alien planet. We must get to Dystra at once.
3: Yes, that is it. That explains the things that puzzled us. Your reference to Chicago, to the Earth. The small, strange differences between us.
0: It's not the differences that bother me now, Dystra. It's the uncanny, incredible similarity between your planet and ours.
4: Is it so incredible, Captain Roberts? We've shown you our astronomical charts. Our planet, Vesta, is exactly opposite the Earth, on the other side of the sun.
2: Yeah, that's why we never discovered each other.
4: We are 90 million miles distant from the sun. You are...
3: 93 million miles. Well, no doubt both planets split off from the sun at the same time. Vesta is a little smaller than the Earth, and that fact, plus its nearer distance to the sun, gives us less gravity, but otherwise our development has paralleled yours completely.
2: Even in appearance and culture and language, you've reached precisely the same stage of development we have.
3: Which simply proves, Granger, that similar conditions may produce the same results.
0: One thing still bothers me.
3: Yes?
0: How do you stay so young, so vigorous?
3: That, it is simple. We live in peace and harmony. Our only concern is interplanetary threats.
2: That's why you were so rough on us.
3: Precisely.
0: Well, now that we understand each other, may I use your visiphone?
3: You want to call Chicago?
0: No. I want to call our crew and passengers and tell them to get ready for the journey

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0: 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But first, hear this.

0: Yes, Pabst. Makes it perfect. Just as we always have ever since 1844. So next time, you make it Pabst, because Pabst makes it perfect. America's Blue Ribbon Beer from the Pabst Brewing Company, Milwaukee, Wisconsin.
1: Yes, Pabst.

0: Now, X minus one and the scapegoat.
1: The old guy didn't have a chance. All he could do was shield his head with his limp arms and moan, while this other fellow, a husky young six-footer, gave him a vicious, cold-blooded beating.
2: Help!
1: Hey! Hey, cut it out! You! Cut it out, beating up an old man like that! I said cut it out! Now, let go of him. Well, what have you got to say for yourself before I belt you as hard as you hit the old man here? Well, hey, you, wait! Wait, you no good hoodlum! Hey, you all right, Pop? Are you okay? What happened? Was he trying to rob you or something? Look, you'll be all right now. You'll be okay. You're lucky I came along then. No cops anywhere. Okay, come on, old-timer. Up on your feet. You're going home with me. I suppose it seems callous to think of it, but this old man was just what I'd been looking for. A brutal assault and a helpless old man, and I was the hero, just what I needed. You see, I'd just come from a meeting with the city fathers and the commissioner of the police department. And old man Jones, my publisher, had promptly yanked the rug out from under me and chickened. I'd written the articles panning the city's handling of the juvenile delinquency problem, because Jones had to be in his bonnet to be the mayor. Now, when the heat was on, he weaseled out. We had a few words, Jones and I quit. But now I had him. An eyewitness story, no cops anywhere, and a young bruiser beating up a defenseless old man. I figured I'd take him home, let my wife fix him up, keep him around the house until the story broke.
3: Ed, what's the idea? Ed!
1: Right, take it easy, honey. It's all right. This old guy just needs some patching up, that's all. Come on, old-timer.
3: Oh, but he looks awful. Who is he? What is blood in
1: him? Now, come on. Help me get him inside.
3: He's cold. His wrist... It's cold?
1: Yeah, shock, I think. Come on, in with him. All right, now, let him down on the chair. There you are, Pop.
3: Were you in an accident?
1: No, some hoodlum was beating him up. I chased him off.
3: Oh, that's awful. Did you call the police?
1: There weren't any police there. I'm going to crack this whole situation wide open with this story.
4: Hey, Mom! Hey! Wow!
3: Never mind. Go into the bathroom and bring out some towels. Ed, we'll need some bandages. And...
1: Yeah, we'd better get a blanket around him.
4: A blanket? It's 90 degrees.
1: It's for shock, son.
3: Go ahead, Tommy.
4: Okay, Mom.
3: Ed, I think he's coming to now. He's opening his eyes.
1: No, you're all right, old-timer. You're all right.
5: Well, isn't this cozy?
1: What's your name?
5: Ash.
1: Ash. And first name?
5: That's it.
1: Oh, then, what's your last name?
5: I don't know.
1: All right. Take it easy. What happened? Who was that hoodlum? Did you ever see him before?
5: I don't remember.
1: Well, why was he hitting you?
5: I don't know. I don't remember.
1: You missing any money?
5: I'm not sure.
1: Well, I suppose I scared him off before he could rob you.
5: Yes. Oh, yes. You rescued me, didn't you? I'm really very grateful.
1: Don't try to talk too much now. You'll feel better after you've had something to eat.
3: Ed, we have nothing in the house. We were just going to have a salad.
1: Well, salad's all right.
3: Well, Ed, I think maybe we'd better get Mr. Ash to a hospital or to his house or something.
1: Oh, look, Nana, I told you why I want him here.
3: Ed, please, come inside.
1: Well, what's the matter with you?
3: Come inside.
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1: You're listening to The Scapegoat, tonight's attraction on X-1. Once a tall and beautiful tree stood in the forest. It had been there for 200 or 300 years. In the course of that time, wind shook it and lightning struck near it. A hurricane bent it once until its top was nearly at the ground. But none of the ferocious assaults could fell that tall, proud tree. But then one day, the most spindly-legged, pot-bellied, adenoidal, open-mouthed creature that the forest had ever seen sat down in the cool shade of that tree. This was what was called a man, and he wanted to smoke what is called a cigar. He did. And he threw his match among the pine needles, and when he had smoked the cigar, he threw that away, too, and went off, because somewhere down by the lake there was waiting for him what is called a woman. And he had the hope that maybe she didn't feel like nagging anymore. Before nightfall, that tree that had withstood all those assaults was ashes, and thousands of other trees in that forest were, too. The man is still living. If you know any of his species, you might tell him that trees don't have Adam's apples and shrill voices. Trees are beautiful, and men ought to be careful with matches.
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1: Back out for you.
2: One moment, my boy. Let me finish. You see, I'm a throwback.
1: What?
2: A throwback, an atavism. They tried to reform me, you know, but there was something rather fundamental about me. Something rather evil. And of course...
0: This channel is currently offline for essential maintenance and will be back as soon as possible. Please check back soon.
1: Well, look, if you'll excuse me, I have to make a telephone call. I'll just go into the other room.
2: I dare say you want to call the hospital. I'm not psychotic, really.
3: I've got iced coffee.
2: Oh, yes, you're just in time, Mrs. Potter. I think perhaps I'd better prove my story, if you'll wait just a moment. You see, it's done by the generation of a high electrostatic field. Something like this. If you'll notice, my face begins to lose definition. It moves as if it had a life.

0: run!
1: Ah! Ash, stop it! Ash!
2: Well, that looks considerably younger, doesn't it?
1: 30 years younger. 30 years just dropped away like... Listen, this story will set the whole country on its ear. With my byline on it.
3: Oh, Ed, don't let him take you in. It's a trick. It's mass hypnotism or something.
1: I saw it right here. So did you. I'll have an exclusive. Life will have to come to me for the story.
4: I've got to admit that I could share something of Ann's point of view. He wasn't really very pleasant. As a matter of fact, he had what you'd call colossal gall. After supper, he came right down to cases.
5: Naturally, if I'm to stay here and keep my identity secret until you can arrange for an exclusive story, I will need a little pocket money.
4: How much?
5: How much you got?
4: Well, I don't know. I got about $22, and payday isn't until Thursday.
5: Well, how about your bank account?
4: Hey, now, wait a minute.
5: Well, we'll see what we can arrange later. I am a little tired, though. I think it's about time to go to bed. Ah, I noticed a rather comfortable bed in here. Well, I'll see you all in the morning. Good night. And thank you again for rescuing me.
3: Ed, that's our bedroom.
4: I know.
3: Well, you go right in there and tell him that he can't
4: Listen.
3: Sleep.
4: He locked the door.
3: Oh, Ed, do something.
4: All right. You get some sheets from the linen closet and I'll make up the couch. Next day, I made careful inquiries. Started to feel around for contacts on life at the AP. Someplace to really break the story big. About 5 in the afternoon, Jones, the publisher, called me into his office.
6: Sit down, Ed. I've got some good news.
4: Now, look, Mr. Jones, ever since you left me out on a limb at the mayor's
6: conference... Oh, now, let's not worry about that, Ed. We've got something very interesting going for us now that changes everything. They've arrested a gang of kids for shoplifting.
4: Well?
6: Well, one of them is Tommy, your son.
4: What? Arrested Tommy?
6: Wait, Ed, don't go off half-cocked. It's a break, don't you see? You can cover delinquency with the lid off now. You'll be riding as a parent in the same boat with other parents. Hey, wait a minute. Where are you going?
4: At the police station, I had the distinct feeling they'd been waiting for me.
7: Well, Miss Potter, we meet under unfortunate circumstances.
4: Can the phony sympathy, Thompson. Just let me see my boy.
7: We'd better have a little talk first about all those articles you're writing about the police force.
4: I've got no talking to do. This is a lousy frame-up against me and the paper. Now, you get my son out here and do it fast.
7: You don't understand, Mr. Potter. Your son is in trouble. He's been identified as leading a gang of kids who spent most of the morning shoplifting in the stores all over town.
4: That's nonsense. How could my boy do anything like that? He's only 12. Who identified him anyway?
7: The shopkeepers and the other members of the gang. You can see him, Mr. Potter, but I still think we'll want to have our little talk.

0: Son, what's this all about?
1: It was Ash.
0: Ash?
1: Yes, I told him about the gang.
0: What the heck are you talking about?
1: So the fellas got together and built a hut for a clubhouse.
0: What does the gang do?
1: Oh, different things. One of the fellas is a .22 and we hunt rats and...
0: Well, go ahead. What is it?
1: We smoke.
0: Oh. And what else?
1: That's all honest.
2: What about shoplifting?
1: No, that was Ash. He wanted me to talk the gang into shoplifting, but I wouldn't. Then he changed himself to look like me and talked the fellas into it when I wasn't around. I only knew about it because I ran into them after they'd robbed their store.
2: Who is this Ash he keeps talking about?
0: Why, he's... Well, he's a man... Oh, never mind. Listen, the boy's beside himself because of all he's been through. Will you let me take him home with me?
2: Of course, Mr. Potter, but the charges still hold. Don't forget to stop in and have our little talk before you report back to juvenile court.
0: I called the house and Ash answered the phone.
3: I'm glad you called, Ed. I'm out of cash, you know. I need a small loan.
0: Now listen to you. The police have picked up Tommy. He's been charged with the shoplifting you did today.
3: Oh, now I'm sorry about that. You see, there's a certain cultural difference between you and me. I didn't understand.
0: You're going to help me get him out, you hear? You're going to tell everybody the truth.
3: Well, of course. Of course I will.
0: Now listen, I'm coming home. Nan will be back from her mother's any minute. Don't you tell her about this, you hear?
3: Well, of course I won't. I'll be waiting right here.
0: I suppose I was a fool, but I still wanted that story. I wanted it so bad I could taste it. The exclusive account of an extraterrestrial being. Driving home, I had it all figured out. I'd bring Ash down to the police station. He'd tell the story, go through his changing act to convince them, and spring Tommy. I'd have my story already filed and beat everybody. In the meantime, I just hoped Nan wouldn't spoil everything along with it. Alone with him. And then suddenly I let my foot come down on the accelerator like it was made out of lead. I pulled the car to a stop and sprinted up the driveway. Nan! Nan, where are you? They were both in the bedroom. Nan stood in the far corner with her back against the wall. Her shoulders were scratched and her lip cut. She held a heavy bookend, poised to strike at Ash, who was in front of her, moving stealthily forward. He turned as I came in, and I froze in amazement. I couldn't recognize him. And then, all at once, I realized I was looking at the spitting image of myself.
1: I knew it wasn't you. Well,
4: if you'll both excuse me,
0: come back here. I'll get you. I bolted through the window and circled the house. I spotted him rushing down the street and I caught him around the corner at the same spot where I'd first seen him.
4: Let go of me!
0: You've got this coming to you! I slugged him. Yet I knew it was useless the instant the blow landed. He felt just like sponge rubber. Yet I kept hitting him. I didn't bother listening to his cries, even after he changed himself back to an old man. And then suddenly I felt a hand grab my shoulder and whirl me around, and a fist exploded in my eye.
5: What's the matter with you? What do you think you're doing, beating up an old man like that? You're no good. Who am I out of...
0: I searched desperately for an explanation. And then, abruptly, without having said a word, I reeled and stumbled down the street. Home. To Nan.

0: Fred Collins again, and I'll have another word for you about X-1 in a moment.
1: Hi, this is Walter O'Keefe. 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
0: 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Of all the upsetting phenomena, the most alarming was this. I had a little shadow that went in and out with me. It's in Galaxy Magazine, on your newsstand today. Tonight, X-1 has brought you The Scapegoat, written by Richard Maples and adapted for radio by Ernest Canoy. Featured in our cast were Carl Weber as Ed, Wendell Holmes as the changeable Mr. Ash, Jane Amar as Nan, Bobby Alford as Tommy, Guy Repp as Mr. Jones, and Roger DeCoven as Thompson. This is Fred Collins. X-1 was directed by Kenneth McGregor and is an NBC Radio Network production.

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0: Hello?
1: Oh, sorry, darling. Did I wake you?
0: Hi, Mommy.
1: I'm sorry, dear.
0: No, it's okay. What's up?
1: Well, I'm afraid your father's in the hospital.
0: What?
1: The aorta feeding his heart burst. They say it's a miracle he's still alive.
0: I stare at Kevin's back as he lies beside me, waiting to feel something. Oh, God.
1: Yes, I know it's a bit of a shock, but he's been in surgery for 6 hours. Of course, we had to wait for 4.
0: My mother alone, waiting, pacing a corridor, sitting down, standing up, sitting down, standing up, sitting down.
1: Swallowed up $1.50 already.
0: Oh,
1: Mommy. He kept saying he was going to die. I knew it was serious because his hands were cold.
0: Are you all right?
1: No, his hands are never cold.
0: Do you want me to come down?
1: Well, if you want to, darling.
0: 350 miles away, you haven't seen him in 8 months. Don't even phone. So now he's dying.
1: She can get the car started. It's running on 2 cylinders, you see.
0: Well, call me tonight, and if you want, I'll come down.
1: I don't think it's necessary, darling. There's not much anyone can do at this point.
0: I love you.
1: I know that, sweetheart.
0: So call me tonight.
1: I will, darling. Bye-bye.
0: Bye. Kevin lies with his back to me, pretending to be asleep. We had a fight last night.
2: My dad's dying.
3: What?
0: My father's in hospital. Didn't you hear me crying?
3: Is it serious?
0: His heart.
3: You gonna go?
0: I don't know if she's gonna call me tonight.
3: Your dad's dying. You should go.
0: You going back to sleep?
3: What else am I supposed to do?
0: I don't know.

0: Could you take me to the station?
1: I've got to follow up on some calls.
0: He thinks I'm sleeping with Max.
2: Couldn't you do them this afternoon?
1: Can you take a cab?
0: If I tell him I want to be with him till the last minute because I want everything to be all right between us because my dad's dying is enough cause for despair, he'll take me to the station. And we'll stand there looking over each other's shoulders, avoiding each other's eyes.
3: Hello.
0: Hi, Max. It's Jean.
3: Hey, hi. How's it going?
0: My dad's dying.
3: Oh, God. What can I do?
0: Take me to the station?
3: Sure. When?
0: Now?
4: Call me if you feel like it.
0: Oh, you call me? I want to shake him. I put my arms around him, but I can't move.
4: I gotta go.
0: In the station bar, Max reaches for my hand across the table. It feels nice, but it makes me nervous. Not because I want to sleep with him, I don't, but because I prefer his company to Kevin's.
5: Now, I'd like to introduce the Mexican mouse, Topo Gijo.
6: Hello, Eddie. Eddie, kiss me good night.
0: Max makes me laugh. In the train, I press my head against the back of my seat, staring out the window at smokestacks gliding by, billowing gray smoke into gray sky.
7: It's so... Grandma, tell her she said I could hold her.
0: Their grandmother, her eyebrows pushed together like knitting needles, puts her finger to her lips. I keep seeing my father smile.
8: Oh, hello, darling.
0: Hi. We embrace. She feels tiny, fragile, like a bird, like I could crush her.
7: Mom,
0: she pulls away from me, looks down at her apron.
9: Would you like some tea?
10: I'd love some.
0: My sister Jessie stands at the kitchen counter, dolloping cookie dough onto sheets. Her children perch on stools, molding the goo into shapes, popping chocolate chips into the mouth.
11: That's a very nice car.
0: Mm-hmm. So how's Daddy?
12: Well, I'm afraid they can't tell anything yet. You know, he's still heavily sedated. And, of course, they can't tell anything about brain damage until the drugs wear off.
0: But do they feel the operation was successful?
12: Mm-hmm. Oh, yes, I think so. Would anyone like a biscuit?

0: I tried to be like her. I had my hair cut like hers, only hers was thicker, so I looked like a 12-year-old bald person. Now, I envy her stable lifestyle, her ability to sustain a marriage. She envies my ability to make a business work.
1: So, how's your business going?
2: Mom, can I have,
1: What now?
2: A cookie.
1: Oh, Granny just gave you 4 cookies.
2: Oh, Mom.
0: Maybe I don't envy
3: her.
0: My sister Liz has gained weight and her hair is streaked with gray. When I was small, she used to crush my paper airplanes, hide my roller skates. Now I'm on my guard.
3: Well, how is he?
4: Still hurting.
3: I can't believe it. I mean, we were talking on the phone 2 nights ago.
1: I know what you mean. He wanted me and John and the kids to come down last weekend.
3: Oh, yeah?
1: And I feel bad, but you know, we can't make it every weekend.
3: No.
1: It's John's only time off. Now he works Saturday. Just wish I'd known.
3: That's a drag.
1: Yeah. Tea?
3: Oh, yeah.
4: I feel like a scotch. Is there any scotch to sell?
1: We got a dishwasher, finally.
3: Oh, yeah, I thought you had one.
4: Does anyone know where they have scotch?
1: Leave your scab alone, Luz.
0: I feel like a 12-year-old bald person.
5: This is very good, darling.
0: My mother stares at her knife on the placemat, shifting it a few inches back and forth absently, as though the hand were foreign to her.
6: How'd it go?
5: Well, his lungs are congested, which means he has these rather nasty coughing fits. They put a tube through his nostrils, you know, to draw out the vapor. It doesn't seem to be doing much good. The doctor says when he coughs, it hurts like hell.
2: What are you talking about, Granny?
5: Oh, Grandpa, darling.
2: Where is he?
7: Grandpa?
1: He's in hospital, buddy.
2: How come?
5: He's sick.
2: How come?
1: Well, we're not really sure, hon.
2: Mom, can I play with my cars?
1: Sure, bud. But keep it down.
5: Oh, they've tied his wrists to the bed, which I think is necessary. It's very painful to watch, of course, because he won't stop struggling. Oh, well, that's enough, darling. Thank you.
4: Is he any more cognizant of what's going on?
5: Oh, I'm afraid he doesn't seem to be. He keeps saying they won't let me have the ball.
0: She looks at her hand, then the floor, then out the window. Her hand moves to her mouth, covering her lips as if to stop the tears. We lie in the darkness, alert to each other's movements.
4: How are you feeling?
5: I'm all right, sweetheart. You know, when they do major surgery, they cool the body down till it's almost dead.
4: Why?
5: Oh, I'm not sure, darling. I believe it forces the circulation to the area they're working on.
4: Oh, God.
5: No. I hate feeling him cold like that. I tried to tell him, you know, with my mind, that it's okay to die. I mean, if he wants to. I only want him to live if he wants to. I know he couldn't live as an invalid. I wish he knew I was there.
4: I'm sure he does, Mommy.
5: But I don't know that, you see.
0: I stroke her forehead as she stroked mine as a child.
4: I'll be okay.
0: And feel her warm tears against the palm of my hand that I try to keep from shaking. I've never seen her in pieces before. My father lies in his bed, pulling violently at the leather restraints. His wrists are bruised blue and yellow. His face is pale, his eyes blank. Puzzled, angry. He tries to tear out the tubing, force the oxygen mask off with his tongue.
8: Where am I?
9: Oh, you're in hospital, darling.
8: What?
9: You're in hospital. You've had an operation.
8: What?
9: Now you must rest.
8: Have you ever been in a football field?
9: No, dear.
0: He stares at me wide-eyed. Doesn't know.
8: Have I hurt someone?
9: No, darling.
0: She wipes the sweat from his brow. The nurse pushes past me, sticking a needle into his arm. I grip the railing at the foot of my father's bed. I stir at his feet, pressing hard against the bedstead. He doesn't look like anyone I know. This is the waiting room?
3: Yes, it's not very cheerful, is it?

0: windows.
1: In case you want to jump out of them. Just kidding.
0: What does dialysis mean?
2: Oh, I'm not sure, dear. A blood transfusion of some kind.
0: Mm.
2: Well, he has to sit in a chair for 4 hours.
1: He can't sit still for 5 minutes.
2: Yes, I can't imagine. It's very pleasant
0: and
2: for
0: this
2: him.
0: Is because his kidneys stopped?
2: Yes, darling.
0: Jesus.
1: I wonder who kicked in the wall.
2: Yes, I wondered about that the other night.
1: A white-haired woman with dark circles under her eyes aimlessly paces the floor.
3: How are you today?
4: Oh, fine.
3: Is he improving?
4: Is it? I don't think so. He's in that, artificial lung now.
3: Well, you know, my husband is having dialysis. His kidneys have stopped, you know.
4: Oh.
3: It does seem to go on rather, doesn't it?
1: The woman offers a crooked smile, as only half her face can manage it. The two of them stand back to the wall, silently watching the swinging doors, masking their husbands from view. There is an emergency in intensive care. Doctors and nurses scurry across the floor, huddling around a bed, speaking in hushed tones. My father sleeps peacefully in his lair of tubes and wires. With his wrist tied, he looks like a Christ figure in a 16th century painting. His arms are bruised from the injections made for the dialysis. My mother and Liz stand on either side of the bed, holding his lifeless hands.
0: I'm sure he senses we're here.
3: Oh, I hope so, darling.
1: I always hoped that I'd grow up and he and I would be friends. We'd sit over a beer and I wouldn't worry about saying, you know, at the ends of sentences. He'd always say, if I know, then why are you telling me? Around him, I always felt like I had fish bones in my throat. He never seemed interested. His eyes would shift around the room as if watching a fly landing. He once told me I was the only one of his children he didn't want to change. Tears trickled down my face. It tickles.
5: Hello?
1: Hi.
5: Hi. How's your dad?
1: Fine. No, I mean, it's hard to tell, you know. They keep sedating him.
5: Yeah? When are you coming back?
1: I don't know. It seems like it's never going to end.
5: Your dentist called.
1: Oh, yeah. In my mind, my father's feet pressing against the bedstead. Anyway, I think he's getting the best care and all that.
5: That's good.
1: I don't want to hang up.
5: So, call you in a couple of days.
1: Feels it. Can you call tomorrow?
5: You want me to?
1: Yes.
5: Okay. So, I'll call you tomorrow.
1: Okay.
5: Okay, bye-bye.
1: Bye.
6: We ordered pizza.
1: Great.
7: No pepperonis on, eh, Granny?
6: I'll get it, darling.
8: I'll take them off, Mom.
7: Oh, Mom, you can still taste it.
6: It's for you, Jean.
9: I don't think it's Kevin.
1: Hello?
10: Hi.
1: Oh, God, it's good to hear your voice.
10: Yeah, you too. So, how are things going?
1: Well, it's hard to tell, you know, with all the drugs and stuff.
10: Yeah, well, that's normal.
1: I guess.
10: No, it is. It'll be a few days before it wears off, you know. So, how's your mom?
1: Oh, pretty good, considering. I don't know. We cry a lot.
10: Yeah.
1: Take turns. I don't know what good I'm doing here, except holding her hand when she breaks down.
10: Yeah, that's what you're doing.
1: I guess.
9: Yeah. Who paid for the call, Jean? You're on the phone 45 minutes.
2: It wasn't Kevin, was it, darling?
1: No, it was Max, my friend.
2: Please don't ask me any questions.
9: Do I know Max, dear?
1: Oh, I mentioned it before, a landscape gardener.
9: A what?
1: You know, he designs parks and stuff.
9: He makes a living at that?
2: It was very kind of him to phone. You spoke to Kevin
7: pepperonis,
2: earlier, didn't you, dear?
7: Yeah.
1: Oh, yeah.
2: Okay,
1: yeah.
2: Give him to me, then.
1: Pepperoni's good, you know. You should check it out.
7: Yeah. Yeah.
1: Do you want the light out?
2: No, darling. I think I'll read for a bit.
1: Mommy, you don't mind if I never get married, do you?
2: Not if you're happy, darling. I should hate for you to grow old alone.
1: I sit at my drawing table staring at the dirty rings around my coffee cup. I'm laboring over a new line in my canvas. It's great. I haven't talked to my mother in 3 weeks.
8: Hello, more design.
11: Hello, darling.
8: Oh, hi, Mommy.
11: Look, I feel so badly at having forgotten your birthday,
8: dear. That's okay,
11: dear.
8: That's okay. How's Daddy?
11: Well, the breastbone wouldn't heal, you know.
8: Oh, no, I didn't know.
11: Oh, didn't I tell you?
8: No.
11: Oh, then I must have told Liz. At any rate, the breastbone wouldn't heal, and he had to have more surgery. Then the wound became infected, which, of course, complicated matters.
8: God.
11: He's out of intensive care, at any rate. He's no longer considered critical, which means, of course, he gets less attention, which bothers him.
8: I can imagine.
11: Yes. He isn't very good at not being looked after. Did you do something nice on your birthday?
8: No, actually. Mommy, Kevin and I split up. I didn't tell you before because I didn't want you to worry.
11: Oh, I'm sorry, darling.
8: No, it's fine. I mean, we were killing each other.
11: Yes? Well, I'm sure you know best, dear.
8: Yeah, well.
11: Oh, my poor darling, you're so brave.
8: So when's Daddy coming home?
11: Oh, they don't know. They've been saying a week for some time.
8: Mommy, are you okay?
11: He's not nice to me, you know. It's almost as though he blames me for it. He hasn't once said he was glad to see me or that he needed me. He's nice to the other visitors. He had a lot of friends. I didn't realize.
8: Well, you know, they say there's a period of anger after an ordeal like that.
12: What do I know about it?
11: Yes, of course, yes, I know that. He thinks they hide the phone from him. Well, he called me at 6 this morning to tell me, so I don't see how they could be hiding the phone.
13: More scotch, babe?
8: No, I better not. God.
13: Oh, I got it. Hello? Hello?
14: Yes, is Jean there?
13: Yeah, sure, hang on.
8: Hello?
14: Your mother says we haven't heard from you in weeks.
8: Oh, hi, Daddy. I've been meaning to call.
14: Oh. How's your business going?
8: Pretty well. I mean, pretty well, considering.
14: Who answered the phone?
8: Max.
14: Oh, I see.
8: How are you feeling, Daddy?
14: Oh, well, I'm not so...
11: She probably wants to know how you are.
14: What's that?
11: She wants to know how you are. Sorry, darling. Did we give your ear a bit of a blow?
8: It's okay. How are you?
11: I'm... Find out who he is. What is it?
8: Mommy.
11: Who is he? Your father wants to know who Max is.
14: Don't say that.
11: What do you want me to say?
8: Mommy.
11: Who's Max, darling?
8: He's... Remember he called when I was there?
11: Oh, yes, of course.
8: Well, he's living here now. We get along really well.
11: I'm happy for you, darling. But don't you think it's a bit sudden?
8: No, it seems to be working out.
11: Well, that's good, sweetheart. I'm sure you know best.
14: For God's sake, it costed me a fortune.
11: What is it, Sydney?
14: Will you please hang up?
11: He's groaning about the long distance.
8: Okay, well, I'll see you hopefully at Thanksgiving.
11: Oh, well, we'll look forward to it, darling.
8: Bye for now.
11: Bye-bye, sweetheart.
13: Your voice changes with your parents.
8: What do you mean?
13: I don't know. It's like you're trying to hide something.
8: Really?
13: Yeah.
15: In the meadow we can build a snowman and pretend that he is Parson Brown.
12: I can't believe you're singing that.
13: Why? It's Christmas.
8: I hate Christmas songs.
13: Oh, come on. Why?
8: Because it's never like that.
13: Are you kidding?
15: Chestnuts roasting.
12: I look at the now familiar profile, the silky brown hair with tufts sticking up at the back, and feel that pull in my gut, that hollowness. It's the first time I don't see Kevin, the first time I don't want to be with anyone else.
13: Hey, it'll be okay, babe.
12: I'm glad you're coming. At night, from a distance, my parents' country house glows like a lantern. Warmth spilling out the windows onto the snow.
8: My brother's here.
13: How do you know?
8: Christmas lights are up. He makes a big deal out of climbing the tree.
13: Hey, it looks very pretty. it's like a gingerbread house. Come on.
8: Mommy, this is Max.
13: How do you do?
3: Please forgive me. I'm rather covered in flour.
8: Those are the cookies I was telling you about.
13: Well, they sure smell fabulous.
3: Oh, thank you.
16: Did you park a car in the driveway or on the road?
8: Hi, Daddy, in the driveway.
16: Oh.
12: I'm shocked by my father's skinny appearance. His collar loose around his neck, his pants held up by a belt.
8: You look good.
16: Anyone for a snort?
13: I'm sorry?
8: He means a drink.
3: Oh, we could just have tea.
8: I'd love a scotch, actually.
16: Mac?
8: It's Max, Dad.
17: Well, hi, kids.
8: Hi, Max. This is my brother, Larry.
12: I know your little Larry used to scare me by pretending he was possessed. Once he pushed my head to the dirt road and held it there. And now he's a born-again Christian.
17: Yeah. It's been a long time since I climbed a tree. Hey, I'd like one of those, Dad.
16: Well, you know where to find it.
17: Oh.
16: Is Max short for Maximilian? Maxwell?
13: Well, it's just Max.
16: Oh, okay.
13: Well... Cheers.
3: Cheers.
16: Cheers. I had a friend called Mac. Brilliant man.
13: Oh, really?
16: Invested in a system whereby pig's manure could be converted into energy.
12: Not the pig shit story.
13: Really?
16: Astonishing the narrow-mindedness of the system. Pig's manure is an ideal source of natural gas, more so than any other manures.
13: I didn't know that.
16: Oh, yes. Per cubic foot, it contains a third more energy.
13: Oh.
16: And, of course, you know, it's cleaner and... So on. The bloody mindless bureaucrats he approached refused to test the results or answer his calls for that matter. Ludicrous. Yeah. And of course the situation became hopeless.
12: We pretend to listen.
16: That time was
12: because he nearly died.
16: The university
12: before we'd fidget in our seats, beginning separate conversations, my mother would sigh and leave the room. Now she gazes out the window.
16: Rather good. I introduced her to a gallery owner.
12: Larry, looking earnest, leans forward in his chair, lifting the back legs off the floor.
16: Must you do that?
17: What, Dad?
16: Could you possibly sit in your chair?
17: Oh, sorry, Dad.
16: Now, what was I saying? Oh, yes, I remember.
12: My mother once said my father never felt jealousy for her, except, of course, with his son.
8: Marseillaise.
16: Oh, yes. Yes, of course. Marvelous.
8: So Liz couldn't make it?
16: Marseillaise.
8: Mummy?
17: Jean?
8: What?
17: What were you going to say, Dad?
16: John and Jessie have arrived.
18: Oh, good.
12: My father, as always, sits at the head of the table. He directs his conversation to Max.
16: The theory of humans coming from monkeys is ludicrous. Consider the oversized brain of the whale. Now, they have obvious intelligence.
13: Oh, yeah.
16: And, of course, you know they can actually speak, and their migrating habits indicate that their level of intelligence is equal, if not superior, to man. And, of course, you know they're monogamous. Extraordinary. And I don't know if you've read Liam Vernon's book, The Habit of Whales. Oh, remarkable book. Of course, he's a fraud, but a marvelous storyteller.
13: Oh. Well, that was delicious.
3: Oh, mm-hmm. I'm so glad you liked it.
16: Where's the dessert?
12: He's so boring. My mother's always complained about my father behind his back, but this is the first time since the operation.
3: Bring the plates, will you, darling?
19: Oh, Larry. You do a lot of sports down there?
17: No. As a matter of fact, the church is very demanding.
13: Yeah.
17: This is delicious.
3: Mm-hmm. Oh, not too sweet?
17: Oh, no.
16: What time is it?
3: 8:30, darling.
16: I'm ready for bed. Back already?
8: We didn't go far. Max has never skied before.
17: They're lazy. This is a great country, full of opportunity.
16: Who's lazy?
17: The unemployed, Dad.
16: Oh, them.
8: I don't mind paying unemployment insurance if one person out of 100 truly deserves it.
16: Has anyone seen my glasses?
18: Did you look on the coffee table?
16: Yeah.
17: Okay, look. This guy finds a tomato, right?
12: My father stands by the fireplace, vaguely searching through a magazine rack.
3: I can't imagine they'll be there, Sammy.
17: He buys and sells tomatoes until he gets a whole crate full. He sells the crate at an increased price because they're the best tomatoes money can buy. The point is, he makes up his own mind, and he goes for it.
16: I can't find them.
3: I don't know then, darling. Have you checked your pockets?
8: What if he can't find a tomato?
16: Would someone please be so kind as to help me find my glasses?
17: Oh,
3: Sidney, you really are hopeless.
8: They're on your head.
17: What?
8: You've pushed them up on your head.
17: Oh.
8: They're so same.
17: Anybody can make something of their lives. They just gotta want it badly
8: enough. Give me a break, Larry. Not everyone is as aggressive or as well-educated or as handsome as you, I mean.
17: There's ways around that, Jean.
3: Would anyone like more tea?
16: Tea? No one poured me any tea.
3: I'll get it, Mommy.
16: I did not say I didn't want any. Nobody asked me.
8: Old people fade into the background like smoke. The Eskimos walk into snowstorm.
17: Listens to me.
8: It's brisk.
2: Yeah. Quite invigorating, really.
8: How are you holding up?
2: Oh, not too badly. He does seem to need constant attention.
8: Well, maybe you shouldn't give it to him.
2: Mm-hmm. You think? Well, it's difficult to tell, you see, whether the helplessness is real or simply because he hates feeling left out. He doesn't do any of the exercises a physiotherapist showed him, you know.
8: Oh, he looks pretty good, considering.
3: Oh, yes, he looks fine and he's gaining weight. But you see, none of that's muscle tone. Because I try and get him to go for walks. He'll go if I'm going, you see. You know, he's a shell of the man he used to be. He's lost his charm, I'm afraid.
8: Please, Mommy, don't give up. Well, maybe it'll come back. I mean, it's only been 6 months.
2: I hope so, darling.
8: What do the doctors say?
3: Oh, well, they've lost interest, of course, now that he's recovering. It's up to him at this point. They say he's done extraordinarily well. They say he's built like a horse.
8: What are you going to do?
3: I don't know, darling. Learn to cope, I guess. Stop giving him responsibility. He doesn't remember a thing now, you see. He'll say he doesn't need a shopping list, and then he'll come back with a sack of potatoes and some toothpaste he got on special. Oh, it's terrible because I feel I treat him like a child, and that's not good for him, you know?
8: No, and he feels that.
3: What?
8: Well, that you treat him like a child.
3: He said that to you?
8: I know it, not knowing if I should have told her, not wanting to hurt her.
3: Oh, dear. Well, I must try to be more careful. Do you remember that woman?
8: What woman?
3: You know, at the hospital. The one whose husband was in intensive care with Sidney.
8: With white hair?
3: Yes.
8: What about her?
3: He died.
8: God.
3: It's very sad.
8: Yes.
12: Drive away, my mother, as always, stands on the porch waving until we're out of sight.
20: Mortal by Cordelia Strube. Starring Doris Petrie as the mother, Gilly Fennec as the father, Cordelia Strube as Jean, Jeffrey Bowes as Max, and Stephen Wiemat as Kevin. With Nancy Beatty, Barbara Kyle, Michael Kirby, Roger Barnes, Marlo Vella, and Marsha Morrow. Original music for Mortal was composed and performed by Ted Moses. Technical operations were by Glenn McLaughlin. Sound effects by Anton Savo. The production assistant was Heather Brown. Mortal was produced and directed by William Lane at Studio G in Toronto. I'm Chris Henry. Good night.
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0: This is Arch Obler bringing you another in our series of stories of the unusual. And once again, we caution you, these lights-out stories are definitely not for the timid soul. So we tell you calmly and very sincerely, if you frighten easily, turn off your radio now.
1: And now, Profits Unlimited.
2: It just doesn't make sense.
3: Don't it, miss?
2: But why don't you row me there?
3: I told you, miss, no boat can get past the reef.
2: But surely my grandfather can afford a power boat.
3: Last one sank 5 years ago.
2: Then why doesn't it... Oh, what's the use of asking any more questions? I've asked and I've asked, and every answer just gets me more mixed up than I was before.
3: It's all very simple, miss.
2: Simple?
3: All just a question of money.
2: What do you mean, money?
3: 10 generations the Cordes have lived and died on the island. It's all just a matter of money.
2: But my father...
3: Yes, yes, all but your father. He was the one they called the fool.
2: Mr. Williams, I don't think you've any right...
3: It isn't a matter of right or wrong, miss. It's what they said.
2: How much farther is there to go? I can't see.
3: Yes, mist is always heavy this time of morning. You'll be there soon enough. All a matter of money.
2: Oh, why don't you talk words that mean something? You're like my father was. We could talk perfectly sanely about anything in the world, but the moment I spoke about the island and my ancestors, well, then there wasn't any clarity or logic anymore. Why don't you tell me what it's all about?
3: Nothing to tell you that you won't know when we get there.
2: But tell me something.
3: Sun's rising, Mr. List.
2: Look, Mr. Williams, for 15 years, ever since I've been old enough to know what it's all about, I've been trying to get some information about my family. All I know is that for generations, the Cordes have lived on this island. While my father was alive, I could never come here. But now he's dead, and I'm here, and I've got to know something about them, anything. Yes, so that when I meet my grandfather, I'll know a little of what it's all about. Please, tell me.
3: It's all a matter...
2: Don't say that again. Tell me something that means something to me. Rowing in the middle of nowhere, I tell you...
3: Wait, miss.
2: Wait? What?
3: Ahead. If you just look ahead at you.
2: Land.
3: Island always comes sudden-like out of the water.
2: So many trees.
3: They're always green.
2: You're not rowing, yet we move.
3: Always a current.
2: I've waited so long to get here.
3: Aye.
2: We're moving so swiftly. Why, there's a landing pier.
3: Aye. Hold on. We'll bump. Now, I'll hold it. Fuel jump.
2: All right.
3: You stand there, please. Wait for me.
2: Yes. No one here. My grandfather, where is he?
3: Are you afraid already?
2: Afraid? Why should I? Of course I'm not. But they knew I was coming here. My grandfather, why isn't he...
3: Through the trees. Look. You want clear answers. There's one of them.
2: Chimneys. Smoke. Factories. Yes, they are factories, aren't they?
3: Aye.
2: But factories here.
3: Stood there for 10 generations.
2: But on an island in the middle of... Why here?
3: It's all a matter of money.
2: What? Tell me.
3: 330 years ago, Pierre Corday came to this island and built them up.
2: But why here?
3: I'm telling you. I've been telling you all along, a matter of money. You know what money is. Well, it's been the day and the night and the sun and the moon of your family for as long as there's been one of you. Money, aye, and here was the making of it and the horror of it.
2: But why?
3: Let me tell you, you wanted to know. Let me tell you quick. His profits weren't big enough, Pierre Corday thought to himself. And the trouble was with the men in the factories. He decided they wanted too much. Oh, it was the men at the machines who were to blame. If he could find a place where only he'd be the boss, where there'd be no investigators and boards of arbitration, and then he'd tell the men what to do, and they'd do it. And up with the profits and out with the headaches in an island. Aye, a private island. That was the answer.
2: And this was it?
3: Aye. It. Beyond the jurisdiction of any man but one of the name of Corday. So here he moved his factories machine after machine. And when everything was set up, he sent out to the places where men walked the streets looking for work. And he said, listen to me, you single ones. You're hungry, so listen to me. I have a place where there's work for you. Easy work. Work at the machines. You sit all day. You don't have to think. The machines think for you. Just sit all day and do the same thing over and over and over. I'll pay you well and I'll pay you regularly. Aye, a life job if you do what I say all your lives.
2: And men came here?
3: Aye. Why not? 500 fit ones, all set for life jobs in the factories of Pierre Corday. Came here 330 years ago.
2: But why is there smoke coming out of the factories now?
3: 500 of them. And they sat down at the machines and started working, and Pierre Corday brought women for him to mate with, and my kin was with them. And the machine started turning.
2: But the factories, they're still working. Why?
3: Listen, you wanted me to tell you, so listen. Listen to the rest. 330 years ago, and each had his own bit of work at the machines. One to press a lever here, and the other to turn a screw here. Same work, hour after hour, day after day. The months went by, and the profits kept on coming in. But some of them began to get tired of it, tired of the machines. Fools they were from the start. Pierre Corday picked them that way. Still, they got tired. They wanted to get back to the change in life of the rest of the world. Give us hunger, they said, but give us change. They said that, aye. But they didn't get what they wanted.
2: Then why didn't they go away?
3: Where? To drown in the sea? Some did.
2: Then why didn't they rebel?
3: Aye, and some did that. And died for the trying.
2: Died?
3: Aye. They say that of the 500 men who came here at the end of 2 years, half of them had fattened the sharks in the harbor.
2: It isn't possible.
3: Aye, it all isn't possible. An island in the middle of nowhere with spinning machines and men at them. None of it's possible. But here it is. 330 years old and still the same as it was.
2: Tell me, you mean in those factories that... What? What?
3: Watch.
2: People. Marching. Who are they?
3: 10th generation of them Pierre Corday brought and kept here.
2: The way they walk. Heads down. Arms hanging. Men like... My grandfather. Take me to him.
3: Take you to him?
2: Yes, take me to my grandfather.
3: Grandfather's dead.
2: Dead?
3: The island and they... belong to you. Believe?
2: His grave is so... it's on you.
3: 2 weeks. I buried him myself.
2: Did he send for me before he...
3: No. It was me.
2: You?
3: Me. I knew that you were the last one of them left, and I wanted you here.
2: But why?
3: I said it, didn't I? You're the last Corday. 330 years, and you're the last.
2: Why is the factory working so late?
3: It's the second shift. There are 2 a day.
2: All night?
3: Aye.
2: But why?
3: It's been that way for 330 years.
2: It's not true, none of it.
3: No?
2: I won't listen to you anymore.
3: Wait. Wait. Where are you going, girl?
2: Down there.
3: You can't go there now.
2: I'm going to the factory. Talk to them. Find out the truth.
3: All right, all right. Find out for yourself. I want you to do that. Aye. Aye. Talk to them. Talk to them. Talk to them. Talk to
2: them. Row on row of men. And women. And children.
3: Aye, why not the children? The more hands, the more production. That was the law of the Cordays, the law of the island.
2: Their faces, empty.
3: Machines do the thinking.
2: But they sit so quietly, not talking, none of them. Williams, why is this? Crouching over the tools like animals. Are they always like this?
3: When the whistles blow, they eat. When it blows again, they march back to the barracks behind the factory.
2: Barracks?
3: Aye, barracks, kennels, name it what you want. That's where they live. Live until after 12 hours, the whistle calls them back to work.
2: But the children...
3: I told you, the children do like the rest. They work as soon as they can walk. It's been the law of the Cordays for over 300 years without change. It's the only law they know. Look at this worker, Miss Corday. Look at him, I tell you.
2: What's he making?
3: Look at his face. Lovely thing, ain't it? And his blood is the same as their blood, mixed together all through the factory. Look at them, Miss Corday. Yours. Yours, I tell you. Yours. All yours. Sit here at the machines until the flesh rots in their bones and they drop in their places. You inherit from 1,000 of them. Makes you proud of your inheritance.
2: What is he making?
3: What does it matter what they're making? The things they're making ain't been shipped from this island in 100 years.
2: What?
3: Aye, for 100 years they've been at the machines, but it's like a dog chasing his tail without beginning and end. What comes out of the last machine's brought back to the first machine and broken up and started all over again.
2: Why don't they stop?
3: Stop, stop. How can you stop a rhythm that's been in the blood for 10 generations?
2: Why don't they talk?
3: Ah, you're scared now, Miss Carter.
2: They'll talk to me. Of course they will. This one. This one. This one. This one. You. I beg your pardon. Would you stop work a moment and talk to me? I said, would you stop work a moment and talk to me? Williams, doesn't he hear me?
3: Case.
2: Then why doesn't he even turn his head?
3: Not him. Not any of them.
2: I don't believe you. This woman. She'll... Lady, would you please stop work and talk to me?
3: Scared to look at him.
2: Lady, talk to me. I'm Dale Corday.
3: I scared, all right.
2: I insist that you talk to me. Doesn't answer.
3: I told you, not while they work. All your family bred them right.
2: Bred?
3: Yes. Yes, like you breed dogs the way you want them. Yes, for 330 years, bred to sit and work and no nonsense. Never to talk up to the right, just sit and work the way they're told. You stand there looking at me and you don't believe me, do you? Well, try to get him to stop work. Try to get him to say something to you. Try to get him to act like human beings. Well, they're not human beings. They're workers. Yes, workers for the family of Corday. And what are you going to do about it?
4: Don't be afraid of me.
2: Who? You.
4: I'm Dale Corday.
2: Corday. Boss.
4: Please don't tremble. What's your name?
2: Joseph.
4: Joseph what?
2: Joseph.
4: Do you like it here? Like
2: work here. No complaints. Like work here. No, come say.
4: No, stop. They taught you that very well, didn't they?
2: Like work here. No, come say.
4: Wouldn't you like to leave this place? Sail away across the sea.
2: Like work here. No, come say.
4: Don't keep saying that. You don't understand what you say, do you? Look at me. Lift your face. Wouldn't you like to leave the factory and do what you please?
2: Like work here.
4: You've got to understand. You've got to talk to me. Well, you're the only one I see that has anything in the face. Oh, Joseph, look at me. No, don't hang your head. Look at me. I'm your friend. I want to know about you. Don't be afraid. Talk to me. That pretty flower in your hair, what is it? The flower, what's it called? What's its name?
2: Joseph.
4: It's very pretty. What do you do in the factory, Joseph? What is your work?
2: Like work here. No complaint.
4: Yes. Would you like to take a walk with me?
2: Walk?
4: Yes, through the valley and show me the flowers.
2: No walk.
4: Why not?
2: We're so close soon. Walk begin.
4: You don't have to work if you don't want to. Come on.
2: No, we're so close soon.
4: But I tell you it's all right. You don't have to
2: no,
4: go.
2: No, I go.
4: But I want you to stay here. You will stay
2: no,
4: here.
2: No, let you go.
4: You'll stay here and talk to me. You'll stay here. I'm only trying to help you. It's don't look out.
2: Jolie.
3: Well, now you'd believe I told you what would happen.
4: She bit me. Like an animal.
3: When the whistle blows, they go to work. It's in their blood.
4: In their blood. I've had enough of that talk.
3: And what are you going to do about it?
4: Close the factory.
3: What?
4: Yes, close them, lock them, shut them out. You say the rhythm of the factory is in their blood. All right, I'll stop it. You hear me, Williams? You'll close the factory tonight. Well,
3: it's done.
4: Good. Tomorrow, you'll start me back to the mainland. I'll make arrangements to get those people off of here.
3: Will you now?
4: You're breathing so heavily.
3: As soon as I locked the doors, I ran back all the way.
4: Why?
3: I want to see your face.
4: What?
3: I wanted to see your face after the whistle blows.
4: Whistle?
3: Aye, it'll blow just as always.
4: But I told you to...
3: And I did. I locked the factory, shut the big doors and threw the bolts, but the whistle's at the powerhouse and some of them are always there. Aye, the whistle will blow and they'll march to work.
4: But they won't get in.
3: Aye, here they come.
4: You'll start me to the mainland very early tomorrow, Williams.
3: It's a long way.
4: I know it. But it's got to be done.
3: Too long a way.
4: You the sail. Tonight I'm putting an end to their marching. Tomorrow I'll... What's that? Williams, don't you hear?
3: I hear it.
4: It's from the factory.
3: Aye.
4: As if they were breaking down the door.
3: Aye.
4: Yes, that's what they're doing. Williams, don't stand there. Go stop them. Tell them the factory's closed forever. Tell them it's ended.
3: Go tell them yourself. They've broken in. Gone back to work.
4: People, stop working and listen to me. Stop working, I tell you. I've got to talk to you. I've got to tell you important things. A little while ago, you broke down the door, but that was because you didn't understand what I was trying to do. And now I want to tell you, so listen to me. My name is Corday, and this factory and an island and everything on it is my inheritance. And I want to close this factory because I want to help you. Help you to begin to live like human beings. Living means books to be read, full of new excitement and understanding. Wonderful music to be played and listened to. And the enjoyment of your homes and conversation and friendship. And... Oh, you're not listening to me. None of you. People, listen. Why won't you come away from your machine? Why won't you stop them? I want to help you. Listen to me, please. Just listen to me. Listen to me. All right, then. You'll listen to this. I'm going to burn the factory down. You hear me? If that's the only way to stop you, I'm going to burn it down. Burn it! Burn it! Burn it! Burn it! Burn it! Burn it!
3: It's a good sea this morning for sailing.
4: Have you everything aboard?
3: Aye.
4: If there's only some way to communicate to the mainland without going there.
3: There's none.
4: What time is it?
3: Almost 7.
4: And we go when the tide changes?
3: Aye. Wind's freshening.
4: Listen on the wind. You hear it?
3: I hear.
4: What?
3: What do you think? It's them.
4: For 2 days. Never even going home.
3: They heard you say you'd burn it, and they're afraid.
4: Afraid I'd burn their cage, and so they stay there watching. Watching. One shift works, and the other watches.
3: That's how it is. But not their cage alone, Miss Corday.
4: What do you mean?
3: I mean, it's yours.
4: What?
3: One boat on the island. This. And in a couple of minutes more, it won't be here.
4: What are you talking about? You and I are
3: That's
4: going...
3: That's where you haven't got it straight, Miss Corday. Going, yes, but only me.
4: I've wanted to ask you this for days now. Why are you always trying to frighten me?
3: Now I've done it.
4: Turning, we'd better... The tide...
3: Huh?
4: To go.
3: Yes, I've scared you now, haven't I? Well, say it. Say it. Now, you don't have to. It's in your eyes. Just the thought of being left here with them year after year, nothing but them. Aye, it's enough to turn the inside of you white, ain't it? Why do you think I sent for you? I'll tell you, and I'll tell you quick, and then I'm off to sea. I sent for you because I'm a man born different from all the rest that were here. There were three kinds, workers, servants, and you, Cordays. Well, servant I was, but in the morning of me, a piece of hate got in my heart, and it kept growing through the years of minutes more than I am. A hate for a name and the sound of the name and those that have it, Corday. Well, you're the last of them, and here you'll stay with the sound of them and the sound of the factory grinding in your ears until you're as old as I am. And I hate the Pierre Corday and the rest of his kind is as old as mine is. This is your inheritance. An island and a factory and 1,000 perfect workmen who never want anything for themselves except the bit of food they grow. Who sit at your machines until they rot and die. A perfect inheritance for a Corday. I'll leave it all for you until you rot and die.
4: Williams, come back. You don't understand these people. I want to... Williams! You cry. Me... Joe. Me. Dad.
5: Dad.
4: What are you...
5: We're so slow. Me no work.
4: Why?
5: Me want... show you. Flower.
4: Oh, my dear.
5: You cry.
4: No. No, I'm not crying. There isn't time. I've so much to tell you. You first, and then the others. One by one.
5: You talk.
4: First, I want to tell you freedom. Say it. Freedom.
5: Freedom.
4: 300 years ago, my people and your people gave it up. My people wanted profits, but they lost their freedom to the machinery they set up to give them those profits. Your people wanted the security of a bare existence, and so, too, gave up their rights as men to the machinery of profit. But now we've got to win that freedom back again for all of us.
5: Freedom.
4: Come. We'll go to them. I've so much to try and tell them. Things that I understand now. That freedom is the essence of the good life for all men. And that security without freedom is a sham which turns men into regiments of less than men. I've so much to tell them. So much to tell them.

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0: This is Michael Hansen with a mind web story that comes from a collection edited by Harlan Ellison called Dangerous Visions. We'll hear The Night That All Time Broke Out by Brian Aldiss. The dentist bowed her smiling to the door, dialing the cab for her as he went. It alighted on the balcony as she emerged. It was a non-automatic type, old-fashioned enough to be considered chic. Fifi Fevertree smiled dazzlingly at the driver and climbed in.
1: 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The village of Rouseville, off Route Z4.
2: You live in the country, huh?
0: Said the cab driver, sailing up into the pseudo-blue and staring like a madman with one foot.
1: The country's okay,
0: Fifi said defensively. She hesitated and then decided she could allow herself to boast.
1: Besides, it's even better now they got the time mains out there. We're just being connected to the time main at our house. It should be finished when I get home.
2: I reckon it's costly out in the country.
1: 3 pates a basic unit.
0: He whistled significantly. She wanted to tell him more, wanted to tell him how excited she was, how she wished Daddy was alive to experience the fun of being on the time main. But it was difficult to say anything with a thumb in her mouth as she looked into the wrist mirror and probed to see what the dentist had done to her. He'd done a good job. The new little pearly tooth was already growing firmly in the pink gum. Fifi decided she had a very sexy mouth, just as Tracy said. And the dentist had removed the old tooth by time gas. So simple. Just a whiff of it, and she was back in the day before yesterday, reliving that pleasant little interlude when she had taken coffee with Peggy Hackinson with not a thought of any pain. Time gas was so smart these days. She positively glowed to think they would have it themselves on tap all the while. The bubble cab soared up and out of one of the dilating ports of the great dome that covered the city, and Fifi felt a momentary sorrow at leaving. The cities were so pleasant nowadays that nobody wished to live outside them. Everything was double as expensive outside, too, but fortunately the government paid a hardship allowance for anyone like the Fevertrees who had to live in the country. In a couple of minutes, they were sailing down to the ground again. Fifi pinpointed their dairy farm, and the cabbie set them neatly down on the landing balcony before holding out his paw for an extortionate number of kilopates. Only when he had the cash did he lean back and unlock Fifi's door with one foot. You couldn't put a thing over these chimp drivers. She forgot all about him as she hurried down through the house. This was the day of days. It had taken the builders 2 months to install the central timing, 2 weeks longer than they had originally anticipated, and everyone had been in an awful muddle all the time as the men trundled their pipes and wires through every room. Now, all was orderly once more. She positively danced down the stairs to find her husband. Tracy Fevertrees was standing in the kitchen talking to the builder. When his wife burst in, he turned and took her hand, smiling in a way that was merely soothing to her, though it disturbed the slumbers of many a local Roswell maiden. But his good looks could hardly match her beauty when she was excited as she was at present.
1: Is it all in working order?
3: Well, there's just one last-minute snag,
0: Mr. Archibald Smith said grudgingly.
1: Oh, there's always a last-minute snag. We've had 15 of them in the last week, Mr. Smith. What now?
3: Well, it's nothing that should affect you here. It's just that, as you know, we had to pipe the time gas rather a long way to you from the main supply down at the Rouseville Works. And we seem to have a bit of trouble in maintaining pressure. There's talk of a nasty leak at the main pit in the works, which they're having a job to plug. But that shouldn't worry you.
0: We've tested it all out here. It seems to work fine, honey, Tracy said to his wife. Come on, I'll show you. They shook hands with Mr. Smith, who showed a traditional, builderly reluctance to leave the site of his labors. Finally, he moved off, promising to be back in the morning to pick up the last bag of tools, and Tracy and Fifi were left alone with her new toy. Among all the other kitchen equipment, the time panel hardly stood out. It was situated next to the nuclear unit, a discreet little fixture with a dozen small dials and twice that number of toggle switches. He pointed out to her how the time pressures had been set. Low for corridors and offices, higher for bedrooms, variable for the living room. She rubbed herself against him and made an imitation purr.
1: You are thrilled, aren't you?
3: Now, I keep thinking of the bills we have to pay and the bills to come. 3 pates a basic unit, wow. Well, of course I love it, darling. You know I'm going to be delighted.
0: Then they bustled through the house with the controls on. In the kitchen itself, they set themselves back to a recent early mid-morning. They floated in time, past, at the time of day Fifi favored most for kitchen work, when the breakfast chores were over and it was long before the hour when lunch need be planned and dialed. Fifi and Tracy had selected a morning when she had been feeling particularly calm and well. The entire ambience of that period swept over them now.
1: Marvelous. Delicious. I can do anything. Cook you anything now.
0: They kissed each other and ran into the corridor crying, "Isn't science wonderful?" And they stopped abruptly.
1: Oh, no.
0: The corridor was in perfect order, the drapes in place and gleaming metallically by the two windows, controlling the amount of light that entered, storing the surplus for off-peak hours, the creep of carpet in place and resprayed, carrying them smoothly forward, the paneling all warm and soft to the touch. But they were time-controlled back to 3 o'clock of an afternoon a month ago, a peaceful time of day, except that a month ago the builders had been at work here.
1: Honey, they'll ruin the carpet. And I just know the paneling will not go back properly. Oh, Tracy, look. They've disconnected the drapes, and Smithy promised not to.
0: Honey, everything's in order. Honest.
1: It's not. It's not in order. Look at these dirty old time tubes everywhere and all these cables hanging about. They've ruined our lovely dust-absorbent ceiling. Look at the way it's leaking dirt over everything.
0: Honey, it's the time effect. But he had to admit that he could not credit the perfect corridor his eyes registered. He was carried away like Fifi by his emotions of a month ago when he viewed the place as it had been then, in the hands of Smithy and his terrible men. They reached the end of the passage and jumped into the bedroom, escaping into another time zone. Peeping back through the door, Fifi said tearfully,
1: "Gosh, Trace, the power of time. I guess we'll just have to alter the controls for the corridor, huh?"
0: "Sure. We'll tune in to a year ago. Say a nice summer's afternoon along the passage. You name it, honey. We'll dial it. That's the motto of Central Time Board, isn't it? Anyhow, how do you like the time in here?" After gazing around the bedroom, she lowered her long lashes at him.
1: Sort of relaxed, isn't it?
0: 2 o'clock in the morning, honey. Early spring and everyone in the whole zone sleeping tight. We aren't likely to suffer from insomnia now. She came and stood against him, leaning on his chest and looking up at him.
1: "You don't think that maybe 11 at night would be a more, well, bedroomy time?"
0: "No, I prefer the sofa for that sort of thing, honey. Come on and sit on it with me and see what you think about the living room." The living room was one flight down, with only the garage and the dairy on the two floors below between them and the ground. It was a fine, large room with fine, large windows looking over the landscape to the distant dome of the city, and it had a fine, large sofa standing in the middle of it. They sat down on this voluptuous sofa, and past associations being what they were, commenced to cuddle. After a while, Tracy reached down to the floor and pulled up a hand switcher that was plugged into the wall. "We can control our own time from here without getting up, Fifi. You name the time, and we flip back to it."
1: "If you're thinking of what I think you're thinking, then we'd better not go back more than 10 months, because we weren't married before that."
0: "Oh, now, come on, Mrs. Fevertrees. Are you getting old-fashioned or something? You never let that thought bother you before we were married."
1: "I did, too. Though maybe more after than at the time when I was sort of carried away."
0: He stroked her pretty hair gently. "Hey, tell you what I thought we could try sometime. We could dial back to when you were 12. You must have been very sexy in your preteens, and I'd sure as hell love to find out. How about it, Fifi?" She was about to deliver some conventional female rebuke, but her imagination got the better of her.
1: "We could work back to when we were tots."
0: "That girl, you know I have a touch of the Lolita complex."
1: "Trace, we must be careful unless, in our excitement, we shoot back past the day we were born, or we'll wind up little blobs of protoplasm or something."
0: "Honey, you read the brochures. When we get up enough pressure to go right past our birth dates, we simply enter the consciousness of our nearest predecessors of the same sex. You, your mother, me, my father, and then your grandmother and my grandfather. Farther back than that, time pressure in the Roswell mains won't let us go." Conversation languished under other interests until Fifi murmured dreamily.
1: What a

0: Conversation languished under other interests until Fifi murmured dreamily.
1: What a heavenly invention time is. Know what? Even when we're old and gray and impotent, we'll be able to come back and enjoy ourselves as if when we were young. We'll dial back to this very instant, won't we?
0: Mm-hmm, he said. It was a universally shared sentiment. That evening, they dined off a huge synthetic lobster. In her excitement over being on the time mains, Fifi had somehow dialed a slightly incorrect mixture, though she swore there was a misprint in the cookbook programming she had fed the ketchputer, and the dish was not all it should be. But they dialed themselves back to the time of one of the first and finest lobsters they had ever eaten together, shortly after their meeting 2 years before. The remembered taste took off the disappointment of the present taste. While they were eating, the pressure went. There was no sound. Externally, all was the same. But inside their heads, they felt themselves whirling through the days like leaves blown over a moor. Mealtimes came and went, and the lobster was sickening in their mouths as they seemed to chew and turn turkey or cheese or game or trifle or sponge pudding or ice cream or breakfast cereal. For several mind-wrenching moments, they sat there at the table petrified while hundreds of assorted tastes chased themselves over their taste buds. Tracy jumped up gasping and cut off the time flow entirely at the switch by the door.
2: Something's gone wrong, Fifi. It's that guy Smith. I'll dial him straight away. Boy, I'll shoot him.
0: But when Smith's face floated up in the vision tank, it was as bland as ever.
3: The fault's not mine, Mr. Fevertrees. As a matter of fact, one of my men just dialed me to say that there's trouble at the Rossville Time Works, where your pipe joins the main supply. The time gas is leaking out. I told you this morning they were having some bother there. Go to bed, Mr. Fevertrees. That's my suggestion. Go to bed. In the morning, all will probably be fixed again.
1: Go to bed? How dare he tell us to go to bed? Oh, what an immoral suggestion. He's trying to hide something, that man. I'll bet this is some mistake of his, and he's covering up with his story about a leak at the Time Works.
2: Yeah, we can soon check on that. Let's drive down there and see.
0: They caught the elevator down to the ground floor and climbed into their land vehicle. City folk might laugh at these little wheeled hovercraft, so quaintly reminiscent of the automobiles of bygone days, but there was no doubt that they were indispensable in the country outside the domes where free public transport did not reach. The doors opened, and they rolled out, taking off immediately and floating forward a couple of feet above the ground. Rossville lay over a low hill, and the Time Works was just on the far fringe of it. But as they sighted the first houses, something strange happened. Though all was quiet, the land vehicle began to jerk around wildly. Fifi was flung about, and the next moment they were stuck in a hedge.
2: Heck, these things are heavy. I must learn to drive one sometime,
0: said Tracy, climbing out.
1: Aren't you going to help me down, Tracy?
2: Ah, Fifi, I'm too big to play with girls.
1: You gotta help me. I lost my dolly.
2: Ah, you never had no dolly. Nuts to you.
0: He ran on across the field, and she had to follow him, calling as she ran. It was just so difficult trying to control the clumsy, heavy body of an adult with the mind of a child. She found her husband sitting in the middle of the Rossville Road, kicking and waving his arms. He giggled at her.
4: Taste go walkie-walkie.
0: But in a few moments they were able to move along again on foot, though it was painful for Fifi, whose mother had been lame toward the end of her life. Together they hobbled forward, two young things in old postures. When they entered the little domeless village, it was to find most of the inhabitants about, and going through the whole spectrum of human age characteristics, from burbling infancy to rattling senility. Obviously, something serious had happened at the Time Works. 10 minutes and a few generations later, they arrived at the gates. Standing below the central time board sign was Smith. They did not recognize him. He was wearing an anti-time gas mask, its exhaust sputtering as it spat out old moments.
3: I thought

0: You two might turn up. You didn't believe me, huh? Well, you'd better come in with me and see for yourselves. It struck a major gusher, and the cox couldn't stand the pressure and collapsed. My guess is they'll have to evacuate the whole area before they get this one fixed.
1: As he led them through the gates, Tracy said, "Well, I just hope this isn't Rusky sabotage."
0: Rusty what?
1: Rusky sabotage, the work of Russians. I presume this plant is secret. Smith stared at him in amazement.
0: You gone crazy, Mr. Fevertrees? The Russian nation got time mains just the same as ours. You were on honeymoon in Odessa last year, weren't you?
1: Last year I was on active service in Korea, thank you.
0: Korea?
1: With mighty siren noises, a black shape bearing red flashing lights above and below its bulk settled itself down in the time board yard. It was a robot-piloted fire engine from the city, but its human crew tumbled out in weird confusion, and one young fellow lay yelling for his pants to be changed before the time board men could issue them with anti-time gas masks. And then there was no fire for them to extinguish, only the great gusher of invisible time that by now towered over the building and the whole village and blew to the four corners, carrying unimagined or forgotten generations on its moth-proof breath.
0: Let's get forward and see what we can see. We might just as well go home and have a drink as stand here doing nothing.
2: You are a very foolish young man if you mean what I suppose you to mean,
1: said Fifi in an ancient and severe voice.
2: Most of the liquor currently available is bootleg and unsafe to consume. But in any case, I believe we should support the president in his worthy attempt to stamp out alcoholism. Don't you, Tracy, darling?
1: But Tracy was lost in an abstraction of strange memory and whistling La Paloma under his breath to boot. Stumbling after Smith, they got to the building where two police officials stopped them. At that moment, a plump man in a formal suit appeared and spoke to one of the police through his gas mask. Smith hailed him, and they greeted each other like brothers. It turned out they were brothers. Clayball Smith beckoned them all into the plant, gallantly taking Fifi's arm, which, to reveal his personal tragedy, was about as much as he ever got of any pretty girl.
2: Shouldn't we have been properly introduced to this gentleman, Tracy?
3: Nonsense, my dear. Rules of etiquette have to go by the board when you enter one of the temples of industry.
1: As he spoke, Tracy seemed to stroke an imaginary side whisker. Inside the time plant, chaos reigned. Now the full magnitude of the disaster was clear. They were pulling the first miners out of the hole where the time explosion had occurred. One of the poor fellows was cursing weakly and blaming George III for the whole terrible matter. The whole time industry was still in its infancy. A bare 10 years had elapsed since the first of the subterraneans, foraging far below the Earth's crust, had discovered the time pockets. The whole matter was still a cause for wonder, and investigations were as yet at a comparatively early stage. But big business had stepped in, and with its usual big-heartedness, seen that everyone got his fair share of time at a price. Now the time industry had more capital invested than any other industry in the world. Even in a tiny village like Rosville, the plant was worth millions. But the plant had broken down right now.
4: It's terrible dangerous down here. You folks better not stay long,
1: Clayball said, shouting through his gas mask. The noise here was terrible, especially since a news commentator had just started his spiel to the nation a yard away. In answer to a shouted question from his brother, Clayball said,
4: No, it's more than the crack in the main supply. That was just the cover story we put out. Our brave boys down there struck a whole new time seam, and it's leaking out all over the place. We can't plug it. Half our guys were back to the Norman conquest before we guessed what was wrong.
1: He pointed dramatically down through the tiles beneath their feet. Fifi could not understand what on earth he was talking about. Ever since leaving Plymouth, she had been adrift, and that not entirely metaphorically. It was bad enough playing pilgrim mother to one of the pilgrim fathers, but she didn't dig this new world at all. It was now beyond her comprehension to understand that the vast resources of modern technology were following up the whole time scheme. potential of a planet. In her present state, she could not know that already the illusions of the Time Gusher were spreading across the continent. Almost every communication satellite shuttling above the world was carrying more or less accurate accounts of the disaster and the events leading up to it, while their bemused audiences sank back through the generations like people plumbing bottomless snowdrifts. From these deposits came the supply of time that was piped to the million homes of the world. Experts had already computed that at present rates of consumption, all the time deposits would be exhausted in 200 years. Fortunately, other experts were already at work trying to develop synthetic substitutes for time. Only the previous month, the small research team of Time Pen Inc. of Ink Pen had announced the isolation of a molecule 9 minutes slower than any other molecule known to science, and it was firmly expected that even more isolated molecules would follow. Now, an ambulance came skidding up with another behind it. Archibald Smith tried to pull Tracy out of the way.
4: "Unhand me, varlet,"
1: quoth Tracy, attempting to draw an imaginary sword. But the ambulance men were jumping out of their vehicles and the police were cordoning off the area.
4: "They're going to bring up our brave Terranauts,"
1: Clayball shouted. He could hardly be heard above the hubbub. Masked men were everywhere, with here and there the slender figure of a masked nurse. Supplies of oxygen and soup were being marshaled. Searchlights swung overhead, blazing down into the square mouth of the inspection pit. The men in yellow overalls were lowering themselves into the pit, communicating to each other by wrist radio. They disappeared. For a moment, a hush of awe fell over the building and seemed to spread to the crowds outside. But the moment stretched into minutes, and the noise found its way back to its own level. More grim-faced men came forward, and the commentators were pushed out of the picture.
2: "It thinks me we should suffer ourselves to get gone from here, by God's breath,"
1: whispered Fifi, clutching at her homespun with a trembling hand.
2: "This likes me not."
1: At last, there was activity at the head of the pit. Sweating men in overalls hauled on ropes. The first Terranaut was pulled into view, wearing the characteristic black uniform of his kind. His head lolled back. His mask had been ripped away, but he was fighting bravely to retain consciousness. Indeed, a debonair smile crossed his pale lips, and he waved a hand at the cameras. A ragged cheer went up from the onlookers. This was the intrepid breed of men that went down into the uncharted seas of time gas below the Earth's crust, risking their lives to bring back a nugget of knowledge from the unknown, pushing back still further the boundaries of science, unsung and unhonored by all save the constant battery of world publicity. The ace commentator had struggled through the crowd to reach the Terranaut and was trying to question him, holding a microphone to his lips while the hero's tortured face swam before the unbelieving eyes of a billion viewers.
5: It's hell down there. Dinosaurs, and they're young.
1: He managed to gasp before he was whisked into the first ambulance.
5: Right down deep in the gas. Packs of them, ravening a few more hundred feet lower, and we'd have fetched up against the creation of the world.
1: They could hear no more. Now fresh police reinforcements were clearing the building of all unauthorized persons before the other Terranauts were returned to the surface, although of their Earth capsule there was as yet no sign. As the armed cordon approached, Fifi and Tracy made a dash for it. They could stand no more. They could understand no more. They pelted for the door, oblivious to the cries of the two masked Smiths. As they ran out into the darkness, high above them towered the great invisible plume of the Time Gusher, still blowing its doom about the world. For some time, they lay gasping in the nearest hedge. Occasionally, one of them would whimper like a tiny girl, or the other would groan like an old man. Between times, they breathed heavily. Dawn was near to breaking when they pulled themselves up and made along the track toward Roseville, keeping close to the fields. They were not alone. The inhabitants of the village were on the move, heading away from the homes that were now alien to them and beyond their limited understanding. Staring at them from under his lowering brow, Tracy stopped and fashioned himself a crude cudgel from the hedgerow. Together, the man and his woman trudged over the hill, heading back for the wilds like most of the rest of humanity, their bent and uncouth form silhouetted against the first ragged banners of light in the sky.
6: A glimpse of our mortal home,
1: muttered the woman, which means, roughly translated from the old stone, why the heck does this always have to happen to mankind just when he's on the goddamn point of getting civilized again?

You've heard The Night That All Time Broke Out, a story by Brian Aldiss, which appears in Dangerous Visions, a collection edited by Harlan Ellison. This is Michael Hansen. Reading with me was Mindy Ratner. Technical operation for this program by Mary Kay Payne. MindWebs is a production of WHA Radio in Madison, a service of University of Wisconsin Extension.

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5: Yes, it's for you. 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It's called Cupboard Love. 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That's right. It's a new kind of cat food. Moist. It's good for you. Like it?
6: New Cupboard Love. What the well-cared-for cat has for dinner.
7: Is that proper farmhouse cheddar?
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11: What's this law and order shooting and...
12: It was Mr. McGraw that done it.
13: Yeah, but Mr. McGraw, okay. It was him, okay.
11: Yeah, it was him, okay.
12: Yeah, Mr. McGraw done it. Daddy didn't have no gun on him, so I can't see no fair reason for Mr. McGraw shooting him.
13: So he takes and flung at him with a beer bottle.
11: So it was self-defense, you see.
13: So he was self-defense, you see.
12: I can't see no fair reason for Mr. McGraw shooting my daddy. Daddy didn't have no gun on him.
13: Well, like I always said, Bert, Daddy didn't... Well, I mean, he's taking in front of Mr. McGraw.
12: They all say? Who all say? Who's they? Who's they? Who said, huh?
13: Why, Virgil?
12: Daddy didn't have no gun on him. If Daddy had had a gun, it would have been different. But it ain't self-defense when a gun shoots down a man that don't have none.
13: Well, see here, Virgil, you see. Old Stoney swung at Mr. McGraw with this here beer bottle, didn't he?
12: He swung at Mr. McGraw with a beer bottle, you say?
13: Sure he did, Virgil. Well, that's what Old
11: Stoney did, you see. So, I reckon you caught him.
13: It was self-defense, right enough, Virgil. You can't.
12: I want to ask you something, Pat. I want to ask you something.
13: Sure, Virgil, sure.
12: You ever seen a beer bottle fire, brother?
13: You see, Virgil, what have you seen?
12: I said, Fred, you ever seen a beer bottle fire bullet?
13: Is this a joke, Fred?
12: No, it's just not a joke, Fred. I guess I can answer it for you, though. Bottles don't fire bullets, you see. So...
13: That's right, Fred. China.
12: So that means it was murder.
13: How can it be murder, Fred? Seems to me like it was self-defense.
12: It was murder, Fred, on account of the fact that my daddy only had a bottle. Bottles break heads, but... They don't go through a man taking out his innards and killing him flat dead and cold like an old creek stone. Bullets do that. And Mr. McGraw done murdered my daddy.
13: That's
12: and
13: Virg.
12: Don't harry me, Willis. And so it weren't self-defense at all. It weren't self-defense because my daddy didn't have no gun on him. So I can't see no fair reason for Mr. McGraw shooting him.
13: Bud, don't take it so hard. Like as not, Mr. McGraw was drunk.
12: He was your daddy, too. Your blood and kin. You gutless rat.
13: Don't talk about that, Bud. If there was something to be done, I'd be for it, but there ain't.
12: Yes, there is. There is something to be done. And I'm fixing on doing it.
13: What?
12: Kill Mr. McGraw.
13: Kill me? But, you must be crazy. And Mr. McGraw's the biggest man in the whole state of West Virginia. Why don't even Senator Marcus himself sit and drink $7 whiskey with Mr. McGraw in the Stonewall Jackson lobby every time he comes to town? Don't
12: Daddy,
13: every policeman in town tip his hat when Mr. McGraw walks by?
12: That don't matter a bit. I'll find a way. It may take me a little time, but I'll find a way to do it.
14: And that, you see, was all Virgil Likens ate or drank or breathed or dreamed about from that night on. One night after supper, when the brothers were alone and neither had spoken for nearly an hour, Willard felt suddenly as if the impalpable violence of Virgil's obsession had secretly turned on him.
13: Blast it! Blast it all! Why don't you get it over with? Why don't you hide out along the fence by the airport inn some night and shoot him in the back? He comes here all the time with that black-haired Mary from Baltimore Street. Why don't you hide out along the fence?
0: No, Willard. I want Mr. McGraw to see my face when I kill him. If I'd taken and shot him in the dark, that way he'd never know it was me that done it. And when I do it, I want Mr. McGraw to look at my face a good long while and know who it is. And I want to be sure the killing takes a slow, long time.
14: Rush Sigafoos was shaving Riley McGraw in his number one chair when Willard found him the next morning. Willard was shaking so badly he was afraid he wouldn't be able to make the speech he'd lain awake all night considering.
13: Mr. McGraw?
15: Yes, son. Thank you, Rush, thank you. You always shave a man very well.
16: Good, Mr. McGraw.
15: I'm a man who likes to be shaved well, and you're a man who does that job.
16: Thank you, Mr. McGraw, thank you.
15: In 3 weeks' time, as usual?
16: Of course, Mr. McGraw, naturally, sir, of course.
15: Yeah. What is it, son?
13: Mr. McGraw, I sure would be glad if I could talk to you for a little while. Just for a little while.
15: Yes, certainly, my boy. Come along across the street in my office. Have an appointment in half an hour with Judge Beam, but I can't give you a moment of my time. Man should never grow too important to keep in touch with the people of his hometown. That's what I always say. Yes, sir. What do you always say, boy? Huh? What do you always say? Well, boy.
13: It's about my brother, Virge. You see, Mr. McGraw, our daddy was Stoney Lackens.
15: That matter was settled during the last term at Judge Beam's court. Your father attacked me, son. I shot him in self-defense that night. And nobody regretted the incident more than I did.
13: It's my brother, Virge. I just don't want nothing to happen to my brother, Virge, Mr. McGraw. He's all I got left now.
15: Nothing need happen to your brother, son.
13: Something might. Virge claims he's fixing to kill you, Mr. McGraw.
15: That's a very foolish idea for your brother to entertain. Very foolish, son.
13: I know, sir.
15: You must tell him to clear his mind of thoughts like that.
13: I try.
15: Try again, son.
13: He's stubborn.
15: Stubbornness can hurt the wrong person.
13: Mr. McGraw.
15: Your brother.
13: You see,
15: I'm talking about your brother because...
13: Mr. McGraw,
15: you see, he's entertaining a very foolish and dangerous idea. Dangerous for himself, you understand?
13: Yeah, I thought, Mr. McGraw, what I thought was this. If maybe he was to send for him and talk to
15: him. Send for him? For your brother?
13: For Virge. Sure, Mr. McGraw. If he was to send for him and talk to him, then... If maybe he was to maybe explain to Virge how it was that night, how it was in self-defense and everything, well, it might help, Mr. McGraw. Indeed, goodness, I don't want anything to happen to Virge.
15: Nothing will happen to your brother.
13: Oh, thanks, Mr.
15: So
13: McGraw.
15: So long as he behaves himself in this time.
13: Yeah, Mr. McGraw.
15: I understand, however, that the death of your father may have brought about certain expenses. I've thought about it often. And now I'm going to do something. You hear me?
13: Yes, Mr. McGraw.
15: I'm going to do something. I don't feel I'm obliged to do this, but if it will spread oil on troubled waters, well...

0: Yeah. Oil and troubled waters.
1: What I call a fool trick, Willard.
2: If a virtue...
1: Yeah, no, there's sure no other way of looking at it at all. It's a fool trick, Willard. But it don't change nothing. There's nothing he can do about it, neither. Or you. It don't change nothing. There ain't nothing you can do about Mr. McGraw getting killed. And there's nothing he can do about it, neither. There's nothing any mortal in Tigers County or the whole state of West Virginia can do about it.

0: Look at that, Virg.
1: What's that?
0: You open it and see.
1: You bought me something with it?
0: No, I never, Virg. Oh, heck, open it and see, will you?
1: Oh, what's this, Willie?
0: It's money, bud.
1: Yeah, I can see it's money, Willard. I can see that. It looks a lot of money, too. It's
0: $500, bud.
1: Why, you know what?
0: Huh?
1: You're right, Willard. There is $500 here. Pretty envelope, too. It smells real good.
0: I got that money from Mr. McGraw, Virg.
1: This here money?
0: Yeah.
1: Why? I mean, why'd he give
0: you... pour oil on troubled water. Pour oil on troubled water.
1: Pour oil on troubled water.
0: And Mr. McGraw said that.
1: Mr. McGraw did?
0: Yeah. He said we must have had a lot of expenses with Daddy down like that. And...
1: Well, he ought to know, seeing he murdered Daddy.
0: Yeah. There you go again, Virg. Well, self-defense. Everybody said so. Fred Storcher said so.
1: Fred's a fool.
0: Sheriff Reynolds said it was self-defense.
1: Sheriff Reynolds is scared of losing his job.
0: Well, everybody said so. Cal North, Flona, he was...
1: Cal's a liar and a horse thief.
0: And Moonwalker, Bill Stainer, Waddle Acorn. And everybody said Mr. McGraw killed Daddy himself in self-defense because Daddy went for him with this here beer bottle.
1: Moonwalker's a drunkard and therefore his testimony can't be relied on. Bill Stainer's mind went years ago. He ain't reliable at all. Walt Laker hated Daddy any old house.
0: For $500, you got to admit, Virgil. I mean...
1: You're a gutless rat. You hear me? A gutless rat.
0: But
1: I... Daddy didn't have no gun, so I can't see no fair reason for Mr. McGraw shooting him.
0: Daddy's gone, Virg. Well, what can we do now?
1: I've already told you, Willie, what I'm going to do. You know something?
0: Huh?
1: This makes things a sight easier.
0: Huh?
1: $500. It saves a lot of time and a lot of fuss. It'll bring that day that much closer. I hope you thanked Mr. McGraw, Willie.
0: But I don't recollect it.
1: I hope you did. That's certainly real nice of Mr. McGraw to do that, Willard.
2: All that night, Willard listened to Virg moving restlessly about the house. And when dawn stood suddenly white against the windows, he started from a troubled dream and saw his brother by the bed, dressed in his one single cheap mail order suit and his good white shirt. Virg's face was as baffling as ever.
3: Where are you going to, Bud?
1: I'm catching the morning bus to Charlestown. I'll be gone a good while, I reckon. Bye, Willard.
3: Where?
1: Charlestown. I'm going to school.
3: School? You can't go to school, Virg.
1: Why can't I?
3: The school costs money and... Virg! You gotta...
1: I'm going to school with that money from Mr. McGraw.
3: School? Well, that's real fine, Bud. Buddy can't do with too much learning, that's for certain. Well, I'm pleased, but I really am. Yeah, well, what kind of school? What kind of school are you going to?
1: The kind of school where I can learn to kill Mr. McGraw. The right way. Slow. So he'll have to look at my face a good long while and know it's coming. And there'll not be any way for him to get at that big blue pistol of his.
0: When
1: I don't know when I'll be back. Be sure and take good care of the place, will you?

0: That was all there was to it. Willard had crept naked and shivering to the dusty window and watched his brother's thin, unforgiving shape fade into the mist, moving as inexorably as the piston of some machine. Willard worked on alone his job at the box factory in time. Lonely months followed. He needed his brother's companionship. He moved uneasily about wanting Verge to come back and yet dreading the day when this might happen. He would start up in the dark, sweating. He'd crawl with panic and feel he just had to run to Riley McGrath's place and check that he was all right. And to tell him to leave town and never return, because he knew his brother Verge would never forget and would do what he planned to do. To the letter.
1: School? To learn to kill Mr. McGrath? He can't learn to kill at school. Well, what kind of school would that be now? I don't understand. I don't understand at all.
0: Riley McGrath, of course, had never so much as laid eyes on Verge Likens. Anyway, Riley McGrath had a lot of things to think about on account of the fact that he was the biggest man in the whole of Tigers County. Whole of West Virginia, come to that.
1: He's the biggest man in the whole country, could be. Why, he might become a senator.
0: Why not?
1: Might even make president. Who knows? You can't go to school and learn to kill. Verge is talking nonsense, I reckon.
0: Naturally, McGrath forgot all about the interview given Willard Likens. As time went by, and 6 months became a year, and a year melted into 18 months, as time passed, Willard himself began to forget that the murder, Verge, and McGrath himself had ever existed. In all the 20 months that Verge was away, Willard only received one penny postcard from him, 2 weeks after the morning he had left. There was no message on it at all. A penny postcard from a drugstore with a picture of Kanawha County Courthouse, colored with the cheap, naive innocence of flowers at a country funeral, and yet somehow, in itself, as obsessed and malevolent as Verge Likens. This would be Verge's way of saying he'd arrived.
2: Well, darn it! Worth it, ain't it? With a free drink. It ain't every day a man gets to be a senator.
3: Senator
2: McGrath! Hey, you know, I remember when it worked for a newspaper. Why, I had more money than he did in them days.
3: He ain't got more money than him now.
2: I know by it.
3: How come you were so darn clever and all?
2: Oh, he was lucky.
3: Well, boys, now I got a senator on my customer list.
2: Oh, come on now, Rush. He ain't going to be satisfied with you shaving him now.
4: Sure he is. He sure is. Why not?
3: Huh? Mr. McGrath's going to for sure get himself a barber all his very own.
4: Oh, he wouldn't do a thing like that.
2: Three cheers for Senator McGrath.
4: Yeah, he done told me. He said, Rush, he said, things is still going to stay the same. A man should never grow too important to keep in touch with the people of his hometown.
2: And that goes for shaving too.
4: Yes, sir. Yeah, three cheers for Senator McGraw. Free housing and cheap for factory workers. And no crime on the streets.
2: Yes, sir.
3: Yeah, well, I knew the man when he was a little too bitten up.
2: Oh, you know, I knew his mother.
4: I knew his grandmother. At least what he told me about her.
3: Are you going to charge him anymore now, Rush?
0: Of course, Riley McGraw dismissed the whole memory of Stoney Likens from his mind. In fact, during those first days when he was a senator, during the time he was actually in Tigers County and not up there in Washington, during those early days, if somebody had gone up to him and said Verge Likens' father's name, or even Verge Likens himself, Senator McGrath would not have blinked an eyelid. He wouldn't have remembered a thing. Come to that, if Stoney Likens, risen fresh from a mouldering grave, had tapped McGrath on the shoulder and asked for a light, the senator would have given him one, passed on without paying any more attention. No, McGrath had never really been frightened. He was too big. But, you know, big men fall hard.
3: you always win. You always win. You conjure man.
4: And you're strong. Who's next?
5: He's strong, that note. Strong. It's all that shaving. Exercises the arm muscles.
4: Hey, you may be right.
5: Where's that new servant of yours?
3: Yeah, that seems assistant. Like it, sure enough. I'll give your new man a go.
6: Morning, Rush.
4: Why, Senator, I didn't know you was in town.
6: Well, just the usual, Rush. How's Nevada and the kids?
4: Oh, they're fine, just fine. Now, you sit down, Senator. Yeah. I guess you'll be in a high race.
6: Oh, yes, sir. I have to travel to Boston this afternoon at 3:33 p.m.
4: Oh, you know, see the world when you're
6: right.
4: Here.
5: Boston, I've never been to Boston.
4: No, I've never been to Boston.
5: I have. Yeah, well, don't you go bragging about it. Boston ain't everything. Well, so long, Rush. So long, Senator, sir.
4: Aye, yeah. Senator McGrath. You're doing a fine job.
6: Yeah, keep well, aye, boy. Senator. Keep well, keep well. Yeah, keep well.
4: Now, you make yourself comfortable, real comfortable, Senator. I'll be right with you. I just want to see...
6: Yeah.
7: Hey, come here. Get him in the chair, Senator McGraw. I always shave him myself.
6: So the wife's real fine, huh, Rush? And the kids are coming along good, huh? Who are you?
0: I'm Mr. Sigapoose's new barber, Mr. Senator. Sir.
7: Well, there we are now. Hey, Tony, I'll...
0: Don't come up closer, Mr. Sigapoose. For if you do, I'll cut Mr. McGraw clean to the neck bone.
1: So, Rush sat down, shaking and sick to his stomach, and watched them there for maybe an hour. He listened and tried to make out what it was that Virge Likens was saying to Riley McGraw, because that was the worst part of all. Virge taking the pains to shave Riley and then telling him who he was and talking to him all that terrible time with the cold, honed Sheffield blade pressed taut against the fat folds of Riley's throat, taking all the time in the world to kill a man, and all the while talking to him in that flat, crooning whisper. Rush watched them in the mirror, like figures in some monstrous waxworks pantomime. Riley McGraw, his head strained back in the headrest, as far as it would go, his face purple and livid by turns, and his mouth shaping idiot sounds that Rush could not hear, did not want to. Rush saw everything in the mirror.
0: I want Mr. McGraw to see my face when I kill him. I want Mr. McGraw to look at my face a good long while and know who it is.
1: Rush Sigapoose told the story many hundreds of times during the years that followed, and he always wound up telling it in the same way. He'd say about Verge going to a barber college down in the capital city for almost 20 months on that $500. Just to learn.
7: $500. To kill a man slow. He came back to Tigard County and took a cheap room in a hotel by the depot. Yes, sir. I never recognized him. No, sir. He came by every morning and pestered me for a job. I hired him the morning before it happened. I never knew him from Adam. That was the holy irony of it. You know something? Virge Likens was the darnest natural-born barber I ever saw because when Doc Brady came down from the courthouse that morning and looked at McGraw's body, he said there wasn't so much as a mark on his throat, not so much as a single scratch. Ain't that right, Virge?
0: That's right, I guess. Not a single mark. Rush, you want I should shave this one, or will you?
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0: The employees of the Express Company are conditioned to expect unusual items to surface as boxes, trunks, cartons, drums, barrels, suitcases, and other containers ride along conveyor belts or are forklifted from the bellies of huge cargo planes. Hardly an eyebrow is raised at the appearance of anything from A to Z, whether it be an aardvark or a zither. But a corpse? Well, that's something else again. As the curtain rises on today's drama, the news of the gruesome shipment has reached the ears of the police department.
1: Well, Tad, looks like we're going to roll in another murder one.
2: Who is it this time?
1: The murderee is unknown.
2: What's the background, Harry?
1: Down at the express terminal, a baggage truck was rolling along. Probably stacked way too high when the load wobbled and a trunk fell off the top of the stack.
2: Don't tell me.
1: Yep. One of those old-fashioned steamer trunks. Hit the concrete floor, one of the hinges gave way, and a woman's hand popped out. Security boys opened the trunk the rest of the way. Call homicide. Looks like I've got it.
2: What was the trunk's destination?
1: Des Moines, Iowa. There's a chance it'll be a dead end because the waybill's been stamped. We'll call.
2: I don't suppose it was a pickup.
1: No, the shipper brought it to the receiving dock in a car.
2: A big steamer trunk in a car?
1: Convertible. They had the top down.
2: Oh. I don't suppose the express employee who accepted the shipment paid any attention to whoever was sending it.
1: No such luck. He was questioned, but he couldn't remember anything except that he was kind of an old guy.
2: How was the victim killed?
1: Strangled. We better keep on this one. You go down to the morgue this afternoon and get all the dope you can.
3: Just a minute. Yes?
4: Is Miss Graham in, please?
3: Why, no. Miss Graham doesn't live here anymore.
4: Really?
3: Oh, she moved yesterday.
5: That's strange. We sort of made a date for this afternoon. I'm Joan Stafford. I work at the branch library around on Cliff Street.
3: Oh, yes. Miss Graham used to speak of you.
5: But we made a date 2 days ago to go to the museum today. It's my day off.
3: Well, she left rather suddenly.
5: Well, anything wrong?
3: Not that I know of. There certainly wasn't any trouble between Miss Graham and my husband and me. She boarded here for over a year. Mr. Webster, that's my husband, was saying just last night that the house feels sort of lonely without her.
5: Well, did she leave a forwarding address?
3: No. She didn't tell us she was leaving. Just up and left while my husband and I were downtown shopping in the afternoon. I suspect she may have gotten homesick or something. She has relatives upstate, you know.
5: No, I didn't know. Well, Miss Webster, if you hear from her, please call me at the library.
3: I'll be glad to. I'll get in touch with you right away.
1: Homicide, Solomon.
6: Ted Hayward, Harry.
1: Yeah, Ted, what'd you find out?
6: The medical examiner verified the report on death by strangulation, and he had his dental man work up a chart on the victim's teeth.
1: All right, see that the information circulated to all dentists in the area so they can compare fillings, missing teeth, any other details with their files.
6: Will do. And they've worked up a description of her, which we're giving to the reporters.
1: Good. Have you had the artist do a sketch on the woman?
6: Yeah, he's finishing it up right now.
1: As soon as he's done, Tad, have it photocopied and sent out to the papers along with the written description. Did you find anything worthwhile in the trunk?
6: Newspapers have been stuffed all around the body, but no subscriber names on them.
1: Any unusual publications? Out-of-town papers, fraternal, or business firm news sheets?
6: No, all run-of-the-mill dailies and throwaways, which could have been delivered to thousands of people.
1: Did you check the waybill for a return address?
6: Yeah, the sender's name was given as John Smith. I ran down the return address, but it turned out to be a vacant lot.
1: Yeah, that figures. Any leads on the trunk itself?
6: I checked with the manufacturer. They quit making that type of steamer trunk 25 years ago. I've also got missing persons alert. They'll let us know if they get a call on anyone coming close to fitting the description.
1: Well, that's good work, Ted. I guess for now all we can do is wait to see if the description and the sketch in the newspapers uncover anything.
6: Guess so. The evening papers will hit the stands with them late this afternoon.
1: Okay. I'll talk to you later.
6: Right.
3: Oh, it's you, Miss Stafford.
5: Well, I'm sorry to bother you at this hour. I suppose you're getting dinner ready?
3: It's on the stove. What can I do for you?
5: Well, I'm terribly worried. Have you seen this evening's paper?
3: Why, no. Come in, won't you?
5: Oh, thanks.
3: Why are you so worried, Miss Stafford?
5: Well, look, here on the front page, it's a sketch of a murder victim, an elderly woman. Looks a lot like Miss Graham.
3: Well, yes, in a way.
5: Well, it's even got the mole on her cheek.
3: Well, now, that is a coincidence.
5: I think it's more than a coincidence.
3: Does the article say how long she's been dead?
5: 24 hours, approximately.
3: Well, then, it couldn't be, Miss Graham. We had a postcard from her this morning. I was right. She is upstate visiting her relatives.
5: Could I see the card, please? Oh, now, it's not that I doubt your word, you understand. It's just that, well, somebody may have killed her and sent the postcard to throw the authorities off the track.
3: Oh, heavens. I never thought of that. Certainly you may see it. It should be right on this desk someplace.
5: In any case, I think we should get in touch with the police.
3: Really?
5: Mm-hmm.
3: Wait, maybe it's in this drawer.
5: If I may use your phone, Miss Webster, I'll call the police myself.
3: I don't think you will, Miss Stafford.
5: Well, why not? I've got... What's that gun for?
3: It's in case you do anything foolish. You're going to stay here until my husband returns. We can discuss this with him. I'm sure he will have something definite in mind. Very definite.
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9: Project Hope is reaching out, bringing hope to more countries around the world this year than ever before. Newest addition to Hope's international programs is Ethiopia, where Project Hope's doctors, nurses, and other medical specialists will be working side by side with Ethiopians, teaching while they treat. Since 1960, Hope has trained more than 7,000 physicians, dentists, nurses, and other healthcare personnel, has helped establish new schools of nursing, dentistry, and physical therapy in several countries, and assisted in the development of hospitals, teaching institutions, and public health services. Hope's work has been heralded by heads of many nations, its services requested by many, many more.

0: Martha?
1: I'm in here, Alfred.
0: Oh, hello, my dear. Something smells good.
1: Leg of lamb.
0: Now, I suppose you'll scold me because I'm late for dinner and everything's overdone.
1: Through all the years of our marriage, I've never scolded you. You know that.
0: Yes, I know. You're pretty special.
1: We've got company.
0: Company? Where?
1: In the basement. It's the young librarian Miss Graham used to speak of so kindly. Works at the branch on Cliff Street.
0: Oh, yes, I sort of recall. But why is she here?
1: She saw a sketch of Miss Graham in the evening paper.
0: Oh, of course. I wasn't going to tell you about them finding the body until after dinner. I didn't want you to be upset.
1: You're always so considerate, Alfred.
0: Why is the young lady in the basement?
1: She wanted to go to the police.
0: And you detained her?
1: Yes. I tied her wrists and gagged her.
0: Good girl. Well, let's go down and pay her a visit.
1: Very well. Watch those stairs, Alfred. Wait just a second. I'll snap on the switch. Mm. There. She's right over there near the furnace.
0: Oh, it's too bad she's been so foolish. She's a comely young thing.
1: I told her we might discuss this with you. Do you want me to remove the gag?
0: No, dear. I have nothing to say to her. Except that I am sorry she forced us to take this action.
1: Do you want the gun?
0: No. Cutting off her windpipe is every bit as final and a lot less noisy.
1: Oh, Alfred, you have such big, beautiful, strong hands.
2: Got a minute, Harry?
3: No, not really. But I'll find one. Anything to get a break from this paperwork.
2: Oh, I know the feeling, believe me. I wanted to tell you that I just came from missing persons.
3: Anything on the old lady?
2: No, but I picked up something that might be a lead.
3: What's that?
2: They got a report this morning on a young woman who's been missing for 2 days. Name's Joan Stafford. There might be a tie-in.
3: Oh.
2: She lives at a woman's club downtown, and the club manager was the one who reported her missing.
3: Did you talk with him?
2: On the phone. He told me that on the day he last saw her, she'd bought a paper at the stand in the club lobby.
3: 2 days ago?
2: Yeah.
3: That'd be the day they found the body in the trunk.
2: Right. Well, when she looked on the front page, she became very agitated, said something to the manager about thinking the picture was of someone she knew. She told him the woman used to visit the library quite often.
3: Library?
2: She works at the branch on Cliff Street.
3: I think you ought to see what you can find out at the library.
2: Now?
3: Well, the sooner the better.
2: Oh, can't. I'm doing court in 20 minutes. Witness on that fur heist, the one in which they did that punch job on the storage vault.
3: Oh, yeah. I forgot that was coming up today. Well, as I said, anything to get a break from this paperwork. I'll run out there myself.
1: My, you're home early, Alfred, dear.
0: Well, I managed to clean up my business, so I thought I might as well call it a day. Martha, I sold every piece of Miss Graham's jewelry.
1: Oh, how nice. Did you get as much as you expected?
0: More. Some of those rings of hers were better pieces than we'd thought.
1: Oh, she had excellent taste.
0: For which we can be extremely thankful.
1: Anything more in the newspapers?
0: Well, only that the police admit they are completely baffled.
1: Oh, how wonderful. After all the trouble we've gone to, it'd be a shame to have anything go wrong.
0: Yes. And getting rid of that Stafford girl was an excellent precaution. She could have made it very unpleasant for us, to say the least.
1: What are we going to do with the body? We don't dare run the risk of having anyone see another trunk leaving the house. We're just lucky no one noticed the last one.
0: You're quite right, my dear. I was thinking about the problem on the way home, and I believe I have the perfect solution.
1: What's that?
0: I can take up a section of the basement floor, and we'll tuck her away all nice and cozy.
1: Oh, that sounds like a very good idea.
0: I should be able to finish the job fairly quickly. I'll work this afternoon and tonight, and by tomorrow evening we can relax.
1: And we won't even have to leave town. We'll just stay on, enjoy life's little pleasures until we've spent the nest egg Miss Graham sent our way.
0: Dear Miss Graham.
1: Then when our finances get low, we'll take in another boarder.
0: Right, my dear. Well, I'll get busy right away. I'll drive over to that building supply place immediately and get some concrete mix.
4: 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And compare some scheduled maintenance costs. You'll find that in the course of 50,000 miles, compared to its closest sales competitor, Torino's chassis is scheduled to be lubricated only once to their 8 times. Spark plugs are scheduled to be replaced only half as often. Everyone says compare. Ford says compare not only the cars, but the total.

Let's put our power to work. Plant a tree. Pretty up a neighborhood. Get involved. Let's clean up America for our 200th birthday. Can you dig it? You can. Write Johnny Horizon 76, Washington.

0: Yeah, I talked to the head librarian at the branch. Now, the Stafford girl hasn't shown up there either for 2 days. The day she disappeared was her regular day off. I told the librarian about the girl buying the newspaper and saying she thought she knew the trunk murder victim.
1: Did you show her the sketch?
0: Yeah, she hadn't seen it in the newspaper. Said the face looked familiar and might very well be the woman who used to come in and chat with Miss Stafford. It ties in, too, in that the woman she identified as a Miss Graham hasn't been in since the day before Miss Stafford disappeared.
1: And you got the Graham woman's address from the librarian?
0: Yes. Miss Stafford kept a pocket address book in her desk. And the librarian looked it up for me.
1: Here's Walter Road coming up.
0: Look for number 11920. Should be one of those older, large places.
1: There it is.
0: And the librarian said they took in boarders. Miss Graham was one of them. Okay.
1: I'll get the bell.
0: How do you do?
2: Hello. May I help you?
0: Yes, we're looking for a Miss Graham. Does she live here?
2: She did, up to a few days ago.
0: Have you any idea where we might find her?
2: I'm afraid not. She left without leaving a forwarding address.
0: Are you the owner of this house?
2: Yes. My husband and I own it. I'm Mrs. Webster.
0: Mrs. Webster, my name is Harry Solomon. The police department has assigned me to investigate the disappearance of Miss Graham. This is my partner, Officer Tad Hayward. May we come in?
2: Of course. Please do.
0: We'd just like a few minutes of your time, if you don't mind, to ask some questions.
2: Come right into the parlor.
0: Thank you.
2: Oh, be seated and make yourselves comfortable. Now then, what would you like to ask me? Has Miss Graham done something against the law?
0: No, but we think she may have...
3: Did you hear somebody come in, Martha?
2: Yes, dear. That's my husband.
3: Who is it?
4: Oh, I'm sorry, gentlemen. Please excuse my appearance. I've been puttering around down in the basement.
2: These gentlemen are from the police department, dear.
4: Oh, something wrong?
0: The body of a woman was found in a trunk down at the express terminal a few days ago, and we're of the opinion it's the body of Miss Graham.
4: Great God.
2: Oh, heavens, really? Oh, how awful.
0: You say Miss Graham left without leaving a forwarding address.
4: That's right, and she boarded here for over a year.
1: Why did she leave here, Mrs. Webster?
2: I believe she went to visit relatives upstate.
4: Cousins, I think they were.
2: What makes you think the body in the trunk was that of Miss Graham?
0: Well, several things, Mrs. Webster. By the way, may I take a look at your basement?
4: Well, now, we're willing to cooperate with the police at any time, sir, but for you to snoop through our home without a search warrant's highly unethical, isn't it?
1: We can go downtown and bring one back, you know.
4: Well, I don't... Why are you so interested in the basement, officers?
0: Because we're also investigating the disappearance of Miss Joan Stafford, a friend of Miss Graham's. She may have shed some light on the fate of Miss Graham, but unfortunately, she doesn't seem to be around to do so.
4: What does our basement have to do with that?
0: I'll put it to you this way, Mr. Webster. If you can give me a satisfactory explanation for that fresh cement on your trouser cuff, I just might overlook your basement. Otherwise...
4: Get him, Martha!
1: Look out, Harry!
0: Stay where you are.
4: I've...
0: Not quite fast enough, Mrs. Webster. Thanks, Tad. That was a nice kick to the wrist. Get the cuffs on them. You know something, Tad?
1: What?
0: I won't mind doing the paperwork on these two. Fact is, I'd like to bury them in it.

0: 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Monty Markham was heard as Harry Solomon. Featured in the cast were Johnny Gunn, Parley Bear, Dorothy Dexter, and Betty Lou Gerson. 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
13: And now for today's thrilling adventure in space with Captain Star. The Carmunian Return.
14: General Chickering, you wanted to see me, sir?
15: Oh, yes, Star. Glad you returned from your mission safely.
14: So am I, sir.
15: Star, I'm sorry, but I'm afraid I'm going to have to give you another assignment immediately.
14: Yes, sir.
15: I've just received a communication from our agents on Neptune. Do you recall the Neptunian scientist, Carmunius?
14: Yes, I believe so, sir. One of the most brilliant scientific minds in the universe.
15: Precisely, Star. He's here in Nova City. He wants to see you.
14: That's impossible, sir.
15: Is it, Star? I have received a message from him.
14: General, you couldn't have. The Neptunian scientist Carmunius has been dead for 50 years. Hello, Stripes, Gail.
15: Hello. Hey, Skipper. What's the matter? You look sort of funny.
14: I don't feel funny.
16: Well, what's wrong, Skipper? Did you see General Chickering over at Space Headquarters?
14: Yes, Gail, I saw him. We have another assignment.
15: Well, what kind of an assignment?
14: Carmunius.
16: Carmunius? You mean the scientist from Neptune who died about a half century ago?
14: Yeah, that's the one, all right.
15: What kind of an assignment could we have with a dead man, Skipper?
14: We'll know soon, Stripes. This dead man's going to pay us a visit.
15: Yeah. Ridiculous, isn't it?
14: Is it?
15: Well, sure. Look, when you go, you go. That's all. I mean, dead men don't go around visiting people.
14: This one does. He's already vis-a-way of General Chickering. I have the utmost confidence in Chickering. And he swears that the man he talked to was actually Communius. He's as baffled as we are.
16: Well, what does this Communius want with you, Skipper?
14: I don't know, Gail. Communius wouldn't tell General Chickering anything other than that I was to be located at once and wait here in my office.
15: You mean Communius wouldn't tell the General the purpose of his return or even give him an inkling?
14: Just one inkling, Stripes.
15: Well, what was that?
14: That the fate of the entire universe depends on my meeting with Communius. Alone. Yes.
15: Hey, Skipper. What's the matter?
14: Yes. Yes, I'll do it. I'll do exactly as you say.
16: Skipper, who are you talking to?
14: Stripes, you and Gail go back to spaceport and prepare our ship for blasting. I'll join you later after I meet with Communius.
15: Well, why, Skipper? I mean, you act almost as if you've gotten orders to blast.
14: I have. Communius just gave them to me.

0: I'm Rod Serling. Close your eyes, exercise your imagination, and join us again on our next presentation of The Zero Hour.
1: A trunk full of trouble.

0: You are Comunius?
1: Yes, Captain Starr. I am Comunius.
0: You died 50 years ago.
1: Precisely.
0: Yet you're here now. You stand before me and you speak.
1: Precisely.
0: As I recall, you were lost in a space flight toward some unexplored moon.
1: Yes, Captain. My spaceship crashed on the Neptunian moon Argo. I was killed instantly.
0: Would you mind explaining then how you can walk around Nova City 50 years later in an apparent excellent state of health?
1: In due time, Captain, in due time. First, your orders. I see you have obeyed the one I sent you by hypnotic telepathy.
0: Yes, you got through to me all right.
1: Good. That means our mental processes are well tuned. It will make your mission easier.
0: Mission?
1: Precisely, Captain. Mission. Your mission is to blast off for the moon Argo.
0: The moon Argo is off all charted space lanes, Comunius. It's a dangerous flight to make.
1: Not nearly so dangerous as not making it.
0: What do you mean?
1: I mean you will obey my orders without question, or you and the entire universe shall be destroyed.

0: rockets, Fred.
1: Right, slow rockets.
2: Skipper, check number two scanner. Hurry.
0: I'm on number two scanner now, Gil.
2: I'm picking up a slight signal from it.
0: We're getting the signal in here now.
2: Well, what is it?
1: It looks like an asteroid, yet it doesn't. It
0: must be the moon, Argo.
1: It must? I mean, what must be what?
0: Gale, stand by to establish orbit for our ship.
2: You mean we're going to land?
0: Yes. Stripes, you'll stand by here with the blasters ready. If Gale and I aren't back in 30 minutes, start after us.

0: what a desolate place this Fargo is.
1: Yes, ma'am. Oh. About 200 degrees below zero. Our electro suits will keep us warm. Nothing but rock and desolation and loneliness. Comunius told me that beyond that rise over there is the lost spaceship he crashed in.
0: All right. Let's go have a look.
1: There, Gail. See?
0: Why, there actually is a wrecked spaceship down there. Then he'd had to talk to someone.
1: Yes, Gail. That's the ship Comunius crashed in 50 years ago.

0: Oh, Skipper, you're back.
1: Yes, Fletch.
0: I was about to leave the ship and start looking for you, and I was getting worried. Hey, you both look half frozen.
2: Oh, we are, Stripes.
0: Well, here. Here are a couple of caloric tablets. I'll help get your heat energy back.
2: Oh, thanks.
0: Yeah, you know, you find anything?
1: Yeah, the lost Communion spaceship bodies were all there.
0: Well, what about Communion's?
1: Wonder why you ought to disappear, DeMarco.
0: No, I don't get it. On second thought, maybe I don't want to get it.
2: Oh, it scares me. Perhaps Communion's really isn't dead. Perhaps, I don't know. What is the answer?
1: That's something we probably can't find an answer to, Gail. Psychic phenomena, well, it isn't new. In fact, the ancient Earth people practiced it, experimented with it. There have been many cases in the past of people talking to the dead.
0: Yeah, but aren't most such cases fake?
1: Some undoubtedly are, of course. But many apparently aren't, Stripes. Well, we don't know. We can't explain some things that have happened.
2: Communion was a brilliant man, wasn't he, Skipper?
1: Yes, Gail. One of the most brilliant in the universe.
2: Well, then, isn't it possible that during his studies and experiments, he did find a method to, well, to come back, to return from the dead?
1: With a mind as brilliant as Carmenius, anything is possible.
0: Well, what are we going to do now, Skipper?
1: Yes. Yes.
2: Skipper, that look on your face, is it Carmenius?
1: Yes. Yes, I hear you. Yes, right away.
2: Skipper, where are you going?
1: I'll be back soon. Stripes?
3: Yes, sir?
1: Communicate with Scientific Space Investigation down in Nova City. Tell them that this is a blue emergency. Tell them I've just received information that the entire universe is in deadly danger. Tell them to alert the populations of the major cities.
0: I wish I could, Skipper.
1: What in the universe do you mean, Stripes?
0: Our communicator's dead.

0: Communius! Communius, this is Captain Star. Where are you?
1: Right here, Star. Beside you. But I didn't see you appear. Where did you come from?
2: Let's merely say my powers are rather mysterious, Captain.
1: Communius, are you really dead?
2: There are some who believe that death is a state of mind. There are some who believe that one cannot die until his work is completed.
1: Is that what you believe, Communius?
2: I have roamed the windswept reaches of this lonely moon for 50 years. For 50 years, I have walked these desolate moors with only time and space for companions, listening to the messages come in on the wind. And so it shall be for all eternity, because the goodness in man should never die.
1: Then you never really died, did you?
2: No, Star. I never really died.
1: You say that so strangely. What are your powers, Communius?
2: They deal with the mind and with matter. Someday all mankind will know such things, Star.
1: You speak of the universe being in deadly danger. What is the nature of this danger, Communius?
2: Did you communicate with Earth and warn them as I instructed you?
1: I couldn't. The communicator's dead. The wind is gone. Deathly quiet.
2: Then perhaps I am too late. Star, hurry. Get to your spaceship and blast off at once.
1: Where, Communius? Where?
2: For my old laboratory on top of Mount Orlo on the planet Neptune.
1: What's that?
2: A planet quake. Hurry, Star. What's happening here will happen to every planet in the universe unless you can stop them.
3: Skipper. Skipper, come on. We gotta get out of here. Hey, what are you doing here all alone?
1: Where? Communius.
3: There's no one here but you. What's the matter?
1: I don't know. Guess a falling rock smacked me.
3: Here, no. Here. Let me help you. Kingo's getting the rockets revved up. Come on. Come on. There's a ship.
4: Mike! Mike, hurry!
3: I'm trying to. Come on, Skipper.
4: Here, let me help you. What's happened to the Skipper?
3: He passed out. Here, get him inside. I'll go forward to the rocket control.
4: All right.
3: Oh, you better pray we can blast off on this planet. Quick. All right, get him down there. Is he okay?
4: All right, Pipes.
3: All right.
4: Pick her up.
3: Ready? One, two, three. Here it goes.

0: That was a close one.
1: Stripes. Set course for Neptune.
0: Right, Skipper. How are you feeling?
1: Still woozy. Where's Communius?
2: Take it easy, Skipper. There was no sign of Communius when Stripes found you.
1: I was talking to him, I tell
0: you. Yeah, sure you were, Skipper.
1: Well, hang it all, I was. Oh, let's forget it.
2: Well, that's a good idea. You rest a while, Skipper.
1: Head for Mount Orlo on Neptune.
0: Orlo? But why there?
1: I don't know. Is the communicator working yet?
0: No, sir. I just tried it.
1: I'm going after the bunkhouse and lie down a while. Stripes, keep those rockets wide open for Neptune. If we don't make it soon, we'll be too late. Communius?
3: Yes, Captain. Shut the door, please. I've been waiting for you.
1: How did you get in here?
3: How did I get down to Earth to contact you?
1: Why? Don't know.
3: More of my strange powers, Captain. It would take a lifetime to explain them.
1: Communius, I'm afraid I don't follow you. In fact, I don't even really know why I'm here.
3: That's precisely why I selected you for this mission. Because you're intelligent enough not to ask too many questions. You merely believe, and you obey without understanding.
1: Yes, but I don't know why.
3: No, you don't know why. But you do know that I'm not evil.
1: Yes, I do know that. Why are we heading for Mount Orlo, Communius?
3: There is an evil man there, Star. He possesses a formula for cosmic destruction based upon a machine I spent a lifetime constructing. He caused the planet quake on the moon Argo. With this new power, he can destroy the universe.
1: How can I stop this man?
3: I have here a key, Star. It is a key made out of a combination of gold, iridium, and tantalum metals. It is the key to my cosmic machine, Star. When it makes contact with my machine, it will neutralize the machine's power and make it useless.
1: You mean you took this key with you when you blasted off 50 years ago from the moon Argo?
3: Yes, Star. I made a mistake then. I turned on the machine with this key. I trusted the man I left in charge. Unfortunately, I crashed. It was only recently I learned of this man's intention to destroy the universe with my machine. That is why I returned to contact you.
1: What do you want me to do, Communius?
3: You will take this key, Star. You will go to my laboratory on Mount Orlo, and you will destroy my cosmic machine.
1: All right.
3: You will also destroy the man who is there.
1: Who is this man?
3: He will appear to you very similar to the way I look to you now. When I last saw him, he was very young. But as he grew older, he also grew evil. My assistants trained him in my knowledge. He is my responsibility to the universe, Star, and he must be destroyed.
1: Who is he, Communius?
3: He is my son.

0: Not rocket stripes.
1: Right, Skipper. Well, there's Mount Arlo right below us.
0: Yeah, and that building on top must be the laboratory.
2: Oh, Skipper, are you sure you know what we're doing? After all, we haven't cleared this with Neptunian authorities. The Neptune government's liable to make a protest to Earth.
0: The chance we'll have to take, Gale. Set her down, Stripes.

0: out of the laboratory ahead of us in that darkness, Skipper.
1: Right, Gil. Here's the door to the lab. Remember your orders.
0: Right, Skipper.
2: Hey, look, Skipper. The door's open.
1: Looks like we're expected. The lithograph warned me of your approach. What do you want?
3: You are the son of Comunius?
1: I am his son.
3: We wish to see your laboratory and your cosmic machine.
1: Why? By what right do you invade my privacy?
3: We were on the moon Argo this morning. There was a planet quake there caused by some cosmic activity. We've traced the cosmic beams here to this spot.
1: Ah, then the planet quake was successful.
3: Quite successful.
1: Good. You have saved me a space trip to check on the results.
3: You are a brilliant man. More brilliant than even your father.
1: Yes, and I will do more with my brilliance than my father did with his.
2: We should like very much to see your laboratory.
1: Why?
0: Oh, we're interested in scientific experiments of all types. And we were amazed at the results of your experiments on Argo. You're a very brilliant man.
1: Thank you. Come in. Here is my laboratory.
0: Amazing.
1: It is the most complete laboratory in the universe. And over there is the machine that caused the destruction on Argo.
2: Hey, look, Skipper. Dynamos, electronic gadgets, and dials and gauges.
4: Right, Stripes. And in the center, place for the key.
3: Cover him, Stripes, while I go to the machine.
5: Okay, friend, just stand still or use this blaster.
1: What is the meaning of it?
3: You! What are you doing over there at my machine? Guard!

0: earthquake here on Argo.
1: Yes, Gail. You communicated with Earth, Stripes?
2: The communicator worked fine after we destroyed that laboratory.
1: Yes, I thought it would.
0: Skipper, I don't understand this mission at all. Do you think you actually talked to Comunius? A man who has been dead for 50 years?
1: I don't know, Gail. Maybe I dreamed it. People do have such dreams, you know. In any event, it got results.
2: Well, I've heard of such things, but I never knew they happened.
1: Neither did I. In this case, let's just report it that we accomplished the mission with the help of a source or sources unknown, shall we?
2: Okay, Skipper.
0: Skipper, why did you insist we stop back here on the moon Argo before going home?
1: I don't know, Gail. Maybe another dream.
0: Well, there's the wreck of Comunius' spaceship. Why, it's practically covered over with dirt and rocks since the planet quake.
1: Just like a grave, isn't it? Or a monument, perhaps.
2: Hey, Skipper.
1: Yeah?
2: Hey, look. Over there.
0: Yes. Along the horizon. A figure. Walking across the moor. All alone.
2: You don't seem surprised, Skipper. Hey, you waved to him. And he waved back.
1: Did I, Stripes?
3: Well done, Captain Star.
1: Thank you, Comunius.
2: Hey, Skipper, am I dreaming or did I hear that guy say something?
1: Maybe you were dreaming, Stripes. Maybe we all are.
3: I have roamed the windswept reaches of this lonely moon for 50 years. For 50 years I have walked these desolate moors with only...
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1: That's all for today, boys and girls. 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
1: Yes, it's for you. 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Moist. 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
2: The Diary of Fate. 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It could happen to you.
3: Book 701, page 327. Yes, here it is. The life record of Janice Bennett. A record in which you, Janice, although young and attractive, have left disappointment, heartache, and anger in your wake. For regardless of what it meant to others, you always took the easy way out for yourself. And now, for a brief moment, I, Fate, look ahead to an instant of crisis in your life.
4: But, Philip, why have you stopped?
5: We're at the head of the stairs, Aunt Claire.
4: Well, what of it? Philip, where's your arm? Philip, don't you hear me? Philip, Philip, where are you?
5: Right here, Aunt Claire.
4: Philip!
6: 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Please check back soon.

0: For fate is not ruthless, not without purpose. In a moment, I will read again from the Diary of Fate.
1: In a moment, we'll unfold our story. But first, here is our announcer.

Bennett will find as others have found, that no mortal can compute the final result of little things. For they are the tools with which I work. Remember, Janice, how it all started? You stood near the rail of an ocean liner, carrying you from Cape Town, South Africa, to New York.

0: a little thing happened. A trivial thing destined to change the whole pattern of your life.
1: Pardon me, miss, but I believe this is yours.
2: What? Oh, were you speaking to me? Yes,
1: your handkerchief. It almost fell overboard. Here you are.
2: Oh, why, thank you very much.
1: Oh, it's a pleasure, I assure you. We sound just like something out of the gay 90s.
2: Well, how do you mean?
1: Oh, pretty girl dropped handkerchief. Obliging fellow picks it up and...
2: And I'm much too modern to pull an old trick like that. Believe me, I didn't realize I dropped it.
1: Well, accident or not, it was still very effective. You see, if you hadn't dropped it, I'd never have met you and learned your name.
2: All right, you win. I'm Janice.
1: And I'm Philip Kirby.
2: Now we're not strangers anymore.
1: No. Matter of fact, I think we're going to be friends. Very close friends.
0: Yes, Janice, it was a little thing. A handkerchief that you really had dropped by accident. So common a thing that you joked about it. And because of that, you met the handsome, suave Philip Kirby, traveling to Boston with his invalid sister. Before he left, he made an appointment with you for cocktails. 2 hours later, in the ship's lounge, you and Philip were well on your way to a warm friendship.
1: And all I have to say is I'm sorry you didn't drop that handkerchief 4 days ago.
2: So am I. It's been a very dull voyage until today.
1: You're right. My sister Marion never leaves the stateroom, you know, so traveling with her is pretty tiresome. By the way, Janice, why did you leave Cape Town?
2: Oh, just got tired of it.
1: You have a family in New York?
2: No, I'm quite alone in the world.
1: Well, relatives do come in handy now and again, especially relatives like Aunt Claire in Boston. You see, Aunt Claire has nothing but money. Lots and lots of it.
2: And you like money, don't you, Philip?
1: I love it, Janice. And what's more, I intend to have it. Well, I better go look in on Marion for a while, poor girl. Will you excuse me?
2: Of course, Philip.
1: And will you meet me later on deck, say at 8 o'clock?
2: I'd love to. And please, Philip, don't be late. I'll be waiting. Was your sister all right, Philip?
1: She's asleep now. It's a wonderful night, Janice.
2: Mm-hmm.
1: Since I've found you, everything's changed. You're beautiful. Janice?
2: Yes, Philip?
1: Janice, I...
2: Philip.
1: Janice, darling, I'm falling in love with you.
0: Yes, Janice. Philip Kirby was falling in love with you. Now the path you would follow is clear. For Philip seemed to be everything you desired in a man. And he had money. You arranged to meet him the following evening. But early next morning, when you dropped into the purser's office on casual business, another little thing happened.
2: Are you the purser?
3: Yes, I am. May I help you?
2: Well, thank you. I'm in stateroom 812, and I'm having a little trouble
3: with... Look out, miss. Those cards.
2: Oh, I'm terribly sorry. How clumsy. Here, let me help you pick them up.
3: It's perfectly all right, miss.
2: Oh, but I insist it was my...
3: Is something wrong?
2: Why, this card says, Mr. Philip Kirby and wife.
0: Stared at the card in disbelief. Philip's invalid sister Marion was really his wife. All afternoon you brooded, but as evening approached, you thought again of Philip's handsome face, his kisses, and his money. Finally, as the hour of your meeting arrived, you went to join him.
1: Janice, I've missed you today. All day long, I could think of nothing else but you.
2: Oh, please, Philip. Life is complicated enough without
1: your... But life can be very simple, darling. Good living to share with the right woman. That's all I ask. Well, Aunt Claire's money will supply the good living. And you, Janice, are the right woman. I'm positive. positive of that.
2: There's only one loophole in that scheme of things, Philip. The present Mr. Philip Kirby might object. Good night.
1: What? But Janice. Janice, wait. Janice, come back here.
4: Janice.
2: Go away, Philip.
4: Janice, you've got to listen to me. Open the door, please, Janice.
1: I don't know how you found out about Mary and Janice, but it doesn't matter. I was going to tell you myself. But there's one thing you must understand. I meant every word I said to you.
2: And what about her?
1: All right. I'll tell you the whole thing. Frankly, Marion means nothing to me. I don't love her. Never have. She's been my wife only a few weeks, and I married her for the sole purpose of getting close to her Aunt Claire's fortune.
2: How do I know Aunt Claire isn't just a myth, too?
1: She's real enough, all right. She's an old woman, been blind for years. And she lives alone now with nothing but her pets, her memories, and her money.
2: And Marion is going to inherit that money?
1: Yes. She's Aunt Claire's only near relative. That's why I married her. Don't you understand?
2: Strangely enough, I do. We're really two of a kind, you and I.
1: I know. Janice, I need you. I need you. I want you near me.
2: But you want to need Aunt Clara's money just as badly, sir. It's rather ironic, isn't it?
1: Ironic? You don't know the half of it. Why, Aunt Claire has never even seen Mary. And yet Marion will receive her entire fortune.
2: You say Aunt Claire is blocked. And she's never seen Mary?
1: That's right. But, Janice, don't you see everything could be so perfect if only... what's the use of daydreaming?
2: Daydreaming can do wonders, sir. It stimulates the imagination.
1: What are you talking about?
2: Philip, if you really love me, then it's a matter of our two lives against Marion's one.
0: Yes, Janice. The path you had chosen led you to a decision for murder. And you found an eager accomplice in the infatuated Philip. Far into the night, you outlined your plan. When you met again the following afternoon, the heavy fog that enshrouded the decks made a fitting background to the dark evil in your mind.
1: Positive. Marion's parents died in Cape Town. She has no close friends or relatives in Boston except Aunt Claire. And she's blind.
2: Well, I've already written my suicide note. I'll leave it on the dresser in my cabinet.
1: Good. Now, when it gets dark, I'll take care of Mary. That will be simple. Then I'll wait for your signal.
2: It may be late before the doctor comes.
1: That doesn't matter. Once we've gotten rid of Marion, you will be Aunt Claire's niece and nephew.
2: And Anna Spence will have committed suicide, jumping overboard. Oh, Philip. Philip.
1: Now, steady. Steady, Jenna. Nothing can go wrong, dear. I'll be waiting for you, Siggy.

0: Yes. There's no one on deck now. Are you ready?
1: Yes, yes. You keep a lookout. I'll be out in a minute.
0: All right. But hurry.
1: All right. There. Well, it's done, Janice. It's over. Now you get back in the cabin. And hurry, hurry.
2: Janice Bennett, the one thing that stood in your way, the life of Marion Kirby, was destroyed. But because of a little thing, because of a handkerchief and a spilled index file, you chose a path of least resistance. Now a path from which there was no turning back. Soon, Janice Bennett, I will read again from your record in the Diary of Fate.
3: We'll continue our story of Janice Bennett in just a moment. Now, here is our announcer.

0: Bennett. Because of the carelessly dropped handkerchief, you had met Philip Kirby. And now, a week later, as you and Philip left the ship and boarded a train bound for Boston and Aunt Claire, there was no thought of remorse. Now there was only what you thought to be the attractive future.
1: So you see, although Marion often corresponded with her dear Aunt Claire, she never saw her.
2: What about pictures?
1: There aren't any. Marion was hardly photogenic. Actually, she dreaded the sight of a camera.
2: Well, that helps. Mm. Now, Philip, are there any old servants or close friends I should know about?
1: Not a one. Aunt Claire's friends are all in the animal kingdom. Cats, dogs, canaries, that sort of thing. And servants, well, they just about change with the season. So don't worry, my dear. If we watch our step, we can't fail. When Aunt Claire talks of her pet cats or her faithful dog, we'll be intensely interested. And when she speaks of her late husband, the Colonel, we'll be completely absorbed.
2: Did the Colonel ever see Marion?
1: Frequently. He was a regular army man, you know. And in 1939 was military attaché in South Africa. That was before I met Mary, so I knew a little about him.
2: And he was killed in the war, right?
1: Well, officially, he's still listed as missing in action, but there's no doubt in anyone's mind that he's dead. Except, of course, Aunt Claire. See, she cherishes the illusion that one day the Colonel shall return.
2: But what if he's right, sir? You'd know I'm not marrying him.
1: Don't be absurd. The chances, Janice, are 1,000,000 to 1 that the Colonel is dead. Now, you'll have to admit that those are pretty good odds.
2: Yes, Philip, they are. At those odds, it's hardly a gamble at all. Hardly.
1: Well, this must be it. 114 Grant Place.
2: Aunt Claire's cozy little mansion.
3: Good afternoon.
2: I'm Marion Kirby, Mrs. Fuller's niece.
3: Oh, please come in, Mrs. Kirby. Mrs. Fuller's been expecting you and Mr. Kirby this morning. May I take the wrap?
1: Thank you. I hope the excitement of our arrival hasn't upset Mrs. Fuller.
3: Oh, no, sir, it hasn't. Mrs. Fuller's only concerned with her pets, and then, of course, there's her constant nightmare.
2: Nightmare? What do you mean?
3: Your aunt awakens almost every night and cries out that Carl has come back. Now that she's happy, excuse me, I'm afraid I think she's talking. I'll tell Mrs. Fuller you've arrived.
2: Nightmare, sister. Nightmare's about Carl's return. Carl! That's the Colonel's son. Philip. You don't think that...
1: That Aunt Claire's dreams are an oath? Now, you think the Colonel's going to pop in here momentarily? No, ma'am. But neither do I think that your constant fretting over the matter is very much help. Remember, Marion, we've got to play this cleverly. Now, come on. It's time to meet Aunt Claire.
2: All right, Philip. I'm ready. I'm anxious to meet. More tea, Aunt Claire?
4: Oh, thank you. Taking tea with company's fun. Of course, I'm never really alone. I always have my little friend. Raja, my blue ribbon signing. Perkins, Perky, my canary. But then again, it's not quite like having actual people like you two. Nor is it like having Carl here by my side.
2: You miss him terribly, don't you, Aunt Claire?
4: Yes, my dear, I do. Carl was more than just good company. And frankly, I can't get around very well without him. Oh, I do hope he returns before long. I'm not going to live forever, you know.
1: Come now, enough of that sort of talk. You years ahead, Aunt Claire.
4: True, if I'm lucky. And that reminds me. Philip, I'm too old to watch my business empty. And with Carl gone, getting around is a bothersome problem. So I'd like you and Marion to look after my investment.
2: Why, Aunt Claire, Philip here is an absolute wizard in the world of finance.
4: Well, that's good news. I'm glad to hear that you're so successful, Philip. I'm very glad. Well, 3 o'clock already. Philip, will you help me downstairs? It's time to see Roger.
1: It's a pleasure, Aunt Claire.
4: Thank you. I detest being bothersome. Well, maybe Carl will be back soon.
2: I hope so, Aunt Clara. I certainly hope so.
0: Yes, Janice. Brazenly, you pretended to hope for Carl's return. But even as you smiled and spoke the comforting words, a sudden panic surged through you at the thought of your mock wish being realized. And hours later, as you and Philip sat alone in the library, the possibility of Carl's return pressed heavily on your mind.
2: But, Philip, they never found the body. There's no proof he's actually dead. Why, for all we know...
1: Stop it, Janice. Colonel Fuller was in a plane that crashed in Germany and burned to nothing. That was in the winter of 1942. Janice, he's as dead as...
2: He's been since that time.
1: Well, good evening, Aunt Claire.
2: Hello, Aunt Claire.
4: Good evening, children. That'll be all, Vincent. You can call about Carl now, if you will.
3: Very well, ma'am.
1: Call about Carl?
4: Yes. I checked with the authorities at least once a day. Never can tell just when you show up, you know.
2: What? You check
1: with the authorities once a day?
4: Yes.
1: Very sensible thing to do.
4: Well, I'm going to my room in a moment. But first, I want to tell you of a decision I've made.
2: A decision? About what?
4: Well, as you know, Marion, you are my sole heir, and as such, you inherit all my worldly possessions. But after our chat this afternoon, I realized that Philip was more than just a fair provider.
1: What do you mean, Aunt Claire? What are you getting at?
4: Well, now that there's no need to worry about you two, I can at last do something I've long dreamed of. Tomorrow I'm going to change my wish.
2: Thank you. But how?
4: In memory of Carl. I'm going to leave all my money to the Society for the Prevention of Cruelty to Animals.
0: For a moment, Janice, you were stunned. You stared vacantly at Philip as the old woman hobbled from the room, a cane tapping for clearance. Then the full effect of her words crashed into your mind, and you realized that Claire Fuller had to be stopped. Yes, Janice, no matter what the cost, she had to be kept from changing her will.
2: Philip, did you hear? Did you? What are we going to do? How can we stop her?
1: Only one thing will stop Aunt Claire now, and that's her death, Janice. Her accidental death.
0: You saw there was no alternative, Janice. You had already murdered once. Now, with everything you both wanted almost within reach, another life was unimportant. But an hour later, as you plotted with Philip, I, fate, again intervened. And another little thing happened.
2: Philip, are you sure? Are you certain that nothing can go wrong?
1: I'm positive, Janice. Now calm down. The cook has already left, and once I get Benson out of the house, the rest will be easy. Some way we'll get Aunt Claire to the head of the stairs, and then...
2: And it's all over.
1: Exactly. Of course, we'll call for an ambulance, but...
2: Philip, your glasses, watch out.
1: Oh. Confound it. I've broken a lens. Wait a minute. This will do the trick very nicely. Yes. Benson. Oh, Benson, will you come in here a moment, please?
3: Yes, sir. Yes, sir. Is there something I can do for you, sir?
1: Yes, there is, Benson. I've broken the right lens of my reading glasses. I'm at a complete loss without them. I wonder if you'd happen to know of an optician who stays open in these.
3: Why, yes, sir, I do.
1: Luckily, I kept a copy of my prescription just got these glasses a month ago. Oh, here it is. Thank you, Vincent.
3: Quite all right. Glad to see you.
2: Well, that certainly was a lucky break.
1: Yes. And now, my dear, in a matter of minutes, it will all be yours.
4: Yes? Who's there?
2: It's me, Aunt Claire. We'd like you to join us in the library.
4: What is it, children?
1: It's about your decision to change your will, Aunt Claire.
4: Well, my mind's made up about that, but...
2: And nobody wants to change it.
1: No. You see, Marion and I have decided to make a donation ourselves, and, well, we'd like your advice.
4: Oh, I see. Well, in that case, what are we waiting for? Philip, give me your arm.
2: And Claire, have you talked to anyone of this yet? About changing your will, I mean?
4: No, not to a soul. I'm not the kind to talk before I act. Philip, why have you stopped?
1: We're at the head of the stairs, Aunt Claire.
4: Well, what of it? Philip, where's your arm? Philip, don't you hear me? Philip, where are you?
5: Right here.
4: Philip!
0: It was all over, Janice. The woman you called Aunt Claire was dead. But even as you stared at her lifeless body, your thoughts turned to the wealth that would soon be yours. But soon I will write again under your name in the Diary of Fate.
6: And now, before the strange conclusion to our story of the Janice Bennett entry, here is our announcer.
0: Yes, Janice Bennett. The moment Claire Fuller died, you had everything you wanted in life. And as you stood in the study and watched Philip calmly tell a policeman how Aunt Claire had accidentally fallen to her death, the hysteria that had surged through you during the awful moment of murder slowly subsided. But then Vincent entered the room.
7: Oh, Mrs. Kirby, I don't know what to say. This accident, it's awful.
0: Is it?
1: This is Vincent, officer. Mrs. Fuller's butler.
2: It's a terrible thing, Vincent. Aunt Claire was such a fine woman.
7: Yes, you can think that all the time I've been rushing home with good news for her, with wonderful news for her.
1: Good news? What do you mean, Vincent?
2: Good news about what?
7: About Carl. He's back.
1: What?
0: What are you saying?
2: No, he's safe.
7: Yes, he's out in the hall.
2: Don't.
7: I'll get him for you.
2: No, don't. He'll know I'm not married. He'll know what we've done.
7: Dennis. Shut up.
8: Dennis. I thought your wife's name was Marion. Kirby?
2: Oh, stop it, Philip. What's the use? Carl knows. We lost it. You understand? We lost it.
8: Hey, wait a minute. I want to know who this Carl is. Come on, calm down, Mrs. Kirby. Come on, calm down now.
2: Calm down? Well, I'll tell you who Carl is. He's the one man in the whole world who could ruin everything for us.
8: Huh?
2: He's the only man who knows that I'm not Marion Kirby. That I'm an imposter. A murderer.
7: What? I don't understand, ma'am.
8: What do you mean you don't understand?
7: Well, Mr. Kirby sent me to an optician to get his glasses repaired.
8: Yeah?
7: The only one I knew of was right next door to the SPCA. So while I was waiting for the glasses, I checked, and that's where I found Carl. You see, Carl is a dog. Mrs. Fuller's seeing eye dog.
0: Yes, Janice Bennett. It never occurred to you that Carl could be a seeing-eye dog. In panic, you revealed your guilt and condemned both Philip and yourself to death. And now it is time to close the book. Yes, I, Fate, am but the instrument of a plan. And the myriad little things that happen are the tools with which I work. Heed well the moral, you who listen, and remember, there is a page for you in the Diary of Fate.
6: Included in the cast of our story were Herbert Litton, Ginny Johnson, Gloria Gordon, Doug Young, James Murphy, Ray Erlenborn, and Hal Sawyer. Diary of Fate is a Larry Finley transcription, brought to you from Hollywood.
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12: You unlock this door with the key of imagination. Beyond it is another dimension, a dimension of sound, a dimension of sight, a dimension of mind. You're moving into a land of both shadow and substance, of things and ideas. You've just crossed over into the Twilight Zone.

0: The date is Tuesday, September 11th, 1864. We are encamped outside Atlanta, and the destruction goes on. I know not what history will make of this conflagration, but I have witnessed it at close range. I feel it my duty to set down these observations before the prism of time colors them in a different light. As to the present battle, then my words may seem harsh, but I assure you, this is how it was. We charged the enemy's works and carried them with a bayonet. The earth ran red. The air was filled with the screams of the wounded and dying. But we were many, and they were few. And so we tried. Nonetheless, and despite urgings to the contrary, the battle raged on. The city was ours. There was no need to destroy save that which could be of use in the fight against us, but Sherman was drunk with victory. He himself started the fires, the flames which annihilated that great citadel of grace and beauty. One of us should have sent a ball into Sherman's brain. It would have been so easy. But somehow we couldn't, and that devil knew it. He knew it, and he mocked us for our cowardice. The good die young, I've heard him remark. If you're evil enough, you'll live forever. And with that, the entry from Major Skelton's diary ends. So it was that the Union soldiers burned Atlanta. Questions?
1: Professor Jameson?
0: Yes.
1: The books I've read don't describe the Battle of Atlanta that way.
0: Oh, I know. Confusing, isn't it? But as someone once said, history is bunk. Who was it now? I should know that.
2: Henry Ford.
0: Yes, of course. That's it. Mr. Ford. Thank you, Professor Kittredge. Helps when a Nobel Prize winner sits in on your class. You should drop by more often, Sam.
2: You seem to do quite well without me.
0: I could always use a good teaching.

0: assistant. So, to sum up today's lecture, the Union soldiers did indeed burn Atlanta for no good reason after the battle was won. You may have seen a more pictorial version in the motion picture Gone with the Wind, but I assure you, the conquering troops took no pleasure in their work. They were forced to it by a man they hated more than they could ever hate the rebels. An ugly, sullen, appallingly brutal general named William Tecumseh Sherman. The history books have glorified this monster, attributing to him qualities of courage and integrity. Trust me, he had no such qualities. He was just a small, evil man with tiny red eyes and a dirty beard and a way of talking that made you quietly want to slit his throat.
1: What a great lecture.
2: I really like this class.
3: Professor Jameson makes it so real.
2: I forgot to take notes.
1: Oh, you can borrow mine.
2: When is the test?
3: I don't know.
2: I think it's next Tuesday.
4: It has been said that universities are worlds unto themselves, inhabited by the young. These are the inhabitants of Collins University, a very small world indeed, young people hungering for knowledge, which can be imparted only by age. You have just met Walter Jameson, for 12 years the college's most popular and respected history professor. Students crowd his lecture hall and listen in fascination as he brings the dead past to life for them. It doesn't seem to matter what period of history he's discussing. He makes that period as real as this morning's headlines. Some explain this ability simply as the mark of a consummate actor. However, there are those who don't agree, like Professor Samuel Kittredge, Nobel Prize winner in chemistry, who has another, more disturbing theory about Walter Jameson, and that theory is about to be put to the test. Very soon, we will find out whether our star professor received his degree from a major university or from the Twilight Zone.
5: Very vivid, Walter. You had me on the edge of my chair.
0: Thank you, Sam. Coming from you, that means a great deal.
5: Now I see why these lectures of yours are so popular.
0: Is that why you sat in today?
5: Partially. Tell me something, if you have a moment.
0: Certainly.
5: Who was this Major Skelton?
0: Oh, no one important. Just a lawyer who happened to enlist.
5: And you acquired his diary?
0: Yeah, lucky break. As I recall, an auction of Civil War memorabilia a few years back.
5: What regiment?
0: 123rd Illinois Infantry.
5: Remarkable. American history is a hobby of mine, but I must say I've never heard of him.
0: His diary's never been published.
5: A fascinating document. May I see it?
0: Surely.
5: Well preserved.
0: It was stored in someone's attic for 100 years. I don't think it had ever been read. You come across objects like this once in a while, put away in boxes. They didn't know what they had.
5: You could resell it for a nice price, I imagine.
0: Original source materials are hard to come by.
5: Don't suppose I could borrow it.
0: I never lend books to absent-minded professors. Remember the last time?
5: Yes. I guess you're right.
0: Time for some coffee?
5: What?
0: I'm going past the student union on the way to my office.
5: Not today. I have a paper to work on for the conference. Oh, I almost forgot. Can you come by for dinner?
0: Whose invitation? Yours or Susanna's?
5: Mine, this time.
0: Something on your mind?
5: Nothing special, just your company. We have a chess game to finish, if I'm not mistaken. Say, 7 o'clock?
0: All right, 7 it is.
5: Good. See you then.
0: Hello?
6: There you are.
0: Where else? I keep regular office hours.
6: I know. A chance to counsel all those co-eds. Oh, please, Mr. Jameson. I just have to talk to you. It's about my term paper.
0: It's Professor Jameson to you, young lady.
6: Excuse me. Professor.
0: I might have an hour this afternoon.
6: Then we'll have to work fast. You see, I have a bad case of writer's block. I need someone to, well, loosen me up.
0: You don't need me. You need a cold shower and a massage.
6: Speak for yourself. Daddy told me he invited you for dinner.
0: He did. You mind?
6: Not if you don't mind my getting some work done afterwards. My thesis is due in 10 days.
0: How's it coming?
6: Oh, it's coming. I'm just not sure I've said enough.
0: Want me to look at it?
6: Absolutely not. I have to know that I can do it on my own without help from you or Daddy.
0: You will. Don't worry about it.
6: I miss you.
0: Me too.
6: Only a few more days. Then we can spend more time together.
0: We'll paint the town red. Oh, there's my 2 o'clock. I gotta go.
6: Let me guess. Female, age 19, about 5'2", with eyes for her handsome professor.
0: Be right there. Actually, this one's a little old lady. Wants to finish her degree before she kicks the bucket.
6: I'll bet. See you in a few hours, darling.
0: It's a date.
7: Oh, there you are.
0: Come in, Janice.
7: I was afraid I was late. Someone else is waiting for you.
0: You're my only appointment this afternoon.
7: She asked if this was your office.
0: A student?
7: No, I don't think so. She's sort of elderly. She acted like she knew you.
8: Hello? Hello?
7: She'll probably come back.
0: Oh, I'm sure you're right. Now then, Janice, how can I help you?
7: I'm sorry to bother you, Professor, but I'm having trouble with the assignment.
0: Can't find all the books? The research library isn't supposed to check out certain materials, but sometimes...
7: It's not that. I've got everything I need. But the authors on the list, they don't agree with your version. So my question is, which version should I use, yours or theirs?
0: Remember what Ford said.
7: What?
0: Never mind. Start with the basic events. Everyone's in agreement there. As to interpretation, that's up to you. Just tell me what you think happened and why, based on all the accounts. Original thought is what counts.
7: But how can I be sure if I wasn't there?
0: That's always the problem, isn't it? There's an old adage. Those who were there know more than those who weren't. The problem is getting people to believe you. Nonetheless, you know what you know, so you learn to keep some things to yourself. But that doesn't affect you, Janice. We deal with truth in my class. Nothing but the truth, for better or worse. They say it can set you free.

0: I'll get it, Father.
1: Hello there, miss. I've got a great deal on a set of encyclopedias.
2: Sorry, we don't want any.
1: Just let me get my foot in the door.
2: Oh, really? You know what's wrong with you, Professor?
1: What?
2: You're always on time. Sort of takes the mystery out of things.
1: Oh, so I'm not mysterious enough for you.
2: That's just it. You're too mysterious. Except when it comes to keeping dates. Get in here.
1: Mmm. What's that for?
2: Because. Like my new dress?
1: Awful. Get rid of it right away.
2: You mean here and now?
1: Watch it. You're a PhD, not some sorority girl.
2: And not yet, I'm not. There's a little matter of a thesis, remember?
1: A mere technicality. Anyway, it doesn't matter. You're about to give it all up and become a housewife.
3: The devil she is.
1: Hello, Sam. I didn't see you there.
3: I'm giving you my daughter's hand, not her brain.
2: Which I inherited from you.
3: She'll get that PhD if I have to...
1: Spank her, I know.
2: Well, I like that.
1: Spare the rod and spoil the child.
3: Pour yourself a drink, Walter. Dinner's almost ready.
1: Don't tell me you're the cook again tonight.
3: Indeed, and why not?
1: Don't you think it's about time Susanna learned for herself?
2: He won't let me.
3: Force of habit, after her mother died. Let's go into the dining room, shall we?
2: I'll serve.
1: You sure there's not something on your mind, Sam?
3: Nothing that a good meal won't cure.

0: Had enough to eat?
1: I take it all back, Sam. She'll never be the cook you are.
2: I wouldn't even try.
1: Well, you could try. Who knows? Maybe you've inherited your father's talents.
0: What do you think you're doing in here?
2: I'll do the dishes later, unless this is the men's hour. Cigars and brandy and all that.
1: Not a cigar, a pipe.
0: It's not the dishes I'm worried about. It's a little matter of a doctoral thesis. Upstairs with you. Walter and I have some talking to do.
2: I don't believe this. It is the gentleman's club, right here in my own house.
0: Just for a while, Susie. Then you can have Walter to yourself.
2: You're not going to treat me this way, are you?
1: Worse, you might have to support me.
2: Then the wedding's off. Good night, Daddy. See you before you go?
1: It's a requirement.
0: Brandy?
1: By all means. You know, you don't have to worry about her. She'll accomplish anything she sets her mind to, with or without us.
0: Oh, I know that. But she's wasted a lot of time. She's almost 30, and I'm almost 70.
1: You're talking about chronological age. You're both still very young.
0: I don't feel young lately. Aches and pains. Let's sit down. The chessboard is exactly as we left it.
1: My move, isn't it?
0: Do your worst.
1: How about pawn to king's bishop 4?
0: Look at that.
1: You don't like it?
0: Not the move. Your hands.
1: What about them?
0: Extraordinary, isn't it? They looked very much the same when we met, those two hands. Firm, smooth, not the slightest discoloration.
1: Time marches on.
0: For some of us. Walter, tell me something.
1: Of course.
0: How old are you?
1: You know the answer. 44.
0: My move. I seem to recall that when you applied for a position at the university, you listed your age as 39. That was, 12 years ago, which would make you 51 now.
1: Come on, Sam. So I'm 51. Too old for Susanna, is that it?
0: In a sense.
1: What are you getting at?
0: This is between the two of us. It won't go beyond this room.
1: Really, Sam?
0: Walter, when I met you, I was 58. I had most of my hair, all of my teeth, and hardly a wrinkle. Look at me now. In 12 short years, I've turned into an old man. But you haven't.
1: It happens that way sometimes.
0: I know. But why?
1: Clean living? Don't ask me, Sam. You're the chemist. I'm just a history teacher.
0: Yes, and you teach it very well. Do you know what your students say? They say it's almost as if you witnessed history firsthand.
1: I try to make it interesting.
0: Fake it, you mean?
1: You could call it that.
0: Yes, that's what I thought. But somehow it didn't seem like you. You're such an honest, precise man. Ah, here it is.
1: What have you got there?
0: A book. A first edition. Photographs, mostly. Taken by a fellow named Matthew Brady during the time of the Civil War.
1: Well, what is it? You look as if you'd seen a ghost.
0: Perhaps I have. Hand me that magnifying glass, will you?
1: I don't see.
0: Was your grandfather in the war by any chance?
1: No.
0: In that case, I'd say we have something of a mystery on our hands.
1: How so?
0: You got me interested in your Major Skelton today.
1: Oh, that.
0: I was curious to see what he looked like. So I went through the Brady pictures, not really expecting to find anything. Here, this is a shot of Sherman and 3 staff officers.
1: Yes, typical of Brady's work, moody, grim, not a smile between them.
0: Look closely. The one with a pistol in his belt is identified as Major Hugh Skelton. This photograph was taken in the 19th century, and yet it looks exactly like you. I'd know those eyes anywhere. In fact, Walter, I'd have to say, it is you. Tell me the truth. You know what the truth is, don't you? You are the man in the photograph, aren't you?
1: Yes.
0: I knew it. I've suspected for a long time. But, of course, it seemed so fantastic.
1: It is.
0: Yes. So, how old are you?
1: You won't believe me.
0: I can believe anything now.
1: This bust on your mantelpiece? The head of Cato the Elder.
0: That's right.
1: Let's just say, I'm old enough to have known this gentleman personally.
0: But he lived more than 2,000 years ago.
1: I said you wouldn't believe it.
0: No, it isn't that, but 2,000 years? How, Walter, how?
1: You don't know what you're asking.
0: In heaven's name, this is what mankind has been dreaming of.
1: Sam.
0: To live forever. To go on learning and understanding eternally, without end, without death.
1: Sam.
0: Tell me the secret.
1: I can't tell you the secret because I don't know what it is myself.
0: What?
1: I was like you, Sam. Afraid of death. Too afraid to face the concept head on. When I thought of all the things there were to know and the pitifully few years man had to know them, I went cold with fear. And with anger, too, at the impossibility of it all. The combination was paralyzing. Every night I dreamed, as you dream, of more time, of immortality. Only if man lived forever, I thought, could there be any point to living at all. One day, on the road, I met a man, an alchemist. He said that he could grant my wish. Only it would cost money. A great deal of money. So I sold everything I had and paid him his money and submitted to his experiments.
0: Go on.
1: There isn't much more to tell, really. I thought the experiment had failed, of course, because I didn't feel any different. But then, when I saw my wife and my children and my friends aging and growing old, this was a problem I hadn't considered, you see.
0: But surely there's a way to get around that paradox.
1: Such as?
0: There must be.
1: Is there? Think about it. If I tell you that somehow I can stop you from aging, where do you want to be stopped? At 30? Then you watch everyone around you turning old. At 70? Would you want to live forever the way you are now? Sick and weak?
0: It's better than dying.
1: No, Sam. You're wrong. I was wrong. It's death that gives this world its point. We love a rose because we know it will soon be gone. Who ever loved a stone?
0: I'm not a rose, and I'm not a stone. I'm a man, very old, very frightened.
1: Of what? Death?
0: Yes, of death.
1: You're a fool. I want to die.
0: Then why don't you?
1: Because I'm tired of living and scared of dying. That's why. There's a revolver in my desk at home, Sam. The same one you saw in the Civil War photograph. Every night, I hold it in my hand and pray for the courage to pull the trigger. But I can't.
0: You mean to say you've survived all these years without an accident, without being injured or wounded?
1: Some people are lucky that way. They go through life without ever breaking a bone or seeing the inside of a hospital. Oh, I've come close to death plenty of times, but never close enough.
0: Thank you.
1: For what?
0: For reassuring me. I thought that if a man lived forever, he would grow wiser. But that isn't true, is it?
1: You grow tired, that's all.
0: I suppose you married more than once.
1: Yes.
0: How long with each woman, Walter? 10 years? 15?
1: I take your point.
0: Now you know why I attended your lecture.
1: Sam, this isn't a situation of my choosing, not any longer. I tried to resign 6 months ago, but you talked me out of it. Do you remember?
0: Yes.
1: Do you know why? I knew that Susanna was falling in love with me. And I knew what would happen, because it had happened before. A few years of happiness, and then I warned her. I did everything I could to discourage her.
0: Except tell her the truth.
1: How could I do that? She'd have thought I was mad.
0: Then why didn't you leave?
1: Because it was too late. I was in love with her. Everything was against it, all my reason and experience. But that didn't matter. And God help me, it doesn't matter now.
0: It does to me. Walter, I can't let you marry my daughter.
2: And why not?
0: Susie.
2: Well, go ahead. I asked a question, Father.
1: We were just having a conversation.
2: So I gather.
1: How long were you standing at the top of the stairs?
2: Long enough to hear that there's some sort of disagreement over me. Don't you think it would have been considerate to include me in the negotiation?
1: It's not a negotiation.
0: Please, don't misunderstand.
1: Your father seems to think I'm too old for you, darling.
0: Susanna, let me explain.
2: That's the silliest thing I've ever heard.
1: Good. In that case, you will marry me?
2: I thought that's already been decided. You asked, and I accepted. Unless you're having second thoughts.
1: Nonsense. If I had my way, we'd do it tonight.
2: Are you serious?
1: I've never been more serious in my life.
2: I think you mean it.
1: There's a justice of the peace in the next county. Go upstairs and get your prettiest dress. I'll go back to my place and pick you up in an hour.
2: But...
1: Go. Go.
2: Daddy?
0: I can't very well ground you, can I? You're of legal age.
2: Oh, Walter. I do love you. Though your timing is a bit of a surprise.
1: Life is a surprise. If we're not ready now, when will we be? Next week? Next year? We have to seize happiness when it comes, and it's here now.
2: 1 hour, darling.
0: I'll tell her.
1: She won't believe you, Sam. No one would. In fact, by tomorrow, you won't believe it yourself.
0: We'll see.
1: Yes, we will.

0: Yes?
1: I'll give you one last chance, Walter, if that's your name.
0: Sam, please.
1: The irony is, I truly like you. We've been fine friends. But when it comes to my daughter...
0: You deny her happiness?
1: Is that what you call it? People who love each other don't have secrets. They share their lives. They grow old together. Susanna's entitled to the same thing. Not a mockery of it. You don't belong here. Any more than that antique pistol in the photograph.
0: It's still here. In my desk drawer. And so am I. That's reality, Sam. For better or worse.
1: She's upstairs now, packing. If you come back, I'll expose you. Not just to her, but to the university and the world. Starting tonight.
0: Give me a few minutes. I need to think it through.
1: Good. If you love her, you know what to do.
0: Yes. I know what to do. Only, I don't know if I have the courage.
2: Hello, Tommy.
0: Who are...
2: You needn't stand up.
0: How did you get in?
2: You left the front door open.
0: Who are you?
2: Don't you recognize me, Tommy?
0: No.
2: I know who you are.
0: And who is that?
2: Tom Bowen.
0: Tom?
2: My husband.
0: That's impossible. I've never been married.
2: You mean you don't remember? How convenient for you. We married right after the Great Depression. We lost our farm to the drought. Crops died and blew away like dust. And you, still a strong, vital man. So we packed up the car and moved west. The living would be better now, you said. And it was. For a while. We had a little girl. Did you know she passed away last year, Tommy? A grown woman herself, getting on in years. It's not right to outlive your children. But me, I had to keep going. It was like I'd been waiting all these years, waiting to know where you went when you ran off. And now, I've found you. I've grown old, and you haven't.
0: Don't. Please.
2: And now you're going to marry someone else and leave her the way you left me.
0: Lorette, for God's sake.
2: I can't let you marry her, Tommy. You're mine.
0: Don't touch me.
2: What's this?
0: Put the pistol down.
2: Oh, I remember that gun. You used to keep it locked away. Said it belonged to your great-grandfather. Tommy, what you're doing, it's wrong. You can't go on hurting people the way you hurt me. I won't let you.
0: Lorette, for the love of...
3: What was that?
4: I didn't hear anything.
3: Are you sure? I thought...
4: Thought what?
3: I don't know.
4: Susanna, dear, please wait.
3: Don't try to stop me. I've made up my mind.
4: I know.
3: It's not like I'm going away. Walter and I will be married, and then we'll come back and I'll move my things into his house. It's only down the block. I'll still see you every day and...
4: Shh. I did have some things to say to you. Very important things. But now, I don't know where to start.
3: Please don't. I know we haven't talked much about it, but...
4: Do one thing for me, sweetheart.
3: What?
4: Bring me my reading glasses. I shan't be able to sleep while you're off eloping. At least I can get some reading done.
3: Oh, Daddy, thank you. Where did you leave them?
4: Upstairs in my bedroom, as I recall. Would you mind getting them for me?
3: Of course I will. If Walter comes to the door, tell him...
4: I know what to tell him. Don't expect him just yet. There's still time.
3: Wait right here. I'll find them.

0: No.
1: Excuse me, I didn't see you there.
0: I saw my Tommy. He's resting now.
1: Good evening to you, madam. Walter. Walter, where the devil are you?
2: Hello, Sam.
1: Why are all the lights off?
2: I was just thinking.
1: The window's open.
2: I know.
1: I'll close it.
2: No.
1: What's the matter?
2: It's a strange feeling after all this time.
1: What do you mean?
2: I mean, I've come to my senses. Tell Susanna. Tell her if you would.
1: You're hurt. Turn on the light.
2: Stay away.
1: I'll call a doctor.
2: No.
1: But your hand, there's blood on it.
2: Hard to avoid that when you've been shot. It's dripping all over everything. I'm leaking, Sam. Everything that's been held inside for so long, it's running out. I feel light as a feather.
1: Take my arm. Sit down. Quickly.
2: A little late for that. I'm sinking, Sam. Right into the rug. There'll be quite a mess to clean up.
1: What's happening to you?
2: It's happening. At last.
1: Your hair. Your skin.
2: Sorry to fall apart on you. But nothing lasts forever. Thank God, Sam. Thank God in his wisdom.
1: Oh, Walter. Walter.
2: Tell her.
1: I'll try to think of something.

0: Dad? Walter?
1: No, Susanna. Stay back.
0: Daddy!
1: Go home.
0: Where's Walter?
1: Susanna, please, go home, now.
0: Walter?
1: He's gone.
0: Gone where?
1: I wish I could tell you.
0: But there are his clothes, his shoes. Daddy! Daddy, what else is on the floor?
1: Dust, my dear. Only dust.
2: Professor Walter Jameson, an expert in the subject of times long past, and above all, a consummate actor, since before this university was founded, he's finally completed his life's work, a history of the world that begins in the cradle of civilization and ends in our time, because the future was not his specialty. In fact, the simple truth is he had no future left. The past has a way of catching up with us, sometimes when we least expect it. They say that time heals all wounds, but it also wounds all heals. Rest in peace, Professor. You've just passed the ultimate final examination in the Twilight Zone.

0: 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Heard in the cast were David Darlow, Alyssa Fraden, Elizabeth Lido, Ann Whitney, Jeff Lupitan, and Christian Stolte. 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Doug James speaking.
1: Yeah.
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0: What? Oh, jeez. All right. Ouch!
1: Quiet!
0: Well, nice shot! Why don't you use the door like everyone else?
1: We don't want to wake anyone, especially Bigby. Hurry up!
0: All right, I'll be right there. Hey, will you keep the flashlight on the trail? Because, you know, I can't see anything.
2: If you walked softer on Mother Earth, she wouldn't keep tripping you up.
0: Yeah, well, I'm sorry, but I can't see where I'm going. Hey, I thought you said it was dangerous to go out in the dark.
2: It's dangerous for you to go out in the dark on your own. Besides, the Tanifa will sleep soon.
0: Who is this Tanifa?
2: Like a dragon.
0: Oh, come on. Give me a break.
2: It arrived here with my people many centuries ago, and we found a way to trap it in the heart of the forest. We're getting sidetracked. Keep our minds on what we set out to do.
0: Yeah, well, you're giving me the creeps.
2: Did you pray?
0: No.
2: That's okay. I did enough for both of us.
0: I don't want to let the side down.
2: You just make sure you look after all the Parker magic. I'll do the rest.
0: What do you mean by that?
2: Well, you know, all that technical stuff.
0: Yeah, I get the magic part, but what's the Parker bit?
2: Oh, that's what you are. A Parker.
0: Oh, is that your word for Americans?
2: No, it's for all white people.
0: What, you just lump us all together? Isn't that a bit racist?
2: You call us Maori even though we're not. The Maori race is made up of different nations, different tribes.
0: Ah, so what's your tribe then?
2: Ngāpuhi Nui Tonu.
0: Ngāpuhi Nui Tonu.
2: Mm.
0: And you're from around here?
2: Aye. I was born here, live here, and I will die here.
3: Karen, seen Uncle Mata?
4: No, maybe he's sleeping late. I can hold his breakfast till he gets here.
3: He's not in the shack.
4: Funny. Thompson's not in his room either.
3: No, what were you doing up there?
4: He likes a wake-up call.
3: Maybe he should get himself an alarm clock. This is strange. Uncle Mata never misses breakfast. I'm going to have a look around.
0: Holy, it's more imposing than I expected. Look at the size of those satellite dishes.
2: Gives me the creeps. It's time for you to deal with the Parker magic.
0: Okay, well, let's go.
2: What? Go where?
0: We'll walk up to the station and try the front door.
2: You're just going to walk up there and ring the bell?
0: Yeah, you've got a better idea, Tonto. Oh,
2: don't patronize me. Don't you have a key or card or something?
0: No, this station doesn't have a high security ranking. We shouldn't have a problem.
2: Shh.
0: What? Oh, no. What's Frank doing here?
2: What's he got?
0: Can't really tell from here. Hey, why would he be taking stuff out of the station? He shouldn't even have access.
2: You forget. It's on his land.
0: Yeah, which makes him the landlord. It doesn't give him authorization to go in there whenever he pleases. He has to get permission.
2: From who?
0: Oh, yeah. I guess with Helen gone.
2: Something's wrong.
0: What?
2: Looks like he's crying.
0: Oh, my God. He looks really upset.
2: I think we better lie low until he's gone.
5: Hey, Mike.
3: Oh, kia ora, Simon.
5: Where's Marta?
3: Dunno.
5: I need to talk to him.
3: Yeah, well, I've been looking for him myself.
5: Well, so you don't have any idea where he might be?
3: The only thing is, that Yank doesn't seem to be around either.
5: Well, you reckon they're together?
3: Could be.
5: Where are they likely to go?
3: I don't know. Fishing?
5: For what? That's what I want to know.
0: Let's do it. He's been gone for over half an hour.
2: Just take it easy, Ilwa.
0: Will you stop calling me that?
2: It means friend.
0: Oh. Okay, well, carry on then.
2: Whatever you say, Kimasabi.
0: I think I prefer Eho.
6: Morning, Karen.
4: Are you all right?
6: Yeah, I'm fine. Look, I thought you might be able to help me. This is some of Helen's stuff. You were the only one that got to know her. Did she have any family?
4: A brother, I think. There weren't any kids or ex-boyfriends. In fact, I don't think she really had any friends.
6: Well, maybe you should keep it then. I know she thought a lot of you.
4: She thought a lot of you too.
0: No worries so far.
2: We're not in yet.
0: We're mere moments away. Ah, man, there's a lot of static electricity around here.
2: Quiet. Let's go.
0: Oh, it's not too bad, really, is it?
2: Doesn't look bad. Feels bad.
0: This is just the reception area. Where's everything else?
2: That's probably through here. Come on.
0: Hey, careful.
2: What the hell is that?
0: Oh, man, is this place on some kind of a timer?

0: Is that proper farmhouse cheddar?
1: No, I don't think so.
0: What about that?
1: No. It's quite nice, though.
0: Is it? Do you think I might try a piece? I'll have 2 ounces, please.
2: Jacob's, the cream of cream crackers.
3: If you're paying this kind of money for a car, you'd want it to have a touch of style, legroom, four doors, and all that. And if this is what you had in mind, you don't even have to pay that kind of money for the new Skoda Super Estelle. Skoda's new Super Estelle puts the man in the street
4: and his dog
3: on the road.
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1: Yes, yes, yes. Well, stranger, come on, get on your feet.
2: Flash Gordon. Flash, my friend.
1: Flash Gordon is not here.
2: Who are you? What has happened? Where am I?
1: You are a prisoner of Azura, Queen of Magic, and your friend Flash Gordon captured you.
2: Now I know you. You...
1: Stand back. I have my sword point against your breast. One move and I'll run you through.
2: I came to rescue Flash Gordon.
1: Rescue him. He doesn't need to be rescued.
2: You mean... Tell me the truth, you wizard of darkness. Has Flash turned traitor?
1: He has drunk the Queen's magic drug and has forgotten you and his sweetheart, Dale Arden, and even his own identity.
2: Thank the gods. I was afraid the change was due to Flash himself. What is this drug of forgetfulness?
1: Lithium. God!
3: General Saul?
1: Take this new slave to the kitchens until Her Majesty makes up her mind how she will dispose of him.
2: Thank you, General Dow.
1: Now, don't thank me. I had my way. You wouldn't be here now.
3: March this way, slave.
2: Wait. General Dow, what has happened to Dale Arden?
1: You will see her in the kitchen.
2: She is alive, then?
1: Yeah.
2: And gone.
1: Gone? Oh, yes, that must be the other one. Yes, he's there, too. Take him away, guard.
3: Come along, slave.
1: Yeah. Here, you. Put this machine and apparatus away. Clean up this room.
2: These are the kitchens, I presume.
3: Yes, but see that you don't presume too much around here.
2: Oh, a joke. Not bad.
3: Stop laughing. It will be no joke if you start any trouble, and we have to electrocute you.
2: Quite so, quite so. Why is that animal carcass placed between those machines?
3: Those machines are two electrodes. The flaming rays are roasting.

0: the carcass.
1: Very interesting. Very interesting. Electrodes, eh? A much quicker process than roasting in an oven.
2: Dr. Zarkov! Dr. Zarkov!
1: Dale! Dale Arden!
0: Stay here, slave, while I get a set of manacles for you.
3: Oh, Lieutenant! Watch this
2: door. Oh, you're safe. Ma reached you in time, and he got there safely.
1: Yes, Ma reached me safely, Dale. But just as we were pulling him into the tunnel...
2: He was killed?
1: Yes.
2: Oh.
1: He was hit by a ray from the Queen's soldier.
2: Poor Ma. Then he didn't tell you about Flash.
1: No. He was killed just as he was about to.
2: Oh, Dr. Zarkov, I've been so lonely.
1: Oh, yes, yes, yes.
2: Flash has turned against me. He's completely forgotten me.
1: No.
2: Yes. He's in love with that wicked queen of magic.
1: No, no, Dale. Flash has been drugged. He has lost his memory.
2: Drugged?
1: Yes.
2: That's just what Con and I thought might have happened. How did you find out?
1: A general named Tao told me.
2: Tao, that's the queen's right-hand man. Her chief magician. He ought to know.
1: Oh.
2: Dr. Zarkov, we must save Flash.
1: Yes, Dale, we must save Flash. And ourselves, too.
2: Oh, I'm so glad you've come. Con and I both wished you were here to help us. You know so much about science and electricity.
1: Where is Con? Tao said I would see him here.
2: Well, in getting away from the palace, Ma went out the servant's gate. Con and I went with him to see that the coast was clear.
1: Yes, and go on.
2: We saw him slip out safely. And the next thing we knew, the guard came after us to our quarters and blamed us for his escape.
1: How could they have linked you with Ma?
2: Oh, they had seen us talking together.
1: Oh.
2: And one of the inner guards had challenged us near the gate just before Ma slipped out.
1: I see. But what has happened to Con?
2: They separated us. Con is in a cell somewhere. They bring him in here to do his work and take him away again.
1: I shall be glad to see him. Here's that fellow Tao.
4: Well, what is going on here? Get to work, slave.
1: What is the hurry, Tao? We have got lots of time for work.
4: Come, come, no back talk. Or you'll taste the electric whip. Oh, God! See that this new prisoner learns our magic discipline.
5: Yes, General Tao.
4: Yes, and you.
2: Yes, General Tao.
4: Prepare some little cakes and fill these two flagons with Vako. Her Majesty and Flash wish refreshment.
2: Once, General Tao.
4: Her Majesty is very particular about these solid gold flagons. See that Flash Gordon gets this large, two-handled one, and Her Majesty the smaller and more delicately shaped one.
2: Yes, General Tao.
4: Well, well, what are you standing there for? Hurry, hurry. Can't you see the dragon's eyes over there flashing?
1: What has that got to do with Dale's task?
4: Whenever Queen Azura wishes some Vako, those dragon's eyes light up. You can almost judge her mood from the flash of the eyes.
1: Wonderful.
4: Yes, I shall tell Her Majesty you are coming. Hurry now, hurry.
2: I'm sorry I can't stay to talk with you, Dr. Zarkov. We have so much to say to each other.
1: That is true, Dale. But we shall have plenty of time around here to talk later. You attend to your duties. In the meantime, until they get those manacles for me, I'll have a look around the kitchens.
2: Very well. I'll take these in to Flash and Queen Azura.
6: Well, it's about time. What kept you, girl? You think you had to make the Vako instead of just pour it?
2: I'm sorry to be so long, Your Majesty.
5: Come, Azura. This is a night of celebration and gladness. Let's not spoil it.
6: As you say, my prince. Here, drink this Vako. Have one of these little cakes. I'm sure you'll like them.
5: Thanks. I'll have one of the cakes.
6: Nothing to drink with them?
5: Well, I'll take a sip of the Vako to keep you company.
6: My throat is parched. Give me that flagon, girl.
5: You had a hard day of it, Azura.
6: Ah, that tasted good. You're sure you don't care for any more, my prince?
5: No, no more for me, thanks.
6: Take the flagons and cakes away, girl.
2: Yes, Your Majesty.
1: Dale!
2: Yes, Dr. Zarkov.
1: I have it! I have the plan to save us all.
2: You have? Oh, what is it, Dr. Zarkov?
1: Set your tray down.
2: There. Now, Dr. Zarkov, what is your plan?
1: While you were gone, the guard slashed me with his electric whip. I had just thought of the way to repay him. Now I want you to knock over those dishes piled up there on that table.
2: Then the guard will beat me.
1: Oh, no, he won't.
2: He has beaten others for less cause. Why won't he beat me?
1: Because when you knock the dishes over, I will jump up on that platform and grab one of those electrodes that is being used to roast the meat and swing its flaming ray on the chief cook and the guard as they stop for you.
2: Oh, Dr. Zarkov, if the attempt should fail...
1: Do not think about that, Dale. It must not fail. Do as I tell you. Everyone's back is turned just now. Hurry!
2: Very well. Here goes.
1: from that girl, or I will burn you both to a crisp.
0: Are the tables to be turned? Can Dr. Zarkov single-handed overcome Queen Azura's guards and rescue Dale Arden? See for yourself how he proposes to do this in big, full-color pictures in the Comic Weekly, distributed with all Hearst newspapers next Sunday. 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

0: Like it was a fog, I could see the attendant in his white coat asking me questions, and I couldn't hear him. I knew I just kept on talking about the horses. And then suddenly I wasn't there. I was somewhere else. I was in a big square, and the buildings looked like the new Roosevelt Raceway. All modern. Or maybe like the World's Fair. There were trees and statues. And there were hundreds of people standing around, and they all looked scared. There was a little man with bifocals and a vest with pins and needles in it standing next to me. He looked scared. But I knew it had worked. I was on my way to Zelda.
1: How did I get here? Excuse me, mister. How did I get here?
0: I don't know.
1: I can't take time for pleasure trips. I've got a customer coming in tomorrow for a fitting. She'll positively murder me if her dress isn't ready.
0: She can't murder you. Not anymore.
1: You mean we're dead?
0: Don't ask me, but I don't think you're dead. That much I can tell you. Some of the people in the crowd were complaining they had families to take care of, while others were worried about leaving their businesses. And they all grew quiet when a man climbed up on a big platform in front. He was a very tall and dignified guy, and he had formal clothes and a white beard like the chief mourner at a politician's funeral.
2: Ladies and gentlemen, please feel at ease. You are not in any danger. No harm will come to you. If you will listen carefully to this orientation lecture, you will know where you are and why.
3: What is it? I don't understand.
0: It's a pitch.
2: Friends, I know you are puzzled at all this. Now let me explain. You've been chosen, yes, carefully screened and selected, to help us in what is undoubtedly the greatest cause of all history. You will learn more about it as we work together in this vast and noble experiment.
3: What experiment? What is it?
0: I got it picked. This is a pitch. These guys are out for something. Smells like a con.
2: Let me state this in its simplest terms. Now, you know that there are billions of stars in the universe and that the stars have planets. A good many of these planets are inhabited. In almost all instances, the dominant form of life is quite different from yours. I am not of your planet or solar system. I am not formed as you see me. My true appearance would seem to be rather confusing to human eyes.
0: Nuts, get to the point.
2: The truth is, we are not here. And neither are you. Here is a projection of thought. A hypothetical point in space. A place that exists only by mental force. Actually, our bodies are on our own respective planets.
3: What's he saying? What does he mean?
0: Wait, he'll give us the convincer after the buildup.
2: Our civilization is considerably older than yours. For many of your centuries, we have explored the universe both physically and telepathically. And during this exploration, we discovered your planet. We tried to establish communication, but there were grave difficulties. And it was the time of your dark ages. And I'm sorry to report that those people we did make contact with were generally burned at the stake.
0: Here it comes. He's getting ready to slip us the sting.
1: Well, I don't think you ought to say a thing like that about a fine, decent gentleman. He's obviously very sincere.
2: The problem we face is that the human race is doomed. The history of your race is a record of incessant wars, each more devastating than the last. And now, finally, man has chained the power of worldwide destruction. The next war, or the one after that, will unquestionably be the end not only of civilization, but of humanity, perhaps even of your entire planet. Then, why have we brought you here? Because man, in spite of his suicidal blunders, is a magnificent race. He must not vanish without leaving a complete record of his achievements. Now, this is the task we must work together on. Each of you has a skill, a talent, a special knowledge we need for the immense record we're compiling. Every area of human society must be covered. And so we need you urgently. Your data will become part of an imperishable social document that shall exist untold eons after mankind has vanished.
0: Oh, he had a slick con. He had that crowd in the palm of his hand like a small-time grifter selling pearl necklaces on 6th Avenue. They all cheered. They were all flattered to think that they were joining in this vast project to make a record of the human race. After a while, they broke us up into divisions, and I got herded into a building marked Sports and Rackets. They took my name and my occupation like I was applying for unemployment insurance.
4: Now, here's our problem, Mr. Locke. We're making two kinds of perpetual records. One is written, more precisely, microscribed. The other is a wonderfully exact duplicate of your cerebral pattern, in more durable material than brain matter, of course.
0: Of course.
4: The substance we use in place of brain cells absorbs memory quite slowly. But you'll be happy to know that the impression once made can never be lost or erased.
0: Delighted, tickled to pieces.
4: I knew you would be. Well, let's proceed, shall we? First, a basic description of horse racing.
0: I started telling them about horse racing, but they held me down to one sentence. They said I had to repeat it over and over so that that recording thing could get it. They had a picture of my body back on Earth lying in a bed in a hospital just saying that one sentence over and over again.
4: Well, that's enough for today. Isn't it amazing? We have a more detailed record of human society than man himself ever had. Your life, my life, the life of this Zelda whom you came here to rescue, all are trivial. For we must all die eventually. But the project will last eternally.
0: You're telling me you know what I'm here for?
4: To secure the return of your wife. I would naturally be aware that you'd submitted yourself to our control voluntarily. It was in your file that was sent to me by admissions.
0: Then why did you let me in?
4: Because, my dear friend, we also...
0: Now, look, leave out the friend pitch. I'm here on business.
4: As you wish. We let you in, as you express it, because you have knowledge that we should include in our archives. We hoped you'd recognize the merit and scope of our undertaking. Most people do, once they're told.
0: Zelda, too?
4: Oh, yes. Yes, Zelda's extremely cooperative, quite convinced. Would you like to see her?
0: Yeah, sure I would.
4: Well, that can be arranged. I'll call the Arts and Entertainment section and arrange a meeting.
0: Zelda, baby.
5: Clocker.
0: Let's get out of here.
5: Oh, hello, Clocker.
0: Aren't you glad to see me? I spent months and shot every dime I've got just to find you.
5: Well, sure, I'm glad to see you, hon, but I can't waste any time. This work is so important.
0: I want to talk to you. That con artist with the white beard
5: said... Oh, isn't he wonderful, Clocker? Aren't they all wonderful? Regular scientists devoting their whole lives to this terrific cause.
0: What's so wonderful about that?
5: They could let the Earth go boom. It wouldn't mean a thing to them. Everybody wiped out, just like there never were any people. Not even as much record of us as the dinosaurs. Gee, wouldn't that make you feel simply awful?
0: I wouldn't feel a thing. All I'm worried about is us, baby. Who cares about the rest of the world doing a disappearing act?
5: I do, and so do they. They aren't selfish like some people I could mention.
0: Selfish? You're darn right I am. Zelda, listen. I'm selfish because I got a wife and I'm nuts about her and I want her back.
5: I have to help out on this project. It's the least I can do for history.
0: History? What did history ever do for us? Go turn in your time card, baby. Tell them you got a date with me back on Earth.
5: No, this is my job as much as theirs. More, even. They don't keep anybody here against their will. I'm staying because I want to, Clocker.
0: But, honey...
5: Excuse me, I've got to get back. I'm teaching them the soft shoe now.

0: Are you satisfied now, Mr. Locke?
1: Listen, take away the doom push and this racket folds. Listen, suppose you're all square. Suppose you're leveling. You're knocking yourself out because your guess is we're going to commit suicide.
0: But is there any doubt of it? Do you honestly believe the Holocaust can be averted?
1: I think it can be stopped, yeah. Listen, between these catatonics and me, we could tell them what it's all about. I notice you got people from all over the world here. They're getting along fine because they have a job to do and don't have time to hate each other. Well, it could be like that back on Earth.
0: Mr. Locke, we have experimented in the manner you suggest, but a human psychological mechanism defeated us.
1: Yeah? What was that?
0: Protective amnesia. They completely and absolutely forgot everything they'd learned here.
1: Well, what are the odds on me remembering?
0: Well, you are our first volunteer.
1: Look, I'll give you a deal. You let me out, and maybe I'll be the first case that didn't get amnesia, and I can tell the world all about this. I'll come back if I lame out. You can pick me up any time you want. But if I make headway, you gotta let Zelda go, too.
0: That's a very reasonable proposition. We'll lift our control, Mr. Locke, for a suitable time. If you can arouse a measurable opposition to racial suicide, measurable, mind you, then we agree to release your wife and revise our policy completely.
1: I came to at Glendale. It took me about 2 weeks to convince them that I was all right again. But I had to convince the world that they were throwing a race and that they needed a saliva test. So I started to write it all out in my tip sheet, in and around the horses. Around that time, I ran into Doc.
2: Clocker, my boy, you've no idea how anxious we were about you. But you're looking fit, I'm glad to say.
1: Thanks. I wish I could say the same about you and the rest of the world.
2: No need to worry about us. We'll muddle along somehow.
1: You think so, huh?
2: I'm glad to see you've got your tip sheet going again. As long as the bobtails run, who cares what happens to anything else?
1: Of course, nobody listened to me. I had posters printed telling everybody. I hired sandwich men to walk through the city. I made speeches in Columbus Circle. I told everybody doomsday was near. I sent letters to Congress, to the UN, editors of newspapers. Nobody paid any attention. I sneaked into the balcony of the General Assembly and tried to shout a speech. And they threw me out, very politely. I wrote the whole thing up for a magazine. And they printed it and sent me a check and told me if I had any more fiction, they'd be glad to run it. I kept trying to tell everybody the truth about the catatonics. We ought to go to the hospitals and get ourselves let in and have the aliens take over and show us where we're going. But nobody would listen. And then finally, I went back out to Glendale.
2: Oh, Mr. Locke, we were wondering when you'd come visit your wife. You've been away?
1: I want my old room back.
2: But you're perfectly normal.
1: Give me a half hour alone and you'll be glad to give me my room. Well, here I am back again.
0: Oh, Mr. Locke.
1: Okay, I'll give you all the rest of the dope on racing. You won't have any trouble with me.
0: Then you're convinced you failed.
1: I'm no dummy. I know when I'm licked.
0: So do we, Mr. Locke. Naturally, you have no way of detecting the effect you've had. We do. The result is that because of your experiment, we're gladly revising our policy.
1: Huh? Is this a rib? Nobody listened to me.
0: Oh, but they did. Visits to catatonics have increased considerably. When the visitors are alone with our human associates, they tentatively follow the directions you gave them in your article. Not all do, to be sure. Only those who feel as strongly about being with their loved ones as you do about your wife. We've accepted 4 voluntary applicants.
1: You mean I made it?
0: That's right. Before long, we shall have to increase our staff as the numbers of voluntary applicants increases geometrically, and then we'll be able to release the first group to go back and carry the message. Whenever you care to, Mr. Locke, you and your wife are free to leave.
1: Okay, but I'll tell you what. I owe you plenty. I'll help make that record before I go. I'll teach you how to dope the horses. Is that what you want?
0: Why, yes.
1: All right, then let's go. The quicker we get started, the quicker we can get back.
3: 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Featured in our cast were Frank Maxwell as the clocker and Thomas as his time-steppin' wife, Zelda, Arnold Moss as the otherworldly one, John Griggs as the doc who wasn't one, really, and Sam Raskin as the confused little tailor with his mouth full of pins. 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X-1 was directed by Kenneth McGregor and is an NBC Radio Network production.

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1: tonight. Mr. Gendelman Crashes a Party by Tim Wynne Jones, starring Gary Reinecke.
2: Tonight, a party. You can bear one more party, can't you? Flip and giddy, desperate fun, and too much drink. And all with the hope of connecting up with someone right. Oh, you daren't miss this party. Perhaps tonight you'll score. Now, don't forget to RSVP. Around here, that means reserve seat for Vanishing Point.

0: Maybe we just better take a look, eh?
1: You devil, come on!
2: You get a little wet?
3: Yeah. Give me...
2: something to warm you up, maybe.
3: That would be nice.
2: Hmm? You looking for someone?
3: Not really. There was a man on the balcony. Little fat, sort of bald.
2: With a blonde.
3: With the blonde.
2: He just took a little hike. Here, try this.
3: Thank you. Oh, that's nice. Little hike?
2: Yeah, you know.
3: Yeah.
2: Been a long time?
3: Hmm?
2: Since you took the little hike.
3: Mix me another of these warm things, will you?
1: It seems to have come from around here somewhere.
4: Harold. Call me Harold.
2: Phew. Some romp, eh?
1: Krista, it was a bright flash of light, Harold.
2: Yeah, probably just a car's headlights coming up the valley, oh, Krista.
1: Gosh, look at that view, huh?
2: Yeah, you can say that again.
1: No, not me, silly.
2: You're enough scenery for me.
1: Oh, you are bad. Oh.
2: Probably thinks she's one of Valerie's girls.
3: Pardon?
2: The guy with the blonde. He looks like the kind of guy who'd go after a girl if he thought that she was an actress. She's not, you know. She's a dentist. I guess the joke's on him, huh?
3: What if I told you he was my husband?
2: Well, I'd make it a bit stiffer next time.
3: What?
2: Your drink, man. It's empty.

0: Ow!
1: Whoops. Here, I'll just put my jacket down there. Mm. Is that more comfortable?
0: Ooh. Oh, yeah, much better, Harold. You're such a gentleman.
1: Yeah, a gentleman. That's me all over.
2: Excuse me.
1: What the hell?
0: There.
2: I wonder if you could direct me to Miss Valerie Finstead's residence.
0: Oh. Well, it's up the hill. Follow the music. The big white place.
2: Thank you. I believe there is a party there.
1: Uh-huh. Who the hell are you?
2: Excuse me?
1: Your name.
2: Mr. Gendelman. This way.
3: Thank you.
0: Yes, you're welcome, Mr. Gendelman. Oh.
1: Huh. Now, where were we, huh?
0: At Valerie's party.
1: What?
0: Well, don't you think we should be getting back now? Come on. Oh.
4: He must weigh 500.
1: Get your champagne, Cassius. And the bus.
5: That was good.
1: My specialty. Another Janet?
5: No, why not? We met here, you know. I was Val's secretary. Harold was putting in her pool. He was the first person in the valley into solar heating. Mm. You must think I'm, I don't know, with someone like Harold.
1: Oh, don't sweat it, Janet.
5: Tell me, I know my name, but I don't know yours.
6: Good evening.
1: Oh, just a second. Sir, what'll it be?
6: You have something for me?
1: You name it.
6: Well, I'm looking for the means of transportation back to the planet Gavina.
1: That start with Dram Beauty?
6: I couldn't rightly say. I have no idea what form my return passage will take, what fuel, what equipment. My last communication was garbled, just some coordinates. I was to show up here. This is a party?
1: A launch party?
6: Yes. Well, there you see.
5: What are you talking about?
6: Oh, good evening, ma'am.
5: Hello.
6: Gavina. It's where I'm from. Another dimension to this one, as far as I can tell. If you don't mind my saying so, your odor is most entrancing.
5: How about I go look for Valerie?
6: Well, that would be most kind.
5: Think nothing of it.
1: Oh, can I get you something while you're waiting?
6: No. Yes. I'll have what she's having.
1: Sure thing. Her name is Janet.
6: Janet. Janet. I wonder if that should mean anything to me. Oh, dear, this is most perplexing.
1: I can just bend.
7: So, the studio phoned me at the last moment and said they needed 33 virgins. And I told them I'm only a casting agent. Get makeup to do the dirty work.
1: Typical. Any of them here?
7: Oh,
8: yeah. I'm searching all over for you.
7: Janet! Oh, Zev, meet the best girl Friday I ever lost.
1: Janet, Zev Leibowitz. Orion, hi.
8: Hello.
9: A word in your ear, Zev. Abish is here. He says he's willing to talk package.
1: About time. Janet, scuse, Val. Later, right?
7: If nothing better comes up.
8: Bye.
7: Okay, sweetie, what is it? You look a little shaken up. Has Harold been...
8: Oh, no, there's this gentleman at the bar.
7: A what?
8: He's going on about being from some other planet.
7: Well, honey, you know parties.
8: Yeah, but I think he needs help or something.
7: Really? A gentleman, you say? Well, this ought to be interesting.
10: as possible. You're going to have to sweeten the pot.
11: Astrid, you go find the nice man cruising around with the honey.
9: What? Oh, sure.
2: We have not quite mastered the energy-matter transfer on Gavina, but this war with the Nepsites has speeded things up.
12: I can see how it would.
2: My, this drink certainly is... something. Anyway, I had this Nepis invader tailing me, so I had to try something. Mm-hmm. So I hooked up the apparatus and activated the transfer. I was supposed to end up on the moon Starrup,
12: but... Mr. Gandelman, is it possible this Nepis invader guy might have made the same leap you did into our dimension?
2: Yes. I suppose it's just possible.
12: Then maybe you better keep it down a bit, huh?
2: Oh, my. Yes. But then how am I going to find my contact?
12: Oh, well, these things have a way of working themselves out. Huh? This might be it right now.
2: Huh?
0: My, Janet was right.
12: Mr. Gentleman, Miss Valerie Finstead.
2: Miss Finstead, my host and my salvation.
0: Well, don't I wish. My, Mr. Gentleman, who is your tailor? Oh. Now you're all red.
2: Oh.
0: Come over here and sit down. There we go.
2: Yes, well, the suit. We Gavinians are well advanced in our mimetic capabilities.
0: That explains the lapels.
2: Oh, the lapels, the face, the ability to communicate with you in your language, all part of the kit.
0: The works?
2: Whatever it takes to pass unnoticed on foreign soil.
0: Oh, well, there it may have let you down.
2: Miss Finstead, if you pardon me for interrupting this very pleasant talk, we really must discuss the plan for getting back to Gavina.
0: Ah, oh, is she here?
2: You... tease. Didn't Janet explain? My home is Gavina.
0: Oh, I see. Well, I'd like to. I wouldn't mind coming along for the ride. But, Mr. Gandelman, I'm not your woman liaison, whatever.
2: Somehow, I sensed as much.
0: Oh, no. You're welcome to stay. Mix with the guests. Maybe a ticket to Gavinia's out there.
13: $180 bills. Here you go. Yeah, have a nice trip now.
9: I guess I can't get a receipt for tax purposes, eh? Yeah,
13: thank you. Cute lady.
2: Hello? That white crystalline alkaloid, my data sensors suggest that it is some form of narcotic.
13: Shit. I'm going back to the Italy ball players.
2: But I would like to try some.
14: Yeah, let's go down there.
2: Obviously, I'm going about this the wrong way.
9: Oh, in the Persian quest, weren't you the... What do you call it? Oh,
12: satrap, Master D.
9: I will not!
13: Actually, I am not an actor. I work in the jet propulsion labs up the road.
12: See, I told you.
2: Excuse me.
13: Hey, I am not the satrap. I never even saw the movie.
2: No, but I overheard you say something about jet... propulsion.
13: Yeah.
2: Maybe you can help me. I'm from Gavina.
13: Gavina? Gavina. Gotcha. West Coast. High tech, but very diversified. Go on.
2: Well, you see, Gavina hasn't quite mastered the energy matter transfer process, but...
13: EMTP. Uh-huh. I'm with you.
2: Oh, good. You see, I have a feeling that I'm not all that far from Stereb, our moon, but just on the... other side, so to speak.
13: Hey, no problem. Don't let it worry you. I mean, half the people here weren't invited. Name's Milt, by the way. I'm in PR at the SJP Systems.
2: Ah.
0: Janet, so here you are.
5: My old office.
0: You can come back any time.
5: Yeah.
0: Oh, it's Harold, isn't it? What's he done now?
5: It's not Harold.
0: I feel partially to blame for you two. How could I have let you pick up with that creep? Me, who calls herself a casting agent.
5: It's not Harold. It's that man at the bar.
0: Mr. Gandelman?
7: But he's gorgeous.
5: I know.
7: You're falling for him.
5: He's from another planet.
7: So what? Harold's from another planet. Mars. Oh, Mr. Gandelman's must be a more civilized kind of place. Gavina. It's got a nice ring to it.
5: Still, it frightens me. The way he makes me feel. No one ever made me feel like that before.
6: What am I doing wrong?
1: Slow down. Slow down.
6: Oh, that's all very well for you to say. You're at home here.
1: Hey, I come from somewhere, too.
6: Oh, excuse me. I don't know what came over me. I am feeling a growing sense of emergency in this borrowed body of mine.
1: Well, maybe that's it. Get in touch with it. Get in touch with your feelings.
6: But they're foreign to me. Frightened.
1: Oh, I tell you, you're making too much of it.
15: But, Zev, it's a war out there. Larry is gonna blow it.
1: Have you got a bromo?
16: I've got everything.
1: Good man. Thanks.
15: Well, I'm gonna nibble canapes. On second thought, hello?
6: Me? Excuse me?
15: There are no excuses for looking like that. Who is your tailor?
1: Don't mind Avis here. He's a gatecrasher, the pesky type.
15: Zev?
6: I'm Gendelman.
15: I'll say you are. What type are you, Mr. Gendelman?
6: O positive.
1: Good one.
15: Well, if you're going to be coy, I'm off.
6: Oh, I hope he isn't upset. I had no intention of hurting his feelings.
1: What was that you did?
6: What?
1: That Abish character asked you what type you were. There was this sound. Your eyes kind of clicked.
6: Oh, I was scanning my databanks. Certain information catches me off guard.
1: Right.
6: You are very perceptive. You are not, by any chance, my connection from Gavina?
1: No, I'm a producer. I find the knot, get the right people gathered together, pull the strings, then show up at the launch party to stare at the chicks.
6: A launch party? Yes, that's what this is.
1: It's not my film. Hey,
9: God,
1: get a load of that.
9: It was this long, that kind of depressing looking.
1: What do you think of her, Gendelman? A real space cadet, eh?
6: My goodness, do you really think so?
1: Look at her hair. Looks like a neon fast food sign. Come to think of it, her whole body looks like fast food.
6: But what did you mean when you said about her being a space cadet?
1: Oh, boy. She your girlfriend or something? Look, I'm sorry. Been drinking a bit. Nice stocking you.
12: Some guys.
6: But he may have a point. When I look at that girl, I do feel a strange urgency. Is that what you meant about getting in touch with my feelings?
12: Why not? Go for it. It's worth a shot.
6: Yes. Worth a shot.
12: So, what'd you do then?
9: I just sort of squeezed it real tight, Harold. Till it sort of died.
12: Oh, I'll bet you did. Anyone ever tell you you got real good arms?
9: I can look after myself.
12: Yeah, let me check out that bicep.
6: I wonder if I might have a word with you.
12: What?
6: Oh, Jesus Christ.
9: Hi, I'm Astra D.
6: What do you want, Gendelman?
17: I just wish to ask Miss Astra D if she is my girlfriend.
6: What do you want me to do with this creep? Chuck him out?
9: Why don't you get your hand off my arm? Like I said, I can look after myself.
6: Okay. One more time, buddy. One more time.
17: Yes, buddy.
9: Don't mind him. And as for being your girlfriend, well, I'm not yet, but the night is young. Hey, why are you laughing?
6: It's just that where I come from, the nights are so long, some people never see the morning.
9: Oh, I know what you mean. I'm gonna like you, I can tell.
18: Take me home. I want everybody to know what a deadbeat.
9: Is something wrong?
18: Feeling well.
6: Oh, it's just that woman.
18: So go lie down. I'm gonna go mingle some more.
6: I find her quite, distracting.
9: So I can see. So you win some, you lose a whole bunch.
6: Yes, I suppose that's true. Excuse me. Janet, I must talk to you.
5: Oh, Mr. Gendelman. Wait a minute. Did Valerie put you up to this?
6: No, this has nothing to do with Valerie.
5: Listen, I'm a little drunk and I just want to be alone, okay?
6: No, I'm sorry. It isn't okay.
5: It isn't?
6: Time doesn't allow me further politeness.
8: Oh.
6: I should have known from the first time I saw you, but I wasn't in touch with my feelings then. I suppose I was being far too conventional in my thinking. You see, where I come from, the energy-matter transfer process is all done with wires and charges.
8: Energy-matter transfer?
6: Here, everything is so different.
8: Is it so different?
6: Well, yes and no. It's as if I'm not far away at all sometimes. Do you know what I think? I think that I'm only that far away from home. If you think of the universe as a grand tapestry with space as the warp and time as the woof, I've kind of fallen through a hole in the fabric. I'm on the other side.
8: Is that anything like swept under the carpet? You're worrying.
6: Sorry.
16: Hey, I warned you.
8: Oh, God. You've got to get away quickly.
6: Why?
16: You're really asking for it, aren't you?
8: Oh, leave him alone. Leave him alone.
16: You stupid bitch.
19: No, don't hit her.
16: I'll do what I do.
8: Ow. Harold, your hand.
13: Did you see that?
20: Great FX, bravo!
21: That's Val for you. Puts on a good show.
13: My goddamn hand! Someone set up all these...
20: Hey, good performance, Harold! You're in tubing!
13: Gentlemen, I'll be back!
6: I'm sorry. I had no idea I could do that.

0: And everybody's feelings. Give her a little while to cool down. I'll be at the bar if you want me. Not much chance of that, eh?
1: Goodbye.
2: But there isn't time to let her cool down.
1: Janet. Janet. Janet, are you in there?
3: Go away, please.
1: I must speak to you, Janet.
2: Janet, what are you doing?
4: Good grief.
5: What are those?
4: You just walked through that door.
5: I felt something was wrong. Those pills.
4: They're Val's. Oh, it's so shabby. Killing yourself with your best friend's sleeping pills. I just wanted to get away. Get out of this terrible, horrible world.
5: And those pills would have helped you?
4: If I'd taken enough of them. Wait, what are you doing?
5: It's worth a try.
4: Don't! Don't stop!
5: It's worth a try. Perhaps you were meant to lead me to this.
4: You didn't even need a glass of water. Oh, God, what am I saying? I've got to get you to a hospital.
5: That's okay. They don't seem to have any effect.
4: You're not drowsy or anything?
5: I do feel, strangely stimulated. But it's not the pills.
4: My pills? You've taken my pills. Now what am I going to do? Harold will probably kill you and he won't be fit to live with, if he ever was. Oh, hold me.
5: There, there. It's all right.
4: It was all I had left.
5: I think I have to, kiss you.
4: At least I thought it was all I had left.
5: My goodness. Now I do feel...

0: The body is new. I'm not sure how all the equipment works.
1: I wouldn't worry about it.
0: When I hooked up the wires for the transfer that was supposed to take me to Starum...
1: Yes?
0: It felt something like this. Is there somewhere we can go?
1: Valerie's room. It's through there.
0: Yes.
1: Oh!
0: Sorry.
1: It's okay. But maybe I'll lock the door to the hall.
0: Yes. Yes, I think that might be a very good idea.
2: Goddamn trellis! Ow! Goddamn roses!
3: There. Now, across the roof. Somebody's gonna wish he hadn't screwed her on with old Harold. Good. Not locked.
4: The last I saw of him, he was heading after her.
3: Oh, yeah.
4: Get the champagne ready.
3: I got a bottle right here. Look, what the...
4: What is it? A spaceship?
3: Up on the roof, beside the dormer.

0: Oh, Christ. It's Harold. He's got a gun. That's my room. Do something. The bottle.
1: Yeah. Hey, you. Catch.
2: What?
0: Call an ambulance.
1: It's too late for that.
0: Janet! Janet, are you all right? Answer me. Janet!
3: Huh? Oh, Jan, you're okay.
4: He's gone.
3: Yeah, I'm afraid so. His head hit the side of the pool. Oh, that was awful.
4: What? Mr. Gendelman?
3: No, honey. Harold.
4: Oh. Really?
3: What the... The bed. The room. It's all covered with little bits of...
4: His suit.
3: His beautiful suit.
4: His borrowed suit.
3: You were it. He was with...
4: He's gone back to his world.
3: Oh, Jan, darling. Welcome back to ours.
5: Mr. Gendelman was right. It would not have done to let Janet cool down. Not with a Nepis invader on his tail. And on Valerie Finstead's beautiful launch pad, nothing but a fine rain of fabric remains of her most charming gatecrasher. Janet blew him away. Back to Gavina through the vanishing point.
6: Mr. Gendelman Crashes a Party by Tim Wynn Jones. Starring Gary Reinecke as Mr. Gendelman. Featured in the cast were Nancy Paulk as Janet, George Buza as Harold, and Jill Frappier as Valerie. With Ellen Ray Hennessy, Terry Waterhouse, Ron White, Paulina Gillis, Wayne Robson, and Elliot McIver. Casting consultant was Beth Russell. Series script editor is Sandra Rabinovich. And the voice of Vanishing Point is David Calderisi. Original music was by Roberto Orcipinti. Recording engineer was Glenn McLaughlin, with sound effects by Anton Szabo. And the production assistant was Heather Brown. Mr. Gendelman Crashes a Party was produced and directed at Studio G in Toronto by series executive producer William Lane. I'm Chris Henry, wishing you good night and a very happy new year.

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1: Self will permit. First, then, we will sign the papers.
2: Papers?
1: I want you to waive our rights.
2: Oh, just as you wish.
1: Excellent. So here is the legal form as drawn up by my solicitor. I assure you it's quite in order. You will sign first, young man.
3: Me?
1: Yes. Yes, as a witness, you understand?
3: Oh, very well. My pen.
1: No, no, no. Use this one, please. Here. Oh, I'm sorry.
2: Well, John, what's the matter?
3: Oh, nothing. Just a scratch. The pen point.
1: Oh, I'm so clumsy.
2: John,
3: oh, it's nothing, really. See, the pen point hardly broke the skin.
1: Yes, but it did break the skin.
2: Why, yes, John. You see, a drop of blood.
3: Oh, it's nothing at all. Just a scratch. Unimportant.
2: Why did you laugh like that, Peter?
1: He said unimportant, and yet it is the most important scratch your young man has ever known.
3: How's that?
2: What do you mean, Peter? What's wrong?
1: You feel something, John?
3: What?
1: A constriction between the eyes, perhaps?
2: Peter.
1: Or maybe a strange pounding of the heart?
2: Peter,
1: or
2: what
1: perhaps,
2: have you done?
1: John, your vision blurs. You hear strange sounds in your ears. Great lover?
2: Peter, answer me. What have you done? John, are you all right? Tell me, are you all right?
3: I don't know. My head is so strange.
2: John, what
3: is
2: it? I think
3: I'll sit down.
2: Peter, what's wrong with him? What's wrong? John... John, what do you... Your lips...
1: You cannot speak, can you, John? If you open your mouth, the words will be your last. Great lover?
2: Peter, tell me. Tell me, have you done something to him? Have you? John, look at me, darling. Speak to me. Tell me what's the matter.
1: Yes.
2: John.
1: Yes, speak, John.
3: Eleanor,
2: John! Peter, help me. He's fallen. Peter, help me. Help me.
1: Help you?
2: But, John, look at him. Look at him. He's ill, dying. Doctor, get a doctor.
1: Not a doctor, my little wife. Doctors cannot restore even great lovers after the poison of Barakata has entered the veins.
2: Poison? That pen? That scratch?
1: Ellen, you must... So, the thought of your lover's death draws the blood from your head and you faint, my little wife? When you awaken, you will wish that you died with him.

0: are awake again.
1: My arm.
0: You are bound in a chair. It is most discourteous of me, I know, but then, as you may remember, I always was a barbarian.
1: John. John.
0: You will keep your voice down.
1: John. You've got to tell me. Where is he? Why am I down here? John's not dead. He can't be dead. There on that table. Under the sheet. Not John.
0: Yes, John.
1: John. You've killed him. Let me loose. Let me go to him.
0: Stop that.
1: John.
0: Stop making that noise, you mad woman. Stop it. Stop it, I say. All right, I'll stop you then. I'll stop you. All right. There, my little wife. Scream, yell, rave all you want. This gag over your mouth serve its purpose well. Go on. Go on, you amuse me. Oh. Now you have discovered it is useless to talk to the gag, eh, Ellen? It is such a waste of effort, is it not? So now that you are silent, I can go on with my work. Most important work. Yes, you were right about what was on this table here. See? I throw off the sheet. And he was such a handsome man. Well, I must get to work. Why, you no longer try to speak, my little Ellen. Does the sight of these beautiful surgical instruments frighten you? They need not. They're not for you. They are for John. Yes, he is dead. Dead. The poison too quickly, but do you think I would let him rest in death? Oh, no. I love you, Ellen. And as I loved you, I hate you. Watch closely. What? I'm sorry, I cannot understand you. Oh, you ask me what I'm going to do. The knives, sharp knives, you see them? No, they are not to dismember your precious John. Flesh buried, decays, and is gone. I want your dear John with me for a long time. Again, you ask a question. I'm trying so hard to explain. He's dead, and he will be dead. But in his death, he will serve a purpose. You remember I told you my savage Brazilian friends, the Yavaros, have a quaint custom of shrinking and preserving the bodies of their enemies. Well, I studied their methods most carefully. John Douglas was my enemy. Here he lies. And I will do with him as the Yavaros do with their enemies. So, now you understand. When I'm through with him, your lover will be a little leathery-skinned man, a doll-like in size, a trophy for my trophy room. Who will suspect that in that little leathery doll-like figure is the body of an Englishman? And so he will amuse me in his death. Yes. And you will sit there, my little wife. You will sit in that chair for the many days it will take me to prepare the carcass. You will sit and watch me day after day as with smoke and with heat I make the strong body of your lover smaller and smaller. You will sit there.
2: Ladies and gentlemen, a deep breath, please, before we go on with this story of a jealous husband and the strange and terrible revenge he took against his wife and the man she loved. Yes, before we go on with tonight's Lights Out story, a moment for relaxation and a return to the realities of today. The place is a shipyard, and a worker is saying,
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2: 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See if they're not of equal benefit to you. See if before long you too aren't saying...
3: Since I've been feeling so much better, I sleep like a baby. That tired out feeling is gone. I'm sure glad I tried ironized yeast tablets.
2: And now back to our lights out story of the little people.
4: Fire is warm. Hell, warm, so very warm. The air filled with smoke. Dry, swirling smoke. See how it coils around him. At first, how often you cried out when I talked like this, but now you're silent. Weeks. How many weeks has it been? 4, 5, 6? It used to take my savage friends 10 weeks to dry and cure the bodies of their enemies. 10 weeks. And I have done it in 5. Look at him. 6 foot strong and broad he was, but now a doll in size, a small brown doll. Oh, what weary days they've been, filling the body full of sand and slowly turning in the smoke and the heat, not too quickly, not too slowly, not too close to the flames. And now, the man that was John Douglas, a doll, a brown doll of death. The flames are noisy. Noisy as you are silent, little Ellen, you are... Oh, I hadn't noticed. Your eyes are closed. Wake up. Wake up! Wake up, I say. You've got to look at him. Your eyes have got to see him. You've got to see him. You're speaking. I cannot understand you. The gag, yes. Yes, I will take it off. Sitting there all these weeks, you haven't got the strength. There, that does it. Your lips are free. Well, look at him, Helen. Look at him and tell me what you think of John Douglas now.
1: Smoke. Smoke twisting and twisting around him. Smoke is taking him. Where is he gone?
4: Helen!
1: Where is he gone?
4: Ellen.
1: Smoke. I'll go to him in the smoke. He's waiting.
4: Ellen, stop. Stop, you hear? Understand. You must understand.
1: Smoke, he will wait for me.
4: Smoke. What are you raving about?
1: Yes, smoke. See how it curls around him.
4: No.
1: He's waiting.
4: No, stop talking like that. Stop talking like that, I say.
1: He's waving.
4: The knife. Where is the knife?
1: Smoke.
4: I'll stop you. Now. Ellen, I... All right. Dead. Up on the table with you. I must prepare you, Ellen, for the smoke and the fire. Took me 5 weeks with him, and now 5 more weeks with you. And then you will be as he is. Brown with the smoke of the curing fire. A little doll in size.
5: The Borneo and the Celebes are not the only savage tribes which indulged in this most curious pastime of collecting human heads as trophies. In my travels in far-off places, I have come across at least 20 other races who participate in this strange custom.
6: Let's get out of here, Mamie. What it means is dry as dust. Oh, but who cares about head hunting men and the likes of that? Let's get out of here and go to a cinema. Squat.
5: Oh,
6: all right.
5: And they went raiding and killing their enemies, generally in nocturnal surprises. These savages severed the heads of the dead and returned with them to their villages. Members of the tribe believe their rank in the next world depends upon the number of heads secured. But, unquestionably, the most curious custom is found among the Yavaros of South America, who not only sever the heads of their enemies, but also are known to shrink the bodies of the dead until they are small, almost doll-like in size. These bodies are kept in the large huts and treasured highly. And now, ladies and gentlemen, I have a surprise for you. In my recent trip to South America and my visit to the Yavaros, at great personal risk, I was able to procure two of the macabre specimens. Yes, I have here in this trunk the shrunken bodies of two full-sized human beings. That is, at one time they were full-sized, but now they are the size of large dolls. A man and a woman, ladies and gentlemen, perfectly preserved. The only specimens of their kind in existence outside of the sulfur jungles of South America. Never before have they been seen or displayed upon the lecture platform, but tonight I am going to show them to you.
4: Now you make your public debut, my two beauties. Aaron and John, the new sensation of the lecture stage.
5: Ladies and gentlemen, if you please, presenting two perfect specimens, the only ones of their kind, of the secret process which enables the savages of the jungles of South America to reduce their enemies to doll-like size. Here we have a living man, about 6 foot in size during his lifetime, now reduced to midget size. And likewise, here a woman, once a living, breathing individual like you and you and you, now this horrible trophy of the curer's eye.
4: You see, Alan and John, they like you. You are a success. A huge success. You're talking. You. No. No, you cannot talk. Dad, you cannot talk. No. You cannot talk. You're dead. You're both of you dead.

0: Sure, Captain, it's a strange passenger we got aboard this time, I must say.
1: Oh, you mean Stransky? Aye, strange he is, mate.
0: But what's he running away from, sir?
1: Oh, sure, mate, that ain't a proper question to be asking of a man when he lays as many pound notes on the table as that man did for this passage. Get me out of England tonight, he said. And get him out of England I did.
0: Now, could he be one of them embezzlers?
1: Oh, aye, that he might. The trunk he was carrying, well, he wouldn't let any of the men lay a hand on it. He brought it down to the cabin himself.
0: I'd like to get a look in it.
1: Aye, and so would I. But he stays in that cabin of his all the time. He's down there now, and I'll bet he's looking in that trunk this very minute.
2: The cabin door is locked. No one can come in when the door is locked. It's going to stay locked until we get there. South America, they won't get me there. No one will get me there. Why did I run away? What's the matter with me? No one heard them but I. No one in the audience but I. They're in that trunk there. The two of them. Why don't I find out now if no one heard them but I? Why don't I? For sure. Yes, I must. No, they couldn't have talked, not they. The two of you lying there. You didn't talk, did you? No. No, of course you didn't. You're dead. You're more than dead. Hollow flesh shrunk by the smoke of heat until you're smoky little dolls. Aaron and John, I'm free of you forever. Forever. You. Alan. Thing that was Alan. Why don't you say something? Again. I heard you again, the two of you. I heard you. No. Stop it. Stop it. Stop it. Stop it, you little things. You can't speak. You're dead, burned in the flames. Stop it. All right, I'll stop you. I'll stop you. Into the sea. I'll throw you into the sea. Come, you and you. I've got you in my hands. I'll throw you into the sea. First you, Alan. Into the water. There. And now you, John. Into the sea. The sea will stop that tongue of yours. There. Now I'm through with you. Through with you. The water will stop your mouths. It stopped it. I'm free of you forever. The two of you forever.
3: Huh? What's the matter? What's the matter?
2: The matter? Oh, what do you mean, Captain? Nothing is the matter.
1: Well, I thought I saw you throw something in the water. In fact, I'm sure of it.
2: Oh, just some old things. Yes, that's it. Some old things I didn't want.
1: Oh, I see. Well, as long as everything's all right.
2: Yes. Everything's all right. Now. Now.
1: It is a weird night, isn't it?
2: Weird? Why do you say that, man?
1: Yeah, it's so dark. No moon, not a star in the sky. It's like we were sailing at the black of a tomb without even candlelight to lead us. You know, if I was a superstitious... What in the devil's name is that?
2: What? What are you talking about?
1: There. To starboard, see? Two lights. Take it, what lights are those?
2: They're coming closer.
1: Our ship lights? No, that can't be. Why, I've sailed these waters for 15 years.
2: It's they.
1: What?
2: The two of them, their faces. See them gleaming faces. Alan, John, get back. Back to the water I threw you in. Back.
1: Trensky, what's come over you? Back. Stop leaning over the rail. You'll fall in. You'll fall in, man. Look out!
4: Man overboard! Man overboard!
5: Help! I fell in. Help me! Here! I'm here! Save me! Save me!
2: Yes, I'll stay afloat. They'll save me. I won't die. I won't. They'll save me.
6: No, Peter.
2: Huh?
7: Take his other arm, Evan. I have his legs.
2: No. Let go of me. Let go.
7: Come, Stransky.
6: Join us.
2: No. Stop. Alan, John, the two of you, stop. You're pulling me under. Drawing me.
8: Well, Mr. Obler.
9: Well, Mr. Martin. What are you looking for tonight? Rationalization? Morals?
8: For, of course, the moral of tonight's story is a healthy and a hopeful one, that evil is its own undoing. That reminds me, Frank, outside of Hitler, Hirohito, and Company, have you a nomination for the evilest man of the year?
4: Well, leaving Hitler and his fang-toothed friend out of it sort of restricts me, doesn't it?
8: No, because anyone who thinks that evil is impersonated only by the militarist is quite naive. But you have your say, and then I'll have mine.
4: Do people say you're slipping, that you can't take it anymore? Well, if you're short on vitamin B1 and iron, if that's why you're losing your pep and sparkle, remember, ironized yeast tablets supply both vital substances. Of course, a rundown condition may be due to other causes. If in doubt, see your doctor. But if you simply need more vitamin B1 and iron, get ironized yeast tablets right away. They've been of great help in scores of such cases. In fact, ironized yeast has been so successful that it's sold on this no-risk, money-back basis. If you don't begin to eat better, to feel better, and so sleep better, the cost of the first bottle will be refunded to you in full by ironized yeast, Box IY, Rahway, New Jersey. And now, what about this Mr. Evil of 1943?
8: Well, I'd like to tell you about the evil now. I feel like it, but I'm going to tell about him in a play called Murder Castle. Yes, Mr. Evil of 1943. It takes place, as usual, at a time called next week.
4: Yes, tune in next Tuesday again for Arch Obler's eerie story, Murder Castle. And if you need more vitamin B1 and iron, be sure to try ironized yeast. But remember, there's only one ironized yeast. You'll know it instantly by the yellow and orange package and by the big letters IY on the container and on each tablet.

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1: In any so dreary an occupation as, if I may employ a three-letter word, a job. No, the 10-to-4 routine of formal employment was not for the likes of Parker Wintley. Not for such as he, the humdrum tedium of office or factory. The servile kowtowing to dull-witted supervisors born with a silver time lock in their mouths. The hurried and unwholesomely brief two-hour lunch. The grim realities of the 30-hour work week. Herein lay the vulnerable heel of my Achilles. For had he employed these personal resources in normal means of gainful job holding, and applied them with perseverance and ambition, could not such as Parker Wintley have gained the sumptuous pinnacles of worldly success wherefore his heart yearned? But, alas, Parker persisted in his belief that anyone so ferociously intelligent and attractive as he should not have to, what was the depressing phrase, work for a living. Parker shuddered delicately at the thought. And in mid-shudder, his eye caught the headline of the Certus Major Sentinel left on an adjacent stool by a bewhiskered countermate. He caught up and perused the sleazy newsprint, giving special scrutiny to the featured article beneath the screaming banner headline, which had been the one to first catch his eye. As his eye raced down the column, a slight smile creased his firm but mobile lips. Luck, it seemed, had not yet deserted her favorite son. Now, this was 67, as you may remember. This was rugged, colonial Mars of the frontier, long before the water riots and the no-representation-without-taxation uproar that immediately preceded the 20-minute revolution and independence. Mars was in the middle of what Earthside SV newscasters were wont to call, with their usual glib mastery of the catchy phrase, the Great Diamond Rush. Only a month or two before Parker was packed off to Mars by the aforementioned irate parent, diamonds had been discovered north of the Lacus Solis region. In no time, Martian diamonds, albeit of small, almost undiscernible difference from their earthly counterparts, or at least to the callow, untutored eye, were the rage. In furious demand, the gems commanded prices so high-pitched as to be positively hysterical. What career diplomat from the Associated Nations would dare appear with his lady in an embassy romp unless Martian diamonds glittered on her white throat and fingers? What nouveau riche stereovision star would dream of risking a guest spot on What's My Orbit without their fashionable scintillance at earlobe and sternum? What newly promoted advertising executive winging his daily way home aboard commuter jet to the suburbs of Greenland or the Sahara but borne his attaché case a gem from the ruddy planet in the case from Cartier, Tiffany, and Gimbel's? An unholy exuberance gleamed in the roguish eye of Parker Wintley. All was not lost. Like the domesticated feline and familiar adage, Parker, too, once dropped, landed on his feet. For although Parker's college years had been largely given over to the social whirl, and although he had spent more time studying the Don Bradstreet and Moskowitz ratings of the fathers of the several girls to whom he became simultaneously engaged than poring over course textbooks, Parker had gained at least one item of useful information during his tenure in the halls of Ivy. He had taken several snap courses in Martian geology to bolster a sagging average. And one item of data had somehow stuck to his agile wits. The aerologies of the Sun Lake City area in the Erebus Canal District, just south of Dry Wells, were identical in soil stratification and geological circumflection. Hence, if the one region were gloriously diamantiferous, so would be the other. If the college books were true, as he had been given to understand, just a few miles south of where Parker Wintley stood at this second was a gigantic, untapped diamond field. Parker acted with his usual alacrity when on the trail of the semi-honest dollar. It took him about 5 minutes to locate the Certus Major Claims Office, where his stunning charm won him a quick glance at the recent claims registration. As he had hoped, no one had staked a claim in the entirety of the South Erebus locale. Every prospector on Mars who could scrape together the merest modicum of a grubstake was high-jetting it north to Sun Lake City to make his fortune. In other words, it was a clear field for Parker Wintley. His first need was to acquire Desert Rig. Now, to a man of lesser resource, this obstacle might have seemed insurmountable due to impecuniosity. Not so Parker. He repaired upon the instant to the nearest crawler rental agency, and luck was still with him, for the rental agent was of the female persuasion. The sign said, Petra Weatherwax, proprietor. Smoothing back his straight dark hair, adjusting the marrow melting Wintley smile, and turning on the Wintley charm to its fullest possible wattage, our brash young entrepreneur pushed open the air trap double door and entered to find the proprietor's posterior in prominence. The young lady, obviously of ample charms, if rumpled habiliments, was bent over, adjusting the reciprocating gears on a sand tractor engine. Parker voiced a polite, ahem. She turned to receive the full battery of the Wintley magic. Before this salvo of irresistible radiations, her cheeks pinkened and her eyes of an exquisite blue, we noted, widened. She brushed a dangling lock of watermelon pink hair out of one eye and rubbed absently at the fleck of grease adorning her small, pert, ever so slightly tilted nose.
2: Yes?
1: She asked, without notable eloquence. Parker entered the breach. Miss Weatherwax, I believe. Miss Petra Weatherwax. Ah, what a divine name. What romantic connotations are conjured by those melodious syllables. What visions, what mirages of nights on the desert, redolent of spice and cinnamon under the oriental lamp of the eastern moon. What mystic splendor, what barbaric mystery. Surely you must recall those haunting lines of that matchless poet, the immortal John William Burgeon. Match me such wonder, save an eastern clime, a rose-red city half as old as time.
2: What?
1: Was Petra's flustered response. Girding his loins, in a verbal sense, Parker unleashed the full floods of glib persuasion. Breezily representing himself as the black sheep heir of B.B. Stoker Wintley, the Antarctic real estate mogul, and thus signed to Earth's only quintillionaire fortune, Parker swiftly blarneyed the bedazzled colonial girl out of a crawler, as the Martian sand tractors are called, together with respirator, conservation suit, heater, maps, compass, and a week's rations to boot. The miraculous transfer of goods was so swiftly accomplished that the flummoxed young female failed even to procure Wintley's signature as surety on the rental papers. In fact, 30 minutes, Certus standard time, from the moment he had swaggered through the double doors, Parker was chugging out of the rusty, dusty little spaceport town en route to a dazzling fortune in diamonds. Now, the air of Mars is thin, cold, unsatisfying. Breathing it without a portable respirator can be hazardous. And if you must do so, be certain your monthly Blue Crescent and Blue Star premiums are paid up for oxygen starvation, ozone poisoning, lung dehydration, and sand throat fever are a few of the illnesses to which Martian flesh is heir. Then there's the question of water. On Mars, there's none. Well, very little. The town of Dry Wells gained its cognomen as the result of a costly and extended drilling experiment. After spending a fortune in colonial scrip and penetrating halfway to the planet's lukewarm core, the end result was negligible. Wells they had, but where was the water? Hence, to cross the bone-dry waste of the Jemisar, as the native Martians called this extra-telluric version of Death Valley, it's wise to carry sufficient supplies of oxygen and drinkables. Parker had both. But for the sheer monotony of the trip, no precautions could be taken as preliminary measures. For 3 or 4 days, the airtight tractor slithered on its balloon tires over an endless succession of rust-colored sand dunes, each precisely identical to the last. About twice a day, for sheer variety, an outcropping of stone hove into view. Rust-colored stone, of course. Parker became so wearied of the view, he decided that should he ever be lucky enough to return to civilization, he might never be able to look a rose in the face again. He began to entertain serious curiosity about what he would do should the second-hand tractor break down in the midst of this interminable wasteland. Whenever moody thoughts like these arose, he sternly put them by and turned his mind to diamonds. After 4 days of bumpy, spine-jarring travel, Parker Wintley pulled into a native village with an immense feeling of relief. After 4 days of red sand and red stone, what a delight to the eye were the yellow-faced natives in their loose brown robes. What color, what variety! And Parker dismounted from the dusty crawler in his glittering alumifoil desert suit and began to establish friendly relations with the Martians. If anyone hereabout could be expected to know about diamonds, it would be them. Nor did it prove difficult. Indeed, friendly relations are the mainspring and key gear of the Martian way of life. To the people, as they call themselves, politeness is almost a religion, as it used to be among the pre-Mao Chinese. Their entire social system was built around the host-guest relationship. This proved an obvious blessing for any visitor, save the most extreme eremite. But it also proved a bit trying to the visitor's patience. You see, for the past 40 million years, give or take a dozen millennia or so, the Martians have had nothing whatsoever to do. The ultimate in science, art, philosophy, literature, political theory, religion, sculpture, town planning, mathematics, musical composition, basket weaving, drama, historical compilation, or what you will, they already reached in days when our ancestors back on Earth were squatting atop a flint heap, scratching fleas and dully formulating the theoretical basis for the wheel. They have had nothing on which to spend thought, artistic endeavor, and imaginative fertility in all these ages, except for politeness. Now, saying, "Howdy, stranger," or its colloquial local equivalent, had been elaborated into a formal ritual which took about 7 hours to accomplish. It involved 37 changes of ceremonial dress, a full-scale ballet, the employment of a fantastic variety of feather cloaks, ornate robes, national costumes, papier-mâché masks, and poetic exercises extempore. It was a trifle fatiguing, Parker found. However, he had come prepared. He had read up on Martian customs in the liner's small but well-chosen tape library and had taken the precaution of mastering the native tongue thoroughly. After all, there had been a new model hypnopedia in the library lounge, so why not use it? And now he was glad he had used foresight. He settled down for a long siege of listening. The welcoming ceremonial sequence should take about 5 days. It was certainly colorful enough, and after a day or two, he began to wish he had brought along a camera. Surely he could have edited some footage and sold an article to the International Geographic. Well, 5 or 6 days later, Parker was still in there pitching, albeit a bit groggily. The endless succession of metrical speeches, dramatic interludes, ritual dances, ceremonial masks and robes, festivals and feasts was over at last. And they got down to the actual business of trading. Of course, with the flowery, elaborate speech the Martians use, you would have to be an utterly callous boor to simply come out and say, "Hey, Mac, you got any diamonds?" Instead, you have to approach your subject with the discursive grace of a mating flamingo who circles and circles about the female, ever gradually drawing nearer and nearer until at last, bam, he pops the question. In fact, so elaborately embroidered had become the Martian language in the course of a dozen million years or so of linguistic evolution that it was considered rudely abrupt to actually call a thing by its own name. Instead, a florid variety of metaphors and poetic synonyms were employed, which made it harder than ever to get to the point. Luckily, Parker Wintley was the past master of hyperbole. Still, this kind of suggestive, metaphorical speech did grate on his nerves. Now, take, for example, the chief elder of the clan, Jastuma Fontif da Balshna, Belafontaine, or boss of the local yokels, Parker mentally called him.

with a different phrase. One time it would be, "Honored and resplendent Lord Sir of the respected sons of the noble Green Star." And the next time, "Distinguished and generous high-born visiting brother of the sky-descended ancestor proud flying man." Well, a little of this, as you can see, would go a long way. But a fortune was at stake. His fortune. So Parker had to grin and bear it. Then it was his turn again. So Parker got up and made the longest, dullest, most flowery and effusive and boring speech flesh and blood could endure, interrupted at the antiphonal points of his discourse by a ritual series of song and dance. And let me tell you, Martian singing sounds like somebody torturing a sick cat. Martian dancing is slow and formal, like a play filmed in slow motion and run backwards. The combination of the two makes impecuniosity almost desirable. Despite these intervals of caterwauling, Parker made his offer. It was veiled in poetic allusions and filled with aggressive asides during which he complimented the clan on their costume, architecture, cookery, on the wit of their elders, the beauty of their women, the cuteness of their kids, the weave of their garments, the taste of their foods, and on just about everything within eye reach. He ended with some standard guff about the poor, low-quality, tasteless, and dishonorable salt that he would like to give them. Now, salt is just about the only thing on Mars rarer than decent oxygen or drinkable water. And it delighted his soul to see the way their ears pricked up at his mention of salt. "You got him now, Parker, my boy," he thought gleefully to himself. The old chastum creaked to his feet again, paid ritual homage to the 37 cardinal directions and the 91 principal planets in the Martian zodiac, inquired after the health of each of Parker's esteemed ancestors, going back about 35 grandpas or so, and politely inquired what Parker wanted in return for his priceless, tangy, exquisite salt. Diamonds sparkled in Parker's hot little eyes. He burst into a soaring rhapsody concerning the exquisite purity and unearthly beauty of the clan's supply of the most rare and precious sparkle, lovely, shining treasure from the ground. About how he would be happy to unload packets of salt for a few canisters of the good old glitter, gorgeous, pure, like beauty stuff, otherwise known as the transparent, priceless, from under dirt flashing, or more commonly as the limpid, sweet, sparkling, rare, bright, glassy, and so on, and on, far into the night. With dawn's early light, Parker was happily chugging his way home over the jolly red wastes again. This time, in place of every neat little packet of dime store table salt he had fetched hither, there stood a great, squat, round ceramic canister of Martian goodies. He recalled with a fond smile how the saffron hands of the old geezer had quivered with eagerness as Parker solemnly handed over the little packets one by one, how the old beggar had longed to rip open the plastic wrapping and actually taste some of the precious salt. But politeness ruled in this, as in everything else Martian. They could hardly be so rude as to taste the salt in his presence, for that would be distrustful, impolite, implying it might be the old Phonus Bolognus. No, sir, any more than could Parker rip the lid off one of those deliciously heavy canisters and feast his eyes on the glittering diamonds within. Although, come to think of it, now that he was out of sight of the village, there was no reason why he should have to wait any longer for the delectable sight. He switched off the motor with a crisply decisive gesture, and then all hell broke loose. Or broke down, anyway. Yeah, sitting around in the corrosive Martian sand for 5 long, weary days and 5 long, exhaustive nights had worn down Parker Wintley's constitution. And you can imagine what it did to the old second-hand crawler. With a throttled gasp, the aged and fragile carburetor expired, and the crawler, settling down on her rusty haunches in the dune, never to rise again. There was nothing Parker could do. The engine choked with ferrous dust, the diesel mixture like poor grade mud from the sand that had filtered in the fuel line. He was marooned on foot.

amidst the trackless wastes of the limitless Jemassar. For a while, Parker cursed, employing an extensive vocabulary of expletives culled from the far corners of the earth. Then he decided it would cheer him up to take a good, long look at the diamonds. So he cracked open the nearest canister and, well, it seemed he wasn't as cussed out as he had thought, for he soon plunged into new depths of verbal profanity. Then for a while he sobbed like a little boy whose favorite teddy bear had just bit him on the calf. Eventually, he realized he was only dehydrating his innards. And philosophically resigning himself, he loaded up the damnable canisters and began trudging on foot across the trackless series of dune after dune after dune. It took him a lot of trudging and thinking and thinking and trudging before he began to realize the old Chastum hadn't actually meant to cheat him. Actually, it wasn't the stiff-necked old buzzard's fault at all. It was that unprintably sulfurous Martian language. So florid and finicky, always beating around the bush and never calling a spade a garden implement. No wonder the poor old Chastum misunderstood what Parker had been after. No wonder they gave him something he wasn't in the least looking for. Actually, it all worked out for the best. Luck had been working for Parker Wintley all the while. 3 days' trek on foot across the Jemassar without a well for 1,000 miles around in that dry Martian air, Parker would have ended up like a mummy, totally dehydrated, a veritable walking sponge. No, it was in fact a lucky thing the Martians made their error. For what good would diamonds have done poor old Parker hoofing it wearily across the Dead Sea bottoms of desert Mars? Yes, it worked out for the best. And Parker crawled home to the sympathies of Miss Petra Weatherwax with his faculties unimpaired, if a little foot weary. He bore no grudge against the people. It wasn't their mistake the vital facts got lost in the translation, as it were. After all, to a Martian, diamonds weren't pure, shining, precious from underground stuff at all. Diamonds were just rocks they dug up while looking for what was really precious on their dry and dusty little world. Yes, trekking across the Jemassar with all those canisters strapped to his back, Parker was really quite glad the natives had filled them to the brim with pure, clear, shining, sparkling, crystal-colored water.

You've heard the story, The Martian El Dorado, of Parker Wintley, written by Lynn Carter. It appears in a collection called The Daw Science Fiction Reader, a very special anthology. A collection edited by Donald A. Walheim. This is Michael Hansen. 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Mind Webs is a production of WHA Radio in Madison, a service of University of Wisconsin Extension.

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1: Beryl, she is the limit. She really is.
2: Beryl?
1: Oh, you know Beryl?
2: No, I don't
1: know. Oh, of course you do, darling. Beryl Krimmer. She got married last spring to that tennis player, John something or other.
2: John?
1: We were terribly surprised. He's at least 7 years younger than she is. Mavis thinks he's the most beautiful man she's ever known. I've never seen hair so fair, and he's got so much of it.
2: Yes, there was, had youth, vitality, and longevity was a family trait. This combination virtually eliminated all chance for a natural death. Thus, Robert Holmes found himself with a sole possibility. In order for Eloise to die, he would have to kill her himself.
3: Mr. Holmes, one dry martini.
4: Oh, thanks.
3: You and your martinis, Mr. Holmes. I always thought it was only Americans who drank them. Give me a nice pint any day of the week.
4: Dry?
3: As the desert breeze. You've never been to America, have you, Mr. Holmes?
4: No, I've never been to America.
3: They say it's a wonderful country. That's a nice cigarette case, Mr. Holmes.
4: Hmm? Yes, so wife gave it to me for my birthday.
3: You look out at Huntington, don't you, Mr. Holmes?
4: Yes, that's right. Huntington, on the hill.
3: That's a nice house, I know it. It's got a tennis court, garage for four cars. It's big. I used to work for the bloke who owned it during the war. Jack Conyers owned it then. He was a bootlegger.
4: What?
3: That's why they call him in the States, Mr. Holmes. Distillers of and runners of black market liquor. During the war, the customers telephoned their orders, and we'd get the stuff out of the stockroom under the garage. And send it out to them at black market prices. The police were never able to.
4: Well, under the garage? But there's no room under the garage.
3: Well, it's probably been filled in a long time ago. But there used to be one under there. There was a trap door in the garage floor and some steps leading down. The door was on a spring, and you had to push it in a certain place to make the trap open. Oh, yes. Oh, excuse me. Got to go as customers.
5: Hello, Bobby boy.
3: How are you?
4: Well, Charlie, you celebrating?
5: Well, wife's gone away. Visiting her sister. First time she's left me for 15 years. Ooh, look. I might be telling tales out of school and all that, but I just saw your charming bride.
4: Well?
5: Well, maybe I ought to keep my big mouth shut.
4: Come on, you'll drunk it up with it.
5: Well, I've been around the town to a few pubs today. And
4: that I can see.
5: Well, I was in the Domino earlier on, and that's where I saw her was. She was with a youngster called Mathis.
4: Mathis? Edward Mathis?
5: Yes, Edward. That's the one, Edward.
4: You're sure?
5: Well, look, Bob, I've had a drink, but there's nothing wrong with my eyesight. Oh, he's a smart one, that Mathis.
4: Yes, very smart.

0: What did you like to do on your birthday, Bob? It's only a couple of weeks off, you know. You'll be 40.
1: Don't have to remind me.
0: Hmm? What? Well, would you like to get a crowd together and go to the club?
1: I'm not particularly looking forward to this birthday, if you don't mind.
0: Why? Because it is 40. Oh, don't be absurd. You know what they say, life begins at 40.
1: Oh, I don't think that's a cliche. I don't act so blasted smug. One of these days, you too are going to be 40.
0: 40's a long, long way off for me yet. Oh, still, it's nothing to be afraid of.
2: He glanced down the long table at his wife. She had a secret, of that he was sure. 9 years they'd been married now, 9 years on her money. Even his job in her father's brokerage firm would go down the drain if anything happened to their marriage.
0: Is anything wrong, Bob?
1: What did you do today?
0: Oh, nothing important. Went to the club, played 9 holes and...
1: With whom did you play?
0: What is this, Robert? An inquisition? Well, just what is this all of a sudden? You're acting like a suspicious, peevish old man.
1: Ah, forget it. I've had a bad day at the office. Forget it.

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Done.

0: Oh, brother. Now that's a car and a half.
1: Yes, she's a beauty, isn't she? Lovely yellow.
0: Oh, hello. one of the most beautiful cars I've ever seen.
2: Yes.
0: Oh, mamma mia. Would ask Mathis, if he's not too busy, I'd like to see him, please.
1: Oh, Ed won't be in again until this afternoon. Shall I ask him?
0: No, never mind. I'll come back again. Some other time.
3: To blazes with work today. That's what Holmes thought that morning. He drove home again. Her car was not in the garage. He moved moodily about the house for a while, drank two drinks, and then suddenly remembered what the barman had said about the old trapdoor in the cellar of his house. With a strange excitement,

0: be right.
1: I filled up Bally's again. Doesn't seem to be in here.
2: No. No, he wasn't telling fairy stories. And it isn't Felden either.
0: Quickly, Holmes grabbed a flashlight and, climbing through the trap, made his way down the flight of stone steps into... what? The room under the floor was large, approximately the size of the garage itself. The mold-encrusted ceiling was formed of steel I-beams surmounted by the concrete garage floor. The four walls were concrete, too. 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

0: Get amazing new biotechs today and let soaking do the washing.
1: On a Thursday, a week and 2 days before his 40th birthday, Robert Holmes decided not to go to work. He told his wife he had some paperwork to wade through, and accordingly he shut himself into his study and waited. An observer hidden with him in that room, though, would have observed that the gentleman in question opened no books, picked up no pens. Instead, he merely waited and listened close by the door. After a while, he heard Eloise go to the telephone, make a call, and agree with one of her women friends to play golf that day. She replaced the phone just as Robert stepped out into the hall.
2: Oh, hello, darling. Finished already?
3: No, just taking a breather.
2: Well, I hate to make you jealous, but...
3: What's that?
2: Hmm?
3: Well, what's that on your neck?
2: Neck?
3: Just...

0: Yes, Robert did a very workmanlike job of throttling otherwise. As soon as he had finished, he carried her down to the room under the garage and buried her in the shallow grave he had dug the day before. By the time he carried this out, washed his hands and straightened his tie, barely 5 minutes had passed. In another 15 minutes, he was sitting at his desk at his office in town. Came 4:30 that afternoon.
1: Miss Cook, I've got a bit of a nasty pain in my stomach. In fact, I don't feel well at all. I'd like you to ring my wife, please. If she's not at home, she'll be either at the Dawsons or with some friends.
2: I'm sorry, Mr. Holmes. Awfully sorry. I've tried all the places you said, but no one's seen her today.
1: Huh?
2: This Mrs. Bascom said she talked to your wife this morning. They were supposed to play golf together. Apparently, Mrs. Holmes just didn't turn up.
1: Hmm? That's strange.
2: Yes, sir.
1: Very strange. Not like it was at all. Would you try my home phone?
2: Oh, yes, sir. That's the first place I tried. No one answered. How does your tummy feel now?
1: Seems to be getting worse or anything. Must have been something I had at lunch.
2: Well, you shouldn't go home if there's no one there.
1: Here. That's the number of the woman who does for us. It's Thursday today, the day off. Call her and explain the situation.
2: Yes,
1: tell her to take a taxi out to the house and say I'll be there within the hour.
2: Would you like me to drive you home, Mr. Holmes?
1: That's very nice of you. I hate to inconvenience you, though.
2: Oh, it's no trouble, sir. I'll get you a hat and coat, shall I? You won't need your briefcase, will you? Or is there something...
1: Yes. No, quite. Yes, of course. No, I phoned them. Yes. No, I suppose not. Oh, thank you. Well, that's about the last of the hospitals. In fact, it is the last within 20 miles, anyhow.
2: Well, could she have gone on a trip, do you suppose?
1: No, she'd have told me. Anyway, her car's still there.
2: Maybe you should call the police. Mum had to do that about Dad once. They found him 3 months later, sitting in a park in Manchester, feeding the pigeons.
1: Well, if I don't hear anything within the hour, I will call them. Yes, I better do that. Now, where's Mrs. Ruddy Watson? You phoned her. She promised to be here. I don't want to keep you.
3: I've told you before, Sergeant Wilkins, and I'll tell you again. People do not simply disappear. She's got to be somewhere.
4: No, we've checked and rechecked everywhere she could have left the town, Inspector, and she didn't leave. She's still here somewhere. Yeah, perhaps we'd better let the newspapers have a crack at it.
3: You know that's out. Her father's a very big man. The editors of some of the biggest national papers are like Siamese twins to him, let alone the locals. He doesn't want anything in the paper about it. He says she might have just gone away for a while and doesn't want to be embarrassed.
4: Hmm. You know, that husband knows more than he's saying.
3: Maybe he killed her.
4: Well, that wouldn't surprise me one bit.
3: And what did he do with the body?
4: Well, maybe he buried her. Maybe he dissolved her in acid and washed her down the drain. I don't know what he did with it.
3: We've been through and over every darned inch of the ground on the property. If just supposing he did bump her off, Sergeant, where the heck did he bury her?
4: Well, anyway, Holmes can account almost for every second from the time Mrs. Bascom talked to his wife on the phone until the time he found in the missing persons report. His alibi's too darn good.
3: A jury doesn't convict people for having good alibis.
0: And suddenly a whole new world opened up before Robert Holmes. Exciting possibilities. There were no boundaries, it seemed to him now. The world was his oyster. He decided that it was a holiday he was needing. A long, long holiday. Of course, he'd keep the house. He would refrain from letting it or anything stupid like that.
1: You can't let the rubbish, eh?
0: Not with what the room under the garage contained.
1: Not when what's downstairs.
0: Although, of course, who could ever find it?
1: But then, no one could ever find it.
0: They might just get into conversation with the barman.
1: Might just have a talk with him, don't you, bar? Oh, that's a bit dodgy.
0: Certainly would. Imagine it.
4: Oh, so you're renting number 134 on the hill. Used to wait 3 years ago. Before the present owner, of course. Rich geez has it now. His wife disappeared in mysterious circumstances. It's never been found. Some people reckon he had something to do with it. But they never managed to make anything of it. Yes, well, underneath the garage floor, there's this cellar place. All you do, as I remember, is to find a certain place on the wall.
0: Oh, no, definitely not Robert Holmes.
1: Certainly not. Lock the whole place up. Put it in the hands of reliable lawyers. That's a ticket. I'll
0: Hello? Inspector Jason, please.
5: Hmm.
0: Yes, I think he is expecting me to ring. Thank you.
5: Bless you. Touch it for reminding me of the room.
0: Hello? Inspector? Robert Holmes, here? Yes, yes. No, I... Look, Inspector, I've got to get away just for a while. It's been a terrible strain on me, as you can imagine. Hmm? Of France. Oh, yes, of course. And if she turns up, as I'm sure she must, the silly girl. Now, look, you can contact me. No, I'm sorry, Inspector. I will not allow such a terrible possibility to prey on my mind. But I'm sure she nearly decided on the spur of the moment to... Hmm? Oh, thank you. That's nice of you. Well, it's perfectly all right, then. I mean, I thought I'd just check. Good, fine. Well, as soon as I've got an address, I'll... Yeah. Right, cheerio. Thank you for all your help.
6: No ordinary day, this. It was Robert Holmes' 40th birthday. He had allowed the woman who did for him leave for an indefinite period. On a generous retainer, of course. He began to pack. Then he discovered an annoying thing. He couldn't find the diamond-studded tie clip that Eloise had given him for his 39th birthday. He tried to remember when he had last worn it. It had been the day he had killed Eloise. He remembered dressing and waiting for her to make her phone call. Later, he had carried her down to the room. He had placed her in the grave and covered her.
4: It's got to be down there. It's the only place it can be. Oh, I can't leave it. Cost at least £1,000. Diamonds are huge. Anyway, I never found the room in town. And the tie clip was there, too. No, there's no risk anyway. I'm alone.
6: And so, accordingly, he got a torch, opened the trap, and started down the stairs. He was halfway down when he heard the car approach.

0: With his ear to the trapdoor above him, Robert realized that the car, and whoever had driven it there, had come into the garage. It had to be the police.
1: I'll wait for you here.
2: Who's that? It's not the police.
0: Several minutes passed. Then came another voice.
3: Nobody seems to be home. The back door's open.
4: But no one came when I rang.
3: Might be in the bar.
4: But you said deliver it this morning. I want it for that. It's his birthday. What do we do?
0: Suddenly, Robert recognized the second voice. Ed Mathis.
4: We'll leave the car where it is. It's paid for. We'll go back to town in your car.
0: Waiting a decent interval, Robert searched for the tie clip and found it. Now he was ready to go. South of France, blue waters, and film starlets with loose morals awaited him. Swimming, fishing, sailing, golf. Remained shut. He placed his back against the trap. He strained against it with all the power of his back and legs. And then he felt a wave of terror. Like a page slowly unfolding before him, he saw it. Ed Mathis. The secret meeting that there was. Mathis was a car salesman at the place where he had admired the beautiful car that day. His birthday. 40. Standing there like a poised missile, just inches above him, the yellow, beautiful sports car, with one wheel resting firmly on the trap door.

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1: I came across Mr. Kipling in the meadow by the church. 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

0: 1860s, the Treasury Department's Secret Service has been engaged in suppressing the counterfeiting of United States coins and currency. Dealing as they do with ruthless criminals, the Treasury men face many dangers. But one Secret Service agent, Barry Stanford, is suddenly confronted with a case of murder. As our story begins, he is completely unaware that in a sleazy downtown pool hall and saloon, two men are making plans. Plans which must inevitably invite his professional interference. Listen.
1: My dear fellow, there's no reason for you to adopt this belligerent attitude.
2: Look, mister, for the last time, no drinks on the cuff.
1: I told you I would pay.
2: How? That suit you're wearing is so old, the pockets couldn't hold money, even if you had some, which you haven't.
3: Excuse me.
2: Yes, what is it?
3: Well, I'm glad to buy this old guy a drink. Here, take it out of this.
2: Oh, yes, sir.
1: Oh, my deepest thanks to you, sir.
3: You're quite welcome.
1: To your health, sir.
3: Thank you.
1: Thank you again, young man.
3: You don't remember me, do you?
1: Now, let me recall.
3: I know you. You're William Sweet, huh?
1: I'm flattered you know my name, sir.
3: I was around when you'd done a job for Big Tony.
1: Oh, to be sure, of course. Your name is...
3: Bradley. Owen Bradley.
1: Of course, Owen. It's a pleasure to see you again, my boy. To your health.
3: Yeah, you still work for Big Tony?
1: No, I'm a freelance.
3: I seen some of them $20 bills you made for Big Tony. Hey, they were swell.
1: Well, I've been intending to get into operation again. I've been looking for a man who could work with me.
3: Doing what?
1: Outside work, you know, passing the bills. Say, you might be just the fellow.
3: Well, that's real nice of you to say that.
1: I mean it. Do you think you might be interested?
3: Sure.
1: Splendid. Barkeep.
2: Yes, what is it?
1: Another round of drinks here, please.
2: Now, who's paying?
3: I am.
1: Bless you, my boy. Oh, this is going to be a delightful partnership.
4: And I thought we'd better just check it out. Yeah, I'm calling on the phone of my car. I was driving along 2nd Avenue when I spotted this guy on the sidewalk. I thought Sweets was still in the pen, but this guy is a dead ringer for him. We sent Sweets up 5 years ago and he got a long sentence. Wait, hold it a second. He's going to an art supply store. I'll pull up and maybe get a better look at him when he comes out. Now, as I said, Sweet's got a long sentence. I'll find out if he's wanted. Maybe he's on parole, in which case we've got nothing to pick him up on so far. Right. Okay, get back to me. Thanks. Excuse me, miss. The clerk near the front of the store told me you waited on that man who just left.
5: Yes, sir?
4: Well, I'm Agent Stanford, Secret Service. Here's my ID. I'd like to ask you a couple of questions, if you don't mind.
5: My Secret Service? No, I don't mind.
4: I'd like to know about some of the things he purchased.
5: Well, he bought a boring. That's a cutting tool for engraving metal.
4: Uh-huh.
5: Some very fine pens and some special carbon paper used for transferring lines to metal.
4: Any dyes or inks?
5: Well, he bought a tube of green ink. Let's see, some very fine brushes. Oh, yeah, he did buy some dyes, but I don't remember just what colors. He bought several. That's about all I remember.
4: Well, thank you. That's all I need to know for now.
5: Not too many calls for the kind of stuff he bought. Must be a real professional artist.
4: He is, miss. He is. He most certainly is.
6: Huh. Is that you, Owen?
3: Yeah, Peggy.
6: Come in here, will you?
3: What do you want, honey?
6: I want to talk to you about that Mr. Sweets.
3: What about Sweets?
6: Look, you don't know because you ain't around this house all day. He's driving me crazy. For a week now, he's had me waiting on him hand and foot every 5 minutes, seems like.
3: What for?
6: What for? First, he's got to have a smock. He says no artist ever works without a smock. Then he's got to have that darn radio going half the time. Claims he needs his mood music.
3: The guy's a genius, honey.
6: To me, he's just a bum.
3: Where is he now?
6: Where else? Locked up in the bedroom. I'm not even allowed in there after I get his bed made. Oh, and another thing. My back feels like a pretzel from sleeping on that living room sofa.
3: What's he working on?
6: A plate for a $20 bill.
3: Hey, I thought he was going to do a 10 spot.
6: Oh, your genius changed his mind. Said Andrew Jackson's face has more character than George Washington's.
1: Ah, Mrs. Bradley, you're both here. Ah, that's excellent, because I have a small request to make of you.
3: Yeah, well, how's it coming?
1: Not as well as it should. No North Light.
3: North Light?
6: Oh, brother.
1: An artist must have a North Light to work in. You'd better look for another apartment.
6: Now, just a minute. There's a couple of things we got to get straightened out.
3: Now, look, honey.
6: Shut up.
1: Please, no bickering.
6: Look, You've been here a week now, right?
1: Approximately.
6: And in that time, we've fed you, bought you some decent clothes, and the supplies you said you needed. And I'm sick of it.
1: Mm-hmm.
6: I didn't like the deal in the first place, and I still don't. But I'm willing to put up with your artsy, crafty temperament if it'll pay off for Owen and me.
1: Oh, it'll pay off.
6: When?
1: When I've completed my work. After all, I'm a perfectionist and an artist, and
6: I'll save the corn. Quick, stalling, and tell us how long it'll be before that plate is finished.
1: I should have it completed, I would say, in a day or so.
6: Then button up your lip and your smock and get to work before money goes out of style.
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11: 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Unless we recognize that they're human beings with feelings, with skills, with a sense of responsibility, then we're adding a handicap that they can't overcome. Let's stop handicapping the handicapped. 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

0: Secret Service Agent Stanford speaking. Oh, hello, Andy. I was just about to call you. No, no luck yet. Now, Sweet hasn't been seen by anyone we've questioned since the day I talked with the girl in the art supply store. What? Well, of course it's urgent we find him, even if we only question him. And he sure raised a few questions with those supplies he bought, the way he's apparently gone underground. I don't suppose any phonies have showed up yet, have they? I didn't think so. Okay, I'll let you know.
1: You know, Owen, I think Sweets is milking us. This may not be the Waldorf, but he ain't lived this high on the hog since he was sent up 5 years ago. He's running us. I'm going into that bedroom.
2: But he's working, Peggy. And you're the one who told him to keep working and finish up fast.
1: Look, I ain't been in there since yesterday. Even to make the bed. And I'm not going to spend another night on that sofa.
3: Well, I bring glad tidings. My task is completed.
1: I don't believe it.
3: I invite you to behold this masterpiece.
2: Hey, is that one of the new bills? Let me see.
3: Don't touch it, please. The ink isn't dry. However, you may look at it. Now, you see?
1: Oh, not bad. Yeah, not bad.
3: My dear girl, it's perfection. Just gaze at Andrew Jackson's noble countenance. Huh? Observe that lofty brow, the sweep of the hair. Here's a genuine $20 note. Compare them.
2: Oh. Hey, yours is even better.
3: Naturally. Now compare the other side.
1: Mm. Oh, it looks good, all right.
3: If anyone had ever told me I'd surpassed myself, I wouldn't have believed it.
2: Mr. Sweets, I'm proud of you.
3: And I, in turn, am most grateful to you for all you've done for me. I intend to repay you handsomely.
2: What do you mean?
3: No, I mean for the money you advanced, the help you gave me.
1: Maybe I slipped a cog, but you and Owen are partners, ain't you?
3: I'm afraid there's some misunderstanding. We had no partnership agreement.
2: Are you serious?
3: Why, of course. Where did you get the idea we were partners?
2: What do you mean? That night in the saloon, you invited me to join you as a partner.
3: Oh, good heavens. I was drinking that night, wasn't I?
2: Yeah, but...
3: Oh, you must never believe anything I say when I'm inebriated.
1: Well, you told me yourself the first day you came here that you and Owen were partners. That's the only reason I put up with you and your lousy disposition.
2: And if you think you're going to slip out of the deal...
3: I told you that I'd repay you for your help. And now if you don't mind, I'm leaving.
2: Hey, you ain't going no place. We're going to settle on a 50-50 partnership.
3: Over my dead body.
2: Mr. Sweets, I think you just made yourself a deal.
0: About an hour ago in Western Parkway, the body had been dumped from a car... Well, if the body with a hole in its head is William Sweet, that complicates things. Well, where's the body now? Okay, I'll meet you at the morgue in 10 or 15 minutes.
4: It's right down at the end there, Mr. Stanford.
0: Thanks.
4: I'll take you to it. Of course you understand we don't have anything positive on this one.
0: I understand, but the man was murdered, whoever he is, and we must investigate.
4: Here we are, sir.
0: It's old man Sweets, all right.
4: He's been dead about 12 hours.
0: Now, where's your phone?
4: Just outside the door, sir.
0: Thanks.

0: Andy? Barry Stanford. The body was definitely that of William Sweets. Yeah, the bullet's over at ballistics now. No, there was nothing on the body. No identification, no nothing. Well, you may be wrong about that. Well, the phony bills may still show up. Maybe he turned out a batch and got killed after he completed his job. Well, you bet I'll stay on it. Meanwhile, you tell everybody to keep a sharp eye on paper money. Okay, will do.
1: How about this one, Peggy? Take a look at it.
2: Hey, did you print that one?
1: Yeah.
2: Pretty good. I wouldn't have known it was a phony unless you told me.
1: Well, I'm getting the knack of it. From now on, every bill I print will be usable. Hey, I wonder if they found the old guy yet.
2: Who cares? To me, he's still a bum. Listen, we got to figure out a plan for passing these things.
1: Oh, Sweets filled me in on that operation.
2: Oh? Well, how do we do it?
1: He said you got to keep them scattered. Don't repeat your operation in any one neighborhood. He said to pick up a place where there's a lot of business, somewhere where people make change real quick, you know?
2: Yeah.
1: Like a movie theater. Hey, that may be a bad idea. The cashier in the box office is always busy and theaters are scattered all over town.
2: Oh, that sounds practical.
1: And here's another, hot off the press. Came out good, huh?
2: Oh, yeah. Hey, you're getting good at it.
1: Yeah. I'll knock off another couple of hundred of these and we'll start Operation Paper Hanging.
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8: Well, do you think that ginger ale tastes like love?
9: No. Ginger ale doesn't taste like love.
8: Well, what about ketchup? I know what. I'll bet corn flakes taste like love, huh?
9: Not corn flakes either.
8: By the way, what is love?
9: Love is love and kiss.
8: Oh, and do you know anything that tastes like love?
9: Uh-huh. People could taste like love.
8: People could?
9: I know people that taste like love.
8: You do? Who?
9: My mommy, my daddy, my sister, and my brother, and my grandpa.
8: We use things. Love is for people.
9: My auntie and my kitty.
5: From the Franciscans, with love.

0: Sure, Andy, I'll take care of it. And incidentally, I've requested a policewoman to work with me. Yeah, the local boys are interested in the homicide aspect of this case and are going all out to cooperate. Yeah, she's on her way over here now. You bet. Thanks, I'll see you.
1: Special Agent Stanford?
0: Yes, you must be Officer Damietta.
1: Yes, sir. Alice Damietta.
0: Oh, please be seated in that chair by my desk. I'll brief you on the operation.
1: Thank you.
0: You know about the homicide?
1: Yes, that counterfeiting suspect, Sweets, was found shot through the head. Apparently been dumped out of a car.
0: Right, and we've been theorizing he might have been killed after completing a counterfeiting job for someone. Now it looks as though that's exactly what did happen.
1: New development?
0: Yeah. During the past few days, Treasury's been getting a steady flow of fake 20s, about 10 a day. I've got some here in the drawer. Yeah, this is one. And here's a genuine bill to compare it with. Study them both carefully, because you're going to have to make snap judgments as to whether these bills you handed are good or bad.
1: Amazing. What are these numbers written along the margin?
0: On each bill we've picked up, we've made a notation of the date it was reported.
1: And you're certain this is the work of the dead man?
0: 99% certain. Our experts say it almost has to be.
1: How can they tell?
0: Our people are able to recognize the work of a Sweets or others in the racket the same way an art museum curator can recognize the work of a Van Dyke or a Picasso.
1: Fortunately for me, having to qualify as an expert overnight, I have to recognize only Sweets' work, right?
0: Right.
1: Okay, Mr. Stanford. What's my assignment?
0: Well, first of all, you work plain clothes. I'm afraid that natty uniform would be a little flamboyant for a movie theater cashier. By the way, I hope you're not too slow at making change.
1: Oh, fortunately, I got some practice. 2 Christmas rushes in a row when I was in high school. I manned the cash register in our neighborhood Woolworth store.
0: Good. There'll be a microphone concealed in the box office, so you can contact me at any time. I'll be standing in the lobby as though waiting for someone. And I'll be listening with a hearing aid. Detective Benson from your headquarters, dressed in a tuxedo, will be taking tickets at the door. The moment anyone passes you a fake 20 and heads for the lobby, you let me know.
1: Right.
0: Do you think you can have the details of that fake 20 memorized in time to report for work early tonight at the 4-Star Theater on Broadway?
1: I'm sure I can.
0: Well, then, Officer Damietta, you and I have a date at the movies.
1: How many, please?
2: 2. Thank you.
1: Thank you. 3, please. Thank you. And here's change for a 20.
3: 2, please.
1: Thank you, sir.
0: 2, please.
1: Thank you.
0: That's a 20, miss.
1: I know, sir. I have to separate these bills. There you are. 1 makes 5, 5 is 10, and 10 makes 20.
0: Good. Okay, Peg, let's go in.
1: This is it, Mr. Stanford. The man's in a tan sport coat and plaid slacks.
4: 4 and 5 movies a day.
0: Yeah, but I'm getting awful tired of popcorn.
4: Oh, this ought to be a good one tonight. Ooh, that Robert Redford.
5: Tickets, please.
0: How about our stubs? Well, why the delay?
6: Agent Stanford, Secret Service, step over here in the lobby, please. And no tricks. The gentleman with your tickets is Detective Benson. He has a gun and so have
4: I. Don't understand.
0: Hey, what's the meaning of this? Who are you? Why are you frisking us?
6: This, for one thing, your gun.
5: Concealed weapon will be one charge. Homicide may be another. The third is Agent Stanford's department.
0: Hey, what charge is that? We ain't done nothing.
6: You just tried to pass a counterfeit $20 bill.
0: I don't know nothing about a phony 20. I got that bill at the bank only this morning.
6: You better keep quiet until you've been informed of your rights, Mr. Well, I may not know your names yet, but we know the name of the man from whom you obtained that 20. Your friend Sweets might just as well have signed his name to it.
1: I see you got them.
6: Yes, Officer Damietta, that 20 you recognize.
0: Officer!
4: Well, I'll be. Some dames will do anything for a buck.
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7: Death of a Genius is an original radio drama adopted by Glenn Hall Taylor. Joe Campanella was heard as Barry Sanford. 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
2: News of an important discovery on distant Calamar elicits the reactions of space miners from every corner of the galaxy.
3: Bluestone's been discovered on Calamar!
2: In an effort to control the lawlessness, the International Space Authority sends an SET in to establish a permanent command post there.

0: Permanent command post there. Deciding to shuttle down, Mora, Travis, and Buddy depart the mothership, Columbus, aboard a small craft.
1: What do you see, Mora? What do you see?
2: A group of men. Some of them look injured. They're standing together near some caves. They're trying to get our attention.
3: So why don't they turn on a light if they want us to see them?
1: Only one way to answer that question, Buddy.
4: I think you're right, Bill. We've got to land this bird.
0: Upon setting the small craft down on the surface of Calamar, a turn of events would make it appear as though they might never get off the planet at all.
5: Turn off your lights. The creatures are coming. The night riders, they see your lights. They are attracted by light.
2: Buddy, listen.
5: It's them. They're coming, I tell you.
2: They're coming this way, all right. There must be several hundred of them.
3: Several hundred what?
2: Strange creatures, reptilian, I think. Huge! They're riding on the backs of those animals I saw earlier. My God, I don't believe
1: it! What is it? What is it?
2: They don't have any eyes!
0: They appear to be hopelessly stranded in darkness. Their shuttle has been torn to pieces by the Knight Riders of Calamar. Indeed, a phantasm of consternation on alien worlds.

0: As the charging hoofbeats of the night riders fade into the depths, Buddy, Mora, Travis, and the miners seek refuge in a Calamar cave.
1: These men are hurt, Buddy. They need medical attention.
2: The ISA fleet will be arriving any time. They'll have a hospital ship with them and plenty of medics.
3: Well, I could sure use an aspirin.
1: What's wrong, Travis?
3: Oh, I just got a little headache. I'll be all right. I'm going to go outside and get a breath of air. Could I use the infrared binoculars, Mora?
1: Oh, sure. Here.
3: Thanks.
4: Hey, Travis.
3: Yeah?
4: Be careful.
3: I'm always careful.
1: Buddy, where are you?
2: I'm right here.
1: Buddy, don't do that.
2: Do what, my dear? I'm just standing here. You bumped into me.
1: Well, it's too dark in here to just stand around. Do something.
2: Who's that?
5: It's okay. I'm a prospector.
2: What's your name?
5: Robertson. Don Robertson.
2: Did you, find any glowstone?
5: Sure did. Hit a strike about 2 weeks ago.
1: You alone?
5: Well, I am now. Had a partner till day before yesterday. He's dead now.
2: What happened? Night Riders get him?
5: Nope. He just fell over. Just like that.
1: Well, what happened? I mean, what did he die from?
5: I don't know. He was fine up till 3 or 4 days ago. Started complaining of headaches. Then he started getting dizzy and falling over things. Next thing I knew, he was laying dead on the ground. Then I got overrun by those freaky lizards, busted up our ship, lost all the glowstone. Oh, I wish I'd never come here.
2: Who's that?
1: Who is it?
3: Oh, it's only me.
1: Travis, what happened?
3: Well, I tripped. No big deal. It's not easy walking through this cave looking through these binoculars at the same time, you know. Hey, guess what I found outside?
2: A poker game.
3: Oh, nope. A shuttle truck.
2: A land shuttle?
1: Truck.
3: That's right. One of the miners must have abandoned it. It's a little banged up, but I think I can make it run.
2: Run? Run where?
3: Well, we could follow the Night Riders.
2: What? Follow them where? Why?
3: Because it's better than sitting around here in the dark. That's why.
1: Wait! Maybe following him is a good idea.
2: Why, what is this, mutiny?
1: In fact, we should follow them. Well, look, don't you see? We need to study them, learn about them, find out why they're destroying the mining camp.
2: Sounds like you're planning to tag along.
1: Well, of course I am. I'm a scientist. I didn't come here to ignore the native life. I came to study it.
2: All right, I'll stay here and see what I can do for these people. You two go ahead. But try and be back before dawn, okay? Otherwise, you're liable to get a real mean tan, you know what I mean?

0: Back aboard Columbus, John Graydon sits quietly in solitude. It's been nearly 5 hours. Where could they be? Something's happened, and I sit here doing nothing. Well, no more. I'll land this monster by myself. Carefully.
1: See anything yet, Mora?
2: Nothing but the tracks. But we're on the right trail. How are you doing?
1: Well, it's not the driving. It's not being able to see where I'm going.
2: Don't worry about it. I'll direct you. Wait a minute. Slow down.
1: What is it?
2: Turn left 10 degrees. We're coming up on a cliff or a crevice or something. Wait, no. It's a crater. The animal tracks lead into it. Don't stop so fast, Travis.
1: Oh, I'm sorry, Mora. Let me take a look.
2: Here.
1: The sides of the crater are too steep for the truck. We'll have to go the rest of the way on foot.
2: Well, that won't be easy in this darkness. And we only have one pair of infrared binoculars.
1: Well, you walk alongside of me. My turn to guide us with the binoculars.
2: Maybe we should hold hands?
1: I thought you'd never ask. Now, careful now. Watch your step.
2: You watch your step.
1: How do you focus these things anyway? They're a little blurry.
2: Are you nearsighted?
1: Oh, yeah, why?
2: Push the little button on the top right side.
1: Oh, yeah, that's better.
2: What's that?
1: I don't know. I don't see anything. Just a lot of rocks.
2: Travis?
1: Oh, no, Mora. Mora, we're surrounded by them. Don't move. Get away from us!
2: Let me down! Help me! It's got me! Travis!
0: Large, two-legged, reptilian creatures drag them helplessly into the dark abyss, deep into the underground, and into the dominion of alien worlds.

0: Alien Worlds continues. An SET crew of four arrives on Calamar. A three-member group sets down on the planet's surface and are overrun by strange, sightless alien creatures. The fourth crew member, John Graydon, having not heard from the others for several hours, decides to solo fly the giant ship in for a landing.
1: Infrared scanner's up. Good. Okay, between those hills, I'll try and land there. Big and flat. What? Instruments are picking up debris. Uh-oh, it's a shuttle wreckage. Coordinates 8, 9, or 3. Oh, no, I'm coming in too fast. I'll reverse thrusters. Oh, my head.
2: Travis, are you all right?
1: Oh, Maura. What happened? Where are we?
2: We've been captured by the Knight Riders. I wasn't sure if you were going to come too or not.
1: How long have I been out?
2: A few hours, maybe. I've lost track of time down here.
1: Down here? Down where? Where are we?
2: Deep underground in a cavern. The creatures have us sealed off in this room. We're trapped. Travis, move over here with me, please.
1: I can't move, Maura. I seem to be paralyzed.
3: God! Hey! Let go of me!
4: Skipper, up here! This way, John!
1: My God, there's Buddy.
4: Thank you, Skip. I see you discovered the Calamar cool suit.
5: Yeah, in the survival equipment hold. Right where they said it'd be.
1: Oh. Buddy, thank goodness you're alive. Where are the others?
6: They took out after the night creatures.
1: Night creatures?
6: Yeah. Oh, boy. Really weird aliens riding hooved creatures overran us on the shuttle.
1: I told you not to land. There was something in the briefing tapes about that. Said it was a mythical legend.
6: There's nothing mythical about it, John. They're definitely real.
1: And Maura, Travis, did you say they went after them?
6: Yeah. Travis found a shuttle truck.
1: Well, I hope they don't get hurt. Look, I'll go back to the Columbus and get the other Solitarian spacesuits. And then you can help me get what medical supplies we've got up there to help the rest.
6: Okay, but hurry back.
1: Right.
7: Put the Earth people down, Tardos.
1: Oh, my head. My head hurts. Maura. Maura, he talked. Maura? Maura, are you there?
2: Yes. Yeah, I'm here. I'm just trying to get my breath back.
7: Quiet. Do not move, or we will kill you.
1: Oh, don't worry, pal, don't worry. We're not going anywhere. I can't see a thing in here.
7: See? Ah, yes. Earthlings can see. A most bizarre ability.
8: We've come to learn about you.
7: You've come to destroy us.
8: No! No, we've no intentions of harming you.
7: I am Cregan, leader of Trollmen. We are of this world, not you.
1: You speak English. How?
7: Our translatory linguistic ability is of your galaxy. You are not the first of your kind to enter our world.
8: Why have you attacked our people?
7: You bring the great pain.
1: Whose pain you talking about, pal?
7: What you call light to us is pain. It is the poison of our wavelengths.
1: But how do you perceive light if you're blind?
7: Blindness is relative only to your spectrum of perception. We are of telepathic senses. You are disrupting our wavelength, altering our sensibilities. You must leave Calamar.
8: But what about sunlight, a glowstone?
7: Enough talk.
8: No, wait, you don't understand. We represent
7: the... You are an invasion to our universe. We are not compatible.
9: Well, what do you plan on doing with us?
7: We will display your death to your people without mercy. Then they will know our power.
9: Oh, come on, pal. You don't want to do that. I've got too many poker games left. Besides, the miners won't leave. They could care less about us, believe me.
7: Silence. It is done. We ride when nighttime is again full.
0: A terminus plan by the leader of the Troman promises the doom of Mara and Travis at sundown. An exhibition in death by the Night Riders of Kalamar as darkness slowly overcasts this alien

0: Alien Worlds continues. Dusk approaches on an alien planet. A public execution awaits Mara and Travis, now prisoners of the Knight Riders of Kalamar. Meanwhile, an ISA fleet streaks across the heavens into Kalamar orbit.
1: The radios are working again, Captain Baker, but there's no response from the planet's surface from anyone.
2: What about the ISA cruiser Columbus? Have you located its orbit?
1: She's sitting on the ground, abandoned.
2: All right, Lieutenant. Get a landing party together. Let's get down there and find out what's going on.
1: Yes, sir. Oh, I also have a priority mission report from ISA headquarters. Seems there's been a new development at Jerdell on the glowstone tests.
2: Let me see it. Very interesting.
3: Mara? Mara, I just had a realization.
4: About what?
3: Glowstone.
4: What?
3: I'm going to reveal it to the Knight Riders. I have a feeling glowstone is different from other forms of light energy.
4: It's true. We know it's in a spectrum of super high ultraviolet energy, much higher than synthetic light.
3: That's right. It could affect them totally different.
4: Go ahead. It could save our skins.
3: Here they come. And here goes.
5: Put the glowstone away, Earthman.
2: What? What do you mean?
5: I said put the glowstone away, out of exposure. It is very dangerous to us. We will die in minutes.
2: I've got a full hand, pal. I'll put it away when you ensure me you'll listen to what we've got to say. Go on, it's your deal.
5: All right, Earthling. As you wish. We will listen.
2: Hey, Mara. Look, the glowstone went out. It's no longer emitting any light.
4: Do as he says, Travis. Put it away.
2: Oh, all right. I wonder why it stopped glowing.
4: It didn't, Travis.
2: What do you mean it didn't? Hey, wait a minute. You mean...
4: You're going blind, Travis.
2: Oh.
4: Travis, what is it?
2: My head, it's exploding. Mara. Mara, I feel like I'm dying.
4: You're not dying, Travis.
2: I can't stand it. The pressure in my head.
4: Travis!
2: Don't touch me, Mara. Don't touch me. I can't believe it. I just had a full hand. I had the game. What happened, Mara? What happened?
4: Travis!
5: Your friend is dead. We have heard of these effects on your kind from exposure to glowstone, but I have never actually been witness to this.
4: What do you mean you've heard of it? How?
5: It is the legend of the Light Plague. Our glowstone is what the Troman use for guidance. The deposits of glowstone on Kalamar emit a wavelength that is perceived by our senses. That is why we attacked your people, for destroying our wavelength.
4: But how do you know of this affecting humans?
5: All we know is that certain ones in your world are victims of the Light Plague. It is a weakness in the eyes of humans that causes death.
4: Kragan, please. You've got to help me get back to my people so that I may warn them of this. I am with the ISA. I can put a stop to all this and help Herr Troman as well.
5: I have observed you, Earthwoman. You show compassion. I am also quite fascinated by your reaction to your friend's death. Yes, I will take you to your people. Can you ensure us they will not attempt an attack?
4: If we go in peace, there will be no attack.
5: Then, so be it. Tardos! Prepare to ride to the Earthling encampment!
1: Captain Baker, SCT Commanders John Graydon and Buddy Griff.
6: Thank you, Lieutenant. Welcome to YSA Security Command, gentlemen. Thank you, Captain Baker. We've just received a special report on Glowstone from the Jardel Institute. I think you should be made aware of it.
7: Oh, yeah? What did the boys in the lab come up with now?
6: Well, it seems that since the discovery of Glowstone on Calamar 6 weeks ago, 3 of the 10 scientists involved with the experiments have died.
7: From what? The Glowstone?
6: The cause of death was diagnosed as a brain hemorrhage. But just exactly how the Glowstone causes this remains a mystery. We're expecting further information shortly.
8: Then Glowstone is harmful to humans?
6: Not all humans. The other 7 scientists were unaffected.
9: Captain! Captain! They're here! The Night Riders are approaching from the southeast quadrant, sir!
6: Let me have those glasses, Lieutenant. There are several hundred of them. Wait! In the lead formation. I don't believe it. One of the creatures has a woman with it.
7: Mara? Let me see, Captain. Holy Jupiter, it is Mara. But where's Travis? Mara, are you all right?
10: Yes, buddy, I'm fine.
6: Where's Travis?
10: He's dead.
7: Travis? Dead? Oh, come on, Doc, you're putting us on. That old buzzard will live to be 100.
10: I'm afraid it's true.
7: But how? What happened to him?
10: I'm not sure. But he had all the symptoms of a brain hemorrhage.
7: What?
1: Captain, we've just gotten another report from Jardel.
6: I think you should take a look at this, Dr. Cassidy. It may answer a few questions.
8: Well, what's in it? What's it say?
6: The scientists that died had a vision deficiency. They were nearsighted. Glowstone emits a kind of light wave that triggers a spasm of the optic nerves and then creates an aneurysm.
8: What's that?
10: A ballooning of the blood vessels. They actually explode, and that's a brain hemorrhage.
8: Oh, God. The final poker game. On Calamar.
10: It was through Travis's death that I was able to discover a great deal about the Night Riders. The Glowstone Underground is their planetary guidance system. It's how they see.
8: And our mining it has disrupted that?
10: That's right.
6: We're initiating martial law here. The planet will be closed off to all incoming personnel, probably open only to scientific studies, provided we can reach an accord with the aliens here.
10: That won't be a problem now.
6: The ISA has issued a search and seizure of all Glowstone in the star system. Until we better understand its effect on people with eye deficiencies, it'll have to remain on Calamar.
8: To the better for the Night Riders, too. Well, I guess there's one thing to be thankful for out of all this.
6: What's that, buddy?
8: Well, as SET members, we all have 20/20 vision.
0: As the SET prepares to disembark Calamar, a galaxy has been spared an outbreak of the Light Plague. The dangers of Glowstone have now become true and apparent. As the search continues for new energy sources in the universe, man will reflect on this time and place as an offering to understanding on the threshold of the unknown.
11: Well, boy, looks as though you're cleaned out.
12: Not quite. I got a real rare gem here. It's worth $50,000.
11: Oh, what's it called?
12: Glowstone.
11: Let me see that. Just let me put my glasses on, have a better look. Oh, lovely. Lovely. And it glows, too.
12: Yes.

Knight Riders of Kalamar was written by Dudley Brown and Lee Hansen and starred Linda Gary, Chuck Olson, Bruce Miller, Phil Diskin, and Corey Burton, with special guest Peter Leeds. Associate producer Jeff Allen. Music director Tom Rounds. Our engineer was Stu Jacobs. Assistant to the producer, Laurie Tyler. Technical consultant, Peter Skye. Alien Worlds was created, produced, and directed by Lee Hansen and is distributed by Watermark Incorporated. And so, until next time, this is Roger Dressler inviting you to join us for another journey into Alien.

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4: I lay awake for a long time on that first night after the disaster, listening to the shuffling and tapping of the blind in the street below. When I did go to sleep, I slept heavily and late. I woke to find the sun shining and Gisela making coffee on the oil stove. She was wearing a ski suit, and jolly nice she looked at it.
5: Hello, Bill. Ready for breakfast?
4: I'll shave first. I feel a bit scruffy.
5: Shall I heat some water?
4: No, I'll manage with Cole. There's one of those patent creams in the bathroom. Hang on, I'm forgetting about that light we saw. Let's take a look at the mark we made and see where it came from.
5: I did, before you woke. It points towards London University Tower.
4: Yes, it would be that direction. Oh, and look, they're flying two flags. That's it, all right.
5: We better go straight there after we've eaten. It's funny. The streets are quite different from yesterday.
4: Fewer people about.
5: And look how they creep along the gutter. Yesterday they were all clinging to the house fronts.
4: It's easier going by the curb. This is the turning we want.
5: Steady. I think there's something happening at the gates.
4: There's quite a crowd. Do we investigate or clear out?
5: Investigate.
4: I think so, but don't let's get embroiled.
5: If we got through those houses and into one of the gardens, we could work our way quite close to the gates without being seen. If there's anyone to see us. Come on.
6: Be reasonable. There's nothing we can do about you.
7: And who do you think you are to shut yourselves up in there? Who do you think you are? You didn't think that I'm one of these helpless wretches and can't see you. I can see you all right.
5: What's happening?
4: Come up beside me.
6: But look here!
4: There's a sort of agitator chap trying to get in.
6: Be reasonable!
4: He's arguing with that chap inside the gate.
7: Do you think all these people haven't got the same right to live as you? They have, you know. It's not their fault they're blind, is it? It's nobody's fault, but it's going to be your fault if they starve, and you know it.
6: Yes.
7: I've been showing them where to get food, but there's only one of me, and there's thousands of them.
6: Yes.
7: You could help them too, but you won't. All you think of is looking after your own lousy skins.
6: But look here, how long do you think the supplies will last?
7: How the blazes would I know? What I do know is that of all us blokes who've still got our eyes don't muck in and help, there aren't going to be many left alive by the time they come to clear this mess up.
6: But who do you think's going to come?
7: Oh, that's it, is it? You're scared. Frightened that if you give them food, there won't be enough for you. Lovely people, aren't they? Well, if you won't come out to us, we'll come into you.
6: Let go!
7: There's his arm. Hold him while I undo the gate.
6: Let me go! Johnson! Edwards! Bring the stand!
8: It's coming!
7: Don't shoot him!
5: Oh, no. To shoot at them like that.
4: They fired over their heads.
5: How do you know?
4: If they'd fired into that crowd with two Sten guns at a range of 20 yards, the street wouldn't be empty now.
5: But all the same, even to frighten them like that...
4: They had to do something.
5: That man, the one who spoke, was right.
4: In a way.
5: You know he was.
4: But he was wrong as well. You see, there is no they to come and clear up this mess. It won't be cleared up except by us. And one of the things we simply cannot afford to do is to spend our entire time pillaging food stocks on behalf of other people. Because when the stocks are gone, what will anyone eat?
5: It seems so callous.
4: I don't like it any more than you do, but we've got to make up our minds. Do we help the ones who've still got their sight to rebuild some sort of life, or do we make a moral gesture?
5: No, You're right, Bill. We've got to go on.
4: Then let's go over.
5: But the men with the guns.
4: They won't hurt us. We are sighted. Can you get down?
5: Give me a hand. There.
8: Can we come in?
9: How many of you?
8: Just the two. We saw your signal last night.
9: Okay, come on over.
10: We had a bit of a party just now.
5: Yes, we saw it.
10: Those were the orders, not to let them in.
9: You better report to the colonel, just inside on the right. The door marked reception.
4: Highly organized.
5: Rather alarming.
8: This seems to be it.
11: Come in. Newcomers? Glad to have you with us. I'll just take a few particulars. Your name, sir?
4: Mason.
11: Initials?
4: W.J.
11: Address?
4: The Twitten, Panghurst, near Worthing, if it makes any difference.
11: We must keep the record straight. I'm hoping to get a form run off as soon as we collect someone who can work a duplicator. Age?
4: 29.
11: Occupation?
4: Triffid grower.
11: Not much call for that now, I'm afraid. And you?
5: Clayton J.V. of 42 Dean Road, NW8. Age 22 and no particular occupation.
11: Independent.
5: Very.
11: Miss, I presume?
5: Yes.
11: Well, we need good men. Nasty business, this, but there's plenty to be done. Ah, Mr. Beadley.
12: Hello?
11: Two new arrivals, Mr. Mason and Miss Clayton. Pass to you for action.
12: Oh, how do you do? Come across to my office.
13: Sure you don't want references in triplicate?
12: Oh, you're thinking of the colonel. Yes, he's a bit of a civil servant. Still, he's right in a way. We've got to get ourselves organized. Go in here.
4: What's the position at the moment?
12: Well, so far, there are about 35 of us. And we hope some more will come in during the day.
4: Have they all got their sight?
12: 28 of them. The rest are relatives or children. Now, at the moment, the general idea is that we move away from here sometime tomorrow and go down to the country.
4: We were going down this afternoon.
12: Oh, what transport have you got?
4: A station wagon. We haven't stocked it up yet. We've got a lot of anti-Triffid gear.
12: Well, that's a funny thing to make your first essential.
5: Not as funny as all that.
4: I think they're going to be a good deal of trouble.
12: Oh, but surely there aren't enough to cause a lot of bother.
4: There are plenty in the nurseries.
12: Oh, yes, but they're all fenced in. Oh, still, bring the gear by all means if you think it'll come in handy. Oh, by the way, you do want to come with us.
4: I think so, Gisella?
5: Yes.
12: Good. Then here's what I suggest. Dump your stuff and then drive your car off and swap it for a good big lorry.
4: Right.
12: Oh, do either of you know anything about doctoring?
4: Not a thing.
5: Nor me.
12: Oh, pity. Otherwise, I'd have sent you off on a medical scrounge. You'd better go after the stuff on this list.
4: Pots and pans, blankets and food.
12: Yes. And concentrate on bulk. Cans and packets are your best line. Do as much as you can before dark. There'll be a general meeting and discussion here about 9:30 this evening.
4: Righto.
12: Oh, have you got a pistol?
4: No.
12: You better have, just in case. And you, Miss Clayton. Here.
5: Sure.
12: Less messy than that knife.
5: Oh, I feel like a gangster.
12: Well, that's better than being a gangster's mole, which is what you'll become if some of the citizens of this town get hold of you.
5: I know.
12: Well, see you this evening. And good scrounging.
8: Whoa! Whoa! Switch off.
5: Sorry about that.
4: You must double declutch when you change down on these things. You can't just slide through as you can on a car.
5: Yes, I see. Otherwise, it's not too bad.
4: You were doing fine till then.
5: Get a bit wired on corners. It's like having a row of houses behind you. Lucky there aren't many people in these parts.
4: That's because it happened after working hours. If people had gone blind in the daytime, Lord knows what it would be like.
5: Awful to think of them still in their houses. Pinner and Stepney and Kensington.
4: Not only awful, but quite unprofitable.
5: Sorry.
4: What's the next warehouse on our list?
5: A blanket wholesaler in Tooley Street.
4: And then back we go. I'm stiff after all that loading up.
5: What do you think I am?
4: Think you can manage to drive?
5: That's you to say.
4: Yes, you'll do. Then I'll follow you down in the other truck.
12: Right. Mark it there. Oh, Miss Clayton, isn't it? Which list were you working from?
5: 15. Oh, here's Bill.
12: All right, Bill. Straighten her up. That's fine. Well, how have you made out?
4: We've got all this stuff on the list.
5: And a bit more besides.
4: We've made a couple of plans of where it's all packed in case you want to find anything in particular.
12: Oh, jolly good. I wish they'd all do that. Is this Triffid gear you put down here?
4: Yes, I thought it might come in useful.
12: Oh, yes, of course. You brought a lot in this morning, didn't you?
4: It doesn't take up much room.
12: Still... Oh, well, leave it on for the moment. I dare say you could do with a cup of tea. There's a canteen operating in the hall. All right, the next one in. Come along.
4: Watch out there. There are far more people here than there were this morning.
5: Yes. Do you notice those girls over there, all sitting together?
4: They're blind, aren't they?
5: But not helpless. They must come from some institute. Wonder why.
14: Excuse me. Mr. Mason and Miss Clayton?
5: Yes.
14: Good. Keep quite still, please. I want a picture of you.
5: Don't tell me you're the press.
14: Oh, more or less. At least I'm the official record. Elspeth Carey is the name, formerly of the Post.
4: This sounds like the Colonel's doing.
14: It is. I say, are you really Gisella Clayton?
5: Yes. And I wrote that book, and none of it's true. And I really don't see why the one static thing in a collapsing world should be my reputation.
14: Fair enough. Somebody said you were worried about Triffids.
4: I am.
5: They think he's got a bee in his bonnet about them.
14: And have you?
4: I think they're troublesome enough to be taken seriously when they get out of hand.
14: Yes, but surely that couldn't happen in England.
4: All sorts of things can happen in England now.
14: Yes, but... Oh, there's Ivan. He may be able to tell us something. He's been cruising round in a helicopter all afternoon. Ivan!
15: Hello.
14: Bill Mason, Drusella Clayton. This is Ivan Simpson.
15: How do you do?
14: Our intrepid bird man. Well, did you see any Triffids wandering around outside London?
15: Triffids?
14: Hmm.
15: Oh, I don't think so. Not that you'd notice them much from the air, and besides, I was too busy following roads to take in much else.
4: What are the roads like?
15: Not too bad. Most of the drivers seem to have had time to pull up, and of course, it wasn't a busy time of day. I went as far as Reading, and they seemed pretty clear.
5: Did you see many people?
15: Hardly a soul. They don't go out very much.
16: Everybody in the lecture theatre, please, for a conference.
15: Oh, yes.
16: Everybody, please.
5: What do you think this is going to be about?
4: Tomorrow's routine and so on.
5: We're a funny mixed crowd. Michael Beadley seems to be organizing the platform.
4: All very efficient. They've even got a gavel.
12: Ladies and gentlemen. And it's probably the last time I shall use that phrase. The committee has appointed me as its chairman, and now I'm going to introduce them to you. But first of all, I want to say this. The world we knew has ended in a flash. And some of us may be feeling that it's the end of everything. It isn't, you know, unless we allow it to be. We've got to count our blessings, and whatever happens, avoid being sorry for ourselves. After all, if this disaster hadn't come upon us, you know, it's quite possible that something worse might have happened. And we've known that it might since the first bomb was dropped on Hiroshima in 1945. As it is, we have our health, the earth is intact, unscarred, and still fruitful. We can begin to build again, and we must start now.
4: Very well, sir.
12: Now, as we know, one of our main worries today has been that we've not come across anyone with medical knowledge. And so I'm particularly glad to welcome Miss Spur, who is not actually a doctor, but does hold high nursing qualifications. I'd like you to say a few words, Miss Spur.
17: Oh, my goodness. Must I?
12: Please.
17: I can only say that I'll do everything I possibly can. We must expect a certain amount of infection to be about in the next few days, and you can help us to avoid it by reporting at once if you feel at all unwell, and by eating nothing that has been exposed to the air, and by drinking nothing unless it has been boiled or comes out of a bottle.
12: Quiet, please.
17: After the meeting, will everyone please line up to be inoculated against typhoid, paratyphoid, and cholera?
12: Thank you very much, Miss Burr.
17: Sure.
12: Our last speaker is going to talk on a rather different subject. Here is Dr. Vorlis, who is Professor of Sociology at the University of Kingston.
18: My friends, I think I may claim to be the oldest among you, and I have spent my life studying the varied institutions of mankind. I have always been struck by the fact that every age and every community has evolved its own moral code to meet its own peculiar circumstances. And moreover, every man believes his own code to be not only the right one, but the only one for him. Although he would not deny that life in a penurious Indian village calls for different customs and manners from life in, say, Mayfair.
4: What's he getting at?
18: Oh, shh! Thank you, madam. The point I am about to make is this. The world we knew is gone, finished. Our needs are now different, therefore our standards must be different. For instance, you have all spent the day indulging with clear consciences in what 2 days ago would have been housebreaking and theft. Yes, you have already lost one prejudice, and now I suggest to you that you must lose others. The only one which we dare retain is that which tells us the human race is worth preserving. Anything that will help to preserve it is good, whether we've been brought up to believe it so or not. Anything that will not help must be abandoned. Pour me some water, please.
12: Of course, I'm so sorry.
18: Thank you. There is one thing to be made quite clear to you before you decide to join our community. It is that the men must work, the women must have babies. Unless you can agree to that, there can be no place for you. We can afford to support a limited number of women who cannot see because they will have babies who can see. In our new world, then, babies become very much more important than husbands.
4: What are you grinning at?
5: People's expressions.
4: Michael looks a bit anxious.
5: He should worry. If Brigham Young could bring it off in the middle of the 19th century, this ought to be a pushover.
4: Think so? Here's someone who doesn't agree with you.
19: Are we to understand that the last speaker is advocating free love?
18: I think the questioner must be aware that I never mentioned love, free, bought or bartered. Will she please make the question clearer?
19: I am asking if you suggest the abolition of the marriage law.
18: All the laws we knew have been abolished by circumstances.
19: There is still the law of decency.
18: Oh, now, Miss Durrant. A Mohammedan preserves rigid respectability with three wives. So did Solomon with 300. These are matters of local custom. For our survival, we must develop our own customs in those matters. And those who choose to come with us must adhere to them. Those who do not wish to are perfectly free to start other communities on such lines as they think fit.
4: Well.
5: Oh, dear. It's nice to be alone again.
4: Shall we sit? What's the matter?
5: Shall we sit this one out? Just a thought.
4: It's a lovely night. How's your arm?
5: Not too bad. She's quite good, that nurse.
4: The needle was blunt by the time it got to me.
5: We girls were so busy arguing, we wouldn't have noticed even that.
4: I bet you were. How many will decide to come?
5: Nearly all of them, by morning.
4: You think so?
5: Most women want babies. A lot of them prefer them to husbands.
4: Do they?
5: Provided they've got some sort of security.
4: Oh.
5: Don't tell me you're going to cling to the old order.
4: No, but... I don't know, it's difficult.
5: What is?
4: I was going to ask you to marry me, but, well, there doesn't seem any point in it now.
5: Oh, Bill.
4: Well, is there?
5: I don't know. But I'll accept you all the same.
4: Oh, my darling. Gisella.
5: Did you really think I wouldn't?
4: I didn't know.
5: Of course, it isn't quite as straightforward as it seems.
4: Why not?
5: I think if I were the committee, I should make it a rule that every man who marries a sighted girl must take on 2 blind girls as well.
4: What?
5: Well, that's about how the numbers work out.
4: But you don't mean that.
5: I do, and so do they. Didn't you think it was implied in that speech?
4: It may have been, but I don't see that they can hold anyone to it.
5: Meaning you don't love me enough to take on 2 other women as well?
4: No, but... Well, it's crazy, unnatural.
5: No, it isn't. Listen, Bill. This isn't easy for me either. But we do owe a sort of debt for being alive and able to see. One of the ways of paying it is to help these girls to as full a life as they can have.
4: I think that's the queerest argument I've heard today.
5: And yet it's right. I know it is.
4: Very well. If that's the way you think it ought to be.
5: Oh, darling, you do understand. I knew you would.
4: All the same.
5: Now, don't worry anymore. I shall choose 2 nice, sensible girls.
4: Oh, will you? Good.
5: It's getting late. You better go in.
4: Yes, it's been quite a day.

0: upstairs, everyone, and help out the blind. They're on the ground floor. Now, quick as you can. Mind the stairs. You all right, Bill?
1: Yes, I'm all right, guys. Where's Josella?
0: She's down. Hurry up. The smoke's thickening.
2: Here comes one, Coker. Right, tighten the tripwire. Right. Oh, what the? Push him, one. Right, get him in the lorry.
3: Right.
2: Here comes another.
1: Josella, are you down there? Josella.
2: He's out. Get him away. No, wait a minute. There's another.
4: Not a bad bag. Not at all a bad bag.
5: Wakey, wakey. Rise and shine. That's right. I thought I heard you.
6: Oh, my head.
5: You had an accident, mate. That's what you had.
6: My hands. Who tied them up?
5: I take it easy, cop. There's no harm intended.
6: What's happened?
5: I'll tell you in a tick. Here, where are you?
6: Over here.
5: Oh. Now, I've got the mug of char for you. Can you get it between your hands? Yeah.
6: Got it.
5: If it tastes a bit funny, it's the rum old Charlie put in it.
6: Who's old Charlie?
5: He's our cook, Charlie.
6: Who are you?
5: Our mouth.
6: Now tell me where I am and why I'm tied up.
5: Ah, it's a bit of a lark, really. Here, have a fag and I'll tell you. Light mine, will you? Tar. Well, you know, it was a bit of a shindy up at the university yesterday morning.
6: I saw that.
5: Yeah, well, after we'd scarpered, that bloke Coker that was doing all the talking, he got real nasty. And he said you'd have to take what was coming to you. Well, we met up with a couple of other fellas as could see, and they fixed it all up between them.
6: Fixed what?
5: The fire. He's a lad, that Coker. Can't help laughing.
6: You mean that fire was faked?
5: Well, of course it was. They rigged up a tripwire or two, lit a lot of paper and stuff in the hall, and started ding-dogging the old bell, see? As soon as you come downstairs, over you went bonk, went Coker with a gosh, and we put you on the lorry. Dead easy.
6: Where are we?
5: In a hotel. It's a posh one, too. Got a palm tree in the hall. Oh, I know that, because I walked into it. Can't help laughing, can you?
6: I can.
5: Oh, you don't want to take me like that.
6: How many of us did you get? A
5: couple of dozen, but six was blind.
6: And what are you going to do with this?
5: Well, get organised, I suppose. Hello, is this Coker now?
6: Yes.
5: Hey, morning, Captain. All correct.
7: Come on in, Mac. Stand up. Now you. Name?
6: Mason.
7: Let's have your hands. Now, I'm going to untie them, but don't try anything on. If some rough customers around here.
6: What the blazes do you think you're doing?
7: I'll tell you in a minute. You won't help other people, you've got to be made to. Yeah. Mac?
8: Right. I'm common.
7: Handcuffs.
6: Here, what the...
7: Shut up. That'll give you a bit more freedom.
6: A bit.
7: All you'll need. Let's have the chain, Mac.
8: Here. I put the strap around my right wrist.
7: Good. Then you get that side of him. The chain through his arm, so. Alf?
5: Yeah?
7: You on the other side and the strap round your left wrist.
5: Ah, yeah, right.
7: Now.
5: Sort of a shotgun wedding.
7: Now, Mason, I want you to look at this street plan. You're going to take these two and 50 others, and you'll be taken by truck to your area. Once there, you'll find them accommodation and lead them to supplies. Now, there'll be others working to right and left of you, so stay in your boundaries.
6: How am I supposed to help anyone tied up like this?
7: You'll manage. Now, here's your area. Maida Vale to Fitzjohn's Avenue. No further in than Swiss Cottage, but as far out as you like. Now, I shouldn't let them get angry if I'll be you. Some of them are tough.
8: Aye. And some of them have knives, mister. I'm one.
7: And I'll be out to check up on where you are, but otherwise... You'll be on your own till someone turns up to straighten out this mess.
8: If they come.
7: They'll come. You'll probably get a medal for your noble work. Okay?
6: One thing.
7: Yeah?
6: Did you get a girl called Josella Platon in your raid?
7: I think so.
6: Where have you sent her?
7: Westminster.
5: Oh, that lot won't find much grub. Not in the Houses of Parliament, they won't.
7: And don't you try wandering off to find her.
8: He won't.
7: I believe you, Mac. Lead him down to the street. The truck's waiting.
8: On the best of luck to us.
4: Six steps. One, two, three, four, five, six.
6: Well, we better go in and have a look around first on our own.
8: Wait where you are. The lot is.
6: One more small step and into the hall.
5: Yes. Hotel, is it?
6: Yes.
5: Are you any palm trees?
6: No, it's not as grand as that.
5: Oh.
6: Seems empty.
5: Now, well, what's the drill?
6: Bring them in four at a time, hands on shoulders, and find them somewhere to sleep.
8: The first four of you. Come on.
6: Six steps, remember.
5: One, two, three. Oh, it's funny. I never thought what it'd be like tipping down, three of us strung together.
6: There's a lot of things you never thought of.
8: Ah, shut up.
5: No, but he's right, mate. It's going to be difficult.
8: And how difficult will it be if your aunt pushes off and leaves us on our own?
5: Ah.
6: I never said I'd do that.
8: But you would if you could.
5: And I don't blame you, mate.
8: But I'll carve you if you try.
6: I'm no use to you dead.
8: You won't be dead, man. Just carved.
5: Oh, let's change the subject. Yeah, what do we do tomorrow?
6: Forage for food.
8: Aye, and the next day we'll eat it.
6: No, it'll be best to get quite a stock in. Spend a week or so going out every day, and then there'll be no chance of anyone else pinching it.
8: Yeah, that's true. Huh. And afterwards we can sit back quietly here, fair lapping it up.
6: Until we run out.
8: Some sort of thing will happen. Don't you worry.
3: Is anyone there?
8: Who's that?
5: It's the kid they call Lucy. They're coming. What do you want, Ducks?
3: A man who can see.
6: I'm here.
3: Can you come up, please? There's something wrong.
8: What is it?
3: Some of the people are ill. They're very hot and they've got dreadful pains. I think they've got something bad.
6: How come? And so will you two, by the way.
5: Some sort of thing will happen. Don't you worry, Mac boy. It is.

That was episode 3 of The Day of the Triffids, a serial for broadcasting in 6 parts by Giles Cooper from the novel by John Wyndham. With Patrick Barr as Bill Mason and Monica Gray as Josella Clayton. Production for the BBC by Peter Watts.

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1: You unlock this door with the key of imagination. Beyond it is another dimension, a dimension of sound, a dimension of sight, a dimension of mind. You're moving into a land of both shadow and substance, of things and ideas. You've just crossed over into the Twilight Zone.
2: Time to feed the kitty.
3: I've been feeding it all night.
4: Yeah, that baby's hungry.
2: Let's go, boys.
5: You heard the man. Put in two chips.
3: Two times how many hands? The auntie's eating me alive.
2: You got some cards coming. I can feel it.
3: Yeah? That a money-back guarantee?
2: You pay your money, and you take your chances. Dealer aunties.
4: Let's go, Johnny.
3: I gotta give it some thought. My stack's getting pretty low.
4: Look at who's sitting this one out.
5: That right, Johnny?
3: I'm thinking.
2: I know one thing. Takes money to win money.
3: Yeah.
4: Listen to the man.
5: Are you in or out?
3: Give me 1 minute, all right?
2: Take it easy, John. Hey, you don't look so good. Maybe you should kick back, watch some TV.
4: Hey, hold on. I came here to play cards.
2: Hand me that remote.
5: Say, what are you...
2: Just give it to me.
6: Old fire hall is
2: there.
5: You're gonna let one lousy player hang up the game?
2: Don't worry about it. Johnny here needs some time out. You know the old saying.
3: What's that?
2: Money talks, and suckers walk.
7: Scientists are baffled as all communications in and out of Peeksville remain blocked. 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
6: And that's a wrap of today's news.
4: I say deal them.
2: All right, boys, here we go. Down the derby.
3: Okay, already. I'm all in.
5: You ain't even looked at your cards.
3: What's the difference? One more hand and I'm out.
2: Sure, Johnny, maybe you'll double up. I got a good feeling this time.
4: Me too. I'll see that and I'll raise you.
3: Raise? Everything I got's in the pot.
2: Separate side bet.
5: I fold.
2: Dealer raises again.
4: Call.
2: Cards, John?
3: Three.
2: Keeping a kicker, huh?
3: All right, four.
2: Come on in!
5: Who's that?
2: A friend of mine. Said he'd stop by.
4: Heck of a time for it.
2: It's open!
8: Jody Hallam?
2: Who wants to know?
9: Mr. Hallam, will you come with us?
2: You got a warrant?
9: No, sir, but...
2: Then get out of my room! My associates and I are having a friendly game of cards.
8: This is a federal matter.
9: We have a car waiting downstairs.
2: Oh, good for you. You see any money on this table? Because I sure don't.
8: There's no time to lose, sir.
9: If you'll just come with us.
2: Hey, why the cuffs?
8: Someone wants to see you in Washington.
5: Be seeing you, Jody.
3: I'll just hold on to my chips for now.
2: What's this all about?
9: A matter of national security, sir.
8: You might say a matter of life and death.
4: Excuse me, gentlemen, if you don't mind. We'll just fast forward out of here.
2: Hey, will somebody tell me what this is all about?
10: Winning lottery numbers coming up, but first the news.
7: In world news, the asteroid known as Wanderer continues on a path toward our solar system. But there's no cause for alarm. Scientists say it will miss Earth by several million miles. Repeat, despite rumors, there is no danger. Wanderer poses no threat to our world. And now, here's a handy household hint from our home economist.
1: Portrait of a man who has just been granted a reprieve. Not from a card game, because it's a sure bet he would have won, given his considerable skill as a dealer. No, the two men in gray suits have saved him from almost certain deaths. His name? Jody Hallam.
11: a gambler and con man who lives by his wits and wants above all else to go on living. At the moment, the odds still look good for Mr. Hallam, but he is about to discover that the laws of chance don't always apply in the Twilight Zone.
12: And I can tell you that its progress has been closely watched for the past month, as is the case with all unidentified objects sighted in space. May we have the slide, please?
13: Excuse me, General?
12: Yes?
13: The eighth man. He's here.
12: Showman.
13: Yes, sir.
12: Has he been briefed?
13: Just the basics on the way over.
12: I'll handle it from here.
13: Mr. Hallam, have a seat at the end of the table.
14: Well, aren't you going to introduce me to everybody?
13: After the presentation, General Sinclair has the floor. Sit, please.

0: Aren't you going to introduce me to everybody?
1: After the presentation, General Sinclair has the floor. Sit, please.
0: Okay.
2: Now then, slide, please. This is a routine photo from the 200-inch Hale telescope on Mount Palomar.
0: Must be some camera.
3: Shh. I don't see anything.
2: Let me use the pointer. That short white line in the starfield is the first picture we have of Wanderer.
4: May I ask a question?
2: Dr. Conrad, is it?
4: Yes. When exactly was this taken?
2: A little over a month ago. October 3rd, to be exact.
4: I see.
2: Next slide. This photograph, taken only 3 weeks ago, indicates that Wanderer is indeed headed for our solar system. Next slide. And this shot conclusively establishes what astronomers feared, that Wanderer is on a collision course with Earth.
4: What? Oh
2: my God. Next. This picture from 2 days ago allows astronomers to accurately measure Wanderer. It is about 2,000 miles in diameter, a little less than our moon. Can we have the lights, please?
0: Hey, General, is this on the level?
2: I wish I could report otherwise. Fact is, the time of collision is now 53 hours and 40 minutes.
0: Couldn't we blast it with an H-bomb or something? I saw that in a movie one time.
2: Efforts are underway to destroy or deflect the asteroid, but unfortunately there isn't much hope for success.
4: General, if, as you say, astronomers have known about it for some time, why is it that the public hasn't been told the truth? To begin evacuating the cities, for example.
2: To avoid panic. Virtually all heads of state are in agreement. And the damage is projected to be so widespread that there's no longer any point.
0: But what about us? Why were we dragged here if this thing's gonna hit in a couple of days?
3: And I thought I was washed up. Now I find out the whole world's done for.
5: What do you expect us to do, General? Most of us are ordinary citizens.
2: Mr. President.
6: Please remain seated. Have you finished your briefing?
2: I have, sir.
6: I wanted to meet you all personally. It's a great service you're about to perform for your country and for the world.
0: I don't like the sound of that.
3: He's not as tall as he looks on TV.
2: Please, hold your questions.
6: That's all right, General. They're about as confused as the rest of us. I'll get to the point. Out of the entire population, you 8 people are among a very few to be made aware of the situation. Let me tell you why.
2: I can handle that part if you like, Mr. President.
6: No, they deserve to hear it from me. I'm the one who signed the order. It's taken 10 years for the United States to build its first nuclear-powered spaceship, the Varuna 1. It was intended for the exploration of space. That ship now stands on a launching pad in New Mexico, ready for its first and last mission, that of transporting human life to a new planet, to grow and multiply. To put it simply, you have been selected to represent the future of the human race.
1: Then we're really in trouble.
3: You can say that again.
5: Is he serious?
7: That's crazy.
5: Why us?
6: Know that in you rests the heritage of all humanity. Our prayers go with you. Good luck and Godspeed.
4: We're really grateful. Thank you, sir.
6: Are you the psychologist?
4: Dr. Russell Conrad, Denver, Colorado.
6: I'd like to shake all of your hands.
3: Francie Blaze, Los Angeles. I entertain.
6: Pleased to meet you.
0: Jody Howland, Mr. President. I'm from Chicago. I guess you could say I'm a speculator.
6: I see.
8: Regina Walsh, Kansas City, Missouri. I'm a singer. Or I was.
6: Is that right?
9: D. Clark, Spokane, Washington. Bacteriologist.
6: How do you do?
10: Philip Jewell, New York City. Mr. President, I'm not sure I approve of all this. I don't understand...
6: You're Dr. Jewell?
10: Yes.
6: I've read several of your books on philosophy.
10: Thank you. But about what's happening here...
6: General Sinclair will fill you in on the details, Doctor.

0: Lily Wong, San Francisco. I am an artist.
1: Hello.
2: Harvey Winteroth, Traverse City, Michigan. And just an auto mechanic.
1: Don't say that. You all have very valuable skills, chosen to complement each other. Believe me, the hopes and aspirations of the world go with each and every one of you. Try to bear that in mind. And now, goodbye and good luck.
3: Thank you for taking the time, sir.
2: Never thought I'd get to meet the president, but there I was, shaking his hand and talking to him.
4: General, I demand to know...
3: Yes, Mr. Jewell?
4: Just how did 8 people get picked to represent the human race?
3: It was not at random, I assure you. It was a matter of careful selectivity. The computer was programmed with all relevant factors. Physiological, psychological...
4: Who did the programming?
3: Panel of experts from several disciplines.
4: Based on what criteria?
3: General health, adaptability, fertility. That's why you all had examinations. Varied backgrounds, genetic history, immunity to disease, long-term stability on the cellular level.
4: Out of what sampling?
3: The entire population, Doctor. At least those we had preliminary data for.
2: General, how come the president isn't going? He's a very important man, I would have thought.
3: He's married, which is one of the disqualifying factors. For those of you who are interested, the criteria are listed in the background report. I have copies if you like.
5: I'd like to see that report.
3: On the table at the back of the room. There's a packet for each of you.
6: Look at me. What a mess. I better fix my face.
7: You look fine.
6: Don't kid me.
7: We're not here because of our looks, that's for sure. Must be because we're in such good shape.
6: Yeah, you're a regular bodybuilder.
7: I'm serious. Other kids got the measles, but not me. I was always lucky that way.
6: Goody for you.
7: Oh, maybe not 100%, but when I lost, it was because someone else was dealing. Man, I sure wised up in a hurry.
6: A dealer, huh? I can spot one a mile away. Fingers always twitching. Just keep them to yourself.
7: Hey now, baby, I never done anything crooked with these fingers.
6: I know. You just help the cards along.
7: The suckers get greedy, that's all. So they get restless and overplay. Is that my fault? Can I help it if they want to make it all in one night? I ask you, who's the smart one, me or them?
6: You heard what the general said about brains. We'll see how you make out where we're going.
7: Listen, Jody Hallam always makes out. You remember that.
6: Just don't try any magic fingers on me.
7: Ha! Don't flatter yourself. Come on, I want to get the lowdown on this game.
3: After that, it was all entered into the memory banks. The results were collated and sorted until we had it down to this number.
4: Ah, so we have a machine to blame for being here.
3: Blame? You should be happy the machine picked you.
4: Should I? Then why do I feel as if I'm deserting humanity in its hour of need?
8: General, how soon will the Varuna leave Earth?
3: In less than 24 hours. We'll all be flown to the launch point.
8: What about food on the ship?
3: It will be stocked with bread, soup, meats, even ice cream. 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
6: Maybe there'll be people there like us. I read a story about a princess on Mars.
7: Then you can go into your dance and knock their eyes out, if they have eyes.
6: Who's kidding who? I was never a very good dancer. I was never very good at anything. But I got along because people would pay for it. All that's over with now.
7: You better believe it.
6: I'll start over up there. Be me this time. I'll be what I want to be, not what they want me to be.
7: Right. Keep that attitude.
9: I have a question.
0: Who's flying us to where we are going?
3: We've assigned a crew of two. That should be sufficient. Captain Gerald Vickers and Lieutenant Robert McKenna. You'll meet them when... Excuse me. Sinclair? Yes. Right away. Limousine is downstairs, ready to take you to the airport.
5: No calls for us? To say our goodbyes?
3: I'm sorry, Doctor. We can't risk breaching security. Now, if you'll all come with me, please. You have a great adventure ahead of you. Perhaps the greatest in the history of mankind.
9: Oh, wow.

0: launch area. Please show your passes at the gate. Authorized personnel only beyond this point. You have entered the launch area. Please show your passes at the gate. Authorized personnel only beyond this
1: point. ID, please.
2: General Sinclair and Company to Operations.
1: Oh, right, General. Operations is the first building, straight ahead.
2: I know where Operations is, sir.
1: Yes, sir. Open the gate.

0: Here we are. You'll just follow the walkway to the entrance.
1: How do you do, sir?
0: Good to see you, Captain.
2: Lieutenant John McKenna, General.
0: At ease. This is your pilot, Captain Gerald Vickers, and Lieutenant McKenna. Mr. Hallam, Miss Walsh.
1: Welcome.
3: Hiya.
4: Captain, huh?
0: Miss Blaze, Dr. Conrad.
5: Hello.
0: Miss Clark, Dr. Jewell, Miss Wong, Mr. Winteroth.
6: Hi.
3: Nice to meet you.
6: You're the pilot?
1: I'll do my best.
7: I sure hope you know what you're doing.
3: Well, there she is.
4: Where?
3: Out in the field. Take a good look. That ship's going to be home for a long time.
6: It's beautiful.
3: Wow, some design.
4: A little small, isn't it?
1: Not really, Miss Blaze. It's a very efficient design. Just enough room for 8 passengers.
5: 8? Don't you mean...
0: I'll go over the details in a few minutes. For now, they're expecting us inside. If you'll follow me...
8: General Sinclair?
0: What is it?
8: General, I have a communication from the Pentagon. Priority A.
0: Very well. That will be all.
8: Yes, sir.
9: What is it?
3: Don't tell me. The flight's overbooked.
0: You might as well know. The nuclear missiles we sent up from 3 countries to intercept Wanderer have made contact. All detonated on impact.
3: They hit Wanderer?
5: And?
9: Well, don't keep us in suspense.
0: There was no appreciable deviation. The asteroid is still on course.
6: What does that mean in plain English?
9: It means that there's no last great hope for Earth.
0: I would say, then, that this group is our hope.
5: Captain Vickers.
1: Yes, Doctor.
5: Something you said a moment ago.
1: What was that?
5: Well, you said there was only room for 8 people aboard the ship.
1: That's right.
5: Does that include you and Lieutenant McKenna?
0: I'll answer all your questions at the final briefing.
5: But...
0: This way, please. Sit down, if you will.
10: How many more hours do we have?
3: When are you going to feed us? I'm a little queasy myself.
0: In about an hour. We're on a tight schedule.
5: General, I asked a question outside. I think I deserve an answer. We're 8 people. The captain and the lieutenant make 10. But if the ship will only hold 8...
0: I have an announcement in that regard. When this group was organized by presidential order, 2 reserves were included.
10: Who? You mean we're not all going?
5: Why didn't you tell us the truth?
4: What are they arguing about?
3: They got an angle. I knew it.
0: There was no way of telling if you were all alive and well, or even if you could be located once the selection was made. The reserves were a way of preparing for any contingency. As it turns out, one that didn't occur.
9: So who are the reserves?
0: They were not specified.
5: What?
10: Then we don't know if we're on the list or not?
9: In that case, I volunteer to stay behind.
0: I'm afraid I can't accept your offer, Doctor.
6: I'll give up my place. I have friends who are going to die. I'd rather spend my last hours with them.
0: I sympathize with you, Miss Wong, but I can't accept your offer either.
5: Then how...
0: It was provided that in a case like this, the matter would be decided by chance. Captain Vickers has prepared the straws, or their equivalent. Captain?
1: Yes, sir. I have 8 pencils here. They've already been measured, so there can be no mistake.
0: Who's first? Miss Blaze?
4: Why me?
0: The order won't make a difference. Go ahead, Captain.
1: Anyone at all?
4: If you say so. Here goes.
1: Just take one of the ends and pull it out of my hand.
4: This looks like a good one.
5: I'll go next.
1: Now, Dr. Jewell. Followed by Miss Wong. Mr.
3: Winteroth, from Michigan.
0: Miss Clark. Miss Walsh. And Mr. Hallam. There. That does it.
2: Everybody hold him up.
0: The short ones are Miss Clark and Mr. Hallam. You two will not be going with us.
11: Hey, wait a minute.
0: Sit down, Mr. Hallam.
11: I was the last man on the totem pole. I didn't have a choice.
0: Someone had to be last.
11: Sure. Give everybody a break, but me.
0: Statistically, it doesn't matter. The result was random.
11: All I'm asking for is a fair shake.
12: Game over, Mr. Magic Fingers.
11: But I'm telling you, it ain't fair.
12: You should talk, honey. Sit down.
10: Are we free to go?
0: You are, Miss Clark. My profound thanks. You may go to the bunker with the rest of the personnel to observe if you like. Or I can have you transported any way you choose.
10: I'll have to think about that.
0: Of course. There's a rest area down the hall. Lieutenant McKenna will open the beverage machines for you.
10: Thank you.
11: And goodbye to you, Mr. Hallam.
0: And thank you, Mr. Hallam.
11: Yeah, thanks for nothing. Come on, let's get out of here.

0: will you sit down? It won't be much longer. Then you'll be back with your own kind.
1: I don't see why you're so anxious to go home. One of them in there could have a heart attack or something.
0: And then what would we do? Draw straws again to see which one of us goes?
1: Sure, why not?
0: At least try to face reality and make peace with it.
1: Listen, if they let me do it my way, you think I'd be sitting out here?
0: Oh, you mean you'd have fixed the cards?
1: Lady, when your life is on the line, you try anything.
0: Even if it means pain or misfortune for others?
1: If that's the way the chips fall.
0: You amaze me. I thought I'd seen all kinds.
1: You ain't never seen Jody Hallam before.
0: Thank God for small favors. I would say, Mr. Hallam, that you're nothing special on the evolutionary scale. More along the lines of a throwback. I mean, you've hardly advanced beyond your one-celled progenitors.
1: Say, is that a wisecrack?
0: I've seen your kind under microscopes. Bacteria don't have a conscience either.
1: Oh, but they do? In there? How do you know Vickers didn't fix it the way the general wanted?
0: Don't be absurd. It was impartial, and we lost. I'm ready to leave whenever they let me.
1: Go ahead, give up. That's what you learned in your school. But where I come from, it's a different story. General?
2: Yes?
1: General, I'm sorry I blew my stack before, but, well, it's a hard thing to take. It really hit me, you know?
2: Believe me, I understand.
1: Everybody all set?
2: They've had their final instructions.
1: Everything worked out, huh? No hitches?
3: Ladies and gentlemen, you better get ready for the pre-launch.
1: Look, do you think it would be all right if I see him to the ship? Wish everybody good luck and everything?
2: I don't see why not.
4: That doesn't sound like you, wishing everybody but yourself good luck.
1: No?
4: Why the change of heart?
1: Can't win them all. You ought to know that.
4: That's not what you told me before.
1: Well, that's what I'm telling you now.
2: Miss Blaze?
4: Yeah. I mean, yes, sir?
2: We're going to the ship now. Follow me.
4: Sure thing.

0: Not you.
1: General Sinclair said it was okay.
2: Only fly personnel on the field.
1: I know. I'm going to say goodbye to him on the ship.
0: General?
3: It's all right, guards. Let him pass.
2: Proceed.
1: Sure. Thanks a lot. Nice gun you got there. Oh, you coming with us?
4: All unauthorized personnel, exit the launch area.
3: You'll have to use the ladder. One at a time, please.
5: Well, this is it. So long to the good old U.S. of A. It was a rat race. But I think I'm going to miss it.
6: It just doesn't seem possible to think that all this will change in a few hours.
7: How much time?
8: Well, not long, by my watch.
4: The Verbuna 1 is now on internal power.
9: Look at all those stars. Sky's like this in Michigan. There's a place I used to fish at. I guess I won't see it again.
3: We better get aboard. Move ahead to the control room at the end of the passage. Guards, stay with us a moment longer. How long to lift off?
10: 8 minutes. I'll give the engines a final check. Main thrusters powered up. Retros all clear. Gyro stabilizer charged.
5: I feel like a sardine already.
1: Relax, baby. This is one tin can nobody's gonna open.
5: Aren't you supposed to wave bye-bye now?
3: Let me have your attention.
1: This is it, Mr. Hallam.
9: Shh. I want to hear what he says.
3: President has asked me to extend his blessings and his hopes for a safe journey. Also, he's aware of the hardships that lie before you. He wants to remind you that in all the years to come, you must not lose sight of your purpose.
1: Guards.
9: Sir, see Mr. Hallam back to the building.
1: Yes, sir. Come with me.
9: In a minute, I said.
3: It will be your trust to nurture the first generation born off Earth. For upon this, a new civilization will be built, long after we are forgotten.
0: This way.
1: Right. What kind of gun are you packing? 45 automatic, huh?
9: Keep moving.
1: Can I see it?
9: Keep your hands...
1: I just want to look at it.
9: What in the...
1: Back off!
0: Drop it.
1: Not on your life.
6: Watch him. He's got a gun.
1: Hold it! Now, General, since Dr. Jewell here won't be making the trip, as his reserve, I'm electing myself to take his place. He didn't want to go anyway.
3: Do you think these people would have you after this?
1: No more pretty speeches. You and the guards, make yourself scarce and drag the doctor with you. Something wrong with your hearing?
0: General.
1: Touch your holster, flyboy, and you're a dead man, too.
3: Do as he says.
1: That's better. Well, what do you know, honey? Looks like we're going to get better acquainted after all.
5: What do we call you now? Little Caesar?
0: Just what do you expect to gain by this murder?
1: Life, my friend, in the big blue up there like the rest of you. Oh, I know you're thinking you'll make me pay, but you won't. Not if there's only 8 people left. You're gonna need me.
5: Keep your distance, Buster.
1: Now, Francie, you know better than that. A man gambles, he loses here and there, but the game's not over till the last card's been played. Am I right or am I right? Hey, you! Keep your hands where I can see them!
10: I can't let you do this.
1: Back out of here real slow-like. You too, Lieutenant.
3: Are you going to shoot them too? If you do, who will fly the ship?
1: Back out, I said.
9: I'm not going anywhere.
10: Neither am I. Put the gun down.
1: Yeah, sure.
3: There are too many of us. Guards, Mr. Hallam is going to surrender his weapon. Take him into custody.
0: Yes, sir.
1: You're invading my space, flyboy.
10: You're surrounded, mister. Hand it over. Now.
1: Don't make me laugh.
9: If he won't, I'll just have to take it.
1: I warned you, the next one won't miss.
10: Try me for a target, little man.
1: Let go!
10: Drop it. Drop it!
7: Now look what you've done. That ain't in the rules.
11: Does he have a pulse?
9: No, sir.
11: Dr. Jewell, are you all right?
12: It's just my shoulder. The bullet passed through.
11: Guard, get the medical kit.
13: Right, General.
10: We won't be going anywhere, General. The second shot took out the control panel.
11: Can it be repaired?
10: Not the telemetry system.
11: Then replace the module.
10: There is no replacement. It would take days to assess the damage.
9: He's right, General.
10: Is that true?
14: You mean we can't take off?
10: How can we? What are we going to do?
15: Yeah, what are we going to do?
11: I wish I knew what to say to you.
0: Damn him! Just because he wasn't going...
5: He was right.
9: What?
5: He always said he was lucky. And maybe he was. Now he won't have to face the odds.
10: What's that? Whatever it is, he's sure in a hurry.
16: General, up here!
17: General, this just came in, sir, from the president.
11: I am happy to tell you all that the danger has passed. The president informs me that gravitational forces in the solar system have apparently torn Wanderer apart.
9: You mean it's not going to hit Earth?
11: Initial reports are that it is broken up into 5 pieces. Each will miss us by many thousands of miles.
9: Let's get out of here.
18: We're out of time, folks.
10: Can I give you a hand, Miss Blaze?
5: You can give me 2 hands if you want. A big, brave captain like you. Call me Francine.
10: Okay. Francine, I'll help you down.
5: What about him, Mr. Big-Time Gambler?
10: There'll be an ambulance on the way.
5: He doesn't need an ambulance. He needs a hearse. Jody Hallam from Chicago. I got 3 words for you. So long, sucker.
19: Portrait of a man who lived by his wits and wanted to go on living. The odds looked good, at least for a while. But when billions were marked for death, he lost faith in the laws of chance. Jody Hallam, who played a desperate last card and ended up the only man on Earth to die as the direct result of a threat that never came true. In the Twilight Zone.

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Heard in the cast were Mike Starr, Linda Reiter, Richard Hensel, Roderick Peoples, Jeff Lupitan, Jamie Barron, Steve Key, Nikki Lindgren, Elaine Robinson, Kurt Nabick, Jennifer Joy, Doug James, Carl Amari, Alex Opener, and Vince Amari. 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Doug James speaking.

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5: The Ones Who Walk Away from Omelas by Ursula K. Le Guin. With a clamor of bells that set the swallows soaring, the festival of summer came to the city of Omelas, bright towered by the sea. The rigging of the boats in harbor sparkled with flags. In the streets between houses with red roofs and painted walls, between old moss-grown gardens and under avenues of trees, past great parks and public buildings, processions moved. Some were decorous, old people in long, stiff robes of mauve and gray, grave master workmen, quiet, merry women carrying their babies and chatting as they walked. In other streets, the music beat faster, a shimmering of gong and tambourine, and the people went dancing. The procession was a dance. Children dodged in and out, their high calls rising like the swallows crossing flights over the music and the singing. All the processions wound toward the north side of the city, where on the great water meadow called the Greenfields, boys and girls, naked in the bright air with mud-stained feet and ankles and long, lithe arms, exercised their restive horses before the race. The horses wore no gear at all but a halter without bit. Their manes were braided with streamers of silver, golden green. They flared their nostrils and pranced and boasted to one another. They were vastly excited, the horse being the only animal who has adopted our ceremonies as his own. Far off to the north and west, the mountains stood up, half encircling Omelas on her bay. The air of morning was so clear that the snow still crowning the 18 peaks burned with white gold fire across the miles of sunlit air under the dark blue of the sky. There was just enough wind to make the banners that marked the race course snap and flutter now and then. In the silence of the broad green meadow, one could hear the music winding through the city streets, farther and nearer and ever approaching, a cheerful, faint sweetness of the air that from time to time trembled and gathered together and broke out into the great joyous clanging of the bells. Joyous. How is one to tell about joy? How describe the citizens of Omelas? They were not simple folk, you see, though they were happy. But we do not say the words of cheer much anymore. All smiles have become archaic. Given a description such as this, one tends to make certain assumptions. Given a description such as this, one tends to look next for the king, mounted on a splendid stallion and surrounded by his noble knights, or perhaps in a golden litter borne by great muscled slaves. Oh, they were not barbarians. I do not know the rules and laws of their society, but I suspect that they were singularly few. As they did without monarchy and slavery, so they also got on without the stock exchange, the advertisement, the secret police, and the bomb. Yet I repeat that these were not simple folk, not dulcet shepherds, noble savages, bland utopians. They were not less complex than us. The trouble is that we have a bad habit, encouraged by pedants and sophisticates, of considering happiness as something rather stupid. Only pain is intellectual, only evil interesting. This is the treason of the artist, a refusal to admit the banality of evil and the terrible boredom of pain. If you can't lick 'em, join 'em. If it hurts, repeat it. But to praise despair is to condemn delight. To embrace violence is to lose hold of everything else. We have almost lost hold. We can no longer describe a happy man, nor make any celebration of joy. How can I tell you about the people of Omelas? They were not naive and happy children, though their children were, in fact, happy. They were mature, intelligent, passionate adults whose lives were not wretched. Oh, miracle! But I wish I could describe it better. I wish I could convince you. Omelas sounds in my words like a city in a fairy tale, long ago and far away, once upon a time. Perhaps it would be best if you imagined it as your own fancy bits, assuming it will rise to the occasion, for certainly I cannot suit you all. For instance, how about technology? I think there would be no cars or helicopters in and above the streets. This follows from the fact that the people of Omelas are happy people. Happiness is based on a just discrimination of what is necessary, what is neither necessary nor destructive, and what is destructive. In the middle category, however, that of the unnecessary but undestructive, that of comfort, luxury, exuberance, etc., they could perfectly well have central heating, subway trains, washing machines, and all kinds of marvelous devices not yet invented here, floating light sources, fuelless power, a cure for the common cold. Or they could have none of that. It doesn't matter. As you like it. I incline to think that people from towns up and down the coast have been coming into Omelas during the last days before the festival on very fast little trains and double-deck trams, and that the train station of Omelas is actually the handsomest building in town, though plainer than the magnificent farmer's market. But even granted trains, I fear that Omelas so far strikes some of you as goody-goody. Smiles, bells, parades, horses, blech. If so, please, add an orgy. If an orgy would help, don't hesitate. Let us not, however, have temples from which issue beautiful nude priests and priestesses, already half in ecstasy and ready to copulate with any man or woman, lover or stranger, who desires union with the deep godhead of the blood, although that was my first idea. But really, it would be better not to have any temples in Omelas, at least not manned temples. Religion, yes. Clergy, no. Surely the beautiful nudes can just wander about, offering themselves like divine soufflés to the hunger of the needy and the rapture of the flesh. Let them join the processions. Let tambourines be struck above the copulations, and the glory of desire be proclaimed upon the gongs, and, a not unimportant point, let the offspring of these delightful rituals be beloved and looked after by all. One thing I know there is none of in Omelas is guilt. But what else should there be? I thought at first there were no drugs, but that is puritanical. For those who like it, the faint insistent sweetness of druze may perfume the ways of the city. Druze, which first brings a great lightness and brilliance to the mind and limbs, and then after some hours a dreamy languor and wonderful visions at last of the very arcana and inmost secrets of the universe, as well as exciting the pleasure of sex beyond all belief. And it is not habit-forming. For more modest tastes, I think there ought to be beer. What else? What else belongs in the joyous city? The sense of victory, surely. The celebration of courage. But as we did without clergy, let us do without soldiers. The joy built upon successful slaughter is not the right kind of joy. It will not do. It is fearful and it is trivial. A boundless and generous contentment, a magnanimous triumph, felt not against some outer enemy, but in communion with the finest and fairest in the souls of all men everywhere, and the splendor of the world's summer. This is what swells the hearts of the people of Omelas, and the victory they celebrate is that of life. I really don't think many of them need to take druze. Most of the processions have reached the green fields by now. A marvelous smell of cooking goes forth from the red and blue tents of the provisioners. The faces of small children are amiably sticky. In the benign gray beard of a man, a couple of crumbs of rich pastry are entangled. The youths and girls have mounted their horses and are beginning to group around the starting line of the course. An old woman, small, fat, and laughing, is passing out flowers from a basket, and tall young men wear her flowers in their shining hair. A child of 9 or 10 sits at the edge of the crowd, alone, playing on a wooden flute. People pause to listen, and they smile, but they do not speak to him, for he never ceases playing and never sees them, his dark eyes wholly wrapped in the sweet, thin magic of the tune. He finishes, and slowly lowers his hands holding the wooden flute. As if that little private silence were the signal, all at once a trumpet sounds from the pavilion near the starting line, imperious, melancholy, piercing. The horses rear on their slender legs, and some of them neigh in answer, sober-faced, The young riders stroke the horses' necks and soothe them, whispering, "Quiet, quiet. There, my beauty, my hope." They begin to form in rank along the starting line. The crowds along the racehorse are like a field of grass and flowers in the wind. The festival of summer has begun.
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5: A little light seeps in dustily between cracks in the boards, secondhand from a cobwebbed window somewhere across the cellar. In one corner of the little room, a couple of mops with stiff, clotted, foul-smelling heads stand near a rusty bucket. The floor is dirt, a little damp to the touch, as cellar dirt usually is. The room is about 3 paces long and 2 wide, a mere broom closet or disused tool room. In the room, a child is sitting. It could be a boy or a girl. It looks about 6, but actually is nearly 10. It is feeble-minded. Perhaps it was born defective, or perhaps it has become imbecile through fear, malnutrition, and neglect. It picks its nose and occasionally fumbles vaguely with its toes or genitals as it sits hunched in the corner farthest from the bucket and the tomb.

0: mops. It is afraid of the mops. It finds them horrible. It shuts its eyes, but it knows the mops are still standing there, and the door is locked and nobody will come. The door is always locked, and nobody ever comes, except that sometimes, the child has no understanding of time or interval, sometimes the door rattles terribly and opens, and a person or several people are there. One of them may come in and kick the child to make it stand up. The others never come close, but peer in at it with frightened, disgusted eyes. The food bowl and the water jug are hastily filled, and the door is locked. The eyes disappear. The people at the door never say anything, but the child, who has not always lived in the tool room and can remember sunlight and its mother's voice, sometimes speaks. "I will be good," it says. "Please let me out. I will be good." They never answer. The child used to scream for help at night and cry a good deal, but now it only makes a kind of whining, "Yeah, yeah," and it speaks less and less often. It is so thin there are no calves to its legs. Its belly protrudes. It lives on a half bowl of cornmeal and grease a day. It is naked. Its buttocks and thighs are a mass of festered sores as it sits in its own excrement continually. They all know it is there, all the people of Omelas. Some of them have come to see it. Others are content merely to know it is there. They all know that it has to be there. Some of them understand why, and some do not. But they all understand that their happiness, the beauty of their city, the tenderness of their friendships, the health of their children, the wisdom of their scholars, the skill of their makers, even the abundance of their harvest and the kindly weathers of their skies depend wholly on this child's abominable misery. This is usually explained to children when they are between 8 and 12, whenever they seem capable of understanding, and most of those who come to see the child are young people, though often enough an adult comes, or comes back, to see the child. No matter how well the matter has been explained to them, these young spectators are always shocked and sickened at the sight. They feel disgust, which they had thought themselves superior to. They feel anger, outrage, impotence, despite all the explanations. They would like to do something for the child, but there is nothing they can do. If the child were brought up into the sunlight out of that vile place, if it were cleaned and fed and comforted, that would be a good thing indeed. But if it were done, in that day and hour, all the prosperity and beauty and delight of Omelas would wither and be destroyed. Those are the terms. To exchange all the goodness and grace of every life in Omelas for that single, small improvement. To throw away the happiness of thousands for the chance of the happiness of one. That would be to let the guilt within the walls indeed. The terms are strict and absolute. There may not even be a kind word spoken to the child. Often the young people go home in tears or in a tearless rage when they have seen the child and faced this terrible paradox. They may brood over it for weeks or years. But as time goes on, they begin to realize that even if the child could be released, it would not get much good of its freedom. A little vague pleasure of warmth and food, no doubt, but little more. It is too degraded and imbecile to know any real joy. It has been afraid too long ever to be free of fear. Its habits are too uncouth for it to respond to humane treatment. Indeed, after so long, it would probably be wretched without walls about it to protect it, and darkness for its eyes, and its own excrement to sit in. Their tears at the bitter injustice dry when they begin to perceive the terrible justice of reality, and to accept it. Yet it is their tears and anger, the trying of their generosity and the acceptance of their helplessness, which are perhaps the true source of the splendor of their lives. Theirs is no vapid, irresponsible happiness. They know that they, like the child, are not free. They know compassion. It is the existence of the child and their knowledge of its existence that makes possible the nobility of their architecture, the poignancy of their music, the profundity of their science. It is because of the child that they are so gentle with children. They know that if the wretched one were not there sniveling in the dark, the other one, the flute player, could make no joyful music as the young riders line up in their beauty for the race in the sunlight of the first morning of summer. Now do you believe in them? Are they not more credible? But there is one more thing to tell, and this is quite incredible. At times, one of the adolescent girls or boys who go to see the child does not go home to weep or rage, does not, in fact, go home at all. Sometimes also a man or woman much older falls silent for a day or two and then leaves home. These people go out into the street and walk down the street alone. They keep walking and walk straight out of the city of Omelas through the beautiful gates. They keep walking across the farmlands of Omelas. Each one goes alone, youth or girl, man or woman. Night falls. The traveler must pass down village streets, between the houses with yellow-lit windows, and on out into the darkness of the fields. Each alone, they go west or north, towards the mountains. They go on. They leave Omelas. They walk ahead into the darkness, and they do not come back. The place they go towards is a place even less imaginable to most of us than the City of Happiness. I cannot describe it at all. It is possible that it does not exist. But they seem to know where they are going, the ones who walk away from Omelas.
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0: And now here is your guide to these adventures of the mind, the editor of Astounding Science Fiction magazine, John Campbell, Jr.
1: Dreams are a remarkable thing, a remarkable power of the human mind. Freud, the psychoanalytical school, has held very important. But there's one aspect of dreaming that they deny, they overlook, perhaps. That's tonight's story. If someone handed you a photograph of a man's face and said, do you know who this is? Suppose that was a photograph of yourself 20 years from now. You'd have an awful hard time recognizing that. We can recognize a picture of something that we have seen. It is impossible to recognize something that we haven't yet seen. Let's say we have a patient who comes into a analyst's office, a badly frightened man.
2: Dr. Sharp, my name is Jim Bedford. I got your name from the National Health Trust. They say you're the quick shock analyst they'd recommend in this area.
1: It's nice of the Health Trust to say that. Builds up my morale in these troubled post-war times.
2: They speak very highly of you. I feel so darn silly running to a psychiatrist. That's for old ladies. Maybe we better forget it. I've got a lot of pressing work that I should be taking
1: care
2: of.
1: Let's see, Mr. Bedford. Now, according to the data you gave my secretary, you're with the State War Reclaim Bureau.
2: Yes, that's right. I'm regional director. I've been with the Bureau all my adult life since 1971, since the Doom War.
1: It must be rewarding work watching the radioactive ash cleared away, houses and stores springing up again after so many decades, seeing the city itself come back from the rubble. Knowing you could take a good share of the credit.
2: It's going to be a long task, another generation.
1: Sit down and you tell me about it.
2: No couch? I thought all you psychoanalysts had couches. This office building was lucky to escape being hit.
1: Yes, it's one of the few pre-war buildings left in this part of Sacramento. Matter of fact, it was your War Reclaim Bureau that loaned my family the money to rebuild.
2: Doctor, why is this happening to me? What am I going to do? I have to stay at my job. Nobody else can do it. Nobody else knows this area the way I do. Nobody knows the people here the way I do.
1: You were born here, William?
2: Yes, I've lived in Sacramento all my life.
1: What is it that's bothering you?
2: I have some kind of hallucination. It keeps getting worse. I've tried to shake it, but it comes back bigger and stronger. Now it's getting so that I can't work. I can't do my job.
1: I'm starting up recall-inducing equipment, Mr. Bedford. It'll put you in a state of semi-sleep for a few moments. I'd like you to tell me what this hallucination is. Then maybe I can tell you why you have it. And maybe help you deal with it.

0: damage inventories. Must be a million of them stuck in the basket today alone. Oh, I ought to quit and go to bed and get some sleep. Where's the report on that mutant rat they've been killing? One that spins webs. Better okay the extermination program. Poison grain probably be best, if it eats grain. Probably have to ask for federal aid, not enough funds to do the job right. Oh, I'll okay the extermination and hope they can raise the funds. Bad enough to have ordinary rodent infestation. Plague carriers, the worst possible sanitation menace.
1: Menace?
2: Huh?
0: Oh, it's you, Giller. How did you get into my apartment?
1: Front door was unlocked. I'm sorry to interrupt your work.
0: Well, I was about to stop. What time is it? Past midnight. Do you want a beer? I'm going to have one.
1: Siphon invaluable grain off to make beer in these times of need. Must be nice to be a big wheel and have luxuries. Your own stove, refrigerator. You know, I haven't had beer since last May.
0: You'll survive. You've always managed to. Trade some of that black market coffee of yours or some of those eggs from your chickens.
1: You know, we lost all our chickens. That blood disease from the old H-bomb blast. Take a look at this.
0: Your application for aid?
1: Turned down.
0: I know.
1: Why?
0: Don't ask me why. Oh, okay, okay. I'm the responsible person. I turned it down.
1: You and I have been friends since we were kids.
0: So what?
1: You get a kick out of it, lording it over the people you've known. People who were something in the community before the Doom War. People you had to look up to and say sir to.
0: I'm sorry about your poultry farm. I'm sorry for all the poultry raisers, you included. And the beef raisers and the walnut growers. But certain things have to be rebuilt before others. Heavy industry comes first. Factories, steel and cement and fuel producers. Synthetic fabric.
1: Where are your people?
0: Good night, Giller. Write me a letter on the proper form.
1: I'll talk to you in a few days about my application for aid. Maybe you'll change your mind. Come around.

0: dream of falling tends to indicate that the patient has some kind of fear of a basic insecurity, a feeling that he's faced with a problem that he must solve and can't solve. But he's got to solve it, but he can't solve it, but it must be solved. Mr. Bedford.
1: I'm falling. Help me, I'm falling.
0: No, no, you're not. You're here in my office, sitting in a chair. Yes. But I was falling. I started to go out of my apartment. I opened the door to the hall, and there wasn't any floor under my feet, just emptiness. And I tried to grab hold of something, and there wasn't anything, nothing at all, anywhere. Just darkness.
2: What happened next? Were you hurt?
0: Doctor, how could I have been hurt? It was just in my mind. Maybe I stumbled or something, but I didn't fall, because there was no place to fall.
2: Momentary dizziness from overwork, fatigue.
0: Yes, yes, maybe.
2: And since then, you've had a fear of falling.
0: A phobia.
2: Phobia.
0: Phobia about high places.
2: Okay, Mr. Bedford, let's try another recall. Now, this time, I want you to remember more about the falling and your friend Giller.
1: Stomach! Don't kill me! Don't throw me over the rail, please!
3: Shut up! Well, you probably think I'm going to give you one last chance before we toss you off this ramp.
0: It's not my fault. I tried to get funds. Bureau's short on funds. Terrible task ahead.
2: He can't hear you.
3: Bedford, I came to you and begged you to okay our application, but you turned us down. You did all you could to block it.
0: Black market rabble. Police never seemed to get you all. Probably bought off.
3: That's right, bought off. Now look, Bedford, for old time's sake, you want to get in on this along with us. I'll let you in. I have a sentimental feeling towards you. I think you sincerely felt you shouldn't okay our application.
0: I never will. Even if you kill me.
3: Oh, you mean that?
0: I got my job. Responsibility. Heavy industry comes first.
3: Remember when there were eggs, how the shells looked when they were dropped? Remember how it felt to crush the eggshell underfoot? How did that old nursery rhyme go about putting the pieces of the shell back together? But the way Bedford, we're making sure the next regional director isn't so devoted to heavy industry. We're getting in somebody with, shall we say, an agricultural frame of mind?
2: Okay, let's finish this up and get going. Get him over the rail. It's almost a mile to the ground.
0: How could a thing like this happen to me and be forgotten? Can a person forget being knocked down, kicked, and threatened with death?
2: It wasn't forgotten. It remained buried beneath, repressed. We'll have to try some more recall, Mr. Bedford. So far, I don't have enough to go on. Now, this business of Giller and his men beating and terrorizing you provides what's called the traumatic incident, the moment of fear that starts the chain reaction of repression going. But, are you willing to try another recall?
0: Not now, Doctor.
2: We shouldn't stop at this point.
0: I couldn't stand anymore. Tomorrow, maybe.
2: We'd better go on now, Mr. Bedford. Now, from what you recalled, I got an impression that there's no time to waste. I don't think they just beat you up and threatened you. I think they did throw you over the rail to your death. I think they killed you.
0: All right, Doctor. I'll let you start your recall-inducing gadget again, but don't make me go back to that moment. Something else. I couldn't stand to see them standing there above me, higher and higher, and then the ramp and the railing disappearing.
2: At this time, I'd like you to think of something pleasant, satisfying. Perhaps a day at your work when you were particularly pleased with what you accomplished.
0: The public baths. Kids splashing around, lots of hot water. Wonder how many of us would be dead by now. Dead from contamination from the perpetual fallout if we hadn't built those huge pools and fountains over there. It's the hardest decision I ever made. I felt like a lunatic, giving them the go-ahead. A lot of people were angry about that. But after I saw the figures from the Anti-Radiation Committee, it had to be done. No matter how many people got angry, I know my duty. It's to the whole people, not a few special groups here and there.

0: say you okayed the building of mass public baths, and you actually stood and watched the people bathing.
1: That's right. Togas, like ancient times.
0: Mr. Bedford, I want you to listen to me carefully. I have something important to say to you.
1: What's wrong, Doctor?
0: Well, as a licensed general practitioner, I've been interested in the idea of public baths as an anti-radiation measure. In my opinion, it's a sound idea. But the proposal hasn't yet been put through. No baths have been built. It'll be at least 5 years before the baths can be put into operation. The usual interpretation doesn't quite check. Sometimes the dream isn't quite usual. If a man has a dream of the future, it's awfully hard to identify its source, because the source hasn't happened yet.
2: Tell me, Bedford, you were exposed to a great deal of radiation in the early part of your life, and so were your parents.
1: That's right.
2: We all were. We all went through the blasts and the heavy fallout of the war, the contamination of our food, water, homes, clothing. Do you remember any unusual exposure, either to you or to your parents, radiation approaching a dangerous maximum?
1: Let me try to remember. I'm confused. You think I'm some sort of a freak.
2: Stop sitting there in the chair insulting yourself. You have to make plans.
1: Plans? There's nothing I can do. There's no way I can stop him.
2: Try to remember any toxic dose of radiation, especially in the earliest part of your life. Now go back to the enemy missile attack. Sirens. Can you hear sirens? You're possibly running toward a shelter. Your family running, too. Across a field, maybe.
1: I'm sorry, Doctor. I've had all I can take. I'll see you again some other time.
2: You're leaving?
1: Thanks for the help. I've got to consider all this. Maybe I'm not remembering the future. Maybe it's just a false memory, a neurotic fantasy. How could we check? If it's really in the future...
2: What's the matter?
1: I can't get up.
2: What?
1: I can't stand up. I'm afraid I'll fall. Doctor, now I can't even get to my feet.
2: Well, make yourself comfortable in your chair and we'll go on with the therapy, as I said we should.
1: I guess I have no choice.
2: Now, you know what we're after this time. At some point in your life, you apparently were exposed to a near-toxic dose of radiation.
1: Hey, don't leave me behind. Come on back. Hey, Tony, wait for me.
3: Hurry up.
1: Okay. Let's get down. Get the metal lid off.
3: And listen.
1: They're almost here. Get the lid of the shelter up so we can get down there and be safe.
3: You scared, Jimmy?
1: Yes. Open that lid.
3: Not until you apologize for what you said in class the other day. You said my family moved here because they thought nobody would bomb this sector. You said my family was scared of being bombed. Okay, let's see.
1: Yes, I remember. When Tony and I were kids during the war, we got the scuffling, seeing who was braver. And while we were scuffling, the first warhead exploded a couple of miles up the coast.
2: So that's where you got the near-toxic dose?
1: Yes. The whole place was saturated. Hot. They had to rope off the rubble, close the roads. I was in the hospital for a month, down in the underground medical wards along with the real casualties.
2: Weren't you a real casualty?
1: No, I wasn't hurt. They made all the tests. They found no sign of tissue damage, blood count okay, bone marrow unaffected, no cancerous formation.
2: But now you know you were affected.
1: Yes, I was affected.
2: Now listen to me, Mr. Bedford. You still have time to re-examine your dealings with Giller.
1: You mean give him the bureau funds he wants so he can set up his black market operations?
2: No, Dr. Sharp.
1: I have my responsibility to the people of this area. Those funds have to be given to the proper applicants.
2: Even if it means your life?
1: Yes, even if it means my life. I'm still not going to give Giller the funds.
2: I respect you, Mr. Bedford. I can see why the government gave you the job.
1: I've tried to do it right. I feel proud of what I've done. hygienic baths. Evidently, I'll be successful there. That alone makes it worthwhile. I don't feel too depressed. All in all, it was worth it. A lot of people died in the war. My death comes a number of years later, but, well, I can possibly consider it as a bona fide war death.
0: With honor.
1: Hey, look, I can stand up now. I'm on my feet. Bringing up that material about the radiation exposure must have done it.
0: Do you intend to come back again and see me?
1: No, there doesn't seem to be much of a reason.
0: I'd like to keep on trying. Maybe there's a junction of possible futures. Some point in time at which we can deflect the future that's waiting for you.
1: Uh-huh. I'll think about it. All right, Doctor. And thanks a lot for trying.

0: see me?
1: My name is Tony Giller. I'm sorry to bother you, but this constitutes an emergency. It's a compulsion. And it's followed up my life.
0: Sit down. Tell me about it.
1: I have an irresistible urge to push people.
0: Push people?
1: Towards windows, out. What am I going to do, Doc? There was a little shrimp of a guy I pushed once, and one day a girl was standing ahead of me on an escalator, and I shoved her. She was injured. I'm afraid I'll eventually kill somebody someday. Some perfectly harmless person who never...

stone is never afraid of anything. A stone has no sense of futurity, no sense of a future to control. Wherefore, it has no fear. If you can feel fear, it means that you can sense the future. To the extent that you can sense the future, you can control it. You don't have to be stuck with any particular future. If you take the trouble to dream about the future, then you have a chance to do something about the future. If you don't like atomic wars, you have a chance to do something about it, provided you dream that it's there. Nightmare or not, you have a chance to do something.

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2: Have you ever asked yourself what this country's most important natural resource is? I'm Dorothy Olsen, NBC Bandstand singing school teacher. Our most important resource? Well, you might consider it our mineral deposits, or our tremendous sources of water power, or maybe our great forests. Well, these are all very important natural resources, but there's one resource that's more important than all these combined, our children. Don't neglect them or their educational facilities. Poor schools breed inadequate citizens for tomorrow. And another thing, keep your youngsters in tip-top shape so that they won't miss important school days. Dress them against the weather so they won't catch needless winter colds. Check their wardrobe as they go back to school this fall to be sure that they have plenty of the right kind of clothing. Remember, our children are this nation's most important natural resource. It's your job to protect their future as they go back to school this fall.

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1: Exactly 1 hour and 20 minutes after we sent the survey ship out on its tail, the critters showed up. Ordinarily, when you make a landing on an unknown planet, it takes at least a week for any life to come creeping out of hiding and sneak a look. But there they were, the critters. They were almost cow-sized, but not as graceful as a cow. Their bodies were put together as if every blessed one of them had run full tilt into a wall. Their hides were spliced with large squares of pastel colors, the kind of color one never finds on any self-respecting animal. Violet, pink, orange, chartreuse. The overall effect was in a checkerboard made by an old lady who did crazy quilts. Max Weber, our biologist, stood at the tail fin with me and stared.
2: Look at that on their heads. Those antlers.
1: Those are not antlers, my friend.
2: Well, I was afraid to say it. It looks like vegetation. As if they were trying to hide behind a skimpy thicket.
1: And what bothers me is the fruit and vegetables. That is fruit and vegetables growing on their heads.
2: Hey, watch it. One of them's broken away from the herd and coming over this way.
1: Step back. Give me a clear shot in case it charges.
2: Look, here it comes.
3: What? How do you like that? It just dropped.
2: Dead. That animal just walked up to us and dropped dead.
1: We left the critter lying where it fell and started to set up camp. Carl Parsons, our ecologist, had the stove together and the supper started before the last tent peg was driven. I dug out my diet kit and mixed up my formula, and all of them kidded me about it the way they always did. It didn't bother me. Their kidding was automatic, and I had automatic answers. I know ulcers must sound silly and archaic. You ask any medic, he'll tell you they don't happen anymore. But I have a riddled stomach and a special diet kit to prove that they sometimes do. After supper, Carl Parsons, the ecologist, Max and I dragged the critter in and had a good look at it.
2: Hey, look at this, Ed. This animal's got different colored blocks on it, just like a checkerboard. Look at this one.
1: Holes.
2: Yeah. Just like one of those peg sets a kid uses toys. Here, look what I found out of that. I'll poke it with my knife. There.
1: Looks like a bee.
2: Well, it is. On top of being a tomato bush and a grapevine, this critter is a walking beehive.
4: Why couldn't they be something simple?
1: Yeah, it never is.
2: You know, this is a screwy place.
1: The critters?
2: No, not the critters. The planet itself. Never saw one like it. It's positively naked. No trees, no flowers, nothing. Almost as if someone had said, let's make a simple planet. Let's cut out all the frills. Let's skip all the biological experiments and just work on the basics. One form of life, and the grass for it to eat.
1: We unshipped the experimental animals, the rats, the Zartils from Centauri, and the pumpkins from Polaris. The pumpkins made an unholy racket because pumpkins are always hungry. You just can't give them enough to eat. You turn them loose and they eat themselves to death. We got them all unshipped and set up under a shed in rows when Max walked up to me thoughtfully, chewing on a toothpick the way he always did.
2: Ed, there's something wrong.
1: Yeah, what do you mean?
2: There are no insects here. I wandered around, laid down in a dozen different places. Stands to reason a man should find some insects if he looked all morning. It is natural.
1: What about the bees?
2: What bees?
1: Well, the ones that were in the critter. Didn't you see any?
2: No, I didn't get close to any critter herds.
1: Birds?
2: Not a one. Oh, I was wrong about the flowers. The grass is tiny flowers.
1: For the bees to work on.
2: Very neat, isn't it?
1: I'm not so sure.
0: American tradition.

0: Now back to X-1 and the Clifford Simak story, Drop Dead.
1: The bio team had the critter spread out on a canvas tarp. They were happily chopping him up in small pieces with a scalpel.
2: Ed, I've got news for you. No brain.
3: What?
2: No brain. We can't find one, and there's no nervous system.
4: That's impossible. How can a highly organized, complex animal exist without a brain or nervous system?
2: He's got everything else. As near as we can figure it out, there are at least a dozen different kinds of flesh. Some fish, some fowl, some good red meat, maybe even a little lizard.
1: Well, an all-purpose animal. We found something, finally.
2: If it's edible, and if it doesn't poison you, if it doesn't grow hair all over you.
1: Well, that's up to you fellas. I'll get the cages down, and you can start killing off the little animals to your heart's content.
2: And there's only one insect, these bees. And we never see these unless we're near a critter herd. And no birds, no fish in the water, not even a single-cell paramecium.
1: Yeah, I was talking it over with Max.
4: You know, I'd give my right arm to hear a cricket or a mosquito or even a hornet.
1: This is the strangest thing we've... Hey, Max, what are you chewing?
4: Toothpick.
1: That's no toothpick. Spit it out, spit it out. That's grass.
4: Well, I don't know. I must have just picked it automatically to chew on. Just a habit, I guess.
1: Yeah. Well, go on with the report.
2: Well, it's a walking filet mignon. That animal is an all-purpose for sure. It lays eggs, gives milk, and has six different kinds of red meat. Makes honey, two kinds of fowl, one of fish, and a whole lot of others we can't identify.
4: Then, of course, the bacteria.
1: And what about the bacteria?
4: The critters swarm with them. And all of them the same. You know, it normally takes 100 different kinds of bacteria to make the metabolism work. But here there's only one. It must do all the work of the 100 other species do. I wouldn't be surprised if that's the brains and the nervous system you couldn't find with your knife. The bacteria doubling in brass for both systems.
2: The whole place balances. Nature's never static, never standing still. But here on this planet, it's standing still. Where's the competition? Where's the evolution? It's as if long ago all these life forms said, let's quit this feuding, let's get together, let's cooperate. Symbiosis.
4: Well, we need another critter to work on.
2: I'll bet you we get it.
1: Luckily, Max didn't take Carl's bet. Right after breakfast, the critter came in and died with a savoir-faire that was positively marvelous. We unloaded all our supplies and got ready for a long stay. We were feeding all the experimental animals on a critter now. The carnivorous ones ate the critter meat, and the vegetarians chomped on critter fruit and critter vegetables. They all grew sleek and sassy. We were sitting around after supper one night when suddenly we heard something.
2: Hey!
4: What is it?
2: Listen!
4: Thunder!
2: Listen!
1: I think... All right, quick! Everybody up into the ship!
2: What is it?
1: A herd of critters. Look, you see the dust? They're coming this way in a stampede. We swarmed up the ladder and tumbled into the port. Below us, the stampeding critters went grinding through camp. There seemed to be millions of them. They came pouring past for almost an hour. When it was all done, we came down and surveyed the damage.
2: Well, the animals are safe. They were under the tail fins.
4: Everything else is gone. Tents carried away.
2: Food supply is gone.
1: How about the emergency rations in the ship?
4: I had to move them down to the supply tent so they'd be handy. They're gone, dashed into the mud.
1: Well, even if we lifted ship immediately, it's at least 7 weeks to the nearest contact point. And no rations.
2: Well, gentlemen, I suggest you try on your bibs. There'll be steak for dinner.
4: Steak?
2: That's right. Steak, or fowl, or fish, or honey, whichever you like.
4: You mean, eat critter?
2: You got any other ideas?
4: Well, for one time. Ed, I wish I had your ulcers. You've got your diet kit in your pack, right?
1: Yeah.
2: Well, let's get a good fire going and throw on a chunk of critter.
1: The crew ate about a critter a day. They didn't seem to mind. Just at breakfast time, one would walk in and keel over. The crew ate like there was no tomorrow. I waited for them to break out in a rash or start turning green with purple spots or grow scales or something. But nothing happened. They felt better than they ever had. But then one morning, Max Weber turned up sick.
4: Well, gentlemen, I've just taken a sample of my own blood.
2: How do you feel?
4: Lousy. I'm loaded with bacteria, critter bacteria. I've checked some of the others. They've got a lower count than I have.
1: Well, that figures. You got a head start.
4: No.
1: The rest of them have just been eating critter for a week. Hey, remember the day you ran out of toothpicks and took to chewing on a grass stem?
4: Yeah. Well, we can't stop eating critter. It's all the food we have.
1: Well, we might stop eating critter now. And there's my diet kit. We might make it home.
2: Your diet kit wouldn't last us 3 days.
4: I took a blood sample on the test animals. They've got a bacteria count almost as high as mine.
2: Well, it doesn't make any difference. We still have to eat critter. We haven't got any choice.
1: That night, Weber disappeared. We hunted him for 3 days. He couldn't have gone very far, but we didn't find him. We did find one queer thing, though.
2: Hey, over here! Down in the gully!
3: What is it?
2: That white fungus, kind of a ball. It wasn't here last week.
1: We couldn't find Weber. And then about 4 days later, Carl woke me up.
2: Ed, get up. Get up.
3: What's the matter?
2: The animals. The test animals. They're insisting. They're turning into cocoons or chrysalis or something.
3: What?
2: All of the test animals, the guinea pigs, the dogs, they're turning into white fungus balls.
1: Carl, the ball we found out in the field.
2: Weber. Max Weber. It's got to be.
1: We had some trouble finding the place because the land was so flat and featureless. We finally located it just as dusk was setting in.
2: It split.
1: It looks like an egg after a chicken's been hatched. Carl?
3: Well, what do you think?
2: Look inside. There are two halves of that cocoon. Look at the marks. You can see what it is. Now. Ed, you're the only one who had the chance. I think you should leave right now. Get back to the center and tell them. You've got your diet kit. You can make it. No wonder there are just the critters here. Take one drink of water, chew a single grass stem, take one bite of critter. Do any one of those things and you turn into one of them. Listen, Ed, you take your diet kit and notes and get out of here.
3: But I can't run out on you.
2: Forget us. We're not human anymore. You must not stay. If you do, in a day or two, a critter will come in and drop dead for you. And you'll go crazy all the way back home, wondering which one of us it was.

0: I walked slowly over to the ship and I stood at the foot of the ladder, holding the notes and the diet kit against my chest. I thought of all the things we'd been through together. The crew, how they'd always kidded me about the diet kit. I thought of almost 10 years eating that awful goo, and that I could never eat like a normal human because of my ulcerated stomach. Maybe they were the lucky ones, I told myself. If a man got turned into a critter, he'd probably come out with a whole stomach and never worry about how much or what he ate. The critters never ate anything except the grass. But maybe, I thought, that grass tasted just as good to them as steak or a pumpkin pie would taste to me. So I stood there for a while and I thought about it.
1: Ed, what are you doing back here?
0: Carl, I just took that diet kit and threw it out into the waste disposal unit.
1: What are you talking about?
0: My friend, I am very hungry. What have you got for supper?

0: Fred Collins speaking. And I'll have another word for you about X-1 in a moment.
1: Hi, this is Walter O'Keefe. You know, they say there's nothing new under the sun, and maybe that's true. But there is something new under the moon, and that's Nightline. In Nightline, we think we found the way to use the intimacy as well as the lightning-fast maneuverability of radio in an hour-and-a-half package of high-voltage, different entertainment. We found the way to make the airwaves your magic carpet to wherever big things are happening, anywhere in the country, for that matter, anywhere in the world. Now, let's say that your favorite comedian is performing at a Las Vegas nightclub. 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
0: You have just heard X-1, presented by the National Broadcasting Company in cooperation with Galaxy Science Fiction Magazine, which this month features Double Indemnity by Robert Sheckley. 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

0: Never marry a spider.
1: Community hotline, may I help you?
2: Never. Never.
1: Well. Yes. I'm listening. Would you like to call back when you feel more comfortable?
2: Never marry a spider.
1: Why is that important to...
3: So you think that you can just up and laugh at me like that, huh? Where do you figure you can do that, huh? You just up and laugh at me like that, huh? Mm-hmm.
1: Community hotline, may I help you?
2: Are you scared of spiders?
1: What can you tell me about spiders?
2: The black widow spiders are the real scary ones. The body of the female black widow spider is about a half inch long. Jet black in color with a red mark shaped like an hourglass on the underside of the abdomen. Did you know that? Huh? The male is smaller and he's rarely seen and he's harmless. Hey, do you know why they're rarely seen?
1: No, I don't. Why are they rarely seen?
2: Because the female eats the male. That's why. The male's harmless. I mean, he's gotta hide because he never knows when he's gonna get it, right?
1: You're right. I'll hold on if you want to keep talking.
2: I read in the newspaper about this guy, left his wife. Well, it's not anything out the ordinary, is it? Not these days. Anyway, I mean, who are we or anybody else to go make a big deal out of it? I mean, unless you know the nitty-gritty, you can't go around saying the guy was bad. Or even stupid, can you? You still there?
1: Yes. Yes, I'm here. What do you find interesting about this particular story?
2: Well, this guy, he left his wife and she didn't hear boo from him for 20 years. And the whole time he's living just across the street. You believe that? I guess he was spying on her and everything.

0: Hello, Darlene? Ah, this is Evelyn. Hi. I'm calling to invite you and Charlie over tomorrow night. I'm throwing a surprise birthday party for Wake. It's his 40th, and I really want to give him a big surprise. It's the only way I could ever have a party for him, because he says I'm always trying to boss him around. Ah, that's what I decided. A party would be good for him. Can you make it about 8:30? Good. No, please don't bring anything but your party smiles. Wake's been gone for 2 days, driving a truckload of lumber to Calgary or Lethbridge or someplace. He never tells me where he's going for sure. Wake loves to have his petty secrets, and I try not to bother him about it, because they never amount to a hill of beans. Yeah. Well, but he's supposed to be back in time for the big surprise. That's one secret I'm keeping from him. Oh, Darlene, I've got to go. Someone's at the door. Don't forget, 8:30 tomorrow night. Bye. Well, I'm coming. Yes?
1: Ma'am, hi. My name's Bill Smith. I saw your suite for rent sign, and I wondered if I could have a look.
0: The suite, it's just a basement, and it's my husband's business.
1: Well,
0: he's the one you'd have to talk to when he's not at home right now.
1: Well, places are hard to come by in this neighborhood, eh? I'd really appreciate it if you'd let me have a look. Well, no obligations or nothing, okay?
0: Sure, I guess you could have a look. It's not much. Cement floor, heat pipes overhead, no windows.
1: Oh, sure.
0: My husband moved the table and the chair and the hide-a-bed down.
1: Mm-hmm.
0: Yeah. Oh, it's moldy. I'm sorry, Mr. Smith. I don't know what my husband had in mind.
1: I'll take it.
0: What? I wouldn't keep a dog down here.
1: Here's $1,000 cash for the first month's rent.
0: I can't take that much money, Mr. Smith. Why, I'd be robbing you.
1: Hmm.
0: And I told you it's my husband's idea. You'll have to wait until you talk to him.
1: I bet your husband will be mighty disappointed if he hears you turn down $1,000 a month.
0: Can't you wait until you talk to him? I expect him home tomorrow.
1: No, I'm sorry, Mrs. Field, but no, I can't wait another night. Take it or leave it.
0: You're not in some sort of trouble, are you, Mr. Smith?
1: Call the police or anybody you want. Bill Smith is clean as a new whistle. What do you say?
0: What do you do for a living?
1: I am a salesman. I sell things, anything, but it's all legit, eh?
0: Mm-hmm.
1: $1,000 cash,
0: mm-hmm,
1: every month.
0: Well, okay. But if my husband doesn't
1: agreed.
0: Like...
1: You drop a bargain, Mrs. Field. Your husband's a very lucky man.

0: Shh. Now, quiet, everybody. I can hear Wake parking his car in the garage. He'll be on the back porch any moment now. So, everybody, grab their hiding places and be ready when I count to three. Okay?
1: Okay.
0: I'm so nervous. I was beginning to think he wasn't coming home tonight. It's quarter to... Shh. There he is. The lights. One, two, three.
2: Happy birthday to you. Happy birthday to you. Happy birthday, dear.
0: Mr. Smith.
3: Oh, sorry, Mrs. Field. I misplaced my key to the basement door, so I thought I'd see if this door was open.
0: Oh, excuse me. Huh? Excuse me, everybody.

0: It's one of those stories you know is probably true. I mean, like, you'd never do it yourself. Some other guy would do that to his wife, right? But, what kind of a man would it be? Probably some guy who never did nothing, good or bad, that'd get his name in the papers. Guy who did a lot of thinking, maybe, but he couldn't tell you the first word what it meant. Probably a real cold fish, don't you think? Well?
1: It's not important what I think, but it is important what you think. Tell me.
0: I've been telling you what I think. Ain't you listening?

0: Hi. It's the first of the month, Mrs. Field, so I wanted to pay.
1: Oh.
0: Mrs. Field?
1: I must be going a bit batty, Mr. Smith.
0: Huh?
1: The smile on your face when I opened the door. I guess I'm seeing my husband waken everybody lately.
0: Do you mean you've still not heard?
1: Well, he's been busy.
0: Too busy to tell his wife where he is and what he's doing? Have you called the police?
1: Oh, yes. They haven't been able to find any trace.
0: Hmm.
1: But Wake sometimes has a very peculiar sense of humor. I wouldn't be surprised if this is one of his little jokes.
0: Your husband's a monster.
1: I beg your pardon?
0: Well, at least a nincompoop for not telling you the truth.
1: But you don't know Wake. Who are you to judge him?
0: Look, I'm sorry, Mrs. Field, but I've watched you coming and going the past few weeks, and every time you got a heavier step, and the looks on your face, my God, you've grown uglier than a scarecrow. Will your husband not be satisfied till he's frightened you half to death?
1: I don't know. I don't know.
0: Your husband is a monster. Oh, my, Mrs. Field? What? Oh, God. Let me help you. Ah, you got more important things to do, right? Like people with some kind of a problem might be trying to get through to you. But I'm on the line? Instead? Well, I don't mind. You don't want to talk to me.
2: I want to talk to you.
0: Mm.
2: The story about the man who left his wife is really interesting.
0: But, I mean, it's weird, you know? I mean, it's pretty warped, if you ask me. Like, the husband's living across the street or something, and he's got a disguise. Maybe, I don't know, red wig or... If he's bald and padding in his clothes, eh? If he's real skinny. I mean, maybe he grew a mustache and a beard. He got some plastic surgery. I changed his voice. A thousand different things he could have done. But I mean, what's he doing it for? That's what you gotta ask, because it's a risky business to cut yourself off from house and home. Sure, it's easy to go out the back door of life, but, I mean, watch out. That door can slam shut so fast, I never open up again. Guy like that. Well, he figures he's so smart. What's in the world go on without him? But before he knows it, he's disappeared like a stone dropped in a well.

0: Yes?
1: Oh, Mrs. Field.
0: Mr. Smith. What a surprise. Oh,
1: No. Mustn't get too excited till you got more strength, eh? Here.
0: Flowers? For me?
1: Yeah. Hope you like white roses.
0: Wake gave me a bouquet of white roses on our wedding day. They're...
1: Well, if they're inappropriate, I'll take them back.
0: No. That wouldn't be fair to you.
1: Fair to me? We're not concerned with being fair to me, by goodness, no.
0: You're a very kind man, Mr. Smith.
1: I mean, after all, your health and happiness are what's most important now.
0: I don't know what I would have done without you the other night when I fainted. And the flowers. Thank you.
1: Huh. You look better.
0: Yes, I'm feeling much better, too.
1: Oh, well, good. Oh, you were such a mess.
0: The doctor says I may go home tomorrow.
1: Really?
0: Isn't that wonderful?
1: Oh, I'm surprised. Well, pleased that your quick recovery, eh?
0: The crisis is over, and the doctor's confident I shall fully recover. I hope for the best.
1: Your husband's an evil man.
0: My heart is sad, but quiet.
1: How you can now continue to pine for him is beyond me.
0: Well, I shall learn to look after myself. I know I must.
1: Yeah. Good. You are strong.
0: Mm-hmm. I don't care if Wake comes back this very minute or till hell freezes over. I shall never be sick for him again.
1: You say that. But what if he were to walk into the room this very moment?
0: So? It would mean nothing to me.
1: Nothing? Bet you'd soon change your tune. He'd be back in the house with you waiting on him hand and foot.
0: The dead in their graves have as much chance of coming home again.
1: But he's only been gone a month.
0: I tell you, Mr. Smith, my love for Wake is like a handful of ash. I open my palm in the wind. All the ashes blow away.
1: The fool. Well, so much for him. Poor man. May as well be living on another planet.
0: There's only so much pain anyone can bear.
1: Yeah. Of course.
0: And I say, enough of that.
1: Of course.
0: Do you play crib, Mr. Smith?
1: Of course. How stupid of me. What are you doing?
0: What?
1: Excuse me, Mrs. Field, I was drifting off in my own thoughts. I didn't mean to shout at you.
0: I've been hoping all day someone would visit and play a game of cribbage. Shall we?
1: Look, I'm sorry. I have to go now. I need some fresh air. How do you breathe in here? Good night.
0: Good night. Oh, thank you. For the flowers.
2: Yeah. You know, sometimes I think that all the things we do in our life, every move add up to a power so strong it shakes us willy-nilly like a rat's back snapped in a dog's mouth. And that's what I think happened to my friend.
3: Your friend?
2: I've been talking all along about my friend who left his wife and only moved across the street, eh? I told you I read about it in the newspaper in order to protect my friend. I didn't want to come right over it in case your hotline tried to get him in a bunch of trouble. Fooled ya, huh?
3: Does your friend find it difficult to talk about his problem?
2: What the hell gives you the right to get up on your high horse and give out free advice, eh? I'd bet you a dollar to a donut you don't have any kind of degree or nothing, right? You probably couldn't even begin to handle a real crisis, could you? If I were
4: to tell you I got a whole bottle of sleeping pills right now and I'm thinking about eating them, what would you say? Huh?
3: Do you have a whole bottle of sleeping pills?
4: Ha! No. It's only aspirin. I've only got about 5 or 6. I was testing you to see what you'd say. But even if I did have some pills, maybe it's all predestined. Like with my friend, you know? Here he fixes it up so he can step outside of his world and still be there. The invisible man. The money didn't know, though, till it was too late. Fate had taken him by the nape of the neck and hurled him into oblivion.
5: This, Mrs. Field, this is what I'm talking about.
0: Your room? Well, I cleaned it, Mr. Smith, spick and span. It looked as if it hadn't been touched with a damp mop or a cleaning rag in 10 years.
5: Exactly, 10 years, Mrs. Field.
0: Well, it needed a good cleaning then.
5: Where's the hide of bed?
0: It was so full of bed bugs and mouse droppings. How did you ever stand to sleep on it?
5: Where is it?
0: Well,
5: I thought our relationship was perfectly clear, Mrs. Field.
0: Well,
5: I pay you an exorbitant rent for the basement in order to be left What have you done to the house?
0: Isn't it nice?
5: I can't believe it. You've torn out all the walls. New furniture, drapes.
0: There's a bay window in the living room, a skylight in the kitchen.
5: Cedar paneling, old parquet flooring.
0: A jacuzzi in the bedroom.
5: No stereo. Color TV, a video recorder, a wet bar.
0: It's even got a shaved ice machine. Can I mix you a drink, Mr. Smith?
5: How could you do this? Everything's changed. You've left nothing the way it used to be.
0: But that's why I love it so much.
5: What's your husband going to think?
0: What husband?
5: What? The husband who left you?
0: 10 years.

0: so much.
1: What's your husband going to think?
0: What husband?
1: What? The husband who left you?
0: 10 years ago.
1: Well, he could come home any day now, any moment. And what'll he find? But everything utterly changed.
0: My husband, Mr. Smith, is dead.
1: Who told you that?
0: Huh? I know.
1: You don't know that? How? How do you know?
0: He's been declared legally dead by a court of law. His estate has been settled, and the life insurance has been paid to me in full. That's how I could afford the renovations.
1: But he could still be physically alive.
0: So what?
1: He could show up here. That's so what?
0: Well, if he does, I trust you'll be kind enough to entertain him, Mr. Smith.
1: Why should I want to? You're not going somewhere.
0: Flying to the Bahamas this afternoon.
1: Not Club Med.
0: 3 weeks.
1: You're so naive. You'll lose everything to some smooth-talking jiggle.
0: Well, I'll try to keep my options open. Are you sure I can't mix you a drink, Mr. Smith? Mr. Smith? Well, I guess he wants to be alone.
2: Wakefield, you are mad. Wakefield, you're mad. That's what I imagined. The husband must have been yelling at himself in the mirror for 20 years. God, 20 years. Living the life of a dead man. I mean, he'd have to be mad, right? He'd have to have a heart that was dark and cold and dirty as a lump of coal. And every day he'd say to himself, soon I'll go back and end the awful joke. And then every night he'd deny to himself that he'd been saying that for 20 years. You know, probably in the beginning he planned to be away for something like a week, eh? And in the end he probably thought that's what it was, just a 7-day holiday from the main business of his life. What a mistake. You know, if only time would wait till we choose to end our favorite follies, we'd all be young bucks till doomsday.

0: Yeah. No. What is it?
1: I'm sorry, Mr. Smith, but here...
0: What? I don't understand.
1: It's a 3-month notice to vacate the basement.
0: You're evicting me?
1: I'm really very sorry, Mr. Smith, but I've just today completed the sale of the house.
0: No.
1: And the new owners
0: No. This can't be happening to me.
1: I assured them that you were an excellent tenant who always paid the rent on time, but they don't want anyone living in the basement.
0: 20 years. 20 years.
1: Has it really been that long? My, how time flies.
0: You're not selling.
1: Mr. Smith, you have to understand.
0: You have to understand. Look.
1: You wear a wig.
0: Yeah. Look, here. Take a look at this jacket.
1: You wear padded clothing.
0: You know who I am?
1: Yes, of course. You're Bill Smith.
0: No, you idiot. I'm Wakefield, your husband. Wakefield!

0: Even if it takes 20 years, she'll destroy him.
1: Mr. Field, would you like me to refer you to someone who could give you some real help?
0: Well, maybe you better have a policeman come over here right away. I didn't mean to hit her. I didn't mean to kill her.

Never Marry a Spider was based on an idea by Nathaniel Hawthorne and adapted for radio by Charles Tidler. In the cast, you heard Duncan Fraser, Doris Chilcott, and Marilyn Gann. The music was composed by Bill Skolnick. Theme music was composed by George Ryan. Technical operations were by Gene Lovrock and sound effects by Joe Da Silva. Never Marry a Spider was produced and directed in Vancouver by John Giuliani with the assistance of Dagmar Kefenke. Next week, join us for another Hawthorne tale.

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4: I tell you, Captain, it don't make sense. We picked her up walking down the street saying the same thing over and over again. Well, she's as goofy as they come, I tell you. Listen to her yourself.
5: Revenge.
4: Yeah, listen to her, Captain.
5: Revenge.
4: Over and over again.
5: Revenge.
4: Such a young and pretty girl.
5: Revenge.
4: What could have driven her out of her mind like that, I ask you?
5: Revenge.

0: Yes? Yes, what is it?
1: I'm looking for a Mr. Henry Stewart, if you please.
0: Oh, you mean about the advertisement?
1: Yes, that's right. I got here as soon as I could.
0: That's all right, as long as you got here. That's all that matters. Come in.
1: Oh, thank you.
0: Just put your suitcase down there. It'll be all right.
1: Thank you.
0: Now, if you'll come right this way.
1: Thank you.
0: Just step in here, Miss...
1: Malone. Ella Malone.
0: Oh, yes, of course. Miss Malone. Now then, you'll have a chair, please.
1: Oh, thank you.
0: There we are. Now then, Miss Malone, to be perfectly frank with you, I wasn't quite expecting you today.
1: Oh, I'm truly sorry, Mr. Stewart. But you see, I took the wrong train and Well, I had the hardest time finding the house. I do hope you'll forgive me.
0: Of course. Don't give it another thought. Promptness may be a virtue, but we all can't be virtuous, now can we? Now then, you're here in answer to my advertisement.
1: Yes, sir. You wrote me.
0: Oh, yes, it was. You're the young lady from...
1: From Queensville.
0: Oh, yes, Queensville. You have my letter with you?
1: Oh, yes, sir. Right here, sir.
0: Yes. Mm-hmm. Now then, your friends know you came here, of course.
1: There's no one very much interested, Mr. Stewart.
0: Oh, come now. A pretty young girl like you, no young beaux, and so on, so on.
1: No, sir, there's no one. I mean, sir, you can depend on me to give all my attention to my work.
0: Very commendable indeed. My work, as I wrote you, is entirely confidential. My philanthropies are, to a great extent, entirely sub rosa, no fuss, no feathers. You understand what I mean?
1: Oh, yes, sir.
0: As my secretary, my affairs will be entirely in your hands. My checking account, my finances, and so on. Entirely in your care.
1: I understand, sir.
0: It's quite a responsibility, and you're quite a young woman. And as I wrote you, the bank...
1: Oh, yes, sir, I understand. The bond, I brought the money for it, $300. I've got it right here, sir.
0: Oh, fine. That's very businesslike, yes, indeed. I'll give you a receipt, and there we'll be.
1: Mr. Stewart.
0: Yes? Oh, my pen. Oh, yes, here we are.
1: My money. Will I get it back from the bank any time I leave your employ? I mean, when you want me to?
0: Hmm? Oh, yes, of course. Now then, here we are. Received of Miss Nellie Malone.
1: Ella.
0: Oh, yes, of course, Ella. Memory isn't quite what it used to be. That's why I need a good secretary.
1: I'm very good at remembering things.
0: Oh, you are. Now then, here we are. Guess this receipt is in good order. Received of Miss Ella Malone. $300 to be deposited with the Merchants Bank as surety bond. And to be returned to said Ella Malone upon request. There's my signature. Now then, how's that?
1: I'm sure that'll do very well, sir.
0: Now, you have got my receipt, but I...
1: I beg your pardon.
0: Not at all.
1: Of course, I have it right here. I am sorry.
0: Oh, well, I understand. The excitement of your trip.
1: Here it is, Mr. Stewart. You see, I had it already in an envelope. Now, if you're open...
0: Oh, no, not at all. Bank can do that when I send it to them in the morning. Now, just put your purse down there, and I'll show you through your new home.
1: Yes, Mr. Stewart.
0: Now, we'll go right up these stairs.
1: Yes, sir.
0: Oh, yes, you find I have quite a place here. 3 stories high, and every inch of it my own design.
1: Rather dark.
0: Oh, careful now.
1: Oh, I'm all right.
0: Mustn't hurt yourself. Hardly the way to start a new job. Now then, here we are. Got a nice room for you, very nice. Fact of the matter is, you can choose any room on this floor.
1: But, Mr. Stewart, your daughters...
0: Daughters?
1: Yes, won't they object? You said Ella.
0: Oh, yes, my daughters. I did write to you about them, didn't I?
1: Yes, you did.
0: Well, never mind about them. They're upstairs studying. Now, right here. I suggest that you take this room, at least for tonight.
1: Whatever you say, Mr. Stewart.
0: Get the light on. There we are. Nice, isn't it?
1: I've never had such a large room. If you've got one a little smaller...
0: On the contrary, my dear Miss Malone, you'll find this one small enough. Perhaps a little too small. Yes, indeed. Entirely too small.
1: But Mr. Stewart... Locking the door. Mr. Stewart, why did you lock the door? Mr. Stewart, why have you shut me in here? Mr. Stewart, please. Please answer me. Mr. Stewart, please let me out of here. Mr. Stewart, please let me out of here. It's getting dark in here. Please. Mr. Stewart, let me out.
0: Yes, Miss Knoll. There's no doubt in my mind at all that you're the very person I want to employ as my housekeeper.
1: I'm very glad to hear that, Mr. Stewart.
0: Of course, the matter of being housekeeper of a place as large as mine calls for definite qualities, you understand, of course.
1: I'll always do my best, sir.
0: Well, one certainly can't ask for more than that, no, indeed.
1: Your wife, maybe she'd like to talk to me?
0: My wife? Oh, yes, of course. I wrote you about my wife, didn't I?
1: Yes, sir.
0: Well, my wife is out shopping. As soon as she returns, you will meet her. I'm sure she'll find your recommendations as satisfactory as I did.
1: Makes me very happy. I've always wanted to work in a fine house.
0: Now, about money.
1: Oh, any salary you want to pay me, Mr. Stewart, it's all right. I just want a chance to show you how good I can do your work.
0: Very commendable, yes, indeed, very commendable. But we must agree on a salary. I'm the sort of man who has respect for money and expects a similar respect in others. Oh, yes, and speaking of money, you'll be wanting to open a new bank account, I suppose.
1: Bank account?
0: Yes, it's my principle that everyone employed by me should have a savings account. Builds character. I'll open an account for you in the morning. You can transfer any other bank accounts you have back in your hometown up to my bank. Convenience, you know.
1: Oh, no, sir. I haven't got that.
0: Hmm?
1: I haven't any money in the bank back home. I took it all out.
0: Oh.
1: It wasn't much anyway. What was left of father's insurance money after my mother died.
0: Oh, yes. Well, now then, supposing you leave all your things here and we'll go look over the house, hmm?
1: That'll be very nice.
0: Right through this door.
1: I'd be glad to be working in such a big house.
0: Right this way. Oh, yes, quite an establishment here. Designed it all myself.
1: I work hard, Mr. Stewart.
0: Oh, yes, I'm certain you will. Now then, right down these stairs. I'll show you everything downstairs first.
1: You have a washing machine?
0: Huh? Oh, yes, everything modern, everything convenient. High, wide basement. There you are. Now, watch yourself. It's just a little dark down here this time of day.
1: Oh, it is a big basement, all right. Could hang up plenty of washing down here.
0: Oh, yes, indeed. Now, if you'll just come this way.
1: You building something down here?
0: Building? Oh, yes, indeed. Always building, always changing, always remodeling. Change. My hobby, always changing things.
1: Hard to keep clean.
0: Now, don't you worry about that. Everything will be cleaned up in short order. The bags of sand, concrete mixer, everything will be out of the way. Won't bother you at all. No, not at all. Now, right this way.
1: You're making more rooms?
0: Oh, yes, indeed. With nice, clean, concrete floors. Here, look at this one.
1: Kind of dark.
0: Oh, come on, get closer. All my own work. You see, the floor is still wet. I like concrete, don't you?
1: Yes, it is clean.
0: Yes, covers everything. You know how deep that concrete is? 3 feet deep. Yes, ma'am, 3 feet deep. And I just poured it an hour before you honored me with your presence. 3 feet. That'll make a mighty thick slab of stone, won't it, Miss Nord? Thick enough to cover you. Yes, indeed. A fist to the point of the jaw is still a most effective soporific. You're quite a light woman, my dear Miss Nord. Up you go, and in you go. Face down. What an unusual bed you lie in, Miss Nord. Sinking down and down and down. And the concrete will harden. And I guess I will have to get myself a new housekeeper.

0: Ladies and gentlemen, let's lean back now and relax for a moment. Let's take time out from tonight's amazing lights-out story. The story of a strange, mysterious mansion and the one woman who entered those doors and was never seen alive again. Let's turn during this brief intermission to a much more everyday situation and a question that's much easier to answer. An angry girl is storming out of her friend's house. And her friend says,
1: "What can be wrong with Lucy these days? She crosses a bear and she's losing so much weight she looks terrible. She's just no fun anymore." "Well, you know what that well-known nutrition authority says about how improper eating due to wartime living may cause a person to become deficient in vitamin B1 and iron, and how you absolutely need enough of them to keep your right weight and energy."
2: "Well, I come to think of it, that was Ruth's trouble when she got so run down. So she took ionized yeast tablets. And you know how grand she looks and feels again now."
0: Yes, friends, any number of people who, due to vitamin B1 and iron shortage, were losing weight, losing strength and energy and interest in life, tell how ionized yeast tablets help them regain glorious pep and strength and needed pounds. So if you're short vitamin B1 and iron, don't wait. Go to your druggist this very night and say,
2: "A bottle of ionized yeast tablets, please."
0: And now back to our lights-out story of Murder Castle.

0: Hello? Hello? Hello, is this the employment agency? This is Mr. Stewart. Mr. Henry Stewart. I'm interested in employing a nurse for my child. Someone preferably unattached who can live here with my wife and myself. No. Just send me their names, addresses, and references and so on. I'll send you a check for the services. My address is 424 East 7th. Yes, that's right. Just their names and addresses. Yes, I'll send you a check. Goodbye. Oh, yes, I'll be there. Yes, what is it?
1: Is Mr. Stewart in?
0: Oh, yes, indeed. Won't you come in? I'm Mr. Stewart.
1: Thank you.
0: You're answering in regard to...
1: Secretary, your position. You wrote me a letter.
0: Oh, yes, indeed. Won't you step in here, please?
1: Thank you.
0: Now, you sit there, I'll sit here. We'll get better acquainted. Put your suitcase down there in the place, so... Now then, I'm afraid I didn't quite get your name.
1: Ray. Betty Ray. You wrote me.
0: Oh, yes, of course. I remember you distinctly. Now then, you have my letter to you just to sort of refresh my memory on the circumstances, don't you know?
1: Oh. Well, I'm sorry.
0: Eh?
1: I didn't bring it with me.
0: Oh. Well, then, suppose you tell me a little more about yourself and all that's happened. Mother and father see you off the train, I suppose?
1: Oh, no, sir. It's the way I wrote you, Mr. Stewart. I'm quite alone.
0: Oh, yes. Well, but first there's the matter of the surety bond. I wrote you about that, didn't I?
1: Yes. Yes, you did.
0: Ah, yes, I felt quite certain of that.
1: Mr. Stewart, I was wondering...
0: Yes?
1: Have you had many secretaries?
0: Why do you ask that?
1: I want to know.
0: Why do you ask that question?
1: And what happens to them after you hire them? Tell me, what happens to them?
0: Young woman, just who are you?
1: My name is Betty Malone.
0: Malone.
1: Betty Malone. My sister Ella came here a month ago about a job, and I want to know where she is. Do you hear me? I want to know where she is.
0: I don't think I quite know what you're talking about.
1: Why do you lie to me? Why do you lie to me? She was here. She was.
0: Oh, then what makes you so sure?
1: A letter you wrote her. The first one. I waited a whole month, and then I came here. And as soon as I saw you, I thought something was wrong. And now I know there is. My sister Ella, where is she? You've got to tell me.
0: What if I tell you again that I don't know what you're talking about?
1: I'll go to the police. They'll make you tell the truth. I know she came here. I know she did. Why do you laugh? Why?
0: Because you're being a very foolish young lady. Very foolish indeed. There's no need to get excited. Of course your sister's here, and very happy too.
1: She's here?
0: Yes, and very happy too.
1: So then take me to her. Please take me to her.
0: All right. No need to get excited. Of course I'll take you to her. I intended to all along. I was just having a little joke with you.
1: Is she all right? Is she
0: all right? Of course. Now then, come right along with me. Come right along with me. Yes, she's right up here. Been with me for over a month.
1: Why didn't she write? Why didn't she tell me?
0: Now then, right down this hall, and you can ask her that for yourself.
1: This isn't a trick, is it?
0: My dear young lady, you have easily the most suspicious mind of anyone I've ever met. Why, I'm quite a helpless old man, and you always have recourse, as you put it, to the police. Here we are, right in this room. Well, go right in.
1: All right. Wait, it's locked.
0: Well, knock on the door, and she'll open it for you.
1: Ella? Ella, it's Betty. Let me in, darling, it's Betty.
0: What do you know?
1: Ella, please. It's Betty, your sister Betty.
0: Well, now, she certainly is a tight sleeper.
1: But she can't be sleeping. Open the door. Please open the door.
0: All right. No reason to get excited.
1: Quickly, open the door, quickly.
0: Now, don't excite yourself needlessly. Well, go ahead. You open the door.
1: Ella, it's Betty.

0: Now then, my dear Betty, we understand each other clearly, don't we?
1: Phyllis. Dead.
0: Nothing like a complete understanding now, is there?
1: Phyllis. Dead.
0: Oh, it wasn't so difficult. I shut the door, sealed it, and nature took care of the rest.
1: Phyllis. Dead.
0: She died quite easily. Much easier than others.
1: Why?
0: You mean, why do I do it? It's a very simple explanation, young woman. This is my business. Yes, yes, my business. Some men make their fortunes in stocks, some bonds, some in business. And this is my business.
1: Why?
0: Why? Why? Why is any business conducted? Profit, my dear. And I've made quite a neat little profit. Oh, yes. And a very safe one, too.
1: You're dead.
0: Yes, and you're the very first to come wandering about looking for one of my customers. The first. And I assure you, the last. Oh, yes. 30 women have come in my front door.
1: Ella.
0: 31, including you and Ella. Come on along.
1: No.
0: I'll tell you all about them. You'll find it most instructive. Yes, indeed. Now, come.
1: Don't hold my arm.
0: Oh, but I must. These collars, they twist and turn. Oh, yes, it's best I hold your arm. Get lost easily around this house. My most interesting house.
1: Where are you taking me?
0: Yes, there were 30 before you. Most interesting array. I used to read the want ads in small town papers, and then I'd write letters. Oh, most interesting letters. I needed a secretary, a housekeeper, nurse, excellent salary, unusual accommodation.
1: Oh, I knew this had happened.
0: Yes, indeed. And they brought all their worldly belongings with them, generally in a suitcase. A little here, a little there. Oh, why should it be most profitable? Now, in this room, for example...
1: No, don't open that door.
0: No, perhaps it would be better not to. The one in here came to be my housekeeper. Oh, let me see. How long ago was it? Oh, well, no matter. She came as a housekeeper, and after she went into a retirement in that room, I found in her suitcase such interesting bonds. Why, I tell you, my eyes fairly pop right in my head. Oh, yes. It's the uncertainty that makes my little business so very fascinating.
1: Killed 30 women.
0: Now, let's go down a little way now, down here. Don't make me pull you along.
1: Killed 30 women.
0: It wasn't difficult. Most women are such fools, anxious to believe what they want to believe.
1: Came here for life, and you gave them death.
0: Ah, you're the smart one. That's why I'm even bothering showing you my work. I never did the others. And showing you around won't do harm. You won't be talking long.
1: 30 women died.
0: Now, in this room. Well, let me open it and show you.
1: No. No, don't make me look. No, please don't. No.
0: Oh, you see? There's no reason for excitement. Just an empty room. That's what she thought when she went in here. Then I pressed this button, so. And the floor flopped open as she stood on it, and down she went. Down, down, down. Guess into what? A pit of lime. Oh, yes, I tried out so many different ways of killing them. You wonder why they'll never find me out? Well, I'll tell you why. Because I'm much too smart for all of them. Oh, not perfect crimes. No, nothing infantile, but just cleverness in choosing the women I do my business with and an equal cleverness in doing away with them. Yes, indeed. Now then, what was I telling you? Oh, yes, yes, yes. Why, they'll never get me.
1: Ella, seeing you, it's done things in my head.
0: No corpus delicti. And if there is one, no evidence of violence. Ah, there, that's the secret.
1: Are you very frightened, sister?
0: Pearl of quicklime, there's no corpus delicti. For that, I can tell you. Not when you bury them in a slab of concrete. Yes, that's the secret.
1: If I could only have been with you, little sister.
0: And now, this room, let me show it to you. I think this will be your room, my dear.
1: Oh, very frightened.
0: You see the door? Airtight. Airtight, yes, indeed. I'll open it. The room. Amazing sight, isn't it? No doors, no windows.
1: I could have helped you, Ella.
0: Now, I'll shut you up inside the room, then I'll close the door and press this button here like this. You hear that, little one? You hear that? Pumping, pumping, pumping. And guess what is pumping?
1: Ella, my head.
0: Air. You hear me? Pumping the air out of the room. Yes, that's clever, isn't it? You breathe, and soon there'll be nothing there to breathe, and then you'll die. And if the police do find your body, no mark of violence, nothing but asphyxiation. A most mysterious death, they'll say. In time, they'll decide it's all quite natural, embolism, heart attack. Oh, they'll think up a fancy name to clear their files. Yes, indeed, they always do.
1: It isn't right for him to live with it.
0: Now, first, off with the pump. Now, my dear, I think you'd better step inside quickly now so I can close the door and go about my other work. Quickly, I tell you.
1: No, wait.
0: Wait, wait for what?
1: I want to give you something.
0: What can you give me that doesn't belong to me already?
1: This.
0: Gun.
1: Get in there. Get in that room.
0: Gun. You had a gun in your purse all the time.
1: My father. I got it for the man who... Ella. Get in
0: there. No, no, no, no. What are you going
1: to... Get in there. I'll press the trigger. Get in there. I'll kill you.
0: No, don't.
1: Get
0: you. In. Don't. I'm an old harmless man. I was only fooling. I wouldn't hurt you for the world.
1: Revenge. Strike to revenge, isn't it, Ella? He said to press this button, Ella. The pump. It's running, Ella. Listen to it. It's killing him the way he killed you. It's right to revenge, isn't it, little sister? Fight to revenge. Fight to revenge. Fight to revenge. Fight to revenge. Fight to revenge. Fight to revenge. Fight to revenge. Fight to revenge.
0: The air is going out. The air. Shut off that motor out there. You hear me? Shut off that motor. Pumping out the air. Pumping it out. The pipe. Air going out. I can't reach the pipe. Shut it off, you devil out there. Shut it off. It'll kill me. Kill me. It's getting thin already. Shut it off. I'll give you anything you want. Shut off that pump. I can't die. I won't die. I'll tear the walls down. Let me out of here. Air. Man's got the web here. Let me out. Let me out. Well, my ear. Can't hear. Throat's breaking. Blood in my mouth. My eyes. No air. Bleeding. Air. Give me air. Breath of air. Air.
1: Revenge. Revenge. Revenge. Revenge. Revenge.
2: Revenge, revenge, revenge, revenge. Yes, listen to her,
1: revenge,
2: Captain.
1: Revenge.
2: Over and over again.
1: Revenge.
2: Such
1: revenge,
2: a young and pretty
1: revenge,
2: girl.
1: Revenge. Revenge.
2: What could
1: revenge,
2: have driven her out of
1: revenge,
2: her mind crazy like
1: revenge,
2: that?
1: Revenge. Revenge.
2: What, I ask you?
1: Revenge. Revenge.
3: Well, Mr. Obler? And I suppose they all died happily ever after.
4: You put things so sweetly, Mr. Martin.
3: Mm-hmm.
4: The dark corners of the human mind are the deepest dark, I believe, of anything in the universe. Speaking of darkness, how would you like to turn back the pages of that nebulous stuff known as time to the Sakhalin of Tsarist Russia?
3: You mean right now, Mr. Obler?
4: Oh, yeah. You know the answer to that as well as I do, Frank. It's always after you've had your say for ironized yeast.
3: Remember, friends, if you're deficient in vitamin B1 and iron, if that's why you're so under par in weight and strength and energy, then get ironized yeast tablets right away. Now, of course, a run-down condition may be due to other causes. If in doubt, see your doctor. But if you're simply short vitamin B1 and iron, remember, ironized yeast has been so successful in such cases that it's sold on this no-risk, money-back basis. If you don't begin to eat better, to look and feel much stronger, peppier, and more alive, the cost of the first bottle will be refunded to you in full by Ironized Yeast, Box IY, Rahway, New Jersey. Now, what is this about Sakhalin? Isn't that the Russian island up above Japan?
4: Yes, but our story concerns itself only about the Sakhalin, or Sakhalin, which was used as an execution ground and it was a sort of a macabre education ground and a devil's island against the enemies of the Tsar. It's a strange story of man's inhumanity to man in one of the strangest places this world has ever known. But be with us again as usual next week.
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1: 31 and a half, 32, 33, 35, 40, and 10 is 50, and 50 is a pound. 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
0: Jell-O pudding.
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0: Jell-O duck. 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

0: This is Michael Hansen with a Mind Web story, this time from the volume The Book of Gordon Dixon. This is his story, The Man from Earth. The director of the Crossroads World of Dunbar had no other name, nor needed any, and his handsomeness and majesty were not necessarily according to the standards of the human race. But then he had never heard of the human race. He sat in his equivalent of a throne room day by day while the representatives of 1,000 passing races conducted their business below and before the dais in which his great throne chair sat. Next to the director's chair, on his left, was a shimmering mirror surface suspended in midair so that by turning his head only slightly, he could see himself reflected at full length. Sometimes he looked and saw himself. But at this moment now, he looked outward. In his mind's eye, he looked beyond the throne room and the balcony and the steps without. He saw in his imagination all the planet-wide cities surrounding and the 5 other worlds of this solar system, which were the machine shops and granaries of this crown world of Dunbar. This world and system he ruled is too mild a word. This world he owned and wore like a ring on his finger. All of it, seen in his mind's eye, had the dull tinge of familiarity and sameness. He moved slightly the index one of his 4 jointed fingers, of which he had 3, with an opposed thumb in each hand. The male adult of his own race, who currently filled a role something like that of Chamberlain, stepped forward from behind the throne chair. The director did not look at the Chamberlain, knowing he would be there. The director's thin lips barely moved in his expressionless pale green face as he said,
1: "It has been some moments. Is there still nothing new?"
0: And the low voice for the Chamberlain at his ear said,
2: "Director of all, since you last asked, there has been nothing on the 6th world which has not happened before. Only the landing here at the throne city of a single alien of a new race. He has passed into the city now, omitting to sacrifice at a purple shrine, but otherwise behaving as all behave on your world."
1: "Is there anything new about his failure to sacrifice?"
2: "Oh, the failure is a common one. It has been many generations since anyone seriously worshipped at a purple shrine. The sacrifice is a mere custom of our port. Strangers not knowing of it invariably fail to light incense on the cube before the purple."
1: "Is there a penalty for this?"
2: "The penalty by ancient rule is death.

0: customs long fallen into disuse seem almost like something new when they are revived. Let the ancient penalty be re-established.
1: From this transgressor, as well as all others after?
2: The director moved his index finger in silent assent and dismissal. The Chamberlain stepped backward and spoke to the under-officers who were always waiting. The director, sated with looking out over the hall, turned his gaze slightly to his own seated image in the mirror surface at his left. He saw there an individual a trifle over 7 feet in height, seated in a tall carven chair with ornate armrests. Four-fingered hands lay upon the curved ends of the armrests. The arms, the legs, the body was covered in a slim, simple garment of sky blue. From the neck of the garment emerged a tall and narrow head with lean

0: But neither the eyes nor the face showed any expression. The faces of the chamberlain and the guards and others of the way sometimes showed expressions, but the director's face, never. He was several hundreds of years old and would live until some rare accident killed him or until he became weary of life. The director had never known what it was to be sick. He had never known cold, hunger, or discomfort. He had never known fear, hatred, loneliness, or love. He watched himself now in the mirror, for he posed an unending enigma to himself, an enigma that alone relieved the boredom of his existence. He did not attempt to investigate the enigma. He only savored it as a connoisseur might savor fine wine. The image in the mirror he gazed upon was the image of a being who could find no alternative but to consider himself as God. Will Marston was broken-knuckled and wrinkled about the eyes, the knuckles he had broken on human and alien bones fighting for what belonged to him. The wrinkles about the eyes had come from the frowning harshness of expression evolved from endless bargains driven. Will had heard of Dunbar through a race of interstellar traitors called the Kayaka, heavy-bodied, lion-featured, and honest. Will had come alone, and he was the first from Earth to reach it. From this one trip, he could well make enough to retire and not have to leave his family on Earth again. The Kayakas were honest and had taught him the customs of the Dunbar port. They had sent him to Carl Doan, one of their own people on Dunbar, who would act as Will's agent there. They had forgotten the small matter of the purple shrine. The custom was all but obsolete. The fine was nominal. They had instead talked of larger transactions and values. Passing through the terminal building of the port, Will saw a cube of metal, a purple cloth hanging on the wall above it, and small purple slivers that fumed and reeked. He passed at a good distance. Experience had taught him not to involve himself with the religions and customs of peoples he did not know. He reached the home of the Kayakan agent. Will had set up a balance of credit on several Kayakan worlds. Caldon would buy for him on Dunbar against that credit. They were beginning a discussion of what was available on Dunbar that would be best for Will to purchase, speaking in the stellar lingua franca, the trading language among the stars. Abruptly, they were interrupted by a voice from one of the walls, speaking in a tongue Will did not understand. Caldon listened, answered, and turned his heavy, leonine face on Will.
1: "We must go downstairs," he said.
0: And Caldon led Will back to the room which led to the street before his home. Waiting there were two of the native race in black short robes, belted at the waist with silver belts. A black rod showed in a sort of silver pencil case attached to the belt of each native. And one of them said,
2: "Stranger and alien, you are informed that you are under arrest."
0: Will looked at them and opened his mouth. But Caldon was already speaking in the native tongue, and after a little while the natives bowed shortly and went out. Caldon turned back to Will.
2: "Did you see in the terminal?"
0: Caldon described the purple shrine, and Will nodded.
2: "And did you go near it?"
3: "No. I always steer clear of such things unless I know about them."
2: "I don't understand, but you are my guest, and my duty is to protect you. We'd better go see an acquaintance of mine, one who has more influence here in the Throne City than I do."
0: He led Will out to one of the automated vehicles, and on their way to the home of the acquaintance, he answered Will's questions by describing the custom of the purple shrine.
2: "I don't understand. I should have been able to pay your fine to the police and settle it. But they had specific orders to arrest you and take you in."
3: "Well, why didn't they then?"
2: "You are my guest.
3: I've taken on the responsibility of your surrender at the proper time, while they fulfill my request with a verification of the order to arrest you.
4: Do you think it's something really important?
3: No. No, I am sure it is all a mistake.
0: They stopped before a building very much like the home of Caldone. Cal led Will up a ramp to a room filled with oversized furniture. From one large chair rose a narrow-bodied, long-handed alien with six fingers to a hand. His face was narrow and horse-like. He stood better than 7.5 feet in jacket and trousers of a dark red color. A dagger hung at his belt.
5: You are my guest as always, Caldone, and welcome as the guest of my guest is.
0: He turned to Will, speaking to Cal.
5: What is its name?
3: His name, said Cal. His name is Will Mao.
0: And his own Tayakan tongue failed the English ST sound.
3: His name is Will Mauzen.
5: Welcome. I am Aloha. What is it?
3: Something I don't understand.
0: And Cal switched to the native tongue of Dunbar, and Will was left out of the conversation. Caldone and Aloha talked some little while.
5: I will check. Come tomorrow early, Caldone. Bring it with you.
3: Him. I will bring him.
5: Of course, of course. Come together. I'll have news for you then. It can be nothing serious.
0: Cal and Will left and came back to the balcony above the courtyard of Cal's home. They sat talking.
4: Are you sure it's nothing to worry about?
3: I'm sure.
0: And Caldone fingered one of his narcotic candies in thick fingers.
3: I'm sure they have a strict but fair legal code here. And if there is any misunderstanding, Navoa can resolve it. He has considerable influence. Shall we return to talk of business?
0: So they talked as the interior lights came on. Later they ate their different meals together, Will's from supplies he had brought from his ship, and parted for the night. When he woke in the morning, Will felt better. Caldone seemed to him to be quite sensible and undisturbed. They rode over to the home of Aloha together, and Will took the opportunity he had neglected before to pump Cal about the city as they rode through it. When they entered the room where they had met Aloha the day before, the tall alien was dressed in clothing of a lighter, harsher red, but seemed the same in all other ways.
3: Well, what did you find out the situation is?
0: Aloha stared back at Will for a moment, and then turned and began to speak rapidly to Cal in the native tongue. Cal answered. After a moment, they both stopped and looked at Will without speaking.
4: What's happened? What is it?
3: I'm sorry. It seems that nothing can be done.
5: I am sorry. Very sorry, but it is a situation out of my control. I can do nothing.
4: Why? What's wrong? You told me the legal system was fair. I didn't know about the shrine.
3: Yes. Yes, but this is not a matter for their law. Their director has given an order.
4: Director? The one on the throne? What's he got to do with it?
5: It was his command. The ancient penalty was to be enforced. After he heard about your omission at the shrine. From now on, newcomers will be warned. They are fair here.
4: Fair? Fair? What about me? Doesn't this director know about me? What is he anyway?
3: These people here control trade for light years in every direction. Not because of any virtue in themselves, but because of the accident of their position here among the stars. They know this, so they need something, a symbol, something to set up to reassure themselves of their right position.
5: In all else, they are reasonable.
3: Their symbol is the director. They identify with him as being all-powerful over things in the universe. The director's slightest whim is obeyed without hesitation. The director is not in the least irresponsible. He is sane and of the highest intelligence. But the only law he knows is his own.
5: He is all but impotent. Ordinarily, he does nothing. We interest and amuse him, and he is bored. So he lets us trade here with impunity. But if he does that, there is no appeal. It is a risk we all take. You are not the only one.
4: Wait, there must be someone I can appeal to. Caldone, I'm your guest.
3: You are my guest, but I can't protect you against this. It's like a natural physical force, a great wind, an earthquake against which I would be helpless to protect any guest, or even myself. Pure chance. The chance of the director hearing about you and the shrine when he did has selected you. All those who face the risk of trading among the stars know the chance of death. You must have figured the risk as a good trader should.
5: Not like this.
2: I must go. I have appointments on the throne room balcony. Caldone, is it anything that will make these last hours comfortable and that my house will supply? Remember, you must surrender it before midday to the police.
4: No. If nobody else can save me, then I want to see him.
3: Him?
4: The director. I'll appeal to him.
2: No, it is never done. No one speaks to him. Wait. Will Mazon is my guest.
5: It is not my guest.
3: I am your guest.
2: It is already dead. And being dead can have no further effect upon the rest of us. You waste your credit with me.
3: Still, Cal neither spoke nor moved. Avoa turned and went out. Cal said, "My guest, you have little cause for hope." After that, he sat silent. Will paced the room. Occasionally, he glanced at the chronometer on his wrist, adjusted the local time. It showed the equivalent of 2¾ hours to noon when the wall chimed and spoke in a boy's voice.
2: "You have your audience. I would still advise against hope. Worlds cannot afford to war against worlds to protect their people, and there is no reason for a director to change his mind."
3: He took Will in one of the small automated vehicles to the throne room. Inside the portal, at the steps leading up to the balcony, he left Will. And Cal told him,
2: "I'll wait for you above. Good luck, my guest."
3: Will turned. At the far end of the room, he saw the dais and the director. He went toward it, through the crowd that at first had hardly noticed him, but grew silent and parted before him as he proceeded, until he could hear in the great and echoing silence of the hall the sound of his own footsteps as he approached the dais, the seated figure and the throne, behind which stood natives with the silver pencil cases and black rods at their silver belts. He came at last to the edge of the dais and stopped, looking up. Above him, the high, greenish skull, the narrow mouth, the golden eyes leaned forward to look down at him. And he saw them profiled in the mirror surface alongside. The profile was no more remote than a living face it mirrored. Will opened his mouth to speak, but one of the natives behind the throne, wearing the Chamberlain silver badge, stepped forward as the finger of the director gestured, and the Chamberlain said,
2: "Wait."
3: And then he turned and spoke behind him. Will waited, and the silence stretched out long in the hall. After a while, there was a movement, and two natives appeared, one with a small chair, one with a tube-shaped container of liquid.
1: Set and drink. The director has said it.
3: Will found himself seated, and with a tube in his hand, an odor of alcohol diluted with water came to his nostrils. And for a moment, a burst of wild laughter crumbled inside him. Then he controlled it and sipped from the tube.
1: What do you say?
4: I haven't intentionally committed any crime.
1: The director knows this.
4: I came here on business, the same sort of business that brings so many. And certainly this world and the trading done on it are tied together. Without Dunbar, there could be no trading place here. And without the trading, would Dunbar and its other sister world still be the same?
1: The director is aware of this.
4: Well, certainly, if the traders here respect the laws and customs of Dunbar, shouldn't Dunbar respect the lives of those who come to trade?
3: Will stared at the golden eyes hanging above him, but he could read no difference in them, no response. They seemed to wait still. He took a deep breath.
4: Death is...
3: He stopped. The director had moved on his throne. He leaned slowly forward until his face hung only a few feet above Will's. He spoke in a crabbed tongue in a slow, deep, unexpectedly resonant voice.
6: Death is the final new experience.
3: He sat slowly back in

0: cube of alcohol and water still in his grasp.
1: You will go. You are free until midday and the moment of your arrest.
2: Are you all insane? You can't do this sort of thing without an excuse. My people will take care of their own...
1: It is understandable that you do not want to die. But you will go now. I will have you taken away.
0: Something broke inside Will. It was like the last effort of a man in a race who feels the running man beside him pulling away and tries but cannot match the pace. Dazedly, dully, Will turned. Blindly, he walked the first few steps back toward the distant portal.
1: Wait.
0: The Chamberlain's voice turned him around.
1: Come back. The director will speak.
0: Numbly, he came back.
3: You will not die. You will live. And when I send for you from time to time, you will come again and talk to me. It is interesting that you do not understand me. It is interesting to explain myself to you. You give me reasons why you should not die. And there are no reasons. There is only me. I will make you understand. It is I who am responsible for all things that happen here. It is my whim that moves them. There is nothing else. It was my whim that the penalty of the shrine's neglect should be imposed once more. Since I had decided so, it was unavoidable that you should die. For when I decide, all things follow inexorably. There is no other way, no other thing. But then, as you were leaving, another desire crossed my mind. That you might interest me again on future occasions. And once more, all things followed. If you were to interest me in the future, you could not die. And so, you are not to. And now you understand.
0: A faint thoughtfulness clouded the director's golden eyes.
3: I have done something with you this day that I have never done before. It is quite new. I have made you know what you are in respect to what I am. I have taken a creature not even of my own people and made it understand it has no life, no death, no reasons of its own, except those my desires desire.
0: He stopped speaking. But Will still stood, rooted where he was.
3: Do not be afraid. I killed you, but I have brought another creature who understands to life in your body. One who will walk this world of mine for many years before he dies.
0: A sudden brilliance, like the heat of summer lightning, flared in Will's head, blinding him. He heard his own voice shouting in a sound that was rage without meaning. He flung his right arm forward and up as his sight cleared and saw the liquid in the tube he had held splash itself against the downward gazing, expressionless face above him, and the container bounced harmlessly from the sky blue robe below the face. The director had not moved. The watered alcohol dripped slowly from his nose and chin, but his features were unchanged. His hands were still, no finger on either hand stirred. He continued to gaze at Will. After a long second, Will turned. He was not quite sure what he had done, but something sullen and brave burned redly in him. He began to walk up the long aisle through the crowd toward the distant portal. In that whole hall, he was the only thing moving. The thousand different

0: the crowd, there was silence. From the balcony overlooking and the steps beyond the entrance, there was silence. Step by echoing step, Will walked the long length of the hall and passed through the towering archway into the bright day outside. He made it as far as halfway down the steps before, inside the hall, the director's finger lifted. The message of that finger was flashed to the ranked guards outside, and the black rods shot Will down with flame in the sunlight. On the balcony above, overlooking those steps, Avoa stood at last, turning his eyes from what was left of Will and looking down at Cal Dome beside him.
1: I'm sorry, I do not even know the proper pronoun.
0: He, said Cal Dome, still looking down at the steps.
1: Yes, he. What did he call himself? You told me, but I do not remember. I should have listened, but I did not. What did you say? What was he?
0: Cal Dome lifted his heavy head and looked up at last.

book of Gordon Dixon, published by Door, you've heard the story titled The Man from Earth. I am Michael Hansen, technical operation for this broadcast by Mary Kay Payne. MindWebs is a production of WHA Radio in Madison, a service of University of Wisconsin.

0: past nine.
1: The last stragglers were leaving Mariner's Waxworks. The uniformed attendants, glad that another day's work was over, were locking up. On the second floor of the old grey building, the manager, a stout, blonde man of smart appearance, was talking to one Raymond Hewson, who looked anything but smart. His clothes, although good once, were showing distinct signs of their owner's losing battle with the world.
2: There's nothing new in your request. In fact, we refuse it to many people. Young bloods have often made bets, but we don't play ball. We've nothing to gain and something to lose by letting people spend a night in our murderer's den.

That's what Raymond Hewson, the man in the shabby clothes, was after. Why? You'll find out. The waxworks. I must earnestly beseech you not to listen to this beyond midnight.

0: Biotex, the new soak and pre-wash powder, presents Beyond Midnight by Michael McCabe.
1: I had a letter recently from Mrs. V.P., head of 7th Street Parkmore, to Johannesburg, and she said, I cannot fully describe my utter delight on returning to the washing to find the stubborn stains of 2 months standing completely removed. I am so glad I discovered your product, Biotex. And now Mrs. J. Longman of Cambridge, West East London, wrote to say, just a word of thanks for your new soak and wash powder, Biotex. I find it almost too good to be true. I've just finished my first packet, and I washed all my baby's woolens with it, and they really do stay white. And what is more, they keep their shape so well, too. Once again, thanks for a wonderful product. I'm just hoping you won't wait too long before putting a large economy-sized packet on the market. Well, thank you, Mrs. Head of Parkmore, and Mrs. Longman, for your endorsements. I, too, can endorse Biotex by making certain claims to you, ladies, the most important of which is that with Biotex, the stubbornest, the very stubbornest stains just vanish merely by soaking.
2: Well, we certainly have nothing to gain. If I allowed it and let some young idiot lose his senses, what would be my position, hmm? But, of course, your being a journalist somehow, that alters the case.
3: Well, I suppose you mean that journalists have no senses to lose.
2: No. But one imagines them to be sensible, responsible people. Besides, here we have something to gain. Publicity and advertisement.
3: Yeah, exactly. And there I thought we might come to terms.
2: Oh, I know what's coming. You want to be paid twice, do you? It used to be said years ago that Madame Tussauds would give a man £100 for sleeping alone in the Chamber of Horrors. And I hope you don't think we've made any such offer. Now, well, what's your paper?
3: I'm freelancing at the moment, working on space for two or three papers. But, I don't think I'll have any trouble in getting this story published. Do you? Morning Echo would use it like a shot. A Night with Mariner's Murderers. No live paper could turn it down.
2: How do you propose to treat it?
3: Well, I'll make it gruesome, of course, but with just a saving touch of humour.
2: I see. All right, Mr. Houston. Get your story published in the Echo, and there'll be a £5 note waiting for you here when you care to come and call for it. I'd like to be sure about you, though. And I'd like you to be sure about yourself.
3: Huh?
2: I must confess that I wouldn't spend a night in Murderer's Den. I've seen those figures dressed and undressed. I know all about their process of manufacture. I can walk about in company downstairs as if I were walking among so many skittles. But I'd hate to sleep alone down there amongst them.
3: Why?
2: I don't know. There isn't any reason. I mean, I don't believe in ghosts. Even if I did, I'd expect them to haunt the scenes of their crimes or the place where their bodies were laid, not a cellar which just happens to contain their waxwork effigies. It's just that I couldn't sit alone among them all night. They seem to stare so. Well, after all, they do represent the lowest and most appalling forms of humanity. Now, I wouldn't admit this publicly, of course, but the people who come to see our murderers aren't generally charged with the highest motives themselves. No, the whole atmosphere of the place is unpleasant. And if you're susceptible to atmosphere, I warn you, you're in for a very uncomfortable night.
3: Well, sir, I'm imaginative, I think. I am probably susceptible to atmosphere, as you put it. But it's a good idea. And I have a wife and family to support. Been a bit unlucky lately in the job state, you know. And, well, we're living on my savings, which aren't great. But after all, they are only waxworks, aren't they?
2: You're not superstitious.
3: No, I don't think so.
2: But you've just said that you have an imagination. As a journalist, you'd need a reasonably strong one, after all.
3: The editors I've worked for have often complained I haven't any.
2: All right. I think the last of the people have gone. Now, wait a minute. I'll give orders that the figures happen to be draped. I'll let the night people know you're going to be there, too. One condition, I'm afraid, I must impose on you. I must ask you not to smoke. We had a fire scare down in the murderer's den this evening. I don't know who gave the alarm, but whoever it was a false one. Fortunately, there weren't very many people down there at the time, or there might have been a panic. All right. A night with Mariner's Murderers you want, a night with Mariner's Murderers you shall have.
0: In the passage at the bottom of the stairs were a few preliminary horrors. A rack taken from a medieval castle, relics of the Inquisition, branding irons, thumbscrews. Beyond was the passage into the murderer's den. works. Fertel, the murderer of Weir, stood as if frozen in his diabolical act. Within 5 yards of him sat Mrs. Thompson. There was Lefroy, who killed for gain so that he might ape the gentleman. And Charles Peace, sneering across a gangway at Norman Thorne. Brown and Kennedy, the two most recent additions, stood between Mrs. Dyer and Patrick Mahon.
4: That's Crippen. I expect you recognize him. Insignificant little beast. Looks as if he couldn't turn a worm. Oh, there's Armstrong. Looks like a decent, harmless country gentleman, doesn't he? And of course this...
5: Who's this?
4: Oh, yes, I was coming to him. He's our star turn. He's the only one of the bunch who hasn't been hanged.
0: The figure Hewson had indicated was that of a small, slight man, not more than 5 feet in height. It wore little waxed moustaches, large spectacles, and a caped coat. There was something so exaggeratedly French in his appearance that it reminded Hewson of a stage caricature.
5: Who is he?
4: That is Dr. Bourdet.
5: Oh. Don't think I've... Well, somehow the name's familiar, but I forget...
4: Well, you'd remember better if you were a Frenchman. For some long while, that man was the terror of Paris. He carried on his work of healing by day and of throat-cutting by night when the fit was on him. He killed for the sheer devilish pleasure it gave him to kill. And always the same way, with a razor. After his last crime, he left a clue behind him which set the police on his track. Now, one clue led to another, and before long, they knew they were on the track of the Parisian equivalent of Jack the Ripper. They had enough evidence to send him to the madhouse or the guillotine on a dozen capital charges.
5: And, they caught him then?
4: No. Our friend was too clever for them. Oh. Even then, when he realized the net was closing, he just vanished. Disappeared off the face of the earth. Ever since the police of every civilized country have been searching for him.
5: Oh. Where can he have possibly gone to? I mean, with such a hunt on for him.
4: Oh, there's no doubt about that. Did himself in, obvious. But in such a way that prevented his body coming to light. Now, one or two crimes of a smaller, though similar nature, have taken place since he disappeared, but he's believed to be dead. The experts think the crimes, in a sense, are the, you know, the actions of imitators.
5: Look at his eyes.
4: Yes, that little figure's a masterpiece. You find the eyes bite into you, don't you?
5: Sort of, yes.
4: Well, that's excellent realism, then.
5: Hmm. What do you mean?
4: Mesmerism.
5: Pardon?
4: Bourdet practiced mesmerism. He was supposed to mesmerize his victims before dispatching them.
5: Oh.
4: Indeed, had he not done so, it's difficult to believe how so small a man could have done his ghastly work.
5: He's very small, isn't he? Doesn't look very strong or anything.
4: Well, there were never any signs of a struggle. There's an armchair here for you, Mr. Hewson. It's the best we can do for you, I'm afraid. I hope you'll be able to get some sleep. And Mr. Hewson?
0: Mr. Hewson?
5: You know...
4: I thought... Yes?
5: Well, I thought... just then... I thought I saw... the doctor, Bourdet. Well, silly, but... Well, I thought I saw him

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0: his imagination. Silly, but... Well, I could have sworn... Just for a second.
1: You'll have more than one optical illusion before the night's out, I'm afraid. Well, you won't be locked in. You can come upstairs when you've had enough of it. There are watchmen on the premises, so you'll find company. But don't be alarmed if you hear them moving about. I'm sorry I can't give you any more light, but all the lights are on. For obvious reasons, we keep the place as gloomy as possible.
0: Yes.
1: And now I think you'd better return with me to the office for a tot of whiskey before your night's vigil, hmm?
0: Yes, well, for a start, I don't think we'll ever have my armchair facing friend Bordet. Yeah, I think I like him a lot less than the others.
2: The dim, unwavering light fell on the rows of figures, which were so uncannily like human beings that the stillness and the silence seemed unnatural, ghastly even. Hewson missed the sound of breathing, the rustling of clothes, the 101 minute noises one hears when even the deepest silence has fallen upon a crowd. The air was as stagnant as water at the bottom of a standing pool. Not a breath in the chamber to stir a curtain or rustle a hanging drapery or start a shadow.
0: Must be like this at the bottom of the sea. Have to work that into the story somehow. Like the bottom of the sea. Sinister lot, I must say. Even Armstrong doesn't look quite such a harmless country gentleman now. Still, there are only wax works.
2: All would be well, thought Hewson. Yet somehow... What prevented him most of all from feeling absolutely comfortable was the knowledge that Dr. Bordet was directly behind him. He knew, in fact, that the little Frenchman's waxen stare was directed at the back of his neck. He itched with a desire to turn round.
0: Come on. My nerves have started already. If I turn and look at that dressed-up dummy, it'll be an admission of funk.
3: It's because you're afraid that you won't turn and look at him.
0: Rubbish. Not afraid at all.
3: Yes, you are.
0: Rot. Complete and utter rot. Afraid? A lot of waxworks.
3: Not of a lot of waxworks. Just one. Dr. Bordet.
0: French fool. Not so healthy now, is he?
3: Look at his eyes.
0: Don't want to see his eyes.
2: All the same, he had to eventually have a quick look round at Dr. Bordet.
0: Only a waxwork like the rest of them. They're all only waxworks.
2: All the same, he took another quick look behind him. Now, it did not worry Hewson too much, because it was, after all, only his imagination. But there seemed to be a subtle change in the grouping of the figures around Dr. Bordet. Or was it Dr. Bordet himself? Looking to the front of him, he looked at Crivin. Again, he had the slight feeling that something, somewhere, was a bit different. Crippen seemed, for instance, to have turned 1 degree to the left.
0: Must have moved my chair a bit. Not Crippen. It was me who moved.
2: And just then, the waxwork of grey moved a hand. At least Hewson thought the hand moved. Just for his own peace of mind, Raymond Hewson gave the waxen figure a little poke. Wax, no more.

0: They tell me, the editors, I've no imagination. Better make some notes.
1: Nor heard a movement, but it was as if some sixth sense had made him aware of one. He looked straight into the vapid countenance of Lefroy, which smiled vacantly back as if to say,
2: "It wasn't I."
0: "Of course it wasn't you." "Wasn't any of you."
1: And then he looked back, and Crippen seemed to have shifted his position slightly.
0: "Can't trust that little beggar. Can't trust any of them. Once you take your eyes off them, they move. Not good enough, this isn't. I reckon I'm going. Not going to spend a night with a lot of waxworks who move when you aren't looking at them. No, Houston, please. They can't move. What are you thinking of?"
1: He encountered the mild, baleful stare of Bourdette.
0: Almost got you that time, Crippen. All the rest of you, too. If I do see one of you move, I'll smash you to pieces. Smash you! Experienced enough already to write my story. 10 stories, for that matter. Yeah. Morning echo. Wouldn't know how long I'd stayed if I cleared out now. As long as the story's good. Yes, that watchman up there. He pulled my leg all right. And perhaps the manager wouldn't give me the fiver too. Find out all right how long I was here from the watchman. Rose will laugh about this, I tell her. You asleep, Rose girl, or awake thinking of me? Can't have Rose laughing at me. Kids will pull my leg too. Yeah. Nothing worse than... worse than having... someone's breathing. Someone was breathing. Well, it wasn't me. They knew I was listening then. They stopped. Yes, they did. This is too much. Bad enough when they move, when I'm not looking. But I'm not having the beggars breathing, too. No, this won't do. I am Raymond Houston, unsuccessful journalist, but a living and breathing man. And these figures grouped around me are only dummies. Dummies! Yeah. What does it matter if they're lifelike? Wax and sawdust for the entertainment of morbid sightseers and orange-sucking tourists. Ha!
1: Then the gaze of Dr. Bourdette urged, challenged, and finally compelled him to turn.
0: Huh?

0: Hewson stared into those dreadful, hypnotic eyes. His own eyes were dilated, and his mouth, at first set into a grin of terror, lifted at the corners into a snarl.
1: You moved, blast it. Yes, you did. I saw you. I...

0: Mr. Baudet's movements were quite leisurely. He stepped off his pedestal with the mincing movements of a lady alighting from a bus.
1: I need hardly tell you that not until I overheard the conversation between yourself and the worthy manager of this establishment did I suspect that I should have the pleasure of a companion here for the night. You cannot move or speak without my bidding, but you can hear perfectly well. Something tells me that you are, shall I say, nervous? My dear sir, no illusions. I am not one of these contemptible little effigies suddenly come to life. I am Dr. Baudet himself. Pardon me, but... Steve, let me explain. Circumstances with which I need not fatigue you have made it desirable that I should live in England. I was close to the building this evening when I saw a policeman regarding me, thought too curiously. I guessed that he intended to follow me and perhaps ask embarrassing questions, so I mingled with the crowd and came in here. Inspiration showed me a certain means of escape. I raised a cry of fire, and when all the fools had rushed to the stairs, I stripped my effigy of the caped coat, which you may all be wearing, donned it, hid my effigy behind the platform at the back there, and took its place on the pedestal. I own I have spent a most fatiguing evening. The world is divided into collectors and non-collectors. The collectors collect anything according to their own individual tastes. I collect throats.
0: And the doctor regarded Hewson's throat with interest mingled with disfavor.
1: My activities of late have been curtailed. I am glad, though, of the pleasant opportunity of gratifying my somewhat unusual whim. I should never have selected you from choice, of course. No, I like men with thick necks. Thick red necks. This is a little French razor. The blade, you will observe, is very narrow. It does not cut very deep, but deep enough. In just one little moment, you shall see for yourself. I shall ask you the little civil question of all polite barbers. Does the razor suit you, sir? You will have the goodness to raise your chin a little. Thank you. And a little more, just a little more.

0: Over one end of the chamber was a thick skylight of frosted glass, which, by day, let in a few sickly and filtered rays from the floor above. After sunrise, these began to mingle with the subdued light from the electric bulbs, and this mingled illumination added a certain ghastliness to a scene which needed no additional touch of horror. The waxwork figures stood apathetically in their places, waiting to be admired by the crowds who would presently wander fearfully among them. In their midst, in the center gangway, Hewson sat still, leaning far back in his armchair. His chin was up-tilted, as if he were expecting to receive attention from a barber, and although there was not a scratch upon his throat, nor indeed anywhere upon his whole body, he was cold and quite dead. His previous employers were wrong in having him credited with no imagination. Dr. Baudet, on his pedestal, watched the dead man unemotionally. He did not move, nor was he capable of motion. But then, after all, he was only a waxwork.
1: Driving a Formula One Lotus needs special training, but teaching people to drive needs special training too. Instructors of the British School of Motoring are specially trained. That's why last year alone, BSM had more than 250,000 successful pupils. If you want to learn to drive safely, confidently, and in the shortest possible time, just phone your local branch of the British School of Motoring.
2: I came across Mr. Kipling in the meadow by the church. If I painted that spire once, he said, I painted it a dozen times. He offered me an apple pie. An artist needs inspiration, he explained. Golden shortcrust pastry, delicious apple filling, and just the right amount of sugar sprinkled on top. But then, when it comes to the little details, Mr. Kipling does have an exceedingly good eye.

0: bring out the Branston. Because the crisp vegetables and the one and only tangy sauce in Branston pickle bring out the best in your food.
1: Have you crossed Mr. Kipling in the meadow by the church? If I've painted that spire once, he said, I've painted it a dozen times. He offered me an apple pie. An artist needs inspiration, he explained. Golden shortcrust pastry, delicious apple filling, and just the right amount of sugar sprinkled on top. But then, when it comes to the little details, Mr. Kipling does have an exceedingly good eye. I came across Mr. Kipling in the meadow by the church. If I've painted that spire once, he said, I've painted it a dozen times. He offered me an apple pie. An artist needs inspiration, he explained. Golden shortcrust pastry, delicious apple filling, and just the right amount of sugar sprinkled on top. But then, when it comes to the little details, Mr. Kipling does have an exceedingly good eye.
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0: a young generation, the Big Circus is a mammoth variety show performed in a huge auditorium, such as a giant sports palace or a convention hall. Only the Little Circus is still performed under canvas in the manner tradition once decreed. Such a circus is the Lang and Haley Show and Carnival, which is winding up an engagement in a small Indiana town. It is Saturday night, shortly after dark, as the dancing girls of the sideshow prance onto the platform for a final teaser before the crowd files into the main tent, a crowd unaware of the tawdry life behind the brightly spangled, exciting world they're about to enter.
1: Rusty, before you go out there to give your spiel, I got a tip for you.
2: Yeah, what's that?
1: Just that you're asking for trouble hanging around that Carol dame in the money wagon, the one they call Princess.
2: Oh, are you jealous, Dolly?
1: She's Turk's girl, you know.
2: Look, Dolly, I just kid around with all the girls, you know that.
1: Okay, but Turk's gonna catch you guessing her weight one of these days, and he's
2: probably Turk's a friend, baby. I ain't trying to cut in on him. Come on. Just start tickling the keys on that Calliope Getaway crowd.
1: Okay, sugar, just tipping you off, that's all.
3: Under the big top. Now then, before I tell you all about the sensational attractions inside, I want these beautiful little ladies with their silver baubles and their bouncing personalities to put on a little dance for you. A dance that'll put a bowl full of jelly to shame. Hey, you with the bald head.
2: Hey, Rusty, come here, will you?
4: Yeah, hiya, Turk.
2: Yeah, I haven't seen you around all day. What's up?
4: I've only got a minute. Yeah, tonight's the night. Now, listen, we'll be pulling out of the railroad yard after midnight, about 1 o'clock.
2: Yeah?
4: All right, as soon as the train's underway, you get the poker game started. Make sure the security man is in it.
2: That flatfoot hasn't missed a game since we hit the road with the show.
4: Stay about even in the game yourself so nobody squawks. Then pull out about 2:30.
2: Okay.
4: All right, I'll be waiting for you out on the platform, and we'll make it up to the flat car where the money wagon is. There'll be more than 20 grand in the safe tonight.
2: Hey, that's a lot of bread.
4: Yeah, like a whole loaf. Now then, you stay away from me until we meet on the platform. You got it?
2: Gotcha. See you tonight.
5: Hey, hiya, Princess. How's the most devastating creature in the world? Lonesome, I hope.
6: Oh, brother, are you a cornball?
5: Turk says tonight's the night, honey.
6: Well, don't broadcast it. What do you want?
5: Well, you know, I got to thinking, 2/3 of 20 grand is nearly 14,000 clams. You and me could take it and have a real swing of time on it.
6: You and me?
5: Uh-huh.
6: Huh. Get this, Rusty. Once and for all, I like it the way it is with Turk and me, and it's going to stay this way.
5: Listen, I got what Turk hasn't got, baby. Brains. All he's got is muscle. How far are you going to get on that?
6: Why don't you ask him? Here he comes now.
5: Oh, Princess.
6: Or do you want me to ask him?
7: Hey, Rusty, what's up?
5: Well, I just dropped over to check the time we meet tonight.
4: Well, I told you, 2:30.
5: Yeah, that's what I thought. Well, see you later, huh?
4: Okay.
6: Turk?
4: Yeah?
6: There's something I gotta tell you. You may think Rusty's a pal of yours, but do you think it's safe having him on this job?
4: I gotta have help. Why?
6: Well, he makes his living talking. I'm just afraid he might let something slip.
4: Nah, don't worry now about him talking. He wouldn't cut his own throat.
6: Turk.
4: Yeah?
6: Be careful tonight. Please.
4: Don't worry, sweetheart. I'll be careful.
2: Well, raise it, five.
8: Beat me, Rocky.
2: Hey, come on. Don't everybody fool. I gotta get even. What's a possible 3/5 do, Sherlock?
9: Rusty, if that eight hits you in the middle and straightens you, boy.
2: You're a cop, Sherlock. You can always pinch us for gambling, you know.
8: If he doesn't start winning, he's liable to.
9: Or run in my own desk.
8: Oh, yeah.
9: Five up, huh? Okay, I'll see you.
2: Well, the eight did it, boys. Oh, 6, 7, 8, 9, 10.
8: You are one
7: lucky dip.
2: Oh, well, I'm a little short of even, but I gotta get me some shut-eye.
9: You? Sleepy?
2: Yeah, it's 2:30. I'm a working man, Sherlock. You get to sleep on a job.
9: Get out of here.
2: Good night, all.
7: Good night,
9: boy.
5: What's the situation, Rusty?
4: Sherlock's loser in the game. He'll stick to get even.
5: Okay. Now, we'll be hitting that long, steep grade on the other side of the Wabash River any minute now. The train will slow down almost to a walk. And when she does, I'll get off on this side, you drop off on the other. That way, we can see the coast is clear on both sides, right?
4: Right.
5: Okay. Now, we run alongside the train and climb on the flat car with the money wagon. As soon as the train gets over the hump and picks up speed, we get to work. You got it?
4: Got it. You got the tools?
5: Right here.
4: We ought to finish the job just before we get to that deep ravine, remember?
5: Yeah, what about it?
4: We toss the tools in the ravine. Nobody will ever find them. We've hit the grade. She's slowing down.
5: Okay, that's slow enough. Here, jump off your side. We'll meet at the money wagon. She's starting to highball. Here, hold this chisel against the wagon lock.
4: Right.
5: Okay, Turk, hit it. Again. That got us.
4: All right, inside the wagon, quick.
5: Now, work fast now. I'll hold the flash. You take the hammer and knock off the knob, then I'll take the center punch and do the spindle and the sockets.
4: Right.
5: Glad to get out of that wagon.
4: Some haul, huh? We got better than 20 grand in this sack.
5: Hey, how's that for timing? Look, the ravine's right up ahead here.
4: Okay. Hey, get ready to throw the tools into it.
5: Okay. All set, Rusty. Hey, you got the hammer, ain't you?
4: Yep.
5: Right here.

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1: Hurry up. He's waiting. Run down there. Go. Yes, indeed.

0: Rusty, what happened last night? What happened to Turk?
1: I guess he just split with his share of the loot, took his dough and jumped off the train.
0: But why?
1: That ain't hard to figure, Princess. He's a wrong guy, that's all. I tried to tell you.
0: I set up the whole deal for him.
1: Well, that kind of shows where his gratitude is, doesn't it?
0: No, he won't get very far. His running away has put the cops on him.
1: Remember what I told you about muscles and brains, sweetheart?
0: Yeah, I remember.
1: Look, I still got half the take, Princess. It's a little over 10 G's. I'm cutting it down the middle with you, 50-50.
0: What's the catch?
1: No catch. Just that we spend the dough together, that's all. Come on, how about it, sweetheart?
0: Sure. Why not?
1: Atta baby.
0: No, don't, Rusty. Not here.
1: Okay, Princess. We better figure on cutting out of this county real fast.
0: What about the law? After all, I've been keeping the books, and I wouldn't want anyone to suspect me in this deal.
1: Relax, baby. Turk's the only one they're looking for. We're clean. Get your things together, we'll be out of here tonight.
2: Oh, Dolly.
3: Yeah?
2: It's me, Sherlock.
3: Oh, hi, Copper. Open the flap and come on in.
2: Hope you don't mind my calling on you in the dressing tent, but I did want to ask you a couple of things.
3: Like what?
2: Well, you've been kind of friendly with Rusty Macon, haven't you?
3: Ben is the right word. Oh, brother. Him and his grabby hands and roving eyes.
2: Like that, huh?
3: Why did mine so much when he was roving and grabbing around me? But he played the field with it, and I kind of like to be exclusive.
2: Was he trying to move in on Turk's girl, the princess?
3: The way Rusty puts it, he kidded around with all the girls. I think he had a thing about the princess.
2: Could be. I did see him hanging around her now and then.
3: You working on this case, Sherlock?
2: Well, unofficially. You see, I was on the force before I got, hitting the bottle. But since I've been a plain clothes security guy with the circus here, even though I haven't had a drop in nearly 5 years, all they think I'm good for is bouncing drunks and kicking kids in the pants when they try to sneak under the tent. But I got a hunch about this robbery thing.
3: Oh, who do you suspect?
2: Rusty was a pal of Turk's, wasn't he?
3: He acted like he was. Mm-hmm. Except for the way he'd ogled the princess. Why'd he ask about Rusty? That makes three questions you've tossed me about him.
2: Well, it seems like more than a coincidence that Rusty left our poker game at about 2:30, wasn't it, that morning? Saying he was sleepy. The watchman said his berth was still unmade at 3:15.
3: That doesn't prove anything, does it?
2: No, but I also know that between 2:30 and 3:15, the train was on this side of the Wabash rolling toward Alney here in Illinois.
3: Well, what does that mean?
2: I don't know, but the robbery could have happened around that time. And that means Rusty just might have suckered me into staying in that poker game after he'd said he was going to go Betty-by. Well, Dolly, thanks for that with me. Hope I didn't take up too much of your time.
3: No trouble, Sherlock. What are you going to do next?
2: I think I'll talk the section gang foreman into loaning me a crew and a motor car. I'd like to take a good look along that stretch of track. On both sides of it.
1: Hey, all packed, baby?
0: Sure, Rusty.
1: Good. I got a car parked up the street. Who's that?
0: Well, how should I know? Who is it?
4: It's me, Rusty. It's Sherlock.
1: Be right with you. That suitcase under the bed. Hurry up.
0: Yeah.
2: Hi, Rusty.
1: Hi, Sherlock.
2: How you doing, Princess?
0: Okay, Sherlock, how are you?
2: Oh, fine, thanks. Sorry I have to bring you bad news.
1: Bad news?
2: Yeah. About Turk.
0: What about Turk?
2: Well, they found his body this morning in the ravine just east of Alney.
0: Oh, no.
1: You sure?
2: Mm-hmm. Identification was positive. Well, I guess that's all for now. Just thought you two want to know, especially you, Princess. I know you and Turk was friends, kind of. Well, close.
0: Yeah, thanks for dropping by, Sherlock.
1: Yeah, thanks. So long.
0: Did you do it?
1: Do what, Sugar?
0: You did. You killed Turk.
5: Poor old Rover. He gets worried every time we go off on an outing without him. But I just can't get my family and Rover into my pickup.
1: So why don't you get a Ford Supercab pickup and take him along?
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11: No. Ginger ale doesn't taste like love.
10: Well, what about ketchup?
11: Uh-uh.
10: I know what. I'll bet cornflakes taste like love, huh?
11: Not cornflakes either.
10: By the way, what is love?
11: Love is love and kiss.
10: Oh. And do you know anything that tastes like love?
11: Uh-huh. People could taste like love.
10: People could?
11: I know people that taste like love.
10: You do? Who?
11: My mommy, my daddy, my sister, and my brother, and my grandpa.
10: We use things. Love is for people.
11: My auntie and my kitty.
7: From the Franciscans, with love.

0: Are you the special agent in charge in this area? Good. The reason I'm calling the FBI is that I've got a felony case here involving the crossing of state lines. Indiana and Illinois. I'm the security officer with the Lang and Haley shows, the Circus and Carney outfit. Named Sheridan Lockman. On the way here, the show's money wagon safe was robbed of some $20,000. Yeah, there's a homicide involved, too. Well, the sheriff here's on top of the homicide, but you guys will want to move in on the robbery. I'm in the little town of Flora in Clay County. Okay, fine. I'll meet you at the money wagon on the circus lot. Don't lose any time. I think the suspects may make a run for it.
1: Okay, get in the car, Princess.
2: I told you I'm not going.
1: And I say you were. Now look, you're up to your level here in this, and you know it. You set it up. And I'm not going to leave you here where they can put the squeeze on you and make you spill your guts. Now get in there. Slide over and let me in behind the wheel. Yeah, that's better.
2: What's that guy think he's doing? He's nosed into the curb right in front of us.
3: Hey, you! Hey, pull up a little, will you?
1: Oh, the heck with that jerk. I'll back up and get up.
2: What's the matter?
1: There's another car right behind us.
0: You going somewhere, Rusty?
1: Yeah, what's it to you, Flatfoot?
0: To me? Well, it's part of my job. You're under arrest for robbery and murder.
1: Oh, now what's that? A shot in the dark?
0: It's a carom shot, Rusty. From me to get the boss's money back, to the FBI for crossing a state line while committing a felony, and to the local fuzz for homicide. And all of us are here. Go on, look around. See for yourself.
1: Homicide? You're out of your gourd. Who is it I'm supposed to waste it?
0: Your pal, Turk. And you can cut the innocent act, Rusty. Your prints are all over them can-opening tools you chucked in the ravine. And the blood on the hammer matches up with Turk's.
1: Hey, now look, Sherlock,
0: My name is Sheridan Lockman to you.
1: Sheridan Lockman? Sherlock. Oh, that's why they called you Sherlock. You really are a detective.
0: You got it right, boy.
2: What was it you were saying about having brains, Rusty?
1: Well, you don't have to rub it in, Princess. You gotta admit, I didn't claim I was the only guy with brains.
4: You wait in the car, kiddo, and leave the motor running.
5: Okay, boss.
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5: Until they happen. Tales of Tomorrow. Story number 11. Martians Never Die by Lucius Daniel. This is your host, Dormentor, saying hello for ABC. What is the ideal bodyguard? The most ferocious looking, the most efficient killer, or the most devoted? On Earth, you might find a combination of all three, but he'd never be as effective in the long run as the curious creature which came back from Mars with Dr. Clyde Curtis in the year 2512. We could very soon sense the unique qualities of this pet, Chesto by name. The inspiration for a story in Galaxy magazine called Martians Never Die.

0: The building is of massive stone and completely circular. And there is an inner room, a barren circle with unbroken walls, 3 feet in diameter, and entirely open to the sky at the top. But the only access to it from the ground level is a door of steel, 4 inches thick, with a series of small holes drilled through the top. The outer room is a narrow passageway which completely encircles the inner chamber. No windows, no furnishings. The wall broken only by another door that leads to the street. A fluorescent tube gives it cold light in the narrow space between the two doors. And under it stand Hal Stern and Fay Curtis. And she looks beautiful, chunky and affluent, and they're both nervous.
1: I'm frightened, Hal.
2: No, no need to be.
1: Just to suppose Clyde Curtis comes back.
2: He hasn't come back the last 4 years, and there's no reason to think he'll come back this time. I wouldn't have called this grim place if you hadn't...
1: Don't, Hal.
2: Well, why can't you forget Clyde completely?
1: You can't expect me to. Not until I feel absolutely certain that he won't return.
2: Mars said himself. If I don't get back to Mars by the second year, he said, I'll probably never make it.
1: Well, it's a little thing to ask. To wait for 15 minutes once a year.
2: It's a lot to ask, considering the way I feel about you. Now, let's have an end to this nonsense. Let's have him declared legally dead, and then we can get married.
1: Oh,
2: who are you?
3: I'm from the Telegram.
2: So they're sending cub reporters now.
3: I'm no cub. I've been with them a whole year.
2: You're a little early. Wait outside.
3: What time is he supposed to come back?
2: At 3:44 and 29 seconds, if he comes.
3: How can you spot the exact second that way?
1: But because that's the time when the solar currents are the most favorable.
3: Once a year, huh?
1: Yes.

0: right.
1: You're Mrs. Curtis, aren't you?
0: I am.
1: Say, you know the principle on which Dr. Curtis got to Mars? I mean, it sounds like fourth-dimensional stuff to me.
0: Well, it's not fourth-dimensional, and I'm afraid it's too complicated to explain.
1: Hey, didn't you get a little sore? Doctor taking off for another planet that way and leaving you behind?
2: That's an impertinent question if I ever heard one.
1: Hey, you're Mr. Stern, aren't you?
2: I am.
1: And you helped Dr. Curtis finance this Mars project, huh?
2: I have been his friend and financial advisor for many years, yes.
1: Is that all?
2: What do you mean by that?
1: Skipper. Hey, where does that other door go to?
0: To the projection room.
1: Could I take a look inside?
2: A diesel tractor couldn't pull that door open.
1: Well, hold the doctor out if he does come back.
0: It opens by pneumatic pressure. The sphere will come into the projection chamber at tremendous speed. Air compression will open the door and act as a cushion for the sphere at the same time.
1: Is this those little holes at the top of the door are part of the system, huh?
0: Yes, the air will come through those holes with a whistling sound.
1: Give you a little warning, huh?
2: That sounds very much like an insinuation that I don't...
0: Oh, please, thanks.
1: Hey, what's that noise?
0: Oh.
2: The air pressure.
0: He is back.
1: Oh, brother, I get a break.
3: There they stand, all three faces, and with fascination as the heavy steel door is slowly and noiselessly forced open. A cub reporter of the Glow, with his good fortune, has stumbled into a major story. The lady contemplates her husband she had never expected to see again, but Mr. Stern is our man. For reasons of his own, Mr. Stern has not wanted Dr. Curtis to reappear, and the fascination on his face is mixed with other emotions. He is saying to himself,
2: "This can't make any difference. It must."
3: Steel door stands wide now. The rush of compressed air is receding. The gray hull of the sphere is sinking slowly into view. Comes to rest on the floor of the projection chamber. The Stern's hat swings outward directly behind the steel door. It's the moment when Dr. Curtis should appear, but there is no immediate sign of him. There is only this creature slithering through the hatch.
0: Oh, what is it?
2: Now move back, Faye. What if it's a jump?
1: It's a Martian. It must be a Martian.
2: Well, if it's Clyde, something happened.
1: Oh, no, it's not. I mean, look. There's Dr. Curtis behind us.
0: Curtis?
2: Why? Hey, look out for the thing.
1: Those kind of guys. Look out!
4: It's all right.
1: Behaves like a dog.
0: Where have you been, darling? Why did you stay so long?
4: Later, Faye. We'll talk about it later.
0: Are you ill?
4: No, but I must rest. Take me home.
1: How about a word for the press, Doctor? Can you tell me about that...
4: I'll have a good many words for the press, son, later.
1: Oh, not even a statement?
4: Don't worry. I'll see that you're given due credit for your patience.
2: Have you, got a word for an old friend, Clyde?
4: Oh, hello, Al. Hello.
2: If you move that beast out of the way, I'd like to shake hands.
4: A shop too won't bother you. He'll never bother any friend of mine. I must get home, though. Please, Faye, help me to the car. Has already formed between Stern and the beast. Cecil has been steadily eyeing the old friend and financial advisor. Stern's scalp develops a chronic tingling sensation. There's a strong leather odor as the creature brushes past Stern and the lump to the door. The thing is built in the manner of a frog. Except it stands 5 feet high while squatting on its powerful haunches. And the two guys have been building feathers and suction cups like those of Marcellus. Stern is filled with loathing as he follows its grotesque form through the door. Imagine his state of mind as he finds himself sharing the rear seat of the car with it. Things grew worse for Stern as they arrived at Curtis' home. Faye appears not to notice him at all. Her attention is entirely centered on Clyde.
2: Faye.
0: Please don't bother me now, Hal. I'm fixing some soup for Clyde.
2: You have the soup. Listen to me. We've got to find time.
0: About what?
2: About us, of course. About what we have to do now that Clyde is back.
0: What we have to do is take care of him. He's sick and mutant.
2: Well, so do I.
0: I'm sorry, Hal. That's the way it is.
2: Suppose I just tell him the way things have been between us.
0: Well, I think that Clyde would understand.
2: You don't know Clyde.
0: Oh, please, Hal. I will stay with him and look after him as long as he wants me. You can handle the situation according to your own standards.
2: You bet I will.
0: Meanwhile, you might cooperate until Dr. Anderson gets here and we find out how sick he really is. You certainly couldn't think of bothering him now.
4: Well, the lady is leaving Mr. Stern's flat and he's smoldering. Oh, one hardly feels sympathy for him. He's old enough to know that even Lloyds of London will not ensure the affections of a woman. But now he turns, quite naturally, if you like, to thoughts of Nahum. If Clyde lacked the common courtesy to get lost in the void, then he, Mr. Stern, will have to put him out of the way. This will have to be done before Clyde gets around to revoking the power of attorney he has thoughtfully delegated to his old friend. So, the decision is made, and immediately becomes irrevocable in Mr. Stern's mind. It is only a question of how. With what a splendid sense of determination can a man will himself to destruction. Mr. Stern felt in the kitchen for a time, but he is attracted back to the living room by a strong clamor and finds himself facing the awesome consequence of fame, public attention. The press and the curious ones have beaten a path to the door of the man who not only got through Mars, but made it back. If Dr. Curtis' life could depend on rest and quiet, he will have a little chance to live.
5: Hal, will you please take care of those people at the door? It's impossible to hear yourself think.
2: I don't think there are more than 250. Shall I take a chair and drive them away?
5: Oh, at least make them stop pounding on the door. Why must people be so inhuman?
2: I'll do what I can.
5: Will they go away?
2: No, I don't think so. Clyde is new.
0: All right, then I'm going to call the police.
2: The police won't drive away the press.
5: Oh, can't they stop that? Clyde is so weak he can hardly take this suit.
6: Open there. Dr. Anderson.
0: Oh, thank heaven. Let him in, Hal, quickly.
2: It would help if you calmed your own nerves a little.
7: Come, Stern. Take off the chain, Bowen.
2: Just making sure you're not a reporter, Doctor.
7: Now, where's Clyde?
0: He's over there in the chair, Dr. Anderson. I'm afraid he'll have to be taken to a hospital.
7: No hospital.
2: Why not?
7: Well, this condition is only temporary.
2: How do you know? Are you an M.D.?
7: Hey, open this shirt all the way. I'll get my stethoscope out. What have you done to yourself to get in this condition, Clyde?
2: This thing here. Get it out of my way.
7: It's all right, Counselor. It's all right. Dr. Anderson is a friend.
2: Well behaved, even if it does look a fright. Well, here now, let's listen to the pump.
0: I'm afraid there's a strain, Doctor. The difference in gravity between Mars and Earth, you know, and that awful crowd outside, it'll come to the cracks in the floor.
7: Be quiet. Well, there's nothing wrong, Andy. The Latin A's told me exactly what to expect and what to do.
2: Latin A's? Never heard of them.
7: They're the intelligent race on Mars. Quite similar to men, but smaller.
2: What is this thing with the Martians?
7: Oh, Shepard and his breed are used as pests.
2: Who's Latin A's? Any doctors among them?
7: Well, they're incredibly advanced in ways we'd never suspect. They told me I'd feel this way and that rest would be the only cure.
2: Yeah, why aren't you in bed then?
7: Rest, I said, not collapse. Matter of fact, I should be taking a little walk soon.
2: Nothing seriously wrong. I'll leave some pills. The Fay thing doesn't take more than one every 3 hours.
0: Are they powerful?
2: Yes. Quite powerful. They'll have him back to normal in a couple of days. Call me if I'm wrong. I'll let you out, Doctor.
7: Oh, are you staying here, Stern?
2: Yes, and don't worry. We'll see Clyde get plenty of attention.
7: You better support him if he's set on taking that stroll. Right now, that...
1: That is working pretty hard.
2: I'll walk around and back and let him sit by the ravine.
4: Things are progressing nicely for Mr. Stern. Dr. Anderson has unknowingly provided the method for murder. The police arrive and inform all that they are quarantined until health inspectors have examined Dr. Curtis. Thus, no interruption. The crowd continue to mill about in the street, maintaining an air of confusion. There remains only Septal. And that creature must be disposed of before Stern can deal with its master. Mr. Stern concentrates on the problem and examines the monster carefully. Now, how would it defend itself? It has no teeth and therefore no bite. A creature of his size would hardly be equipped with a sting. Its haunches and arms look powerful, and the suction cups on its fingers would make a grip difficult to break. On the other hand, it must have a thin skull, adjusted to the slight atmospheric pressure of mind. The beast returns his stare malevolently and inches closer to his master, Dr. Curtis. It is somehow aware of Stern's intent. Curtis dozes in his chair, and Stern waits for him to waken. Waits until after dark.
2: You're awake, Klein. Yes. I think so. Where am I? Yes. I think as though I'd been in a trance. That's the way you look.
8: What time is it?
2: Around 8.
8: Oh, I must move about. The man always told me to move about where I'd have trouble with my legs.
2: I'll help you. If your beast will let me.
8: Shepard, let him support me.
2: Well, certainly keeps a close watch on you.
8: Amazing creature in many ways.
2: I'll just lean on your shoulder, Hal.
5: Did I hear voices? Ah. Are you sure it's all right to move around?
2: It's necessary, my dear.
5: Well, where are you going?
2: Out to the garden. Is that all right, Klein?
8: Well, it is.
2: But it's cool out there, and your old bench is still at the edge of the ravine.
8: It'll be pleasant to sit there again and contemplate the stars. Are the stars out?
2: Yeah, I think so.
5: All right, then, darling, go ahead. I'm just fixing something for Hal and me to eat.
2: I'm about ready for a little food. Don't let anyone stop you, Faye.
4: Stars are uncovered. Perfectly clear sky. Dr. Curtis moves slowly to his bench by the ravine and looks up as though in meditation. Mr. Stern continues to stand facing him, and the beast carefully takes up a position between its master and the yawning ravine, falling abruptly away into the night. Chuckle fixes an adoring gaze on Dr. Curtis and sits motionless. Even as Stern moves nervously about.
2: Why'd you stay on Mars so long, Clyde?
8: I wanted to learn as much as I could. I found out that their civilization has advanced at least 1,000 years beyond our own. And there's no violence of any kind. Crime is unknown.
2: How can that be possible?
8: The psychopathic criminal is treated for his disease. And there's no poverty to create crime in general. As for the power seekers, there is no power to seek, since the government is not governed. And they don't even have money. Their needs are produced in abundance. An individual merely presents a service card to take all he requires.
2: You mean to say that nobody on Mars ever gets cleaned up and throttled his wife?
8: It might happen. But the one who's killed dies only in body. His mind and spirit will be transmigrated into the body of the attacker, and the criminal is transformed into his own victim.
2: Well, that you'll never have people believing unless you're able to show how it's done and give demonstrations.
8: Oh, unfortunately, I can't do that. The Latinos were free with their explanations, but they were beyond me. don't ask me to talk anymore, Hal. Making me very tired.
2: Oh, I'm sorry, Clyde. Well, you rest up a little. I'll just move around for a while and soak up the grease.
4: Dr. Curtis is slumping back in his seat almost dreadfully. In a moment, he is staring fixedly at the stars. Shuffle is apparently filled with anxiety for his master. He watches him even more intently. Mr. Stern is pleased to note that nothing he does seems distracting to the beast. After walking about the carriage for a bit, he moves close to Shuffle. The creature, taking no heed, Mr. Stern picks up a rock and tosses it into the ravine. The creature is unmoved. Mr. Stern picks up another rock, a larger one, and again makes as though to throw it into the ravine, but he suddenly reverses his motion and brings it down crushingly on the back of the creature's head. Shuffle makes no sound, and a slight push topples the creature backward into the ravine. One of the beasts in the field has fallen over the road, and besides, the law can't punish a man for killing a non-human. Quite satisfied with himself, Mr. Stern leaves Dr. Curtis and his friends and stores to find Faye and the
0: sister. Oh, Hal, you didn't leave Clyde out there by himself.
2: Stop the sitting between him and the room and Clyde smoothly again.
0: Oh, all right. I'm just getting a light supper here. It's nearly ready.
2: I've been talking with Clyde about Mars.
0: Does it sound like a nice place to visit?
2: It sounds like utopia. Clyde's fascinated with
0: it. Oh, I'm sure all about it. Then you're feeling better.
2: I wouldn't be surprised when he'll go back after a while.
0: What?
2: Well, I can't blame the guy if he found a perfect place to live.
0: Oh? Was there any mention of taking me along?
2: Hmm? No, you didn't get into conversation at all.
0: Hal, you're not just making this up.
2: A lot of good that would do me if he didn't actually get up and go.
0: Well, if he is thinking of attending, he must have been away for 5 years.
2: Look, Fay, I understand how you feel about a man like Clyde. He's pretty phenomenal compared with me, and, well, I've talked myself into being a good loser, so will you remember that I'm always available?
0: I keep it very clearly in mind, along with this idea of a return trip which is apparently circulating in Clyde's head.
2: Well, that's all I ask.
0: Be honest, steady now. Are you sure that Clyde is all right out there?
2: You needn't worry about anything happening to him with that Shuffle standing guard. Oh.
0: What's the matter? Did he cut yourself?
2: I must put my finger on a thorn. Things are curious.
0: Oh, well, you'll find something in Clyde's laboratory. But please hurry, or the ominous thing.
2: Oh, never mind. The sting isn't going to kill me. Let's see.
4: Now the stage is completely set. Our Mr. Stern is reminding himself not to become overconfident. But progress is progress, and he can't help an inward snicker at the way things are going. Shuffle, lately deceased, lies at the bottom of the ravine, as the bruise of the has been planted in Fay by Stern, and the overdose of heart stimulant he will administer to his old friend and the jigger of brandy will do the rest. His tool, the sting in Stern's finger, has given him a moment's worry because it did not come from any rose bush, but he has started at the moment he puts Shuffle into the ravine. Oh, the monster must have caught its finger for a fraction of a second with one of its suction cups. So Stern is now looking self-measured, putting a tough part of the effect the omelet would relish. Their supper out of the way, he and Fay help Dr. Curtis back to his chair in the living room. Stern's arm is around Clyde's shoulder, and he actually feels a surge of warmth towards his old friend. Warmth and pity. Because what has to be done must be done. Stern eases the doctor into the chair with a fond smile and a thoroughly affectionate pat on the shoulder. He then stands back to appraise the sick man carefully.
2: Well, you certainly don't look any worse. Don't you sleep, eh?
9: If only I didn't feel so weak.
2: Oh, something I completely forgot.
0: Forgot to do
2: it? Dr. Landis, he told me when he was leaving, Clyde is supposed to have a little brandy in between those pills.
9: No, I think not.
0: Oh, but darling, if your own physician ordered it.
2: Think of it, man. You haven't had a shot of your favorite brand for 5 years, and here you're ordered to take it.
9: Oh, very well.
2: Yes, I'll fix it. It was a bottle in the cabinet here.
9: You know your way around the house quite well, Hal.
2: Oh, I had to stop around occasionally to keep an eye on your wife, you know, and she made me mix my own drink.
10: I think I would have been up for lost if it hadn't been for Hal, darling.
9: I am deeply grateful to both of you for waiting me out. I fully expected to have Chuckle as the only friend left to me.
10: Oh, you make a much more lasting impression than that.
9: Where is Chuckle?
2: Now, didn't the thing get any of it?
9: Apparently not.
10: I'll look in the garden.
2: Last I saw, he was sitting beside you with his back to the ravine.
5: You don't suppose it could have slipped over the edge?
2: Take your brandy, old friend.
9: Put it on the table here, Charles.
2: Fine. Got a gun, if you don't mind.
9: You're welcome to all you want.
5: Why? Where is the sign of Chuckle in the garden?
2: Well, then he must have toppled over the edge.
9: Yes. The only thing that would keep him away from me. Would you mind, Hal, taking a light out there and having a look in the ravine?
2: No, not now. I don't want to leave you.
9: You don't want to leave me?
2: No, I'd stick around and see if nothing happens to my old friend.
10: Yeah. Did you look at that dandy bottle?
2: My first thing is happening.
10: Well, so is there anything wrong? Did you feel all about it?
2: Oh, it'll be wonderful, except to...
10: Except what?
2: Except that old prick in my finger.
10: Well, it might be infected, too. You better let me know.
2: No, it's nothing.
10: Oh, it is infected. The whole thing's infected.
9: Let me see, how.
2: Nothing, I tell you, sir. I've never given you a moment's thought, understand?
9: Oh, Chuckle. He would come back with me.
2: Now, you forget about Chuckle. Old Hal, see, nothing ever happens to you. Old Chuckle is dead.
9: Martians never die.
10: What do you mean by that, Clyde?
9: How do you feel now?
2: Long down the side of me.
10: That line doesn't stand hand. I'm going to call Dr. Anderson.
9: I don't believe Dr. Anderson can help me. Hal, listen to me. Can you understand what I'm saying? How do you feel toward me?
2: Most noble, great man. Like to sit at your feet.
10: Hey! What's that over me? He's acting excited at your feet there, Chuckle.
9: So, you killed Chuckle, Hal.
10: Why, will you tell me what's happening to Hal? Look at him.
9: It's no longer Hal, my dear, but Chuckle in Hal's form. I went as far as to tell him straight out that a murdered Martian never really dies. No, not even their animals.

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He brought it on himself. And besides, he was never happier than now, sitting at the feet of his master, adoring the great man, ready to sacrifice his own life to keep his beloved friend from harm. But our tale ends quite cheerfully, after all. Surprise?

0: I threw it. Martians Never Die by Lucas Daniel, thanks to Galaxy magazine, now on the stand. Next week, another Tale of Tomorrow out of Galaxy magazine called The Girls from Earth by Frank M. Robinson, in which is dramatized the unique adventures of a pair of earthbound lovelies who seek romance and find it somewhere beyond the planet. So this is your host, Omen Troy, saying, until next week, then, don't stray too far from the phone, girls. You know, there might be such a thing as an interplanetary phone call. Good night.
1: Tales of Tomorrow. Heard in tonight's play were Leslie Wood, Leon Janney, George Petrie, Lynn Cook, and your host or mentor, Raymond Edward Johnson. 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

0: 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While Robertson's Golden Shred gets all of its tang from Seville oranges. What would you rather have for breakfast?
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2: The Diary of Fate. Fate plays no favorites. It could happen to you.
3: Book 54, page 806. Yes, here it is. The life record of Victor Wakeman, an American citizen employed by the United States military government in Berlin. Yes, Victor, your position as a civilian interpreter with an intelligence unit offered you many opportunities. Opportunities to choose for good or evil. And now, as the record of your life lies open before me, I, Fate, look ahead to an instant of decision.
4: Stop! Stop! Stop! Roll out my head!
5: What's that? What'd you say?
6: I said stop!
5: What?
6: Who are you?
7: That really doesn't matter. The point is that you're Captain Master.
3: Life of Victor Wakeman, a desperate decision was made. Then I, Fate, intervened. And because of a little thing, because of a loose stone, Victor Wakeman will die. But listen well, you who hear my words. Fate is not vindictive, not without regard for mortal rights. In a moment I will read again from the Diary of Fate.
2: Before the exciting story of Victor Wakeman, here is our announcer.
3: Yes, in the life of Victor Wakeman, an evil choice was made. But in the final analysis, it was the seemingly unimportant thing, the trifle, that brought about the ultimate conclusion. For little things are the tools with which I, Fate, shape your destinies. Remember, Victor Wakeman, how it all started? You were talking with Colonel Bennett, chief of the intelligence unit to which you were assigned.
6: And that's about it, Colonel. That's as far as I could get in 1 month's work, Frank.
8: I see. You're still convinced the Heisler jewels are somewhere here in Berlin?
6: Yes, sir. I am.
8: Mr. Wakeman, we've got to find those jewels before the Nazis do. $500,000 in their hands can cause us untold harm.
6: Everything indicates that they were hidden in the Heisler home the night before Berlin fell, and they've never been moved.
8: But we've been over every inch of that old house time and again. Ah, well, you know, it's going to be embarrassing if we don't find them soon.
6: Embarrassing and dangerous.
8: Exactly. Well, we'll just have to stay with it. Oh, by the way, Mrs. Bennett and I had your wife over for dinner while you were in Frankfurt. She seemed to have something on her mind.
6: Well, Colonel, I'm afraid Marsha and I are both a little impatient.
8: Impatient? What the kind of work you're doing?
6: Oh, no, sir. It's just, well, frankly, a civilian interpreter's pay is all right, but it's no fortune and it's discouraging to Marsha when we can't afford
8: it. I know. Well, you're a young man. You have lots of time yet. Just be patient, my boy. Incidentally, there's been some changes while you were away. Our unit's been expanded. 12 more officers, another section of WAC types, more vehicles, and there's an opening for a higher rating in our civilian staff.
6: An opening?
8: Mm-hmm.
6: Do you have anyone in mind, Colonel?
8: Well, that rating could very well go to a man who was instrumental in the recovery of the Heisler jewels, Mr. Wakeman.
3: might be yours. If only you could locate the hidden jewel. You realized that the odds against you were enormous. But you were determined to find the jewels yourself. You neglected your regular duties, and without waiting for orders, drove to the Heisler home that the sergeant assigned for you. Then a little thing happened.
6: Okay, Sergeant Camel. Park here with the fish pot.
9: Well, no Heisler joint again, eh? Why don't they give up, Mr. Wakeman? If we ever find those jewels now, it'll be just dumb luck.
6: Sergeant, luck has very little to do with it.
9: Hmm?
6: It's methodical and scientific. Gather facts, analyze those facts, and derive a logical conclusion. Those jewels are here in this house.
9: Okay, I don't argue with you, but I've been gone through these walls so often I know these termites by their first name.
6: And we're going to do it again. We'll start in the basement and sound every wall.
9: Okay, but I can already tell you they ain't
6: none of them. Oh, blast it. Anyway.
9: What's the matter?
6: Drop my cigarette lighter down in the fish pot. You go on in, Sergeant. I'll be right with you. I'm going to get my lighter first.
9: Okay, Mr. Wakeman.
6: All the stupid things. It would fall between these rocks. There now. What's this? What? Holy smoke. It's the jewels. The Heisler jewels.
3: Yes, Victor. Because of a little thing. Because you dropped your cigarette lighter, you had found the Heisler jewel. You concealed the leather pouch and its priceless contents. Then you told Sergeant Camel you had changed your mind about the search. A few minutes later, anxious to personally announce your discovery, you tried to reach Colonel Bennett by telephone, but he was out. You wrote a message instead, sealed it, instructed Sergeant Camel to deliver it directly to the colonel's office. Then you went home.
10: But, Rick, you're home early. Anything wrong?
6: Things have never been so right, believe me. Guess what, Dolly? I'm going to get a better job.
10: Promotion. Oh, Rick, that's wonderful. Are you sure you aren't joking?
6: I should say not. There's an opening, and Colonel Bennett told me this morning you'd go to the man who finds the Heisler jewel.
10: Oh, Vic, the whole unit's been on that project for months. How do you know you'll be the one to...
6: Wait. Want to see something pretty? Look here. See this leather pouch? Now watch. There they are. The Heisler jewels. Believe it or not, they were hidden in the fish pot.
10: Vic, they're beautiful. Just think of it. $500,000.
6: Yeah, and I found them all by myself. Nobody else can claim any credit on that.
10: $500,000.
6: It should be worth the promotion, shouldn't it?
10: Wait a minute. You were alone when you found them. No one knows you have them.
6: Right. It's my surprise for the colonel.
10: Don't be an idiot. Don't you realize what we have right here in our hands? What's a measly little advancement compared to a fortune?
6: But, Marcia, we've got to turn the jewels in.
10: Why? You said you were alone. Nobody knows about them. You'd be rich, Victor. You can't turn them in.
6: Yeah, I never even thought about it that way. You're right. Nobody knows we have them. Nobody.
10: And we're going to keep them.
6: All right, Marcia. Marcia, I forgot. What a fool. I wrote a message to that colonel.
10: You what?
6: Yes. I said I found the jewels. And Sergeant Camel delivered it just a few minutes ago. Colonel Bennett was out when I called,
10: Victor, so... maybe he's still out. Maybe you can get it back. You've got to get it back. Do you hear?
6: Okay, Marcia, okay. You wait here. If there's any chance at all, I'll get that message.
3: Yes, Victor Wakeman. At that moment, you made a decision for evil. You went directly to headquarters and found that the colonel was still out. Unnoticed, you entered his office. And there on the colonel's desk, you saw the envelope with your message inside. You had picked it up when you heard the door opening behind you. You stuffed the message into your pocket and turned to face the intruder.
6: Colonel Bennett.
11: Well, hello, Wakeman. You want to see me?
6: Oh, no, sir. I just stopped in to check the map. Anything new on the Heisler jewels, sir?
8: No, nothing. That's a tough nut to crack. Well, it'll do us all good to forget it for the weekend. Suppose you and Marcia are going out to that picnic this afternoon?
6: No, I think I'll stay in and check a couple of leads instead. We'll be at your party tonight for sure, Colonel.
8: I admire your spirit, Mr. Wakeman, but don't overdo it. You must think of Marcia, you know.
6: Yes, I am. I am thinking of Marcia.
3: As you left the Colonel's office, Victor, with the message safely in your pocket, you were thinking of Marcia and the multitude of expensive things the fortune in jewels would buy. Marcia was waiting for you at home, her face taut with anxiety as you walked in.
6: Marcia, I got it. I got the message.
10: Was there any trouble, Victor? I mean...
6: No, it was simple. And luck was really with us. The message was on the Colonel's desk. I just got it into my pocket when he walked in.
10: You're sure he's not suspicious? He doesn't suspect anything.
6: Of course not. Why should he? And no one else does either. Hundreds of messages like this pass every day. It's routine.
10: Then the Heisler jewels are ours. No one will ever find them. Give me that message. I'll put it in the stove right now and burn it.
6: Okay. Good. Good idea. Here.
10: When this is going up in smoke, no one will... Rick? Rick, there's a time stamp on the back of this. Is that routine, too?
6: What's that? A time stamp?
10: Yes, it says opened and resealed by a duty officer.
6: What? Let me see that. Good Lord. Opened and resealed by duty officer at 11:31. Signed R.A. Masters, Captain.
10: What does that mean?
6: When a message is received for the Colonel, it's opened, read, resealed, and stamped by the duty officer. Which means Captain Masters, whoever he is, knows that I found the Heisler's jewel.
10: Oh, Rick, no.
6: There's no doubt about it, Marcia. Captain Masters knows.
10: But what are we going to do?
6: I don't know.
10: Everyone will find out now. They'll all know what we tried to do. Maybe they know already.
6: No. Wait a minute. Calm down, Marcia. This Masters must be one of the new intelligence officers from the States. He won't talk about it to anyone but the Colonel.
10: Oh, that's even worse. But you've got to do something. You can't
6: let
10: them find out.
6: Shut up, Marcia. Be quiet. Wait a minute. I've got to think. We're in this too far to turn back now. Somehow, I have to find a way out.
3: Yes, Victor. Because of a little thing. Because you dropped your cigarette lighter, you were given an opportunity for success and happiness. But you made a decision for evil. And now, with your mind tormented by fear, you face another decision. Soon, Victor Wakeman, I will write again on your page in the Diary of Fate.
2: Before we continue our story, a few words on behalf of our sponsors.

Yes, Victor Wakeman. Only moments ago, the theft of the Heisler jewels had seemed so simple. But now, as you faced your wife and the realization...

0: plan with Marcia, you were confident.
1: But, Vic, are you sure you'll be able to get to Masters at Zehlendorf?
2: I'm positive, Marcia. I've ridden with officer couriers on that same run a dozen times myself. You see, intelligence headquarters in Zehlendorf are in the old Karlberger Castle, high on a hilltop. The road back to the highway is winding and dangerous. He'll have to drive slowly.
1: But where will you meet him?
2: Well, there's a hairpin turn about 100 yards from the base of the hill. You almost have to come to a full stop to maneuver.
1: Oh, Victor, I hope you know what you're doing.
2: Don't worry about me, Marcia. Just remember your part. You go to the colonel's party at 8:30 at Skip.
1: And say that you'll be along in a matter of minutes. There was some work you had to finish.
2: Exactly. Dear Colonel Bennett will approve of my industry, I'm sure. After all, I'll be working overtime.
0: Now, Victor, you were certain of yourself. You left Marcia shortly after dinner and hurriedly drove the 15 miles to the Karlberger Castle in Zehlendorf. It was 7:30 when you parked in a clump of trees at the side of the road. And unnoticed, climbed the 100 yards to the hairpin turn in the winding castle road. Then, as a summer storm broke overhead, you waited. At 8:02, you heard a jeep motor approaching from the castle. You had to be certain that Captain Masters was the driver, and he was alone. As the vehicle slowed to make the hairpin turn, you stepped into the road and waved your arm.
3: Stop! Stop! Hold on, I had stop!
4: What's that? What'd you say?
3: I said stop!
4: What? Who are you?
2: Me? That doesn't matter. The point is that you're Captain Master.
0: For a moment, Victor, the explosion from the pistol in your hand and the sight of the lifeless form before you froze you to the spot on which you stood. But you soon gained control of yourself, and confident that the sound of the shots had been lost in the storm, you drove back to Berlin. It was 9:00, and most of the guests had already arrived when you rang the bell at Colonel Bennett's quarters.
5: Well, good evening, Mr. Wakeman. You're late.
2: Yeah, I know. I'm sorry. You see, Colonel, I...
5: Now, don't bother. I know exactly what happened. You found the Heisler jewels and decided to keep them yourself. So you...
2: Wonder. What? No, that's not so...
5: Oh, no, I don't think it is, my boy. Now, relax and join in the fun.
2: Oh, yeah. Yeah, of course. Just a joke. Sorry, Colonel. I guess I've been working a bit too hard lately.
5: Well, forget it, Wakeman. Here's your wife. Maybe she can help you think about something besides the Heisler jewel.
6: Hello, darling. Glad you weren't too late.
2: I got here as soon as I could. Say, you look lovely, Marcia.
6: Thank you, Vic. Of course, I worked hard at it. It isn't every night we poor civilians are invited to one of the colonel's parties, you know.
5: And that's our loss, my dear. Since you do make such a pretty picture, I'd consider it an honor if you, too, would accept a last-minute invitation to dine at my table.
6: Thank you, Colonel. We'd love to.
2: It would be a pleasure.
5: Good. You see, one of my guests was called away at the last moment, and I'm short another, Captain Masters.
6: Captain Masters?
2: But you don't think there's a chance that the captain will still show up?
5: At this late hour? No, my boy. I don't think Captain Masters will be with us this evening.
0: The colonel's words were more than just conjecture to you, Victor. You thought again of the picnic and how lucky you were that the girl with the captain you killed had turned her ankle on a loose stone. For because of that little thing, you had learned everything you had to know. But Victor Wakeman, high fate arranged that little thing for a purpose. Soon you will learn that fate is not a conspiratorial evil. Soon I will write the final entry under your name in the diary of fate.
7: In just one moment, the exciting conclusion of the Victor Wakeman entry. But first, a word from our announcer.

0: Yes, Victor Wakeman. With the captain dead, you no longer feared that your theft of the Heisler jewels might be discovered. And the next morning, as you entered your office at intelligence headquarters, you were at ease.
1: Come in.
2: Morning, Mr. Wakeman. I got the Jeep gas ready to go. Where do we hunt today, hmm?
1: Hunt?
2: Hmm.
1: Oh, yes, the Heisler jewels. Well, Sergeant.
2: Yeah?
1: Just a minute. Mr. Wakeman.
3: This is Colonel Bennett, Wakeman. Come into my office, please.
1: Yes, I'll be right there. Wait for me, Captain.
2: I'll
1: be with you in a couple of minutes.
2: Okay, I'll go get them maps ready so we can start.
4: Wakeman.
1: Do you want to talk to me, Colonel?
4: Yes, I do. I want to talk to you about the Heisler jewels. Sit down, Wakeman.
1: The jewels? Well, what about them, sir?
4: I want you to tell me what you've done with them.
1: What I've done with them? But is this another joke, sir?
4: Hardly. Where are the jewels, Wakeman?
1: Well, I don't know, sir. I have no idea.
4: You're lying. And Captain Masters can prove it.
1: Captain Masters? Well, what is Captain Masters to do with it?
4: Everything. This duty officer here yesterday, the captain read your note to me about your discovery of the jewels. The note which you probably destroyed later when you decided to keep them yourself.
1: No, you're lying. You're wrong.
4: We'll see, Wakeman. We'll know in a minute. Will you come in here, please?
5: Excuse me, sir.
4: Now, Captain. Did you or did you not open and read a message addressed to me that said Wakeman here had found the Heisler jewels?
5: Yes, sir. I did read that message.
1: What? No, she's lying. This woman, officer, this captain... Wait a minute. You, that blonde hair, you were the one at the picnic yesterday. The one who was swimming with Captain Masters.
5: No, Mr. Wakeman. That's not right. I was swimming with a captain named Johnson. You see, I'm Captain Masters. Captain Ruth Masters.
0: Yes, Victor. In a single stunning instant, the whole truth smashed into your mind. And dazed by the realization that Captain Masters was an officer in the Women's Army Corps and not the captain you had murdered in Zehlendorf, you blurted out the whole truth and thus condemned yourself to death and your wife, Marcia, to life in prison. And now it is time to close the book. In the case of Victor Wakeman, as in the cases of all mortals, I, fate, am but the instrument of a plan. And the countless little things that happen are the tools with which I work. Because he dropped his cigarette lighter, Victor Wakeman found the Heisler jewels, which he and Marcia decided to keep. But because of another little thing, a loose stone, he overheard a conversation which led him to a fatal error. Heed well the moral, you who listen, and remember, there is a page for you in the Diary of Fate.
6: The cast of the Victor Wakeman entry included Herbert Litton, Mary Lansing, Barney Phillips, Walter Craig, Ray Erlenborn, Gene Twombly, and Hal Sawyer. Diary of Fate is a Larry Finley production, transcribed in Hollywood.
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1: You unlock this door with the key of imagination. Beyond it is another dimension, a dimension of sound, a dimension of sight, a dimension of mind. You're moving into a land of both shadow and substance, of things and ideas. You've just crossed over into the Twilight Zone.
2: Yes?
3: Hi, Marilyn.
2: Oh, hi, Val.
3: Guess what?
2: What?
3: I got a catalog this morning.
2: That's nice.
3: I'll hold it up so you can see. Didn't you hear me? I said I got
2: What's so special about a catalog? You get a lot of them, don't you?
3: Yes, but this one is from the Bureau.
2: Oh.
3: Well, isn't that simply the greatest?
2: I suppose so.
3: You suppose? Wait till you see it. It's beautiful.
2: I know.
3: You think you do, but you can't. Not until you've seen it for yourself.
2: I got one, too.
3: You did? Why didn't you call me?
2: I was going to. Honest.
3: Isn't it wonderful? Oh, I can hardly wait. How long does it take, do you think?
2: I don't know. A few days?
3: But the transformation prom's next week.
2: They have to give us time to decide.
3: I don't need time. I've already made up my mind.
2: You have?
3: Number 12. They're so beautiful, with perfect blonde hair and those little noses that turn up at the end.
2: My mother's a number 12.
3: I know, and she looks so fabulous. Don't you think she looks fabulous? My mother's a number 14, but I always thought your mother looks so much better. Who wants to be a brunette? Nobody has dark hair nowadays. There's this one girl at school, that senior Jennifer. Well, she picked number 14. What a mistake. Nobody liked it. She tried to dye her hair last week and it came out all red and springy looking. Now she wears extra makeup. She thinks we won't notice. But her hair doesn't go with anything else.
2: I have red hair.
3: Oh, I know.
2: Do you think there's something wrong with red hair?
3: No. Honest. It's great. Really. But when you think about what you'll look like after the transformation, isn't it dreamy? Maybe I'll pick number 15. They have such nice long legs. Of course, number 11 does, too, just like a dancer. Not as slim as number 12, but...
2: I gotta go.
3: To look at your catalog, I bet. Hold it up to the phone so I can see.
2: It's not here.
3: Well, where is it? You didn't lose it, did you? Better check, because if you did...
2: My mother's got it.
3: Oh, good. I mean, I want to ask her a question. Do you think she's happy being a number 12? If she could give me her opinion before...
2: Yeah, I'll tell her. Bye, Val.
1: Portrait of an American Girl, caught in that transition known as the terrible teens. The place? A world very much like our own, with all the modern conveniences that make life healthy, happy, and safe. The time? Only a few years from now, when the passage into adulthood has been rendered as pleasant and painless as possible. The answer is technology, and the guarantee that beauty is available not only to the lucky few, but to all, equally and without prejudice. Call it the American dream. For what young girl would not want to be beautiful? Given the chance, what girl would not happily exchange a plain face for a pretty one, an overweight body for a slender one, a lonely adolescence for popularity? It's a dream that might happen tomorrow. But as we're about to see, it's already happening in the Twilight Zone.
4: What are you doing, honey?
2: I'm looking at the scrapbook.
4: My old scrapbook? Oh, dear. How embarrassing.
2: I think it's nice.
4: You should be looking at your new catalog. Here, I brought it back.
2: That's all right.
4: They all look so pretty, don't they? I can't decide. The 17 reminds me of your father. His features, I mean. But I think the 12 might suit you better.
2: Mm-hmm.
4: What do you think?
2: I don't know.
4: I thought we should look at it together, all right?
2: If you say so.
4: Of course, you can't see the details clearly. The holograms are so small. Just the basic faces and figures and how they look wearing different outfits. But you get the idea. What's the matter?
2: Nothing.
4: Are you listening to me?
2: I'm sorry, Mothers. Some of the pictures in this old album...
4: Sometimes I don't understand you, darling.
2: What do you mean?
4: Most girls your age are thrilled to death when it's time to choose a pattern. Have you even looked at the catalog?
2: Yes.
4: I remember how excited I was before I made my choice. I couldn't sleep for 3 nights. The patterns were all so lovely, I couldn't make up my mind. My mother had to help me decide. I finally chose number 12. I guess that's everyone's favorite.
2: Is it?
4: Aren't you excited?
2: Mm-hmm.
4: What is it in that old album that's so fascinating?
2: The way you were. Before.
4: Oh, you can't be serious.
2: This page, for instance.
4: Not that one.
2: It is you, isn't it? See? It says Lana Donnelly.
4: Oh, I can't believe how plain I was. No wonder I didn't have any friends as a child. The sandy hair, all those freckles.
2: Like mine?
4: Well, that's what you inherited. But when I see that thick waist in the picture, those ugly, shapeless legs, I absolutely want to cringe. I wish your father hadn't given you this book. Hard to believe, I know, but I'm afraid the awful truth is, it's me. Before my transformation.
2: I knew it.
4: I was such a sight.
2: I wouldn't say that. I think you were beautiful. I really do.
4: Well, I certainly don't. I was unbearably homely. It was always hard on me at school until, well, thank goodness for the transformation. It's the most marvelous thing that could happen to a person, and it didn't come a moment too soon.
2: Am I very homely now?
4: Of course you aren't. Not to me. But afterwards, oh, think of it. You'll be beautiful.
2: Mother.
4: Yes, dear.
2: May I ask you a question?
4: Anything at all.
2: Suppose I... didn't want it.
4: What?
2: I wouldn't have to, would I?
4: Darling, what are you talking about?
2: At least I could wait a little while, couldn't I? Would that be all right?
4: Oh, I don't think so. It has to be done at just the right time. A certain stage in your growth. Later, it's much harder. That's why the Bureau notified you. The time is now.
2: But what if I'm not ready?
4: You're just nervous, darling. There's nothing to worry about. Nothing at all. Say, I know what you need.
2: You do?
4: A glass of instant smile. I'll ring for Grace.
2: I don't need anything.
4: I think you do. If you could see yourself. But all of that will change. Just think. Turn it over in your mind and savor it. Very soon now, very, very soon, you can look like this. Or this.
2: Who's that one?
4: She's exactly your age. Isn't she beautiful? Her name is, let me see, Melanie Moore. There's no reason why this couldn't be you. Wouldn't that be wonderful?
5: You rang Mrs. Q-Barrel?
4: Lana.
5: Pardon me, Lana.
4: A cup of instant smile for my daughter, Grace.
5: Yes, ma'am.
4: On second thought, make it two. I could use a little pick-me-up myself.
5: Right away.
4: Teaching the help to use first names can be a problem these days. But we're all equal, aren't we?
2: Yes, Mother.
4: Remember that. After all, Grace is a number 12, too. Even if she is our maid.
2: Oh, Mother.
4: Why so glum, darling?
2: I'm tired. I think I'll go to my room and lie down.
4: That's a good idea. You're not yourself today.
2: Oh? Who am I?
4: You act as though there's something wrong with the transformation. I don't understand what possible objection anyone could have to being beautiful. After all, isn't everybody?

0: Someone's at the front door, Grace.
1: Yes, Mrs. I mean, Lana. Be right there.
0: Never mind. I'll get it.
2: Hello, Lana.
0: Oh, Rick. Thanks for coming by.
2: How's Marilyn?
0: The same.
2: I almost couldn't believe what you said on the vidphone.
0: I couldn't believe it myself. But it's true. She doesn't want the transformation. Can you imagine?
2: Let me talk to her.
0: I wish you would.
2: Where is she now?
0: In her room. I'll let her know you're here.
3: Yes?
0: Marilyn, are you awake?
3: Why?
0: Uncle Rick is here.
3: He is? Be right there.
0: That girl. You were her father's brother, Rick. What did he tell her?
2: What do you mean?
0: What could he possibly have said to give her these crazy ideas?
2: It's an interesting question. Don't jump to conclusions. Who's a good man?
0: I know that.
2: A little strange, perhaps, but a good man. I'll have a word with her. Might not have been his fault, you know.
0: Then whose?
2: Hard to say. They pick up so many peculiar notions from the Trivid and that school.
0: Oh, here she is now. Don't let on that I called you.
2: I won't.
0: Honey, look who stopped by to see you.
2: Hi, sweetheart.
3: Uncle Rick.
2: Ah, forget that uncle stuff, will you? You want me to start feeling old?
3: Oh, you're not old. Can you stay?
2: For a few minutes, I guess. I was just passing by and I...
0: You two will excuse me.
3: What's the matter, Mom?
0: Nothing. I'm late for my culture class.
2: Still taking that night course, huh?
0: Well, I can't miss a chance to improve myself, can I? Make yourself comfortable, Rick. If you need anything, Grace is in the other room.
2: Sure. Nice to see you, Lana.
0: Nice to see you. Come back soon, will you? We'll all have dinner together.
2: Sounds great. Bye now. Now then, what's all this about?
3: What's what about?
2: Well, I gather your mother is worried.
3: Oh.
2: Don't say it like that. She cares very much about you.
3: Because I don't want to be transformed?
2: Something like that.
3: Because I want to stay ugly.
2: Stop it. You're many things, honey. Most of them delightful, but you're definitely not ugly. You're just...
3: Just what? Not beautiful?
2: Some people might say so.
3: What would you say?
2: You're different looking.
3: Different good or different bad?
2: Doesn't matter. The point is, people choose transformation when the opportunity comes along.
3: I guess I'm not like other people.
2: Your father chose it.
3: I know. He was a number 17 just like you.
2: Well, yes. 17 is the favorite for men these days. Has been for the past 20 years. My brother was a perfectionist. Wouldn't settle for anything less.
3: Uncle Rick.
2: Yes?
3: Haven't you ever wanted to look like you?
2: I do look like me.
3: But you also look like a lot of other people.
2: And all considered rather handsome, or so I'm told. Is that bad?
3: Is it good to be like everybody? Isn't that the same as being nobody?
2: I think it's time you tell me.
3: Tell you what?
2: We've been getting these radical ideas.
3: My father used to say...
2: Your father was a handsome man, wasn't he?
3: Yes, but he read books. He thought about things. Sometimes we talk, just the two of us.
2: Everybody talks.
3: I mean about real things, not just electronic baseball or the super soccer team or where to buy a dress or fix your hair.
2: Is there something wrong with sports, Marilyn, or buying new dresses? Think of all the businesses that would close down if nobody thought about them.
3: But if you make that all there is in life...
2: Sorry, sweetie, I have to be going. For now, I'd say you're out of sorts. It's not unusual at your age. You better have a glass of Instant Smile. Ask Grace to bring one in.
3: I've had a glass of Instant Smile. I've had glass after glass after glass. And you know something? It doesn't do any good.
2: Take it easy.
3: I don't feel like smiling. I feel like frowning. In fact, I want to cry. I'm unhappy, and I don't know why. Do you understand? I'm just not happy.
2: I'll tell you what you are. I don't know how it happened, but I'd say you're a very sick young lady.
3: Why? Because I don't want to be like everyone else?
2: I'll tell your mother to make an appointment with the doctor tomorrow. Till then, take care of yourself, sweetie, and try not to worry. We'll all be better very soon. You'll see.
3: What's wrong with me? Somebody please tell me. What's wrong with me?
0: So glad you could come.
4: Thanks, Mrs. Cubero.
0: Lana, please.
4: Oh, sure. Lana.
0: We haven't seen much of you lately.
4: I know.
0: Marilyn, look who dropped by.
4: Who? Hi, Marilyn.
3: Val?
4: Yes, it's me.
3: Oh, I didn't recognize you.
0: Doesn't she look fabulous?
4: I feel fabulous. Number 12 has always been my favorite, ever since I was a little girl.
0: Well, it was worth the wait, wasn't it?
4: You bet.
0: Are you two going out tonight?
4: I don't think so, but if Marilyn wants to.
3: I can't. I have to do my online homework.
0: Just a visit, then. I'll leave you alone. I know you have a lot to talk about. Remember, Val, you're always welcome here.
4: Thanks, Lana.
0: If you need anything...
3: We're fine, Mother.
0: Don't be such a stranger, Val.
4: I promise. See you soon.
3: She told you, didn't she?
4: Well, yes.
3: And that's why you're here.
4: Really, Marilyn, don't you think you're being silly about the whole thing?
3: I think it's my own business.
4: Well, of course it is. But I don't understand. Nobody does.
3: I just don't see why I have to make up my mind right now. There's no law, is there?
4: But everyone has it done.
3: Fine. They're not me.
4: It doesn't hurt or anything, if that's what you're worried about. When they did mine, I didn't feel a thing.
3: I'm sure it didn't.
4: Well, what then? You like the way I look, don't you?
3: Sure. You look just like my mother now. Oh, excuse me. Like Lana.
4: What's wrong with that?
3: Nothing, Val. But I like you.
4: Of course you do.
3: We're friends. We'd be friends even if you didn't have the transformation. Don't you know that?
4: That's not the important thing.
3: What is important, Val?
4: It's like getting a new dress or a new hairstyle. You just look better. You want to look as nice as you can, don't you?
3: If I do it, I'll look like one of those holograms in the catalog.
4: That's right, you will. And they're all beautiful, aren't they? What's wrong with that?
3: I don't know. But somehow I have this feeling that it's wrong.
4: Why?
3: How will you know me afterwards? How will anyone know me?
4: That doesn't make sense. You know what I think, Marilyn? I think you're just plain weird. If everybody says it's all right, if the whole world thinks it is, then how can you say something different? I don't get it.
3: You're the one who doesn't get it. I don't want to look like someone else, Val. I want to look like me. I won't let them change me into something else. I won't let them. Help me, please, Val. I don't have anyone else to listen. Please help me.
5: Marilyn?
3: Mother?
5: No, I'm Miss Simmons.
3: Oh, you must be a number 12, too.
5: Why, thank you, dear. As a matter of fact, I am. Doctor will see you now.
3: Where's my mother?
5: She's already in the office. Would you like to come with me?
3: All right.
5: Dr. Hortel?
6: Yes, nurse?
5: Miss Cuberell is here.
6: Thank you, Eva.
0: Hello, Marilyn, darling. The doctor and I were just having a talk.
6: Please, call me Rex.
0: All right, Rex.
5: Would you care for a beverage, Marilyn?
3: No, thank you.
6: That'll be all for now.
5: Very well. Call me if you need anything.
6: Yes, I will.
0: Have a seat by me. The couch is very comfortable.
3: What's this for?
6: Oh, just a simple interview. Your mother, Lana, wanted us to get acquainted.
3: Why?
0: Rex will answer any questions you have.
6: I'll do my level best.
0: And I appreciate it. We both do. I'm sorry to have bothered you. It's such a small thing, really.
6: No, not at all. That's my job.
0: Marilyn, please, sit.
6: Now then, you're 18?
3: Yes.
6: Well, it must be about time to... Ah, yes, I see that you've already received your notice. Went out last week.
0: That's why we're here.
6: No, you mustn't worry.
0: I try not to.
6: Marilyn's like so many young people nowadays.
0: She is?
6: Mm-hmm. And it's our fault.
7: How so?
6: Well, because we haven't made things clear to her. It's a matter of communication. Not when you deal with a bureaucracy. Well, there's bound to be an information lag.
3: I read everything from the Bureau.
6: But it didn't give you any definite explanation of why you've had to wait this long. I'm sure it's been difficult. Marilyn looks at you, Lana, at the women all around her in pictures on the Trivid, and then she looks into a mirror. It has a negative effect on her self-image, not to mention her spirit.
3: There's nothing wrong with my spirit.
7: Marilyn, please.
6: Well, from pure perfection of body, face, limbs, pigmentation, carriage, stance, she sees herself and is horrified. Isn't that so?
3: Well,
6: of course it is. The child asks herself, why must I be so hideous, off-balance, oversized, awkward, when everyone around me is so perfect? In short, she's tired of being a monster. She's come close to giving up.
7: Dr. Rex, that's all well and good, but you don't understand.
3: He doesn't.
6: I beg your pardon?
7: She isn't just depressed or anxious, she's...
6: Well, go on, say it. You're my patient now. Everything is in strictest confidence.
7: Well, she's... I don't know quite how to put this.
3: I made up my mind.
6: You have?
3: I don't want to have the transformation.
6: You what?
7: I don't understand it either. She never said anything before, and now, suddenly...
6: Is this true?
3: Yes.
6: Oh, perhaps you'd like to talk about it.
3: Not particularly.
7: She won't give any reasons. She just...
6: Suppose you tell me, Marilyn. In your own words.
3: There's nothing to tell. I just don't want to change.
6: You do understand that transformation is a normal part of growing up. It has been for years now. In a way, it's a milestone. A sign of maturity. It means you're ready to take your place in the adult world.
3: How? By being like everybody else?
6: Well, I wouldn't say that. No, there are a great many styles in the catalog. You're absolutely free to choose any one you like. There's no pressure on you at all. No coercion.
3: Isn't there?
6: No, that would be against regulations.
3: But I have to choose one, even if I don't want to. That's the way it's set up. If I don't, well, I don't even know what would happen to me.
6: You make it sound like you're being forced. No, that would be contrary to free will. And if there's one thing this country guarantees...
3: But what would happen if I don't? If I stay the way I want to be? Why do people care so much? I thought this was supposed to be a democracy where we respect everybody.
7: Marilyn!
3: Even if they want to be different. Even if they want to live their lives the way
7: you
3: they...
7: You mustn't talk like that.
3: Why not?
7: You've been given every advantage, every privilege. We're talking about a chance to develop your full potential.
6: Would you mind if I conduct a test?
3: What kind of test?
6: A personality profile. For my records.
7: I don't see why not. Do you, Marilyn?
6: Come over here, please.
3: What's that machine?
6: Oh, it simply scans your mental activity, then prints it out on a strip of paper. The whole process takes a few seconds. It's quite painless, I assure you. All you need to do is sit in this chair.
7: It's all right, darling. I promise.
3: What are you putting on my head?
6: A cranial recorder. I'm sure you've had this done before.
7: You did, when you first started school, remember?
6: All right, close your eyes, please, and sit quietly. Now, you must understand, the transformation is desirable not only from an aesthetic point of view. It plays an important role in one's psychological adjustment. According to scientific research, it's absolutely vital. There, that's all there is to it.
7: What does it say?
6: Lana, was there anything specific that triggered your daughter's feelings? An emotional incident of some sort?
7: Nothing that I'm aware of. She's never shown much interest in her appearance, but I honestly can't imagine anything
6: your
7: that
6: Your husband died in the Ganymede incident, I see.
7: 5 years ago.
6: Did you ever discuss this matter with him?
7: Yes. I recall that he had some misgivings at first, but he finally chose number 17. Your number.
6: Huh, I see.
7: You remind me so much of him. Your eyes and the way you walk.
6: Well, that's hardly surprising. It's an outstanding design.
3: He's not Daddy, Mother, or Uncle Rick.
6: Now, you can go back to the couch now, Marilyn. We're all finished. Just lift the helmet off. You were very fond of your father, I take it.
3: Yes.
6: And you respected his opinions, didn't you?
3: He was very, very intelligent.
6: Oh, I'm sure he was. Didn't he ever tell you that the transformation was bad?
3: Not exactly.
7: I'm sure he didn't.
6: What did he tell you?
3: He said he thought it was tragic.
7: Jack had some ideas that were rather nonconformist, Doctor. But it was just talk. He had the highest physical and psychological rating with the rocket service.
6: Well, this is a very unusual case. I'll require some additional time to look into the matter. Suppose I get in touch with you, say, in a few days.
7: That will be fine. I appreciate your seeing us.
3: Did you find out?
6: What's that?
3: The machine. Did you find out what's inside my head?
6: Oh, your general intelligence rating is quite high. Social adaptation, good. Powers of reasoning appear normal. Oh, above normal, in fact.
3: Then why won't you let me make up my own mind?
7: Honey, please.
3: Why can't I? Why should I be forced to do something I don't want to do? You can't make me, can you?
6: Oh, no one has ever been forced to take the transformation. Now, the problem is to discover why you don't want it. Then, once we understand that, well, we'll make whatever corrections are necessary. You know, something of a challenge, young lady. But don't you worry. I'm sure we'll be able to handle it. Whatever it takes.

0: Where are we going?
1: This way, please. It's just at the end of the hall.
0: What part of the hospital is this?
1: They have the private offices down here.
0: I thought Dr. Hortel was going to meet me.
1: You mean Dr. Rex? He'll be along later. Miss Marilyn Cubero.
2: Come in, Marilyn. Sit down.
0: It's too dark. I can't see anything.
1: Walk toward the desk.
0: Wait.
2: See the chair?
0: Yes, but I can't see you.
2: Sorry. The lamp must be right in your eyes. Let me adjust it.
0: Who are you?
2: I am Professor Friend. Sigmund Friend. You must call me Sig. Dr. Rex has told me about you. I'm here to help. Sit, please.
0: Help me?
2: Help rid you of your fears of this necessary and important...
0: No, that isn't true. It's not necessary.
2: This very necessary, very important step in your life.
0: But why? Why does everyone want to force me to do something I don't want to do?
2: Why else but for your own good?
0: That doesn't make sense.
2: Why else would the state go to so much trouble and expense? Many, many years ago, wiser men than I decided to eliminate injustice and inequality from this world. They saw in physical unattractiveness one of the factors that make men hate. And so they charged the finest scientific minds with the task of eliminating, or at least minimizing, ugliness everywhere.
0: But I'm not ugly. I'm not pretty, but I'm not ugly either.
2: To others, you may be.
0: Not to those who love me.
2: There's more to it than that. As we learn to reshape the features, remold the body, we also learn to eliminate most causes of illness, and thereby prolong life. Before the transformation, you might have expected to live 70, 80, perhaps 90 years. Now you may live twice that long, even three times. These are good things, don't you agree? Genuine advances for humankind.
0: Yes.
2: Your mother. She's lovely, is she not? At one time, her face and body would already have begun to show the marks of age, of decay. You would not deny her youth and beauty, would you?
0: But you could do that part without changing me, couldn't you? I wouldn't mind just that.
2: Someday you might. And then it would be too late for the transformation.
0: No, I'll never change my mind. I've thought about it, and I'm positive.
2: Why?
0: Did you ever read Shakespeare? Or Shelley? Or Keats?
2: Those books were banned many years ago. Where did you find them?
0: My father gave them to me. And dozens more. Aristotle, Socrates, Dostoevsky. Did you know Dostoevsky was an epileptic? Ugly, deformed, but he wrote about beauty. Real beauty.
2: Marilyn, I warn you. This sort of subversive talk...
0: Those men wrote about life, about the dignity of the human spirit, about love.
2: I've heard enough. Interjecting smut into this interview is not going to help your case. Not at all.
0: Then may I go now?
2: I've arranged a room for you. You'll be quite comfortable.
0: But I don't want to stay here. I want to go home.
2: It's only temporary. Your mother will be informed and you'll be allowed visitors.
0: Mother, did you hear what he said? They want...
3: I'm not your mother, dear. But I am a number 12. This way.
0: No, you can't make me stay here.
2: I'm afraid you must let me decide what is best for you.
3: This way?
0: No, please.
3: We're not going to hurt you. We're going to help you.
0: Let me go! Let me go!
4: They're almost there. Just ahead. Third room on the left.
5: And you're sure she's all right?
4: Oh, absolutely.
6: I'm so glad. Did you know, Doctor, we've been best friends since preschool?
4: Well, she's lucky to have a friend like you. And a mother who cares so much. Like you, Lana.
5: I hope she's awake.
4: Marilyn.
0: Dr. Rex?
4: You have company.
0: Oh, Mother.
4: She was quite upset last night. I gave her something to help her sleep.
5: Hello, darling.
6: You haven't done anything to her yet.
4: Oh, a mild sedative, nothing more. If you'll excuse me, I have to look in on another patient.
5: Of course, Doctor.
6: Thank you. Hi, Marilyn.
0: Hello, Val.
6: Are you okay?
0: I think so.
5: We'd have been here sooner, only the doctor said you were sleeping. How do you feel?
0: I don't know.
6: What happened?
0: Nothing. They just wouldn't let me go. Oh, Mother, they're going to do it anyway. They're going to make me do it.
5: That's not true, Marilyn. Dr. Rex promised, remember?
0: He was lying.
5: Lying? Why should he?
0: I don't know, but I know he has to say that to keep people from finding out.
6: Finding out what?
0: That they do the transformation whether you want it or not.
5: Don't try to sit up.
0: Didn't you hear what I said?
5: I can't see why you're so unhappy when all they want to do is make you pretty.
0: But they don't.
5: What?
0: Last night before I went to sleep, I remembered something. I remembered what Father told me. He said, when everyone is beautiful, then no one will be. Because without ugliness, there is no beauty. Oh, Mother, don't you see? They don't care whether you're beautiful. They want everyone to be the same. That's all.
5: They? Who are you talking about?
4: I'm afraid it's time to go now.
5: Already?
6: If it's all right, I'd like to stay and talk to Marilyn some more.
4: Well, just for a few minutes.
5: Don't worry, dear. Everything's going to be fine. You'll see.
0: What do you want to talk about?
6: Well, I was thinking about what you said, what your father said. I don't see why he's so important to you.
0: Val!
6: I mean, he's dead, isn't he? Besides, you must have had other fathers. My mother's been married 11 times. Personally, I always liked the stepfathers better anyway.
0: Please, Val.
6: You've had 9 fathers since the first one. Well, haven't you? Everybody marries everybody these days.
0: Val, stop.
6: After all, how can anybody live with the same husband for 100 years? Besides, from what I hear, your first father wasn't much fun.
0: Stop talking about my father. You didn't know him. I loved him. He was good, kind, and he cared about me. Not the way I looked, but what I thought, what I felt. And he cared about himself, his dignity as a human being. My father wasn't killed in the Ganymede incident, Val. He killed himself.
6: Why?
0: Because when they took away his identity, who he was, there was no reason left to live.
6: I don't understand.
0: And I don't understand you, Val. Look at me. Do you ever feel anything?
6: Sure. I feel good. I always feel good. Like that poem we learned in school. Life is pretty, life is fun. I am all and all is one.
0: You don't get it.
6: Get what? What are you talking about?
0: You really don't. You can't. You can't understand anything.
6: I gotta go, Marilyn. Goodbye.
0: I have to get out of here.
7: You're number 14, aren't you?
8: Yes. Do you like 14s?
7: I do now. Have you had lunch yet? I was just on my way to the 22nd floor.
8: That's amazing. So was I.
7: Working a long shift today?
8: Till 7. Then I'm free.
7: That's great. Say, have you seen the Holo Lounge yet? If you like, I was thinking we could...
0: Which is the way out? I can't remember. Must be those 2 doors at the end. Mother?
9: What's that?
0: Is that my mother on the gurney?
9: Is your mother pregnant?
0: No.
9: Then your mother must be at number 12. Are you all right?
0: Yes, I'm fine.
9: What are you doing in your hospital gown?
0: I was just looking for the nurse.
9: You better stay in your room. Push the button by the bed. The nurse will be along.
0: Okay, I'll do that. Thank you. The double doors. This has to be the way. Hello? What is this place? Somebody?
4: Hello, my dear.
6: We've been expecting you.
0: Dr. Rex? Where am I? What?
4: This is an operating room.
0: No!
4: No need to run. Sooner or later, everyone decides to be beautiful.
6: What number have you chosen?
0: No, please, please!
4: Ah, Mrs. Kubel. Val, just in time.
5: Is it all over, Doctor?
4: All over.
6: Is she okay?
4: She's fine. You'll see for yourself.
5: I've been so worried the last few days.
10: She seemed in such a state.
4: It's as I told you. Occasionally, a young person has difficulty adjusting to the idea. It always works out fine in the end. It never fails. A complete self-contained procedure.
11: Mother! Val!
4: You see? What did I tell you?
11: Look at me, Mother! Look at me!
10: Marilyn?
11: Well, what do you think?
10: You're beautiful. Simply beautiful.
6: Wow! I love your long legs.
11: And the nicest part of all, Val, now I look just like you and Mother.
10: Turn around so I can see you.
11: Do you like my makeup? They even gave me some high heels. Of course, I'll need a new dress to go with my new look.
10: Yes. Yes, you will. Come along, Marilyn. We'll do some shopping on the way home. Then we'll have a party, and all your friends can come over. You're going to have so many new friends from now on.
11: I know.
12: Portrait of a young lady in love for the first time with herself. Improbable? Perhaps. But in an age of plastic surgery, bodybuilding, an infinity of cosmetics, and an obsession with appearance, let us hesitate to say impossible. These and other blessings, some of them decidedly mixed, may await us in the not-too-distant future, or at least a future to be found in the Twilight Zone.

0: Number 12 looks just like you, starring Bonnie Somerville and Charles Shaughnessy. With Stacey Keach as your narrator, was adapted for radio by Dennis Etchison and written for The Twilight Zone by John Tomerlin from a story by Charles Beaumont. Heard in the cast were Mike Starr, Linda Reiter, Rebecca Spence, David Darlow, Nick Sandys, Nina LaSalle, Tom McElroy, Rick Arthur, Chobi Cerny, Fernette Lebo, and Terry Lopez. Doug James speaking.
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0: It's you, Andy.
1: He's coming too. No, it's Edith, love. Just lie still. You've had a nasty shock.
0: It's Edith. I need some shampoo and some razors.
1: Righto, love.
2: Is he making any sense?
1: Well, as much as he ever does. Never mind, he'll be good as gold.
3: I'd like to have a word with you, Thompson.
4: Yeah, I got a few questions of my own. What the hell are you doing on my land?
3: Frank, I will conduct this interview. Now, what were you and Marta doing here?
5: I work for Kessler's.
3: I know you work for bloody Kessler's.
5: Well, I have a right to be here. I was asked to check on the station by my superiors.
3: Well, 6 a.m. seems like a strange time to be doing it.
5: Well, Frank hadn't been making it easy to get in.
4: Look, how many times do I have to tell you everything's fine?
5: Oh, yeah, well, tell that to Marta.
3: And what was Marta's involvement?
5: He showed me the way up here.
6: Where's my uncle? Uncle Marta?
0: Is that you, mate?
6: What happened? What are you doing here?
0: You're not supposed to go past the...
6: Stuff the bloody tool to the tree.
4: And none of you Maoris are supposed to be up here. I got this land fair and square.
6: No one's supposed to be on this land. You know it's Tubby Frank.
4: Oh, is your uncle filling up with that crap as well?
0: Be careful what you say, Frank.
4: You and your Maori talk, I'll say what I like on my land.
0: Bad things happened on this land.
4: Oh, you'd know about that, mate. Look what happened to Helen.
0: What did happen to Helen, Frank?
4: Well, don't ask me. You filled her head with that Maori mumbo-jumbo. I thought that damn pendant was supposed to protect her.
0: From the Maori mumbo-jumbo.
4: What's that supposed to mean?
0: Something caused her demise. It wasn't anything Maori.
4: Are you accusing me?
7: Frank, shut up. The man has just been electrocuted by some stupid security device on your property. Try apologizing.
4: Enough!
3: Is Marta well enough to be moved?
1: Oh, I think so. But he should get checked out at the hospital.
8: Yeah, we were planning on going into Kaukau today anyway.
1: Oh, good. Look, take him to outpatients. He seems fine, but we better make sure.
9: I spy with my little eye something beginning with B.
4: B. Boring!
9: Oh, come on, Mike. Don't be like that.
4: Oh, can't we just put some music on?
9: You can listen to music when you're on your own. What's the point of driving in together if we're not having fun?
5: Hey, Barnes!
9: Yes! You've got it! Yeah. Mike!
0: Turn it down, boy! Not our fault you're not having any fun! Yeah, whose turn is it?
5: Oh, why don't you take a turn, Marta?
0: Oh, you're a key,
5: yeah.
0: I spy with my big black eye. Oh. Something beginning with K.
9: K, that's her.
0: Mm-hmm.
5: Karen!
0: Close, not the cookie.
5: Okay, come on, what would it be?
4: But you're good at this game.
9: I don't hear any guesses coming from you.
0: Give up?
5: Yeah.
0: Yeah, fellas are blinded. Kawakawa.
4: Oh, no!
9: That's not fair.
0: Well, I can see it.
4: Yeah, I've never been there before. How am I supposed to know?
9: Mike!
10: Yeah, just charge it to my home number in L.A. Thanks.
11: Hi, I'm not in right now, so leave a message after the tone. I'll get back to you. Bye.
10: Monica, where the hell are you? You're never around. It's me, still in New Zealand and no prospects of leaving soon. Hey, do you remember Helen Schrader? We went to one of her lectures. Well, it's the weirdest thing. She's the supervisor who was killed here. Bizarre, huh? Oh, gotta go. Look, I'll keep trying. What the hell? Miss you. Marta, how are you?
12: The doctor says he's fine, just a bit fried. He gave us some lotion for the burns and we have to get the bandages on for a few days.
8: Oh, that's lucky. How about we go down to the spacey parlor?
0: No, not now, boy. Got one more thing to do.
10: Where to?
0: The morgue.
10: I don't understand what we're doing here. What do you think we'll find out?
0: It's not about that.
12: Marta's our local priest. He's going to give Helen her last rites.
13: She's ready, Marta.
0: Uncover her face.
13: No, it's not a good idea.
0: I never bless someone if I can't see their face.
13: She's in a bad way.
0: I've already seen her.
13: What about your friends?
10: I'm okay.
0: Karen?
12: I want this done properly. Please uncover her face. That doesn't look like her at all.
0: Oh,

0: You know, some marmalades get some of their tang from added flavoring. While Robertson's Golden Shred gets all of its tang from Seville oranges. What would you rather have for breakfast?
1: If you're paying this kind of money for a car, you'd want it to have a touch of style, legroom, four doors, and all that. And if this is what you had in mind, you don't even have to pay that kind of money for the new Skoda Super Estelle. Skoda's new Super Estelle puts the man in the street
2: and his dog
1: on the road.
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13: I was alone in a room 100,000 miles from Earth. 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And yet I spoke and felt and lived. Behind me lay a tortured world. Before me the moon and destiny. Again I felt a surge of power. And had I been able to, I would have smiled. My mission was accomplished. No one knew, no one understood. If they had, they would not believe. This was a project 3,000 years old, yet no one had guessed. No one.
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1: Adventures into the world of tomorrow. Science fiction stories from the years beyond 2000 A.D. Today, a story entitled The Flying Saucers. It is the year 2000 plus 12. A blazing New Mexico sun shines down upon a great military installation, upon a vast, noisy field, and upon a silvery shape which seems to strain forward, ready to leap up into space. In an executive office, a man sits in his chair, his eyes on the great rocket. Behind him, a girl waits for him to speak.
2: Better close that window, Eileen. The noise won't let a man think.
3: Yes, sir.
2: That's better.
3: I'm ready, Dr. Bronson.
2: Get this on tape as well as in shorthand. It's for the permanent files in Washington. It's got to go out in the next jet. I'll give you a signed sheet of stationery. Send it off to make the 5 o'clock connection. You got that?
3: Yes, sir. Recorder on. The letter to be transcribed over your signature and sent off on the 5 o'clock connecting plane.
2: Right. Heading, top secret. 2,

0: National Scientific Council. Copies to Joint Chiefs of Staff, Secretary of Defense, the President. From Andrew Bronson. Forget the usual string of titles, Eileen. Chief Department of Extraterrestrial Research, White Sands, New Mexico. Regarding defense measures against aerial visitors listed in file AA-286 as flying saucers. One. For the past 3 months, this secret experimental installation has been visited by flying saucers. First appearance coincided with the launching of our secret flying missile, Zeus. Details in reports CB-286, A, B, and C. Two. Although the flying saucers have never landed, the frequency of their visits has tripled since the launching. As reported in the file cited, Zeus has not yet returned. Three. In view of the importance to national security of this secret installation and its experiments, the reports already mentioned were reviewed by JCS and the National Scientific Council. It was decided that the flying saucers were a potential menace and that countermeasures be undertaken. Four. Zeus 2, an improved model of our secret flying missile, has been completed and armed. It is equipped with mass attraction and proximity fuse devices. Warhead contains 5,000 pounds hexenite. Firing control automatic. See file CB-344. Five. The station has been placed in condition alert. Next visit from the flying saucers is expected momentarily. In view of the foregoing, we are in complete readiness. We will attack. Repeat. We will attack. Now, where's my pen?
1: Andrew.
0: This one doesn't work.
1: Oh, I'll get it. I saw your pen in your vest.
0: Don't touch that vest. I'll get it myself.
1: Did I do something wrong?
0: No. You might have been hurt.
1: Hurt?
0: Oh, never mind. There you are, my signature. Now, on your way.
1: Andrew, why can't I stay?
0: You know the orders, Eileen. We're going to test Zeus, too. You know anything can happen. Maybe the flying saucers will come back. If they do, we'll be ready for them. Besides, if the rudder should go wrong or the hexenite detonate... No. On your way now. The jet car's waiting downstairs.
1: Oh, very well. But you will be careful, won't you?
0: Of course. Eileen.
1: Yes?
0: I've never told you...
1: Yes?
0: Never mind. Au revoir, my dear. Au revoir, my darling.

0: Dr. Bronson to security. Come in, security.
1: Security, aye.
0: Has Miss Harkness phoned in yet?
1: No, sir.
0: Well, that's funny. I expected it to after sending off the latest reports. She should be home now. Are you sure?
1: Yes, sir.
0: Now, something must have happened to her. Send a security officer to check. What about the setup for the new test?
1: All ready, sir.
0: Oh, that's good. I hope nothing happens. Any report of flying saucers?
1: No, sir, not yet. But, sir, there's something funny about that. Every time we get ready for a test, even one of the minor missiles, one of the saucers appears. That's too much of a coincidence for comfort, sir.
0: Yes, I've thought of that, too. You think there's a leak somewhere?
1: Yes, we've checked and rechecked. Nothing. But there's no doubt that someone's passing out information.
0: I see.
1: Of course, we'll keep on checking. Whoever's responsible...
2: Dr. Bronson. Radar control to Dr. Bronson.
0: Bronson here. What is it?
2: Flying saucer detected and registered. Computation center fed data. Data follows. Distance, 486 miles. Height, 50.2 miles. Speed, 5 miles per second. Estimated time of arrival at contact point, 1 minute, 58 seconds from now. Over.
0: 58, right. Alert fire control.
2: Fire control alerted, sir. When may we expect you?
0: In 30 seconds. Over and off. Are you still on security?
1: Aye, sir.
0: Clear the field.
1: Field already cleared. I've just sent emergency red signal. We're waiting in control, sir.
0: Very well. I'm coming down right now. Over and off.

0: Let me have my headset and hand mark, Scotty.
1: Yes, sir.
0: Thank you. Bronson, to fire control.
2: Fire control to Bronson. Everything ready here, Chief. Dolly's cleared from Zeus, too. Warhead armed.
0: Well done. Bronson, to computation.
2: Computation.
0: Your figures checked through cybernetics?
2: Yes, sir. As reported, Zeus 2 should destroy flying saucers 6 seconds after blastoff. Firing time, 2,233 hours, 36 seconds.
0: Time check, everyone. Time is now 32 seconds to blastoff. Condition red. I shall operate fire control remote. Strap in for firing. Security.
2: Security, aye.
0: Report.
2: 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Any further?
3: 10 seconds.
0: 9, 8, 7, 6, 5, 4, 3, 2, 1, fire! 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
0: nose. 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
4: Security, aye.
0: Condition green. Well, boys. Now to wait till someone phones in where the pieces fell. And then maybe we'll be finally knowing what the flying saucers are.

0: Yes, Scotty. Has security located Eileen Harkness?
1: No, sir, not yet. Captain McDonald is here, sir. He has a man with him, says you should see him immediately.
0: Well, all right, bring him in. Yes. What is it?
2: McDonald thought you'd like to hear this, sir. This is Al Waters, a rancher from upstate. He flew down from his ranch this morning and reported to the state police. They sent him to us.
0: The saucer?
2: Yes, sir.
0: Where is it, Mr. Waters, the wreck?
3: Wreck? I didn't see no wreck, Doc.
0: What did you see?
3: I seen a flying saucer come down about half a mile from my ranch house. Saw it this morning when I was going after a lost calf.
2: He swears the saucer's undamaged, Dr. Brunson.
0: Huh. Well, it may not be the one we... You flew down, Mr. Waters?
3: Yep, got my own jet plane.
0: Well, can you take me up with you to your ranch, I mean?
3: Sure can. I'm glad to.
0: All right, we'll leave immediately. Scotty, you round up the crew, everyone. Have them load everything we need on the transport, the big job. When can I expect you?
2: Oh, give us 2 hours, sir.
0: All right. Now, Mr. Waters, let's get to your ranch.

0: There's the flying saucer, Doc.
1: Where?
0: You see them two peaks? That plateau between them, you see it? There, now the sun's hit it.
1: It is undamaged.
0: I'm putting her down.
1: Did you see any signs of life? Anything moving?
0: No, sir. Of course, I didn't get too close. I was might leery the thing.
1: I understand. It's just as well you didn't.
0: Hey, wait till she stops rolling, Doc. Sure are excited, ain't you?
1: I'm afraid so. Even scientists get excited sometimes.
0: Sure is big, ain't she?
1: Yes. Must be over 300 feet in diameter. Now, there's an airlock.
0: Hey, you ain't going in.
1: Was that round door open when you first saw this?
0: I don't know. I don't remember. If you're going in, Doc, I'm going with you.
1: Well, thank you.
0: It'll be safer. There's two of us. Ain't got a gun?
1: No.
0: I'm glad I got mine, then. Never can tell what you bump into. Don't you think you ought to wait for the rest of your gang?
1: I can't. I've got to see what's in there.
0: Okay.
1: Watch your head.
0: Right.
1: Inner door is still closed. Let's hope it'll open. That will.
0: Look at that. Sure looks complicated, don't it?
1: This must be the control room. I can't wait to inspect
0: it. Ain't that another door over there?
1: Yes. You'd better stay here. Don't touch anything. I'll see if there's anyone still aboard.
0: Okay, Doc. Keep your eyes open.
1: Larger room. This must be the crew's quarters. There's no one here. Let's... What's that? I felt giddy for a second. Well, I'll take a look through. Eileen, wake up. Wake up. Unconscious. Eileen? Still unconscious. How did she get here? I've got to get a doctor. What are you doing at that control board?
2: If you look through the porthole, Dr. Bronson, you'll notice that we're miles up and still accelerating. We would have been higher if I hadn't to take such care with my takeoff.
1: What, are you crazy? Who are you? What are you taking me? Us.
2: You were right when you guessed that this is not the saucer you destroyed. It isn't. You were wrong when you said there was no crew on board. There is. You see, I am the crew.

0: You should consider yourself very fortunate, Dr. Bronson. It's not everyone who can view the Earth from a distance of 100,000 miles.
1: You can put that gun away. Let me take care of Miss Harkness.
0: I've already assured you there's nothing wrong with her. Merely an advanced soporific. She'll recover quickly. In fact, here she is now.
2: Andrew.
1: Eileen, stay where you are. He has a gun.
2: Where are we? How did I get here?
0: I think you'd better sit down, Miss Harkness.
2: Who's he?
1: I don't know. He calls himself Waters.
2: Where are we? I looked out of a porthole.
1: Don't be frightened, Eileen. We're on a flying saucer.
2: A flying saucer?
1: Yes. How did you get here?
2: I don't know. I sent off the report, got into the car, and woke up here.
0: One of my operatives. I shall now engage the automatic controls, and the ship will fly itself until we get to the moon.
2: The moon?
0: Yes, that is our first stop. You see, fast as this saucer is, it would take us centuries to get to our ultimate destination. So we must transfer to a matter converter at our base on the moon, and we shall be in core almost instantly.
1: Core? What are you talking about?
0: Perhaps a little explanation is due you. We core are the inhabitants of the solar system you know as Rigel.
1: But that's 500 light years away.
0: Exactly. Although the speed of what you Earthmen have been pleased to call our flying saucers is approximately that of light, even that speed would entail a round trip of 1,000 years. True, the core are almost immortal, but for efficiency's sake, we set up a matter converter to flash us, or rather I should say our operatives, through space, instantaneously. Our base is on the dark side of the moon. From there, we transship to the saucers.
1: But why? Why are you so interested in Earth? Why haven't you let us know? Sent representatives to the World Council?
0: One thing at a time, Dr. Bronson. I see you partake of your pulp writer's suspicions that we intend to take over the Earth. The truth is just the opposite. We want Earth left strictly alone for our research.
1: How can we believe that?
0: The truth is self-explanatory. We've been visiting the Earth for over 3,000 years.
2: 3,000 years?
0: Yes, Miss Harkness.
1: But why? For what reason?
0: A very simple reason. Our interests differ from yours. Without research, we become bored. To spend eternity in boredom. Well, we are primarily psychologists, social psychologists, while you are engrossed in a mechanical civilization. Of course, we fostered that development.
1: Still don't understand it.
0: I didn't expect you to. However, in every society there are certain problems, shall I say, which can only be solved experimentally. We have used you humans in our experiments. It's been extremely interesting.
1: You mean you've been using us as guinea pigs, as experimental animals?
0: You may put it that way if you wish.
1: I still don't see how.
0: Through our operatives.
1: That's the third time you've mentioned operatives. What do you mean?
0: We, core, possess no body, as you know it. We are constructed of energy. In order for us to visit Earth, it was necessary for us to construct human bodies and to inhabit them. We thereupon had an operative who could go to work on Earth.
1: You couldn't have gotten away with it. Someone must have suspected you.
0: Exactly. There were a few suspicions. So we took the memory of life on core away from our operatives and landed them on Earth, complete with an Earth history. You may remember Alexander the Great. He was one of our operatives. And François Villon, his task was to satirize his time and to lead the unrest which brought on the French Revolution. There we had another, Marat.
1: Villon, Marat. It's incredible.
0: Not at all. As one of your Earthmen, Emerson, said, an institution is the lengthened shadow of one man. We saw to it that the key men in each age were ours. Our operatives. The problems they set Earth gave our scientists much material to work with. Enough for another few thousand years.
1: Then our inventions, our scientific advances were pushed on by you.
0: Yes, like giving an ape a stick to see what he will do with it.
2: Then our wars, our revolutions?
0: Naturally, wars and revolutions are part of the research. They're all part of the master plan. But don't forget, we fostered genius, too.
1: Why are you telling us all this?
0: Surely that must be clear even to you. You are perhaps the leading scientist in America, certainly the leading figure in the use of atomic power for extraterrestrial research, a key man. But doesn't that suggest something to you?
1: No. I can't believe it.
0: Certainly, my dear Bronson. You are one of our operatives. You've done your work. But your experiments have endangered our base on the moon. So it's time to transport you back to Core.
3: Mm.
0: Ah, the signal. Mm. We are approaching our base.
3: Mm.
0: It will be a comfort to leave this unpleasant body and to resume my right...
1: Bronson, put down that hand. Oh. Here, put the handkerchief over your nose, Eileen. The gas will clear away in a moment. I think it's all right now. The full force was directed at this core.
2: Oh, what was it?
1: I had a gas pen in my vest, an idea which was originated after some of our scientists were kidnapped by the Eastern Alliance.
2: Oh.
1: I never thought I'd have to use it on something like this.
2: Is he dead?
1: No. He's merely unconscious for a few minutes. The gas is harmless. See if you can find something to put around his hands and feet while I see if I can operate the controls. We've got to get back to Earth.
2: All right, Andrew.
1: They won't believe our story, but they'll have to believe the ship.
2: I can't find anything to use.
1: You'd better hurry.
2: All right. Andrew.
1: What is it? We haven't much time.
2: I thought you said the gas was harmless.
1: Of course it is.
2: But this man isn't unconscious. He's dead.
1: Dead?
2: There's no pulse, no breathing, no heartbeat. Oh, Andrew.
1: Now get hold of yourself. I don't know how... If it was his life or ours, Eileen...
0: I neglected to inform you that a core of the upper grades can leave his body as he pleases. I see that I underestimated you, Dr. Bronson. You saw immediately that my weakest point was the human body of which I complained. Very clever.
1: I can't move.
0: I need no futile arms and hands in this form. A core carries power, for a core is power.
1: I take it you will rid us of our bodies, too.
0: Precisely.
1: Isn't there anything... If we promise to forget, you can make us forget.
0: Unfortunately, the matter is out of my hands. My orders were to recall two operatives.
1: Two?
0: Yes. Miss Harkness was a psychometrist.

0: Andrew. My darling. My darling.
1: So this is your odd emotion called love? This should make an interesting report. A minor report, it is true, but...
2: You have done your work, O Lokan. You have done your work too well.
1: You are not the operative I was sent for?
2: No. I am Kada, at last. But now with 2 centuries of power, power I learned on Earth, there is no core who can withstand me now. Sympathy is the ability to feel what others feel. How do you feel now, Loka?
3: I don't understand. Unscientific.
2: No. Say mercy. Say it.
3: Mercy. Mercy.
2: There shall be changes on Kor. We must leave Earth alone to work out its destiny in its own way. Now, go to the converter and await me there. Draga. My Eileen.
0: Andrew, I...
2: Don't be afraid. The transition is painless. There is so much for us to do on Kor, so much to teach you.
0: Oh, Andrew, I can't. I'm so frightened.
2: Don't be me. Your power will soon be with me. For you too are Kor. What those fools didn't know, that emotion too is power. With your love and mine, we can right the wrongs Kor has done to Earth. There is eternity for both of us to spend together. Eileen. Draga.
0: I'm ready. My darling. Now.
2: And forever.

Next week on 2000 Plus, another dramatic story of unbelievable adventure. The story of a world of the past locked in the world of tomorrow. Time out of hand. 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In today's production, Ralph Bell portrayed Dr. Bronson, Louis Van Ruten was Waters, Bryna Rayburn was Eileen, Ken Williams was Scotty. The script was written by Vier Gerson. The orchestra was conducted by Emerson Buckley, music composed by Elliot Jacoby, sound Walt Shaver and Adrian Fenner, engineer Martin Enghauser. This is Ken Marvin speaking.

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2: Hello, I'm Dorothy Olson, singing schoolteacher on NBC's big weekday musical show, Bandstand. But right now, I'd like to talk to you parents. I'd like to ask you a few questions as you're getting ready to send your youngsters back to school. Are you helping your child get the most out of his school? Do you make his home conditions favorable enough for him to do his homework? Do you show an interest in his schoolwork? Remember, your child's success in school and later on in life depends to a large degree on your attitude towards his schooling today. And there's another important thing. Everyone needs a good send-off in the morning, and that goes for children, too. Be sure your children have a substantial breakfast and a cheery goodbye before they head for school each day. Remember, you can't expect your child to do it all himself. Encourage him in his schooling, both in your attitude and in your actions as he goes back to school this fall.

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1: Lunch, dear.
2: Oh, I'll be right there.
1: Well, come on, you old hermit. I have a buffet on the terrace.
2: I'm coming. So, I'm an old hermit, am I? And our daughter says I'm eccentric now. I wonder how the devil she ever found out.
3: From me, of course.
2: But you love me just the same.
3: Oh, Max, what's got into you? Stop it.
2: Oh, I reached the dangerous age. And, lady, I'm going to have fun.
3: Well, come on out to the terrace. The hamburgers will get cold.
2: My dear, I'm going to have a new kind of fun.
3: Oh?
2: It's a joke. I'm going to play a tremendous joke on the whole world. I had been working for this moment for 10 years, and now, Volplas, three of them, a male and two females. I had called them Volplas since that day 10 years ago when I got the idea of creating a flying mutant, which I would teach to feed, play, and talk. Now I was almost ready to play my joke on the world. After lunch, when I returned to the lab, the Volplas were moving about on the mattress where I'd placed them, and the male was trying to stand. They were about 28 inches high. Except for the face, chest, and belly, the Volplas were covered with a soft, almost golden down. The skin was pink. Upon his head and across his shoulders, the male had a shock of fur as soft as a chinchilla. The cranium was in the same proportion to the body as it is in the human. And they were shockingly human-eyed. When the male spread his arms, the span was 48 inches. I held his arms out and tried to tease the spars open. These spars turned backward and ran alongside the wrist almost to the elbow. Powerful wrist muscles could snap them outward and forward. Suddenly, as I teased the male Volpla, this happened. The spars shot outward, adding 9 inches to each side of his span. The lateral skin that had until now been resting in folds was tightened into a golden plane that stretched from the tip of the spar to his waist. A true gliding plane, perhaps even a soaring plane. By 4 o'clock that afternoon, they were ready for their first solid food. Come on now, here, hold the cup. That's the way. Hold the cup. Oh, you're a beauty. You're all beauties. No, no, no, come on. Hey, don't climb on my back. No, no, no, no, stop. Oh, that's better. Oh, hello, pretty one. Hello, hello.
4: Hello, hello.
2: So that's the way it's going to be, eh? Hello, hello.
4: Hello, hello, hello, hello.
2: Oh, wonderful, wonderful. Oh, you have no idea what I have in store for you, my dears. I will teach you a language, perhaps English, or simple basic English. You will have your own crafts, and you'll live in small tree houses, and I'll teach you legends that you came from the stars, that you watched the red men and the white men, and you listened to their speech. And when you're able to take care of yourselves, I'll turn you loose. There'll be Volpla colonies up and down the coast before anyone suspects. And then, my dear, one day, somebody will see a Volpla, and the scientists will observe them. Then the legends will come. Isn't that funny? Don't you think that's terribly funny?
0: 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Now back to X minus one and Act Two of Volpla.
2: I used the metabolic accelerator to cut the Volpla's gestation down to 1 week, and I used it to bring the infants to maturity in 1 month. By the next spring, I had a colony of over 100 Volplas, and I shut down the accelerator. From now on, they could have their babies in their own way. I had devised a language for them, and I carefully adulterated it with English, as if they had observed us and learned. My Volplas were amazing. They were bilingual. Well, Jane and Susie went down to Santa Barbara for a week, and I took the opportunity to ship the male and the oldest two females out of the lab. I put them in a jeep beside me and drove to a secluded valley about a mile back in the ranch.
5: Tree, tree, tree, rock, sky, sky, sky.
2: That's right, Chief. That's the sky. All right, come on now. Everybody out. Run, jump.
4: Jump, jump. Run, run, run. Sky, sky,
2: that's
4: sky.
2: That's right. That's
4: sky.
2: Right. Take off. Go ahead. He spent about 2 hours chasing the two girl Volplas around, and then he made a leap for one. And when he spread his arms, his spars snapped out, and those golden planes sheared into the air. He sailed over her, and he rose up, and he hung in the breeze for a long moment, 3 feet above the ground.
5: Fly! Fly! Fly!
2: That's right! You can fly! You can fly!
5: Oh, fly! Fly! Fly!
2: They learned quickly and brilliantly. They were not really flyers. They were gliders and soarers. Before long, they took agilely to the trees and launched themselves in beautiful glides for hundreds of feet, banking and turning and spiraling to a gentle halt. Oh, I laughed out loud with anticipation. Wait until the first pair of these is brought before a sheriff. Wait till the newspaper reporters are routed out into the hills to witness this. When they were tired, the Volplas lay on their backs with their planes stretched out. The oldest one came over to me. He squatted, his elbows resting in the ground, his wrist crossed at his chest.
5: Before the red men, we live here.
2: That's right. In places like these, you lived all along these mountains. Now there are very few of you left. Since you've been staying in my place, you've naturally forgotten the ways of living outdoors.
5: We learn again. We stay here.
2: That's right. Now look. Look, you see up in that tree? That's a bird. That's your food, if you can kill it.
5: How?
2: Well, I don't think you can get at them in the tree. You'll have to soar up above and catch one of them on the wing when they fly away. Go ahead, try. He climbed the tree and launched himself and caught a warm updraft from the hillside. In no time, he was about 200 feet away. He began working his way, crisscrossing back to us, and then suddenly he dived. He caught the bird! He caught the bird!
5: Bird! Bird! Bird! We eat!
2: Yes, yes, you eat this. I'll show you how to build a fire. Again, I told them the story I had made up. How they came long before the red men in a ship from the stars. I taught them to point to the planet Venus and say that was the star they came from. I grinned to think of the many stories that would be written in the Sunday supplements. Oh, what a great joke I was playing on the world.
5: We came from a star before the red man? From the star?
2: Yes, yes. The next week, I brought all the Volplas out to the Oakwood. There were 107 men, women, and children. By the end of the week, they were scattered over 4 square miles of the ranch. They hunted sparrows and cooked them over tiny fires. The little creatures delighted me more and more. For hours, I could watch them play. I could sit all afternoon and watch them at work in a treehouse, quite forgetting to go home.
3: Well, how does the mighty hunter who now returns from the forest?
2: Fine. Oh, I've been enjoying the local animal life.
3: So is our daughter.
2: What do you mean?
3: She has two of them up in her room.
2: Two what?
3: I don't know. What do you call them?
2: I went up the stairs 3 at a time and burst into my daughter's room. There she sat in her bed, reading a book to 2 Volplas.
4: Hello there, King Arthur.
2: What's going on here?
6: Oh, nothing, Daddy. We're just reading like we always do.
2: Like always? How long has this been going on?
6: Oh, weeks and weeks. How long is it since that first time you came here to visit me?
4: Weeks and weeks.
2: But you're teaching them to read.
6: Oh, of course. They're such good pupils and so grateful. Daddy, you won't make them go away, will you?
2: Oh, Jane, why didn't you tell me such a thing like this was going on?
3: Now, you listen to me, mister. Your whole life is a secret from us. Just what makes you think your daughter can't have a little secret of her own?
2: Oh, fine secret. Didn't it occur to you that this might be dangerous? Those creatures are...
3: Oh, Max, for heaven's sake, they're sweet, lovable little creatures without a harm in their furry little bodies. Now, don't get excited.
2: Chief! Chief!
7: Look, where are you?
5: Here, Bush.
7: Listen. Listen. Do you realize there are two Vopras in my daughter's bedroom?
5: Yes. They go there every day. Is there anything wrong with that?
7: But she's teaching them the words men put on paper.
5: Yes. You told us men may be enemies. We wish to learn so we can protect. I have thing here.
7: Well, that's the San Francisco Chronicle.
5: We've been taking it for some time from box at your house.
7: Oh.
5: I have learned from the others. I can read most of this.
7: It was terrible. The whole wonderful joke of the Volplas would be lost. But I knew what I would have to do. I'd have to explain that my family and I had found a colony of them in our ranch and taught them English and taught them to read. I was stuck with that.
5: Men are dangerous. They will shoot us with guns if we leave here.
7: No. Now listen. When they know who you are, they'll leave you alone. Now, you must disperse all your families at once. Send them far away and spread out.
5: No. We cannot leave these woods. Men would shoot us.
7: But I'm telling you...
5: Perhaps you are not a good friend. Perhaps you have lied to us. Why are you saying we should leave these woods?
7: But it's important. The whole... I mean, you'll be safer.
5: We will decide.
7: The whole thing was critical. It could be disastrous. I went back to the house and up to Susie's room. I found her talking to two Volplas.
6: Oh, no. I'm sure you didn't come from the stars. That doesn't sound right. The more I think about it, the more I'm sure that my father made you.
7: Susie, what business have you telling them that? I don't want you talking to them that way, do you hear me?
6: Daddy, you want to play a joke, don't you? Like the time you said I could have a horse for my birthday. You gave me that dried seahorse in the bottle instead of a real one. Were you going to make that kind of a joke?
7: No, Susie, honey, that isn't exactly it, no.
6: I don't think it's very funny. The Volplas are my friends. I wouldn't want to play a practical joke on them.
8: Chief, where are you? Chief!
7: Oh, confound it, the fires are out, none of them around. Chief, are you up there in that treehouse? Where are you? Where are all of you? You've got to listen to me. I made you. The joke, the whole joke is spoiled. Where are you? Chief! Volplas! Volplas! I was away from the house for hours. When I came back, I found Jane sitting on the terrace.
9: Are you looking for something, dear?
7: Oh, never mind.
9: I suppose they're all gone.
7: What do you mean?
9: The little flying things. I saw them fly by about 4 in the afternoon.
7: You did? Where did they go?
9: Over that way. You could see them soaring over the trees. Oh, it was so pretty.
7: Where's Susie?
9: She's been watching television. She's all excited about the rocket flight, you know.
7: What rocket?
9: Oh, you have been living in the woods. The Venus rocket. My goodness, it's been in all the newspapers. Where are you going?
7: Oh, I've got to talk to Susie. Susie!
6: Shh, Daddy, the rocket's almost ready to go. Listen!
10: It approaches 0 hour now. The rocket stands tall and silvery. The gantry crane is pulled away now. We're actually at least 5 miles away, watching from the remote monitors. Some disturbance now. It seems to be some birds. Big birds, like a flock of owls circling the ship.
6: Oh, Daddy, look!
10: Hey, wait a minute. They're flying through the hatch. It seems to be jammed open. This is certainly an unforeseen development. The men on the ground are driving a motor-driven ladder up to the ship, and the owls seem to be fighting them off. Oh, there goes the hatch. It's closed. Those birds are inside. And they're big birds, big as eagles. As we told you previously, ladies and gentlemen, the rocket is on automatic fire. It'll go off in precisely 10 seconds.
7: We stared at the television screen. We saw the red blast of fire and the silvery rocket streak up into the sky, the cameras following.
10: Our reporter at scientific headquarters reports that none of the rocket telemeters are recording. The owls who blundered into the open hatch in this heartbreaking accident seem to have disrupted the automatic recorders. The control circuit cannot be altered. The rocket will land on Venus as scheduled.
6: Daddy, those weren't owls, were they?
7: No, they weren't.
6: Owls? He thought they were owls. That's kind of a joke, isn't it? Isn't it a joke, Daddy?
9: I'd say, Max, dear, the joke's on you. Wait till men land on Venus and find Venusians with a legend about their great father in California.
11: Of course, they left me a note. The handwriting wasn't very good, but then you wouldn't write very well either if your index finger was 9 inches long. I sat on the patio and read the Volpla's farewell. It said, "The man who made us, we forgive you. We know we did not come from the stars, but we go there. I, the chief, give you welcome to visit. We will try not to laugh at you. Goodbye."
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3: The stories of J.G. Ballard. Tonight, News from the Sun, adapted by Brian Wade, starring Michael Ball, Jordy Johnson, and Diane D'Aquila.
4: In the evenings, as Franklin rested on the veranda, he would often remember Triffitt and the last drive he had taken into the desert with the dying astronaut and his daughter.
5: What do you think, Triffitt? Does it remind you of anything? Of course, I'm only going by the photographs I've seen since I've never been there. Unlike you. What was that like, being the last man to walk on the moon?
6: Stop it, Dr. Franklin.
5: Stop what?
6: You know my father will never answer you.
5: Well, that doesn't mean we should stop talking to him.
6: All the other doctors think his situation is hopeless. They say it's only a question of time.
5: Of course they do, because they believe there's no way to stop the fumes. But I think there has to be a way. All we have to do is find it. Right, Triffitt?
4: Franklin looks at the old man with his childlike body. Triffitt's blanched eyes are open behind his glasses. But his mind is set to some private time. Ursula holds his shoulders as he sways towards the windshield like a stuffed toy. Triffitt reminds Franklin of his own accelerating fugues. For a year, they have lasted little more than a few minutes each day. But in the past few weeks, they have lengthened to more than 30 minutes at a stretch. In 3 months, he will be housebound. In 6, he'll be awake for only an hour each day.
6: Can't you go any faster, Doctor?
5: I'm going 40 miles an hour.
6: Well, it feels like we're crawling.
5: It's twice the legal limit.
6: Don't give me that. I've seen you drive before. You're always speeding.
5: That's true. Especially at dusk.
6: So, let's go.
5: It makes me feel like I'm alone on a forgotten planet. Like I can keep driving forever. Of course, I have to be careful.
4: Franklin points at the wrecks of cars that litter the desert. Their drivers died of exposure before they could wake from their fugues.
6: Look out!
5: What? Damn it. That was close.
6: Didn't you see her?
5: I guess I was distracted by the wrecks. And is she okay?
6: She's standing right in the middle of the highway like a mannequin or something.
5: She'll snap out of it in an hour.
6: Oh, let's hope so. What are you doing?
5: I need to rest, Ursula. I think I'm more tired than your father.
4: Franklin walks towards a bank of steel mirrors laid out in a semicircle. The solar farm had been put there to provide electricity for the concrete domes of Solari 2, a solar city glimmering in the distance. A section of the collector dish lies on the ground. And Franklin can see images of himself. The sleeves of his white jacket stretching like the wings of a deformed bird.
5: Ursula, bring your father.
6: I am. What's the doctor looking at, Why don't we go find out?
5: He'll be able to see himself suspended in space.
6: We may be slow, but we always get there.
5: You're upside down in an inverted image, just like your last flight. What do you think of that, Triffitt?
6: Do you see me waving at you, Dad?
5: In fact, we're all upside down.
6: What's that?
5: It looks like Slade's plane.
6: Dad, come back here!
5: I'll get him.
4: Franklin runs after the old man, tottering among the mirrors, his clenched fists pummeling the air. The old astronaut shakes like an unstuffed scarecrow. one hand pointing at the mirrors. Reflected in the metal panes are multiple images of the black aircraft, like hundreds of vultures.
7: Get down!
6: Are you all right?
7: Damn him!
6: Come on, Dad. It's okay to get up now. The floor line.
5: Not exactly.
6: What do you mean?
5: Look, he's landing on the service road.
6: What's he up to now?
5: I'm gonna find out. What the hell are you doing here?
7: Doctor, careful of the wing.
5: What?
7: Take your hand off it or you'll tear the fabric.
5: Right. I hope you aren't allowed to operate on your patients these days. What do you mean?
7: Your hands, they're shaking up a storm.
4: Franklin stares at his hands, which are trembling, and then looks at Slade, who is naked, except for the aviator's goggles tied around his white hair.
8: Who else have you grounded lately?
5: No one, and I didn't ground you.
8: Doctor, you practically closed down the entire space program single-handed.
5: Don't talk nonsense, Slade.
8: But I'm not worried, because I've started my very own space program.
5: Really?
8: Still bothering the old man?
5: I'm just taking him for a drive. The speed seems to do him good. You know, you can always visit me at the clinic if the fugues get to be too much for you.
8: I don't have them anymore, Dr. Franklin.
5: What?
8: I found a way of dealing with them.
5: Well, you mean all this flying around? All you did was frighten Trippett.
8: You know, there is a way out, Doctor. A way out of time.
5: How?
8: So, you're interested.
5: Of course I am, Slade. I haven't much time left.
8: I know. And that's why Marion and I are going to help you.
5: Marion? What's my wife got to do with all this? Slade, come back here.
4: While Franklin walks back to the car, Slade's plane heads for the gleaming hotels of Las Vegas. Trippett sits calmly in the front seat of the car.
6: What did Slade want?
5: Do you know him?
6: Everybody does. Sometimes he works on our computer at Solari, or he starts a fight. It's a bit crazy.
5: He was a trainee astronaut once.
6: That's right. I remember him saying that if it hadn't been for you, he would have gone to the moon.
5: Well, I was chairman of the medical board that rejected his application, but...
6: What?
5: The real trouble is that we went to the moon in the first place.
6: What do you mean?
5: Well, the astronauts that went on the year-long flights were the first.
6: Like my father.
5: Exactly. And we all watched them go. We went there with them. So lately, I've been wondering if this time plague is because we broke some unwritten rule.
6: What kind of rule?
5: Perhaps we committed some kind of evolutionary crime when we left our planet and headed out into space.
6: You mean we're being punished with the fugues?
5: Possibly.
6: But how could you ever prove any of this?
5: All right, now, it's just a theory. Come on, let's go back to the clinic.
4: As they move along the highway, Franklin realizes he'll have to be careful. Slade's fugues should have become longer by now. Yet somehow, he's keeping them at bay. All that violent energy in his skull will one day push apart.
6: Dr. Franklin, listen.
5: What?
4: Trippett is sitting up and alertly peering out the window. He takes hold of Ursula's hand.
9: Yes, it's green here, more like Texas than Nevada. Peaceful, too. Plenty of cool trees, fields, and lakes. I'd like to stop and sleep for a while. We'll come out and swim tomorrow. Would you like that, dear?
4: Trippett squeezes Ursula's hand with affection. But before he can speak again, a door closes within his face, and he's gone. Later, Franklin sits at his desk in the dismantled laboratory. The old astronaut's brief emergence into the world of time gives him hope. Is it possible that the fugues can be reversed? He thinks about going back to the darkened ward and taking Trippett for another drive. Could it have any connection with the appearance of Slade and his plane? And how has Slade managed to elude the fugues? When Franklin saw him last at the clinic, Slade was already suffering from fugues that lasted an hour or more.
10: Hi.
5: Marion, what are you doing here?
10: I thought I'd drop by for a visit.
5: But you never come to the clinic.
10: I know, but I thought I'd surprise you. How's your day been?
5: Interesting. I took Triffitt and his daughter for a drive out in the desert.
10: What for?
5: He was there.
10: He was where?
5: Triffitt was completely himself for something like 30 seconds.
10: Really?
5: Yes. Somehow I have to convince the director to keep the clinic open a little longer. I feel I have a chance now. I want to go back to the beginning and think everything through again.
10: Why?
5: Maybe the fugues are a preparation for something. And we've been wrong to fear them. I mean, when 1 out of 100 people has the symptoms, it's virtually an epidemic.
10: But they're closing the clinic this month.
5: And out here in Nevada, there's probably another 5 out of 100 people who aren't aware they've even been affected.
10: Ugh, they'll never let you stay and work by yourself.
5: We definitely know that the topography plays a part in the fugue.
10: Robert!
5: There's some kind of connection between the desert and...
10: Robert!
5: What?
10: I think you should call it a day.
5: Are you serious?
10: I brought my camera.
5: It's only the middle of the afternoon.
10: I like it when I can feel the sun on my body.
5: Mary.
10: Come on. I want you to take close-ups of me. Real close close-ups.
5: Take a look at this.
4: Franklin pulls out the center drawer from his desk and offers it to Mary.
10: This looks like some of Slade's work.
5: It's the last shrine he built when he was a patient here.
10: Why are you showing it to me?
5: It's the blueprint of our joint space program.
10: What are you talking about?
5: Slade said that he and you were going to help me.
10: I'll talk to you.
5: Don't you want to help me?
4: While Franklin stares at the contents of the drawer, he takes off his wristwatch and massages the raw skin on his forearm. Lying on surgical cotton in the drawer are a piece of lunar rock stolen from the NASA Museum in Houston, a photograph taken with a zoom lens of Marion in a hotel bathroom, her white body almost merging into the tiles of the shower stall, a faded reproduction of Dali's Persistence of Memory with its soft watches and expiring embryo, and a donor card bequeathing Franklin's brain. Franklin returns the hand of the stopwatch to zero. He has made a habit to do this every 15 minutes. That way, after the onset of a fugue, he has a reasonably exact record of its duration. He looks at the last pages of his diary. June 19th. Fugues from 8:30 to 9:11 a.m., 11:45 a.m. to 12:27 p.m., 5:15 to 6:08 p.m., 11:30 p.m. to 12:14 a.m. Total time, 3 hours. June 20th, 3 hours, 14 minutes. June 21st, 3 hours, 46 minutes. This gives him little more than 10 weeks, unless the fugues begin to slow down. Or unless he finds the trap door through which Triffitt briefly poked his head. It's not until dusk, when Franklin is driving through Las Vegas, that he realizes his usual afternoon fugue has still not occurred. He likes the abandoned gambling resort. The other doctors live close to the clinic, but Franklin stays at a motel in the city. In the evenings, he often drives down the silent strip below the facades of the vast hotels. Or he wanders for hours through the drained swimming pools. The city, which once boasted it contained no clocks, now seems to be in a fugue itself.
5: Hello? Can you hear me?
4: Franklin looks at a middle-aged man in a shabby tuxedo who stands in a parking lot staring vacantly at a dead neon sign. He looks like a retired croupier.
5: I'm going to take you inside or you'll freeze to death.
11: Save your energy, Franklin.
5: Slade.
11: He's dreaming of the big roulette wheel in the sky.
5: What are you doing?
11: What does it look like?
4: 100 yards down the street, Slade sits in his plane, his white skin gleaming in the twilight. He gestures at a woman dressed in a fur coat to join him in his cockpit.
12: Leave her alone.
11: Your wife wants to learn how to fly.
12: Marion!
13: Come on, get in.
6: Where are we going?
13: We have to get out of here.
12: Damn it. Marion! Don't get in.

0: Couldn't you see him, Robert?
1: Of course I saw him.
0: Oh, he flew straight at you.
1: I know. I'm still picking sand out of my hair.
0: But you stood there, totally mesmerized. I know Slade's always fascinated you, but I think that was carrying it too far.
1: It was a small experiment.
0: Some experiment. If that propeller had been 1 foot lower...
1: I wanted to see what he was trying to do.
0: He was trying to kill you!
2: Franklin sits on the end of the bed, staring at the cigarette burns in the carpet. He thinks of the rotating blade that had devoured the darkness. He can still see the propeller's silver lassos spiraling out into the night as the plane disappeared among the hotels. His fugue had begun after he tripped and had lasted almost an hour. Marion is pretending the fugue had not occurred, but when Franklin came to, his skin was ice cold. What had she and Slade been doing during that lost time? Franklin imagines them together, in Marion's car, or even in the cockpit of the airplane, in front of his sightless eyes.
0: What are you thinking?
1: Nothing.
2: Through the open door, Franklin stares at his wife's naked body in the white, cube-like bathroom. A wet cigarette smolders in the soap dish. There are clusters of small bruises on her thighs and hips.
0: Are you going to be all right?
1: Yes.
0: Because I'm finding it difficult enough to cope with myself.
1: Don't worry. It wasn't an attack.
0: Good.
2: She sits at the dressing table and powders her shoulders. For months, they have pretended that neither of them is affected by the fugues.
1: I'd like you to see more of Slade.
0: What?
1: Arrange a meeting.
0: He was naked, you know.
2: She turns and looks at her husband, her left contact lens trapped under her eyelid.
1: That's part of his code.
0: What do you mean?
1: Slade's trying to tell me something. He needs me in a special way.
0: Believe me, he doesn't need you. If it hadn't been for you, he would have gone to the moon. You took that away from him.
1: And I can give it back to him.
0: How?
1: But we really need you to help us.
2: Franklin waits for her reply. But Marion sits raptly in front of the mirror, fingers retracing her upper and lower eyelids around the trapped lens. He places his hands on her shoulders, feeling the familiar, clammy skin of the fugue. He removes the contact lens from her eyeball, careful not to cut the cornea. Sitting beside her, Franklin holds her breasts in his palms, for a moment, shoring up their slipping curvatures.
1: Craters, palm trees, and sunglasses. Yes, that's what I want.
3: Palm trees.
1: If I put on the palm trees, then the sun will be my friend. July 11th. A dangerous fugue today, and what may have been another attempt in my life by Slade. I set off for the clinic, but I went only a mile before going off the road. I came to in the parking lot of an abandoned shopping center, surrounded by a crowd of staring faces. In fact, they were mannequins. Suddenly, there was a volley of gunshots. Fiberglass arms and heads were flying everywhere. Total time lost, 8 hours, 17 minutes.
3: The craters blink like eyes. The desert is a woman without mascara. She stares and stares until no one cares about our affair.
1: July 24th. Must get out of the motel more often. A curious byproduct of the fugues is that I'm losing all sense of urgency. Sat here for the last 3 days, calmly watching time run through my fingers. I'm convinced that the fugues are a good thing, a sign that some great biological step forward is about to take place. Perhaps our sense of time is a primitive mental structure that we inherited from prehistoric man. For him, the invention of time was a way of classifying and storing the huge flood of events which his dawning mind had opened for him. Because now it's possible to imagine that everything is happening at once. That all the dark sunglasses...
3: Dark sunglasses.
1: No. I mean the past and the future are simultaneous. They bring news from the sun. Total time lost. 12 hours, 15 minutes. August 21st. Slade has been here. I suspect that he's been entering the apartment while I fugue. When I came out of one, there was a curious afterimage, a vague biomorphic blur that hung in the air like a photograph. My gun has been stolen, and there's a small diagram of white paint on the back of my left hand. This afternoon, someone painted the same pattern on the swimming pool floor and the palm trees. Propel me. They sprout like green propellers, shading me from the glasses of the sun. Blink, blink.
2: The pen snaps in Franklin's hand. When he wakes, he finds himself slumped across his diary. Torn pages lie on the carpet around his feet. Books have been scattered. His shoulders are bruised, as if someone had seized him while he was in the fugue, trying to shake him into life. It's not until Franklin goes out on the balcony that he realizes his watch has been torn off his wrist. He looks up and sees Marion, wearing a ragged fur coat, sitting behind Slade, arms around his waist. She stares down at Franklin like a startled dreamer.
4: Come in, doctor.
1: What are you doing here?
4: Waiting for you.
5: What took you so long to get here?
1: I had to stop every mile or so and then wait until I'd come to and I'd find myself sitting in the car. The temperature dial was my clock.
5: You mean you missed this?
1: My watch.
5: Come on, doctor. We're beyond all that now, aren't we?
1: But it's the only way I can tell how long I've been.
5: Sorry. Think of yourself as a man without time.
1: Please, let me have it.
6: What do you think of your laboratory now? I've turned it into my mission control center.
1: Slade.
6: Look at all these photographs of Marion and me.
1: Is she here?
5: Don't you recognize her?
1: Where is she?
5: Right here. In each of these prints.
1: That's not her. These are aerial photographs of the desert taken after some earthquake.
5: See where the gun is pointing?
1: That's my gun.
5: And if I trace the barrel along this gully of Marion's body, it leads to only one conclusion.
1: Stop pointing at her.
6: So you do recognize her?
1: I don't know.
6: This gallery is my shrine to Marion. Instead of using her like you have for the last 10 years.
1: I didn't use her.
6: Yes, you did.
5: You've been pilfering parts from your wife and NASA in the same way.
1: Leave me alone.
5: Stealing parts for your space machine.
1: Go to hell.
6: Sorry, doctor. I plan to go somewhere else. I'm going to fly right into the sun.
2: Franklin wakes up to find himself lying upside down in the overturned car, his legs sticking out through the broken windshield. He moves his arms and legs carefully. Nothing seems to be broken. Then he climbs out of the car.
1: I left the clinic and started back to Las Vegas. And then, everywhere I looked, Marion and Slade's fondling each other.
3: Hills hooming like breasts.
1: Within seconds, I was driving 40 miles an hour, and now...
3: Must be. I've been out of it for over 2 hours.
1: That must be Las Vegas over there, at least 10 miles away. The white domes of Solari, too, seem closer. And
3: what's flickering?
1: Those metallic silver mirrors. If I can get to them, maybe I can signal.
2: Franklin sets off along the causeway between the irrigation ditches. After only 100 yards, he sinks to his knees. The sand is liquefying at his feet, sucking at his shoes. Franklin finds himself leaning against a rusted pump head. In the sky above, a vulture circles.
1: Go on. Get off my shoulder. You're not getting my eyes to nibble on.
3: Okay, let's keep going.
1: I can make it to the mirrors.
3: Up somewhere. Move. Wait a second. That palm tree over there sprouted up out of the sand like a green parasol.
1: So what? Keep moving.
3: Go on. Move.
1: Take another step. That's it.
3: Go on.
1: Now take another one.
3: Wait. Now there's 2, 3, 4, 5 palm trees and a slice of blue water.
7: Come on, legs.
3: Blue has become a leak. My arms are too heavy. If only I could get these damn sunglasses off my head.
7: Look, a valley.
3: A green, green valley with a forest of palm trees and lakes. If only I'd move.
7: Keep moving.
3: The sun is everywhere. There must be 12
7: sun. But how?
3: 12 sun.
7: Come on, move your arm. Yes.
3: Shadows. Shadows.
7: Shadows. Everywhere I turn, the shadows multiply.
3: Wait. There's a woman. Young and green. She's walking through the slice of water. She's waving at me. Coming. Please, legs.
7: My arms.
3: And wrap me in the coolness of your water. Blue. And I will drink forever with these 12 women.
1: Ursula. Why is your father waving his arms?
8: Conducting.
1: Triffitt's conducting? But to what? There's nothing but stones and creosote down there in the square.
8: Amazon.
1: What?
8: Jungle.
1: Ah, thank you for saving me.
8: Already did you.
1: What?
8: Yesterday. Sweat much. Shout much.
1: When I was delirious.
8: Cry.
1: But when I was out in the desert and I was in the fugue.
8: Here, come.
1: What? Oh, let me explain. When I was in the fugue, I saw. I was truly aware.
8: Touch.
1: Do you understand what that means? I saw what your father saw the day he went to the solar mirrors. Palm trees, lakes, and a green valley.
8: Hand to give.
1: You want my hand? Okay. What are you putting it there for?
8: Touch deep.
1: Yes.
8: Mirror.
1: What?
8: My soul eye.
1: Wait a second. Your skin is clammy.
8: Bring you.
1: And yet you can talk and walk around.
8: News from the sun.
1: Like it was nothing.
8: You will know it.
1: Tell me. What do you see?
2: She smiles. Franklin knows better than to disturb her. From the veranda, he can look out at the evening and see the swallows darting among the domes of Solari II. He will rest and learn the language of these birds. He takes off his wristwatch and tosses it over the railing. He is happy now to be free of time. And looks forward to the moment when he too can embrace the new.

0: News from the Sun by J.G. Ballard. Dramatized by Brian Wade. Starring Michael Ball as Franklin, Diane D'Aquila as Marion, Freddie Johnson as Slade, Patricia Vanstone as Ursula, and Angela Fusco as the narrator, with Jack Mather as Trippett. Casting consultant was Beth Russell, with original music by Timothy Clark. The series script editor is Sandra Rabinovich. Recording engineer, Glenn McLaughlin, with sound effects by Kathy Perry. Production assistant, Evelyn Chow. News from the Sun was produced and directed at Studio G in Toronto by series executive producer William Lane. Next week, having a wonderful time.
1: You're not hungry, dear Henry, dear Henry. I've just burnt the roast and I've ruined the sponge.
2: Well, that's a nice thing, isn't it? After I've been working
1: Henry,
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1: Henry, I've got me secret supply.
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